0: administration than I am up in for the rest of this year to get to November, because every day he gets crazier and more desperate.
1: Mm-hmm. Yeah.
2: Hang one more. Guess the quote. Hang on. Who said to Pam Bondi's face, hold on, please. You, this thing up from the start, the way you've been talking about, about this, the dumb charade with the Epstein files, they're on my desk nonsense, all the promises to the folks out there. Who said that?
1: Barron Trump.
2: No, Dan Bongino, who I guess I just...
1: Everybody's throwing each other under the bus.
2: Yeah.
0: Yeah.
2: That, we keep saying it. That Situation Room meeting, it's every kind of criminal conspiracy and obstruction of justice, right?
0: Yeah. Also, what Dan is showing there really clearly is that he doesn't care about the Epstein files being released.
1: No.
0: He just doesn't like the way it looks.
1: Right.
3: Right.
0: He is not in any way concerned about these women or all the thousands of women that we know have been trafficked and assaulted by these men. What he's concerned about is how it looks.
2: I mean, Mark Wayne, Ricky Bobby, Colby Carrington, Mullen yesterday had the nerve to say kids have been getting raped over and over and over again because of the previous administration.
1: I mean, at 45.
2: Right. Yeah. I mean, what did Trump say? That Graham Plattner is the most horrible person.
1: Yeah.
2: He's a pig. It's the most horrible person that's ever been in government. I'm like, oh, my God.
1: I know.
0: This is the week where I learned that there's no such thing as God setting people on fire. Because
1: we have Sunday.
2: We have Sunday. We have thunderstorm warnings for Sunday. 89% chance of rain for the...
0: Yes. Show me something. Show me something.
4: You know what? I'm telling you, the universe is trying to show up, okay? Everybody is like, even the earth is like, no, we have to put a stop to this, okay?
0: I mean, children are being raped right now in their facilities, in their ICE facilities.
1: Right.
0: And it's just, the idea that Susan Collins is going to critique the morality of voting for a candidate who may have some allegations against him.
3: Yeah.
0: All week long, I've been like, you people are absolutely supposed to be on fire.
2: Well, by the way, I saved this one for you. Kashim Rashad said, the establishment said he was unelectable. Corporate media called him irredeemable. David Brooks called him a degenerate. Graham Plattner won the Democratic primary by more than 50 points anyway, and he's already polling 10 points ahead of Susan Collins in the general. Turns out progressive worker-focused policies work, but this story isn't just about Maine. It's about the grotesque double standard corporate media applies to candidates who refuse to take their money. Mm-hmm. I was saying some pearl clutching on MS Now yesterday.
4: Yes.
2: About Grant, right? I'm like, are you kidding me with what we have in the Oval Office and what just came out this week in the New York Times?
0: What helped get there? When you remember the coverage in the in 2015, 2016, you remember that? They would just keep their cameras on an empty podium.
1: Yep.
0: They didn't report. I had people say to me, well, I don't see Kamala or I don't see back then Hillary, campaigning. I'm like, she was in 6 states today. They're just not showing you it.
3: Yeah.
0: Like, they are in a great deal to blame for the situation we find ourselves in, and they keep doing it.
2: I heard them talking about, oh, she didn't go talk to young people. And meanwhile, she was going to college after college campus, having these huge, you're absolutely right.
4: I saw her with marching bands. I saw her. I saw people with pom-poms. I mean, stop it.
3: Yeah.
4: Stop. Don't tell me what she didn't do or what Hillary didn't do.
0: No.
4: Or what that's just,
0: do not.
4: We don't treat these candidates the same.
0: Not at all.
1: Right.
0: Not at all.
2: I swear to God, I don't have like a black stack. However.
1: Uh-oh.
0: However. Here it go.
2: Oh, by the way, when he said he loved inflation this week, we did find out, right, Jody, that the price of biscuits are up, which,
0: that's good news for Clarence.
1: Yeah.
0: Now maybe Miss Jenny can get that summer house she wants.
2: The headline is outrage as GOP mayor yells the N-word at kids. You can say it, but I can't. Okay, Frangela, let's get the details, and then you can explain the rules.
0: I'm prepared to rule without evidence, but go ahead.
2: Really? You're prepared to rule from the bench?
0: Yeah, I'm prepared to rule, but go ahead, just for the sake of fun of it. Let's hear.
2: Mayor of a Pennsylvania borough defended his use of the N-word during a confrontation. Do I need to mention that he's white? He is white.
1: I don't think you needed to mention.
4: Yeah, I don't think you needed.
2: Oh, I'm sorry.
1: Yeah.
0: No, that's okay.
2: All right. That was just a sidebar, Your Honor. I apologize. Mm-hmm. Okay.
0: No problem.
2: During a confrontation with children and young adults at a local park, despite outrage from local parents, Daniel Berard, a registered Republican mayor of Northumberland, Pennsylvania, said he gave the group a lawful order to leave the park.
1: Oh, well, then that... Well, he's the mayor. How can he give a lawful order?
2: Sure. Berard uses the N-word after park goers called him the N-word. And it's self-explanatory. And when they called me N-word, he said the actual word again. They called me that on film at least four times, and off the film in the beginning, they called me that multiple times. And my response to them is, I'm not your N-word, and then he used the slur again. Okay.
1: That's lovely.
2: Hold, please.
4: I'm trying to understand this.
2: Wait, there's another detail here. He said, I use the hard R. They use the G-A. Same word, just spoken a different way, and they can claim all I want, all they want. I said this awful word to them unprovoked, but that's simply not true. Okay. Frangela, can you just give a brief tutorial in when it is appropriate for a white person to use either the N-word with either a A or a hard R or a...
3: There's only been one documented case. Okay. And that was the protester of ICE in Minneapolis who called this black ICE officer a house N-word.
2: Okay. Mm-hmm. Okay.
3: And said that that's what they call you. That's the only... And I'm going to tell you something. There was a fight on the black meeting about it.
4: Yes,
3: but we decided that was the correct use of it.
4: Otherwise, no, never, never, don't never ever. Don't come up near it. I don't even... You know what? Let's
3: you know
4: just
3: what?
4: Say... Let's mm-hmm. keep you away from all the right. words that start with N-I, okay?
3: Maybe you just
4: keep
3: can't
4: them
3: have
4: out your
3: them.
4: Mouth, okay?
3: Don't say ninny. Don't say nincompoop.
2: Nigeria.
3: Don't say
1: nice.
4: No, don't even get
3: no.
4: close.
3: No.
4: Don't get
3: no.
4: close.
3: But I'm trying to understand how an adult has a confrontation with children.
1: Right.
3: How do we even start this interaction?
4: There we go.
2: Yeah.
3: Like, I'm trying to understand. I didn't know that mayors walked around parks. Mayors have a lot to do.
2: Yeah.
3: I've never seen my mayor walking around the park.
1: No.
2: Yes. Okay. By the way, I have one more guess the quote I forgot for John. Who said, dear migrants, before I say another word to you, I want to bow before your dignity. You are not members or case files. You are people with a family and a home left behind with dreams that no one has the right to scorn.
1: Stephen Miller.
2: No, that was a horrible guess. That was the Pope. That was Pope Bob from
1: Pope
2: Chicago,
1: Bob.
2: Francis. That was
4: doing
2: some poping there. Yeah.
4: Poping it up.
3: Nobody
4: that's
3: may be
4: really
3: worse
4: popey.
3: Than Chris.
1: That's very popey.
3: I mean, you're very bad at this, John.
1: I know, I'm very bad. It's...
2: Frangela, have you heard our personal comedy Jesus, John Fugel, sing? And who else is going to be at October 24th, L.A. Sexy Liberal, along with Frangela and Hal Sparks and me? Is it...
1: 3PO.
2: Could it... What?
1: 3PO.
2: Unless he is called to another galaxy. Mark Hamill will be joining
4: Woo-hoo!
2: Us once again.
3: Okay, you guys are going to have to control me because I'm not kidding. I've had daydreams of being like, because every time we're around him, I try really hard, Francis will tell you.
4: She does.
3: I try really hard not to act crazy, but I feel like I can't do it anymore. And I think I'm going to be like,
4: at this point, why hold back, Angela?
2: Okay, you didn't do very well in Chicago, but at least you did not wear a Jedi robe and bring a lightsaber like John Fugel sang.
1: True.
3: I would never do that. I'm not a trained Jedi. You don't cosplay the Jedi. That's crazy.
2: Sexyliberal.com. Get those tickets. We always sell out. One show only. As they say in Dreamgirls, one night only. One show only.
4: One night only.
2: Oh, thank you. Thank you, Dreamgirls. You're my Dreamgirls.
3: I can't wait. So Mark and I. Mark.
2: All right. Okay. Settle down. 19. Don't act crazy. 19 minutes after the hour.
3: Keep it together.
2: Listen. Zora, your mayor has destroyed your city, according to Mark Wayne. I feel like from sitting where I sit in LA, he's doing an amazing job.
5: People are happier in New York City than I've ever seen them collectively. I mean, people actually are seeing positive changes.
1: Uh-huh.
5: And also, they just have this mayor who's young and upbeat and engaged,
2: funny.
5: And so even if you didn't see policies, there is this cult of personality around him. And it's a good one. It's a positive one because he's a good guy. He has all these moments with kids and animals and sporting events. And he's very – people like the guy. And New York is, I think, in the midst of all this chaos in the world – there's an energy in New York that's very positive, not to mention those Knicks.
2: Yeah. Oh, Knicks. Yes, just that.
5: That's Mom Donnie. Mom Donnie getting elected is why the Knicks are in the finals.
1: There you go.
2: And then, but I mean, just the free watch parties in Grant Park. Oh. This one, Mayor Mom Donnie has secured $1.2 billion for universal child care in New York City. That'll fund seats for 100,000 New York City children.
1: Yeah.
2: I mean, just like, but the stuff like musical chairs and, you know, in Central Park and opening
5: that.
2: The streets for kids.
5: I'm actually against the child care thing. I think the kids, we live in New York, that wasn't available for us, and I think these kids should have to pull their bootstraps.
2: Yeah, screw them. Yeah.
5: Perhaps.
2: Okay, Ebenezer, Scrooge. Yeah, what I was saying, man, do we ever remember what joy is like? Just that gif of him and Obama reading to the kids, and they're doing a thing where they're pretending they're crying, and I love everyone uses the gif now for every time MAGA cries about something. Just me.
5: It's funny you mentioned joy, because that's not a policy, but it's actually a result of him. I mean, you could argue that you can bring joy by bringing the arts and live music, but I think more than anything else, the guy, like the rest of us, understand that all of us should have access to joy and fun things, not just the rich who own the coasts and the penthouses and all the, you know, elite great things to do, and the rest of us should just struggle in some picnic park where we're all forced to eat off the same grill. And like, no, there's a way to bring joy through arts and sports and parks and so many things. And that's
2: isn't it so domestically opposed what just happened with Trump in New York and the Knicks and Mondami? We were saying, like, he literally sucked all. Someone was saying he sucked the joy out of the entire city. He ruined. Not only did they lose, he like inconvenienced thousands of people. Cost, I don't know, all of those vendors how much money. Went for only a half to fall asleep on camera.
5: Somebody, an artist should come up with, or I guess AI now, an image of the orange monster just sucking joy and money and happy into his body wherever he goes. He's like a vacuum of expressing pain and sucking all of any joy you have. And that's what he did in New York. And by the way, I hate to do this, it's so hacky, but imagine if Obama went to a basketball game when he actually likes basketball. He's an actual fan. Yeah. During a war, the day an Apache helicopter got shot down, imagine if any other president, even Bush, said, I'm not golfing anymore because the war, I'm not going to golf. This guy could care less about anything that's happening.
2: And
5: be outraged.
2: Yeah. You know what just reminded me, Jody, is Mayor Mondami is like the mayor of Whoville.
1: Yeah.
2: Donald Trump ruins everything, and he's just like, you know what? Christmas is going to come anyway, and the Who's are going to sing. here we are in Grant Park having a fantastic time.
5: Grinch. He's the Grinch. He comes and takes the presents.
2: Yes.
5: That's it. That's a perfect analogy.
2: Yeah.
5: He takes your joy. He takes the things that you're happy about, and a guy like Mom Donnie and others replace it or offer it to begin with. And that's what's happening in New York, and it's amazing to see it. I mean, you can see the differences. If you drive through New York, walk through New York, you can see these giant garbage bins that worked in Europe to prevent rats. New York, obviously, like any major city, but especially New York, has a huge problem with the rats. There's you can't kill them.
2: Yeah.
5: You have to stop feeding them. And so these trash cans are a great policy. Mom Donnie got it from an idea at a mayor's conference. And yes, it's taking up parking spots. But would you rather have a parking spot or rats?
2: Rats. I've lived in New York. Rats. Okay. So by the way, except Subway Rat. That's an impressive rat. You got to give it to him.
5: Yeah. Is it a rat or is it a giant flying groundhog?
2: It does make me. This is it, Free Speech TV, the last day of the fun drive. And OMG, it is a double match day. So that means everything you give, thanks to our generous, handsome, romantic, amazingly attractive frontline funders, everything gets doubled. So please, please, please help us keep us on the air here at Free Speech TV, freespeech.org/donate, or call now 877-378-8669. Please, thank you. Mwah. Listen, Zora, your mayor has destroyed your city, according to Mark Wayne. I feel like from sitting where I sit in LA, he's doing an amazing job.
5: People are happier in New York City than I've ever seen them collectively. I mean, people actually are seeing positive changes.
1: Uh-huh.
5: And also, they just have this mayor who's young and upbeat and engaged,
2: funny.
5: And so even if you didn't see policies, there is this cult of personality around him, and it's a good one. It's a positive one because he's a good guy. He has all these moments with kids and animals and sporting events, and he's very fun. People like the guy, and New York is, I think, in the midst of all this chaos in the world, there's an energy in New York that's very positive, not to mention those Knicks.
2: Yeah.
6: Stephanie Miller.

0: Angela V. Shelton, I need another ruling. Can Frances lose her black card again for dancing to Big Shot? Or did she already lose it?
1: But it feels so good.
2: You know what? I was hoping they wouldn't notice. You know, they got a lot going on.
0: I love it too. All right. I just, I know we alternate between, what is it, Jody? Financial crimes, sex crimes. Mm-hmm. War crimes on a pretty much an hourly basis. Yep. FactPost News says new reporting reveals Trump's FBI received a tip in 2019 that two young girls were buried outside Jeffrey Epstein's Zorro Ranch. Trump's FBI refused to acknowledge and catalog the tip. Mm-hmm. There was other reporting from in Florida about Trump funding underage sex parties at his mm-hmm. golf club. We have this New York Times reporting on the Situation Room, and it's like, Francis, somebody yesterday said, like, they were posted something like, we're all just going on with our lives. I mean, the president, mutilated a little girl's nipples while he was raping her, and we're all just like, oh, well, what are we doing?
1: I'm tired of looking away. Mm-hmm. I'm tired of everyone looking away and going, well, I'm going to just go back to my stuff.
0: Yeah. Yeah, I get it. For people, for sanity, we've gotten so numb that, you know, what was the last credible allegation? That he punched a girl in the face because she bit him on the penis when he was forcing her to have oral sex. And again, you know, we can all make jokes and blah, blah, blah. These are children. Yeah. This is not, you know, people are, you know, saying, oh, my God, everybody's saying nipple. It's like, right, a little girl's nipples.
3: Right.
0: Right?
1: Yeah. Please, Angela.
2: I think that is part of it. Is the enormity of it is really hard to get.
0: Yeah,
2: it's the idea, like, you may sort of know that rich people, that these people have the ability to, you know, operate as criminals, right? But to have that many stories, it just seems inconceivable, because I've argued with the IRS about $11 and I'm trying to understand how, you know, that earned income credit, which was literally under $20, right?
0: Yeah.
2: Like we had to go back and forth on that. But these people, for years, and are still, I don't believe that whole apparatus just died with Epstein.
0: Yeah.
2: It's, I look at this and I'm like, I think it's hard for us to get our mind around, but also we continually, as Democrats, refuse to hold people criminally accountable if they are rich. And if they are in power, like from Nixon on down, we've got to start holding people accountable and treating the violence against women and children as a priority.
0: This is today's Republican Party. Speaking of Watergate, question to Ron Johnson, Republican senator. You said this is the biggest scandal of your time, bigger than Watergate. Ron Johnson, by far. I mean, nobody died in Watergate. Tens of thousands of people died from the COVID injection.
3: No,
0: not the child rape. That's not what you're talking about. I mean,
2: it started sane and then it did this hard left.
0: Yes, I know. Mm-hmm. I apologize. All right,
2: I really thought that was going to be.
3: I know.
0: Okay. Yeah, I'm sorry about that.
1: Well it's the pet cemetery of policy.
3: There
0: yes,
3: you go.
0: 29 minutes after the hour. Fridays with Frangela.
4: Hi, and welcome back. Just 954 days left to go in our countdown to liberty. 250 years of America coming up pretty soon. Happy birthday, America. If you missed it, the on-again, off-again, on-again war in Iran is now off again. After blasting all over Truth Social last night that he was going to strike Iran hard, today Donald Trump in the Oval Office came out and said, nope, the war's off again, and we'll have a deal within 2 or 3 days. Now, this may sound like blatant manipulation to many people. After all, FDR never let the Germans know we were about to invade Normandy. But Donald Trump is a different animal, and he, of course, says there's no manipulation involved. However, he was quick to note that the stock market rose more than 1,000 points today after crevicing yesterday, 900 down, now 1,000 up. Donald Trump's happy. Of course, it has nothing to do with the stock market. Oil's soon going to drop. Everything's going to be great. Donald Trump wants to let you know the on-again, off-again, on-again war is off yet again. Stick around. God only knows what'll happen tomorrow. See you next time.
3: Sexy Liberal. 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
3: John Fugelsang.
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13: See, gay people are kind of like cannabis plants or foreskins. If an almighty God really hated them, he'd stop creating so many. There are less than 10 references to homosexuality in the Bible, and most of them have been twisted to serve a prejudice that's directly at odds with the teachings of Jesus. And yet, Christianity has allowed the homophobes to set terms that Jesus himself clearly rejected. If anyone's trying to use the Bible to justify any meanness to LGBTQ people, they've always got to go around Jesus. Being gay is natural. Hating gay is a lifestyle choice. And unlike being gay, homophobia is highly curable.

0: There is credible information in the Epstein files by a 13-year-old girl. She claims under oath that she was assaulted by the sitting president of the United States. And all of these MAGA Christians, Erica Kirk and her harem of prophilia women, the Allie Beth Stuckeys of it all, the Riley Gaines of it all, they never, ever speak out for victims of sexual assault. They never speak out about crime when it's one of their own, because they believe in nothing other than white men getting power.
1: Yeah.
2: Thank you. That's my girl.
1: Jennifer Welch. Yeah. Fantastic, yes. Right?
2: I love her.
1: And we were saying, reporting yesterday is that, you know, Trump called Charlie Kirk weeks before he died to tell him to shut up about the Epstein stuff. So, I mean, Jen is absolutely right.
3: I mean, it's weird when you can't trust a white nationalist. You know what I mean?
1: Yeah.
3: Like,
1: yeah.
3: You know, where's the loyalty?
1: Yeah. I mean, it's, we were saying too, like, you know, we'll have Glenn Kirshner on Monday, but oh my God, you know, this is so clearly obstruction of justice. What happened in the Situation Room, as we keep saying, it's so clearly a criminal conspiracy. And they, all, as you say, Jody, all the time, they all don't have immunity.
4: No.
3: Absolutely not. Nobody should.
4: And
3: you know who's going to get it will be Donald Trump. I just read an article yesterday about the plan that he will retire and, you know, resign and get pardoned for as much as he possibly can. And the fact that we're sitting here watching the slow car crash happen before us, and we're all like, well, this is happening.
1: Yeah.
3: But we don't have to react like that.
1: Yeah.
3: I think we have to open up our imaginations, though, as you always say, Francis, and we have to understand that things like immunity, Supreme Court rulings, as the Supreme Court has shown us, can be overruled by the exact same court.
4: Mm-hmm. Yes.
3: So
1: yeah.
3: We can get rid of his immunity. We can get rid of all of that. And I think we as voters, we need to press for this.
1: Well, we were saying today is supposed to be the day his name comes off the Kennedy Center. And mm-hmm. But, you know, of course, they file for a stay and a blah, emergency blah. So who knows? I mean, that's always the question is, will he obey the law? Like, you know, the judge that ruled this did not allow for any appeal or anything.
4: Right.
1: But here we are. Today is the day. And I said, well, you know, we always have to go. Is he going to obey the law? Who knows?
4: I say we just do it anyway. He doesn't obey the law. Just go up there
3: Where's
4: and get
3: the
4: it.
3: Overzealous worker? Where's the Thank overzealous you. Kennedy Center worker? Who's like, oh, I saw the memo, so I just
4: started.
3: I
4: happen
3: to have these tools in my pocket.
1: What has happened was it got
3: See,
1: taken.
3: Now, nobody told me.
4: Right.
3: I thought I just had to, so I took it down. Sorry. Oh, yeah, and I burned it. That's what we do. I don't know. We take stuff down, we burn it.
4: Well, you
3: know
4: that.
3: Stephen Miller sleeping right outside of that building all, every day being like, don't touch it. Don't touch it.
1: I mean, you know, a lot of people were saying they obviously had that ready to go before, right? I mean,
4: obviously.
1: So like you said, Jody, he doesn't do any, he doesn't wait for anything to be legal or approved, whether it's bulldozing half the East Wing or put, I mean, they already had the letters ready to go and put up the second,
4: it was
1: right?
4: Already there.
3: I'm going to tell you something. Everybody, we need to, as Francis is always saying, we need to stop being failures at imagination. Because
4: right.
3: When I tell you, I believe there's a factory that's open 24/7 that all it does is make Trump signs. Trump things to put on things, and they just come up with ideas and come and run in there to get promotions and tell them, oh, your name isn't on this yet. How about this? They don't care. We're the only people who stop ourselves. I've said it myself. Well, we can't do that. It's, you know, it's against the Constitution. Just do it.
1: Yeah.
3: And how many? That's what they do. It's only a law if you get held accountable to it.
1: Right. And how many crazy man moments have we had just this week? What was it, Jody? The chart.
4: Oh my God!
1: He held
4: chart.
1: Up showing the how long the reflecting pool is. First of all,
4: he didn't build
1: a reflecting pool. It's been there for.
4: What does he care?
1: But he just like compared to skyscrapers. Look how long it is. Look how big.
4: Because his is.
3: It's another crowd size.
1: You know? It's like it was arts and crafts day at the home, and it's like, grandpa, that's that's big, yeah.
3: This is such, I feel for the graphic artists inside the White House. I feel for them. For that department, just got to create the props.
1: It's true.
3: You know?
1: He said to someone, build a thing shows how big my reflecting pond is.
3: You know, like that's all they do. They probably make those people stay up all night making little models.
1: But I also see there's like algae or something
4: already forming.
1: He's already defeated.
3: Everything he touches turns to garbage.
1: Right, yeah. Right. See, New York Knicks.
4: Yeah, exactly.
3: I mean,
1: what we were just saying all morning, Frangela, the Knicks thing, it just shows you like what America is like under him. He's just a dark cloud. What happened when he showed up? Everybody booed and they lost. And then this joyful explosion with, you know, Taylor Swift and Marissa Hargitay and this amazing like win coming from what was it, 29 points down? Mm-hmm. I just thought, oh my God, it's what America's going to be like when he's gone, right?
4: Yeah.
5: The energy of it all. We remember when Biden was president.
3: Oh my God! Remember that day when they finally the concert was going to happen, and they finally said he had won.
5: Yeah,
3: it was like I felt like I was living in the Music Man town. I remember like walking down the street, and people literally a woman like opened the shutters on her window and went, "Good morning."
1: I was hiking in Griffith Park.
4: I was walking too,
1: and it had been rainy, mm-hmm. and I swear to God the sun came out and I literally got the alert on my phone, Biden's won, and I was like, what?
3: I mean, yes. People were literally walking on clouds like all day long, even police officers.
1: I mean,
3: were like, good morning, citizen.
5: It is important because it's it is his energy. His energy is one that destroys.
1: Mm-hmm. He's a cancer.
3: A
1: it's like we'll yeah, be cancer free if when he's yes. gone. It yeah. just it, I was like I was I've never I was telling Jody, I don't even watch horse racing. I keep crying every time I watch the Golden Tempo thing because he was in dead last. This is the second race. He was dead last. The first female trainer, Latino jockey, and a literal rainbow came out when he won the second one, the Belmont Stakes. But I thought it's how we're all feeling, you know, like
5: yeah.
1: he came from dead last, like, you know, just the, those of us that still want to believe in America and that we, you know, can win
3: every
1: this.
3: Every morning, Stephanie, I wake up and my heart has a little moment where it flutters.
1: A little flutter.
3: And it starts to open. And I think maybe it's today. Maybe it happened in the night. Maybe it happened just now.
1: I said to Jody, it's like the Who's in Whoville. Like when Christmas comes, you're just like, Yahoo! I feel like you're going to hear like honking first, I think, before you even see your phone. You're going to.
3: I have a playlist. I will be driving around calling out around the world.
4: Ding dong, the witch is dead.
5: Oh my goodness. You know what? Definitely text us, tweet us the playlist, okay? Because we got to pull together this playlist.
3: I mean,
1: what is on yours so far?
3: Well, the Dancing in the Streets.
1: Okay. Right. Celebration.
5: YMCA.
3: YMCA. Yeah. Dancing on the Ceiling.
1: Oh, except we're going to do DEAD.
5: Yes.
1: Yeah. It's fun when he's.
3: That's okay. good.
5: That's good.
3: I think American Woman. Uh-huh. Like, just a bunch. It's going to be a fabulous. Oh, I want to bring back Hillary's song, Roar. I want all of it.
5: Yeah.
3: And also our favorite, Let the Rivers Run.
1: Oh, we'll all be on the ferry going to Staten Island. Yes.
5: Working girl. Working girl.
1: Yeah, with our big 80s, with our 80s hair. We'll just be, yeah.
3: I mean.
1: Let the river run. Yeah, yeah.
3: Ooh, I cannot wait.
1: I'm trying to think what else now. Oh, I was trying to think of Hillary songs. Yeah.
3: There were so many good ones.
1: Yeah. Oh, freedom. Freedom for Kamala. Freedom for Kamala.
4: Yeah.
3: Freedom.
1: Gotta get Beyonce.
3: Some cameo. I think some word up. It's the cold word. You know that y'all be hurt. No, you super DJs.
5: You know, it's going to be like this. It's going to be like, Angela, I'm going to need you to put a shirt on over those pasties. It's day stick.
3: Flags.
5: You've got to stop, okay?
1: Angela, there are children.
5: Okay.
3: Do they need pasties? Let's go. Come on.
1: Frangela, did I tell you the joke I told in front of children at my Major Taylor cycling convention? I was asked to do Rashan Bahati's podcast. He's a 10-time cycling champion. He has podcasts. It was fantastic. And I quoted George Carlin about how we end racism and we all keep each other till we're all one color, which got a huge laugh. But then I did notice there were children in the front row. But then,
5: and I bet you they enjoyed it too.
1: They did. They were all clustered around me afterwards, going, "You're really funny." And I think
3: I don't know what you said, but my parents are concerned.
1: No, they actually said, "Oh, my mom talks like that all the time."
3: See, that's good people. Your mom is good people.
1: It is good people. Your
5: children are so truthful.
1: This is for you, Angela and Francis.
3: Oh,
1: we're just on the back of the ferry.
5: He's gone.
1: Wind in your giant 80s Aquanet hairdo.
5: Oh, he's gone, everybody. Love one another. We're free. I mean, it'll feel so amazing.
1: Okay. Let's just, you know,
5: oh,
1: what?
5: I got shivers.
1: Me too. Sometimes you got to flash forward a little bit. Just a little joy. A little joy. Yeah.
5: It was overwhelming, Stephanie.
3: I mean, exactly. When I tell you.
1: While we're on happy moments, Democratic win says breaking in a complete and total surrender. Donald Trump is backed down from nominating Bill Pulte as the next director of national intelligence. This is another humiliating defeat for Trump and one of his top allies. I mean, there are some guardrails just because he's so wildly unpopular. And this guy, of course, had no qualifications whatsoever except to, you know, use intelligence to target Trump's enemies, right?
3: Well, I mean, qualifications would make him feel awkward and out of place in that administration.
5: Yeah. Angela and I were talking yesterday on The Final Word. There was a time.
1: There was a time in this country. Sorry.
5: In this country when... If you were to act in anything,
3: thank you.
5: You didn't have no power. Okay, you couldn't sign a check.
3: They didn't give you the login.
5: They would let you pick up the phone and be like, no. Hello, you reached such and such. No.
3: I've been a temp before. Temps can't do anything. Okay? They don't give you code. They don't tell you what you can and can't do. You don't get to hire and fire people when you're a temp.
5: No, you don't get
3: what
5: the keys.
3: What is up with this? That we have this set up so that somebody who's a temp gets to have the same powers and privileges and responsibilities as the real person?
1: Can someone please say
3: that? That doesn't make any sense.
1: Please someone say that in a hearing. Oh, shut up, temp.
3: They should. Why are we talking to a temp?
5: Why are we talking to the temp?
3: Like, I don't understand how you can. And we all know he doesn't care if this person gets the actual, you know, position.
1: Yeah.
3: Because he doesn't need to get the actual position. He gets almost a full year.
1: Yeah.
3: And then they don't follow that.
1: To do as much damage as they can. Yeah. Yep. 46 minutes after the hour. This portion of the show.
6: He's taxing his own supporters.
1: Yeah.
6: Through higher gas prices. I mean, these are people who bought gas guzzlers because, they want to own the libs, and now they're paying higher prices at the pump thanks to their messiah.
1: I mean, and let's explain the deal to him. It's way better than anything he's going to be able to get now.
6: Oh, yeah.
1: I mean, you know, and Covey said, how was Iran able to shoot down an Apache helicopter when Hecht says that the U.S. had total control over Iran's airspace and complete air dominance? I mean, nothing they say is true.
6: Right. Yeah, no, this is not going to be settled, and I hate to make this prediction. This is one of those predictions that I wish wasn't the case, but there's not going to be a settlement on this before the midterms. I mean, Iran is not stupid. Iran is the leadership of Iran knows when the American elections are. They know how to apply pressure to Donald Trump to settle on their terms, not his terms, and eventually he's going to do that. I mean, this is going to land when it lands. In a situation that is far worse than the 2015 JCPOA. And by saying far worse, that's not to say that the JCPOA, the original one, was bad. It was actually quite good. I mean, it limited, you know, uranium enrichment to 3.67%.
1: Susan Rice gave Bill Maher a tutorial in everything that was in that deal and how well it was working.
6: Absolutely. You can see it on the charts, the uranium enrichment charts. And there was verification on the ground, the centrifuges and all of it. And Donald Trump doesn't understand that. He doesn't understand anything. I don't think from minute to minute he understands where he is or what his name is.
1: Yeah, I mean,
6: I take that back. He absolutely knows his name. He'll always know his name. Yeah. Never mind.
1: But it's just, you know, we're in full time, 24/7, the delusion bubble, him going, there's lots of cheering for me at the Knicks game. Lots of cheering. You're just like, oh, my God. You know.
6: That's it. He'll never admit defeat. It's one of the Roy Cohn rules that Donald Trump has adapted as part of his own personal brand. It's incredible.
1: Well, you know, and you echoed what we just played Rosie O'Donnell, you know, lifetime New Yorker. But you said New Yorkers have always known what Donald was all about, but the rest of the MAGA world only knew the version of Donald that Mark Burnett fabricated for TV. If they had bothered to ask anyone who was around in the 80s and 90s, they would have learned the truth. Now we're all paying the price. I mean, I lived in, you know, in New York, Hot 97, everybody, good morning. But in the, you know, late 80s, early 90s. And so, yeah, everyone knew what a dirtbag and a liar he was.
6: Oh, yeah, yeah, that's it. I've been saying this for 10 years now. If the rest of the country had only asked a New Yorker, just a couple of New Yorkers, just flown into the city or something and then just asked someone randomly, what do you think of Donald Trump? I think they would have been, these people asking would have been disabused of their hero worship of Donald Trump, because the fact of the matter is that he's a pariah in New York City. I'll never forget Anthony Bourdain, the late, great Anthony Bourdain, talking about how god-awful Donald Trump was, or anyone. I talked to Larry Charles, great director, Seinfeld writer, Larry Charles, who lived in one of Donald Trump's apartment complexes, or I think one of Fred Trump's apartment complexes. And he was abundantly clear about what people thought of Donald Trump. But then Mark Burnett comes along and re-sculpts Donald Trump into this, you know, successful businessman nonsense. God. And here we are.
1: And Bob, I, you know, it's so funny because the thing that always sticks out in my head is him, you know, going, we're just friends, Marla Maples and I. Like, everyone knew he was, you always say this, he's the most obvious liar. He's the most obvious con man. And that the whole country fell for this myth is unbelievable. You know, you cut to like 2 weeks later, he's getting married to Marla Maples. It's like, who believes anything he ever said, right? I mean, get me. I was from the era of, you know, Rudy Giuliani. Like, his wife found out he was cheating and divorcing her, like, on television, live, right? And kicking her out of Gracie Mansion. Like, these guys were always dirtbags, and it's,
6: Well, the damage from this, Stephanie, is that America now has this reputation of being populated, at least in terms of half of the voting population, by people who are very easily suckered. Yeah. By obvious con men, by obvious disinformation campaigns. And that has exposed the United States as a vulnerable nation, a nation vulnerable to outside influence through disinformation, through the ongoing con that we're seeing from authoritarians and people like Vladimir Putin, who Donald Trump idolizes. I mean, if you see Donald Trump through the prism of the Russian kleptocracy, everything starts to make sense. So, that's where we are.
1: Yeah. Fridays with Frangela. Yay! Kermit Flail. We have, as we mentioned, Sexy Liberal LA coming up October 24th. Get your tickets. Karen in Chicago's already got her plane tickets.
4: She does.
1: Coming in.
4: Yay!
1: Big party.
5: I can't wait to hug you, Karen.
1: Me too. She has a spectacular rack. It is fantastic. Now, Angela, just for the VIP meet and greet, reiterate your rule. Because we do have a rule.
3: Oh, we need a snack every 2 Chardonnays.
1: Okay. Oh, I thought it was every 3 to 4 Chardonnays. Okay.
4: No, it's every 2. I've heard her say this before.
3: Yeah.
1: Can I say this may be the one time that I support the Trump administration's squelching of science? I don't know if you've heard about this buzzkill drinking study. I'm going to guess that it was Hegseth and Ginny Pirro that were against. Yes, a government commission study found drinking risks. U.S. Guidelines didn't feature its findings. A study commissioned by Joe Biden's administration to investigate alcohol-related health harms was released independently after Trump's administration decided not to feature the researchers' finding in new dietary guidelines as it faced pushback from the alcohol industry and
3: And me. I'm going to be honest.
1: And me. So, and me. Yeah. Because I will always send you the, oh, no, wine is good for you studies.
4: As long as you exercise.
1: Yes. Right.
4: I remember that study?
1: Yes.
4: We like that study. That was a good one.
1: What's that?
3: To release this study now. You know we need to drink more than ever, right?
4: Exactly.
1: Yeah, this is cruel.
3: After the midterms. Yeah. Maybe.
1: So one thing on the Trump administration side. You know what? Just don't tell me. Just let me wait till we get through this whole,
5: it's all these water-drinking Gen Zers we got now.
1: Yeah. These buzzkills over here.
7: I don't believe for a second any of the studies that are coming out saying Gen Z doesn't drink. Gen Z is not going to the bar. That is a lie, because every time I go to the bar, there's a million Gen Z people there, and I can't get in.
1: And I think I've given you roughly 11 billion bottles of wine, as I
7: and
1: recall.
7: They've all been finished. So I don't really believe it for a second.
3: Well, you know what? To prove it wrong, Dodge, you're going to have to go drinking with us.
1: Yeah.
7: Oh, I actually would love that. Bucket list.
1: The findings of the study in the Journal of Studies on Alcohol and Drugs, whatever, every party's got its pooper, were in line with years of research saying health risks go up with just one drink a day. And no level of alcohol has a protective effect on mortality. Even levels considered moderate raise the risk of premature death in more than 200 diseases, including heart disease and cancer. Buzzkill researchers found.
4: But what about
1: found...
4: the queen? She lived to a very old age.
7: The queen
4: she drank
7: like
4: every day.
3: I just don't understand how you're supposed to get through a day without at least one drink. Like, how do they, like, to me, this is a weird study,
1: Francis,
3: because it's not even possible.
1: Francis and Angela, can you confirm on the Sexy Liberal Tour at every airport bar in the country, do we ever order the 6 ounce and
5: not the nine ounce
1: Chardonnay?
5: You got to get the 9 ounce.
3: No, I also don't want to sip from the bottle. Just, I mean, what is the point of that?
1: How many bartenders did we strangle? Do you know who's president? Why do you even have 6 ounces on there?
3: Really, I want a straw in the bottle, but there's some issue with that.
1: Do you have a crazy straw? One of the officials involved in the study, commissioned by Biden's administration, accused Trump's Republican administration of sidelining the research. Oh, just shh, until this is over. After the study's researchers released a draft report last year, the alcohol industry mobilized against it, launching campaigns to discredit its work. The House Oversight Committee also criticized the study, calling it fraught with bias, and accused the study authors of having predetermined conclusions based on their past research and affiliations. Oh,
3: and
1: listen.
3: And they're not coolness.
5: Didn't we do this with the tobacco industry, too?
1: Yes. No, I know. It's like
3: that's different.
1: Mr. Kentucky Fried Chicken says fried chicken's good for you. It's I know. Yeah.
3: I'm just saying, if you have a way for me, Angela V. Shelton of the Detroit Sheltons, to get through the day without killing something.
1: Exactly. It's probably cutting down on murder.
3: Help you.
1: It's probably cutting down on murder because we're too sleepy. We're like, oh, this,
3: I'm trying to be a good American.
1: All right.
3: You
1: know what?
3: Take away my safety net.
1: This will not be an effect for Sexy Liberal, because you know what? It's one night only.

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1: That's right. And then everything will be copacetic.
0: There you go. 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
1: We love you.
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1: It's Thursday, June 11, 2026.
2: The heat will not only affect those players, but all athletes who compete outdoors this summer.
3: Scientists warn grueling heat could impact a quarter of this year's World Cup games.
4: The planet's oceans are under mounting stress and increasing pressure. The time to act is now.
3: The world's oceans are under severe stress from humans, UN report warns. Plus, solar power has overtaken coal in the U.S. electricity mix.
1: 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I'm Brad Friedman.
3: And I'm Desi Doyen.
1: Stand by for 6 minutes of independent green news, politics, analysis, and snarky comment.
5: Over the next 6 weeks, America's sexiest singles will land in Fiji looking for love while competing for a share of $100,000. I mean, wow, you could get half a tank of gas for that.
1: Wow, sign me up for Love Island. This is your Green News Report. Okay, Desi Doyen, it looks like I'm going to Fiji for the next 6 weeks. So what do you got for us today before I leave?
3: Well, first, the FIFA World Cup kicks off this week in 16 cities across the U.S., Mexico, and Canada. In a new analysis, climate experts at World Weather Attribution warn that roughly a quarter of World Cup matches are likely to be played in very hot and humid conditions that exceed recommended safety limits, affecting athletes, fans, workers, and officials. In an open letter last month, a different group of international experts in health, climate, and sports performance called on FIFA to implement stronger heat protections, including longer cooling breaks for players and clear protocols for postponing or delaying matches in extreme conditions. In science, the United Nations released its third World Ocean Assessment Report on Monday in conjunction with World Oceans Day.
1: I bet it went well, huh?
3: It didn't. What? The report warns that the world's oceans are in crisis under, quote, severe and accelerating pressure from human activities, including man-made climate change, pollution, overfishing, and habitat degradation.
1: We ruin everything.
3: Plastic pollution remains a major threat. The rate of sea level rise has doubled since 2015. Ocean heat is rising. The ocean absorbs about 90% of the excess heat and 30% of the carbon dioxide released by humanity's burning of fossil fuels. Warming of the oceans is accelerating ocean acidification and deoxygenation, devastating species and coral reefs, and undermining vital ecosystems that support fisheries and the ocean food supply. The report calls for global collaboration to preserve marine ecosystems.
1: Good Lord, I'm deoxygenated just hearing about that report.
3: A different analysis from the World Meteorological Organization warns that an unusually powerful El Nino is now virtually certain to arrive.
1: Great.
3: In coming months.
1: Wonderful.
3: It will boost global temperatures worldwide and fuel more intense extreme storms, floods, droughts, and heat waves. In a video statement, UN Secretary General Antonio Guterres warned officials they need to get ready.
6: The world must treat it as the urgent climate warning it is. El Niño conditions will pour fuel on the fire of a warming world. The only effective response is climate action equal to the crisis.
1: Fakest accent I've ever heard.
3: Here in the U.S., ProPublica reports that Trump administration officials earlier this year killed off a federal criminal investigation into the coal empire owned by Republican Senator Jim Justice of West Virginia, whose companies have racked up tens of thousands of alleged violations of the Clean Water Act.
1: The coal empire of Jim Justice.
3: Yep.
1: Granted immunity by Donald Trump.
3: Yep. In other news, a backlash against energy and water-guzzling data centers has spread across the nation in recent months, sparked by rising energy bills and increased pollution. Voters in the Los Angeles suburb of Monrovia just approved the nation's first ever permanent ban on the construction of data centers within city limits.
1: Good.
3: The New York Times reports there are now more than 100 proposed data center moratoriums at the local, county, state, and national level.
1: Also nice.
3: And finally, despite the Trump administration's push to boost costly polluting coal and block cheap renewable energy, solar power in the United States has hit a new milestone. In May, for the first time ever, solar energy supplied more of the nation's electricity than coal. That's according to a new analysis by energy think tank Ember. Solar also became the third largest source of electricity in the U.S. in May, gaining ground on natural gas and nuclear energy. Globally, renewable energy expanded faster than electricity demand around the world, and the share of natural gas in the global electricity mix has fallen for the fifth straight year in a row.
1: Let the sun shine in. For much more on all of those stories and the ones we couldn't get to today, check out our website at greennews.bradblog.com. I'm Brad Friedman.
3: And I'm Desi Doyen.
1: And this has been your Green News Report.

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2: Share something with you that is kind of scary. As you know, I subscribed to Robert Reich's, I guess that's correct, subscription to Robert Reich's website. He was Trump's labor secretary, Clinton's labor secretary back in the 90s. But anyway, I get this email and article from him, and I want to share it with you. This is what he said in the introduction to that accompanied the email. It reads as thusly. Friends, I received the following from Richard Gephardt, who represented Missouri in the United States House and Senate from 1977 to 2005 and served as House Democratic leader from 1989 to 2003, and Jim Wirth, who served in the U.S. House and Senate from Colorado from 1975 to 2003, and as the first U.S. Secretary of State for Global Affairs. I've worked with both of them, Reich writes, and know them quite well. Neither is an alarmist, but they did want me to help spread this alarm. Hence, I'm sharing with you what they wrote to me. Okay. Now, that was the introduction to this. And I'm going to share the whole thing with you. Why not? This is Gephardt and Tim Wirth writing. Between us, we have served for 7 decades, mostly in elected federal office, through Watergate, the post-Vietnam anti-war demonstrations, years of civil rights marches, Iran-Contra, debates over voting rights, the post-9/11 surveillance debates, 2 impeachments. We are writing today because we are watching something different from any of this. And because most Americans, including most of our friends in both parties, do not see the big picture. Many may recognize

0: be concerned about individual actions or decisions taken by this administration, but few have taken a step back and connected the dots. This, quote, rolling coup is much more than one development, one decision, or a single day. On September 25th, 2025, Trump signed a directive called a National Presidential Security Memorandum, known as NPSM-7. It was titled Countering Domestic Terrorism and Organized Political Violence. The language in this document designates as targets of federal counterterrorism authorities Americans whose sponsors are labeled anti-American, anti-capitalist, anti-Christian, or hostile to traditional American views on family, religion, and morality. Those are the targets. No statute authorizes the federal government to treat protected political speech as terrorism. This document does it anyway. It tasked the FBI, the IRS, and the Treasury Department with tracking the funding sources and supporters of organizations suspected of directly or indirectly facilitating political unrest, with no reference to the First Amendment. Soon thereafter, the FBI organized a joint mission center, drawing hundreds of personnel from 10 federal agencies to identify and prosecute the targets of this document. The director of the FBI, Kash Patel, subsequently testified that there was a 300% increase in domestic terrorism investigations. Former Attorney General Pam Bondi testified that thousands of U.S. citizens and non-governmental organizations are now on a secret watch list tied to this joint mission center. Concurrently, the Justice Department has opened grand jury investigations and indictments aimed at officials of previous administrations, including former CIA Director John Brennan and former FBI Director James Comey. The president's Deputy Chief of Staff, Stephen Miller, has publicly described political opposition as a fifth column. And Trump himself amplified this by declaring, quote, arrest them all, prosecute them all, incarcerate them all, but first Barack Obama, end quote. On May 6th, excuse me, 2026, the administration's senior director for counterterrorism, Sebastian Gorka, released a new national counterterrorism strategy that names, quote, violent left-wing extremists, anti-fascists, and certain religious minorities as principal threats to the United States. Bondi provided a Department of Justice operational order that included a five-year plan for retroactive mining of data files and plea interrogations, along with the requirements that financial donors be named. The Joint Mission Center uses a $12.5 billion budget to do the targeting. The president's lead lawyers in the Office of Legal Counsel have pre-authorized the use of domestic force. Meanwhile, the Trump administration has appropriated $45 billion for construction of new ICE detention facilities, a 265% increase over previous years, and more than four times the entire budget of the Federal Bureau of Prisons. Tom Homan, the president's so-called border czar, has overseen the proposal for the acquisition of over 100,000 detention beds above the current capacity of 70,000, with contracts for permanent mega centers whose scale far exceeds anything an immigration processing operation would require. These are undoubtedly prisons for political prisoners, even as 1974 federal law prohibits the detention of American citizens without an act of Congress. In the Caribbean and Eastern Pacific, U.S. forces have killed more than 200 people across nearly 60 strikes on small boats designated as so-called narco-terrorists without indictment, without trial, without judicial review. The commander of U.S. Northern Command has said publicly he would, quote, definitely execute lawful orders to apply this same authority on American soil. The White House has declined to rule out using lethal force against U.S. citizens designated as members of domestic terrorist organizations, while Trump has fired most of the Department of Defense officials responsible for overseeing the legality of military operations. Trump is seeking yet more funding for what appears to be his private army of ICE and Border Patrol agents to be deployed in numerous target states, at airports, and at urban polling places in the states he lost in the 2024 election, where he has now begun to seize voter rolls and ballots. Political prisons, a domestic army, control of the military's legal apparatus, the seizure of voter rolls, and much more presage the potential declaration of a national crisis and the implementation of various of Trump's emergency action documents. These are among the many individual actions and plans of this rolling coup, which is currently underway. Unlike what might be recognized as a coup with tanks in the streets, this is not the seizure of power on a single day, but the methodical construction of an apparatus designed to identify, arrest, prosecute, and if necessary, forcibly suppress Americans whose only offense is opposition to this administration by an executive who has openly declared that opposition itself is the enemy. Why aren't more Americans seeing this? Because each step has been incremental. Each has been framed in the legitimate-sounding language of national security or law enforcement. Each was paired with a reassuring denial. We are not deploying the military domestically. We are not declaring an emergency over elections. We are not coming for citizens. Congress, paralyzed and outnumbered, has not mounted a serious institutional response. Some press has reported stories about the pieces, but not on the whole dangerous picture. The first job of any coup is to make the recognition of it seem premature. That is the trap. By the time recognition is no longer premature, the moment to resist has already passed. So what is to be done? Congress must reassert its Article I authority over emergency powers, military deployment on U.S. soil, and the Office of Legal Counsel's power to rewrite statute by memo. Governors and state attorneys general must adopt the protective measures that civil liberties lawyers have already drafted to shield citizens, nonprofits, and election workers from Trump's directive. Newsrooms must report the rolling coup architecture as a single big picture story, because that is what it is. And each of us, in pulpits, in classrooms, in podcasts, in union halls, at work and around kitchen tables, must call this by its name out loud while there is still time and there is still room. End of Gephardt's memo to Robert Reich. Well, what are you going to do with that? I mean, is Robert Reich or Richard Gephardt or Tim Wirth, these members of Congress and the cabinet, are they crazy? Are they making shit up? Are they seeing something that we don't see? Now, on this little podcast that you have generously supported and kept me going up to this point, this is something I've been talking about seriously very seriously for the past year and a half. I thought when the filthy toilet rat was defeated by Joe Biden in 2020 that we had escaped this fascist net. But the fact that 77 million Americans voted for this bastard in 2024 has absolutely shaken whatever confidence that I had that we could escape this. And I said the other day that I'm starting to see resistance, and I'm starting to see starting to feel maybe a little bit of hope that we can get through this. And then something like this memo to Robert Reich from Richard Gephardt and Tim Wirth crosses my desk, and I read it and I share it with you, and all of a sudden, whatever hope I was trying to nurture all of a sudden is diminishing. I don't know what to do. Do you? Here's another example. This comes from either Raw Story or no, maybe this comes from MS Now. A Trump backer in Arizona, maybe I should say a former Trump backer, is now begging a court to stop the little Nazi Jew, Stephen Miller's group, from election power grab. Here's the story. The prospect that a group tied to this Nazi bastard, Stephen Miller, may be working behind the scenes to disrupt the upcoming election has become so alarming that an Arizona County attorney who endorsed Trump for president has asked a court to intervene. According to, I got this from MSOW, that's right. According to MS Now reporting by Jahan Jones, the Maricopa County attorney, Rachel Mitchell, now she gained national prominence questioning Christine Ford during Brett Kavanaugh's Supreme Court confirmation hearing. She is leading the charge against an organization called America First Legal, its influence over the Maricopa County Recorder's Office, which handles elections in that county. The recorder in that county, named Justin Heap, who has previously encouraged the Trump administration's attempts to seize sensitive Arizona voter data. He's encouraged the Trump administration to do that. Justin Heap has allegedly allowed America First Legal to exercise authority over his office. And this comes as Trump has openly called for Republicans to, quote, take over the voting in major cities, including Phoenix. So in a filing 3 days ago, June 8th, a legal filing, Mitchell's attorneys, or Mitchell's lawyers, yeah. Now, I'm talking about Maricopa County Attorney Rachel Mitchell. Her attorneys asked Maricopa County Superior Court Judge Scott Blaney to rein in America First Legal, and she described the group's actions as, quote, an unprecedented power grab, end quote. Mitchell's lawyers wrote, according to the Arizona Republic newspaper, quote, the recorder, this guy Justin Heap, lacks any explicit or implicit statutory authority to hire outside counsel, let alone a partisan organization, to serve as in-house counsel on all matters under his purview. Now, that outside counsel, of course, is this crazy America First Legal organization set up by the Nazis in Trump's organization, led by this little bastard, Stephen Miller. Anyway, according to Jones, one of the lawyers, America First Legal is advising the recorder's office as he battles the Republican-controlled Maricopa County Board of Supervisors in a dispute over official powers. In other words, who has the power? According to Democracy Docket, the conflict escalated when the recorder, Justin Heap, seized election equipment and provisional ballot envelopes while votes were being cast in a March local election, which prompted the county supervisors to warn of, quote, grave chain of custody concerns, end quote. In other words, the concern being, once this Trump Nazi, Justin Heap, the Maricopa County recorder, once he seized the documents in question here, the ballot envelopes while votes were being cast in the local election out there in March, it prompted county supervisors to warn, to ask the questions, I guess, like, who has these and why do they have them? Now, I'm reminded of what happened here in Fulton County, Georgia, Atlanta, when the ICE agents, the thugs, Trump's private army, along with his now fired Director of National Intelligence, when they came here to Fulton County and seized all this information about voters, not just the ballots, but the personal information. So Rachel Mitchell, who is Maricopa County attorney, who endorsed Trump, her legal team identified six examples of America First Legal exceeding its intended scope. This, again, is according to the Arizona Republic reporting. The group has claimed authority over all early voting matters. It has directed election officials to disregard directives from Maricopa County Attorney Rachel Mitchell. And America First Legal has threatened prosecution over drop boxes and sent warning letters signaling new litigation against the Board of Elections. And according to Jahan Jones, the one who wrote this article, quote, the fact that even conservative officials are sounding the alarm here shows how extreme, unprecedented, and potentially threatening to democracy this situation will prove to be, end quote. So how do we respond to this? I mean, this shit's popping up all over the country now, where responsible people, and I've said before, there are some people who still claim to be Republicans who have to be considered responsible people. But you're getting these warnings now from Democrats, Republicans, from people in local election offices, from people who are witness to what this fucking filthy regime is doing. And they're trying over and over constantly to warn us about what's going on. And I just get the feeling that we're not really paying attention. We're not really all that concerned. And I think that is a grave, grave mistake. Don't you? I mean, come on. You and I may be more politically aware than the average bear, but some of this stuff that's going on in the deep state, and there is a deep state now, there goddamn sure is, Trump and these bloody son of a bitches who work for him in his determination to destroy this republic. The deep state is doing things now that are more or less in the open. They're being reported on as if they don't give a shit. The Trump regime doesn't give a damn about whether or not we're paying attention because they understand that there's nothing we're going to do about it. They know that we have learned to just allow this to keep happening incrementally, slowly, inexorably, rotting away the underpinnings of democracy in this country. So they don't have any reason to hide what they're doing. They just blatantly continue to do it. And I don't know what... you know, what little bit that I or you can do about this. Is there anything? Yeah, I know the letter from Richard Gephardt and Tim Wirth said that what we should be doing is, I'm not trying to sound like a smart ass here, but talking among ourselves, talking anytime we get together, no matter where the get together happens to occur, but to keep the conversation alive of what is going on. And of course, the thing that I worry about this, because I witness it in my circle of friends. Here's what I witness. Now, I know I'm hypersensitive to this shit. I think we all should be. But when I get together with some of my friends, you know, nothing, you know, get together for a beer or go to a club and hear a band. And I try to avoid this topic because what I have discovered, this topic of the Trump regime taking power and destroying America, because what I've discovered is when I do bring it up, I get some funny looks, almost sympathetic looks, like, oh, fuck, Malloy has been in the radio business too long. Malloy has been reading shit too long. Listen to him now. He's talking about a rolling coup? Really? And these are people who despise Trump. They see him as a miserable son of a bitch. But when I try to take it to the next level and say, yeah, he's a miserable son of a bitch, but let's not miss the forest for this ugly, bloated tree. The forest is where the damage is slowly being done. And, you know, like I said, I sometimes get some of those looks, you know, the side eye, like, all right, somebody get Malloy another beer. Get him to calm down. What the hell is he talking about? Come on, Mike. The Southern Poverty Law Center, who has been hit with a lawsuit by the toilet rat, has come out with a new report on hate and extremism. It's according to The Guardian that has let us know about this new report. And the report states that hard right groups have expanded their influence inside the Trump administration. And if you remember, a federal grand jury, federal grand jury indicted the Southern Poverty Lawsuit, the Southern Poverty Law Center, come on, Mike, which is a civil rights organization that has been instrumental in protecting the rights of people in this country, not just people of color, but all of us. And they were, federal grand jury indicted the SPLC on federal fraud charges months before this report's publication. So when we come back from this break, I want to share with you a little bit of this, too. I'm sorry to be such a fucking Cassandra on a Friday evening, right? I don't know what to do, though. I'll be back momentarily. I'm Mike Malloy.
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0: All right, welcome back for part two. Southern Poverty Law Center has put together another one of their reports, and this one is on hate and extremism that has found the perfect home inside the Toilet Rats administration. The report is titled 2025 Year in Hate and Extremism. It's a series, and this is the latest, although it's 2026. But the director's notes to this report, in other words, the synopsis at the beginning of the report says this, quote, 2025 was a turbulent year marked by injustice, social upheaval, and stark new threats from a hard right movement rapidly establishing its power across institutions. The hard right effectively seized the power of government as a messenger for extremist rhetoric and a tool to dictate policies affecting the everyday lives of millions of people, end quote. And this section of the report is entitled Empowering Extremists. And It says that this toilet rat has radically shifted policy to favor these hard right and extremist organizations. You know what I call them, these Nazi son of a bitches. The report was published Tuesday. And I'm sure you can read it if you go to SPLC, go to their website. I'm a contributor to the SPLC, but I don't think that's a requirement. Anyway, this new report found that the Trump administration has, quote, shifted the focus of federal law enforcement away from violent crime investigations to sweeping immigration raids through American communities, targeting undocumented people as well as black and brown people, often regardless of immigration status and absent any suspicion of a violent offense, end quote. Now, the report goes on to say that on September 22nd, 2025, last September, quote, Trump issued an overly broad, vague executive order designating Antifa, a term applied to people and community-based organizations opposing white supremacy or racism, the far right generally, but this order designates Antifa as a domestic terrorist organization. I mean, what the fuck? I'm Antifa. It means anti-fascist. Aren't you? Of course you are. Well, I assume you are. The Guardian newspaper that is reporting on this noted that the SPLC report, quote, pointed to conservative influencer Andy Ngo, NGO, who told Trump during a roundtable in October that perhaps the State Department should designate Antifa a foreign terrorist organization. That's what this, whoever this fucker is, that's what he said. And Trump, according to The Guardian, replied, quote, would you like to see it done? You think it would help? I'll be glad to do it. I think it's the kind of thing I'd like to do. Does anybody agree? Everybody? If you agree, I agree. Let's get it done. End quote. So the SPLC noted that the toilet rat kept his promise. In November 2025, the State Department named four left-wing groups as foreign terrorist organizations. End quote. And the report stated, this report from SPLC stated that the Trump administration's so-called law enforcement shifts make Americans less safe, and its actions increase the threat posed by far-right extremism. End quote. The report alleges, quote, the administration gutted efforts to tackle hard-right extremism and downplayed and even defended the threat of right-wing extremist violence. For example, the Department of Justice removed a June 2024 peer-reviewed study from its website that concluded that far-right attacks continue to outpace all other types of terrorism and domestic violent extremism, end quote. Yeah. You, like me, you are probably of average or above average intelligence. You understand what is going on here. It's difficult to process this, you know, to know about this every single day, to focus on this bullshit. As I do, you probably do too. I mean, I doubt if you have a podcast, maybe you do, but I'm sure that you keep yourself abreast of this horror that's occurring in this country. I realize it's almost unbelievable to realize this is going on. And I also realize that a normal reaction, at least for me, would be to just run and hide under my blankets and pillow. Just say, no, this isn't happening. No, it can't be. This United States of America, we have kind of a shitty past, but we've been trying, and this can't be happening. It can't be, but it is. There's another example of this. As you know, yesterday, Thursday was the first the first game of the World Cup soccer. What am I trying to say? Championship, whatever it is, the World Cup. It started yesterday in Mexico. By the way, Mexico won. And the U.S. regime is guaranteeing that this will be the most racist World Cup in history. This is the biggest sporting event on earth. The online magazine Z. You heard of that? I used to go to Z all the time when I did talk radio and kind of drifted away from it, but I'm going back to it. The World Cup started yesterday. What did I say? Did I say today? I meant yesterday. And the U.S. regime has guaranteed that it would be the most racist in history. FIFA, that's the oversight organization that runs the World Cup. FIFA appointed Somalian referee Omar Artan, who was voted the best referee in Africa last year and was traveling on a diplomatic passport, was denied entry to the U.S. when he landed at Miami a couple of days ago, and he was forced to go home. The Iranian national team has been forced to relocate their training base from Arizona to Mexico. And the manager of the team, as well as various technical support staff, have been denied U.S. visas. The U.S. is also demanding that the Iranian playing squad enter and leave the U.S. on the day of their games, a condition clearly meant to interfere with their ability to perform well in matches. And Iran's fan ticket allocation has also been withdrawn, meaning there will be no fans from Iran in the stadiums, certainly not in this country. The Iraqi national team vice captain, Ayman Hussein, was detained, searched, and interrogated at Chicago's O'Hare Airport for 7 hours, while Iraq's national team photographer was denied entry and turned back to Iraq when his plane landed. The Senegalese team from Senegal, Africa, was treated like criminals on landing, with security not allowing them to enter the terminal and strip searching them on the tarmac. The Uzbekistan team were similarly searched after stepping off the coach inside the ICANN Stadium in New York prior to a friendly match prior to the World Cup against the Netherlands. At least 90 fans from two major support groups in Morocco have been denied visas ahead of the tournament, most of them under a clause citing doubts about their intention to return home, despite their documented travel histories to Russia in 2018, Qatar in 2022, and the Paris Olympics. Some of these people have lost thousands of dollars in non-refundable airline and hotel bookings. Now, all of these refusals, and there are many more, and you notice who they're mostly directed against. They followed the initial refusal of a visa to the Moroccan player Zakaria Alkwande, who plays in Europe, after U.S. embassy staff flagged him as a risk because his father was deemed to have a suspicious beard. I'm not making this shit up. The South African team waited months for U.S. visas to be issued, leading to a public complaint from that country's minister of sport, who said that the team had been, quote, made to look like fools, end quote. And as of this week, they're still waiting for their four visas to be processed. The International Sports Press Association says that many Iranian and African journalists have been denied visas needed to enter the U.S. to report on the tournament. All of this and more is making people compare the World Cup to the 1936 Nazi Olympics, But that may be kind of unfair because the 1936 in Nazi Germany, they hadn't attacked yet any sovereign country. They hadn't assassinated any head of state, and they hadn't committed any Holocaust. The United States has been directly and indirectly involved in all of that. The truth is the U.S. regime has committed all of these criminal acts in just the last few months. I mean, take a look at our history. The kidnap of a head of state, assassination of a head of state and his family in Iran, an attack on a sovereign nation because it refused to submit to what the toilet rat was demanding, the Gaza Holocaust, sponsored by the United States and committed by its proxy, Israel, using arms from the United States and technology from the United States, in addition to Israel. And that is still ongoing. I've been trying to share some of that with you on this podcast. So, yeah, the argument, as sick and destructive as it is sound. Z reports it this way, quote, "The World Cup is being hosted by a white supremacist regime, a regime that has outright bans on citizens of numerous global South countries whose national teams have qualified for the World Cup, including Iran, Haiti, Senegal, and the Ivory Coast. A regime," the reference there is to Trump, "a regime which has concentration camp-like facilities into which people routinely disappear or die. A regime which constantly talks in overtly racist terms about the need to save Western civilization from non-white people and is therefore clearly not fit to host one of the world's most preeminent multicultural global sporting events, the Soccer World Cup." Z goes on to report that despite all this, compare the media focus on U.S. crimes in the context of hosting the World Cup, the Cup, with the attention given to Qatar, Russia, or Brazil. Where is the reporting about U.S. human rights abuses? Where are the televised news specials about U.S. repression and policies of mass murder? Where are the anguished op-eds about inner-city gun violence? Where are the protests by national teams against the politics of the host nation, which, of course, is us? I realize this is the rhetoric of the person who wrote this piece, a person named Nate Bear, B-E-A-R, Nate Bear. Wrote this for Z. So, you know, the what some people might consider to be overblown rhetoric, but it's not. The clear hypocrisy of the Trump administration and therefore the United States, people around the world, I don't know. I don't think they're parsing all this horror down and saying, well, it's not the people of the United States, it's Putin. I'm sorry, it's Trump. I don't know if they're doing that or not. But the clear hypocrisy that Trump is pushing out to the world, the hypocrisy about the United States, is just another indictment that demonstrates how empire, whether it's journalists or athletes, give a pass for the crimes committed by the state, which is what's happening here. Every once in a while, there is some sort of resistance. There is some sort of comment made by somebody in the sports world or media or entertainment. And, of course, immediately the right-wing Nazi Christian bastards jump on that person and tell that person to shut up. You don't have a right to say that kind of stuff. I get to a point, I seriously do, where I'm just not sure what to talk about next, what to talk about, for example, in in the next podcast or the next paragraph. But when I get to that point, I damn sure don't have to look very far. For example, there's this. The toilet rat is again being accused of using immigration enforcement to silence speech after the toilet rat launched an investigation into one of the most prominent critics of his war against Iran. The person's name is Trita Parsi. Parsi is an Iranian Swedish citizen who holds a green card in the United States. He's the co-founder and executive VP of the Quincy Institute for Responsible Statecraft, and he co-founded the National Iranian American Council. Now, you probably know that the United States, especially on the West Coast, has an enormous Iranian population, people who came here after the Shah was overthrown. They didn't want to live in a country, for whatever reason, they didn't want to live in a country that's going to be run by religious, insane people like these goddamn mullahs and Muslim leaders. But anyway, since February, when the United States and Israel launched that war against Iran, that, by the way, has killed more than 1,700 civilians, we just won't stop, will we? Israel won't stop. Anyway, that war has racked the global economy, spiraled out across the entire Middle East. Well, this guy, Trita Parsi, has been a highly cited anti-war voice in the media. But according to an executive report from the Free Press that was published yesterday, Thursday, it quotes senior Trump administration officials that the State Department views Mr. Parsi, who, by the way, has lived in this country for 25 years, not as just another Washington pundit eager to share his point of view, but as someone seeking to, quote, nefariously spread Iranian influence, end quote. In a reference to Secretary of State Marco Polo Rubio, an unnamed Trump administration official said, quote, the secretary, Rubio, has been very clear. Anyone who seeks to undermine the United States, we're taking a hard look at that, end quote. And of course, that includes people who support adversaries of ours and whose work, according to the toilet rat, furthers their agenda and undermines our security. The only one undermining our security is Donald Trump. Since this war crime that Trump committed in attacking Iran, his administration has brought the hammer down on other Iranians living legally in the United States due to their alleged sympathies, not with the mullahs who run Iran, but sympathies with their country of origin. Iran, go online sometime and find a pictorial of Iran. It's a beautiful country, four times the size of Iraq, mountains, deserts. It's a gorgeous country. So there are people in the United States who are Iranian citizens and who probably have legal status in this country, I'm sure, if they don't have dual citizenship, who show their affection for their country. And as far as the filthy toilet rat is concerned, no, not going to have any of that. In April, U.S. State Department arrested two women alleged to be the niece and grandniece of Iranian General Soleimani, who was assassinated in an airstrike ordered by the toilet rat in 2020. Marco Rubio accused these two women of promoting, quote, regime propaganda, end quote. He revoked their green cards, though documents later revealed that the women had no connection to the general. This was not the niece and the grandniece. These were two Iranian women. The toilet rat also canceled the visa belonging to the daughter of Ali Larijani, who is the secretary of Iran's Supreme National Security Council. He was assassinated in March. And you know, why are these Iranian people, in this case mostly women, why are they here? Maybe to get away from the horror that's being visited upon their country by this psychotic fucking Donald Trump. So the toilet rat has similarly used its power against foreign-born critics of Israel, including, you remember Mahmoud Khalil, the Columbia University student protest leader, who demonstrated, organized demonstrations against the slaughter of Palestinians, and Tufts University student Rumeysa Ozturk, who was snatched off the street by immigration agents and detained for weeks over a piece that she co-wrote calling on her school, Tufts University, to divest from Israel. And the effort by the toilet rat and the Nazis who worked for him to deport her, those efforts were thrown out by an immigration judge in February. And it's also been reported that documents unsealed in January showed that five pro-Palestinian student activists singled out by the State Department, including the two I just mentioned, were targeted for deportation for no other reason than their speech. They were not accused of doing anything wrong. It's what they were saying. You see what's happening. So the administration, the toilet rat, is relying on a previously rarely used provision that comes from the McCarthy era, back in the 1950s, when the Immigration and Nationality Act was passed. And based on that, the toilet rat has defended its right to strip legal residents of their status on the grounds of speech alone, speech that was adverse to, quote, a compelling United States foreign policy interest. What is the United States' compelling foreign policy interest in Iran? It's this slimy son of a bitch, Donald Trump, wanting to take over the resources of Iran, and his miserable son-in-law and his son-in-law's rat partner, this failed real estate agent, traveling around the Middle East while people are being killed, slaughtered, bombed, destroyed. And these two bastards, Jared Kushner and this other slimeball, traveling around the Middle East, making deals for the Trump family. Money, money, that's what it's about. Well, and so it goes. I mean, I hate to sound hysterical. I really do, although that seems to be my default position, isn't it? But, you know, sometimes I think hysteria is underrated as being a way to warn people that shit is happening that is so bad, that is so destructive, and we are just not paying attention. And that just maybe we need to be paying attention. I don't know. I honestly don't know. All right, the end of another week. If you are a subscriber or a Patreon supporter, I'll have a very brief bonus for you over the weekend. Everybody else, I hope to see you Monday. Please have a good week. Remain safe, all right? Stay safe. Take care and keep it lit. I'm Mike Malloy. Have a great weekend, Kevin Kinney, wherever you are.

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Here to set you free. How you doing? I'm Leslie Marshall. Welcome or welcome back. Only true democracy. Hello and talk. I was going to say, and I can't talk today. Too much coffee. So much going on in the world, in our nation. It just is so fast paced, changing minute to minute. And I'm so glad to have with us today Alex Reyes. Alex is director of civil, women's, and human rights for the 63 unions and 15 million members of the AFL-CIO. Now, in his position, he works to protect these rights, expand opportunity, and ensure that every worker, regardless of race, gender, or background, has a voice on the job. 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Or maybe you'd say, hey, how do we unionize where I work? The website for the AFL-CIO is AFL-CIO.org. 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On Facebook, Instagram, and X, their handle, follow them there, is at AFL-CIO. Civil rights history is labor history. And right now, not only are both under attack, but it seems to be like a coordinated attack. There's federal surveillance of labor organizers to today's rollback of enforcement and criminalization of people protesting. And those same forces are still trying to weaken working people. So there are systems that are meant to protect workers, and those are being hollowed out. They're vulnerable workers that certainly get not only hit the hardest, but they get hit first. But across this great union, AFL

0: AFL-CIO and all the unions within the AFL-CIO umbrella and family are responding in real time, defending organizations and defending all of their workers by organizing rights in the courts, protecting journalists, federal workers, expanding Know Your Rights tools, and equipping workers with what they need to fight back on the job. More than a pleasure to have with us the Director of Civil, Women's, and Human Rights for those 63 unions and 15 million members at the AFL-CIO, Alex Ryas. Would you like me to call you Mr. Ryas, Alex, or Director Ryas, whichever you prefer?
1: Please, Leslie, call me Alex. Happy to
0: Oh,
1: be here.
0: good. I'm with you, and I like that too. I'm always on a first name basis when I feel a kinship, and I really do feel a kinship with those of you at the AFL-CIO, not just because I'm good friends with your president and adore her and all that the AFL-CIO is doing, but each of you just have such a huge job to do, and when you have this added chaos and these added attacks, it's just even more difficult. But you, Alex, have said that civil rights history is labor history. You have said that both are not just under attack, are under a coordinated attack. Can you tell our viewers and our listeners what you mean by that?
1: Absolutely, Leslie. The history of civil rights and the history of labor rights have a family relationship. We don't need to go that much further back, but when people think about the civil rights movement, they think about Martin Luther King and the movement in the 60s. And in 1968, Martin Luther King's last on-the-ground stop was in Memphis to support the sanitation workers who were organizing in protest to working conditions of the men in that factory. They were dying and they were getting sick and were no longer able to work and support their families. And the right to organize and unionize was put an exclamation point on that mark in history because it officially unified the civil rights movement and the labor rights movement in a very explosive and public way. So today, what we're seeing is an attack across the board, not only in the labor space, but also in the civil rights space in a coordinated way. Every worker should have the right to organize, but that is what this administration is trying to demolish. Every worker should have the right to be able to bargain for the fair return of the capital of the labor that they create. And this administration is doing that at an exponential rate, whether through the institutions that support civil rights and labor rights across the federal government, or the policies that he puts forward to instruct the private sector to gut workers' rights and the backstop of worker protections across this country.
0: You know, I'm glad that you brought up, when people think of civil rights, they do think, I think almost everybody right away, they think of Martin Luther King, right? And they think of the struggle of Black Americans, against the oppression of the, white establishment at the time. But civil rights is not just about color. And civil rights, it's not just about African Americans. So, you pointed that out so well. We all are entitled to civil rights. And, it does break down along lines of color, but not just that, gender, sexual orientation, and just like corporation versus worker, rich, versus poor, the list goes on. The infrastructure is being weakened, right? So I'd like you to walk us through what's happening at agencies like the NLRB and the EEOC. And for listeners who may not follow these acronyms every day, what changes are you seeing, and how does that affect working people in real life?
1: Absolutely, Leslie. As you mentioned, civil rights are for everyone, right? Civil rights apply anti-discrimination principles over race, over gender and sexual identity, over age, over language. And so that is something that affects us all, one way, shape, or form. Some of the institutional attacks that I mentioned earlier apply in some of the most important worker rights and labor rights institutions in this country, which were also buoyed by the civil rights movement. We'll look at the EEOC, which has taken a turn to toward conservative civil rights. I don't know what that means because there is no liberal or conservative civil rights. There are civil rights. It's the NLRB, which for the past year has had a has not had quorum. And so they already had a backlog, and now they have hundreds of cases of backlog to shuffle through. Then you have the DOJ Civil Rights Division, which is no longer pursuing cases of discrimination, and instead are fabricating cases of reverse discrimination. This is a institutionalized and coordinated effort to gut not only the core of civil rights, but the meaning of civil rights. Civil rights is about us all. Civil rights is about being a backstop over tyranny, over authoritarianism, so that when you work, where you work is protected and you are not discriminated against for your gender, for your race, for your language, or for your national orientation.
0: Yeah, and it's interesting when you talk about, you know, the reverse discrimination and, you know, fighting for that. You know, when you said instead of fighting for civil rights, I'm thinking they're dismantling more people's civil rights. But every time they dismantle a DEI program, I just assume anybody who's female or a person of color had to have been a DEI hire. Like, none of us, you know, have the intelligence and the work experience to be the best for the job, despite our gender or the color of our skin. It's just crazy. Let's talk about, you know, who gets hit first, right? Because certainly, you know, there's an old, you know, hired last, fired first, right? Well, when enforcement systems are hollowed out, who does feel that first? And why do vulnerable workers often become the testing ground for not just that, but for broader rollbacks?
1: To answer that question, Leslie, who is feeling the brunt of our economy right now? Who is feeling the brunt of the actions of this administration and this cabinet every day? Are prices going down for folks? Are wages going up so that they can afford these higher prices? No, none of that is happening. And so when we look at who is on the front lines of the effects of poor economic policy, domestic policy, it is the worker. It is the working class. It is the working class family. And when we look further into that group, who has historically been marginalized? It is the working class folks who are people of color, who are women, who are new to this country and are contributing in various ways. But it's also the poor white worker in Appalachia or in our factories. And that is a issue that we have to understand. At any given point, when a policy is put forward, there are people who feel those effects. There's a saying that when the country catches a cold, poor Black communities catch pneumonia. It's because this is how the country has always worked. And civil rights laws and labor rights laws have been put in place in order to remedy that pneumonia and remedy that cold.
0: Is that music? Okay, my clock is off. We're going to take a break when we come back. Then we'll talk about democracy and worker power and a lot more regarding this with our guests, you know, from the AFL-CIO. Don't go away.
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2: Determined the miners had been killed instantly. The mine had just opened the year before and produced 40 railroad cars of coal a day. But the mine was also owned by the Red Jacket Coal Company. In Mingo County, West Virginia, years earlier, Red Jacket had been a key player in keeping the UMWA out, making its employees sign yellow dog contracts and winning injunctions against union organizing. As a member of the Williamson Coal Operators Association, Red Jacket contributed to the hostile anti-union environment that created the conditions for the Matewan Massacre and the Battle of Blair Mountain in the early 20s. they called in Baldwin Phelps detectives to start evicting Matewan strikers from company housing. In the aftermath of the 1938 explosion, new mine safety regulations were demanded. The inspectors were finally given the legal right to conduct inspections over the protest of mine owners in 1941. However, there was no power to enforce the new regulation. The Phipps family commemorated the disaster in its 1965 song, Red Jacket Mine Explosion.

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0: Or seen on that sad Friday night.
2: A $31,000 medical bill, a four-week delay for a critical test. And this didn't happen to someone unfamiliar with the system. It happened to someone who spent decades working inside it. Welcome to Code WAC, where we break down how healthcare really works in America and what it means for you and your family. Today, we're talking about insurance denials, hidden incentives, and why getting care can feel like navigating a system designed to stop you. Our guest is Bob Coleman, a retired healthcare professional who spent more than 40 years serving veterans through the U.S. Department of Veterans Affairs as a clinical pharmacist, medical informaticist, and researcher. His work included focusing on improving patient outcomes through evidence-based medicine. Since retiring, he's turned his attention to healthcare system reform, authoring the e-books Unnecessary Deaths and Hostile Takeover, How Wall Street and Congress Hijacked American Healthcare, and How We Can Take It Back.
3: I had a set of specialized diagnostic tests at a cancer center in Seattle. 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
4: wow,
3: it was a total shock. 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The experience made something very clear. Billing operates in a different system than care, and patients are largely outside that system.
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0: We are back. Who are we? I'm Leslie Marshall. How you doing? Welcome or welcome back. And Director of Civil, Women's, and Human Rights for the 63 unions and 15 million members of the AFL-CIO is Director Alex Ryas. 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And on Facebook, Instagram, and X, at AFL-CIO. Alex, thank you for holding welcome back. We are talking about civil rights, we're talking about labor, and we're talking about coordinated attack, and it would seem, sadly, from our own government. I had wanted to ask you before I get into talks, I have a couple more questions on this, about a democracy and worker power. You point to voting rights decisions, gerrymandering, even criminalization of protests or protesters. How do those broader civil rights issues connect directly to what happens within the workplace?
1: That's a great question, Leslie. The fundamental right of every American who's eligible to vote is to cast their vote and to be able to cast their vote knowing that their districts are free from discrimination. What we're seeing, in addition to all that we've discussed already about the dismantling of civil rights infrastructure, we are also seeing a dismantling of a core tenet of our foundational freedom, and that is the Voting Rights Act of 1965. We have a mid-decade redistricting race happening now from state to state, which is creating all kinds of chaos. And at the same time, in some states, like Texas and in Louisiana, there are cases before the Supreme Court that are challenging whether those redrawn maps are in violation of the Voting Rights Act, which protects against racial discrimination in the map drawing process. Mm-hmm. These are direct questions about whether we will have a democracy that's free of discrimination, and it changes the way that everyday voters use their voting right to put forward not only candidates, but positions and ideas that protect their workers' rights and their families in the workplace. And so that's how the two coincide. Also, a fundamental right is our freedom of association. And so when we can't get together and we can't coalesce together to speak, to use our voice, our First Amendment, right? That also limits our ability to galvanize our communities to engage in the practice of democracy. Democracy is about casting your ballot, but the practice of democracy is also what makes this country great. And those attacks on voting, redistricting, and on civil rights all come together to dismantle what is a core tenet and foundational premise, principle of our democracy.
0: You know, when you talk about civil rights being violated, I think a lot of people now think of ICE, right? They think of these raids. They think of the deportation efforts, the arrest of labor leaders and journalists. What kind of effect, because it's chilling, right? What kind of effect does this have on workers who might otherwise report wage theft, for instance, or discrimination or unsafe working conditions?
1: When there is a top-down quashing of fundamental rights, there is a chilling effect that goes across the country. When ICE is in town, the streets clear. When bosses quash the right to organize, people shrink. But what we're seeing with ICE and what we're seeing with workers being, with employers quashing workers' rights, we're seeing the will of the people coming together. ICE is being emboldened by Supreme Court rulings that allow for racial profiling to occur, where people of color are being plucked off the street without being able to identify themselves, without being able to show whether they are a citizen or not, and then being shipped away, states away, without due process, without a hearing, without an opportunity to be heard by the legal system. That is far beyond the pale. This is a destruction of our Fourth Amendment right and freedom of due process to be able to be heard and to be where we should be in the public. We have a right to be there, to walk in the street. I have a right to the skin that I am born in, and I have a right not to be shipped miles and miles away without being able to be heard by our system. This is what is happening in the ICE scenario. But I want to connect to what is happening on the labor front, because the quashing that's happening is creating a mutual aid effect, where right now what we're seeing in the union movement is a spike in unionization of workers. 16.5 million workers unionized are unionized as of 2025. That is up 463,000 people.
0: It's the highest. That's your highest level in 16 years, isn't it?
1: 16 years, Leslie, 16 years. And this is what is amazing. But what we're also seeing is that when we were talking about who is the first in line to be hit, we're also seeing that while overall Black unionization is going up, women in the unionized membership is going down. We have to, whenever we're looking at the shore, take a look at what's happening with the sand, because everyone is affected, and we have to ensure that there is a backstop so that when our economy, when the shoreline rises on our economy, it is helping prop us all up and not sweeping some of us aside.
0: I also want to mention for people that Black workers have the highest unionization rate of any racial group. Unionization among workers of color, it's growing faster than among white workers. What is the AFL doing, the AFL-CIO, Alex, doing right now in real time to defend workers, whether in the courts, Know Your Rights training, or civil resistance efforts?
1: You said it, Leslie. We are doing all of the above. We are ensuring that from across our entire federation, that we are ensuring that there are up-to-date Know Your Rights trainings and opportunities, that there are materials so that folks can learn how to unionize if they're interested and connect in their local communities. Our federations are doing amazing, amazing work across the country, from state to state. In Minnesota, what is happening there is amazing, as unions and across our federation have been coming together in light of the immigration enforcement raids, but to come together in other ways to ensure that folks can connect to union members and leaders if they need to and want to build their community that way.
0: I thank you for being with us. I'd love to have you back on again. You're very passionate, and I love that. I agree with that passion, and I feel it. You know, I feel how hard you work for everyone there under your, control or leadership at the AFL-CIO. Alex Rios, Director of Civil, Women's, and Human Rights for the AFL-CIO, 63 unions, 15 million members. 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I'm Leslie Marshall. Back in a moment. We got some Iran to talk about. Don't go away.
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10: I had a set of specialized diagnostic tests at a cancer center in Seattle. 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
0: Bloody Saturday, Sunday, Monday, and now Tuesday. I'm Leslie Marshall. Welcome or welcome back. Only true democracy and talk. I'm really excited to have our next guest. I'm very passionate, as so many people are worldwide, about what's taking place in our world and very concerned. Naveed Shah joins us. Naveed is political director at Common Defense. He's also a veteran of the U.S. Army in Operation Iraqi Freedom. Now, Common Defense is a veteran-led grassroots movement dedicated to protecting democracy, combating authoritarianism, and building a future where liberty and justice truly are for all. They represent the diversity of the military and are united by the oath that they swore to defend the Constitution from enemies, foreign and domestic. Their website at Common Defense is commondefense.us. Their handle on Blue Sky is at commondefense.bsky.social. Naveed Shah joins us, political director there. Naveed, thank you for taking the time. I know you've been busy, and I'm glad that you're gracing us with the second half of this hour on the program. Welcome.
11: Hi, Leslie. Thanks so much for having me.
0: Veterans, I really haven't seen tons of veterans organizations, high-fiving and thumbs up this. I think that most veterans are condemning this, and certainly the veterans affiliated with your organization, Common Defense, are condemning these U.S. strikes, on Iran. I don't understand. First of all, there's just so much here. Did not anyone in the United States advising the president, did anyone advising Netanyahu say, you're putting your citizens in harm's way worldwide by doing this? You're poking the bear This doesn't bring about freedom for the Iranian people. Women, you know, it's not like, oh, nobody has to wear a hijab now in, you know, in Iran. I mean, the reasoning from this administration behind this is absolutely ridiculous. And then we found out from Marco Rubio, this was after 47 years of Bibi Netanyahu getting somebody in the United States at the helm to say, okay, I'll do it. And that was Donald Trump.
11: Yeah, I mean, when you look at this, the way this whole thing has originated, it's a mess from start to finish. And to hear Marco Rubio's remarks yesterday to say that we went in, it was a preemptive strike because we wanted to strike before Iran struck back because Israel struck. Like, the logic of this falls apart. It's like a wet paper bag. You can't even, like,
0: I'm going to hit you because he might hit you, and then you're going to hit him back, and you might hit me back. So I'm going to hit you now.
11: Right. It does. Yeah, the we're led by children. That's like schoolyard bullying behavior, or you know, I think kids in the schoolyard might be insulted by that actually, because they have more and more logic. It's really insane. The idea that we are going to get into this conflict and drag all of our troops and all the, you know, Americans that are in the region, not even to, you know, get into all the civilians that are in harm's way, because, you know, for no good reason, it's really a dangerous precedent to set.
0: When you look at these strikes, and you know, this administration saying we're going to be safer, we've lost six military members, and we'll talk later about the president's response or lack of caring about that. This is something we're seeing escalating. First of all, with your experience, you know, we're hearing like, you know, Iran's going to run out of juice any minute now with these missiles. Do you agree? Do you believe that?
11: No, I think actually the reporting that the Washington Post and others have done is that we are going to run out of juice before Iran does. I think the fact is that the interceptors that we develop and manufacture to fight back against the Shahed drones that Iran uses take a much longer, you know, runway to build and deliver to where they need to be than these drones that they have. They just have, you know, warehouses full of these drones so they can keep launching them. I think that's a real concern. And that's something that General Kane, the chairman of the Joint Chiefs of Staff, you know, brought up multiple times leading up to these strikes. So the fact that we're going into a situation ill-prepared really, again, reminds me of Iraq. When, you know, I served in Iraq in 2009 and 10 in the U.S. Army. In the early days of the war, back in 2003, and after that, the American troops were driving around in soft-bodied Humvees that had no armor. They had no armor for themselves, you know, or they had soft armor at best, and they were not prepared for the roadside bombs and the other things that they faced. It feels very much like the same situation. We're putting our military in harm's way, and we're not prepared to defend them. And in fact, we've already seen that these, you know, soldiers who were killed in Kuwait were in a unfortified bunker that did not have adequate protections against that missile that struck them, unfortunately.
0: Yeah, when you talk about, I mean, this is chaos. I mean, this is complete lack of preparation. Look, we certainly think it's disgusting when thousands of people, as they were slaughtered for simply protesting and, you know, crying out for their freedom. Sadly, we're seeing some of that here in the United States. But I mean, seriously, within hours of the supreme leader and 47 other people being taken out, the same regime put somebody in temporarily who actually is more anti-US and less of a moderate than the guy that was in place before. So let me ask you, as somebody, I'm assuming is Muslim by your name and also from our chat off the air, as somebody in your position at Common Defense, as somebody who is a veteran and has been to, you know, Iraq and has fought like, you know, a why are we here unnecessary war that, again, we don't like to call a war now or then. Based on a lie, now and then, weapons of mass destruction, then, now, oh, you know, they were going to build a nuclear, you know, bomb and, you know, the threat was imminent. No. You know, is this regime and the fact that the opposition leader, I think he's living a few miles from where I'm sitting here in Los Angeles, historically, there has never been a regime change that's been successful with just airstrikes, one and two. Don't the people need to do this? And have we really made it easier for the people to do this? Or have we just exchanged one devil for another?
11: Yeah, exactly. I mean, you can look at Iraq as the most recent example, that there is not like a pro-Western, pro-US government there, right? They tolerate America now because they kind of have to, but they're not going out of their way to do us any favors. And for us to do this, for try to attempt to decapitate the Iranian regime and expect the people to rise up and then just be, pro-USA waving American flags in the streets, that's very unlikely to happen, unfortunately. And Iran is much bigger than Iraq. It's much more centrally located. It's a lot more of a powder keg. So we saw ISIS spring up after the de-ba'athification of Iraq. What's going to happen in Iran? We already know that the situation there is going to be volatile. And at this point, it's like, what are we expecting the Iranian people to do? To come out of hiding and go hold elections as missiles are still flying over their heads?
0: Exactly.
11: Like, it doesn't make any sense at all.
0: And I know some people aren't going to like what I'm about to say, but I've just got to be honest. I think that we help terrorist organizations like Hezbollah when we do things like this, because I think when people, see their daughters between 8 and 12 being buried today, as we saw this morning, the funerals of those little girls, when you see hospitals being bombed, maybe you didn't chant death to America, but maybe you'll sign up now.
11: Yeah, exactly. I mean, that's exactly what happens when we go in and start dropping bombs indiscriminately, and whether it was us or Israel or whoever, the fact is these children were killed as a result of this war that we started, and that's the bottom line. It doesn't really matter who actually pulled the trigger. And the other part of this is that Trump and has already said that he wants to expand, he wants to eliminate all the Iranian proxies in the region, which includes Hezbollah and the Houthis and other militias that are in the region, like in Lebanon and Yemen and in Syria. So are we talking about escalating this conflict beyond Iran? Are we talking about doing this in a more concerted way? That's not going to be done with airstrikes, right? This is not going to just end up, you're not going to be able to eliminate those networks with just airstrikes. So what we're talking about here is potentially expanding this into a regional conflict, and with no end in sight.
0: Are you surprised that, Saudi Arabia is like on the side of Israel with this, and that apparently, according to reports today, they're ready to launch against Iran? I mean, wouldn't the Muslim world be better, Arab and otherwise, in Muslim nations to band together?
11: I think the fact is that all of those nations, leading up to this, Qatar and the UAE, and even Oman have been leading in these negotiations because they want to prevent this bloodshed, because they want to prevent this bloodshed in their own backyard. And they're defending themselves because I think the Iranians have launched drones and missiles at them, so they feel like they have to defend themselves. And that's why this conflict is so complicated. There's no right and wrong or good and bad or clear black and white in this situation. There is everyone just kind of out for themselves, and it's going to get worse before it gets better.
0: We're going to talk about casualties, the loss of life, and sadly, what looks like a predictable further loss of life. Naveed Shah is our guest political director at Common Defense. We'll be back with him and with you right after this.
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19: Caused by burning fossil fuels.
20: And they're happening in the month of May?
19: Yes. While we were out in Washington State, 11 workers were killed in a chemical tank explosion at a paper manufacturer. Meanwhile, in Southern California, just a few miles away from Disneyland, a different massive chemical tank nearly exploded, forcing the evacuations of some 40,000 residents. Both incidents came in the wake of the Federal Chemical Safety Board issuing a warning over the Trump administration's disaster policy, saying the administration is taking, quote, a significant step backwards in preventing chemical disasters.
20: Yep, that sounds like them.
19: In other news, Donald Trump rescinded several 50-year-old executive orders that had restricted off-road vehicle use on fragile public lands. The new orders are intended to boost drilling and logging.
20: Of course.
19: The Trump Securities and Exchange Commission moved to repeal a Biden-era rule requiring large public companies to inform their investors of climate-related risks to their business. The Trump EPA doubled down on its efforts to make America polluted again by moving to postpone enforcement of Biden-era vehicle pollution limits. And the Trump Labor Department weakened Biden-era heat rules intended to protect workers from excessive heat exposure. Finally, a bit of good news. While we were out, a new study concluded that thanks to the explosive growth in clean energy technologies like wind, solar, and batteries, what used to be considered the worst-case climate change scenario now appears to have been averted. Climate science deniers like Donald Trump lied about the study, pretending to not understand the concept of the word scenario. However, researchers warn that humanity is still on a dangerous trajectory and must move faster away from burning climate-warming fossil fuels.
20: Well, that's good news, I think. I'll take it. For much more on all of these stories and the ones we couldn't get to today, check out our website at greennews.bradblog.com. 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I'm Brad Friedman.
19: And I'm Desi Doyen.
20: And this has been your Green News Report.
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23: Earlier today, CENTCOM shared the news that three U.S. military service members have been killed in action. As one nation, we grieve for the true American patriots who have made the ultimate sacrifice for our nation, even as we continue the righteous mission for which they gave their lives. We pray for the full recovery of the wounded and send our immense love and eternal gratitude to the families of the fallen. And sadly, there will likely be more. Before it ends, that's the way it is. Likely be more.
0: And we are back with Naveed Shah, political director at Common Defense, also a veteran of the U.S. Army in Operation Iraqi Freedom. The website at Common Defense is commondefense.us, and please follow them on Blue Sky at commondefense.bsky.social. Naveed, thank you for holding. Welcome back. You're a veteran. How does that make you feel when you hear your president, the commander-in-chief, who makes these decisions for you and the men and women in the military, or that could be called up, that are in the ROTC, the National Guard, et cetera, How does that make you feel when you hear that last remark?
11: You know, somehow he has the ability to make even something that should be so solemn into, I don't know, almost a joke. It sounds worse coming from him than anything else. And the fact of the matter is here is he's getting on the mic and saying we expect more without ever explaining how we got into this mess in the first place. At least the Bush administration had the, you know, audacity to lie to us about why we were going to Iraq. At least they had the wherewithal to build a case for a year before they did it. This administration has not even attempted. They are using the same old kind of playbook to say that Iran was close to getting a nuclear weapon, even though we destroyed it, you know, in Operation Midnight Hammer. Now we're expecting more troops to lose their life. And I think part of that has to do with us being woefully unprepared. We veterans know what the cost is of war. It's not just in the resources and the money and the time that we have to spend, but it's in the loss of these troops that are out there serving the country.
0: Yeah, I mean, if you're in a warlike situation, you might lose your life, but there are different circumstances. And when you speak about Iraq, definitely different circumstance. Like you said, Bush made the case. He went to Congress. It may have been a lie. And sadly, many people in Congress bought the lie and voted for it. Going to point out Hillary Clinton did not. It's unconscionable to me that they're trying to say this isn't a war. And you know what? Within 24 hours of him saying there'll be more, there were, and they continue to be and will be and more hurt. And not just American lives, right? I mean, and not just American military. I mean, the lives of those little girls matter, you know, the lives of everybody being put in harm's way. And just Americans now being told, get out of these countries. We're not sending planes. We can't help you. You know, here's a phone number to call and nobody can get through and they can't get out because the airspace is closed or the airports are closed in many of these countries. It is the definition of a cluster blank, right? Well, in response to these attacks, which were very reckless, Jose Vasquez, your executive director at Common Defense, had this to say. Veterans know what these reckless actions mean. Another forever war. We have seen how these escalations start. No imminent threat, no clear authorization for Congress, no plan for what comes next. We remember Iraq. We remember Afghanistan. Thousands of American service members killed, trillions spent, and entire regions destabilized. With this strike on Iran, civilians are now in harm's way. And the United States has been drawn into another costly, expensive, and potentially devastating war. This is the human cost of reckless decisions. Make no mistake, the American people do not want this war, and we will fight back against it every step of the way. Veterans know that diplomacy works. Congress must reassert its constitutional authority by passing the War Powers Resolution as soon as possible to stop this escalation immediately. Common Defense will continue organizing veterans across the country to oppose another endless war and defend our democracy at home. You were in Iraq. Naveed, how is this different? I mean, first of all, let's just say when people say, or he says it's like Venezuela, Venezuela has the same regime. It's still chaos. The people are still impoverished, hungry. Where's my health care? Afghanistan, the Taliban was gone. Now they're back. The people are not free. The women are not no longer oppressed. And in Iraq, I've seen people saying, look, Saddam Hussein was violent and I lived in fear, but at least I had food and health care.
11: Right.
0: It's terrible, right? It's almost like the devil you know. How is this with Iran different? Because I heard with Iran, it's worse, if not just for, you know, geography, that, you know, where Iran's located, but what Iran has in its arsenal, literally, and then the climate of the people, you know, in Iran. You have what is it? 50% of its population is under 25, and most of them are unemployed and angry. And then on top of that, Iran's a much bigger country, right? Just in landmass than Iraq.
11: Right. Yeah. I mean, all of that is a real powder keg of a situation there, like you said. And we've seen this regime, like you said, the regime change does not work. Didn't work in Afghanistan, didn't really work in Iraq, didn't work in Venezuela, and it's not going to work here. It's not something you can do from the outside. I think someone made the analogy, you know, about an egg. Like if you break an egg from the outside, it's to cook it. If you break it from the inside, it's when you give life. And the people of Iran need to do this organically. Like this is not something we can force. You know, and to go back to your earlier point, you know, in Iraq and Afghanistan over the past 20 years of the global war on terror, we saw nearly 6,000 American troops were killed, $2 trillion spent, and we're right back to square one. You know, the Taliban's in charge of Afghanistan. Iraq is what it is. And we now are going to another war in the Middle East for American national security. When is it going to end? And that's why, you know, Common Defense has been fighting this campaign to end the forever wars for so long, because we know that these wars cost more, not just in the amount of money and everything that we put into it, but they cost us right here at home. We have Americans here at home who can't afford their health care. They can't afford to put food on the table. They're losing their jobs to, you know, whether it's to AI or automation or whatever, and they're not able to take care of themselves. And instead of providing for our people here, we are spending, you know, going to end up spending millions and trillions of dollars in another reckless entanglement in the Middle East.
0: No, absolutely. You spoke to congressional authorization. How serious is the constitutional issue here? Because there are some people splitting hairs over that.
11: I mean, I think that the Constitution is pretty clear. The power to declare war resides in Congress. The president has the authority as commander-in-chief to provide defense when needed, you know, in order to protect American lives. But going on the offense like he did in Iran just now requires congressional authorization. There's no there's no gray area here. You have a certain amount of time to even go on the defense. But even after that, you need to go back to Congress and ask for authorization. There's a reason we have checks and balances. The president is not a king who decides when we go to war. That's for Congress, the representatives of the people, to decide.
0: Yeah, absolutely. And you've described this conflict with Iran as a war of choice, right? A decision driven by political calculation rather than clear national defense needs. I mean, even Senator Ted Cruz, and I haven't seen him back off this, he recently acknowledged publicly that there was no indication Iran was anywhere close to acquiring nuclear weapons. We've seen the head of the UN say as such. We've said the head of the international inspection team say as much, and that's all within the past 24 hours. What does this discrepancy tell you about the justification for this war, and how do you assess the credibility of these national security claims compared to what you're hearing from military and veteran voices?
11: Yeah, I think the credibility is you know, through the floor right now with these folks, because they said a few months ago in Operation Midnight Hammer that they will, you know, be able to, they already knocked out Iran's nuclear capabilities. And now they're saying that we had to go to war because of Iran's nuclear capabilities. It doesn't make any sense. It doesn't add up. And I will also want to add, Leslie, too, that at the same time that they're doing this, they're sending our troops to war, you know, inadequately prepared. They're also trying to cut benefits for our veterans right here at home. And so as our troops who have served for 20 plus years in Iraq and Afghanistan and you know, 20 other countries around the world in the global war on terror, came home and asked the VA and asked their government to provide for them, to take care of them after they served their country. Now they're trying to cut the VA, trying to cut the benefits that veterans have earned and the disability compensation attention that they deserve. And meanwhile, you're sending these troops in harm's way. What's going to happen when these troops come home from the Middle East again and say, you know, I was injured in this war. I was injured in this conflict. I need my government to take care of me. Are we going to tell them that there's no VA benefits for them?
0: You speak of cost, there's more than just cost, financial. I mean, there's long-term cost, PTSD, burn bit exposure, traumatic brain injuries. We're not prepared for that. You're looking at 5, 10, 20 years down the line very quickly for active duty troops and veterans who are watching this unfold, who are listening to us right now and watching. What would you want them and their families to hear and to know from someone who's been there, from you?
11: What I would say to everybody who's watching and listening is contact your member of Congress and tell them to vote for this War Powers Resolution. They should be voting on it this week to let them know that you are watching them and expect that you will be holding them accountable. Because not only is this the right thing to do for the Constitution, for our country, but it's the right thing to do because attacking a country that was not a threat to us was just wrong. And it needs to be set right. And if we want to take care of the troops, it starts by not sending them into new forever wars that we have no business being in.
0: Yeah, and sadly, this looks like this is not going to be the few days or the 4 weeks that the president and this administration had hoped for. Once again, very, very, very poor planning and just disgusting that we're burying young men and women as a result, and little girls.
5: I'm Rick Smith.
6: 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Let's go places.
5: Inspector determined the miners had been killed instantly. The mine had just opened the year before and produced 40 railroad cars of coal a day. But the mine was also owned by the Red Jacket Coal Company. In Mingo County, West Virginia, years earlier, Red Jacket had been a key player in keeping the UMWA out, making its employees sign yellow dog contracts and winning injunctions against union organizing. As a member of the Williamson Coal Operators Association, Red Jacket contributed to the hostile anti-union environment that created the conditions for the Matewan Massacre and the Battle of Blair Mountain in the early 20s. They called in Baldwin Phelps detectives to start evicting Matewan strikers from company housing. In the aftermath of the 1938 explosion, new mine safety regulations were demanded. The inspectors were

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1: Donald Trump and the Republic, today's Republican Party, not the one I work for, today's Republican Party are a clear and present danger to our Social Security.
2: Yes,
3: they are. What should we do about it?

0: that outbreak. The response has been slow, the Time explains, in part because America abdicated its leadership role in global outbreak response. Even with some containment, the Centers for Disease Control and Prevention warned this may become one of the worst Ebola outbreaks on record. See? Gerrymandering Florida U.S. House districts does not seem really all that bad now, does it? We'll get to that in a moment. In August 2014, writes Jeremy Conendike for The Times on Monday, I traveled to Liberia and witnessed firsthand how devastating an uncontrolled Ebola outbreak can be. Conendike, president of Refugees International, was formerly a U.S. aid official, the Agency for International Development. During the Obama and Biden administration, he was, at the time, in August of 2014, serving as the Director of Foreign Disaster Assistance at USAID. And he was coordinating the U.S. government's response to that outbreak. At a hospital in Monrovia, the capital and largest city in Liberia, not the small city outside of L.A., which is also in today's news, we'll get to that later. Several prominent doctors at the time had already died from the virus by August of 2014. Cases across the city were rising so rapidly that Ebola treatment units were over capacity and turning away patients. The outbreak overwhelmed all efforts to contain it. That surge in cases, he writes, grew into an epidemic 67 times as large as any prior Ebola outbreak before it. A warning of what the virus is capable of if not contained early. It came to an end because the international community, led by the United States, stepped up to help frontline health workers and leaders in Liberia, Sierra Leone, Guinea in their fight against the virus. Wealthy countries sent doctors and nurses, military resources, mobile laboratories, masks, gloves, and other supplies, and built trust with local leaders to stop transmission in their communities. When Ebola emerged in 2018, in the eastern district of eastern areas of the Democratic Republic of Congo, a region embroiled in conflict for decades, the international community stepped up again to support local responders, this time with the help of the World Health Organization, coordinating and ample U.S. government backing of the WHO, even with more than 700 WHO officials deployed to reinforce the Congolese Ministry of Health. It took 2 years to contain it, and the outbreak claimed 2,300 lives. The current situation in eastern Congo and Uganda, writes Conendike, combines some of the most dangerous aspects of the 2014 and 2018 outbreaks. The worst Ebola outbreaks in history. The virus this year was already spreading for several months before it was even detected back in May, and there are no approved vaccines or treatments for this particular form. As bad as the situation is, he writes, we have a playbook for addressing such crisis, but it requires a huge team effort, and this time, the United States has undermined its ability to help by shuttering USAID, by cutting staff at the CDC, and withdrawing from the WHO. Thousands of people, he warns, could pay the ultimate price for that recklessness. He goes on to explain that the two worst outbreaks in history in 14 and 18 were exacerbated by spreading into densely packed urban areas and or conflict zones, and that the current outbreak amid conflict in eastern Congo, where the government has lost control of parts of that area, with more than 100 armed groups now active in the region and nearly 3.5 million people displaced from their homes, well, it will require the international community, he writes, to pool hundreds of millions of dollars to set up specialized clinics, buy lab diagnostics, carry out large-scale contact tracing, manage safe burials, send personal protective equipment to health workers, and build trust with skeptical community members. Amid these challenges, the resources and people to help keep the virus in check have been painfully slow to materialize, Konadak writes. This is not surprising, given that aid organizations were forced to dramatically cut back operations in eastern Congo last year. Why? Well, after USAID's departure. After Donald Trump and Elon Musk and his Doge bros all but gutted USAID. In 2024, Joe Biden's last year in office, after years of steadily increasing its support for Congo, USAID sent the country $545 million. This year, however, under Donald Trump, funding has plummeted to just $84 million. And by the way, the U.S. has withdrawn from the WHO. Global aid budgets have fallen and defense spending has increased, leaving health facilities across the region without the supplies in place to combat the virus. The U.S., he argues, must shore up its responsive capacities and restore support to humanitarian organizations that it has abandoned. Ebola can still be contained, he writes, but only if the world finds the will.
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0: Election Day, which I'm very interested as Green in M's proprietary and very sudden was somehow Chauvin was somehow stolen that year from Donald Trump by Joe Biden or by the Dominion Voting System Company or by part of a case against a fellow employee.
2: Let go of me. Let go of me. Let go of me. It hurts. Let go of me. Give me my teeth.
3: Understand.
2: Stop it.
4: Sorry.
2: No, let go of me. Yes, you are, Caleb. Give me my key to my car. Give me my key to my car. Give me my key to my car. Give it to me. Give me my key.
5: Step outside.
2: Take my purse.
0: Well, all I can tell you is it must be nice to be a 70-year-old white woman when the police show up.
6: No kidding.
0: And you can treat them like that. You think how many other people would have gotten treated like that weren't white? Anyway, lovely woman. More importantly, she was the chief election official in Mesa County, Colorado, doing all of this stuff. She was eventually barred from touching voting systems or having anything to do with Mesa County elections by Colorado's Democratic Secretary of State, Jenna Griswold. Peters then, confusing her celebrity among the MAGA election denier crowd with actual popularity among voters, decided to run for the Secretary of State's office in 2022, and she lost so bigly she did not even make it out of the Colorado Republican Party primary in her effort to challenge Griswold, who would go on that year in 22 to win a second term to office. But eventually, the law caught up to Tina Peters. She was tried and convicted for multiple state crimes related to breaching Mesa County's election equipment in early 2021 and then lying to law enforcement officials about it all. She was found guilty in August of 2024 of 7 charges, of 4 felony charges and 3 misdemeanors, specifically 3 counts of attempting to influence a public servant, 1 count of conspiracy to commit criminal impersonation, 1 count of first-degree official misconduct, 1 count of violation of duty, and 1 count of failure to comply with Secretary of State regulations. All pretty serious stuff, all related to unauthorized access to election machines and deception of county and state officials, which, if you're a longtime listener to the Brad blog, you may recall this whole event caused quite a bit of panic before the Republican Party's failed attempted recall election of Democratic California Governor Gavin Newsom. Back in 2021, as voting system experts were incredibly alarmed about the fact that Peters had broken into that software, made copies of it, and released that software into the wild just before the election out here in California, where we use the exact same voting systems in several counties that Peters had breached and then distributed the software for. Now, Newsom would go on, nonetheless, to easily win that recall, nonetheless, and Peters, who never uncovered any sort of fraud whatsoever in those machines that she breached, as she and Donald Trump have since pretended, well, she ended up being sentenced to 9 years in prison for her crimes after the judge determined that at her sentencing that she had shown no remorse whatsoever for any of the 7 serious crimes, 4 felonies, and 3 misdemeanors on which she was found guilty by a jury. In the ensuing years, while the disgraced 70-year-old Peters eventually went to prison beginning in August of 2024, Donald Trump has pretended that, you know, she has exposed some sort of fraud by Democrats, and that's why they had to lock her up. That's why they had to throw her in jail. I guess she discovered this fraud by Democrats on her own machines that she oversaw herself in Mesa County. And that because of that, she should be freed from jail. But unlike all of the other criminals and liars that Donald Trump was able to free from jail with a pardon, Tina Peters was charged under state law in Colorado, where his pardons have no effect. Though that didn't keep him from trying, he actually issued a pardon for Tina Peters anyway, ridiculously. But Trump would go on to threaten the state of Colorado itself if its Democratic Governor Jared Polis did not release her from prison, going so far as to block federal money from going to the state, as he corruptly does, and even threatening to shut down the national jewel known as the National Center for Atmospheric Research, or NCAR, which is based in Colorado. And he is still working toward that goal of shutting down NCAR because it would both punish Colorado and help him on his, you know, his pretending that climate change is not real. But apparently he's doing all of that stuff, having no clue what Tina Peters actually did. Here was Trump on Peters back in February of this year explaining her crimes.
4: She was in charge of a voting area, and she saw boxes of votes come in. So she went over to check it, and they put her in jail for voter manipulation, and she's still in jail. And they better let her out fast, and they're suffering a big price, Colorado. They have this woman in jail who's 71 years old and probably has cancer. She's sick. And they put her in because she challenged somebody that was dumping ballots into a box, okay? And they didn't put them in jail.
0: So that's just completely untrue. That's completely fantastical. It has no relation to reality in any way, shape, or form. And that's Donald Trump talking about someone who he issued a pardon for, and he has no clue what she actually did. Totally false in every imaginable sense. As the great Kyle Clark of News 9 in Denver explained in response to Trump's comments at the time.
5: What President Trump said there is almost entirely, like word for word, false. Have no idea where he is getting this story about Tina Peters challenging someone dumping ballots into a box. We have covered Peters for 5 years and have never heard anyone claim that. What Peters did is well established. Even her own legal team admits it. They just say that it was justified. Peters snuck a hacker around security protocols using another person's ID so that hacker could make a copy of election systems. She's not in jail for voter manipulation, like President Trump said, whatever that means. She's in jail on 4 felonies and 3 misdemeanors for her role in that election systems breach, which did not impact any actual votes. Trump also claims that Peters probably has cancer. She had cancer years ago. Recently, she had a cough, which her lawyer says has improved. All of this to say, it is not clear if President Trump knows what Tina Peters did to land in prison, leading to his campaign of retaliation against Colorado. where he's withheld disaster funding, tried to freeze federal spending here, vetoed a clean drinking water project, relocated a military command, and is closing a major science lab.
0: And in the meantime, and by the way, there was a woman in Arizona around the same age as Tina Peters, also a white woman, who made some similar-ish claims to the ones that Donald Trump is making. That woman never went to jail. Maybe that's how he confused, I guess, all white women look the same to him.
6: Look, it's a wasted journey trying to understand what Trump is talking about.
0: In the meantime, as Tina Peters has been serving her 9 years in jail, a state appeals court ruled that, in fact, Peters should be resentenced for a number of her crimes because the court believed that the lower court judge impermissibly gave her a longer sentence than warranted because she continued to express her evidence-free claims that the 2020 election had been stolen from Donald Trump, which is not a crime to believe that and to say that.
6: Yeah, but showing no remorse, that was why the judge did that.
0: That's what the judge says, but the appellate court looked at it and they said, well, looks to me like the judge held it against her that she had these beliefs. So she needs to be resentenced. The convictions were not thrown out, just she had to remain in jail and the judge needed to review the sentencing. The charges would stand, but sentencing would be reconsidered. But before that could even happen, and with all of the pressure that Governor Polis was facing from Donald Trump, who knew nothing about this case, just a few weeks ago, the otherwise termed out Democratic Colorado Governor Jared Polis stunned fellow Democrats, including Secretary of State Jenna Griswold, by issuing an order of clemency to Tina Peters after she had served only about a year and a half of her 9-year sentence, during which, by the way, she got into a number of physical fights with other inmates. As I said, lovely woman. And while her convictions would stand, her sentence would be reduced after the clemency by Polis by half to 4 years and 4 months, and she would be freed from prison on parole on June 1, Polis could not even wait for the court to do the resentencing for some reason. In his clemency order, he acknowledged the seriousness of Peters' crimes. Polis wrote that Peters was, quote, convicted of serious crimes and deserved to spend time in prison. But he also argued that she was sentenced for an unusually long time for a first-time nonviolent offender. He claimed her application for clemency showed responsibility and commitment to obey the law from here on out, saying that it, quote, demonstrates taking responsibility for your crimes and a commitment to follow the law going forward. Her own statement, quoted by Polis, said, quote, I made mistakes 4 years ago. I misled the Secretary of State when allowing a person to gain access to county voting equipment. That was wrong. Going forward, I will make sure that my actions always follow the law and I will avoid the mistakes of the past. Now, Democratic state officials were infuriated about all of this, infuriated by what the Democratic governor actually did. And that would include Colorado's Democratic U.S. Senator Michael Bennett, who is now currently the Democratic front runner to replace the termed out Polis in this November's gubernatorial election in the state. So infuriated was Bennett by all of this that when asked if he would consider naming Jared Polis to fill the U.S. Senate seat that he will be vacating if he goes on to win the governor's race this year, Bennett, a fellow Democrat, said absolutely not. He would not even consider Polis at this time for the job because freeing Tina Peters, he said, was disqualifying, which is pretty remarkable considering he's talking about the sitting Democratic governor. The state Democratic Party would go on to hold a vote to censure Jared Polis for giving clemency to Tina Peters, barring the sitting Democratic governor from speaking at Democratic Party meetings or Democratic events.
7: In advance of Peter's release this week on Monday, Senator Bennett issued a statement reading as follows, quote, Tina Peters remains a convicted felon who knowingly violated Colorado law and compromised election security. A Colorado jury found her guilty of four felonies for breaching secure election systems. Tina Peters' release does not change the facts of her case, nor does it change our obligation to defend our democracy at a time when President Trump continues to attack vote-by-mail. Colorado votes almost entirely by mail. To undermine confidence in our elections and pressure public officials to bend to his political agenda, we must be even more vigilant in protecting the rule of law and the integrity of our electoral system. About 2 weeks ago, Vice President J.D. Vance was being asked about Donald Trump's pretend settlement agreement. It was a very real $1.8 billion slush fund that he was attempting to create at the time to pay off criminals who he claimed to be, you know, purported victims of Joe Biden's so-called weaponization of the Justice Department, you know, like the actual weaponization of the Justice Department that we are seeing by Donald Trump's department. Well, Vance, like a good little corrupt puppy, defended that slush fund that will now apparently go away, at least according to Donald Trump's defense attorney and now acting attorney general, Todd Blanche. That slush fund is no more.
6: So they say.
7: But like a good little puppy, as I said, Vance went on to cite, yes, Tina Peters as being one of those poor victims who needed to be made whole, who needed to be compensated for all of the terrible punishment that she had received under the hands of Joe Biden. Even though, by the way, Tina Peters was convicted under Colorado state law, and neither Biden nor his Department of Justice had anything at all to do with it. In any event, here was Vance responding as far as why this slush fund is really important.
8: Tina Peters is this woman who is about to get out of prison, thanks in large part to the president's good work in Colorado. This is a woman who, at worst, if you believe everything that the prosecutors said about her, committed misdemeanor trespassing, and somebody threw the book at her, this innocent grandmother was going to spend 10 years in prison, completely disproportionate to any misdemeanor trespassing that I've ever seen. Was that fair? No. Is it reasonable for her to get some compensation for the fact that she was treated unfairly? I think the answer is yes.
7: Of course you do, because you have no clue what she actually did. If you believe everything that the prosecutor said, all she did, according to the vice president of the United States, was commit three misdemeanor trespassing charges and got 9 years in prison for it. No, that is not what she did. Actually, she was charged on three misdemeanors and four felony charges, which I guess Vance just decided did not exist. The way his administration has decided that climate change does not exist if you just wish things away hard enough? Man, the felonies related to giving administrative level access to voting equipment to an outsider, to a hacker, lying to state officials and law enforcement about it, running from arrest for weeks and costing the state at least $1 million just to replace those voting systems that were under her care, that she was elected and sworn to protect. So no, if you believe everything the prosecutor said, it was much more than three trespassing misdemeanors. In response to whether Senator Bennett thought Peters should receive money from Trump's attempted but now apparently failed $1.8 billion slush fund to dole out money to criminals that he decided were mistreated by the Biden administration, even though he has no idea how they were mistreated or even if they were treated at all, because this was state charges, or in Peters' case, because she threatened both state and American elections by breaching voting systems and distributing their software over the internet. In response to that, Bennett wrote in his statement, quote, "A jury convicted Tina Peters. An appeals court upheld those convictions. Colorado should not be forced to subsidize anyone, especially Peters, who knowingly violated election security laws and betrayed the public trust. I will keep fighting to protect our democracy and stop this taxpayer-funded slush fund before a single dollar is paid out." And as noted, we got news late today from Todd Blanche that they are giving up the ghost on that one.
6: So they say.
7: Because as many as 12 Republican U.S. senators have said they won't fund it. Though, I will note the investigation of whether Donald Trump committed a crime against the United States, fraud against the United States, in trying to create that fund. That remains an open question that is currently under investigation in a federal court. If you're not familiar with that matter, you can get familiar with it over at bradblog.com. See Ernie Canning's story on that near the top of the blog this week. That case continues. But as Bennett tweeted in response to some of Peter's comments on Steve Bannon's show on Monday, just moments, I guess, after she was released from prison, Bennett said, quote, "Tina Peters is out of prison and already spreading the same false claims about Colorado elections that led her to commit four felonies in the first place, all in service of Trump's big lie. That's not what remorse looks like," said the senator. Here was part of Tina Peters' comments on Bannon's show on Monday.
9: I know that the Democrats are going to cheat. And no one's really addressing the problem that the basic that I spent my time in prison as retribution for, and that was exposing the election machines that allow the votes to be flipped.
7: Well, she sounds repentant, doesn't she? Let me be clear: Tina Peters exposed nothing. She revealed nothing other than, you know, how the code in these machines actually works to make it easier for Democrats or Republicans, if they want to flip results on these machines. She revealed no fraud. She revealed no evidence of same. At best, she helped underscore what some of us actual election integrity folks have been exposing for years, that these voting systems, yes, can be manipulated, as we have actually revealed at bradblog.com and on the show for about two decades now. Tina Peters added absolutely nothing to that decades-long investigation into these voting systems. But simply because voting systems can be manipulated does not mean that they were manipulated. And that is a very, very big difference that Tina Peters does not seem to understand. She found zero evidence, zero, that any votes were manipulated. And zero evidence of election fraud of any kind other than her own in breaching voting systems and putting elections further at risk of, yes, fraud, specifically by people with direct access to those machines. People like, yes, Tina Peters. No, she did not see somebody come in with a box of ballots and go over and check it out and get arrested for voter manipulation. No, she was not in jail because of three misdemeanor trespassing charges. These were very serious crimes, and the people calling for her to be released despite them have no clue what she actually did. And frankly, if they did have a clue, they wouldn't care. As to Jared Polis, the Democratic governor of Colorado, and what he was possibly thinking, nobody I have spoken to actually seems to know. A journalist friend of mine in Colorado who works with one of the major news outlets there suggests that everyone in Colorado is kind of clueless about this as to what Jared Polis was actually could possibly have been thinking in freeing Tina Peters. In the meantime, Donald Trump still seems to be gunning to destroy the National Center for Atmospheric Research, or NCAR, although folks are challenging that in court. But Paulus has seemingly destroyed any further possibility of running for office, it seems to me, at least as a Democrat, where some had thought he was likely to make a run even for president in 2028. Or certainly to get that Senate seat that Michael Bennett will be vacating in hopes of winning the governorship in Colorado. So what Paulus thinks he's doing from here, why he thinks he was doing this? At best, it seems to me, Paulus is likely to get a nice gig as the resident Democratic dupe on Fox News at this point. And Tina Peters, after she burns out her 15 minutes of criminal infamy, will soon fade into Sarah Palin-like obscurity. At least I hope. And those of us who actually give a damn about election integrity and democracy, well, for us, that good fight will continue. Much more ahead on today's broadcast. I'm Brad Friedman. 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

0: 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Coming up momentarily, Desi Doyen and our latest Green News Report.
1: Yep.
0: Until then, you've got me. According to CNN today, John Stewart. No, not that John Stewart. This is a guy named John Stewart from Golden Lake, Ontario, up in Canada. He was supposed to be at the Indy 500 this past Memorial Day weekend, but nope, not this year. Every spring, for about 35 years, Stewart has traveled to Indianapolis to meet up with his American relatives, enjoy the lead-up of race morning, soak in the pomp and circumstance, and talk to people with a beer in his hand. He's been known to easily spend $10,000 on these annual week-long trips here in the U.S. But Stewart said that he has reached a, quote, ideological breakpoint. Unlike some Canadians who have already been boycotting all things USA, Stewart has not wanted to hurt regular American jobs when it's the man in charge that he takes issue with. But recent conversations with Trump-supporting American colleagues are ultimately, according to CNN, what made him think twice about spending vacation time arguing with people in the U.S. Quote, I just don't want to put myself in that position on a holiday where I know I'm going to be normally just having beers and watching racing. I just think I wouldn't enjoy some of the conversations, he said. While Trump's chaotic salvo of tariffs levied on Canada and his rhetoric of calling for Canada to become the 51st state were bothersome, it has been the launch of the war in Iran that put Stewart over the edge. Quote, it's not really Canadian versus American, it's just right versus wrong, he said. For now, he's pausing all personal trips to the U.S. Well, John Stewart, the one from Canada, he's not the only one, despite the ridiculous line that you have now heard our delusional president repeat like 1,000 times.
2: But we've never been hotter than we are right now. This is the hottest country anywhere in the world.
3: Our country was dead. Now we have the hottest country anywhere in the world.
4: Under the radical left Democrats, we were a dead country. Now we are the hottest country anywhere in the world.
1: So hot, nobody wants to come here.
0: Yeah. So hot, not. Not so hot after all. I mean, if you can imagine that Trump might be lying to us or something, it turns out we are really quite unhot right now here in the U.S. As CNN reports in its analysis this week, the complete 2025 data is in. And the message is clear. International visitors stayed away from the U.S. in the first real year-over-year decline since the COVID-19 pandemic. The drop in visitors was larger even than during the global recession of 2008. How's that for hot? This time it wasn't a pandemic or a collapse of the market. It was human error, writes CNN. Travelers cite presidential rhetoric and policies manifesting in highly public wars, both figurative and literal, as some of the reasons for staying away. 4 million fewer foreign visitors came to the U.S. in 2025 as compared to 2024 under, yes, Joe Biden.
1: Wow, 4 million.
0: You know, under Joe Biden, when our country was absolutely dead before Trump came back to office, he tells us. But with the collapse in foreign travel in to the U.S. in 2025 under Donald Trump, there has also been a decrease in total spending by foreign travels by more than $8 billion. And that's a conservative estimate. I'll get to that in a second. But how is that for the hottest country in the world, losing $8 billion at least? That's not just bad for those working in the service and tourism industries. The impact of a self-inflicted decrease in international visitors of this magnitude has implications on America's standing in the world, its soft power diplomacy, and the economy as a whole. The 5.5% drop in international tourism in 2025 is the worst single-year decline in two decades, with the exception of the 2020 pandemic. Quote, "We used to be a country that others wanted to emulate. That narrative no longer exists," says Juliet Kayyem, the faculty chair of the Homeland Security Project at the Harvard Kennedy School. "If you're a foreigner now," she said, "what you're absorbing about the United States is a dysfunctional government, ICE raids, Americans being killed, crime everywhere," she said. "With significantly fewer people actually coming here," she explained, "the long-term harm is that the world will not know America. The narrative of the United States is now a country that is at best not to be respected and at worst a democracy that is floundering." Sounds about right. Perceptions aside, there are recent practical barriers of visiting the U.S. as well. Hesitation around a proposed $250 visa integrity fee, whatever that means, war-induced spikes in jet fuel prices, and the defunding of something called Brand USA, which is apparently the only American organization that markets U.S. tourism to international audiences. But it has been defunded by the Trump administration. Bills were introduced in the House and Senate to restore funding, but neither of those bills has moved forward at this time. So we defunded the thing that encouraged people to come here and spend money here. This action from Washington has caused enough confusion or even ill will that Brand USA recently launched a campaign to, quote, "build traveler confidence and clear up misinformation," including clarifying that the visa integrity fee, that $250 fee, that's not yet being collected. So don't worry about that. Come on in. You won't have to pay that $250. And that a Trump administration proposal to collect 5 years of social media history from certain visitors, that is not current policy. Don't worry about that. Come on in. Good luck with that, Brand USA. Department of Homeland Security Secretary Mark Wayne Mullen has also publicly floated an idea to restrict customs processing operations at airports in so-called sanctuary cities. That sounds like another great idea as well, doesn't it? That yeah. Should help for tourism. The administration has so far not moved forward with that, but how does that sound to people who might want to come and visit and, you know, fly into, say, New York or Los Angeles or any number of so-called sanctuary cities to come and visit? Where do they have to fly? To Poughkeepsie to take a bus 18 hours thereafter to get to where they really want to go? To go see a Broadway show?
1: Hey, you wanted to go to Los Angeles, but instead you're going to Idaho.
0: Idaho is very nice, by the way.
1: It is.
0: I hope that's not an Idaho slam that you're making.
1: If you're trying to get to someplace in California, flying to Idaho is not going to get you there very fast.
0: Okay, but it's really nice when you are in Idaho. You'll enjoy it very much. See, I'm working for Brand USA now, so I have to say these sorts of things. No worries. I'm sure that the news that we are not yet barring people traveling into so-called sanctuary cities and that we are not yet going to take 5 years of your social media history and that we're not going to charge you an extra $250 just cause you want to come visit the hottest country in the world. And boy, are we hot. Those who did visit, by the way, the U.S. in 2025, according to CNN's analysis, spent more per person. Of course, that could be thanks to inflation. But because of the significant decline in visitor numbers, the total spending was about $8.5 billion less compared to the year before, according to the World Travel and Tourism Council. Another group, however, Tourism Economics, estimates that the loss is worse than $8.5 billion. It's actually up to about $25 billion, $25 billion less being brought in when compared with what was forecasted to have been spent in the U.S. had tourism stayed on its expected growth track from where it was during the Biden administration. So had it kept growing at the rate that it was growing under Joe Biden, we would have had $25 billion more after 2025, but for thanks to Donald Trump. And the U.S. Downturn, apparently, is an outlier. In other words, it's not the whole world. It's not, oh, everybody is traveling less now because of this or that. Maybe they are now because of the war. But last year, 2025, the U.S. was the outlier here. 80 million more people traveled internationally in 2025 compared with the year before. Yet, according to the World Travel and Tourism Council in its April press release, they chose other destinations. More people traveling, less people coming to the United States. That's hot, baby. While there were noticeable drops in visitors from Germany, India, France, Chile, Australia, and China, the vast majority of the drop in visitors was due to Canadians like that John Stewart guy not crossing the border after deciding, you know what, I think I'll stay home or travel to a country that doesn't hate us and keeps threatening to invade us and slapping tariffs on us and make us the 51st state. Who can blame these people for not wanting to come here? I live here, and I don't even really want to be here. So anyway, keep that. All of that in mind the next time you hear Trump lying to you about America being the hottest country in the world right now. The only thing hot around here these days is the global temperatures, thanks in no small part also to Donald Trump. Maybe that's what he means by the U.S. is now the hottest country in the world. Speaking of, a quick break, and we're back with Desi Doyen and our latest Green News Report right here on the broadcast. I'm Brad Friedman. Don't touch that dial.
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0: Hey, this is Brad. You're listening to an encore presentation of the broadcast. Well, we are back from a week off. As usual, nothing at all happened. Nothing to report in the Green News Report. Unless I'm wrong about that, Desi Doyen. Am I wrong about that?
1: You might be a little wrong. What? It might have been difficult to shove in all the thousands of things that happened. So we did our best.
0: Into just 6 minutes. Well, yep. We'll see how good we did in our latest Green News Report.
5: We're looking at upwards of 1.5 billion barrels of oil that were supposed to be produced this year across the Middle East that now will not be. And that's increasingly a best case scenario.
1: Oil industry warns inventory is running dangerously low as Donald Trump's little excursion in Iran continues into its fourth month.
6: In some places, the mercury is a whopping 16 degrees Celsius. Or 29 degrees Fahrenheit higher than the average for this time of year.
1: Historic heat wave in Europe shatters temperature records. Plus, a whole bunch of stuff that happened while we were out.
0: All of that stuff and more straight ahead from BradBlog.com. I'm Brad Friedman.
1: And I'm Desi Doyen.
0: Stand by for 6 minutes of independent green news, politics, analysis, and snarky comment.
7: People are spending more on gas, but they're also spending more on everything else. And I think that that's a sign that you would see when people are optimistic about the future.
0: Yes, it's also a sign you would see when gas prices have gone through the roof along with inflation. Kevin Hassett, director of Donald Trump's National Economic Council. This is your Green News Report. Okay, Desi Doyen, I know you got a lot to get to. We've been gone for a week, so have at it.
1: All right, first up, while we were out, The U.S.-Israeli war on Iran remained in stalemate, despite Donald Trump's repetitive claims that a deal is, quote, very close. On Monday, global oil prices spiked once again after Iran halted the negotiations in the wake of ongoing U.S. and Israeli missile strikes. Because of the closure of the Strait of Hormuz, roughly 1.5 billion barrels of oil has been permanently removed from the market this year, according to oil commodities expert Rory Johnston. And many nations are not going back.
5: Countries that have been hit hardest by this, countries across Asia, are also the ones that were electrifying their fleets fastest prior to the war. And I think that if anything, this is going to boost those efforts and kind of redouble efforts to electrify and diversify away from this risk.
0: Well, that's good.
1: ExxonMobil warns that oil inventories will hit dangerously low levels in just weeks. Goldman Sachs on Monday projected that rising energy prices will persist through at least the end of this year, continuing to erode household spending power.
0: So most importantly, no matter how little oil is on the market, ExxonMobil will continue to make record profits.
1: Yes, they will.
0: Oh, good.
1: While we were out in Europe and the UK, an exceptionally early, deadly heat wave shattered temperature records for the month of May, in some places by as much as 29 degrees Fahrenheit, higher than average for this time of year, straining electric grids. London hit a record 95 degrees. Spain and France topped 100 degrees.
0: Yikes.
1: It's very dangerous because most buildings in Europe don't have air conditioning and are not designed for 21st century heat extremes. Scientists say that heat waves are becoming hotter, longer, and more frequent due to human-caused climate change, which the UN climate chief called, quote, a brutal reminder of the costs of global warming caused by burning fossil fuels.
0: And they're happening in the month of May?
1: Yes. While we were out in Washington State, 11 workers were killed in a chemical tank explosion at a paper manufacturer. Meanwhile, in Southern California, just a few miles away from Disneyland, a different massive chemical tank nearly exploded, forcing the evacuations of some 40,000 residents. Both incidents came in the wake of the Federal Chemical Safety Board issuing a warning over the Trump administration's disaster policy, saying the administration is taking, quote, a significant step backwards in preventing chemical disasters.
0: Yep, that sounds like them.
1: In other news, Donald Trump rescinded several 50-year-old executive orders that had restricted off-road vehicle use on fragile public lands. The new orders are intended to boost drilling and logging.
0: Of course.
1: The Trump Securities and Exchange Commission moved to repeal a Biden-era rule requiring large public companies to inform their investors of climate-related risks to their businesses. The Trump EPA doubled down on its efforts to make America polluted again by moving to postpone enforcement of Biden-era vehicle pollution limits. And the Trump Labor Department weakened Biden-era heat rules intended to protect workers from excessive heat exposure. Finally, a bit of good news. While we were out, a new study concluded that thanks to the explosive growth in clean energy technologies like wind, solar, and batteries, what used to be considered the worst-case climate change scenario now appears to have been averted. Climate science deniers like Donald Trump lied about the study, pretending to not understand the concept of the word scenario. However, researchers warn that humanity is still on a dangerous trajectory and must move faster away from burning climate-warming fossil fuels.
0: Well, that's good news, I think. I'll take it. For much more on all of these stories and the ones we couldn't get to today, check out our website at greennews.bradblog.com. Find, follow, and share us planet-wide on the social medias at Green News Report. I'm Brad Friedman.
1: And I'm Desi Doyen.
0: And this has been your Green News Report.
8: It could be worse.
9: It could be.
8: It could be worse.
9: It could be.
8: You could be riding in the back of a blacked out hearse. It could be worse.
0: Yeah, it could be worse.
1: Yeah.
0: It could be.
1: And actually, I mean, it is very good news that the scenario, the projected scenario of if humanity did absolutely nothing and, in fact, burned even more, all of the coal that was buried in the ground, all of the oil. So we're not going to do that. And that's really good.
0: So that's what they had discovered, that we're not going to go to the worst case scenario.
1: Right.
0: That's the only thing we can rule out right now.
1: Yeah. As scientists do, they figured out, hey, what's the worst that can happen? This is the worst that can happen.
0: And yet, Donald Trump and the administration are all claiming that, oh, they've just admitted
1: it's
0: there is
1: wrong.
0: No climate change.
1: Yeah, it was pretty stupid and crazy. But hey, that is today's Trump administration, today's Republican Party, and today's climate science denial industry.
0: Stupid and crazy.
1: Yeah, something like that.
0: Excellent. Thank you, Desi Doyen. Never stupid nor crazy.
1: Yeah.
0: Appreciate everything you do here. And thanks to all of you for spending a portion of your day or night with us. 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
1: At Green News Report.
0: Say hello to her.
1: Yes, please.
0: Until then, we will see you at all of the above. Until we see you here next time, I'm Brad Friedman. Good luck, world. We could-

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1: Well, Nir, the primaries just keep coming, don't they?
0: They do indeed. So we are recapping all of the top races, as is our wont. There was Nancy Mace's extraordinary implosion in the South Carolina governor's race. We have to stop and gawk at that. It is truly something you can't turn away from. Lindsey Graham barely surviving his primary. We have some major races in Maine headed toward ranked choice voting runoffs. That will hopefully happen next week. And then we also had a bunch of calls from last week's primary in California, setting up some key general election matchups in November. Then for our deep dive, we are talking with New York State Senator Michael Giannaris, who is leading the effort for Democrats to pass an amendment to the state constitution that would allow them to redraw the state's congressional map ahead of the 2028 elections. This, of course, comes in response to GOP gerrymandering nationwide, which has just accelerated following the demise of the Voting Rights Act. The senator tells us all about how Democrats plan to fight back in the Empire State. Another action-packed episode, Beard, so let's get rolling. Beard, I got to imagine you're going to agree with me when I say that the most glorious thing to happen in Tuesday's primaries was Nancy Mace's unbelievable crash out in the race for South Carolina governor.
1: Yes, there were many dunks on Nancy Mace on Tuesday night, but I think my favorite was Sarah McBride telling her happy Pride, because of course, Mace lost out in the governor's race during Pride Month, which is what she deserves.
0: That was so amazing. And I watched that clip. Maybe we'll even play part of it in a moment. But Mace finished in fifth place in her bid to be South Carolina's next governor. The governorship is open. Republican Governor Henry McMaster is term limited. And there were a whole bunch of candidates running to replace him. And there's going to be a runoff between the top two vote getters, Lieutenant Governor Pamela Yvette, who had Donald Trump's endorsement and also McMaster's support, and State Attorney General Alan Wilson. He is the son of longtime Congressman Joe Wilson. You, of course, remember Joe Wilson as the guy who screamed out, "You lie," during one of Obama's State of the Union addresses. And that runoff is going to happen in just 2 weeks. They have a super fast turnaround time in South Carolina, unlike Texas, for instance, which takes 3 months. And then you had three also-rans, two of whom were GOP members of the House. Ralph Norman, Freedom Caucus guy, got 17%. Then you had a businessman named Ron Reddy, got 14%. Nancy Mace, 12%. And the other thing that people loved pointing out on Blue Sky on Tuesday night was that there's another person who Nancy Mace has a lot of affection for who also notoriously finished fifth place, and that is Riley Gaines.
1: Gaines, of course, is one of those, you know, conservatives who became a cause celeb for complaining and fighting back against the fact that she had to swim against a trans athlete and is now basically just, as far as I know, touring the conservative celebrity circuit. So fifth place seems like the place for folks to land if they're obsessed with hating on trans people. So congratulations to both of them.
0: There are a lot of reasons why Nancy Mace lost. She had this very on-again, off-again relationship with Donald Trump. She never really came across as an authentic MAGA acolyte, though. I think that was a huge sin for her. And obviously, she infuriated Donald Trump when she signed that discharge petition requiring a vote on releasing the Epstein files, which caused the GOP to absolutely crumble. But I also want to emphasize that her anti-trans rhetoric, and it's not just rhetoric, it became central to her identity. Her anti-trans identity was not some kind of magic weapon that propelled her even in a GOP primary. And we saw this last year in the Virginia governor's race, where Republican Winsome Earle Sears, basically her whole campaign was anti-trans, fear-mongering.

0: and panic, and she got her ass absolutely kicked, and that was in a general election. I think we can safely say that if you can't win a general election on this message and you can't win a GOP primary on this message, then it's a really crappy message.
1: Yeah, it's been clear that trans issues are something that matter way more to political elites and, you know, journalism elites who love to have this endless discussion about it, more than it matters to voters. Like, obviously, there are lots of voters who are trans or who care about the trans community or who have a trans friend or loved one who have very pro-trans, you know, support and want to see their politicians support trans people. And then you have a lot of people who don't really care and who mostly care about affordability or any one of a million other issues. The actual number of people who are passionately anti-trans in terms of your regular everyday voters is quite small. They're just way overrepresented in various, you know, newspapers and Substacks and other places. And so you hear about it a ton. And you can see that, like, if you just take, you know, Nancy Mace's percentage of the GOP electorate, which was 12%, and you put it to the overall electorate, it's probably something like 6-8%, given there are more Republicans in South Carolina, of the overall electorate. So clearly less than 10% of the overall electorate in South Carolina, a pretty conservative state, were persuaded to make, you know, being anti-trans a key part of who they want their governor to be.
0: This, I think, is the perfect place to play that clip of Sarah McBride, who, of course, is the congresswoman from Delaware, the first trans member of Congress. We also had her on the Down Ballot podcast when she was running for office before she joined Congress. And man, did she absolutely slay with this one.
2: My colleague and Congress's top bathroom sheriff, Nancy Mace, is on the ballot. And while not all of the votes have been counted yet, she is in a respectful fifth place. I don't like punching down, and I believe in the politics of grace. So all I will say is happy Pride, Nancy.
1: And really, it wasn't just the anti-trans craziness that Nancy Mace had, but she really seemed to, you know, go a little off the deep end, I would say, and not in a MAGA way, which a lot of Republican politicians can get away with as long as they stick 100% to Trump, but just some really strange antics. She was walking around the halls of Congress with a giant red letter A on her shirt one day. She was making, you know, strange statements about various issues. I think that beyond, you know, sort of the trans issues that we've talked about, she probably just turned off a lot of voters by being weird and not in a good way.
0: Yeah, one of the really weird things that she did was during the campaign, she actually attacked Alan Wilson, the state AG, who's in the runoff, claiming that he had failed to prosecute men that she says sexually assaulted her. Well, what did she do on Tuesday night after she lost? She went and endorsed Alan Wilson. I mean, talk about a lack of authenticity, having absolutely no center, no moral compass. I mean, what on earth? Yeah, she is an extreme weirdo. Her career in Congress is over. Rep. Ralph Norman, his career in Congress is now over. In fact, Beard, there are 10 Republicans in the House who were either running for re-election or running for higher office and now are not going to win any of those. They either lost their primaries for re-election or lost primaries for governorships. We've seen a whole bunch of those. There are only 5 Democrats in the House in the same boat. And for Mike Johnson, who has struggled so hard to keep his caucus together and has frequently failed, I gotta feel like having these 10 people sticking around as utter lame ducks for more than half a year, that's not going to help with his caucus cohesion.
1: Yeah, absolutely. And I think a big part of this is how unfun or how negative it is to be in the Republican Party and be just an adherent to Trumpism unless you're totally bought in. I'm sure there's plenty of Republican congressmen who are totally bought in and love to just do whatever Donald Trump says. But I think there are a lot that aren't. And that's why you see them jumping at the chance to take a pretty low percentage opportunity to run for higher office. Obviously, sometimes, you know, a representative can be really well set up to run for Senate or governor or attorney general or something. But we've seen more and more this year, particularly Republicans, just take a punt on, hey, maybe I'll run for governor and maybe I'll win. And if not, at least I'm not in the House anymore. That feels like a lot of them have done that this year.
0: So whoever wins that runoff between Yvette, the lieutenant governor, and Wilson, the AG, will face Democratic State Representative Jermaine Johnson. He would be the state's first Black governor. Obviously, an extremely difficult race for Democrats. I feel like Democrats in South Carolina have a relatively high floor, but also a relatively low ceiling. And I think that is going to come into play in the Senate race. We had Lindsey Graham's primary on Tuesday night as well. He survived, but with a really unimpressive 57% of the vote. And if you win 57% in a general election, that's a very strong score. I mean, that means you have won a double-digit victory. That counts as a landslide. But 57% in a primary pretty much sucks. And I like to think about it this way. If you poll Republicans on how they feel about a given Republican politician, or you poll Democrats how they feel about a Democratic politician, you're almost always going to see them give 80 to 90% approval ratings for that particular politician. And that means that if you're only getting 57% support from your own party, you're not very well liked. And this has been true throughout Lindsey Graham's career, no matter how much he has tried to attach himself to Donald Trump, the MAGA base still mistrusts him. And yes, this actually does matter because Graham's allies spent $15 million to save him from a guy who advocated for legalizing medical cocaine. Yeah, I said cocaine, not marijuana. There is no such thing as medical cocaine. I mean, $15 million to beat this guy with 57%. Yeah, the GOP has tons and tons of dark money, but that's $15 million that's going to be not as easy to replace in the general election.
1: Yeah, and I think that just goes to show that there's 30 to 40% of the Republican primary vote who would vote for literally anyone over Lindsey Graham at that point. The who was really far less important than the opportunity to express an opposition to Lindsey Graham.
0: And Graham actually faces an interesting opponent in November, Democrat Annie Andrews, who is a pediatrician, and she has raised quite a bit of money for her campaign. She's already raised more than $8 million. I'm sure her fundraising will go up even from there after winning the primary. Graham has also raised a lot of money, but he had to spend most of it to survive this primary. Again, South Carolina, difficult, very difficult state for Democrats. We saw in Graham's last election in 2020. But for Democrats, just being able to expand the playing field and make Lindsey Graham sweat is an important thing.
1: Yeah, and I think South Carolina sometimes gets lumped in with some of the other deep South states where Democrats are in sort of a huge hole that seems impossible to get out of at times. But I actually think it's probably closer to its brethren, you know, in Georgia and North Carolina than you might think. Now, that's not to say that it is there in terms of the fact that North Carolina and Georgia are various levels of purple states at this point, and South Carolina is clearly not. It is clearly a couple of steps behind. But I think Georgia, South Carolina, North Carolina, and Virginia all share, you know, sort of a similar makeup, where there's a healthy African-American population that votes very Democratic, and a growing, you know, city, urban and suburban areas that at different levels have become, you know, more and more Democratic as there are more college educated white voters moving in, and, you know, other minority groups as well going from really zero to becoming a noticeable part of the population. And if you look back to 2018, the last time we saw a good Democratic year, and I think a good baseline to think about what 2026 might look like, the governor's race in South Carolina was in single digits. Henry McMaster, the outgoing governor, he only won that race 54-46. And so that's not to say that I'm looking at South Carolina for a Democratic victory in the Senate or the governor's race in 2026. I still think it's probably a number of cycles away before Democrats can actually look to winning a race in South Carolina, and it would need, at a minimum, a very good Democratic year. But I think as, you know, some of these more populated areas in the Charlotte suburbs and Charleston and Columbia continue to grow, and, you know, you even get some overflow from North Carolina or even Georgia, I could see a path to a more competitive South Carolina in the not too distant future.
0: So there were a few other states that had primaries on Tuesday night, including Nevada and North Dakota, but there are some real cliffhangers in Maine, where we are headed toward ranked choice vote tabulations, instant runoffs, essentially, that will hopefully be determined by election officials next week.
1: Yeah. So in both the governor's race and in the second congressional district, which is the more rural part of Maine, we have very, very competitive Democratic primaries where no candidate got anywhere near 50%. And thanks to the ranked choice voting process that Maine has for all of their primary elections and weirdly some of their general elections, both of these races will be resolved by a ranked choice voting tabulation in the upcoming weeks, rather than either having a candidate with just 27% of the vote win, or by having a runoff in a few weeks that involves a whole another election cycle. They will just calculate who folks' second and third preferences are and, you know, determine a winner that way. So with about 93% of the vote in as we're recording this on Wednesday, former state health director Nirav Shah has 27%. Former State House Speaker Hannah Pingree has 23%. Former Senate President Troy Jackson has 21%. Secretary of State Shana Bellows has 21%. And businessman Angus King III has about 8%. Now, that's the first choice votes of voters. That doesn't say anything about who voters might have ranked second, third, or so on. And so when this count is complete, and like I said, this is 93% in or thereabouts, so more votes will be added. So this might change a little bit. But almost certainly of the major candidates, King was in fifth place. And so his votes, when election officials get to that stage, his votes will be reallocated to the other remaining candidates. So it's actually quite important who King's voters listed as their second choice because the other candidates are so close. So King's voters could make the difference in whether Jackson's in third or Bellows is in third, which then makes a huge difference because whoever's in fourth place of those two, most likely assuming there's not a huge change, will get eliminated, and their much bigger pool of voters of 20% or so of the voters will then get reallocated to the other three candidates. So there's a ton of variation that we can see depending on how exactly voters divide up, how the remaining votes are cast. So there's a lot of uncertainty here. One thing to keep in mind is that before Election Day, three of the candidates, Pingree, Jackson, and Bellows, who are in second, third, and fourth place, they announced an alliance where they were all recommending to their voters to rank each other on the ballot. Now, that means that you would expect when one member of that slate is eliminated, most likely in fourth place, the other two members of that slate, who are likely in second and third at that point, to get a greater share of those remaining voters than Shah is, who's currently in first place. And so we could very well see whichever one of those three from that slate is left standing, basically in second place, they could very well jump Shah and end up being the nominee for governor, thanks to the second and third preferences from ranked choice voting.
0: Republicans are also headed to a ranked choice instant runoff. And man, they cannot be happy about this. So the first place candidate currently, again, with not all votes counted and only among first choices of voters, is attorney Bobby Charles. He has 37%. Then you have two candidates at around 20% each, businessman Ben Midgley at 20.3 and Jonathan Bush, who is a scion of the Bush clan, at 20.0% as of this moment. And a fourth candidate, former state Senate Majority Leader Garrett Mason, who is back at 11%. But Charles in particular has railed against RCV. Maine Republicans have hated it since before it was implemented around a decade ago. Charles has insisted that he thinks it's unconstitutional, never mind the fact that courts have repeatedly ruled that it's perfectly constitutional. And he actually instructed his supporters not to rank anyone else. If you went to his website, Beard, you got greeted with this splash page pop-up that had a sample ballot that Charles is pointing to, this oversized sample ballot, and Bobby Charles's name is bubbled in everywhere from place 1 to place 9 because they had so many candidates on this ballot that you could rank up to 9 candidates. So I get the feeling that many supporters of the other candidates are likely to pay the favor back to Charles in a way that won't be helpful to him. Because if you hear this guy saying, rank only me, and you're voting for one of the other alternatives, well, maybe there's a good chance that you're not going to rank Bobby Charles. So even though he's in first with 37% and, you know, around a 17-point lead at the moment over the next closest candidate, I really think it's impossible to predict what's going to happen with the second choice votes.
1: Yeah, I think 17 points is probably a big enough margin to stave off even a very strong, you know, alliance from the other candidates where their voters are really heavily voting for the other second, third, fourth candidates rather than Charles, particularly because of Republican resistance to ranked choice voting. I would expect there to be a lot of votes exhausted, which means that the voter just voted for one candidate and left the second place spot and the additional spots blank, which means that once their candidate is eliminated, their vote is also, you know, sort of left, I guess, discarded. That doesn't seem like quite the right word because their vote still counted for that candidate. They just didn't bother to vote for anybody else. So my guess is Charles will still be fine, but it, like you said, it wouldn't surprise us if it closed a lot more than you would expect given he is out to such a large lead.
0: Yeah, the Republicans didn't have any real alliances on their side. Midgley, who is the guy currently in second place, he had an alliance with a very minor candidate who only got 3% of the vote. But we had this really interesting illustration of just how much Republicans in Maine hate ranked choice voting, thanks to this poll from SurveyUSA, which was conducted on behalf of a local newspaper, the Bangor Daily News, and Fair Vote, which advocates for ranked choice voting. And in this poll, it asked both Democratic voters and Republican voters, all right, what's your first choice? What's your second choice? So on and so forth. And so by the fourth round, 72% of Democratic respondents were still willing to rank a candidate. But on the GOP side in the fourth round, just 36% of Republicans were still willing to rank a candidate. In other words, half as many. So Beard, you're right that a lot of these ballots will be exhausted, probably enough to ensure a win for Bobby Charles. But man, if you refuse to take advantage of a situation and just stick your head in the ground, then, you know, that could wind up really screwing you. You might not like the system, but you gotta live within it.
1: Yeah, in this case, it probably won't punish Charles, but you could certainly imagine a different scenario where in a much more competitive Republican race, some candidate was taking advantage of it and the other one still stridently opposed it and it ended up costing them the primary. So we'll see if that develops in some other race. Now, the other race we mentioned, Maine's second congressional district, the Democrats are very, very tightly clustered and will also be going to ranked choice voting with about 82% in. So still nearly 20% of the vote left to count as we're looking at it right now. State Senator Joe Baldacci has 32% of the vote. Jordan Wood has 29% of the vote. He's a former chief of staff to Katie Porter. And then Matthew Dunlap, the state auditor, also is on 29% of the vote. And so the three of them obviously very closely clumped. So who ends up in second, who ends up in third, how that third place votes gets reallocated, really impossible to know until those ranked choice voting tabulations take place.
0: And this is a difficult district for Democrats to hold. The Democratic establishment lined up behind Joe Baldacci, definitely their preferred candidate. this is a district that Donald Trump has always won, and Republicans did not have a primary here. Former Governor Paul LePage, who likes to call himself Trump before Trump, he is going to be their nominee. So no matter how this unfolds, this is going to be a race to watch in November. Now, we've covered a bunch of Tuesday's primaries, but also on Tuesday night, we got a whole bunch of calls in last Tuesday's primaries from California, where many votes still remain to be counted. But we now have the answers in several critical races. For governor, former Joe Biden Health Secretary Javier Becerra will face former Fox News host Steve Hilton, who is Trump's endorsee for a little while, it looked like. Billionaire investor Tom Steyer might also make the general election, setting up an all-Democratic race in November, but that's not how things unfolded. Becerra is obviously going to be the overwhelming favorite over Hilton in the general election. But we also got calls in two key House races that Democrats are trying to flip in California's 6th District in the Sacramento area. There was a call for former state Senator Richard Pan, who's also a prominent physician. He will face off against Representative Kevin Kiley in November. Kiley is the Republican congressman, I say that with an asterisk, who ripped off his party label back in March, said he was going to appear on the ballot as an independent with no party preference, but it's all a charade. He is still caucusing with the GOP. House Speaker Mike Johnson is still financially boosting his campaign. So this is still a very clear D versus R race. And certainly by the time all the ads have run in the fall, no one is going to be confused. And then in the Central Valley, in the middle part of California, appropriately enough, in the 22nd district, the AP also called the second spot for local school board member Randy Villegas, who will take on Republican Congressman David Valadao. Villegas wound up beating out the DCCC's preferred candidate, Assemblywoman Jasmine Baines. But immediately, the day after, the DCCC and all the powers that be rallied around Villegas's campaign. Yes, there is some stale old thinking out there that Baines would have been the more electable candidate as the more moderate option. But in a year like this, Villegas is very well positioned to win. And also, Valadao's share of the vote has been abysmal. He was getting around 45-46% immediately after election night, but of course that's just a very partial count. Now he is barely above 40%, and in all of his past races he's been above 50% in the primary. So if he's at 40% in this primary, that is just terrible news for him in the general election.
1: Yeah, Valadao has always been a strong incumbent, somebody who's been difficult for Democrats to dislodge. The only time that they successfully did in 2018, and he won his seat right back in 2020. But this is, frankly, a terrible performance. And I think the dispute between the two Democratic candidates and the DTRIP getting involved sort of overshadowed how bad of a performance this is for Valadao. And I would put Villegas as the favorite, honestly, in this race, given that the two Democratic candidates combined for 59% of the vote as of now, that could even go up another tick or two. It just seems so hard to imagine Valadao coming back from such a low first round number.
0: One final race we want to mention, we got a call on Monday night, and this is the contest for mayor in Los Angeles.
1: Now, the mayor's race is an officially nonpartisan race, but all of the political affiliations of these candidates are well known. The incumbent, Karen Bass, is a Democrat. She comfortably made it to the second round in first position. But the second position was up in the air between Nithya Raman, another Democrat, and Spencer Pratt, the main Republican who was running. And Pratt was initially in the second place position on election night and the day after. But as we've seen in a lot of California races, both in this cycle and in, you know, previous California elections, there were a lot of late Democratic votes that got counted. And so it was very clear by anybody in the know that there was a good chance that Raman would be able to overtake Pratt into second place with the many, many, many ballots that would be counted in the days after election night. And that is what happened. It ended up not even being particularly close. she ended up ahead of Pratt by a few percentage points. This is not a race that came down to a handful of votes by any means. But because of the way that California counts the ballots and because of the crazy conspiratorial nature of the Republican Party in 2026 and the cesspool that is formerly Twitter, now X, these conspiracy theories just popped up crazily on X and throughout the Republican, you know, sort of sphere about how, you know, Democrats were somehow stealing this election, how there was a result where Pratt got zero votes counted for him, that Rahman conceded on Tuesday night tearfully. None of that was true. All of these things were obvious lies that spread around on X and then appeared in places like the Washington Post, who had an editorial mentioning the fact that Rahman tearfully conceded on Tuesday night, which was clearly and obviously not true to anybody who bothered to watch her speech on election night.
0: Yeah, she did not concede. This was not a fact. This was completely made up. And the Washington Post was forced to retract it. But how they came up with this idea is just completely nuts. They got this straight from, as you said, the Twitter cesspools.
1: I think journalists who are spending a lot of time on Twitter thinking that it's the way that it was 10 years ago, and you can just get, you know, sort of a broad view of what everybody who cares about politics is thinking by just looking around Twitter, are fooling themselves, and they need to take a serious look about where they're getting their information.
0: I couldn't agree more. And it was not just the crazy right-wing conspiracies that were so damaging, but there was so much terrible punditry. There were many articles in places that should have known better, acting as though Pratt and Bass were already headed to the general election together. And if you have been watching elections for more than 1 minute, you know, as you were saying, Beard, that this is almost always the pattern in California, that later counted votes for a huge variety of reasons almost always lean to the left in California. We know this here at the Down Ballot. Our readers know it and our listeners know it. And that's what makes me love this community so much. So stick with us. Avoid all the bad punditry, avoid the excess pool, and you will get just the straight dope about races in California and everywhere else. That does it for our weekly hits. Coming up on our deep dive, we are talking with New York State Senator Michael Gianaris, who is spearheading the Democrats' drive to amend the state constitution so that they can redraw the state's congressional map before the 2028 elections in response to GOP gerrymandering nationwide. It is another great conversation, so please stick with us after the break. Joining us on this week's episode of the Down Ballot Podcast is New York State Senator Michael Gianaris, one of the party's leaders in the legislature, who is also taking a key role in the fight for Democrats to be able to redraw the state's congressional map before the next census. Senator Gianaris, thank you so much for coming on the show with us.
3: Thank you for having me on.
0: So before we get into redistricting, which of course is an incredibly hot topic and one we really want to drill down into, we would love to hear a little bit about your background, how you got elected to the state legislature, and what your role is today in the state Senate.
3: Sure. I mean, it's been a long journey for me. I've been between the General Assembly and the state Senate. I've been in office 26 years now. And actually, this is my final year. Got to tend to the home front after this one. I got a 2-year-old at home. I have a 92-year-old mom across the street. And so we're prioritizing the important things in life. But how I got into politics was I was a young lad, a child of Greek immigrants in New York City. And a fellow named Mike Dukakis was running for president.
0: I remember him.
3: Yeah. And Greeks were energized. And for me, you know, back then in the 80s, it was, you know, we hadn't had a Barack Obama or anything like that. And so it was quite unusual for someone who wasn't a Protestant, honestly, to be running for president, much less get a major party nomination. So to see another child of Greek immigrants be a candidate of a major party kind of energized me. This is while I was in college. Got involved in that campaign, got called to public service, went to law school for a bit, and then ended up first working for Mario Cuomo when he was governor, then the state assembly, and then got elected in my own right. So it's a long time ago, but just a matter of getting involved and getting inspired by important figures, public figures.
0: And so what is your title these days in the state Senate as you cap off your career?
3: I am the deputy leader of the state Senate, so I'm the number two highest ranking member from New York City, because our leader is a woman from Westchester County, which is in the suburbs, northern suburbs of New York. And so I've had the privilege of holding that position for the last 8 years. We're not here to talk about the history of the state Senate, I know, but it is quite an interesting moment. The state Senate was in Republican hands for the better part of a century until we flipped it in 2018. We had to overcome Democrats who sat with Republicans. It was just a mess at New York State Senate. We got it done in that big year, and haven't looked back since. We've had the largest majority of the state Senate had in its history.
0: We followed all of these struggles with the IDC very closely for many years, and I think a lot of New Yorkers are very glad that chapter is finally closed.
3: Well, I can add my name to that list. It was quite a bloody fight, and we prevailed, and it was quite a victory.
1: Now, one of the biggest things that New York is facing is redistricting and the taking on of Trump's, you know, gerrymandering across the country. You know, some states it's a simple process, some states it's not such a simple process. So take us through the redistricting state of play in New York as of now.
3: Not as simple in New York. We had a constitutional provision that prohibits mid-decade redistricting, and also created a commission that is bipartisan in nature. It is very flawed. Many of us opposed its creation in the first place, but here we are. And the only way we can change the Constitution in New York is to put something on the ballot, which can only get on the ballot after it's passed by two successively elected legislatures. Which is a long way of saying it takes a couple of years from concept to referendum before you can make that happen. So we weren't able to get in the game for 26, but we will be able to do so in 28. We achieved what we call first passage of an amendment proposal just last week in our final week of the legislative session this year. And as I said, I won't be there, but I'm pretty confident that in 27, they'll give it the second passage, and it should end up on the ballot in November of 27, which, if successful, will allow us to redraw the lines for the 28 election cycle.
0: So now in Virginia, we just saw Democrats there try to do something similar. And under the Virginia Constitution, there is a similar law requiring passage of an amendment by a legislature both before and after an election for its lower chamber, in this case in New York, the Assembly. And then the Virginia Supreme Court overturned it because it said that the first passage in Virginia did not come before the election enough. I'm going to assume that given that we're talking, it's June right now, that there are no doubts, no worries whatsoever about the first passage of the amendment in New York passing legal muster.
3: Yeah, we don't see any vulnerability. I've become very cynical about the court system in general. In fact, you know, the redistricting that we enacted in 2022 was overturned by what we now know as a corrupt chief judge. In New York, the court has changed substantially since then. And in fact, the writer of the dissenting opinion in that case is now the chief. So aside from the fact that on the merits, I don't see any legal vulnerability, I don't think we have the same kind of problems with our court that we had back then.
0: So let's say that second passage happens next year and that voters in New York State, this of course would be a statewide vote, approve the amendment in November 2027. What then would the process look like for revisiting the map, the actual nuts and bolts of it?
3: Well, first of all, I appreciate your premise. I think the real challenge is going to be winning that referendum. We shouldn't gloss over that. It's going to be, I'm sure, a very expensive campaign, and national interest will get involved. So it wouldn't surprise me at all to see the numbers in Virginia exceeded. I think that was $100 million effort. And so, you know, it's going to be quite the fight next November. Let's assume we get past that, as your question presupposes. It basically just says legislature, go do it. There's not a lot of, you know, we have a lot of provisions in the Constitution that restrict the process. And I mentioned the commission that we had. But the way this amendment is drafted, in this one instance, the legislature would be given the powers it had traditionally had to just draw the lines as they see fit. And so there would be no commission process or anything like that holding it back.
1: Now, you know, once the legislature potentially gets to the point of drawing a new map, has there been any discussion or any sort of, you know, decisions around what that map might look like and how aggressive it might be? Obviously, we've seen, you know, some states go very aggressively, particularly with, you know, modern data and mapping, being able to really advance gerrymandering beyond what it may have been, you know, 20 or 30 years ago. So has that conversation started yet, or is it really waiting for late 2027, early 2028?
3: I mean, I'll say this, it has not started yet in earnest as it relates to what might happen in 28, but our process in the 2020 cycle was so convoluted that you have options that were on the table that you can look at as what it might look like. And so I mentioned there was a map that we drew initially that the court unfortunately overturned that would have resulted likely in 3 to 4 additional seats than what is the case now. So I think that's kind of, you know, a high end of what might be able to happen with maps that will theoretically be drawn going into 2028. And so, you know, you can take that for what it's worth. I think, you know, those who are engaged in this process, and myself among them, try hard to be guarded about what we say and about what's happening and why it might happen, because inevitably there will be litigation around it. And so we try to adhere to the strict requirements that might be before us. That also involves not telling you all publicly that, you know, we're going to do something for the wrong reasons.
0: So, Michael, I wanted to circle back to something that we had mentioned earlier. You said that you felt that the fight for this vote on a constitutional amendment will be difficult and expensive. And I have no doubt that that's the case. So I think it's worth talking about why you feel that the current system, the commission that was created in the 2010s, was so flawed. And I recall that whole process playing out. And the way that it looked like to me is you had Andrew Cuomo, a governor who wound up resigning in disgrace, and the Republican-run state Senate, which was aided by these breakaway, disloyal members of the Democratic Party, basically coming up with a very complicated Rube Goldberg system, almost designed to keep Republicans at the table or hamstring the ability of Democrats to draw a new map. And of course, the GOP wound up falling apart in New York State. You mentioned you took back the state Senate finally in 2018. But that was my perception, that this was just a terribly flawed process designed to help prop up the GOP. I'm curious to know what your take was at the time, because you said you opposed that whole approach when it was unfolding.
3: You are very perceptive. That's exactly what it was. You got to remember, throughout the 2010s, we were banging on the door. And I think the Republicans in the Senate knew they could only hang on for so long. That's why the IDC was created, to kind of give them some kind of artificial way to maintain power in the Senate. And so the entire redistricting scheme was intended to insulate them in the scenario where they would lose the majority. Now, they never anticipated they would lose it as dramatically as they did. And so there was the construct was, if both houses are in the control of the same party, you actually need more votes to pass a redistricting plan. Whereas if the houses were split, which the only scenario for that is the Senate's Republican and the Assembly's Democrat, because the Assembly's been democratically held since the 70s, that you needed just a much lesser threshold to pass a map. So they literally constructed this as a way to maintain Republican influence when they knew eventually they would lose control of the House, which they did. And so, you know, that's the construct we were living under. A lot of us predicted it would fail, which it did, because it's not so much an independent commission as a bipartisan one. The commission is 5 Democratic appointees, 5 Republican appointees. So anyone with half a brain can accurately predict that they're going to be tied 5-5 on any vote that they're going to have. And of course, that's what happened. The fact that the construct allows for the legislature to step in if you reject the commission's plans was flawed because the Republicans simply refused to show up to meetings, denied the commission a quorum, and therefore there was nothing for us to vote on and reject. We took the legal position that effectively the commission failed and the legislature should have that power. But as I mentioned before, there was a unfortunate court decision and the sits get partially rolled back. That said that Republicans refusing to show up effectively worked for them because it did not hand the power to the legislature at that point. Part of the amendment that we're discussing now would solve for that problem and say that anytime the commission doesn't provide a plan at all, then the power shifts back to the legislature. And so hopefully this will be a problem 2030 or beyond.
1: So in terms of 2026, obviously we've got primary elections in New York coming up soon. And then, you know, a lot of elections coming up in the fall. What's your outlook for, you know, state level Democrats in 2026 and how you expect the upcoming elections to shape up?
3: I'm fairly optimistic. In addition to being the deputy leader in the Senate, I also chair our campaign committee in the Senate. So I've seen several cycles come and go. This one feels a lot to me like 2018, fingers crossed, which was a very big Democratic year. But you see it in the off-year elections in 25. You see it in elections that are happening across the country and other states. The performance is shifting pretty dramatically, as you would expect, given that Trump is very unpopular and he's now in office. The congressional election year elections typically go against the party of the sitting president, and more dramatically so when things are not going well and that president's unpopular. And so I think we're looking at a very, very good year. So, you know, all signs point to yes for us.
0: So, Michael, you mentioned that you run the Senate Democrats campaign committee. So I imagine you're talking with your members and also challengers running against Republican incumbents. What are the top issues that your candidates are hearing when they're knocking on doors?
3: It is not rocket science. It's what you're hearing all over the news, and any pundit worth their salt will tell you it's all about affordability right now. It's all about people having a tough time meeting their budgets and providing for their families. It manifests itself in so many different ways, whether it's reforming utilities or keeping rents under control or helping with childcare. There's a reason Zoran Mamdani is the mayor of New York City, and it's because he was the only candidate talking about these things while Andrew Cuomo was talking about kind of an old Republican way of thinking of the world, public safety and that sort of thing. And so we're seeing it everywhere. We're seeing it in our polling. We're hearing it on the doors. What people want right now is to be able to afford to live in their communities. And so the fact that inflation is at a record high right now, that gas prices are through the roof, that groceries are more expensive than anyone anticipated, is all part of the equation that's going to lead to Democratic victories this year.
1: Now, obviously, here we love to focus on redistricting and elections, but a lot of other things are going on at state legislatures across the country, including, of course, yours. So what are a couple of the highlights of this most recent session of the New York legislature, and what are you proud of getting done this year?
3: Well, we did, along the lines of what we just spoke about, we did provide a significant historic investment in universal child care. Again, it was one of Mayor Mamdani's priorities, but we provided this funding not just for New York City, but throughout the state. So we're moving towards universal pre-K and even 3K for kids. And as the father of a two-year-old, I can tell you how much that's going to help the bottom line for so many people who are paying for daycare and other services for their kids right now. And so we took great steps to make that possible. We have also worked hard to reform the way utilities jack up their rates for customers to provide more scrutiny for those against those efforts. We've been laser focused on making life more affordable for folks, including a record investment in helping people pay their rent and avoid evictions. These are the things that are going to have a real impact on people's lives. I think that, you know, as I point out to my Republican colleagues on the floor of the Senate repeatedly when they complain about these things, there's a reason we're sitting there with a record large majority in the state Senate, because these achievements are things people are looking for and people appreciate when we get them done.
0: We have been talking with New York State Senator Michael Giannaris, who is the Deputy Majority Leader in the chamber. Michael, before we let you go, where can our listeners learn more about your work, both in the legislature and with your campaign committee?
3: Well, the New York State Senate website is very informative and actually pretty good. That is nysenate.gov. If people want to email me, I'm at giannaris@nysenate.gov. That's G-I-A-N-A-R-I-S. My campaign website is relatively defunct, as I'm not running a campaign right now myself. But the Senate Democrats can certainly, my colleagues who will live on after me, I would certainly appreciate the attention and support of your listeners.
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3: I appreciate it, and I appreciate all the good work you do.
1: That's all from us this week. Thanks to Senator Michael Giannaris for joining us. 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Thanks to our editor, Drew Roderick, and we'll be back next week with a new episode.
4: Hello, and thank you for downloading Sporting Witness from the BBC World Service. In the 1970s, black footballers in the English football leagues were a rarity. But at West Bromwich Albion, there were three. Their names became linked with a pop group at the time, The Three Degrees. Chris Green reports on the moment football and music collided.
5: The ball was passed to Laurie Cunningham on the left wing. The crowd started booing and jeering at the lithe, athletic Cunningham, as they had many of the black players in this game. He played it off and into the penalty box for Tony Brown. Brown then dispatches the ball with his left foot with brilliant economy into the bottom right of the goal. Manchester United 1, West Bromwich Albion 1.
6: On a cold and wet December day in 1978, England's most famous club, Manchester United, are being beaten at home by 5-3. They're losing to an exciting, up-and-coming team, West Bromwich Albion, who don't just have good players, but also three groundbreaking role model footballers in their team.
5: Ben Cunningham, having beaten two men, slipped it in low for Cyril Regis, who brilliantly backheeled the ball to Len Cantello. What a shot. West Brom go 2-1 ahead.
6: Those three players, Laurie Cunningham, Cyril Regis and Brendan Batson, were exciting stars. But they shared another thing in common, the colour of their skin. They were the sons of Caribbean immigrants who came to Britain in the 1960s and were among the first black British players to play top flight football in England.
7: With four black guys in the whole of the Premiership, having three in one team was absolutely radical. It was unheard of. To have three in one side was strange to the eye, to say the least.
6: Cyril Regis, a muscular forward and a scorer of spectacular goals, was the youngest of the trio.
7: The support we got from the Albion fans from the first time I stepped foot on the pitch, and Laurie and myself, was total support, total adulation and respect and appreciation. But you can imagine from other teams, it was a mixture of, can we put them off because of the colour? Plus, we're given racial abuse as well. Chants, monkey chants, calling all sorts of names, bananas in the pitch. For a good few years, but that's how we had to handle it. We had to handle this and say, well, you know, I'm going to show you how good I am. I'm going to get angry about what you're saying to me, but I'm going to use it as motivation.
6: West Brom had an extrovert, larger-than-life manager, who had a fondness for big coats, jewellery, and a seemingly constant stream of snappy one-liners. His name was Ron Atkinson, affectionately known by his players as Big Ron. And Atkinson was particularly quick to spot the media potential of linking his three black footballers to a famous American girl singing trio who were on tour in the UK. Their name? The Three Degrees.
8: And that's how we got the nickname The Three Degrees, because it was Ron who thought up the publicity stunt because The Three Degrees were appearing in Birmingham.
6: Brendan Batson.
8: I think he may have actually used it before, but it hadn't really been picked up. I think it was him who thought the idea with The Three Degrees appearing in Birmingham, that he did a big publicity shot around it, and that's when it really caught hold.
6: photo shoot was duly arranged at West Bromwich Albion's ground, with the girls stepping delicately onto the muddy pitch wearing West Brom shirts, while the players wore the girls' fur coats. Ron Atkinson.
9: They came up training with us, and they appeared. We played Everton, beat them 1-0 here, and they did do the draw on the pitch at half-time and everything.
7: It was cheesy, you know, Sir Regis, Brendan and Laurie in fur coats, and the singers in Albion strips, and he made a load of pictures, but it stood a test of time, funnily enough.
10: And then another goal worthy of a brilliant game. Cunningham put through to Regis. The defender's tackle was too late, and Cunningham's shot left United goalkeeper Bailey absolutely stranded. It's 4-3 to West Bromwich Albion.
7: Well, I think it was 2-3 days after we'd done the photo shoot, they came to watch the game. They were reciprocal. I mean, they come and watch the game, we go and watch the 3 degrees, because they had a couple of really top-class singles that have been very, very well known.

0: together.
1: Then after that night, we got invited back to a party. They had a special party, their last show in town. We all went to the show. It was good fun. They were great. They were great girls. I mean, they were, you know, they're very, they loved the association as well, I'm sure.
2: But they lived in quite different worlds. Back in the 1970s, footballers did not earn the huge sums they do today.
3: At the end, on the way home, I got into my my brown Allegro. It was made by Rover. It was a dreadful colour, but it was free. And the singers went home in a Daimler limousine. They had a chauffeur who drove them back to London. So that was the difference in terms of the glamour and the finances back in the 70s.
2: It wouldn't be a shock now, would it, for a footballer to marry a pop star or to be associated with a pop star? It's quite a common thing. Back then, it was really unusual.
3: Absolutely. It's norm now when you see Piqué and Shakira, Beckham and Posh and a lot of footballers with stars and models. And so back then, it was quite radical.
4: With just a few minutes to go, Cunningham was away, running again for the goal mouth. He passes to Brown and Cyril Regis comes from nowhere. A deadly finish with his right foot. West Brom have beaten Manchester United 5-3.
3: He stayed a credible name for a year or two because Laurie Cunningham left and went to Real Madrid for £900,000. And that was original 3 Degrees. But after that, we had Remy Moses, another black player in 1881. He came through, a really good play. And so it kind of lingered. That was another 3 Degrees. But the originals was always myself, Laurie and Brendan.
2: One way or another, the 3 Degrees are still touring, the singing group. For you, as the 3 Degrees players, that very quickly split apart, didn't it?
3: You can sing for 20, 30, 40, 50 years and still have a career. But in a football life, it's very short. I mean, I played for 19 years, but nowadays the average footballer is 10 years. I just think about the good times we had. Sadly, Laurie Cunningham, you know, passed away in a car crash. Brendan's still around. He's still working for the Football Association as a consultant. I'm a football agent. The great thing is we've got a history with West Brom. We've got a career history. We've managed to play football, a thing that we love to do for a long time. Had great memories, great legacies, great games. And I say to a lot of people, all you can leave is great memories. You know, that game, that goal. Because the things change.

0: Either way, when you mention the name The Three Degrees, you're just as likely to find somebody reminiscing about football in the 1970s as you are about music.
1: It wasn't said in to poke fun at us in any way. I think it was just, it sort of captured imagination at the time. I think it was because of the quality of the football that it stuck. I think if we were at the bottom of the league, they wouldn't be making such a fuss about it. But we were riding high, we're playing a very exciting football. It's one of those things you just have to smile about it and say, well, that was part of your life.
2: It's a term of endearment, because it was a golden age. It was a good period for Albion and for black players, breaking down racial barriers, playing good football, scoring good goals, entertaining the fans.
0: Have you worn a fur coat since?
2: No, Big Ron's won a couple of fur coats, but not myself.
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0: us today, we have Selena Stewart of the League of Women Voters. Welcome, Selena.
1: Hello, Kristen. How are you? Thank you so much for having me today and happy to represent the League today.
0: We are so excited about the League of Women Voters. So excited because the League has never been needed more, or maybe has been needed many times and has come through to help save our democracy. We'll give the League that, which is why we are among your biggest fans here at Moms Rising and on the Breaking Through radio show. So what's happening with the League of Women Voters right now? What should everybody know?
1: Well, we're in the thick of primary season. So leagues are busy at work doing the work that we do every election cycle, but also between election cycles. So there were, I think, 17 primaries in May. We have close to 20 happening in June. So leagues have been really busy making sure that people know how to vote, where to vote, if they can mail it in early, if they need to show up to a place, et cetera. And I think what's complicating things right now is the redistricting wars happening across the country. Because literally what we saw in Louisiana is that people had already started voting and then they tried to change the rules. So I think our job right now is make it clear how voting is happening, when you're voting, what's happening in the midst of like the chaos of either redistricting wars or just the rules attempting to be changed. So it's a really wild time in the country right now.
0: It is a wild time. Hello, I'd like to announce I love democracy. I love the League of Women Voters. If you love democracy, you should love the League of Women Voters too, because what Selena said is really important. The League of Women Voters is making sure people know how to vote and where to vote. It should be simple, right? It should be simple. Indeed. Everybody should have a chance to vote. Like, this should be simple. And it is not, because there are some, shall I say, shenanigans going on with many Republican leaders and Donald Trump voting on policies that are the equivalent of cheating, because it's disenfranchising voters, switching voting locations, it's voter suppression. Why do people suppress the vote? Because they are pushing unpopular policies and they don't want everybody to vote. But if people are like, what is happening? Where should I vote? What should they do, Selena?
1: Yeah, so please, please, please consult. The League has some really great resources for people. And one of the things is we are built to handle and absorb millions and millions of voters. And so people don't have to worry about the system crashing or anything like that. But one of the systems I want to mention is that the League of Women Voters has vote411.org. So vote411.org is how I came into the organization. It's literally like your one-stop shop. You can register to vote. If you're not registered, you can check your voter registration, because, you know, purging happens around election time. You want to make sure that for some reason you have not been taken off the roll. So make sure you check and make sure that you are registered to vote. But then you can find out who's on your ballot. And that goes all the way down from the congressional races down to the local races that are going to be on your ballot. Judges, councils, school boards, all the things. And it's so, so important for people to recognize that while this redistricting thing is happening, while Congress has lost its mind and the president is doing what he does, like, this is an opportunity to vote. And there are all 435 seats in Congress are on the ballot. And so while there's a lot of chaos happening around the country, this could not have been a better time for it to happen, because we have an opportunity as voters to really vote on whether or not we like the direction of the country and where it's going, or whether or not we want to repudiate what's happening. And so it's just so important for people to, one, make an effective voting plan. Use Vote411 to see who's on your ballot. Make sure you're registered to vote and that doesn't change. Know where you have to vote. Can you drop it off? Do you have to go in person? Do you have to do it on election day? But make sure you know those three key pieces and that you actually show up and turn out to vote this season.
0: This is such magnificent information. And I will say magnificent because one of the things you said with Vote 411 is you can see who is on your ballot ahead of time. Now, thank goodness we have Google and other search engines, because there are also some people who are running for office that are from very loud, very small communities trying to restrict all of our rights. Mm-hmm. And you can figure that out through Google. So you can go to 411, figure out who's on your ballot, and then Google everybody who's on your ballot, because we want to make sure that people vote in every election. So sometimes people get their ballot and they're like, oh, I know who's running for president, or I know who's running for senator, or I know who's running for the U.S. House member. And then they skip voting for the races that are down the ballot. We need people to vote for everybody on the ballot. And you can vote with confidence by looking at 411 vote or vote 411. And seeing who's on the ballot, figuring out who you're going to vote for ahead of time, having that informed voting choice. It is so, again, magnificent. I want to add it. Go ahead.
1: Kristen, you don't even have to Google. So the leagues around the country,

0: When they create their voter guides, which ultimately gets digitized to vote for one, you will see everyone on your ballot, and we request information from them. How do you feel about education? How are you going to protect communities? How are you going to stop people being detained off the streets? So they will submit those answers, and you can literally click on vote for one on the candidate and see what they have said. So I tend to have a practice, which everyone has to choose for themselves, but if candidates don't take the time to actually answer questions to help me vote for them, I don't pick them. Unless they just have large, I know them, or I know their policies already, or they're an incumbent, and you don't need them as much information. But for these new folks, there's a lot going on. And it's so important right now for people to recognize that polling is showing, data is showing that this election is going to come down to women. This election is going to come down to women and how we show up and how we vote. And so the time is right now, especially with people and members of Moms Rising, right? The work that you all do to protect and make sure the policies that affect women, families, this is the time because it's on the ballot. So just making sure that when you use Vote for 1-1, if they have submitted answers, you can click on it. You can
1: I like
0: click on
1: that.
0: it and see what they say. And you can even save your ballot to your phone. So you can either take a screenshot or you can save it and vote for one once so that when you go to fill out your ballot, you don't have to remember who you were looking at. You can just pluck who I liked and it's on your phone. So we try to make it literally in the palm of your hand, making your voting plan.
1: Democracy in the palm of your hand, you all. And there are some, shall I say, terrible tactics that are happening from the far right right now. Look at these redistricting weirdness. Look at what's happening with these voter suppression laws and who is proposing them to take away democracy, to take away our right to vote. And so this is so important to have democracy in the palm of our hands and have all of this information. The other thing that you said is there. Ooh, it's so great. I have to have like a little shoulder dance. Is being able to check that you're registered to vote. And that is so important. And as you noted, there are voter file purges. There's also some weirdness going on with that. So even if you know you're registered to vote, now is the time, and honestly, right before you vote as well, to check and double check that you're registered to vote and ask your friends, your families, your neighbors to check and double check that they're registered to vote. And you can share the League of Women Voters actual URL and they can check it. So easy. How do they do that? How do you text somebody how to check that they're registered to vote?
0: So if you go to vote411.org, whether it's on your phone or your computer, there's a way for you to share it. Either you can just copy it in your browser and share it with your friends. But our rule of thumb is me plus five. So I'm making sure that five people in my network have a plan to vote. But I'm focusing particularly on young people who are turning 18 and who could not have voted, didn't have the ability to vote in 2024, but are now of age. So focusing on my nieces, people in my family, my cousins, young people coming into, people I know who've graduated. This is graduation season. It's an easy way to identify who you might want to get in touch with and make sure that they have a plan to vote. But yes, vote411.org, either online or on your phone, you can share it easily and make sure you share it with at least five people.
1: I love that. Okay, and now let's talk about the voting plan, which you also talked about. Do you recommend that everybody choose a walk-up song to go vote?
0: I do. I do. I was listening to That Girl Is on Fire by Alicia Keys. Cyndi Lauper, Girls Just Wanna Have Fun, which I think is like really relevant right now. But there's, yeah, so however you hype yourself up, to get it done. There's also, who's that lady, Millionaire Muses, who's just like, teach, it's just such a great song about just leading with positive energy, putting what you want into the world. Just so we can change things, but like whatever gets you excited and motivated, inspired, because this is a huge, I know a lot of bad things are happening, but this is an incredible time for us to actually show our power as women and as people. And I just hope that we don't take it for granted, that we really lean into it and change the direction of this country.
1: Yeah, 150% agree. What is bringing you hope? What's keeping you going, even though we have a lot of weirdness happening, in terms of threats to democracy?
0: You know what? I have been looking at the primaries, the happening, and there are lines. This is a midterm. Midterms usually have pretty low turnout, but we are seeing people across the country show up to vote. We're seeing that more ballots are being submitted by mail and admitted early when the window is a little bit more open in states. But that is a good sign to me. That means that people are feeling this moment and want to do something. And that is what we need. We saw in 2024 that 75 million people voted for Kamala Harris, 77 for Trump, and 90 million people set out. We've got to make sure that that 90 million feels encouraged to participate. Everyone needs to participate. This is our country. We want to make sure that, I mean, I just paid $5 for gas. I'm like, who the hell? Who decided that? Like, we have to just make sure that we are making decisions that actually help ourselves and our neighbors. And so just don't take this moment for granted. I think that this is a huge opportunity for us to change the course of our country and just make sure that healthcare is affordable, gas is affordable, that we have jobs, that women have access to childcare. All of those things really, really matter. And all of those things are on the ballot in November, now and in November.
1: Yeah, so true. So true. So, how can people get involved with the League of Women Voters? Because, hello, you are a league of powerful humans and everybody should be involved.
0: Yes. So we have leagues in 800 communities. So we have 777 local leagues, I think. So don't, you should have a league like within 10 or 15 miles of you. So join the league, your local league in particular, if you want to do activism. So if you want to help with voter registration drives, send postcards to voters who didn't show up, if you want to have conversations, community conversations about what's happening in your community, that's where you go, the local league. But when you also become a member of the league, you become a member of the local, state, and national. The state level is the ones who are pushing back on policymakers, pushing policy in states. So if you are either recovering or wanting to be involved in politics and policymaking, that the state level is where you're going to get a lot of the work. And then, of course, on the national level, it's federal advocacy. So you can become a member, you can give us resources. You know, it takes money to do this fight, so you can donate to the league. Every donation counts, every dollar counts to helping us being able to do our mission. But I would just say pick one thing that you're passionate about and get involved this season. Just one thing. If we all do our one thing, it will be enough to be to change and shift things for November. So I just pray that everybody finds one way to tap in.
1: And what's beautiful about your one way to tap in is that not everybody has to do everything. Like, a lot of
0: No.
1: things need to happen. There is a lot of work to do to protect our democracy, but there are so many of us who agree that the threat to democracy is something that we must pay attention to and address, that we don't all have to do everything. We can just figure out what we have time to do each week in that moment. And going back to your five rule, get five people to vote. Pick a group of five people that you are making sure vote with you and start now, you all. It
0: Start
1: is
0: now.
1: not too early.
0: 1,000%, Kristen.
1: Start now. Let's get everybody voting. Can you share with us the website again for the League of Women Voters so that everybody can go there? They can get involved, they can contribute, they can stay involved, they can get their five friends involved. Where should they go?
0: Yes. All the things. I've given y'all a whole menu of things to do. So just pick one and make sure that it's whatever that one thing is plus voting, right?
1: Yes.
0: So if you search online League of Women Voters, we will pop up. We're the first thing that pops up, but our actual URL is www.lwv, so League of Women Voters.org. So join us in the fight. We have a campaign going on, Unite and Rise 8.5, where we are trying to get 10% of the people who set out to show up. And we just want an overwhelming turnout for this midterm election. And we can do this. It's just going to take each and every one of us doing a small part.
1: Thank you so much for being on. Selena Stewart, League of Women Voters, CEO. Hello. Thank you for joining us.
0: Thank you so much.
1: We're going to take a quick break, but stick around. We'll be right back with our next guest talking about the mayhem inside the Beltway and how you can make a difference. We'll be back in a moment.

0: Kristen Ralphing Finer, powered by Moms Rising. Speaking of power, we have brought some Moms Rising superhero power to our show this week. We have Val Carranza, who is with Moms Rising, and she is on the Hill in Washington, D.C., making things happen almost every single day. So welcome, Val.
1: Kristen, thanks so much for having me. And I wish that I were hopping on with better news from Capitol Hill, but there's a lot of big, bad stuff that's going through right now. In fact, we're seeing Congress advance this reconciliation package. I'm sure your listeners have heard about it. It would put roughly $70 billion additional money toward expanding immigration enforcement, so primarily ICE and Customs and Border Protection. And what really stands out to me, Kristen, is the amount of money, but also how this is being done. Right? This is outside the normal annual funding process. It's structured as multi-year funding, which effectively locks in a long-term expansion of enforcement capacity in a way that we don't see with our domestic priorities. And, you know, on the substance, what this means is about $38.5 billion going to ICE to expand hiring and deportation operations, including authority to surge enforcement into jurisdictions that the administration labels as quote-unquote non-cooperative. Breaking that down, we're talking about cities and states where there have been laws passed to protect immigrants. And then there's another $26 billion going to Customs and Border Protection for personnel, surveillance, border technology, along with additional DHS funding to support the broader effort. And you know, what pains me, and I know, Kristen, it pains you as well, is that we're not seeing this kind of investment in the programs that families rely on every day, right? Childcare, healthcare, housing support, nutrition assistance. And it leaves families wondering, right, like, why is Congress funding ICE rather than care, right? Who are the lawmakers who care about working families? And that's really our call to action to lawmakers, is to make sure that they are funding care and not ICE, right? Because we're hearing that families are struggling right now.
0: 100%. I'm so thankful that you have the sad, terrible, awful, very bad news, but inside scoop. And I know it's hard work to hear the sad, terrible, awful, very bad news every day. So I'm so thankful that you're here. And for our listeners, to put this into even bigger context, we are coming into this moment where, as you just heard from Val, direct from inside the Beltway in the U.S. Capitol, Republican leaders in Congress and Donald Trump are trying to pour more money into human rights abuses in the name of immigration enforcement. We come to this moment having just barely survived, having over $1 trillion pulled out of our healthcare, having the Affordable Care Act being undermined by not having the tax expansion extended, having increases of up to 70% in healthcare costs in order to fund human rights abuses in the name of immigration enforcement, and reckless wars that are causing our gas prices to go through the roof, right? So even though the Republican leaders in Congress and Donald Trump, and yes, I'm naming names, already got all of this money recently in the last year into unchecked, reckless immigration enforcement and unchecked, reckless wars, they have come back for more, and they have prioritized that over healthcare, childcare, paid family medical leave, earned sick days, over fair pay, over the price of our gas, over the price of our food, over nutrition programs. They are prioritizing those things that people do not want over what our economy and our country needs to thrive and survive. And that is just absolutely ridiculous. Makes my hair light on fire. And I cannot believe that we were coming into this moment where they were saying, more please. And the more please also included ballroom expansion over actual access to healthcare. I mean, you cannot make this stuff up. It is horrifying. And I will say, our nation absolutely needs a safe, secure, compassionate immigration policy. But what we don't need is cuts to our healthcare, cuts to our food, cuts to our childcare, and we don't need cruelty. And that's what we're getting. We're getting 100% cruelty, and we're getting nothing for our economy or our families. And I'm mad. Okay, so I'm mad. What should I do, Val?
1: No, thank you, Kristen. I share your anger, and you so astutely pointed out that ICE and Border Patrol already have existing funding In fact, they're sitting on $100 billion already, right? And so this is just supercharging ICE and Border Patrol, all while we're also seeing the cruelty at the Delaney Detention Facility in New Jersey, where moms, women, and children are being detained. They're being put to work without getting paid, and they have been on a hunger strike because the detention center there is so cruel and inhumane. They're trying to bring attention to the need to shut this down. And so you're absolutely correct that right now it is supercharged. They have the funding, and we're looking at even more funding. What makes me mad, Kristen, too, is that on the backdrop of this, in fact, Republicans just released a Labor, Health, and Human Services bill that further cuts all the programs that you named and that we care about, right? And so the priorities just don't match the reality that we're seeing on the ground from moms, women, and children. We're also watching childcare policies very closely. You know, there are real concerns that some of what's being discussed on Capitol Hill and some of what we saw pass in the House was adding new administrative hurdles that make it harder for eligible families to actually access childcare assistance. And so we're already hearing from families that are struggling to get off childcare wait lists and access these services. And this is making it even harder. So as far as what people can do, absolutely keep calling your members of Congress. Moms Rising has made it very easy. You can text CARE to 855-714-1332. Again, that's CARE, because we do care, right? CARE to 855-714-1332. We also have an online petition, so you can find that at momsrising.org/fund-care-not-ICE. Again, there's a theme here. We want to see Congress fund CARE, not ICE. So please call your member of Congress.
0: One thing we didn't talk about, and there's so many things I want to talk about with you, Val, because I love talking with you because you know everything, is the fact that with this additional ICE funding that is on top of already $1 billion that they have and they haven't spent yet, there are no boundaries for how we treat people. And we have been asking for that for a long time. Like, you can't just have unchecked mayhem in communities. Look what happened in Minneapolis. I mean, this is not okay. People are losing their lives. People are being separated from their children. People are going without food. They're going hungry, as you noted, in the detention centers. There's moldy food. There's lack of access to health care. I mean, there's all kinds of human rights abuses happening here. And so many people, including many Democratic leaders in Congress and Moms Rising, have been saying, hello, you cannot have a blank check and no restrictions around human rights abuses. Like, basically, we're giving a blank check for human rights abuses, you all, if this passes. And I'm wondering if you can speak to that part a little bit, Val, about, you know, the need for some boundaries in general.
1: Absolutely. You know, we saw, as you pointed out, in Minneapolis earlier this year, and then also in communities across the country where ICE is still masked, right, creating these environments of chaos. We're also seeing around schools across the country where families are essentially creating these like safety passages for students to be able to get to school safely, right? Because in 2011, ICE had this memo that outlined potential sensitive locations, including schools, houses of worship, bus stops, emergency centers, and that basically got torn up in the first Trump administration. And there hasn't been any language to protect families in sensitive locations. And so, you know, we're seeing too where people are getting emergency procedures in hospitals and ICE is showing up there. And so it's causing this unruly just chaos and fear where we're starting to also see that have an impact on our economy, right? Where businesses, especially restaurants, are seeing people that are too afraid to show up to work, right? Because there's fear of ICE. Students are afraid to go to school because there's fear of ICE. And there are no safety guardrails that are being put into any of the funding that's moving forward. And so you're right, Kristen, that this is essentially a blank check for ICE to terrorize our communities across the country.
0: It's horrible. So everybody, call your two U.S. senators and your one member of Congress in the House and tell them we need health care, not human rights abuses. We need childcare, not human rights abuses. We need access to affordable food and affordable gas, not human rights abuses. Your voice really, really, really makes a difference. And we need to keep the calls going, even though it can seem like, oh my gosh, I have to call again. Yes, we have to call again. This is really ridiculous. And we don't have very much time left, but I do want to ask a quick question about what's giving you hope. You have to work in this awkward, awful environment where we have Republican leaders just doing, honestly, it's illogical. They're cutting the feet out of underneath America. America's diversity is what makes us strong. America's ingenuity comes from the fact that we have lots of different perspectives from lots of different communities. America's strength is the heart of who we actually are as a nation. And the Republican leaders are just going after that and undercutting our health care. Hello, everybody gets sick, even Republican constituents. So what's giving you hope in this moment of absolute awfulness?
1: Our diversity is absolutely our strength and what's giving me hope. Moms Rising has been on Capitol Hill talking to lawmakers across the aisle. And so what's giving me hope is moms showing up to Capitol Hill, raising their voices, because that matters so much to see a mom, right, with a child say, I need more funding for childcare. I need to be able to put food on the table and have a roof over my family's head. Like, that to me is what gives me hope, is the moms that are rising up across the country and demanding that their members of Congress do the right thing and set their priorities straight. And I absolutely agree that our diversity is absolutely our strength, and we need to keep fighting back.
0: Do you think we will win?
1: Yes, I do think we will. Yes, I do. I'm a forever optimist. I'm a forever optimist. So thank you. Yes, that is giving me hope too. And again, moms, women will come out to the polls to vote, because I think we've all had enough of the chaos that we're seeing coming out of Congress. And so, yes, I do think that we have a very real chance of taking back the House and the Senate, but we have to activate and we have to get out there to vote. Local elections matter too.
0: Yeah. Do you want to talk a little bit about the importance of researching who's on your ballot and voting for everybody who's on your ballot?
1: Absolutely. You know, school board elections matter as well, right? In our local jurisdiction here, that was a hot topic where some of the funding for schools was cut. And so, you know, I'm paying attention as a local voter as well. I'm paying attention to who's on my school board and who's making the decisions to fund, you know, teachers and social workers in our schools, right? Because all of that matters. And so research, who's running for school board? Who's running for judge, right? Like, who's on the bench at courthouses? That matters as well. Your local county council members or city council members, state representatives, assembly members, right? Research all of that, and members of Congress, of course, as well.
0: And don't forget to vote, you all. This is going to be my refrain. Double check that you're still registered to vote. Make a plan to vote. Pick your walk-up song to voting. Bring your friends to vote. And have fun. Thank you so much, Val, for being on. Thanks for all you do.
1: Thanks. Bye.
0: We're going to take a quick break. Don't go away. Next up, states. What's happening at the state level and why it's important to pay attention there, too. We'll be back in just a second.

0: Through with me, Kristen Rao Finkbeiner, powered by Moms Rising. We are here with super powerful Jessica AC of States at the Core. Yes, States! States are rising. Welcome, Jessica.
1: It's great to be here. Thanks for having me.
0: I'm so excited that you're here because you've been doing a lot of research about what's happening in states, what's going on, what we need to be aware of. And, you know, sometimes when things happen in one state, they happen in other states. And a recent report called States at the Core, with States at the Core, showed what was happening in Chino Valley, California, becoming a testing ground for some really awful far-right movement targeting public schools through local school board elections. What is happening?
1: Yeah. What's happening in Chino Valley is very similar to what's happening in communities across the country. So I'm sure your listeners are familiar with the story where we call them schoolhouse authoritarians are taking advantage of normal concerns that parents and caregivers have about our children's future, their safety, their sense of belonging, their education, their future opportunities. And they are manipulating those aspects of public education to divide us for their benefit. So they're banning books, they're revising history, they are targeting LGBTQ students, they are threatening teachers' jobs, they are sowing chaos and taking away from the real function of governance of our schools that they are, that school boards are set up to do. So the Plot Against Public Schools is a website that is meant to tell the story of and start a conversation about why schoolhouse authoritarians are masquerading as parental rights allies, but really are posing a threat to our communities.
0: It is so interesting to see what you just said happening, which is people masquerading as parents' rights activists, when what they're doing is they're taking away the right of parents to have their children have accurate historic education. It's the opposite of parents' rights. It's parents' wrongs. And so when we've done independent analysis, when we've done polling, when we've looked at what's happening, we've actually found that more than 80% of people want their kids to have accurate, informative education. Democrats and Republicans alike want their kids to have accurate, informative education. So this is a small, very loud group of people who are saying they represent parents when they don't. What's your take on that?
1: Yeah, 100%. You're exactly right. I mean, they are a loud, vocal minority. The vast majority of parents across the country believe in their public schools. They want their public schools to be strengthened, not weakened. They like relationships with their local schools, with their school members, with their public school teachers. And in fact, public schools are a place where Americans come together often for the first time because of how segregated many of our communities are. It's a place where we come together in dialogue with people of diverse experiences. Schools are so often under attack by extremists and authoritarians because so much of that coming together, that democracy building, that community building is happening there.
0: And I'm so glad you brought up democracy and community building because this is also a threat to our democracy on many levels. First of all, the most robust, effective democracies are educated democracies. Hello, education is important. We please, please, please do not want to repeat the histories of our past. But when we don't have that educational knowledge about some of the many mistakes of our past, then they are much easier to repeat in harmful ways. So that's one. But the other thing about public schools being part of our democracy is in this instance, we've got people who are running for school boards who are not reflecting or respecting the values or the priorities of their own constituents, winning, because sometimes people don't pay attention to what's happening in public school board agendas. And then they're running for other offices. And so they're getting this name recognition. So this is a moment, too, where we need to say, hello, democracy is under threat, because this is also a testing ground sometimes for getting name recognition for candidates who are ultimately going to run for higher office. So there's a couple lessons here. One, please Google everybody you're voting for when you're voting for a school board or anything that is on your ballot. So important to figure out where they stand. But two, let's talk about what it means for some of these school board candidates to then run for other offices. I know you have insights on this, Jessica. Your thoughts?
1: Yeah, absolutely. I mean, the school board elections are often small, but they have an outsized impact. In many places, they can be jumping off platforms for folks to run, as you're saying, for other forms of office, get a larger platform. They also, school board seats have an immediate effect on vulnerable students and communities. And it's an opportunity to force their agenda onto a school in a local context while also reinforcing this sort of national political narrative. And right now we are in, it's not new per se, but we are in a heightened moment of this tug of war between democracy and authoritarianism. And authoritarians see schools as a place to leverage their power, to build profit, to then tell their story on a bigger scale. So there are people across the country who are in this network who are running for office. And I think one of the most important takeaways for listeners is to recognize that we're not talking about isolated individual candidates for school board who just happen to be in Omaha, Nebraska, or happen to be in Chino Valley, California, or happen to be in Detroit, Michigan. We're talking about a movement that is sharing a lot of strategy, a lot of talking points, a lot of tactics, and they are working in concert to threaten our students in our public schools.
0: Yeah, I mean, that is really important. So what is your advice to people who want to get engaged and make sure that public schools aren't under threat? And they are under threat in so many ways right now. I mean, the Trump administration is just going after public schools. I cannot even believe it. So what's your advice?
1: Yeah, this is not an easy time to be a parent, trying to keep track of all the information happening, to be a school leader, teacher, administrator who's, you know, trying to manage a big public school in this moment. I think you hit it on the head when you mentioned earlier paying attention to your local school board elections. Plenty of people run unopposed for school board elections all across the country. Happens everywhere. School boards also don't happen at the same cadence every year, the way that our national elections do. So wherever you are, listeners in the country, you know, do a quick Google search and see when your next school board election is happening and who's on the ballot, and get to know who those candidates are. You don't have to be a parent. Anybody who lives in a community with a local public school has an investment in this like bulwark of our democracy thriving and serving as many students as possible. Then I would say next, feel free to take a look at our Substack. States at the Core has a Substack where we post analysis and trainings. If we have a fresh week of trainings that we're affectionately calling summer camp coming up next week, and there's still time to register. And then take a look at the plotagainstpublicschools.org/inlandempire. And if you find yourself up against schoolhouse authoritarians in your community, please reach out to us. So I think stay engaged, read, listen, learn, talk to your neighbors, and know that you're not alone in this moment.
0: That is excellent advice. And in this area, there's a lot of misinformation, disinformation, myths, and more. And I'm wondering, now that we have this moment together with an audience, hello audience, what are the biggest myths that you think need to be busted? Let's bust some myths.
1: Let's bust some myths. Well, I think you busted the first one already, which is just that parental rights doesn't have anything to do with parental rights. I mean, parents have rights. We all have rights and freedoms as members of a democracy. And schools, public schools are places where we can come together and share our concerns. We can work through complicated problems together. You know, we as you mentioned before, most Americans have a great deal of trust in their public schools, and we have strong public school leaders who are, you know, doing their best every day. Could our public schools be strengthened? Of course, and we should do that. But this is not about parental rights. This is about attacking public schools and the students they serve, often our most marginal students, marginalized students, students with disabilities, students of color, students who are, you know, for whom English isn't their first language. A lot of the attacks fall heavier on them. So myth number one, it is not about parental rights.
0: I mean, that is a big myth. The other myth I'm going to add in.
1: Yeah, please.
0: I'm going to add in, and I heard this in what you were saying, the myth that I'm seeing is that diversity makes us less strong when diversity makes us so much stronger. There are 900 bazillion studies, and I made up that number, I did, but 900 bazillion studies showing that diversity makes us stronger. When we have information from more perspectives, then we're able to meet and grow our economy too, and grow our businesses too, in ways that are highly effective. And when you exclude people's opinions, when you exclude learnings, then you actually exclude growth. That means personal and economic growth. And so we have a ton of studies, including a Pepperdine University study of over 50 years of the top 50 Fortune 500 companies, showing that diversity literally makes you have more, better, business results across all measures. And so it's ridiculous. It's ridiculous for our hearts. Our hearts know it's the wrong thing to do. It's ridiculous for our economy, our communities, and our learning to be exclusive of diversity. Inclusion of diversity is what makes us strong. So that is my myth I wanted to bust. You had one.
1: Yeah, I love that. And I think, you know, that's the authoritarian narrative that only certain real quote unquote Americans deserve rights and freedoms, deserve a good education, deserve to belong here. And we know that's not true. That's a myth we have to bust in schools, outside of schools, in context of education, in the context of our policy and in our communities with our family and friends. Absolutely. That's a great one. I think the other myth I would bust is that schools are relevant only if you're a parent with children. Schools are relevant to all of us. Schools are relevant to retirees whose children have, you know, grown up and have families of their own. Schools are relevant if you have never birthed a child. Schools are relevant if you, you know, you use your local library. Schools are relevant if you care about the, you know, the folks who play at the park down the street from your house. Schools are relevant for all of us. They are hubs of our democracy, and we have to lean in and take up that space, especially now more than ever.
0: Yeah, I mean, schools are relevant if you want a future leader that has some semblance of an education and a brain. I laugh,
1: amen.
0: But I'm actually telling the total truth. I'm laughing so I don't know. Yeah. Like, hello. Even if you don't have a kid in public school right now, would you like in your retirement to have a leader who is educated about problems and solutions? Yes, please. I would like educated leader.
1: I choose option B.
0: All of them. Please have everybody be educated. We have better communities that way. Well, how do people get involved with your organization and with what you're doing? What's happening?
1: Yeah. Well, please feel free to share the Plot Against Public Schools Inland Empire website. And if you are experiencing any of these things in your community and want to talk more, please reach out to us at info@stacup.org.
0: And in closing, we have about a minute and a half left. What is bringing you hope when all of this weirdness is happening?
1: You know, I am a former high school teacher. I loved working with teenagers. Yes. And young folks are bringing me hope. That's always my answer, because even though I'm not in the classroom all the time right now, I just think they see a lot of what we don't see. They have fresh eyes and they're looking at their futures. They're looking at the world they want to live in, and they can lead the way for us. So if you have a young person in your life, get curious about what's happening in their world, what they're thinking about, what they're learning about, having those relationships, trusting relationships with teenagers is really important for them. And it's really important for us.
0: Ooh, I have a follow-up question. Mm-hmm. Conversation or talking points or conversation starters for teenagers.
1: My favorite one is, what is something you saw online today that was really funny and why?
0: Oh, what are your favorite answers?
1: Oh my gosh. Depends on who you ask. If they're video gamers, if they're looking at YouTube face makeup videos, it depends on what kind of teenager you have in your life. But it's a great question, not because of the answer, but because it gets them thinking a little bit about what they want to share. And then it gives you an opportunity to say, oh, interesting. Tell me more about why that's what's so funny. And you'll learn some new slang probably. You might have a better sense of what this young person is experiencing online, which is very different often than what we're experiencing online as adults. So test it out and then report back and let me know what you got.
0: I love this. Okay, so ask the young people in your life, what's your favorite thing you've seen recently online? And that is the best conversation starter and insight generator. You know what they're looking at, what they're paying attention to, and can better meet them where they are. That's great advice. Everybody, please get involved with States at the Core. Stay involved. And thank you so much, Jessica, for being on.
1: Thank you so much.
0: We're going to take a quick break, but don't go away. Next up, we're talking to a powerful leader, State Senator Oliver from Tennessee. We'll be back in a moment.

0: Powered by Moms Rising, we have a super spectacular, wonderful guest that you are going to love, love, love hearing from, State Senator Charlene Oliver. Welcome.
1: Hi, thank you, Kristen, for having me.
0: I'm so glad you're with us. Senator Oliver, you have a lot of things happening in your state of Tennessee. Thank you, thank you, thank you for representing. Thank you for lifting democracy, lifting families, lifting the economy. Thank you for all of the things. What is the most important, maybe top three things, but you could do one, the thing that's happening in Tennessee that everybody should know about?
1: Well, Tennessee is going through a bloodbath, a firestorm, whatever you want to call it. We just went through a three-day fast track special session called by our governor at the behest of Donald Trump to redraw the maps in Memphis, the congressional maps, and take away a House seat from folks in Memphis, which by the way, is a majority Black city, the Blackest city in America by population, and basically takes their voices away. And so it has been quite a ride over this past month. Literally about a month ago, we were in a special session to take the maps away from Memphis. And in the Senate, where I serve, there are six Democrats. And I was one that really made the most noise and literally stood on my desk and made a protest for such an egregious moment for Tennessee, such a historical moment for Tennessee, an unprecedented moment to say this is wrong and to stand up for the people of Memphis, stand up for the people of Tennessee, and for my kids and for the future and for the people who came before us.
0: I mean, I can't even, it gives me a stomach ache to think about how Republicans in Congress, Republican congressional leaders, and Republican President Donald Trump are fighting so hard to take away people's voting rights. Hello. My type of patriotism means democracy that's inclusive, means democracy where everyone who wants to vote can vote, means a democracy where all our voices are heard, and that is not what they're for. And I just want to be clear to our audience that anytime you start restricting voting rights, which they are, anytime you start trying to gerrymander where people can have members of Congress, which they are, this is cheating. This is not democracy. This is cheating. And this is people, Donald Trump in particular, and Republican leaders in Congress, who know they will lose in a fair fight, right? Their policies are highly unpopular. They have just eviscerated the healthcare of tens of millions of people in America. They eviscerated the healthcare of their own Republican constituents. They took away $1 trillion in healthcare. They failed to renew and re-up the Affordable Care Act tax credits. They have failed on so many levels. And so in this moment of failure, instead of fixing what they have caused to fail, they are going after our voting rights. And I am mad. I am mad. I am mad. I'm mad. I'm mad. I can't even. So what is your take on them trying to cheat because they have unpopular policies and are undermining all of us?
1: Yeah, like the people of Tennessee did not send us to a special session to redraw maps. They asked us to lower the price of eggs. They asked us to figure out why the heck gas prices are $5 a gallon. They're asking us why don't people in rural areas have health care? Right? Like these are the issues that our constituents want us to solve. And we're not doing that. I'm one of the chief lead sponsors of the End the Grocery Tax Act. And myself and Representative Afton Bain have led the charge over the last 2 years to try to eliminate the state's grocery tax because we're one of 10 states that still taxes food. And so that popular measure is 89% across the state. 89% of Tennesseans want to see the grocery tax taken away, right? But that's not what we're doing. We have all the time in the world to figure out how to make government move at lightning speed to take away people's voting rights. And that is just wrong. It's wrong on many levels. And I just can't put into words how angry this makes me, which is why I stood on that desk in protest to say, like, we don't need to go back to Jim Crow. I stood on that desk and held up a sign and said, no Jim Crow 2.0, because that's what this is about. This is about rolling us back to a time where African-Americans didn't have a voice, where women didn't have a voice in our democracy, and we didn't have self-agency. And so that is the fight that we find ourselves in, is a party that is authoritarian in nature, that does not listen to its constituents, versus people like us who want to see democracy work. Because Black people, when you go back to the Civil War, we are the ones that made sure that this country could realize the things that it says on paper, to make sure that everyone has life, liberty, and pursuit of happiness. And so that is what they're attacking, is the very core, which is voting rights, that makes sure that we secure all rights for everyone, which is making sure that people can vote.
0: And they're attacking the dream of what America could be. I'm going to say it. That we have always been fighting to be a more perfect union. We have never achieved the dream of what America could be, but we have been striving for it, many of us. And that means everybody getting a chance to vote. That means a participatory democracy. That means coffee that is not up 33%, which I take as a personal insult. That means groceries, which we can afford. That means gas that also is affordable. Hello, what is this man, the malignant Cheeto, also known as Donald Trump, doing with his ridiculous wars that is causing our gas prices to go up, and taking money out of our healthcare, out of our nutrition, out of our childcare in order to fund this ridiculous war that's only increasing prices, and to fund human rights abuses in the name of immigration enforcement that are helping no one and is undermining our economy and destabilizing our communities in terms of a lack of safety. So there is nothing that is going on here that is happy for me personally and for many voters across the country. You can see it in polls. What should people do? A lot of people hear this kind of long list, and it is long, of things that are going wrong. And then they're like, oh no, I'm now going to dive under the table and possibly have my favorite candy. So we don't want people to do that. We want people to persist. What should people do?
1: You know, my protest on the Senate floor was something no one else has ever done. I never thought I would come to this point where I had to literally get the attention and raise this much awareness by saying this is wrong. And so by doing so, I hope that I have given people who are in a moment of despair, who feel like they can't see our way out of this, I hope I've given people permission to do something drastic, to do something different, to do something that might be uncomfortable, because that is what's going to be required of us to get out of this hellhole that Donald Trump has put us in. It's going to require us to not just vote, but vote and do something. Vote and go canvass for a candidate. Vote and donate to your favorite fighters on the front lines. Vote and make phone calls for people. Vote and join groups like Moms Rising. Like, find a place to plug in. That is what people can do, so that you can find community. Because the other thing about Donald Trump's chaos is it's meant to make us feel isolated. Yeah. It's meant to feel as like we're only going through this alone. And we need to find community. This is how we get out of this moment, is to be about community care. What do you care about? And go find other people who care about it too, because I guarantee you it exists in your community.
0: Yeah. I mean, hello. Thank you. 1,000% agree. When we're looking at hope, which is one of my favorite topics, because hope, hello, is hard work and optimism combined. It's not just optimism alone. So when we're talking about hope, what are some of the wins that you've had in the past that make you hopeful? And I ask this because sometimes people are like, change can never happen. This is not possible. There's no way that the government or policies can actually lift up people and help our economy and our families and help our democracy. But we know that there are ways, and that is also in our past. So what are some of the wins that you've had that carry you forward with hope today?
1: Yeah. So from a 30,000 view standpoint, I look at states like Tennessee, who doesn't get a lot of attention. We are not a battleground state from an electoral map standpoint, but Tennessee has always been the blueprint for resistance in America during the civil rights movement, for labor movements, for suffrage movements. Like, we have always been that place. And so what gives me hope is that we have set the foundation and the blueprint for other states on how to resist. people like states like Mississippi, states like South Carolina and Alabama looked at what happened in our special session and said, whoa, they are really putting up a fight. We don't want that. And so Mississippi canceled their special session altogether. So these types of things like give me hope that we are on the right side of history. We are on the right side of the issues, right? And so I look at the people that came out for the special session and protested. Like we have the numbers. Mm-hmm. We like there's more of us than them, which is why they have doubled down to try to punish people like myself who are outspoken and dissenting in this moment. But then I think about, and not to just toot my own horn, but legislators who come from movement like myself, movement spaces, and emerging leaders like Representative Afton Bain and Representative Justin J. Pearson, who are my friends. And we come from community organizing. And we are this new class of leaders who are taking the fight directly to Republicans and holding them accountable. When we actually put up a fight, they don't know how to act. I've seen it myself. I am the co-founder of the Equity Alliance, which is a statewide nonprofit organization that is about voting rights. We registered 91,000 people in 2018 to vote. And I have been pushing back on these Tennessee Republicans before I was an elected official. Like we sued them in court for trying to criminalize voter registration to be one of the first states. And we sued them in court and we won. Like when we actually stand up and say, no, this is wrong and we're going to fight back. Like we actually have the power. So we need to realize that we have real people power. We have voting power. We have spending power. Do we realize, do we recognize how powerful we are? Because the Republicans do.
0: Yeah.
1: Why that's so hard for us. Do we understand how powerful we are when we come together collectively? So that's what gives me hope is that there's a whole swath of leaders, organizers, activists, new young people, students who are coming up right behind us. Gen Z is fierce. Mm-hmm. I have a 15-year-old at home, my daughter Olivia, and she is on fire, like socially conscious, just understands what's going on. Like, and that gives me hope that this new generation that I'm fighting for, my kids, they're going to save us.
0: I agree. I so agree. No pressure out there to the younger generations. But there's some work that's going to need to
1: there's
0: be done.
1: Some work to do. Yes.
0: I always think about it, though, like democracy is not a spectator sport, which, yes, is a bumper sticker. And also, when you take your hands off the wheels of democracy and think somebody else is going to fix it, then bad things happen, right? Right. So democracy requires our endless participation to work well, not just to fix this current giant problem, but also to keep us going well, because we have to have always our policies that respect and importantly reflect who we are as a nation. And who we are as a nation is always changing. We're always growing. And so we always need to make sure that we're updating so that we respect and reflect who we are as a country. And I just want to thank you for being a leader, Senator Oliver, for standing on your desk, for shouting to the rooftops and beyond that cheating is not okay by the Republican leaders and Donald Trump, who are trying to cheat us out of having our voices heard. And I want to tell all of the listeners out there that the receipts of what Senator Oliver was saying, that we are so powerful, that we are so numerous, that we are inevitably going to win, is that those Republican leaders are trying to cheat us out of the seats that we will get when we all vote. So yeah. I hope everybody checks and double checks that they're registered to vote, make a plan to vote, and bring your friends, families, and neighbors with you to vote. Make voting fun, have a walk-up song, sing from the top of your desk before you go out to vote. Whatever makes you feel powerful, do it, but do it with power and do it with fun. And thank you so much for your leadership, Senator Oliver.
1: Thank you so much.
0: Well, that's it for our show today. Thanks so much for tuning in to a topic. Well, that's it for our show today. Thanks so much for tuning in to topics that are so hot, they require a disclaimer. Here goes. Views expressed on this show are those of the individual speakers and should not be attributed to Moms Rising, to this station, or to any news or social media service that may disseminate a recording of this show to the public or to any segment of the public. Boom! We'll catch you next week. We're gonna fight for love.
2: You're listening to the American Democracy Minute, keeping your government by and for the people. Florida's Supreme Court denied an emergency request by a pro-voter group June 10th to pause Governor Ron DeSantis' congressional redistricting map. The gerrymandered map, likely flipping four liberal-leaning districts conservative, will now likely be in place for the midterm election. Governor Ron DeSantis pushed the map as part of President Donald Trump's request for more GOP U.S. House seats. The bill passed both houses of the GOP-dominated Florida legislature in 48 hours with little debate. DeSantis signed it May 4th. In 2010, voters passed the Florida Fair Maps Amendment with 63% of the vote. It sets criteria for fair maps and forbids drawing districts to favor a party or candidate. However, its provisions have been routinely ignored by the GOP legislature and Governor Ron DeSantis, and it has not been enforced by the DeSantis appointees on the Florida Supreme Court. The June 10th decision didn't address the Fair Maps Amendment directly. Instead, the brief 122-word opinion stated the Supreme Court did not have jurisdiction yet because the district court was still considering the case. The only non-DeSantis-appointed justice dissented, arguing the lower court's delay was unjustified and chided his fellow justices for choosing not to take action before the midterm. We have more at AmericanDemocracyMinute.org. I'm Brian Beal.
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4: 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For instance, last night, I took my goodnight gummies, and my sleep regimen is great until I have the crew wake me up five different times in the morning, the cat at 5, the kid at 6:30. Then I try and sleep for another 10 minutes. But nevertheless, when I go to sleep, I can get to sleep because of the goodnight gummies I take. But you could also take the goodnight tincture. They have gummies with melatonin in Sebade. They have gummies with a little THC in Sebade. If you're feeling a little like I'm going to have a little fun. Or maybe you would.

0: to things like strike relief funds, Planned Parenthood, refugee resettlement, carceral reform, and they have engaged in mutual aid back when that floods hit in Vermont. 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And now, time for the show.
1: The Majority Report with Sam Cedar. Where every day
0: should I
1: be, casual Friday.
0: Why don't I do
1: that?
0: That
1: means
0: now?
1: Monday is casual Monday. Tuesday, casual Tuesday. Wednesday, casual hump day. Thursday, casual Thursday.
0: You want me to rejoin?
1: That's what we call it. And Friday,
0: okay.
1: Casual
0: shot. Put
1: the Majority Report with Sam Cedar.
0: It is Friday, June 12th, 2026. My name is Sam Cedar. This is the five-time award-winning Majority Report. We are broadcasting live steps from the industrially ravaged Gowanus Canal in the heartland of America, downtown Brooklyn, USA. On the program today, Trump calls off the Iran war again. Claims a deal has been struck. Iran, of course, says maybe. FBI agents raid an Ohio voting rights group as Trump starts getting serious about those midterm elections. U.S. Postal Service proposes Trump's new rule barring delivery of mail-in ballots in only those states that aren't giving their voter rolls up to the Trump regime. Trump nominates a U.S. attorney, Clayton, from the Southern District of New York, to be the new Director of National Intelligence. Also, Elon Musk to become the world's first trillionaire today. Producer inflation pops up to 2022 levels. 12-month wholesale inflation would be at 6.5%. Epstein survivors announced their opposition to Todd Blanche as the attorney general because, of course, Todd Blanche was Donald Trump's defense attorney and has protected him from the Epstein disclosures. Top military leader in a closed-door hearing admits that the U.S. attacks on boats in the Caribbean and the Pacific have probably killed many trafficking victims. All this and more on today's Majority Report. Also, I should add, Digby's with us today.
2: Yes.
0: Sorry, I got a little distracted. We've got a lot of technical issues going on today, folks.
2: And it's my fault. I will say that it's my fault. I tried to fix the camera for when Hassan came in, and I may have made it worse.
0: You definitely did.
2: Okay.
0: It is a
2: You said you fixed it.
3: But well, it's not your fault that we're losing power every 5 seconds.
2: No, no, that's certainly not my fault. That's because the air conditioning mobile unit is destroying the circuit breaker. So.
3: But somebody had to go to London.
0: Apparently, I am very green today. Yeah.
2: Okay, well, you told me you fixed it before,
0: well,
2: so I'm sorry.
0: We guessed.
3: Listen, at the end of the day, it's all my fault.
0: Yeah, we'll see.
2: Well,
0: my greenness notwithstanding, maybe I'll try and fix it at the break. We got a lot to get to today. This weekend is, I don't know, Donald Trump's birthday or something, and there's going to be a big wrestling match on the White House that Trump has figured out how to monetize or
2: yeah.
0: something to that effect.
2: Bare knuckle fighting on the White House lawn. The dignity and grace of America on display.
0: But in the meantime, Elon Musk has decided to become, or I should say has become, the world's first trillionaire. That is a total failing on behalf of the United States government. We should not allow any of our citizens to ever accrue that much money.

0: But it is what it is. And his SpaceX IPO went live today. Here is Eric Gardner from A More Perfect Union walking us through how this happened.
1: In 2022, Elon Musk raised $44 billion and bought Twitter. His backers, Andreessen Horowitz, a Saudi prince, the co-founder of Palantir, and Jack Dorsey, the guy who founded Twitter in the first place. Musk renamed it X, and within a year, it's worth less than half he paid. That's a problem. There was also a solution. AI was hot. Musk owned an AI company, so he merged X into XAI. No cash changed hands. X investors received XAI stock. But that solution raised another problem.
2: XAI is essentially a money furnace.
1: The solution? Musk has a rocket ship company. He uses it to buy XAI. Again, no cash exchanged. Three companies, two mergers, $0 actually paid. Everyone who helped take Twitter private now holds SpaceX shares. Now, SpaceX isn't just a rocket company that sells internet. According to Musk, it's the future. Data centers in space.
3: If some of my predictions come true, SpaceX will launch more AI than the cumulative amount on Earth of everything else combined.
4: I see no evidence that it's a viable business opportunity. There are far too many physical challenges with doing this.
1: But the value has to hold, because so far, no one has been paid. Investor shares are only worth something on paper. To turn paper into cash, SpaceX has to go public. When a company goes public, it opens its doors. Early investors cash out, get paid for the risk they took. Everyone else gets a chance to own a piece of something that used to be off limits. It's called an initial public offering, or IPO for short.
4: It is a very normal part of a company's evolution and life cycle.
1: There isn't just Twitter investors here. SpaceX's original investors took a big risk. Peter Thiel, Palantir's other co-founder, Google, and Andreessen Horowitz. But SpaceX's IPO is anything but normal. In a typical IPO, 90% of shares go to institutional investors, pension funds, banks, insurance companies. Regular people get 10%. SpaceX says they're changing that. 30% to ordinary people. Main Street, not Wall Street.
2: When you see an IPO give a far larger allocation to ordinary investors, it's usually a sign that they can't get professional investors to buy it at that price. The price is nuts. And if you can't sell it to professional investors, well, you sell it to unprofessional investors who don't know any better.
1: If people want to invest in SpaceX's IPO, that's their right. The problem is Musk found a way to make people invest in SpaceX, whether they want to or not. How? Index funds.
2: The index fund is one of the rare examples of the finance industry coming up with something that lines the pockets of ordinary people and not Wall Street itself.
1: An index is a list. Someone decides which companies go on it. A fund is a basket. Someone builds it to mirror the list. When a company gets added to the index, every fund mirroring it has to buy shares. Not because they think it's a good investment, but because the rules require it.
2: Index funds have both outperformed the vast majority of active managers in every market, in every country over any time frame in the long run.
5: Thousands of indexes exist. Nearly a third of American stock is tied to one of them.
1: One of the most popular tracks the NASDAQ 100, the 100 biggest non-financial stocks on the NASDAQ exchange. Under NASDAQ's index rules, SpaceX isn't eligible to be included in the NASDAQ 100. New companies have to wait up to a year. It's called seasoning.
4: Seasoning a stock is just the process of having it trade publicly for a while. Public markets tend to be unsure of how to handle certain kinds of investments, novel sorts of companies really quickly.
1: Like a rocket company that makes most of its money providing satellite internet and wants to build AI infrastructure in space. If Musk could change that rule, he could trigger mandatory buying of SpaceX stock by every fund that tracks the index. This spring, NASDAQ changed their rules. This document outlines the proposed changes to the NASDAQ 100 index. The most important, a fast and...
6: Just a little bit, two more seconds there. Here we go.
1: Rule. If a huge company goes public, it gets into the index in 15 trading days. No seasoning. There was a public comment period.
6: Yeah, so basically, I don't know what happened there.
7: Right.
6: It looks good on the screen. It might just be that filter, but okay. Sorry, we're shorthanded today. Just to say here, like, that basically SpaceX started trading today. The IPO price is $135 a share. It's a huge valuation of $1.78 trillion, and $75 billion are going to share in shares to investors through the IPO. That is nearly three times the previous record. And so what they're basically doing here is a pump and dump scheme for all of the early investors into Twitter, or who helped take Twitter private, who are getting bundled into this as well. And they'll be able to cash out when retail investors pump up the price. That would be bad enough. And I'm telling you how much, like, insane, how much larger this is. It is almost three times the previous record. It would be bad enough if it was just overvalued like that. But it's worse in that the S&P, or not the S&P, the NASDAQ appears poised to change the rules to allow for a company that is this green and immature, and large, without like this long period of waiting to determine if the company's overvalued, to potentially enter into these index funds, which means say goodbye to your retirement. If it collapses, and if all of these big investors sell, which it looks like they're trying to do. I mean, this is the kind of stuff that we saw before the market crash of 1929.
0: So there it is. I mean, we'll see what will happen. I will tell you, though, that I don't know that many super wealthy people. I have no one I have ever known has told me, hey, the person I have working for me said I can get in on this IPO. Except for this one.
2: Yeah.
0: They were just like everybody, they were opening it up to every non-professional investor they possibly could.
7: That feels good. That feels like that's a...
0: I'm sure that's not a scam. I mean, look, Elon Musk invested in Donald Trump nearly $300 million, maybe more, to get him elected to be president. And it seems like it paid off. So there you go. All right. In a moment, we're going to be talking to Heather Parton, or Digby. But first, we got a couple of words from our sponsors today. Mentioned this the other day. A lot of like grooming products out there, a lot of like spray on things. Somebody was telling me the other day that like one of some actors got this plugs in Turkey. People are always trying to get healthier and more fuller hair. And I know the way that I've been doing it, and that is Nutrafol. 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
6: Yes.
0: I know somebody who had success with it. 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Also, sponsoring the program today. The other way I get sleep, and really your mattress can't do anything about getting woken up in the morning by the cat or the sun, but nevertheless, about 2 months ago, I guess it was, 3 months ago, I can't remember, at one point in 2026, I switched my mattress, was very old, to Elisa, and I got an original king-size mattress.
6: Wow.
0: Yep. I don't have much room to walk around my room, but that's, you know, what are you going to do? The big thing for me is I was waking up every morning sore because I'm, I guess because I'm old, but also because my mattress was too hard. Wasn't supporting me properly, I guess. And I'm trying to move because I was snoring too much. Tried to move to become a side sleeper, which I've had success doing, actually. My snore score is way down now. 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We'll put all that information in the podcast and YouTube descriptions. Now, quick break. We come back. Heather Parton or Digby.

0: We are back. Sam Seder, Emma Viglin on the Majority Report. It is time for some. There you go, ladies and gentlemen. It is the Digby theme song, just in time for Heather Parton or Digby. Well done, Brian. Emma jumped the gun a little bit on that, but that's all right. We were just talking about the Knicks.
1: Sam's mad at me.
0: All this Knicks talk. It's gross.
1: Well, I'm wearing black today. In the words of Michael Strahan, ahead of the 07-08 Super Bowl, I'm either wearing a funeral for the... Or I'm either wearing black as in a... I messed it up. It's either a funeral for the Knicks or a funeral for the Spurs. Damn it, I messed it up.
0: Heather, welcome.
2: Thank you. Thank you. Glad to be here.
0: We had some primaries this week. Well, yes. Before we get to the primaries, let's just talk about where we are in terms of Iran. I mean,
2: oh my God,
0: Donald Trump announced a day or two ago we're gonna take Karg Island and we're gonna bomb the hell out of Iran. And then apparently there's stories now that there was a mad scramble to convince him not to do it. And now today he's like, we've got a deal. And I don't even know like how to talk about this anymore. My sense is Donald Trump would love a way to get out of this because the inflation numbers this week, both the consumer and the wholesale producer are off the charts, and the stock market is starting to freak out a little bit because with inflation, they're not going to get the rate cuts that they had counted on, and so they're nervous, and the bond markets have gone crazy, and we have yet to see the sort of like what's going to happen with the oil markets, and food is going to go up, and with the screw worm, that's going to add to the food inflation. So I think he wants to get out of it, but the problem is, and I don't think he cares one way or the other as to what deal he has to make to get out of it. But the problem is everybody else around him now, he's opened up this Pandora's box, and there is still this sort of like rump of the blob that is in existence in D.C. and is saying, if you leave and give Iran control of the Strait of Hormuz, which seems to be part of the deal, or from the more sort of like Zionist focused group, if you leave and allow Iran to monetize their oil, we have lost this, you know, and maybe we've lost our entire sort of like theory of power in the world. And I don't think Donald Trump gets it one way or another or cares. I don't know that I do, but they're gonna try and pump the brakes on this again.
2: Oh, they're gonna try and pump the brakes. It's not just the blob, it's also the Iran hawks, and those exist in both parties, most, you know, primarily in the Republican Party, but there are some still in the Democratic Party as well that are just absolutely hostile to the Iran.
0: Do tell, Digby.
2: I don't know specifically who, but I'm pretty sure there are some in
0: no
2: the Democratic
0: side
2: Party.
0: Deals.
2: But so there's that too, that, you know, and then of course that fits in also with the pro-Israel, you know, faction as well. So there's that that's pulling him on one side. Then he's got the MAGA folks who are going, wait, what about those forever wars? And they want him to get out. And he is seeing the stock market and the economy in general, as you just outlined, just, you know, reacting and starting to react pretty strongly. And I think probably that is going to get worse. Not probably. Everybody, all the experts say it's going to get worse simply because there's been this backup of events in the Strait, and then the hangover from the tariffs, and the whole thing is going to, you know, it's going to reach critical mass here pretty soon. And so there's no going back, at least before the midterm elections. I think the die is cast on a bad economy next November. There's just no way that he's going to be able to reverse that. And also there's Donald Trump's psychology, which is that he cannot stand the idea. I think we know that he is the sorest loser in world history.
1: Yep.
2: There's never been anyone in the world who has been unable to take a loss, take a big L, more unable to take a big L than him. And so he is really stuck. He does not know what to do. He didn't expect this. And I've read that he tells people that, you know, well, he can sell it as a victory if he does this. But he's got these people on his shoulders, the Israeli people, the Israel people, the Iran hawk people, the MAGA people, the Democrats, plenty of people who are going to, he is going to be buffeted from all sides no matter what he does. And honest to God, everything I read about this is that this is done. It's lost one way or the other. It doesn't really matter from an American perspective. If you believed in the big theory of, the Pax Americana and global security, guarantor and all that stuff, done. That's done. I mean, everything. Look at what's happening with Europe and what's happening with the allies in Japan, Australia, South Korea. It's over. And he did that. He did it purposefully. He did it without having any understanding of what he was doing. And he did it, as far as I can tell, without any kind of support, really, from anybody. I mean, there were no Democrats or Republicans, hawks or MAGAs or otherwise, who were really signing on for what's happened here. He just went ahead and did it because he's an idiot and had no idea what the consequences of his actions were and didn't care. And he's just going to carry on with that for another 2.5 years. So that's over. It's over. And I guess the country will have to pick up the pieces. Maybe it might be nice if we could reduce our military footprint and reduce our military spending a little bit, but that doesn't really look like it's going to happen. Since last night, I think the Senate Armed Services Committee approved a $1.2 trillion Pentagon budget. Now, it's not going to happen. I mean, that's not going to pass the Congress. But $1.2 trillion. And if we do end this global security guarantor business that we've had ever since World War II, you would think that we would be able to at least reduce that. But that doesn't look to be on the menu either for the near future. So, we're just sitting here waiting and watching the whole thing to unfold. And as for the events of this week, it's pretty clear to me that this was a way for Trump to cope by saying that they had a deal. He was clinging to straws that probably didn't really exist. Some Steve Witkoff or Kush called him up and said, "Hey, looking good, boss. We got it. We got him going." I hear the Ayatollah said, gave it a big thumbs up, and he ran out and posted about it and went on TV. But he also wanted the market rally real bad, and that's what he got. And it was a big rally, and that's what he was really looking for. That's what they're all looking for. In fact, the game that's being played on Wall Street is, to me, one of the most astonishing things I've ever seen, because it's all a game. They know that Donald Trump's full of shit. They know it. But they use that as an excuse to, do whatever they're doing, short selling, buying, whatever it is they're doing, in order to take advantage of the fact that they have this freak that comes out and speaks off the cuff and says whatever, whatever he wants on a day-to-day basis. And this is really a scandal, but I don't know that, what isn't really?
0: It just hops on the heap of scandals.
1: Kushner was at the Knicks game with Trump, by the way, and I just a small thing.
2: Oh, he was?
1: Yeah, he was there. The scene walking in with his kid, and it's just a little funny to me that Trump went to the game and said he didn't have time to go to his son's wedding because of the war. Just saying that. But
2: with Kushner, his chief negotiator, sitting there at the game with him. I mean,
1: exactly.
2: Who's negotiating? I mean,
1: well, that's the question. I think that obviously Iran is, and Dropsite has done some really good reporting on this, that Iran is really sensitive to being humiliated. They have domestic political considerations as well. So when Trump goes out at the end of these negotiations and they think they make any progress and he does this attempt to kind of like bully them on Truth Social, they're going to retreat because they have domestic political considerations as well. And what is probably driving him nuts is that Iran's position has strengthened. And we can see this by the fact that they bombed Israel in response to Israel bombing Beirut. They're not allowing Hezbollah to be delinked from, and Israel and their fighting to be delinked from these negotiations.
2: No, and they shouldn't. It's
1: and they shouldn't.
2: The same thing. Yeah.
1: They should not. Of course not. But that just shows how, as time goes on, Iran's position strengthens. The economic situation gets worse in the West. We're in weeks away from the reserves being completely depleted. Yep. Time is on their side. And yep. you can see that as, you know, evidenced by their actions as it relates to Israel.
2: Absolutely. And, you know, they've also shown that they are willing to, you know, threaten and if not destroy the facilities in the other countries in the Middle East. Yeah. And that has divided Trump from his, you know, his Middle Eastern allies, you know, because they know that they're vulnerable too, to really getting embroiled in this thing. And they're putting pressure on him too. That's another area of leverage that's against him. I just don't see how this ends, you guys. I mean, I other than, you know, an ongoing stalemate, that's more or less what we're in right now. I just don't see how it finally ends. I mean, maybe Donald Trump can, you know, hire, you know, take that plane that Qatar gave to him as a gift and fill it with, you know, $1,000 bills or something, or Trump bills with his face, $250 bills with his face on it, and send it to Iran. I don't honestly know how they get out of this. I mean, Israel is being very intractable. They've got their issues too, right? I mean, Netanyahu is fighting his own political battles and completely unwilling to back off. Iran is unwilling to back off. Trump, I think, would love to back off, but he just doesn't know how to do it in a way right. where he can come out on top. So, you know, stay tuned, because and yesterday, you know, when he came out with the big announcement, right, you know, we've made a final deal. He's going to send JD over to Europe this weekend. You know, I think he wanted a signing on his birthday, which would have been just so sweet. And maybe they could do it.
0: He also wanted JD Vance not to be at his party, it sounds like, too.
1: Well, that's relatable.
2: Who would want him at your party? Yeah. Nobody wants JD at the party. But yeah, so I think, fair. You know, his when he came out and said it yesterday was the first time I just saw everybody go, yeah, right. Well, we'll believe it when we see it, you know, other than Wall Street, which, of course, went, oh, goody, you know, and decided to go ahead and do their rally.
0: Right. So. That's just an excuse. I mean, yes. I mean, the volatility is fantastic for those institutional players.
2: Absolutely.
0: It gives them every new context provides another opportunity for them to make more money. And I also wonder how much pressure he was under from Elon Musk to make sure that the news was good going into this day when his IPO came out, because you want that context. The Iran war is over, and then the yeah. you know, SpaceX goes up. I have to imagine that's not a coincidence.
2: Yeah.
0: And I guess we'll find out by Monday, or I don't know, in the next 2 days, as to whether any of this was even remotely real. I'm with you. I don't know how this ends, but it's quite clear that no matter how it ends, it has weakened the United States. And I'm not sure, frankly, like I'm terribly upset about that, but, it's come at the cost of, a lot of, like, you know, thousands of lives in Iran. It's come at the cost of projecting forward food insecurity for God knows how many millions of people around the world, and inflation for people. I mean, there's been a huge cost associated with this. And I'm not convinced that the failures of the Iran war aren't going to drive up. I mean, you say $1.2 trillion, and we don't think it's going to pass. I'm not convinced that number won't pass. Like, even during the Biden years, yeah. they were inflating the hell out of the yeah. Military budget. And I also think it feels like every time I see Donald Trump put out a press release about voting, he's now including $1.5 trillion for the military. And I think from his perspective, it's like, here's a bribe. Mm. Like, you know, things are going to be,
2: that's,
0: you know,
2: interesting.
0: I mean, I don't know. It just seems weird. I mean, like, you know, here's a bribe, because the other part of this, as the inflation numbers, increase, and increasingly we're seeing more and more indication of of just tsunami level polling numbers for the Republican Party, despite the fact that, like, I feel like the Democrats have missed an opportunity over the past 5 or 6 years to really bind Donald Trump to the Republicans. It is quite clear, you know, particularly for a midterm election, because you have almost definitionally a more informed electorate for a midterm than you were for a general. They seem to be aware that the Republicans are a big problem. On one hand, on the other hand, you've got maybe a dozen new House districts that are available for Republicans just because of the Supreme Court and its assault on the Voting Rights Act and Florida changing its maps and et cetera, et cetera. That's just the terrain that we have to play on now. There's nothing we can do that. But I will also add, like, I think part of, like, his sense of what actually happens is secondary to what we can do to influence the vote. Story today, FBI agents raiding an Ohio rights group. They are prosecuting Act Blue right now, which is the mechanism in which people just, it's basically a portal that creates a networking effect for donations. There's not really much else to it, but that has been very effective in helping small donors get to candidates. So we have all of this happening, but we also have a tremendous amount of enthusiasm on the Democratic side, despite the fact they don't have enthusiasm necessarily for Democrats. They want to go and vote against Republicans, which leads into California this week. A lot of the results came in. And in Maine, where Graham Plattner, his sort of personal past personal failings notwithstanding, got the highest amount of Democratic primary votes in the history of a Democratic primary at 150,000 he broke through.
1: In Maine.
0: In Maine, I should say. Numbers, I don't know if there have ever been that many people who came out to vote, but certainly he got the highest number of voters. I don't know. What's your sense of what we're seeing there? I'm curious about the Plattner thing, too. I want to move into that. But more broadly speaking, let's talk about that, and then we can get into Plattner a little bit.
2: Okay. Well, in let's just talk about California briefly. You know, they're kind of running a preview, I think, of how they're going to, you know, go about contesting the election next November. Which is saying that, you know, the vote count is all corrupted and, you know, there was signs of voter fraud, all the usual stuff. I fully expect that any election that either comes out to be close or where the results changed from election night to later favor Democrats. This is one of the things that they're going to do. Trump did it in the last election and in 2020. You know, the late votes are coming in, they're cheating, they're bringing in, you know, truckloads of ballots and all that stuff. So they're going to do all that. I think we know that now. We saw it in here, and it's absurd. It is true that California counts very slowly. There's a reason for it, and that is because there's a dual commitment. The first one is to make sure that everybody gets to vote who is eligible to vote. And, you know, there's this long period of time where people can cure ballots and where they accept ballots that were postmarked by election day and all that stuff. And they give plenty of time for that to happen so that nobody's vote gets discarded for some kind of technicality, that everybody who tried to vote and there's a cure on it, some minor clerical error or something that they can fix it. And also the other side is that it's very transparent and very, very scrupulous about fraud. So they go to great lengths to verify signatures and to go through all this stuff. That takes time. It's a very big state here in L.A., huge city, and there are, you know, a lot of votes to be counted. So the idea that it's slow, I mean, I'm sure what they're going to do is, you know, California, even Newsom, you know, came out and said, well, we got to do something about this because it's giving the impression that there might be something wrong, which is their new thing, the new Republican thing, which is that, well, it looks bad and we can't have that, even though there's nothing going on, but it just looks bad. So, you know, they had this ridiculous guy, Spencer Pratt, who's a clown, joke, you know, he's a reality TV star, of course, that's the new Republican, you know, avatar. And the idea that that guy was ever going to win in Los Angeles was just absurd. I mean, that he was going to get in the top two. I mean, I never believed it from the minute I saw it. I'm going, that's not happening. No, because L.A. has maybe 20% Republican registration. It's, you know, it is so blue that it's, you know, beyond blue. And the idea that that guy, that clown, was going to in any way possibly ascend to the mayor's, you know, seat was wrong. And the matchup that we have now, which is between the establishment Democrat Karen Bass, who's actually pretty, you know, she's pretty progressive. She was always known in the Congress as being more or less liberal. And then her rival, Rahman, who is actually very progressive. I mean, she's kind of got a bit of a Mamdani pin, you know, tinge to her as far as her politics are concerned. So that's a much more logical L.A. battle going into the general election, that into a runoff, is between those establishment Democrat and progressive Democrat. That's who we are in LA. And as far as the governor's race is concerned, you know, we've got another clown, Steve Hilton, a spin doctor from Britain. I mean, I guess the Republicans couldn't find anybody from America to run for governor of California. So, you know, and that's not going to be a battle either. Javier Becerra is going to be the next governor of California. There's probably no doubt about it. So here we have this blue state, blue as it gets. There is nothing, you know, there's no Republican anything here. The days of Nixon and Reagan, who we also produced, are over. However, and so this is terrible. Megyn Kelly comes out and says, well, you know, if Steve Hilton and Spencer Pratt aren't on the ballots in California, we will know it's fraud, or something to that effect. No, how ridiculous. It's a blue state. How many red states do you know that vote red, you know, Republican slates all the way down the ballot over and over and over again? There hasn't been a Democrat there in, you know, what, 50 years, anybody. And, you know, no one complains about that. No one says there's, you know, anything fraudulent about it. But here we are. Blue states aren't allowed to do that. We have to have Republican representation, apparently. What? So that's where we stand here. Just everybody get ready. This is going to happen. It's going to happen in the fall. And I think we all know it. And I think the Democrats are prepared for it. I think they understand what they're up against in that regard. Whether they're up against the legal assault that's going to happen, you know, I'm not sure. I mean, we'll have to see. But, you know, they better be. Let's just put it that way. And so, you know, in the broad sense of it, I think the Republicans know very well that they are on the run, that this is going to be a blue election, totally expected, maybe worse than they thought because the Senate is in play. And I don't think they expected that. And, you know, we're just going to have to fight it out. It's going to be a disgusting, ugly campaign. And what they're doing down in Texas is enough to make vomitous what we're seeing them do down there.
0: Two things strike me. One, it was very, very clever of you to allow Hilton to get into the runoff, but not Pratt.
2: Sure. Yes.
0: Then you throw people off the scent.
1: Exactly.
0: Because you give a little bit to the Republicans there. Well done.
2: That's thanks to the whole huge, you know, all the cows and rocks that are represented in the east side of California, because those are all red districts, and they all voted for Hilton, of course, but they couldn't vote for Pratt. So, you know,
0: you have satellites that that work on the voting machines.
2: The Venezuelan, the Hugo Chavez did his work here. He came back from the dead and did what he was supposed to do. So we did get that done. What was it that Mike Johnson said this week? He said it is
0: so far upstream.
2: Yeah. Upstream.
0: That it was something nefarious.
2: Diabolical. Yeah.
0: Diabolical.
3: It stinks to high heaven.
0: It stinks to high, like literally, like he's saying God level cheating.
1: Where Hugo Chavez is, our comrade up in heaven,
0: yes,
1: manipulating the
0: pulling
1: machines
0: the strings
1: from up there.
0: I think you, do we just, did Heather just freeze on the video? But we can still hear you, Heather. So
2: you
0: we'll
2: can
0: work
2: hear
0: on
2: me?
0: The, yeah,
2: yeah
0: we'll work on the on the
2: it's
0: video.
2: Really.
0: Well, yeah, just see if you can fix that, and then we'll get her back in. But we can still hear you, right?
4: Yes.
0: But here's the other thing that sort of scares me about that, and then I want to move on to sort of like these other issues. The complaining and whining that we hear now is not for our consumption. It is not for the general population. It is laying the groundwork for their own followers to justify what they're going to do for the election.
2: Absolutely.
0: Oh, yeah, here she is.
2: No, I'm here.
0: We got to get Heather. We'll just have you rejoin right now if you could.
2: Oh, okay. All right. So I'll leave and then I'll come back. All right.
0: Yeah. All right. So Heather heard that point, but what I'm concerned about is this stuff is not to convince anybody other than to edify the aggrievement by the same people who, like, I don't know if Donald Trump won in 2020. I mean, that is why this stuff, and we were talking to Josh Orton about it the other day from Demand Justice. Hi, Heather. All right, let's get back in.
1: Well, it harms the trust and in participatory democracy, and that's what what they value.
0: But I was saying that we had Josh Orton on the other day from Demand Justice, and talking about these judicial hearings where, you know, finally Blumenthal and some of the other senators are asking, like, who won the 2020 election? Asking this of judges. And we'll play, more clips of this later. But the short story is they won't say. They may say something technical like, well, Joe Biden was the president, et cetera, et cetera. And the reason why they are holding on to this is because they want to show fealty to Donald Trump. But the reason why Donald Trump holds on to this, or at least why the apparatus around him, I mean, who knows what goes on in his addled brain, is they want their people to feel justified when Trump goes in and shuts down the voting in certain areas, or when Mike Johnson says, I refuse to seat these 15 congresspeople from L.A. because of all these shenanigans. They are they're not looking to convince anybody. They're looking to strengthen the conviction of their own people so that they have the latitude to do something that is extrajudicial, Democrat, however you want to put it. Yeah. And people should be aware that's what they're setting up here. This is not like they're not whistling into the dark. They are talking to a specific group of people, a large group of people, and they are edifying those people's belief that all bets are off. And if all bets are off, then all bets are off. And, you got to do what you got to do.
2: Well, I mean, consider this. I actually wrote a piece about this last week or maybe it was earlier this week for Salon. This voting thing, Donald Trump didn't invent this. He wasn't the first one to say that the vote was fraudulent. Remember, we had people like True the Vote. You had all these groups that were out there saying that illegal immigrants were voting and they were challenging votes all over. I mean,
0: George W. Bush and Karl Rove were firing U.S. attorneys across the country in 2004 and 2005 because they were pressuring them to find voter fraud and they couldn't find any and they would fire them.
2: They fired them. And it was one of the biggest scandals, in the Bush administration. So Trump didn't invent this. He didn't invent anything, really. But I mean, he just glommed onto it. He understood it. And of course, it fits his personality perfectly because he's a malignant narcissist who, like I said before, the greatest sore loser in history. So he needs to have somebody to blame and have some way of explaining the fact that he lost something. So he became this perfect kind of vehicle for the Republicans. I mean, it may be the biggest gift he gave the Republicans, which was to give real life, real feeling and meaning to this idea that the elections are illegitimate if Republicans don't win. I mean, that is really what it comes down to, that, they are the only people who can legitimately claim to win. Because you note that like Steve Hilton, he's out there saying, oh, yeah, that's fine. Looks good to me. No problem. Even though they're all screaming about the fact that the vote here in California was fraudulent. So this is something they've been aiming for a very long time. And Trump just has, sort of put it at warp speed. To put flesh on the bones of their myth of voter fraud. And of course, this is what they're going to do. And there's no doubt about it that they're going to find, you know, new ways to contest the vote. They're going to, I mean, the idea is that it, look at something I just saw this morning. I can't remember who it was. It was the head of the Republican campaign committee, one of them, the House or Senate, saying, you know, they asked him, well, you know, what are you feeling about these polls in the fall? I mean, it doesn't look good for you guys. And he just said, well, I don't believe any of the polls. Yep. Just don't believe them. So they're telling people the polls are wrong. And then they'll say that the election results are wrong. And that just sort of, you know, so you can't, because that used to be one of the arguments, right? Well, you know, hey, in fact, here in California, people have been using that argument about the Pratt thing. Kind of going, well, you know, he did what the polls said he was going to do, which is lose. And everybody's going, well, we don't believe the polls. The polls are wrong. So they're creating this sort of, you know, myth around the idea of voting just being fundamentally, structurally fraudulent. In favor of the Democrats. And, you know, we just don't know. I think you're absolutely right that it sets the table for that next level, which we saw, of course, January 6th was our first sign that there were people who were willing to actually, you know, take that to, you know, a violent place. And, you know, Trump's being very nice, you know, telling people pretty clearly that he'll take care of them. They do it, right? Yep. Now he wants to give them $1 million each or more. So, yeah, I mean, I think we'd be foolish not to expect this. It absolutely is coming.
0: All right, let's turn to Maine. And thinking about it also in terms of, like, the you had a couple of posts on Digby's blog, hullabaloo, as it were, talking about, and then in one of them featuring a portion of Brian Beutler's piece, which I'll let you describe his argument there, because I think there's it resonates with me. I mean, at least in the very least, you know, with the premise, and you and I know this sort of firsthand from this vantage, that the Democratic Party has moved in a progressive direction. Mm-hmm. I mean, significant portion of that is attrition on some level, and sure, just sort of like younger people entering into politics with an awareness of how dangerous the Republican Party is and how failed the response of the 90s was to that party.
2: Right. Right. And that's an important historical context, I think, because if you read any of Rick Perlstein's books, you know, about the 70s and Nixon and Reagan and all of that, you know that the Democratic Party was pretty liberal during that period. Not, I shouldn't say the Democratic Party, the majority of the Democratic Party. They had a rump group of racist Southerners, basically, that were still in the party during that period. They all fell off and moved to the Republicans after 1968. But it took a while after the Voting Rights Act passed, Civil Rights Act, and they moved to the Republican Party, but it took a while for that to happen. There was a churn in that, and again, there was attrition. But the Democrats had been pretty liberal. The response to that, to Reagan's ascension in the early 80s, was to just, you know, completely reevaluate every liberal instinct they'd ever had. And they started to move, you know, pretty seriously to the right. And by the time the 90s came along and Clinton was elected, you know, he had some cultural signifiers. You know, he was the first baby boomer. And, you know, we were all going, oh, he plays the sax and Fleetwood Mac and, you know, all this, all that stuff. So, you know, he had that sort of, you know, he was young too, you know, so he, at the time. And so he, you know, he sort of was able to kind of capture the full spectrum of the Democratic Party, but he was quite conservative compared to the Democrats of 20 years before. And it was a very, you know, there were a lot of conservative, very centrist Democrats that we dealt with for at least 25 years in the Democratic Party. You had the Blanche Lincoln
0: I want to be like even more specific, like the conservatism that was in the Democratic Party in the 60s was largely, it seems to me, an anti, like a Soviet Union hawks, and not necessarily the same group, although often similar, and sort of like racists, Southern Dixiecrat types,
2: yeah,
0: from the first half of the 60s anyways. And then the conservatism really in the 90s was less, it almost flipped on some level, where as a, in the wake of the 60s, there was a social liberalism, for lack of a better term, but the conservatism came in the form of economics. And in the form of a disposition towards poverty and crime that was very sort of like the race essentialism sort of like snuck in there and still breathed there, though there wasn't the sort of like same outward sort of racist rhetoric. Well, there wasn't the same sort of like, well, black people shouldn't vote. They should, but there is a cultural problem, you know, like Moynihan.
2: That's exactly right.
0: And so I just want to make that clear, because it's hard to sort of like that inversion, I think, became very confusing for people.
2: It was. And it, the thing is that, you know, it was actually, I mean, they created a whole ideology around it. They called themselves the New Democrats, came out of these think tanks where they were trying to justify this move to the right. And it had little, you know, bits and pieces of culture. It had a strong element of economics, foreign policy as well. There was, you know, some real hawkish elements in there. And, you know, and then this kind of veneer of, you know, younger, you know, you think about Tony Blair and, you know, the new in England and, you know, the new London, you know, they had all that stuff going on. It was this, it was a generational change.
0: Gore and Clinton were the first, like, sort of two candidates of the same generation. Who were VP.
2: And they were both Southern.
0: And they were both young, Southern. Like, there was this sort of like new.
2: Like I said, you know, the whole Fleetwood Mac thing. That was a big
0: back
2: part
0: in the time when Fleetwood Mac
2: appeal.
0: Was like new.
2: They were young too. I mean, you know, but I mean, this was, you know, everybody was very excited about that. But, you know, it was also that this was a true ideological program that they had put together in the wake of Reaganism, and there was the idea then that the Democrats had lost the country for a generation, all because of the hippies and the you know, and Vietnam and the anti-nuke and all that stuff. So that's what they did. Now, we dealt with that. That was very, very, all the way up until, you know, into the 2010s. I mean, we were dealing with people. I mean, even till recent, Joe Manchin was maybe the last of that, you know, crew of these sort of right-wing Democrats who had certain populist, you know, they had some populist things about them, but they were also, you know, obviously very culturally conservative and often just served as the pain in the ass of the Democratic Party in the Congress, always pushing them to the right and kind of forcing right-wing policies even when the majority of the party were against it. So we dealt with all that. And those of us who went through that, it was intensely frustrating. You know, we had Blanche Lincoln on it. You know, you remember going what we went through with Obamacare when
0: Joe Lieberman had a weird combo, because, I mean, people forget this, but Joe Lieberman and Tipper Gore, Al Gore's wife, who was were the leads on going after like heavy metal music.
2: It was
0: for
2: parental
0: poisoning the minds
2: warning.
0: Of kids. Yeah. And but also Joe Lieberman was the guy who at one point was in favor of a buy-in to Medicare at age 55. And when that came up in the context of like a time to put up or shut up, he shut that down in Obamacare. And that would have been a huge deal.
2: Oh, it would have been so different. Yeah, I mean, that would have...
0: Once you start getting 55-year-olds into Medicare, then all of a sudden it's like, why don't we just have 45-year-olds
2: right.
0: in there?
2: Yeah, well, yeah, and, it's just, it would be easier, yeah. Just
0: why don't we just keep kids onto their parents until they're 30? And then you got 15 years of like, well, we might as well just go down to 30. Like, you know, the... But I'm sorry.
2: Well, that's what they were afraid of, and that's what he was afraid of. And of course, he was in the pocket of the insurance companies. You know, I mean, all of this, and that was a big part of it too—the big corporate takeover of the Democratic Party, which was very, very strong during the 1990s and the early 2000s. That was, you know, really exerting their power over the party. So anyway, going back to the Beutler thing, that the reason that what he was writing was is that look. it's frustrating for progressives because, you know, we have a program, we have a group of policies that we really know and we really want to see enacted, and we want to have leadership and government that will do those things, and that's always been true, by the way. I mean, progressives have always been that way. The most liberal wing, that's kind of, you know, they're known for that. They're not really sort of a cult-like identitarian sort of faction the way that the MAGA, you know, right-wing extremists are. They really have a program that they want to see enacted in the country. And so his point is that, you know, one of the things that we have to recognize, first of all, which is just what we were talking about, the party has moved left. And some of that's just because of the sorting of the aftermath of what we just talked about, the sorting of all the Democrats, you know, the liberals into one party and all the conservatives into another. That's pretty much happened now. And so there's that's happened. And then I think was a lot of work done by progressives over the course of the last 20 years that made it possible for someone, you know, an old guy like Joe Biden to come in and pass things like the, you know, Inflation Reduction Act and, you know, the kind of big programs that he did. And, you know, the country didn't really blink about that. They were upset about other things. So the party is much more left-leaning than it used to be. The centrists are much more left-centrist than they used to be. Instead of said, they are more center-left than center-right than they used to be. And those of us who've lived through it can see it pretty clearly. It's not enough, and it's never enough. And the progressives in the party have an obligation to push their side of it. That's how politics works. You have to use your leverage, and there are a lot of young progressives and a lot of people who have big new ideas that they want to. However, when we're in this situation and just getting into the Plattner thing, which is kind of like what stimulated

0: So, you know, okay, Maine, this is your thing. But, you know, we have to recognize it, you know, the moment that we're in, which is, you know, on an historical basis, is extremely dangerous and threatening and urgent that we deal with it. And if we have the chance to take the Senate, you know, we need to do that. So I think that that's pretty much what he was saying. I mean, I think he was practically trying to put things in the context of, you know, the historical movement of the Democratic Party and explaining that, you know, sometimes it's just sort of happening on an organic basis over a period of time, and that, you know, you have to deal with, you know, live and deal with the moment. Am I getting that wrong, Sam? Or
1: missing? I mean, I think there were two things, though, that struck me about what Beutler said. One is a message for the entire party, which we are seeing, like, even today there was a piece in Politico about, you know, some senators saying, now, we don't necessarily need Maine to take over the Senate, which is just insane to me. Like,
0: ridiculous. Like
1: in terms of, like, just a sheer investment, return on investment, Maine just has a much better chance of going blue than Texas. I'm sorry.
0: They voted for Harris and Clinton and Biden.
1: Yeah, it's just absurd. And it belies something that I think is just sort of fascinating around Plattner. Stipulating Plattner has personal failings in the past.
2: The Nazi tattoo thing is
1: I think, just silly. The fact, the part that struck me about Beutler's was, Beutler was saying is that from his perspective as a progressive, there needs to be sort of like an understanding that the way that people sort themselves, the way they identify, right, is sort of untethered in many respects from policy.
0: Yeah.
1: And that you as a progressive, his argument would be, you have a much better shot of electing somebody who has a huge set of progressive policies, but doesn't necessarily lead by saying, I'm a progressive. Just wear that moniker. People say they want a more moderate candidate, but all of their policies are far to the left of what a centrist. They don't mean anything.
0: They don't mean anything.
1: The thing that I find fascinating about Plattner is I'm quite convinced that Plattner will be to the left of every sitting senator.
0: Oh, I am too, actually.
1: In the Senate today, and I include in that even Bernie Sanders. But he does not, his rhetoric and his pitch, it seems to me, you know, I'm not up in Maine, but I've seen quite a bit, is a populist one that talks about things like single payer health care, that talks about things like, reforms in the Senate to ostensibly allow for more progressive. But I don't know that he comes out there, and if he's asked, are you a progressive? I imagine he would say yes. But it's not about, at this point, like, even his race against Mills was more about, like, anti-establishment, more about change than necessarily I'm more progressive than Mills. Or it was grounded in specific issues in Maine, like her relationship with unions and her relationship with indigenous people. Etc. And so,
0: I would also just add, I think that in for instance, if you just take California in the governor's race, the two Democrats that were in it, Steyer and Becerra, I mean, this is as progressive as it gets, right? And Steyer was the progressive, and he got a lot of votes. I mean, and there's a real signal there, I think, for Becerra about his base, which is that, you know, there's a whole lot of progressives in there who were looking for more progressive policies than perhaps they thought he was going to deliver. So there's that, you know, I mean, even here there is that. Plattner is coming from a different direction. And you could compare him, we could talk for hours about this because it's really interesting, that Tallarico down in Texas also is coming at it from a completely different direction. And I sort of look at those two races kind of in tandem because you couldn't find two more different people, right? I mean, Plattner and Tallarico are like from different planets, but they both have quite progressive policies and are in these, you know, are

0: sort of in the Democratic Party, they're part of the coalition, that are coming at this in sort of the very specific campaigns tailored to the place that they are living. And that's part of what Beutler
1: was
0: saying.
1: And they code differently.
0: They're coding very, very, very, I think, very consciously in a certain direction, and in a certain direction for their states, and you know, in keeping with who they really are. I mean, they're authentically, I think, being the people that they are, and somehow or another, that's capturing attention. One of the things I would say about Platner before we go is just that it reminds me, to a certain extent, you know, when you look at the polling, the thing that's holding, that's really pushing Democrats and huge numbers of independents. It's, you can't just say that it's Democrats, because the independents are very hostile to Trump. I mean, it's down to, like, you know, I don't know, 20% or something, of independents are seeing him and the Republicans in favor. It's not, they don't like the Democratic brand particularly, and neither do the Democrats. The Democratic brand is very tarnished, but they are really very hostile to Trump, and they don't like what these Republicans are doing to Democrats. They don't like it. So when you see something happen with Platner, and, you know, we can argue about where any of this came from or what the dynamic was that brought him to the place he's at. But one of the things I think that brought people out and that made people vote for Platner in big numbers in the primary, and could do it in November, is this idea of the Republicans, of all people, the massive amount of hypocrisy in them trying to destroy Graham Platner. Yes. They have no leg to stand on. And that's a dynamic we saw with Clinton back in the 90s. It was one of the things that boosted him up. It was, you know, nobody approved of his behavior with Monica Lewinsky. Nobody approved of it. Nobody thought it was okay. But it had been years of absolute, you know, just nonstop, you know, assaults by the right wing on him, that by the time that happened, people just said, no, enough. We're not going to, you know, no, we've had enough. We don't care if, you know, what's going on. You people have no place in doing this. So there is a dynamic that happens in politics, you know. So anyway, yeah, I mean,
1: well,
0: I would say
1: because, you know, to some extent, like, I attribute part of that, you know, 150,000 people coming out, like the highest vote tallies in a primary, to the attitude in Maine, which is like, you know, we don't like any of those outsiders from all the way down to from Connecticut around here or something. But it is true. People forget this. Bill Clinton won with 45% of the vote. 45% of the vote.
0: Yeah.
1: By the time in his second reelection was, I think he got over 50, but it wasn't by much. And his approval rating was never higher than after the impeachment attempts the Republicans. That's where that's where Move On came from.
0: That's
1: was people saying, move on
0: censure,
1: from this.
0: Yeah, they said censure and move on, which encompassed the two ideas, which is he had, you know, was wrong, but that we're not going to do this. We're not going to do this.
1: I have a question for you about Steyer, which is, and you know, at one point we were thinking about having him on, and I love his politics as he states them now. And I think we just said, like, you know, getting into governor's races is tricky outside of New York and whatnot. But be that as it may, I don't know that we would have made the difference. But I'm curious, from your perspective, was one of the hurdles he had was that he was a billionaire?
0: Yes.
1: Like,
0: of course.
1: I mean, it seems to me, because this is going to implicate Pritzker, like, you know,
0: Well, I had this discussion. It does. Pritzker's a billionaire, but he's also a governor who has run a big state and has a lot of experience in politics. Part of the Steyer problem was that twofold. He was a billionaire, and he just had never run in. I mean, California is like running a country. And for Democrats, we look at this guy in the White House now, who absolutely is a devastating failure on every level and has no idea how government works. And you'd hear Steyer talk, and, you know, he's a smart guy, and, you know, he had all the right ideas, but there was always a sense with him. And you saw him in the presidential primary back in 2020, he ran, that this guy, you know, a lot of good ideas, but does he really know government? Will he be able to do it? And, you know, there's a temptation, and everybody kind of, well, we'd like an outsider. We want somebody who's not part of the system and anti-establishment. And
1: but
0: blah,
1: it's
0: blah,
1: hard
0: blah.
1: To say that you're anti-establishment when you're a billionaire.
0: When you're
1: like,
0: a
1: you
0: billionaire,
1: must have engaged
0: really,
1: with the establishment just a little bit.
0: Well, and we know he did, you know, he invested in private prisons. I mean, he did some pretty, you know, he made his money in some pretty not okay ways. So I think that's what it was. And you had Javier Becerra, who we know very well in California. He was the attorney general here. He sued Trump like 120 times. He's from L.A. And he, you know, he was a guy that seemed that we've known as a good progressive for many years. So I think people were comfortable with that. And he'll be the first Latino governor of California, and that actually has some meaning here too.
2: But, yeah. But isn't he in bed with those tech guys though? I mean, he's pretty.
0: But they all, and Steyer is too. I mean, you know, what about Ro Khanna? I mean, that guy is, you know, Mr. Ultra. You know, it's like, what do we do? And especially in California politics, not being in bed with tech guys means, you know, it's like saying you hate Hollywood. It's just
1: right.
0: It's part of who we are. Anyway,
1: I just find that interesting because Plattner runs on anti-billionaire. He's running an anti-oligarchy thing, which doesn't necessarily, I think, translate into I'm a progressive in terms of the ears of the voters.
2: Well, I mean, the ads that he's running talk about the political establishment is coming after me. He's not saying the Republicans are coming after me because it's actually true. And and that
1: it's bipartisan.
2: It's bipartisan. And, you know, I like we probably disagree a little bit, Heather, on Plattner's candidacy, because I'm pretty big fan. And I think, you know, for all this talk from the Democrats about how we have to win back young men and how they've lost men, his story of redemption is important. It means that you're not canceled if you maybe supported Trump before, or it's not this internalized shame that I think sometimes liberals lean on when they should be focusing on a more collective message. And I want to see somebody like him on, and I think Ryan Grimm made this point before, on the Senate floor, questioning members of the Pentagon as somebody who has experienced PTSD and had struggles and admitted to them. But the allegations are not that extreme, by the way.
0: No, they're not. They're not. And that's part of it, is that this idea somehow that these are disqualifying.
2: It's ridiculous. Yeah, just imagine that for a second, though. You know, you guys, of course, covered the Iraq War so extensively. Somebody who saw so much cost from that war. I didn't realize that he as a machine gunner in his unit was one of the units that experienced the most casualties. And he was really on the front lines. And then to come back and realize this was for nothing, and then he could be a senator questioning the very people that are choosing to send men that were, and young women that were like him, to war for God knows what reason. The fact that the Democrats could potentially reclaim that after we've lost so much credibility with young people due to Biden's complicity in the genocide in Gaza, I'm encouraged by that politics.
0: Yeah. Yeah. Well, I am too. I mean, I'm fine with it. I actually am.
2: Right.
0: Listen, guys, I've got to go, unfortunately.
1: Okay.
0: I'm sorry.
1: You told me that.
0: No, that's okay. I'm so sorry.
1: No, I forgot. But as always, really great. We could talk to you for 2 hours, and I promise
0: anytime.
1: You, we'd get you out of 1:15, and I forgot about that.
0: No, that's okay. But yeah,
1: Heather Parton,
0: my husband's
1: ladies and
0: standing
1: gentlemen,
0: here going, we got to go.
1: We will link, of course, as always, to both your pieces in Salon.com and at the Hullabaloo. Heather,
0: all right.
1: Thanks
0: so much.
1: You guys
0: have a great weekend. Thanks.
2: Okay. Thanks so much, Heather.
0: Bye. Sure.
1: I totally forgot. That was on me.
2: That happens all the time.
1: What, with me?
2: Yeah.
1: What do you mean? I forget about
2: you get so excited about the conversation that you lose track of the time.
1: I could have gone for 2 more hours. But she had specifically said 1:15. And of course, at the time, I'm like, of course. What? Now you're close. Now you're going to get close to that. So what are you going to do? I guess that's it for the free show, ladies and gentlemen. We're going to head into the fun half of the pro. Wait, no, we don't have that today, right? That's coming up. I had a couple of things that I wanted to plug. And, of course, I forgot to, once again, to put them in the thing. So we'll do that on Monday. Folks, just a reminder that it's your support that can help this show survive and thrive. We're sitting here in a sweat box. I don't want to guilt anybody outside of maybe our landlord is not watching, but I did say in mid-April.
2: Yes.
1: Hey, man.
2: It's not working. AC's not working.
1: And then we talked about the portable, and we plug in the portable, and the entire show shuts down.
2: And even when we're running it at 80 degrees.
1: Even
2: when we run that portable at 80 degrees.
1: No way.
2: Because it's hotter than that out right now. It's 90 degrees.
1: Why would you run it at 80 degrees?
2: You tell me. Oh. This is what you do.
1: Oh, it's because it's 90 degrees in here, and so therefore it turns
2: on. Okay, but to try to limit the power turning off, we run the air conditioning at 80 degrees, and it still shuts off our power.
1: Well, it's still the way that these work is that it's still operating the exact same compressors and whatnot. It's just that it'll turn off once it gets the room to 80 degrees. But during the time that it's on, it's still drawing the same amount of power.
2: Oh, okay. So then why don't we run it at like 68 degrees? And
1: it would be the exact same thing.
2: Oh.
1: Brian, did you not know this?
3: No.
1: Okay. All right. Well, there it is. See, one of the things we try and do around here is learn a little bit about physics. HVAC work. Nevertheless, that's not my way of saying please become members. But we got to get Emma some type of like...
2: It's hard for me. Like my commentary's worse because I'm just thinking about being hot.
1: It is. Somebody's gonna clip that.
4: Yeah.
2: damn it. I mean, if the shoe.
1: Somebody's gonna clip that. we're gonna have to bring in like big blocks of ice and put it in front of the fan every day. Yeah, that's actually, I have to say, that's what I've done in my apartment. Is I've got. I put milk cartons full of water in my freezer, and then I take the milk carton out, put it in front of my fan.
2: Yeah.
1: And
2: I've heard that's actually worse because it's of the moisture that it puts into the air, that it actually makes it hotter.
1: Oh, it makes it more humid, but that's why what I do is keep it in the milk carton.
2: You know, either way, I just feel like the show's big enough that we should, you know, that we should be able to pressure the landlord to come in and fix the TV.
1: Well, what am I supposed to do? He came in the other day, and the AC technician walks in,
4: looks at it,
1: and he goes, yeah, and then he just walks out.
2: Yes.
1: Like it took 6 weeks to get him in here, and the first thing he does is walks in, yeah, and then walks out.
4: Yeah, you go, all good. The landlord goes, I'm actually a little confused. That was it.
2: That was it? Well, I wasn't in the front.
1: First of all, we're the easiest tenant in the world. They haven't had to do... They haven't had to do anything in here. That window wouldn't open for years until Brian got here. I guess it was just a muscle issue. And
3: no problem.
2: Hell yeah.
3: Hey, folks,
2: hi, I'm Graham Blattner.
1: Folks, it's your support that helps this show keep on keeping on through the sweat and the sweat.
4: And the tears.
1: And sweat, the tears. Sweat and tears.
4: There was tears yesterday. Yeah.
2: The tears didn't come out, okay? It almost came.
4: They did.
2: They didn't, but Hassan was ripping me for the same thing. He was like, you cried. I was like, I didn't cry. He was like, it's on camera.
4: All right, then we'll just cite the other 400 times you've cried on this show.
2: Yeah, fair enough.
4: Maybe not yesterday.
2: Fair enough.
1: Yeah, we have 15 amp outlets, and the AC unit draws 20 amps. That is my guess. Maybe we need even a lighter weight AC or something, but I don't know what it's going to do. Folks, it's your support that makes this show possible. You can become a member at jointhemajorityreport.com. We should actually get I was thinking we should just get a URL that is it's so hot in here.com. For the membership.
4: Oh, I was thinking a tier level.
2: Air conditioning tier?
1: Oh, that's a good idea.
4: You're a big donor.
1: Yeah.
4: Maybe.
1: The chill out tier.
4: Yeah.
1: In the meantime, just go to the ones that we have at jointhemajorityreport.com. Also, justcoffee.coop, fair trade coffee, hot chocolate. 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Matt, where's Matt? Where is Matt?
4: Matt is on vacation, but as far as Left Reckoning is concerned, 2 days ago, his most recent episode, Matt and David check in with an old unfavorite of theirs, Sam Harris, and his clinically hysterical way of denying atrocities. Then Conrad Blackburn talks about State Assembly in Harlem, and finally the Medi-PBD debate.
2: Boom.
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6: Well, folks, welcome to one more edition of Politics and Right. I'm Egberto Willis, your host. Thank you so kindly for being a part of the show. We are going to have a great show for you today. Today is what I'm going to call Women's Day, because we have your regular citizen trying to make a living. We have a congresswoman, and we have a philanthropist who is trying to raise money for the progressive cause. One show, three women. One of them, you guys are in, at least in the Egberto Off the Record chat. You are well familiar with her, and that's of course Britain. Anyway, we are gonna have some fun. Yes, actually, Chris Sampson is in the house. How you doing, Chris? Out of Kiev, Ukraine. Yes, we are going to speak to quite a few people. Anyway, let's see what else we've got here. Please try to interview. Let's see. Brittany says, "Hola, Egberto. Please try to interview Austin Allman of Nebraska. He was just on Wajahat Ali, and his story is heartbreaking and inspiring. Great. Can they drop me a direct message? In the south of Kiev. Okay. You're in the south of Kiev. You have to tell me more about that. We got to do a live to talk about that. Okay, let's go ahead and introduce or let's go ahead and say hi to all of our peeps. Welcome aboard. In the house, Lisa Blair from Atlanta, Georgia. Patrick Magner says, meow. How you doing, Patrick? Gene Deigel from Alvin, Texas says, the Knicks fan feeling great. Listen, I'll be honest with you. I had the Knicks game on while I was blogging. And here's a problem. It affected my efficiency. What a crazy game. How could Texas cave like they did? I am hurt. Come on, San Antonio. Madre mía, ¿qué es lo que pasó? Anyway, we have some interesting things to discuss. Jacqueline Campisi, la profesora. Haven't seen you in a while, or at least you haven't dropped a line in a while. Great to see you here, beautiful. We also have Eric Hayes from Kingwood, Atascocita. LBW, another profesora, is in the house. I know you having fun taking it easy. Are you teaching summer school? Or are you just kind of going to say, I am going to leave those kids for a little bit? Yvonne, how you doing from Toronto? Great to have. We have people from Canada. ¿Qué pasó? Chico is from Chris Sampson in Kiev. All right, Joe, how you doing? Alexandra Drone, welcome aboard. All right, you know what? I don't want to lose a lot of time. Let's just get started with these interviews so that we can have a few minutes to chat at the end. I don't think I have anything outstanding. No, just got back from the pool. You go, girl. Enjoy that pool. The temperature outside says, put me in the pool. Adam W., right? Anyway, let's go ahead and play our first. Oh, I didn't load the darn things. Guys, I just got through processing Brittany's interview, and I did Linda Sansour because I played Linda Sansour, but her and Barakat I just did. So let's start with Britannia, and then we'll move on from there. Let's go right now. Welcome to another edition of Politics Done Right. Today, I have a very special person, La Senora Brittany Mazzone. Brittany is one of our most ardent PDR posse members. She never keeps quiet. She tries to roll her R's to give me a hard time in the chat, you name it. And, you know, I told her I was going to do this, and she didn't believe it. And then again, she said she was going to come. And guess what? She showed. She's here.
7: I'm here.
6: All right. Anyway, welcome to Politics Done Right in the flesh, Brittany. How are you doing?
7: Good. How are you?
6: I'm doing fine. I mean, I'm going to tell you guys a story.
7: So she calls me and she says, I'm on my way. I said, okay. Then she calls and says, I don't know where to go. Do I need to go under the bridge? It's like, this is your town. This ain't my town. This is your town. You tell me where. And then she comes and she parks. Well, she looks for parking and she parks and she calls and says, I'm here, but I don't know where in the building you're. This woman had me, I'm too old for this crap.
8: Both all sweaty from running around. It's like 90 degrees.
7: Running to find her with all my equipment here. But you know what? To meet my good friend, yeah, Brittany. Look here. Thank you for coming. You know, I always like meeting the PDR Posse because you know what? You guys are great. And when I tell you guys on air that you guys are great, I mean you guys are great. So thank you for being here. But let's talk a little bit about you.
8: Okay.
7: All right? Mm-hmm. Who the hell is Brittany?
8: I'm from Atlantic City.
7: Mm-hmm. Oh, wait. Really? Jersey?
8: Yeah.
7: Okay.
8: But like we said, North Jersey and South Jersey, very different things. Mm-hmm. This is Philly. We're Philly country.
7: Okay.
8: So this is, you know, my element here. I have an English degree in writing. I have a music degree.
7: What do you play?
8: With euphonium.
7: That's what you did.
8: Small tuba.
7: You know, when you were talking about, I thought you were just talking about me. I didn't know you were talking about you played okay.
8: Yeah.
7: I used to call it like the saxophone, but I think that's bigger, right?
8: Saxophone.
7: No, like saxophone. It's like, or something like that. They gave the tuba.
8: Sousaphone. But that's the one that wraps around. Yeah, one, it's just like.
7: Like a little baritone.
8: Exactly.
7: Okay, got it.
8: I work at the Atlantic County Veterans Museum.
7: Mm-hmm.
8: I'm a curator for that. And then I also work at an Eastern European food store.
7: And in telling me you work at the Houston, and to show you the vastness of the posse, when I looked at her page, I saw some stuff in Russian and I saw some other stuff. So I asked her, wait a minute, are you Russian, right? And she says, no, yeah. I was just married to a Russian and picked up the language. And then picked up what again?
8: Ukrainian.
7: Yeah. And fluent in Russian and almost fluent in Ukrainian. Mm-hmm. So you see, when we start talking about what's going on in Ukraine and when we start talking about what's going on in Russia, we have a point woman now that we can actually go to because she understands some of the stuff that we can't read.
8: Shout out Chris Sampson.
7: Oh, you know,
8: I wouldn't know you.
7: You wouldn't know me without Chris Sampson.
8: Yeah, yeah.
7: She used to follow, you know, and you know, you see that sign out there that says 90.1? Mm. That is some of the young folks from our station as well, okay?
8: Oh, okay.
7: But here's the deal. Chris Sampson used to be like those guys at KPFT. Then he moved to Ukraine and started doing all his correspondence. He's a hero.
8: I know.
7: He would be chatting with me. And there'll be missiles flying over his apartment.
8: Yeah, I can't imagine because when I was there, it was the beginning, so they were only fighting on the outskirts,
7: right?
8: So it didn't quite get into the capital yet,
7: right?
8: So I was lucky I didn't encounter that, but I can't imagine what he's going through.
7: Yeah, it's crazy, but I mean, that's why I keep in touch with him all of the time and make sure that we keep that connection. He can tell us what the mainstream media is not telling us.
8: Exactly.
7: You know? But, you know, going back to that, coming back to the United States, you're a hard as hell worker. Nobody should have to work as hard as you do. And I want to turn that into a real base economic story. Tell us how much work you actually do. What do you normally do?
8: So I work, 40 hours at my job. I work for the county.
7: Right.
8: Okay. And then I work probably another, every day after the county, I go to my other job.
7: Right.
8: So it's like 12 hour days. And I have Sundays off only.
7: And so, I mean, you're easily working over 60 hours a week, every week.
8: And nothing has to do with my degree. Either.
7: And nothing that has to do with her degree. But you know what is the other thing as well? When you have a society where just to make it, because one time you said, I can buy a house right now.
8: No, I'll never be able to.
7: You know, and that's you know, how can somebody with an English degree, a music degree, following all the rules, and you just can't, because of where you live, the economic system, all of that, you can't make it.
8: I mean, I'm people my age. I guess I'm gonna have to tell my age now.
7: Yeah, you gotta tell your age now.
8: So I'm 37.
7: Mm-hmm.
8: People my age were told, like, you can be anything you want.
7: Mm-hmm.
8: Just work, go to college. They were pressing education.
7: Yeah.
8: Like, if you don't go to college, you're not going to make anything of yourself. That was what they told people my age.
7: Right.
8: And then by the time we got out of college, there's limited opportunity and right. You're hit with all these
7: student loans, which you're paying.
8: Because I don't
7: right now.
8: Know who's convincing my 17-year-old self to take out loans for $50,000 a year university
7: right.
8: that I don't even have a job with.
7: Right.
8: So
7: you're paying your student loans right now. Let me ask it this way. You're supposed to be paying your student loans right now.
8: I'm supposed to be paying it, but...
7: You can't get blood out of water.
8: What's his face that's in charge of ruining everything? Took away all of the benefits that the last administration put in place
7: right.
8: for us to be able to afford it, income-based, or they're all gone now. So they're emailing me. They want $700 a month. I mean, that's a whole 2 weeks of work. I mean, I can't
7: you
8: do
7: can't
8: it.
7: Do 700
8: so either. I just don't pay it right now.
7: Well, I mean,
8: I don't know what the repercussions are going to be, but I can't.
7: Well, you know, Patrick came out and one of the other posse mm-hmm. members, and he said, one of these days, we are going to have to get tough and say we have a moratorium on paying any credit cards, any mortgages, any one of the to let the capitalist system mm-hmm. see exactly who is in control.
8: Yep.
7: Those are the kinds of things that I actually believe in. I think we, to put it bluntly, until this economic system changes, meaning the current capitalist system has to go. We're going to have a lot more stories like yours, the stories all over. And what I hope and what I want is for, yeah, make an example out of you. You know what I mean? That's exactly what we need to do. So so now that you're doing these two works and you see what the actual government is talking about, how does that actually make you feel knowing that you know what your situation is, as the president is saying, things are very good?
8: Wow. I can't say all that I would want to say.
7: Yeah, yeah. And by the way,
8: by the way,
7: this is a no-cuss show.
8: Yeah, I'm going to try. Unfortunately, my district
7: uh-huh.
8: has a congressman that is got his head up.
7: His rear.
8: He got elected as a Democrat
7: mm-hmm.
8: and then immediately just switched.
7: I remember
8: Republican,
7: when he did
8: like
7: that.
8: In the middle of everything. I've gone to his, I've handwritten letters, gone to his office. He's never there. The one time we protested his fundraiser, he had Proud Boys there. All the sheriffs and the police were happy with all them and chuckling, and it was disgraceful and antagonizing us. It's disheartening. I don't know.
7: Yeah, well,
8: I don't want to lie about that.
7: No, let me ask you something, because I was talking to the people are angry right now, and so angry we think that a lot of people are going to go out and vote. Right? Today I interviewed two people. One, Eli Mistal, who thinks, yeah, people are going to, you know who he is,
8: mm-hmm.
7: right?
8: Of course, yeah.
7: Yeah, he said he's going to, that people are definitely going to go out and vote. But I also spoke to the Secretary of State from Connecticut, and she said that as a Secretary of State, she sees all the numbers, and she saw the numbers of voters drop after Trump, and indicating that people are disillusioned, right? I don't know which one is going to win, but I am hoping that Christelle said is actually going to be mm-hmm. the reaction. What is going to be your reaction about voting in the midterms and the people that you know?
8: I mean, I just voted on Tuesday
7: uh-huh.
8: For my district.
7: Right.
8: Who I voted for didn't win,
7: mm-hmm.
8: but she had protested with us a lot.
7: Uh-huh.
8: And I made her a promise that I would vote for mm-hmm. her. So a Democrat,
7: a Democrat, though.
8: The guy that had the most signs, the guy that had the most funding won. And I mean, he's fine. I mean, whatever. I always vote. I was taught that it was a privilege to be able to vote. So I have voted ever since I was allowed in both local primary and general elections.
7: Right.
8: So I'm always going to vote.
7: No, you're always going to vote. What about the people that you hang with and that you know?
8: You know, the ones that complain the most don't vote. Mm-hmm. Like, never voted in their life.
7: Right.
8: And they're yapping. And I'm like, I don't think you should have a say in anything because you're part of the problem. Or you didn't help change anything. You're not being proactive. So that's really frustrating.
7: Yeah.
8: You know. I mean, I've cut family out because of.
7: Yeah, you told me that in the last chat. One of the things that I try to tell people, right, and it's hard, but, and I think I told you all that. I have two sisters, and unfortunately, the older one joined an evangelical church, and you know what that means. And when we got into one fight long time ago, I looked at her and I told her that there will be no politician that get between me and her. So she can do whatever the hell she wants to do, but I'm not a line of politician to get. So I tell people who can. I mean, some people can't, right? Some people just can't. It's the MAGA is too MAGA, you know?
8: But I mean, it's also the actions.
7: Yeah.
8: Like, it's one thing if you got the crazy uncle and he's always been, like right wing or whatever. But then when they're not there for their niece, when you need support for them, that has nothing to do with politics,
7: right,
8: and they're nowhere to be seen.
7: That's
8: well,
7: a different
8: you
7: story.
8: Proved yourself, and I'm not that person. I'm not going to surround myself. I'm sorry, family or not. You know, everyone can redeem themselves, but
7: that's about it.
8: There's too much at stake, and I got too much going on. I can't. I need to surround myself with a better community.
7: Right.
8: You know, regardless.
7: Well, I tell you one thing. You found a hell of an online community because of it. They all, you know, when you jump into that room, it's all Brittany, man, you know.
8: No, it's Lynette.
7: Lynette is the driver. Lynette is the, I call her the traffic cop.
8: Oh, and if Cheryl's listening, there's a building I just saw called the Elkins.
7: Oh, Cheryl Elkins. But she's in Massachusetts.
8: I know. Yeah. But it's like, I just saw her name and I thought of that. How weird that
7: we come in
8: to
7: meet and Cheryl. Hey, Cheryl Elkins. I mean, I think what Brittany is saying is you're watching over her. You're making sure she got here safely. That's what she did, right? But anyway, so look, so we finally met, guys. And the thing is this, right? You could see that Mademoiselle Brittany, and you're going to keep messing with my R's, Mademoiselle Brittany, this woman was actually nervous. Like she's, you know, she's like, I'm like, come on, girl, chill out.
8: I had notes and everything. I left them all.
7: But let me tell you what's so funny, guys. This woman went and brought me some Caribbean, Latin American stuff. I told you not to do it, and she still But I thank you for that. You know, that's you know, we got a real posse. I thank you for that. And I want you all to know this, okay? Just as nice as she is in the chat, and just as tough that she is in the chat, she is for real. So it's not an act, and neither on Zoom nor in the chat. And when you came into the Zoom, also, I had to just about inch you on at first and say, Brittany.
8: I never had to work from home, so I didn't know how to use Zoom. Like, I worked through the pandemic, like, so I just downloaded it for the first time. I'm like, I don't know what I'm doing.
7: Yeah, but anyway, so we did it. I'm going to see. I think there is the Netroots is having a thing at the winery at 6 o'clock, between 6 and 8. So she claims she doesn't drink wine. She
8: right
7: claims.
8: Now, I'm not supposed to for diet purposes. But I'll think about it. Maybe it's a special occasion.
7: Well, I don't say I don't drink. So,
8: I know.
7: No, I leave that for you, rum bumpers. Mm-hmm. You know what I mean? But anyhow, folks, look, I really, when she said she was coming, I really wanted folks to see some of what supporters for what we do look like and what they have to say. And, you know, everybody that comes into my domain have to give a talk, have to be interviewed or something. So you're next. Who's next? Brittany, who's next?
8: Well, I kind of feel like it needs to be Lynette. But
7: all right, Lynette.
8: I mean,
7: Lynette, she's Tom
8: Lynette
7: Hartman.
8: Lynette and Adam are in Pennsylvania.
7: Oh, wait, but she said she's 2 hours away. Yeah. Yeah, we have our 37-year-old here who works two jobs.
8: They have kids and dogs.
7: Okay.
8: So
7: she gave you an out. She gave you an out. Anyway. Let me tell you, first of all, my dear, thank you very much
8: of
7: for
8: course,
7: coming.
8: Thank
7: it was,
8: you.
7: It was.
8: Sorry, I made you run around the street.
7: Yeah, you almost gave me a damn heart attack, you know. But anyway, thank you for coming out here to meet me. Hey, like I said, she brought me some yucca fried plantain and what's the thing with the meat on the top?
8: Ropa vieja.
7: Ropa vieja. This woman, I tell you. Look.
8: The Colombian restaurant said it would be fine.
7: Yes, because that's Panamanian. You know, Panama is a province of Colombia.
8: I just had to. It's the closest I could get.
7: So. Yeah, well, you know, but anyway, look, let me tell you, thank you so kindly, Mademoiselle Brittany Mozan, for
8: you.
7: Coming out here and coming out here. You know, you are special, a special person. And anyway, folks, that is over and out. Thank you.

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2: Now, was that fun or what? And Brittany didn't look all that nervous, right? She felt, you know, Netroots have a way of doing that for you because we just get around and we have a whole lot of people there. Anyway, and yeah, she's also one of our producers. Of course she is. Of course she is. Anyway, actually, it's not adios mio. It's I, meaning A-Y, Dios mio. That's how you say it, my dear. Ay, Dios mío. Anyway, folks, I really enjoyed meeting Brittany for the first time when she came out there to Netroots. She can tell you guys, she can write this. I got to play the other video, but she can write this in the chat. We didn't have credentials for her to come to the program. And as we try to get her in, she got stopped. So we had two issues. First, getting her there, then getting her into the convention. And you know, security is tough now. So we had to do some magic to get her into the building, but we did it. Anyway, let's go ahead and listen to this great interview, Lina Barakat. I want to get her again because we need to discuss some Palestinian issues. When E2247 is here, I want to have that ready for it. But let's go ahead and play that interview now. Welcome to another edition of Politics and Rana. Alberto Willis, your host. Today, I'm honored to have Lina Barakat. Lina, welcome to Politics Done Right. I want to start with your organization, your philanthropic organization with women. Tell me a little bit about it, first of all.
3: Yeah. I lead Women Donors Network and Women Donors Action. We are a 501c3 and C4 sister organizations, which is made up of a national network of high net worth progressive women philanthropists who pool their capital together and channel their resources and power in alignment with movements.
2: Now, as it turns out, the Trump administration is trying to raise havoc on progressive organizations. And one can imagine specifically one organizations that are philanthropic led by women. Let's say the wife of Bezos or the others.
3: Yeah. Yeah. I think we're seeing a lot of attacks on organizations that, you know, they're doing a lot to try to disrupt the momentum of our movements and of organizations right now. I don't see them as really trying to necessarily go after anyone, but rather destabilize the whole as much as possible. And so that is unequivocally coming down much harder on Black and Brown-led organizations, women-led organizations, and those who really have an analysis around change that is, you know, perhaps in favor of dissent of the current administration or the current way of politics.
2: Now, what is the job of your organization? Are you attempting to make sure that people understand the danger that they're in, or what?
3: All of it. So, you know, at a fundamental level, we build the capacity of women donors to really step into the full range of their power and shift it in relationship with movements. And so what that means is doing, you know, a lot of the building community around our values: justice, freedom, dignity, the right to self-determination. These are the values that string together every issue that we work on as a multi-issue organization. So we do a lot of the political education around these issues. And then it's about actually transforming that learning into action. And so that is through bold funding and mobilizing our influence and resources to advance change. And so in the funding realm, this is about how we fill critical gaps in the ecosystem, what traditional philanthropy is not doing, who they're not funding, which is predominantly those most targeted.
2: Let's be specific.
3: Yeah, sure.
2: Who are they targeting?
3: They are targeting grassroots movements. They are targeting movement builders. They are targeting, you know, those who traditionally are not stood up for: trans-led organizations, Palestinian rights organizations, Black-led organizations, and the climate organizations. The list goes on. And so those who really present a fundamental threat to the current status quo and systems is who they are going after and doing what they can to disrupt funding, to destabilize their capacity and whatnot. So at WDN and WDA, what we do from the C3 and C4 capacity is try to fill those critical gaps in the ecosystem. We try to take a look at what the current philanthropic ecosystem is not resourcing and supporting.
4: Let me for my audience,
3: please.
4: What do you consider? What is a philanthropic ecosystem?
3: Yeah, I would say the philanthropic ecosystem is the ecosystem of foundations and funders.
4: Okay.
3: And when we look at the traditional models of philanthropy, they often enable a lot of the problems that we see.
4: Gotcha.
3: And they keep organizations in their place. How do they do that? They do that by putting, first of all, limiting what the resources can do.
4: Mm-hmm.
3: So not trusting.
4: Controlling you. With the purse strings.
3: Exactly. Mm-hmm. Right. So we'll write you this check,
4: mm-hmm.
3: but, we want you to focus on this particular area of work. We want to see this particular outcome. You only get 2 years to have all the impact. And the resources we're giving you can only go to this program and not to overhead,
4: mm-hmm.
3: right? People and operations that make impact possible.
4: Right.
3: This is a real problem that is actually, I would argue, part of the reason we are where we are today.
4: Yes.
3: And so what we do at WDN is we try to invert that as much as possible by funding those groups who are the least funded in the ecosystem. Again, as we said, BIPOC-led organizations, grassroots organizations, women-led. And then we fund unrestricted. We try to fill those gaps, but we're also really committed to building long-term power of movements. And so,
4: what gives you the power to do that? In other words, how are you able to have these wealthy donors to abide by it? Or is it that you see those wealthy donors that are willing to, that are not going to put those restrictions on?
3: Yeah, this is about a really thoughtful approach to what actually activates change. And so we have been really successful over the last 30 years in building
4: You've been busy that long.
3: Yeah.
4: Wow. Okay.
3: Yeah. It's been around. The Women Donors Network has been around for 30 years. It's evolved in its focus and in its approach. And I would say each chapter much sharper than ever before. And it's been about, progressive women that really understood that change happens closest to those most impacted by it. And so really working in relationship with movements, trusting those on the ground that they know the answers to what. And for us to cultivate that community by, first of all, embracing discomfort, looking at their relationship with their identity, their privilege and their power, and doing a lot of education on these issues has really sort of fostered a network that works, that is able to further these.
4: Now, if somebody wants to get involved with your organization, because I imagine you need to be funded as that independent, how do they do that?
3: Yeah, visit womendonorsnetwork.org. They join the organization and become basic. We're a collective giving model. So every single member contributes to the collective pool of funding that we have. And that pool of funding goes to, we say the money we raise is the money we move out to the field. And so that supports the operating budget of our organization and all the grants that we move.
4: So in other words, you help writing grants, or you collect money to help write grants, to distribute money. You do the whole turnkey thing.
3: We don't write grants. What we do is actually give away the money.
4: You give away the money. Oh,
3: and we don't make the organizations write grants either. Because
4: explain.
3: This is what it means to shift power and let them. Organizations need to be focusing on what they're best fit to do. It's to organize, right? It's that we fund and we get out of the way. We build relationships with our movement partners and our organizations. So we have close relationships. There's close proximity. Our members, we have about almost 300 members across 35 states. A lot of them are activists. They're donor activists and organizers themselves. So they carry these values. Yeah. They're not really coming in. Of course, there's a learning journey everyone goes on, but a lot of them come from these local communities that organize with movements themselves. And so we build relationships and we cultivate that, but we do our best to be a really movement aligned and supportive funding them and get out of the way.
4: I like that idea that we're not going to go through all these technicalities.
3: No.
4: If somebody needs some money to do certain things,
3: they know what to do.
4: They know what to do.
3: Yes. And they're more creative that way. And that's the problem when you have like traditional foundations saying, here's this amount of money for you to do this thing in this time frame. And then, and the movement and leaders end up spending more time writing these grant reports and then reporting on the impact
4: exactly.
3: and this than they actually do doing the organizing
4: so
3: work that they came to do.
4: They make the money, but they get controlled by having so much requirements.
3: Correct. And then it's like not even actually furthering the kind of vision that they themselves would want to further to begin with.
4: Yeah.
3: So what are we doing?
4: That's why we need new, young activists doing this work. You're the executive
3: director
4: of
3: WDN. I am, and WDN Action. And I'll say it's actually, I came into this role 3 years ago, but this is a role that I'm stewarding of work that's been happening for three decades. It's a multi-generational, multiracial network of women who are coming together and sharing power and shifting it. And so we also have a C4, our 501c4, really
4: political.
3: Correct. Because you can't treat these issues as charity. It's not enough. This is about our livelihoods, and we need to be able to match the change we want to see with actual tangible policy that impacts the outcomes of our lives. And so C3 and C4 is our
4: Lena
3: work.
4: Lena Barakat, the executive director of WDN.
3: So good to be with you.
4: Thank you so kindly for being here.
3: Yeah, thank you for having me.

0: right, that was Lina Barakat. She's actually Palestinian. And we were supposed to do another interview. We were going to do the whole length of the interview and actually tie the Palestinian issue into it, where she had a lot to say. But I thought I didn't want to detract from either one. I didn't want the fundraising to detract from what she her statements on Palestine and vice versa. So I asked to do two in a row. But by the end of the, you know, there are a couple of times by the end of the day, it was just too hectic and we couldn't let it happen. But we're going to do a Zoom on that in the near term. So we'll have another interview on that. Anyway, last video of the day is, you guys know this woman. You've seen her defending Muslims and Muslim issues on MS Now. You've seen her on CNN. You've seen her on public TV, etc. She has quite a bit to say. Let's go ahead and play Linda Sarsour, and then we'll take it from, or I think she said it was Linda Sansour. Let's go ahead and do that. Welcome to another edition of Politics and Right. I'm Egberto Willis, your host. Today I have a special guest. You all know what we've been speaking about a whole lot recently. We have the person who knows it all, Linda Sansour. How are you doing, my friend? Did I say it right?
1: I'm doing very well. Thank you very much for having me here.
0: Well, look, let me first ask you, how are you doing?
1: I feel grateful to be alive and breathing.
0: And secondly, you are an activist, but you're not just an electoral activist. You're a hell of a lot of, you wear a hell of a lot of hats. Why don't you tell me a little bit about what you do?
1: I am a Palestinian-American organizer and activist born and raised in New York City. I come out of immigrant rights organizing, criminal justice spaces. I was one of the co-chairs of the Women's March on Washington, which was the largest single-day protest in American history. I have been part of many kind of electoral campaigns, including founding the My Muslim Vote, which is a national flagship campaign organizing Muslim-American voters across the country. So I have my hands on a lot of things.
0: Importantly, so there are a lot of things happening. So, I mean, if you don't have your hands in a lot of things right now, a lot of things get left behind. Now, even though there's a whole lot of stuff that we can talk about, I think the pressing issue right now is the Palestinian issue, the Gaza issue, the Iran issue, and how they all interrelate. America's seemingly, well, I'll let you elaborate on that. Where are we with respect to the Palestinian issue, first of all, in the aggregate?
1: So right now, many Americans, maybe 6 months ago, heard that there was a ceasefire. And right. I just want to make it very clear, unequivocal, that there has been no ceasefire in Gaza. There continues till today, targeted attacks, people who continue to be killed on a daily basis. The genocide in Gaza has expanded now to include Lebanon. There has been close to 4,000 people who have been killed in Lebanon. As you know, the Israeli government, Benjamin Netanyahu, convinced Donald Trump to participate and to help underwrite a war on Iran. During the month of Ramadan, which is a very holy month for Muslims, we watched we watched 150 Iranian little girls get blown up to smithereens. And so the genocide just continues to get bigger. And it's interesting because in this country, they tell us they don't have money for health care. They don't have money for child care. They don't have money for infrastructure. But it happens that we have a magic box that's always available for wars, for the Pentagon, for military aid to apartheid regimes. And so I just want people to know that there are wars being waged with your taxpayer dollars, without your consent, without your approval, including without the approval of Congress. And that is, or in of itself, is not only is it an unjust war that's happening with Iran, it is an illegal war that is happening with Iran under this administration.
0: Now, we have been led to believe that the bad ones are the Palestinians. The ones that are effecting war are the Palestinians. I sit often and wonder if people don't have eyes. Mm-hmm. In other words, if you look at Gaza and you look at Tel Aviv, you look at Jerusalem,
2: you look at Haifa and all these other places, you don't see rubble. But if you look at Gaza, you see total decimation for square mile after square mile. What will it take on your part, on our part, to somehow take the colored glasses off of the eyes of Americans and specifically the American government?
1: I'll start with the American people. I think, unfortunately, it took a genocide. I think a lot of Americans and the sentiments that Americans had towards Israeli and the Israeli government has changed. We are watching young people who rose up on college campuses across this country to oppose genocide. We have watched recent elections where unequivocal pro-Palestinian candidates, anti-war candidates are winning major Democratic primaries and are going to go to Congress. Some of them include Dr. Frederick Haynes III out of Texas's 30th District, Chris Rabb from Pennsylvania. Mm-hmm. Just on Tuesday, Dr. Adam Hemawi, who is a Muslim American trauma surgeon who has served in Haiti, in Gaza, in other countries where he's done surgeries on the wounded and the marginalized. He also served in the United States Army as a surgeon and went to Iraq, and he did surgeries on enemy combatants, on American soldiers, and on Iraqi civilians. So we're watching people change through their ways in which they're participating in democracy and in elections. And, you know, for me, people just have to be open to learning. You know, when you look at Gaza or you look at the West Bank, the Palestinian people on the West Bank are under a brutal military occupation. They do not have control over their borders.

0: conflict. It's not a new genocide. This has been a slow process of stealing Palestinian land for 78 years. We just commemorated the 78th anniversary of what the Palestinians call Nakba, which is the catastrophe, mm-hmm. where 750,000 Palestinians in 1948 were displaced from their homes, some of whom were killed, where 400 Palestinian villages were destroyed, and people were then pushed out. Palestinians are one of the largest refugee communities in the world, in diaspora. Lebanon, Syria, were in refugee camps across the Middle East and in diaspora, including in places like the United States of America.
1: I'm going to ask you a rhetorical question. Why should America do anything about it when we still don't quite accept the severity of the Trail of Tears? Why should America do anything about it when we look at many issues here locally that mimics much of what Netanyahu is doing, from Netanyahu's prison camps to Trump's prison camps? Mm-hmm. Why should we expect the American government to, again, do any? I mean, wouldn't you say that we just, as an American citizen, as an American government, not citizenry, government, know how to do it a little bit better?
0: You know, what I say to the American people about the American government is, once again, the American government is making decisions based on the needs of a foreign nation, right, not on the based on the needs of the American people. So again, in the example of the war in Iran, we have spent close to $1.5 to $2 billion per day on this unjust war that none of us wanted, none of the American people wanted, regardless of political party. And so I say to people, let's put the humanity of the Palestinian people aside for just a second. Imagine the amounts of money that we have given to the state of Israel on the levels of billions of dollars, mm-hmm. in military aid, what we could have done with that at home. What would your district do with that money? How much more resources for schools, for hospitals, for clinics, right? How many more green jobs could we have created for the American people who are struggling now? Look at our gas prices because of us being in a war that nobody wants. People aren't even able to afford to put gas in their cars to get to work and do basic errands. So I tell people all the time, one of the reasons why Palestine is an important issue is not just because I believe the Palestinian people are the most important people in the world, but we are the ones funding it.
1: Exactly.
0: We are complicit. We are actually actively complicit in the genocide of the Palestinian people. So when those Palestinians, their homes are rubble, when they see the shrapnel of the bombs that have fell on them, it says made in the USA.
1: Yeah.
0: So that's what I tell people. It's not that we are one-issued people, or that we prioritize the oppression of the Palestinian people over anybody else's. But I want you to know that it's all intersectional. For example, there are police departments in this country that are being trained by the IDF, by the Israeli Defense Forces. So they learn tactics and strategies. They come back and they implement that against Black and brown people in the United States of America. There are private prisons that are in this country that profit off of imprisoning Black and brown people, that are also profiting off of the imprisonment of Palestinians. So you have to understand, this is a corporate network. There are people that are literally profiting off the oppression of all of our people. It's all interconnected. Netanyahu, for the last 20 years, has been trying to convince every administration, from the Bushes to the Obamas to every administration, he has tried, and there's videos of him trying to get the United States into a war with Iran. And guess what? He found one guy, who basically joined in and went to a war with Iran that he doesn't even know why he's in.
1: And the thing about it is, I think you said it so right, and that is, somehow we can find the money for one thing, but we can't find for the other. Mm-hmm. It's shameful. It is shameful. Now, you know, we can talk and we can talk and we can talk. And we've been doing that, and we've seen things stay the same. However, I think there's a new dynamic here. And you named it, or you alluded to it earlier on, and that had to do with young people. But in addition to young people, I think the new dynamic is a lot of young Jewish people. A lot of middle-aged Jewish people are starting to say, don't do that in my name.
0: That's right.
1: And I think in a lot of ways, as sad as it is that it takes that is one of the most important new developments, I think, that could actually change the trajectory of what's going on. What are your thoughts on that?
0: Absolutely. I mean, it has been so heartwarming in the last 3 years to see

0: a number of Jewish neighbors and allies who have come outside, you know, risking their own relationships, some of them within their own families, within their own synagogues, within their own communal spaces. They have engaged in major civil disobedience in places like New York City. They have been co-leading on things like Block the Bombs Act and trying to end military aid to Israel. We've even seen groups that haven't been aligned, like J Street, who has come out and said, we too now support ending military aid to Israel. You know, Jewish groups who have come to the conclusion that, yes, what is happening in Gaza is a genocide, and we do not want any part of that. Young Jews are some of the bravest people in this country. And I have seen them and I've worked with them and in relationship to many organizations, Jewish Voice for Peace, you know, If Not Now, Jews for Racial and Economic Justice. And again, it's incredible to see that, as they say, the young people are all right. If we just let the young people lead us, they are going to lead us towards diplomacy and justice and peace. That's why I have hope, because I'm watching young people with so much courage, young Black folks. I mean, I watch these college kids that are willing to, they were willing to give up their degrees. They were willing to be, to for all the consequences that came to organize on their college campuses during the genocide, to say, I stand against this. I don't want my university complicit in this. I want my university to divest from the Israeli government. Again, just gave me so much hope. And it actually gave the people of Gaza hope. I remember them holding up signs of Columbia University, you know, University of Michigan, UCLA, to tell the young people, we see you, even all the way in Gaza, in a genocide, we see your courage, and that what you're doing now is going to matter. And one day, hopefully in our lifetime, we're going to see a free Palestine.
1: Linda Sansour.
0: Thank you so much,
1: Thank
0: brother.
1: You so
0: I appreciate you.
1: Thank for you. Having been on Politics
0: Thank
1: and
0: you
1: Life.
0: So much. I appreciate you and your work.

0: All right, folks, that is the third interview that we spoke about, and we got about, I don't know, 8 minutes or so that folks can give me a call or we can jump on another subject. You lead in. Give me a call, 281-823-7747. Una vez más lo voy a repetir. I'll repeat it one more time. 281-823-7747. Give me a call. Tell me what you thought about those three ladies and those three interviews with what they had to say. 281-823-7747. Gene Daigle said, a great interview, Egberto. Brittany said, I missed that. I'll have to watch later. Not a problem. I know you're at work, Brittany. Lynn Welker, welcome aboard. What else? Let's see. Fleming says, Paul Fleming says, remember that when Israel bombed the first school that people are using as shelter in Gaza, and the world wouldn't believe it, and Israel justified it with military rationale. Israel has destroyed all schools in Gaza. Now Israel bombs vicinity of schools that people are using as shelter. Lebanon and doesn't even need to pretend there is a military rationale. This is another war crime over and over again, and they don't care. But you know, at some point in time, we won't be the preeminent power. And a whole lot of these people that are committing these atrocities right now, they will pay. All right, folks, give me a call, 281-823-7747. Whoever wants to call. Hey, what do you think about those Knicks games? Was that a game or what? I wanted. Let me give a little soliloquy on that Knicks game. Anybody who watched that game saw absolutely everything stacked up against the Knicks in the first 10 minutes of that game. In the first 10 minutes, everybody would have thought it was a wipeout. You know, there's no way for the Knicks to come back, etc., etc. But what did the Knicks do? They changed tactics. They're a good team. I honestly do not believe the Knicks is as good a team as San Antonio. But I think they are going to win the championship because they have guts and staying power. Progressives are not good liars like the right. Progressives are not do not hate people and would sell out many of their own like the right. Doing those things allow the right to win a lot because they institute fear and they institute all the other intrinsic failures in our own humanity that makes us not necessarily do the right thing all of the times, right? But when progressives go back and say, you know what? I will change our tactics. We will change our tactics so that ultimately we take home the prize. And that is what the Knicks did last night. They changed the way they played. And what they did is because they showed that they were not giving up. The other people didn't have as much stamina as they thought. And by the end of the night, it was like, oh my God, what have we done here? And in the case of the New York Knicks, who I'm calling the progressives right now, they just kept on keeping on. They kept on chipping away, and that's what we really have to do. We are not going to have a straightforward win at all. It won't be straightforward. In fact, it won't even be fast. It will be rather slow. And during this time, a lot of people are going to die from not having health insurance. A lot of people are going to die for not having their SNAP. A lot of people are going to die from just simply not having the kinds of regulations that progressives stand for that most Americans want. So people will die. They will die. But if we throw ourselves down like those who will, then we might as well call it in now. I don't ever intend to do that, guys. I intend to be a part of this jam, first of all, to get that house back in Congress so that we can stop the bleed. We can actually stop the bleed. We probably won't get a whole lot done moving forward until 2028. We elect the right person. But we can sure put a wrench in the cogs to make sure that it does no damage or just a little bit more damage to our whole economy. And we will also work on educating people. My biggest job, I feel, today is letting people understand the differences between capitalism and free enterprise. What the capitalists did is they co-opted free enterprise. The freedom of you to be able to open your own business, to be able to sell your own product, make a profit, and support the community. That's true free enterprise. The capitalist comes in and says, you know, capitalism is about freedom. What I'm going to do is I'm going to take my capital and that bakery that you founded. I'm going to buy that bakery. I am going to create 10 other bakeries. I am going to invest. I'm going to borrow money to invest in many other bakeries and pass that money to my friends who build houses and build businesses, etc. And I'm going to leave that new created entity that I turned into a stock endeavor by selling stocks into this new expanded bakery that you created. I'm going to use it as the seed of deception. I am going to use that to build on top of it. Oversimplification. But that is the relationship between capitalism and free enterprise. Capitalism simply is parasitic. Rather, let me back up. Uses free enterprise as its food as it remains a parasite on society. Because they have created nothing. They have invented nothing. I hated when Barack Obama back in 2008 allowed them to con him into feeling guilty for saying, you didn't build that. And they took that and they ran away and they ran with it. You didn't build that. I think at that point in time, that is when Obama should have doubled down. I repeat, you did not build that. SpaceX was built by NASA, was built by all the funds you created, and even with more powerful computers, SpaceX is unable, well, until recently, do even an orbital flight. I want you to think about that. We back in the days, NASA could build computers with something called core memory, a big box that had more than 1,000% less, more than 1,000, I'm not 1,000%, that had so much less memory than my phone. This phone is more powerful than the computer that sent man to move to the moon. And we did that. Your taxpayer dollars did that. They did that. And you think Elon Musk and these billionaire clowns can teach us anything about orbital mechanics or about satellites? When we were using satellites to transmit geosynchronous data for some time now, they keep us ignorant. They keep us ignorant because if we don't know these realities, folks, we fall for the okie doke. It's 4 o'clock. I didn't get a call, but I got you. Anyway, folks, please consider becoming paid subscribers of our network. Go ahead and click that subscribe button. And let me tell you, it is what keeps us afloat. It is what keeps us alive. Love you all. My name is Egberto Willis. This is Politics Done Right. And you guys know how I end this, baby. I am what? Out.
1: This is Labor History in Two. On this day in labor history, the year was 1904. That was the day that 18,000 workers in Chicago's stockyards went out on strike. Work in the stockyards was often brutal and dangerous. Thousands of workers toiled in the yards, many of them immigrants from Eastern Europe. They worked butchering and processing the hogs and cattle raised in the American West into meat for distribution by rail to consumers across the country. The industry gave Chicago the nickname Hog Butcher for the World. In 1904, the Amalgamated Meat Cutters Union organized a strike. The main demand was increased wages. The meatpacking companies were able to get scabs to cross the picket lines and act as strikebreakers. Most were African Americans and European immigrants. Many of these workers had not been organized by the union, which was dominated by the skilled German and Irish packing house workers. Novelist Upton Sinclair visited the stockyards during the strike to research conditions faced by the workers. In his famous novel, The Jungle, Sinclair gave a fictionalized account that captured the devastating impact of the scabs on the strike. He wrote, quote, "Such were the stockyards during the strike, while the unions watched in sullen despair, and the country clamored like a greedy child for its food, and the packers went grimly on their way. Each day they added new workers and could be more stern with the old ones, could put them on piecework and dismiss them if they did not keep pace." It was not until the 1930s when the stockyard unions took seriously the task of organizing across race, ethnic, and skill lines that they finally won a contract and gained the rights of union recognition.
2: 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For more information, go to laborhistoryin2.com, like us on Facebook, and follow us on the Twitters at Labor History in Two.

0: Hello and welcome to the Scholar Circle, scholarcircle.org. I'm Maria Armudian. The Ebola outbreak in Africa is occurring amid a weakened World Health Organization with U.S. withdrawal, alongside U.S. medical funding cuts and the closing of USAID Africa. How can and should the world confront this virus? Doug Becker explores.
1: I'm Doug Becker. Africa once again has an Ebola outbreak. At this point, it's centered in the Great Lakes region, with the largest number of cases in the Democratic Republic of the Congo. Uganda also has seen several cases. Sadly, this is not new news, but it does take place in the context of a weakened World Health Organization, the U.S. has withdrawn, and a stark memory of COVID outbreaks, as well as recent Ebola outbreaks. It's also been exacerbated by the shuttering of USAID and some severe cuts in health funding from the Trump administration. Also, the United States is insisting that Americans testing positive for the virus would be treated outside of the country, and a proposal to have them treated in Kenya has provoked protests in that country. So, is this Ebola outbreak a potential pandemic? What has been the most effective means to treat these kinds of outbreaks? And how does this influence some of the current pretty intense discourses about healthcare delivery and wellness in the United States, the so-called Make America Healthy Again movement? Our panel today is Heather Wiffley. She's professor and Clark Leadership Chair in Global Health at the University of Maryland. She's the author of Investigating Global Mental Health, Contributions from Political Science and Network Influences on Policy Implementation, Evidence from a Global Health Treaty. And she has extensive on-the-ground experience in Uganda. Lawrence Gostin is the founding O'Neill Chair in Global Health Law at the Georgetown School of Law. He's the author of Global Health Security, A Blueprint for the Future, and Global Health Law and Policy, Ensuring Justice for a Healthier World. And he's been working with the World Health Organization and the Intergovernmental Negotiation Body to draft a treaty on pandemics. And Amesh Adalja is senior scholar at the Johns Hopkins Center for Health Security. He is the author of Recognition and Management of Infectious Biothreats and Emerging Pathogens and AI and the Future of Medical Countermeasures to Protect Against Biological Threats. He served on U.S. governmental panels tasked with developing guidelines for the treatment of plague, botulism, and anthrax in mass casualty settings, the System of Care for Infectious Disease Emergencies, and National Academy's Steering Committee for Diagnostic Excellence. I want to thank you all so much for joining us on this particularly important issue. Heather Wiffley, you've been on the ground in Uganda. This is not the first time Ebola has hit this region. With your understanding, what's the current status of the outbreak? And is there anything that national news really hasn't been covering as much?
2: Well, I think that that's a really great question and been the source of some confusion in terms of what the actual extent of the outbreak is. And numbers have been changing a bit over the last couple of days, some dramatic reductions in the amount of cases, although that's not to be entirely surprised that the outbreak has been defined by quite a bit of confusion about when it actually started, how wide it has gone, and what the implications are because of some of the communication challenges that are currently taking place in the region, especially, as you mentioned, regarding kind of some of the breakdown of the traditional actors with the removal of USAID in the region and reduced capacity around some of the other partners, such as WHO. However, there is no question that there is a significant outbreak taking place in the region, that there's a lot of concern, and that it requires a really strong international response to get a hold of it and to prevent as many deaths as possible moving forward.
1: And Lawrence Gostin, the U.S. response to this has seemingly has been pretty muted. Are there legal obligations for countries to address this outbreak in Africa, or is this basically sovereign country needs to wrestle with their own health issues in their borders?
3: Well, first of all, I do agree with Heather's assessment of what's happening on the ground. No, there's no no legal obligation on a country to come to the aid of another. I mean, there is, but it's just never enforced, under the World Health Organization international health regulations, which I'm on the WHO expert committee to review those regulations. There is a provision that requires countries to provide assistance, but it's so vague and it's never enforced. So in effect, it's really what we want to do. And unfortunately, the United States is not what it once was. It's not a country that seems, at least in my view, to have a heart and to have compassion. And it doesn't also have the capacity through USAID, CDC, that it once did. So I think there's, the political will isn't there, the capacity isn't there, and in addition, rather than surging resources into the region, we're using coercion, discriminatory travel bans, quarantines, a cockamamie idea of setting up a makeshift facility to treat Ebola and monitor it in Kenya. All of these things, I think, are just unhelpful at the very least, and really cruel at the most.
1: And Amish Adalja, I remember the Ebola outbreak under the Obama administration, and most of the arguments were we really need to treat this in Africa as a way to keep it secure in the United States. And so, one of the strongest arguments in favor of the intervention was that it actually improved health security in the United States. First of all, is that an accurate assessment? And how much is that still guiding principles about treating outbreaks around the world?
4: It is a true statement. When you can extinguish an outbreak at its source, that's going to be the easiest way to keep the world safe. And by doing that, by bringing resources to bear at the source of the outbreak, you're actually increasing the infrastructure and health security of the region, which then will redound on their endemic infectious diseases and any future infectious disease emergencies that they have. If you consider the outbreak kind of like as a fire, the less, if you actually can extinguish it there, quell it, there's going to be less sparks that fly off that land in different countries. And I think that's a good way to think about why you want to do this at the earliest stage possible. And it's also a cost issue. It's much easier to extinguish something when it is small rather than when it's spread across the world or spread across a region. And I think this is still true today. And I think you see some of this with the World Health Organization mobilizing with the funding of Ebola treatment units, trying to get resources to the source of the outbreak. That reflects the fact that this has kind of received wisdom that extinguishing at its source is the best way to actually end this problem.
1: And Heather, the DRC, it lacks resources. It's a poor country, and Uganda, a bit wealthier, but still lacks the resources of a lot of the Western countries. I've also been hearing stories that some of the challenges in addressing Ebola are really rather cultural and questions about distrust of public officials. What kind of insights should we take from that with respect to how effective the countries in the region can be at addressing this challenge, this outbreak?
2: Yeah, you bring up a good point and kind of reiterating what Amish was saying about the fact that we need to set up treatment centers at the source in order to control outbreaks. That in itself is not enough because really we need to get at prevention and we need to get at community spread and not wait until people show up in the hospital when they're sick. And so that really points to the need to engage in some of these issues at the cultural level and looking at how the disease is spreading within communities and increase public awareness. And in increased trust in public health and in the various responders. And this is not the first time that these issues have arisen in the region. And there's a lot of proven strategies and past practices that we know work. And so really what we need to do is not reinvent the wheel necessarily, but reinvest in the practices that we know that are effective and do that community outreach and do that kind of educational programming and culturally appropriate programming so that we can stop the spread in the community.
1: Amish, how is this spread? Because I keep hearing it's not like COVID. So.
4: So Ebola is a virus that is spread through contact with blood and body fluids. So it's not primarily spread through the air. It's not like a respiratory virus. And it's also spread from individuals who are symptomatic with the disease. So it doesn't have people that are walking around who don't have any symptoms at all that are posing a danger to others. So when you think about that from a pathogen standpoint, that's very constraining. Blood and body fluids is not an efficient way to get from person to person. And that's why we've been able to stop dozens of Ebola outbreaks even before we had vaccines for Ebola, because the virus can be stopped with just simple measures that remove the risk of blood and body fluids. And that can be challenging in certain areas, but it is very simple when it comes to how you deal with an infectious disease emergency.
1: This is a new variant of Ebola, though, right? Is it different in a substantial way from some of the other Ebola outbreaks recently?
4: So it's not new. This is something that we've known about at least since 2008. You have to recall that Ebola, we use that term very loosely, but there are six different species of Ebola. And this is one of the lesser known species, but one that's caused two outbreaks in the past in the DRC and in Uganda. And what's different about it is that because it's less common, it's not often tested for. That led to a diagnostic delay in understanding that this was an Ebola outbreak. And it's less of a priority when it comes to developing countermeasures against it. So our vaccines, our monoclonal antibodies, are directed against Ebola Zaire, which is the most common type, the most deadly type. And we don't have countermeasures off the shelf to work against this species of Ebola. That also being said, this is also one that tends to have a lower case fatality ratio than Ebola Zaire or Ebola Sudan, which are much more common and more deadly.
1: And Lawrence, the World Health Organization has a huge challenge. First of all, I mean, I study international relations. We talk a lot about the sovereignty paradigm. Organizations need the consent, need to work with the local actors, with the local governments. But the World Health Organization in particular, when thinking about an outbreak, has been fairly, the record is mixed at best with respect to its ability to actually have, the kind of impact on local actors. Is the record pretty good in this region? And the WHO so far, has the response been fairly effective?
3: Yeah, I mean, I was just in Geneva with Tedros, the head of WHO, just before he left for the DRC, and now he's coming home to Geneva now. I want to take you back a little bit in history. The WHO was born in 1948, is basically an organization that's normative. And also provides technical assistance, convening, and things like that. It's never been an operational organization. It's never, went to try to put fires out in public health emergencies of international concern. That all changed after the West Africa Ebola epidemic, which was the largest Ebola outbreak in the history of the world. And it was a very, very worrying outbreak. We can talk about it for many years, but I was on a number of commissions. There were other commissions, the United Nations and others, that really criticized WHO for its lack of timeliness in response to the West African Ebola epidemic. As a result, for the first time ever, it created two new mechanisms that were operational. One was its health emergencies program, and the other is its contingency fund, so to fund emergencies. That was the first time. I mean, there's also something called GORAN, where we partner with with health workers and others around the world to kind of try to put out fires. But now WHO has become, a real have an operational arm. It's very somewhat controversial. I think it's done a pretty good job with that. I mean, I can't say that since the West Africa outbreak that it's been, bad. I mean, and during hantavirus, they were the first on the scene. They've worked closely with the European CDC. They're on board the ship. Tedros went to the Canary Islands and the like. I think that's also true with the current Ebola crisis. But there are two things. One is that WHO is significantly weakened. It's weakened because the United States withdrawal. And by the way, all Americans think we have withdrawn, but I have an op-ed that just came out 2 hours ago in the Washington Post saying, no, we're still actually a member. So if you want to, if anybody wants to read it, just go ahead and do that. But without the United States' funding, with lower funding base, and the contingency fund and the health emergencies program much, much weaker. But nonetheless, I think overall, they have coordinated the response. They're on the ground. They're working with affected countries and the Africa CDC. And so I think, given its resource constraints, I do think I would give it fairly high marks.
1: And you listen to Scholar Circle, scholarcircle.org. I'm Doug Becker. We're talking about the Ebola outbreak and global health pandemic questions with Heather Whitfley of the University of Maryland, Lawrence Gostin of Georgetown School of Law, and Amish Adalja of Johns Hopkins University. Heather, so how much has the U.S. withdrawal from the WHO? How much has that weakened? I know funding has become an issue, but when it was first announced, the question about the loss of expertise was also raised.
3: It's
1: It's
3: an
1: hard to
3: important
1: gauge
3: point.
1: which is the most important, but can you talk about both of those?
2: Yeah, I think, again, both of them are extremely important. Obviously, the financial investment and the resources to keep the lights on, to pay the staff, to be able to carry out the emergency activities like when these outbreaks occur are really important. But the United States technical assistance through CDC and other partners and academic partners and within the context of WHO has always been significant, and that is going to have a huge impact. And I know Larry would like to say more on this. And I would just add, just quickly, that it's not just the interactions with WHO, of course. It's more broader in the United States bilateral approach now to global health, and the America First approach is having huge impacts beyond just the impact on WHO and the way that countries are interacting and responding to this outbreak.
1: Larry, please.
3: Well, Heather's exactly right. I've been working with WHO for many decades, and one of the things that everybody acknowledges, every director general, every staff member is that if you walk the halls of WHO headquarters in Geneva, among the very finest scientists, public health people, always were Americans. The US was the most influential member of WHO, its biggest funder, and its scientists were second to none. And the loss of that, not just at WHO HQ, but in regional offices and country offices on the ground, along with the loss of CDC's global health capacities, I think that's more devastating than the money. In fact, I talked to Tedros about it, and that's exactly, I mean, I'm really, those were his words. He says, it's really not the money. He says, the money is important, but really, what the huge deficit is in the kind of scientific acumen and engagement of United States science. And that's a great loss. I think it's a great loss for America and who we are, as much as it's a loss for WHO and the world.
1: Amish, from that sort of argument, a loss for America, WHO and the US, health experts were engaged in a dialogue, certainly. Obviously, the US was contributing a lot to the WHO's capabilities, their epistemic capabilities. But how much are US capabilities also hindered by the lack of the dialogue with the WHO?
4: When you're talking about infectious disease preparedness and responding to things on the other side of the globe, it's very critical that you have as much situational awareness as possible. And it's just the case that the WHO is places where the US is not, that they have networks, they have information sources that are not easily gettable by the US. And if you want to be a resilient country to infectious disease threats, you have to know about everything happening all over the globe. And when there's any kind of break in that relationship, it's going to compromise your ability to respond, especially when some of those breaks are very bureaucratic, where you have to get permission, for example, at least in some instances, to talk to your counterpart at WHO. That's not conducive to having a good response system. And what you really want to recognize is the fact that we're talking about communicable infectious diseases. That's the key word is communicable, that concept that things communicate. You have to be able to think about the planet as a whole when you're looking at infectious disease threats or the human species as a whole. And to do that, you really don't want to shut yourself off from sources of information, because even if you are the most prepared country domestically, you're still going to need, you can't be everywhere at all times. And I think that's what the benefit, the value that the WHO system really gives the United States.
3: So true.
1: Yeah, and as a follow-up, Amish, I also the US obviously can specialize in a lot of these diseases, but there are places around the world, I think of, tropical diseases, they do so much great research in tropical areas, at those institutes. So even just from an epistemic, part of it's about information about what's going on, but just information broadly about the diseases themselves, I would imagine the US could really benefit from that.
4: Exactly. So many diseases are not endemic in the United States. So if you want to get samples of, Chagas disease or trypan or African sleeping sickness or whatever it might be, or Nipah virus, that's not occurring in the United States. So all of that research, all of that surveillance, all that clinical understanding is coming from outside the United States. And I think that's really important because some of the people kind of don't understand the fact that there is a lot of politics that surrounds, sample sharing and the ability for US pharmaceutical and biotech companies to get access to samples from the other side of the world. That's going to be so much harder if the US isn't part of the WHO, because if they're not responding, if they're not at the table, maybe those samples go to companies in different parts of the world, or maybe nobody even does the research, and and humanity as a whole is it kind of suffers because of this. So there are lots of cascading impacts. It's not just about, this, global health diplomacy. It's also very practical about how do we make countermeasures, how do we learn about these diseases, and how do we do research on these diseases.
1: Absolutely. I mean, we're raising questions about public diplomacy, about soft power, questions and showing that you're committed to these issues. But, Heather, your thoughts on this as well is just the US's ability to be able to deal with, to be able to confront, these diseases when the lines of communication have been broken.
2: Yeah, well, I think, one of the great sources of American greatness over the past 70 years has been the United States leadership in international development, its investment in global health. It's the role of USAID in strengthening the soft power of the United States and being seen as a partner to many, many countries around the world. Its new approach with this America First global health strategy is alternatively very extractive. And it's resulting in a breakdown of trust and a weakening of our soft power. And I think you can see that by the reaction that we're receiving in Kenya in our approach to set up a quarantine and treatment center in Kenya. There's many, many issues related to that, but one is just you can just clearly see that the population in Kenya is just frustrated with what they see as the United States bullying or disregarding its domestic, their own domestic interests. And so I think that, we can see this on many, many levels in global health, but it goes way beyond global health and our ability to function in diplomatic circles and get what we want from partners around the world.
1: Larry, I'd love to get your thoughts on this as well. It strikes me that the idea the US American citizens will be treated in Kenya kind of seems a bit colonial. And is that the way it's being perceived, in that part of the world?
3: Oh, well, it certainly is. I mean, for some reason, the Trump administration doesn't have the capacity to put themselves in somebody else's position. But if you look at through the eyes of a Kenyan, basically what the United States is doing is saying, we won't tolerate any risk on our soil, even though we're a very rich and powerful country with great biocontainment units, but we'll offload that risk to you. And that's why you're seeing protests. Very sadly, two Kenyan protesters against the Ebola facility were shot dead by Kenyan police. A court has blocked the implementation of the facility because there's no transparency. Neither the Trump administration nor the Kenyan government have told us the first thing about this. But I think, I mean, I've I, again, I've I might just send you the link. It's I have a short piece in MedPage, which basically explains why, from a a clinical point of view, a legal point of view, and an ethical point of view. This is really horribly wrong. I'll summarize it by just saying this. A U.S. citizen does not want to be treated for a complex disease in a makeshift military facility in Kenya. All previous administrations, Republican and Democrat, have brought people back to be treated in specialized units in Atlanta and Nebraska. And we've reduced Ebola death rates remarkably by doing that. And, I know that there are really, really good journalists that have asked the Trump administration, well, is this compulsory? Does American citizen have to? Is it voluntary? And they've gotten no answer. It's completely opaque, no transparency whatsoever. But I do know this, as a matter of law, the CDC has no power to quarantine somebody on foreign soil. And it also, under the United States Constitution, a U.S. citizen has the absolute right to return to the United States. This is basically just using, bullying and coercion. And you're seeing it really erode trust in Kenya and other parts of Africa about, how, as Heather said, our America First policy, very transactional, very mercantile, reminds me of the way China does foreign assistance. I don't think we want to be there and do that.
0: When we come back, is international isolation a feasible option for containing the Ebola outbreak? And is the U.S.'s response to health science impacting the spread of this deadly virus? Stay with us.

0: This is the Scholar Circle, scholarcircle.org. I'm Maria Armudian. The United States Health and Human Services Secretary is skeptical about much of the health science. Is this skepticism undermining the global response to the Ebola outbreak? Doug Becker explores.
1: I'm Doug Becker. On today's show, we're talking about the Ebola outbreak in Africa, the threats to global health, and the need for international cooperation, in light of the nature of these threats. Our guests today are Heather Whipley, she's from the University of Maryland, Lawrence Gostin from Georgetown's School of Law, and Amish Adalja from Johns Hopkins University. Heather, I guess I'll start with you, but I'd like to get all three of your response to this. There seems to be two different ways to respond to an Ebola outbreak politically, culturally, socially. The first is to embrace and recognize we live in a globalized world. Travel is easier. The need to be able to address these issues at the source become all the more important because of the globalized world. Or we could kind of follow the same pathway we did with COVID, become incredibly nationalistic, close off all the borders, and becomes a really powerful motivation to try to make the world a lot less globalized. Heather, strengths and weaknesses to both of those approaches. I'm not going to ask you to predict as much as to talk about the challenges that both those approaches face.
2: Well, you're kind of posing it as an either or, and I don't really think that that's the context in which we can see it. I mean, there isn't really a solution in which we don't engage or where people don't collaborate to address the outbreak at some level. And that's why the World Health Organization has declared it a public health emergency of international concern, because it is in fact an international issue that's going to require collaboration to address. Whether or not we can be entirely isolationists, I mean, that's a trend at the moment, and countries, not just the United States, are increasingly embracing this idea that we can go it alone. And sometimes some of those arguments are hard to challenge, honestly, like whether or not Uganda should close its border with the DRC right now. It's hard in some ways to argue against that when you have people coming in the country that pose a direct risk. So I think that it's too easy, perhaps, to just criticize some of the fears and some of the legitimate fears that, countries and individuals have about the risk that diseases can pose to them. So I think we need a lot of public education. We need a lot of increased investment in kind of this science, and not just, think that we either have to be fully embracing an open border, open policy, we are going to help, or that we just close everything off and turn our backs on them. There's obviously something in between.
1: Larry, your thoughts on that? The same question.
3: I do see the Heather's point about particularly Uganda, although it's a very porous border and a very big border. I don't think it's going to be very, very hard to police, and it might drive the epidemic underground. I think there's much less of a justification for the United States to be having these complete travel bans. I just flew in from Geneva to Dulles International Airport, and the border security guard asked me in the last 21 days, have I been anywhere in Africa, as if Africa wasn't the second largest continent in the world and not just a little sliver of Central Africa. But that's, nobody's going to answer that honestly. But let me just broaden this out a bit, which is before I broaden it out, one of the reasons not to have travel bans is because it impedes the response. If Europe does it, if the United States does it, it means that it's much harder to get health workers, humanitarian workers, and others to and from the region to help with the response. It's one kind of a very focused point that it can be counterproductive. But beyond that, we've been talking about America first, and I think all of us have been somewhat critical of that. But there's another issue that's going on. You see this a little bit in the Kenyan protests, but not with the Kenyan government, which is the whole idea that's become very prominent in global health circles these days, which is called health sovereignty, meaning that, African countries themselves take responsibility to protect their own populations, investing in their health systems, being more self-sufficient in scientific innovation and the manufacturing of vaccines and therapeutics. There's a major, it's interesting, Africa's response to, cuts in PEPFAR or the America First policy. You would think that Africa would just be very angry, and in one level they are very angry because of the lack of consultation and the disruption of services. But in another, the people themselves and the gov and many of the governments are saying, yeah, we do have to pay for our AIDS drugs. We do need to set up our own health systems to be strong and vibrant. And I think Africa is doing that. Africa CDC, I think, has been behaving quite competently. They've just formed an Africa-wide medical regulation authority that I think will increase capacity and get drugs and treatment, drugs and vaccines to the market quicker. So we're starting to see major shifts in Africa, and they can't, they can't wait for a handout. They can't, because everybody knows in a low middle income countries that charity comes too little, too late, and there needs to be much more regional self-sufficiency.
1: Yeah, I think building capacity obviously has to be, has to be essential, with that. Now, Amish, I wanted to ask you this same question, especially because you focus a lot on, questions about, what it, exactly are the medical, the bio threats, to the U.S. The gut reaction of a lot of people is, we'll just close the borders. But what's your response to that as a policy prescription?
4: I think it's a very simplistic way of thinking about the problem that borders don't stop infectious diseases. We've known that for a very, very long time, even though it's a natural inclination of politicians to do that because it makes them look decisive. It makes it look like they're taking it seriously. And the efficacy just isn't there because it's the wrong solution, because it's not based on the biology or the reality of the problem. And that's that borders can't keep everything out. There are diseases that can spread when people are asymptomatic that are going to be missed. Border closures drive transmission underground. If people want to travel, they're going to find ways to travel. People learned that during the Black Death. We learned that with an HIV travel ban that was in place for decades, yet HIV did not it didn't stop HIV from coming to the United States. So I think it's really has to do with the fact that policymakers take a very simplistic view of this, and it's not reflective of what the actual mechanics of the problem are. But I don't think it will go away anytime soon because politicians continue to love it. And this happened even during, with Democrat administrations and Republican administrations. Think back to the Omicron emergence during the Biden administration. South Africa did really great work to understand this variant, and they were punished with a travel ban by the Biden administration. So I think it's something that is kind of a natural tendency of politicians, and it's very frustrating, but I'm almost resigned to the fact that it always happens.
1: Heather, your thoughts?
2: Well, I think that, you asked this question in terms of isolationism versus kind of globalism, but I think this is going in part, as Amish is saying, with evidence-based policymaking versus kind of just emotional and kind of, I don't know exactly what we call this type of policymaking that we're facing right now, but it's definitely not evidence-based and science-driven. And I know we know as scientists how diseases spread and how best to respond. But at the moment, we're not just facing isolationism, we're facing decision makers who are not relying on science. And we spoke earlier about, one of the greatest things about the United States in the past in global health has been our scientific expertise. And that is something that's under threat, not just at WHO, but domestically as well, in terms of our funding resources and funding decisions and how we're going to be supporting science and evidence-based policymaking moving forward in this country. And I think that's really an essential part of this discussion, is where does science actually play a part in deciding whether or not we open borders, close borders, whether we respond to these outbreaks.
1: No, absolutely. Amish, we're in a period, the so-called Make America Healthy Again, movement, where it's certainly, there certainly has been a lot of the science has been called into question. There's been a lot of, dare I say, odd scientific, observations about what might be causing certain conditions. Our Health and Human Services Secretary is kind of famous for asserting some rather dubious claims. How much is the U.S.'s sort of cultural response and attitudes about science, about health, about disease, making this potentially worse?
4: I think you can't underestimate the destructive power of RFK Jr. And this is, in my mind, an irrational nihilist who doesn't even believe in the germ theory of disease, who assails some of the best tools that we have for dealing with infectious disease emergencies. And to me, that trickles down. I think when you look at some of our response agencies like the CDC, they've been hollowed out, they've been decimated because of RFK Jr.'s actions. So I don't think you can underestimate the fact that this turn against science from RFK, emblematic, which RFK Jr. is emblematic of, can do anything but harm our ability to be resilient to infectious disease. I think the control of infectious disease relies upon science, relies upon the scientific method, and the tools, the science and technology that we use to combat infectious diseases are critical. And if you've got somebody doubting that, undermining it, vilifying those that develop those technologies, you're going to get a very different outbreak response than in a place where this is kind of championed. And I think the ironic or the sad part of this is that, Operation Warp Speed, which was done during the first Trump administration, really was an embrace of science technology to solve this problem. And now that seems to completely have been jettisoned. And I think this is one of the longer term problems that we face, is that that's society is turning away from science, is turning away from thinking that the control of infectious disease is important. I mean, some people now think of infectious disease as like some kind of narrative, or the germ theory is a narrative meant to control people, not actually a response to trying to solve a human problem that was limiting our lifespans. And I think that's even more dangerous than the on-the-ground stuff that's happening, is this kind of erosion of people's ability to think or to even value the control of infectious disease.
1: And you listen to Scholar Circle, scholarcircle.org. I'm Doug Becker. We're talking about disease outbreaks, the Ebola outbreak, disease around the world, effective

0: do this for a living versus some of the political figures. I mean, there's clearly a separation between those two.
1: Yeah, I mean, I thought Amish said this articulately. I think in Geneva and in capitals around the world, I find that the reaction is everything from disbelief. How could America be like this? There were always so incredible science oriented in it. And it was the engine of our economy and the envy of the world, to actual disdain. But if I talk to, like, I've talked to the German health minister, British, many others, and you bring up Robert F. Kennedy Jr., and they just kind of roll their eyes and shake their head. And it's so interesting that the latest vaccine rule that just came out from is, I think it was an executive order from the Trump administration, talks about us following peer countries in our vaccine policy. And that and they talk they use the language of science to denigrate science, world-class science, but in fact, I think probably, even beyond dismantling USAID, undermining the CDC, I think the impact on America's scientific prowess and leadership, to me, is the most important. I give talks now, and it used to be about complicated academic issues, and now basically my talk is labeled, titled, Standing Up for Science. You never thought you'd have to do that. This is a government that doesn't believe in the basic principles of science. Somehow they think that that they don't understand the scientific method, because they say, oh, well, WHO was wrong, CDC was wrong during COVID, but they don't understand that the scientific method is iterative. It is does change. It should change as the evidence changes. And we have to operate it, particularly in a pandemic or an infectious disease emergency, under a certain amount of scientific uncertainty. We could have done a better job communicating, but I think that this is going to hurt our economy. It's going to hurt our status around the world, and it's going to affect our ability to innovate. The University of Oxford and others are studying mRNA vaccines for this species of Ebola that's circulating in the DRC. What do we do? Our RFK Jr. cancels mRNA research funding for vaccines. This is backward looking. And of course, just yesterday we had an announcement of a new rule that's going to put a political litmus test on scientific research decisions, as if politicians know what the best science is better than peer review scientists.
0: And you said yesterday, for the record, we're recording this on the last day of the
1: I
0: pandemic. So,
1: realize that as well. I always time limit ourselves, but it
0: yeah,
1: was very recently, let's put it that way.
0: yeah, no, absolutely. Now, Heather, I know that you've done work on the ground in this region, and I started off by talking about the local hesitancies for vaccines and for treatment, the lack of trust in officials. Is there a connection between those trends in the West, particularly in the United States, and on the ground in Africa? Is this giving a greater credence to individuals that just generally are going to be distrustful of health professionals?
2: I don't think that that's exactly how I would contextualize what's happening. In fact, vaccine acceptance is extremely high in the region, and there's infectious diseases and other diseases are very prevalent and very apparent. And so, generally speaking, what we find is very, very high acceptance and.

0: desire for vaccination. The type of things that you're seeing on the news these days, like the attacks on healthcare providers and the burning down of Ebola centers, I think have more to do with not understanding the cultural context or not respecting the cultural context that these deaths and diseases are taking place in. We've known for a long time that there's burial practices in this region that are very important, but that result in the transmission of Ebola. And so in they do lots of there's kind of these hierarchical decisions to remove bodies, to dispose of bodies, without communicating, without respecting, without engaging community leaders in ways that makes them appreciate and accept the way that these bodies have to be treated. We've learned that outbreak after outbreak after outbreak. And so I don't think that the communities in this region are looking to the United States and to growing anti-vaccination trends here in the US as rationales or reasons to distrust or not get vaccinated. I think, in fact, there they have other reasons to distrust their local leadership. There's conflict, there's mineral extractions, there's all different types of things that are happening in this region that have broken down the trust. And then these outbreaks, like COVID, we saw in our country, outbreaks take advantage of every crack in your society. And that's what's happening. You know, cracks in their society are being taken advantage of by this outbreak. And so we need to be community-based. We need to be discussing and communicating directly with those communities in culturally appropriate ways, respecting their needs and finding solutions that will work for everyone.
1: We've only got a few minutes left, but we've spent the entire time talking about Ebola. But just recently, there was a hantavirus, outbreak as well that seems to have been crowded out. Amish, what's the status of the hanta virus outbreak, and should we be talking more about that?
2: I think that the hantavirus outbreak played out exactly as I expected it to play out. Maybe not how the media wanted it to play out, but basically, what we have is a contained outbreak with the type of hantavirus, the Andes virus, that is the only type of hantavirus that has the ability to spread from person to person. And what it did is took advantage of a cruise ship atmosphere and infected. We have 13 cases now. And I think what's important to remember is that there's no secondary cases. There are no cases that have occurred in anyone that was not on that ship, which is exactly what you would expect with a virus that, yes, has limited ability to spread from person to person, but not great ability to spread. And I think it's interesting from a media perspective because the way the media viewed that hantavirus outbreak, I think I did maybe 80 interviews in a week and a half, was completely crazy to me. It was really not representative of what you would expect for something like that. And I think that was a kind of evidence of this, the way that the media looks at everything through a COVID lens, that they don't draw gradations between outbreaks, epidemics, and pandemics. Those are all distinct concepts and categories, and not everything, not every pathogen has the ability to do any of those, or let alone all three. And I think that they kind of forgot that there's actually, a biology involved in a pathogen, and that that biology is going to dictate the trajectory. And so I think that this is just a good wake-up call that we really are not very good at covering and talking about infectious diseases, but it's a reminder that infectious diseases exist and that there are tools. And I think Professor Gossin might have something to say about some of the quarantine policies related to the hantavirus because those were a bit unusual in terms of home monitoring and threats of needing armed guards and all of that. But I think in general, this has went, as good as it could have went with the hantavirus outbreak.
1: Yeah, Larry, it sounds like we lost the plot on hantavirus. And the plot was there's actually a pretty effective way to try to manage an infectious disease. How important is it that we revisit this and say, we actually can confront these
3: We
1: challenges?
3: can bring them under control. I thought Amish had a really very clear explanation of this. We overreacted again. A lot of scare tactics, and also quarantines. Right now, they were quarant the passengers exposed were quarantining in Nebraska, and the Trump administration is was really resisting home quarantine, which I think can be monitored well. It doesn't need 24/7 monitoring by the health authority. But it was a good example of where WHO a European CDC, individual countries like Spain and the Netherlands really did a really good job in doing this after a few hiccups where the ship wasn't able to deboard and it was all, but I thought that they did a really good job. And it's true, you know, what we've had, you know, Amish and Heather will know this, you know, something like 17 Ebola outbreaks in Africa. Many of them have been on the DRC. Now, it is a resource confined country. It is under a lot of conflict. There's a lot of distrust, but it's got a lot of experience in containing Ebola. And we do know what it takes, Doug, to actually do this. You know, it's basically shoe leather, testing, contact tracing, isolation, and the like. And then once we get, you know, vaccines or therapeutics on the ground, that'll make it even easier. But these are, you know, we have a lot of experience in containing outbreaks, and SARS-CoV-2 just turned out to be much more infectious and airborne than we ever thought, and we didn't do a good job with that. But you know, that was a very, very different disease than Ebola or hantavirus, like night and day.
1: Heather, we just got, maybe about 90 seconds left, so I'll give you the last word on this. Do you think the lesson of this is, though we should be concerned because we need to put resources towards this and need to address this, we should be concerned and not fearful because we actually do have the means by which to address these outbreaks?
0: Yeah, I think that we should recognize that this is the world that we live in. The outbreaks have always and will continue to occur, and we need to have the systems and resources in place to be able to respond together.
3: Yeah, I just wanted to say one quick last thing.
1: Please do,
3: You
1: Larry.
3: know, hantavirus and Ebola, particularly when they were both quite unusual species. I have an article coming out tomorrow that's just kind of saying Mother Nature is screaming at us. She's absolutely screaming. She's telling us that zoonotic spillovers are occurring. They're dangerous. We need to be better to the planet. We need to be better with our ha habitat. And we need to not always be reactive and containing. We need to do a little bit of primary prevention.
1: That is a wonderful point on which we can end this conversation. I think it's essential since one of our main themes here is to trust the science, and it makes me sad that we have to make the argument to trust the science, but I really appreciate the three of you sharing your expertise in demonstrating to our audience, demonstrating to me that the science is actually really, well advanced, and we are always getting better. I think, Larry, one last point you made about the nature of science is, are we better at it now than we were last year, 5 years ago, 10 years ago? I sure hope so, because that's what science is about. It's all about learning and improving the outcomes. We've been talking about the Ebola outbreak in Africa, generally about global health and disease outbreaks and prevention on today's show. Our guests have been Heather Whipley. She is professor and Clark Leadership Chair in Global Health at the University of Maryland. She's the author of Investigating Global Mental Health: Contributions from Political Science and Network Influences on Policy Implementation. And network influences on policy implementation, evidence from a global health treaty. She has extensive on-the-ground experience in the Great Lakes region, particularly Uganda. Lawrence Gostin is the founding O'Neill Chair in Global Health Law at Georgetown School of Law. He's the author of numerous publications, including a couple that we're going to link to our show page. Included in that books, Global Health Security, A Blueprint for the Future, and Global Health Law and Policy, Ensuring Justice for a Healthier World. And he's been working with the World Health Organization and the Intergovernmental Negotiation Body to draft a treaty on pandemics. And Amish Adalja is senior scholar at the Johns Hopkins Center for Health Security. He's the author of numerous publications as well, including Recognition and Management of Infectious Biothreats and Emerging Pathogens and AI and the Future of Medical Countermeasures to Protect Against Biological Threats. He served on U.S. governmental panels tasked with developing guidelines for the treatment of plague, botulism, and anthrax in mass casualty settings, the system of care for infectious disease emergencies, and the National Academy's Steering Committee for diagnostic excellence. I want to thank you all so much for sharing your time and your expertise on this incredibly important issue. Thank you.
4: 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Thank you for listening. 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

0: This is Take Two Movie Review. I'm Mike Friend. This week, Rooms to Rent, if not in this dimension. Not a lot of good ideas have started on Fortran, but the seeds of the new movie Back Rooms would be an exception. Apparently back in 2019, someone posted a picture of an expansive, carpeted, fluorescent yellow series of rooms with a disquieting caption implying something off about it. That led the then 16-year-old Kane Parsons, our director here, now 20, to put together a short film using Blender and Adobe. It's given the appearance of a VHS recording from the 90s as the filmmaker is being pursued by an unknown entity. After becoming a series with millions of views, it caught the attention of A24, and the rest is history. To the original creepypasta, a term used to describe online paranormal content, a story is overlain involving Clark, Chiwetel Ejiofor, an alcoholic and divorced furniture store owner living in his business who discovers the entrance to the back rooms in the basement. Later, his commercial producers and his non-believing therapist, Dr. Klein, Renate Reinsve, followed him into the expanse, which, rather than being CGI, is mostly real sets, over 30,000 square feet of them, where distorted copies of reality present, which creepily interact with the troubled psyches of Clark and Dr. Klein. There's a corporate science deep state angle, as apparently a company, Ace Inc., discovered the rooms doing research on MRI machines. A bit Blair Witchy, a bit Severance-y, the horror here is done with mood, Dutch angle visuals, and foreboding sound design. The script is minimal, leaving Reinsve and Ejiofor to convey the overarching dread more subtly. The viral Back Rooms isn't to be missed, and there'll be no shortage of direction for number two already in the works. This has been Take Two Movie Review. I'm Mike Friend. Catch up with us at take2moviereview.com and feed us back on our channel on YouTube.
1: Democracy Minute, keeping your government by and for the people. Colorado Governor Jared Polis commuted the 9-year sentence for Mesa County Clerk Tina Peters, leading to her release June 1st. An unrepentant Peters immediately repeated her baseless voter fraud claims, and Polis has since been censured by his party. In August 2024, Peters was convicted on 4 felony charges by 12 Mesa County jurors. Peters gave unauthorized access to the county's Dominion voting systems tabulators to 2 conspiracy theory activists linked to MyPillow CEO Mike Lindell. The election data was copied and later turned up online. President Donald Trump pardoned Peters in December 2025, but since the felony conviction was in state court, the pardon had no effect. Citing support for Peters' free speech rights, Polis commuted Peters' sentence to allow for her release from prison June 1st after 19 months. According to Colorado Newsline, 90% of the Central Committee of the Colorado Democratic Party voted to censure Polis May 20th. Colorado Secretary of State Jenna Griswold said in a statement that the commutation was, quote, an affront to our democracy, the people of Colorado, and election officials across the country. The day she was released, a defiant Peters told former Trump advisor Steve Bannon there was still no investigation of the election machines that allowed 2020 votes to be flipped. We have more at AmericanDemocracyMinute.org.
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3: It's Thursday, June 11, 2026.
4: The heat will not only affect those players, but all athletes who compete outdoors this summer.
5: Scientists warn grueling heat could impact a quarter of this year's World Cup games.
6: The planet's oceans are under mounting stress and increasing pressure. The time to act is now.
5: The world's oceans are under severe stress from humans, UN report warns. Plus, solar power has overtaken coal in the U.S. electricity mix.
3: All of those stories and more straight ahead from BradBlog.com. I'm Brad Friedman.
5: And I'm Desi Doyen.
3: Stand by for 6 minutes of independent green news, politics, analysis, and snarky comment.
7: Over the next 6 weeks, America's sexiest singles will land in Fiji looking for love while competing for a share of $100,000. I mean, wow, you could get half a tank of gas for that.
3: Wow, sign me up for Love Island. 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
8: I'm gonna soak up the sun.
3: Okay, Desi Doyen, it looks like I'm going to Fiji for the next 6 weeks. So what do you got for us today before I leave?
5: Well, first, the FIFA World Cup kicks off this week in 16 cities across the U.S., Mexico, and Canada. In a new analysis, climate experts at World Weather Attribution warn that roughly a quarter of World Cup matches are likely to be played in very hot and humid conditions that exceed recommended safety limits, affecting athletes, fans, workers, and officials. In an open letter last month, a different group of international experts in health, climate, and sports performance called on FIFA to implement stronger heat protections, including longer cooling breaks for players and clear protocols for postponing or delaying matches in extreme conditions. In science, the United Nations released its third World Ocean Assessment Report on Monday in conjunction with World Oceans Day.
3: I bet it went well, huh?
5: It didn't. What? The report warns that the world's oceans are in crisis under, quote, severe and accelerating pressure from human activities, including man-made climate change, pollution, overfishing, and habitat degradation.
3: We ruin everything.
5: Plastic pollution remains a major threat. The rate of sea level rise has doubled since 2015. Ocean heat is rising. The ocean absorbs about 90% of the excess heat and 30% of the carbon dioxide released by humanity's burning of fossil fuels. Warming of the oceans is accelerating ocean acidification and deoxygenation, devastating species and coral reefs, and undermining vital ecosystems that support fisheries and the ocean food supply. The report calls for global collaboration to preserve marine ecosystems.
3: Good Lord, I'm deoxygenated just hearing about that report.
5: A different analysis from the World Meteorological Organization warns that an unusually powerful El Nino is now virtually certain to arrive.
3: Great.
5: In coming months.
3: Wonderful.
5: It will boost global temperatures worldwide and fuel more intense extreme storms, floods, droughts, and heat waves. In a video statement, UN Secretary General Antonio Guterres warned officials they need to get ready.
8: The world must treat it as the urgent climate warning it is. El Niño conditions will pour fuel on the fire of a warming world. The only effective response is climate action equal to the crisis.
3: Fakest accent I've ever heard.
5: Here in the U.S., ProPublica reports that Trump administration officials earlier this year killed off a federal criminal investigation into the coal empire owned by Republican Senator Jim Justice of West Virginia, whose companies have racked up tens of thousands of alleged violations of the Clean Water Act.
3: The coal empire of Jim Justice.
5: Yep.
3: Granted immunity by Donald Trump.
5: Yep. In other news, a backlash against energy and water-guzzling data centers has spread across the nation in recent months, sparked by rising energy bills and increased pollution. Voters in the Los Angeles suburb of Monrovia just approved the nation's first ever permanent ban on the construction of data centers within city limits.
3: Good.
5: The New York Times reports there are now more than 100 proposed data center moratoriums at the local, county, state, and national level.
3: Also nice.
5: And finally, despite the Trump administration's push to boost costly polluting coal and block cheap renewable energy, solar power in the United States has hit a new milestone. In May, for the first time ever, solar energy supplied more of the nation's electricity than coal. That's according to a new analysis by energy think tank Ember. Solar also became the third largest source of electricity in the U.S. in May, gaining ground on natural gas and nuclear energy. Globally, renewable energy expanded faster than electricity demand around the world, and the share of natural gas in the global electricity mix has fallen for the fifth straight year in a row.
3: Let the sun shine in. For much more on all of those stories and the ones we couldn't get to today, check out our website at greennews.bradblog.com. I'm Brad Friedman.
5: And I'm Desi Doyen.
3: And this has been your Green News Report.

0: This is the Science Podcast for June 11th, 2026. I'm Sarah Crespi. First this week, new data suggests the Atlantic Ocean's circulation may withstand climate warming better than feared. This is with producer Kevin McLean and staff writer Paul Vusen. After that, we have researcher Scott Merrick. He talks about his study correlating socioeconomic conditions with brain structure and function in children.
1: Circulation patterns in the ocean move massive, almost incomprehensible amounts of water all over the globe. This circulation affects climate and carbon storage, making some places much more habitable than they otherwise might be. In order to study these patterns, you have to actually go out and measure them. And that's just what Paul Vusen did. Or I guess he wasn't doing it, but he hopped on a research vessel that was measuring the Atlantic Meridional Overturning Circulation, or AMOC, which scientists have been particularly concerned about in the last few decades. He's here to talk about the work they were doing and what's going on with the AMOC. Hi, Paul. Welcome back to the podcast.
2: Hello.
1: Tell me a little bit about your time on this research vessel. Have you ever been on a research trip like this before?
2: You know, this was the first time I had the chance to do a full ocean-going research vessel. This was on the Royal Research Ship Discovery, one of the two flagships of the UK academic fleet. And they maintain this series of moorings out in the Atlantic Ocean, along with US colleagues.
1: How long were you out there?
2: It's actually a very doable trip. It's a 8 or 9 day cruise, which typically when you think of research cruises, that's you're thinking like 2, 3, 4 weeks. So this is very humane.
1: Enough time to get a little bit seasick or no?
2: No, but we were also in the... maybe a few people did, but we stayed close to the Canary Islands, so off of Morocco, and we were kind of in their shield from most of the weather to the northwest. We were mostly to the southeast of them.
1: So you mentioned the moorings. So that was the purpose of this trip? They were going to check on all these moorings?
2: There's a series of moorings that stretch across the Atlantic Ocean. So if you think of the ocean like a big bowl of water with two sides, on one side, you have the U.S. and Caribbean, and there is a series of moorings there that go from the ground up to the entirety of the water column, pretty much. And then on the eastern side, you have this series going up the kind of wall of the eastern side. You put these together, and that allows you to measure this circulation across the ocean.
1: What kinds of measurements are they taking?
2: Essentially, the basics of oceanography, which are salinity, temperature, pressure, at different levels throughout the water column. When you add these all together, the ocean is stratified into these layers. You're able to kind of recreate pressure differentials on the ocean at the two sides of it, kind of like pressure differentials in the atmosphere that people use for forecasting weather. Comparing these, you can actually get a sense of which direction these flows are going in large scale.
1: It's so wild to think about giant air masses in the atmosphere, giant water masses in the ocean. In order to actually measure them, you have to take very simple measurements and then understand the patterns between them.
2: Simple measurements, but very complicated to take in that they have to be very carefully calibrated, immersed in the water, compared against ground truth, measured against water collected as you're calibrating it before they're put on the mooring, and then the same thing done to them when they come back.
1: Tell me a little bit about what was it like on the ship when they were doing all these collections?
2: You know, it's very impressive. So the Rapid Array has been going since 2004, so 22 years. They're both collecting these moorings. So they get released from the bottom of the ocean floor with an acoustic signal sent to a clamp that releases it. And then the floats allow it to shoot back up in 5 to 25 minutes, depending on the depth. They collect it. They use grappling hooks and then pull it back to a hook and winch and take it back up. And then they do the same thing, putting them back in about the same place. And essentially, they assemble these moorings on the go as they're lowering it down, putting the sensors on. And then at the same time, they're always doing these CTD casts, these kind of metal frame that they put in the water to measure salinity of all those variables in the water column.
1: That sort of helps verify the measurements from the moorings as well?
2: Yeah, it's just what research ships love to do most of all. This is just, they're always doing CTDs. We're here, let's do a CTD. Let's do another CTD.
1: Yeah. It was interesting in your story to read about people that are waiting to get the first sight of what they're looking for in order to grapple it and everything. I remember being on a research ship years ago where folks were avid, I guess, spotters of all the equipment that they were looking for out in the water.
2: Yeah, it's always a little bit of a competition. It was an added competition because this cruise, I guess my interest in joining it a year ago kind of kicked off. They actually end up bringing on a British film crew as well, or TV crew. And then the CEO of the National Oceanography Center in the UK also ended up going on it. So they had their own in-house photographer. So there's a lot of people on the bridge. So, you know, a lot of competition. But the chief scientist, Ben Moat, was still able to spot it first.
1: Nice. Could you maybe walk through a little bit of the process of the AMOC flow? I know it is maybe a little bit easier looking at a diagram, which there is a great one in the story. But can you walk through what that process is a little bit?
2: In the Atlantic, you have this kind of, it's called the thermohaline circulation, right? This flow of water goes from south all the way up to the Arctic. It's pulled there by what's called the creation of deep water formation. So essentially, these waters, they get to subpolar Arctic, they cool off, which makes them more dense. They form sea ice, which has brine rejection. They get saltier, which makes them heavier. And they sink down. And that sinking, you can think of it as like pulling the current along northward through the ocean. And it comes back down, flows back south, and connects with the broader overturning circulation that goes around the Southern Ocean, connects to all the other oceans. So it's not just about the Atlantic, but people really focus on the AMOC because of its power in providing warmth to Europe, especially, and other things.
1: Folks that have maybe taken an earth science or oceanography class may have heard of a conveyor belt, but it sounds like researchers don't love that term so much.
2: Yeah. It's a classic science communication thing, right? Wally Broker is a famed climate scientist, coined this idea, and it's a very powerful idea, and people still use it. It's this conveyor belt of heat, taking heat from the tropics up into the North Atlantic and giving Ireland and the UK and Norway a warm bath. You know, it's much more complicated than that.
1: Right.
2: And, you know, the best way to think of it is not one belt. It's a belt of belts that can all be going at different speeds or disconnecting from each other and then reconnecting. And, you know, these interactions are much more complicated than the cartoon version traditionally presented.
1: What are some of the patterns that researchers have been seeing with the AMOC, and why have folks been concerned in the last couple decades?
2: There's been every reason to be concerned in paleoclimate. So there are records of past climate change when we came out of the ice age, and there's this big meltwater events from the ice sheet that used to cover North America. There has been thought to be an evidence that this fresh water disrupted AMOC and shut it off, and shown that this can exist in like a bistable state. So it can be like turned off, turn on. And then climate models have also shown that this is a feature of the current. They haven't necessarily forecasted that it would happen, but they've shown that this is a thing that can happen. This has been true of climate models going back for a long time. So it's definitely a strong forecast that it would grow weaker. That's kind of been seen for decades. People thought just warming alone should prevent some of these denser waters and perhaps mute it. It hasn't been as clear from observations, because it's really hard to observe, that this is actually happening. And that's what these scientists have been out measuring for a couple of decades. And the evidence is still not totally clear.
1: Yeah, you mentioned a little bit in the story about maybe this cooling can happen further up, and that could maybe buffer this process a little bit.
2: Yeah, so there's the classic view of deep water formation. So there's another array called OSNAP, which we'll see how much longer it lasts. It's primarily sponsored by the US. But they initially went into this thinking, oh, deep water formation happens in this Labrador Sea between Canada and Greenland. They found it's important in like Iceland Basin, Irminger Seas. And then there's been other more recent evidence and work outside of OSNAP suggesting this deep water formation can happen up into the Norwegian Seas, the Nordic Seas, and then up into the Arctic Ocean that can migrate. And that could provide some buffer, some resilience to AMOC as warming continues. Now, geography is limited, right? So, you know, this doesn't necessarily last forever. It's not a all clear thing, but it has been a factor that climate models haven't really well captured.
1: One of the things I wanted to ask you about was a new term for me, the unit of measurement for these water flows? How do you say that?
2: Sverdrup.
1: Sverdrup.
2: Well, I think that's right.
1: Yeah. What exactly is that?
2: This is just like great term for oceanography. So, I mean, essentially, easiest way to think of it is one Sverdrup is pretty much equal to the flow of water of all the world's rivers combined. When that's your unit of one, that tells you the difference between the ocean and rivers right there. The AMOC is generally thought to kind of move between 15 to 17 Sverdrups of water.
1: There's a meeting to sort of debate these AMOC changes. Are the same people that were on the ship going to be there?
2: They'll definitely be there. I think it was called AMOC collapse. Can it? Has it? Will it? From the press coverage, you would think that every oceanographer is kind of uniform in thinking that this risk of collapse is more likely than we thought before and near. And it's definitely not that widely agreed upon in the scientific community. And there's something to be concerned about, but this question of, is this something to really prioritize versus all the other impacts of climate change? And even in paleoclimate, the evidence may not be as clear as once thought that it did collapse. And climate modeling as well, these high resolution models, some of them seem to show it be a bit more resilient than thought, but not all of them. These will be some of the things I'm sure they're debating.
1: Thanks so much for joining us today. Great to hear about your trip.
2: Oh yeah, my pleasure.
1: Paul Voussin is the Earth and Planetary Science Reporter at Science. You can find a link to the story we discussed at science.org/podcasts.
0: Genome-wide association studies, this is GWAS. In those kinds of studies, you scan whole genomes and look for very small differences in the DNA between individuals. Then you apply statistical analysis to link those tiny changes with behavior or with disease. You don't know what the tiny changes means in terms of gene function, or even if those changes are in genes, it could be some other part of the genome. But GWAS are kind of a tool to narrow down where we should be looking genetically when we're trying to talk about something that's going on with a person or a disease. The science paper that we're going to talk about today by Scott Merrick and colleagues is about brain-wide association studies, BWAS instead of GWAS, which is a little bit different. As far as I can tell, you look at the structure of the brain and some of the ways it functions, and then you say, there are differences between people. Let's do math and see how those differences relate to environment, behavior, and disease. Scott Merrick, thanks so much for coming on the show.
3: Yeah, it's great to be here. I'm a huge fan of the podcast, so I'm happy to be able to take part in it.
0: The math is important, the statistics is important, but also maybe people don't really grasp how different brains are from each other. Like, that was kind of something I went into this not really understanding. What is different between my brain and your brain?
3: That's a great place to start, really. How much of my brain function is similar to your brain function? And so we call it like group level variability. And it turns out that that's about half. So, you know, the part of the brain, say, that controls your hand is in relatively the same location in everybody, right? Like, it's not in the back of the head for you and in the front of the head for me.
0: I've seen the brain maps that say vision is here, hearing is here.
3: Right. And so the overall pattern is the same across everyone. However, there are individual specific differences from person to person, especially in higher order networks, networks that subserve control and attention and things like that. There you can actually see pretty big differences person to person, especially networks that are located in the frontal lobes. So about half is shared and about half is individual specific from any one person to the other.
0: And just like with genetic studies, this requires a large sample size. Can you talk a little about how many brains you need to look at in order to say, oh, this is a reasonable difference that we can say is significant?
3: The real nuance here is the study design and what the expected effect size is given the study design. If you're doing this sort of observational study that we're doing here, that's the brain-wide association study that's similar to genetics. And there, similar to genetics, you need large samples. We don't need quite as large as genetics because the effect size is a little bit bigger. But, you know, the effect sizes tend to be on the order of a correlation of, say, 0.1 to 0.2. And for that type of study, you need samples well into the hundreds or thousands.
0: If you've got a lesion on a brain, if you've got activity that, you know, you standardize and you're looking at the brain as it's engaged in the activity, you don't need as much of a sample as you do if you're just looking at a huge sample and trying to pick out these like delicate changes person to person.
3: Right. And so I'm on studies where there was a sample size as small as 3 because some people casted their arm and asked, how does the brain change when you cast an arm for several weeks? And there, the effect size is quite large. And so you can see that in one person, you don't need 1,000.
0: I never even thought about how that would affect your brain.
3: Yeah, it's a really cool study.
0: Another broad question I guess I should ask here is, when you're doing a brain-mind association study, you're looking at structure, you're looking at function, and you see differences between people. Those differences, are they meaningful? You know, like with the genetics, we could say it's a single nucleotide difference. Like, is it meaningful? We don't know. Can you say that in these kinds of studies?
3: The term meaningful is pretty loaded.
0: Yeah, good point.
3: I've always said it's just like a different goalpost, right? There's like the statistical significance goalpost, and then there's the meaningful goalpost.
0: So it's measurable, but what are we measuring, I guess?
3: Right. And so, you know, here, like with the strongest association essentially being a child's census tract or, you know, their zip code, using more powerful multivariate machine learning techniques, 16% of the variance between kids' brains could be accounted for by their zip code. I would say that that's a lot. That's very meaningful. But yeah, I suppose it depends on what lens you're coming into it with.
0: This is a really complicated study. So we start out with, there are differences between brains. You need a big data set to find them. And then you can take those differences between brains, which are both structure and function, and say, what do they correlate with out there? And we're going to look at childhood environment, cognition, health, all these different things. And it's kind of a big pile of information that you have to kind of wind through. So let's just take first what you are measuring about these brains and what brains we're talking about.
3: The study is the ABCD study, which is the Adolescent Brain Cognitive Development Study. It's been going on since 2017 at 21 sites across the United States, which really helps in terms of representation, right? We're measuring kids' brains from West Coast, East Coast, middle of the country, et cetera. We're collecting a whole host of brain measures and a whole host of behavioral measures. So the brain measures that we're looking at here, one is cortical thickness, so how thick their gray matter is. And then the other is resting state functional connectivity. And it's a loaded term for how correlated each area of the brain is with every other area of the brain. So we take that information and then we correlate it with a whole host of variables that the ABCD study collected. So things related to socioeconomics, cognition, demographics, screen use, physical health, mental health, culture and environment. And yeah, it's essentially running a giant correlation study.
0: If I were taking that connectivity test, what would it be like?
3: You lay in the scanner and you stare at a crosshair and that's it. So that's the really cool thing, is that we can tell a lot about individuals' brains at rest. Most of what makes us different, you can measure at rest. Most of what the brain is doing, you're not aware of. It's really cool.
0: And that's just like how in sync the different regions of my brain are?
3: Yeah. So right, the literal measure is how correlated, the Pearson correlation between a given region and every other region. And you do that for every region of the cortical surface. You end up with this big matrix of region to region, how correlated each region is with every other region.
0: And so if I were sleep deprived and stressed out, would I have lower correlations between some of my regions?
3: Different. So it would be altered in a very reproducible way.
0: How old were the kids in this study?
3: Ages here are 9 and 10. And then we ran some supplementary analyses when these same kids were 11 and 12.
0: And it was like a couple thousand?
3: Yeah. So the total sample size of ABCD is over 11,000. The ones that were included in here, it was 4,579.
0: What were you trying to figure out? Like you mentioned, you included behavior and environment. Like what were you trying to figure out from this big data set?
3: Essentially, how do kids' brains vary or how do they differ? And what matters most for child brain organization, child brain development? Because we had so many variables to explore, we looked at everything that we could. And we just asked the question, what variable or what class of variables has the strongest association with brain structure and function? And it turned out that overwhelmingly that answer was variables related to a child's socioeconomics.
0: You did see this correlation between like socioeconomic status and these differences in kids' brains. This was a certain age group, so 10, 11 year olds. Do we know how stable such an association would be?
3: So we do know, we looked in the UK Biobank data set, which is individuals 40 to 69. And also one of the largest associations in that data set is with a person's socioeconomics. And importantly, the brain pattern. So the regions of the brain that correlate most strongly with socioeconomics were very similar in that data set as in the ABCD data set. So there's a clue there that it might be more of a lifespan phenomenon. but that definitely is an area that needs to be explored more.
0: And what regions are we talking about? Where are you seeing these differences?
3: So the largest differences were in sensory and motor systems, which initially surprised us. We thought that it was going to be in attention and control systems, and that was not the case. And so we had to do some digging. This is where the brain patterns are really cool, because the brain patterns give you a clue as to the mechanism that's going on. You can't infer causality, but certainly gives you a clue beyond correlation. That sensory motor map we found in looking at other imaging modalities, that pattern is highly similar to norepinephrine receptor density, sleep stimulant effects, and other arousal-related phenomenon. Another big surprise was that IQ also showed a very similar pattern to that. That was really surprising because IQ is purported to measure cognition, and regions that support cognition are not sensory and motor regions. They're in frontal and parietal cortex, right? If I put a person in the scanner, I have them do a working memory task or a control task, it's prefrontal cortex and parietal cortex that you have the strongest associations with. So that was a big surprise.
0: Was it because IQ and socioeconomic were linked?
3: So it does have to do with the fact that they're linked. So the correlation between SES and IQ, just the variables themselves in ABCD, is around 0.31. But the brain pattern was a lot stronger than that. So the brain map, the whole brain map, right, like the brain-wide map of IQ and the brain-wide map of socioeconomics, those were correlated at 0.72. It's very strong. So essentially overlapping neurobiology. And that's what gives us a clue that there's sort of this common neurobiological mechanism that's underlying those two things. And that's what we dug into more in the back half of the paper.
0: You know, kind of focusing on the fact that it's these specific regions that are different in these kids, what's a possible mechanism for that? Like, why would that happen? And what would it seem like in behavior?
3: The power of this data set is that it acts like a signpost. And the signpost to us, the thing that's screaming to us, is that this has to deal with sleep and stress. So kids that are living in poor neighborhoods are not getting as good of sleep, and their brains are more stressed. You know, it's not a brain that's innately worse at working memory or reading ability or anything like that. These are brains that are sleep deprived and stressed out. So for me, it's a signpost that for future studies, that's where we should be looking in terms of potential mechanism is for improving sleep and decreasing stress. The thing that needs to be conveyed is that SES, and in particular, a kid's census tract of their zip code, has the largest association with their brain. So a primary way in which kids' brains differ, or the primary way, is zip code. I think the sleep and stress pattern is the likely
0: linkage.
3: Yeah, linkage there.
0: I guess there's been a lot of debate about how useful IQ is for these kinds of studies. Is this research kind of showing that that's also true?
3: Yeah, that at the very least, we should probably be pouring more resources and attention into the socioeconomics and sort of the biological embedding of socioeconomics rather than trying to relate the brain to IQ.
0: I just wonder, like, where does it go? How do you kind of get traction on what's actually happening in people and how you could map this out, like the effect of sleep on brain, the effect of stress on brain, and then that it hangs around for a couple decades?
3: Yeah, it's hard to know. You know, that's one of the things we talk about towards the end of the paper is the extent to which the effects that we find are chronic or acute. Is it that the children are stressed and tired and so they're more drowsy in the scanner? Is it that they're just chronically more tired and they're chronically stressed and that's more of a chronic readout of their brain and it would take heavy intervention to lift them from that? You know, when in development does this start? And then how pervasive is that throughout the lifespan? And then how predictive of later life outcomes is that pattern? All open questions. So that, you know, my hope is that, yes, it is correlational, but that there are a lot of signposts here. And it is sort of like a guiding light for future research and funders to say, hey, we should be looking in these areas more, in particular, you know, childhood sleep as a really big one, because it's clear that the kids are not getting enough sleep. The other thing I'll say, this is maybe a little bit in the weeds, but I'll try to communicate in a way that it's not. One of the things that MRI is most sensitive to in terms of brain function is a person's arousal state or their vigilance state. Essentially, like one of the main things that you can measure out is arousal. And then one of the main ways in which people differ is their zip code. And I think that a person's zip code is strongly loading onto their arousal state. And I think that's why we find that that's the largest association, is because you have this measure that's sensitive to arousal. You also have another measure that we're finding out is very sensitive to arousal, and that's a person's zip code, because sleep and stress are loading onto that. And probably the reason why IQ scores are as well is that, again, they're not actually measuring wholly the thing that we want them to be measuring, but also picking up on this arousal related component. So that's why I think in terms of mechanism or where we should go, it's sort of barking up that arousal or vigilance tree. Like, I think that's where the explanation lies.
0: Are we just finding sleepy people? I mean, people who are chronically tired?
3: Could be. But that it's really interesting that, like, one of the main ways in which kids' brains differ is that. And it's going to have a lot of serious effects down the line, because that is related to their overall mental health, their overall cognitive status, which has rippling effects throughout the rest of their life. So yeah, it is. I think it's something that's very fundamental to what it is to being human, which is something that we all need, which is sleep.
0: And comfort and not being stressed out.
3: Yeah.
0: Absolutely.
3: Yeah, because I have 2 grants going in tomorrow. And let me tell you, when you are stressed out, it messes with your sleep then messes with your stress, and it's a vicious cycle.
0: And it definitely messes with everything else once you get those two involved.
3: Yes, exactly. Exactly.
0: Okay, Scott, this has been really fun to talk about. Thanks for coming.
3: Yeah, it was a blast, and it was as much fun as I thought it was going to be.
0: Scott Merrick is an assistant professor in the Mallinckrodt Institute of Radiology at WashU School of Medicine. 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This show was edited by me, Sarah Crespi, and Kevin McLean. We had production help from Podigy. 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
9: Donald Trump's 80th birthday is Sunday. He is already the oldest president ever. Now, sometimes people say you are more likely to die on or around your birthday. Could that possibly be true? Many of you wrote to me and said, does Donald Trump need to be extra careful this weekend? Well, I don't know about extra careful, but it is in fact true that people are more likely to die on or around their birthday. It is true. The reasons why matter. But yes, Donald Trump should be careful. Now, this is all in good fun. OK, we're just chatting here, but it is an interesting thing. The average mortality rate on birthdays is 7 to 14% higher than you would expect based on people's underlying age and health. And it becomes more and more pronounced. The additional risk of death around one's birthday goes up when people are over 60 years of age. Now, different countries have looked at this. Different data sets have looked at it. They all find the exact same phenomenon. Now, the exact size of the effect varies. Like I said, are you 7% or 14% more likely to die around your birthday? But every study finds something. Interestingly, it's different for men and women. Men's mortality tends to peak in the days leading up to the birthday, including the day of the birthday. Women's mortality peaks right after the birthday. Now, the obvious question, as curious people who want to understand the reality around us, why does this happen? Why is it that this takes place? Imagine that it is a supernatural phenomenon, and then put that completely out of your mind, because it's not. We actually have some very specific reasons that have been proposed, which would explain why this takes place. First of all, people ought, remember, these are averages. You might hear this and you go, I don't do any of this stuff. Fine. But we're talking about a population level analysis. People on average do riskier things on or around their birthday. They drink more alcohol on average, which makes it more likely that you would fall. If you're over 60, falling is more likely to lead to death than if you are under 60. Drinking more alcohol makes it more likely you could get alcohol poisoning. And drinking more alcohol makes it more likely that you would be in a car crash. You might also be doing travel that you don't normally do, and having long, exhausting travel days or changing behavior in other ways can slightly increase your risk. So that's number one. Number two, there is the stress of aging and getting a year older, combined with the stress of planning or attending your birthday party. And this can increase the risk of heart attack and stroke. Now, you might say that doesn't really make sense. We all get a day older every day, of course. But psychologically, rolling over to the next year, going from 79 to 80 or 60 to 61 or whatever, that is psychologically more notable than simply I'm 79 and 104 days old, and now I'm 79 and 105 days old. So that's number two. Number three, birthdays can cause feelings of deep loneliness depending on one's circumstances, and that can slightly increase suicide rates on or around the birthday. And then finally, there is this idea of people holding on until a milestone, and sometimes that milestone can be the birthday, sort of a once I've achieved it, right? And then mortality can go up. So for the most part, this phenomenon is because of lifestyle choices around the birthday and pre-existing vulnerability. It is interesting. We have to acknowledge it is interesting that Donald Trump is throwing himself this massive birthday party on the White House lawn at your expense and at my expense, replete with a UFC fight, F-list celebrities attending, and it is a big milestone birthday of 80. If we just separate ourselves from Trump and we just say, hey, listen, based on the data, if you wanted to design yourself a birthday with maximum stressors, you might choose a huge public event with an enormous crowd, intense media attention, late night activities, public appearances, and extremely bright lights, and I think also explosions is part of the entire thing. So Trump's doing a lot here that actuarially we might look at and go, geez, I don't know about this. So this is it's a just for fun segment. We're looking at scientific phenomena and applying it to the world around us. But I know many of you are curious about this. You wrote in and you said, all these people are saying you're more

0: full remainder of his presidential term. Donald Trump did suffer a thermonuclear meltdown on Truth Social because our friend, Congressman Jamie Raskin, nasty guy, correctly believes, hey, Trump should be impeached. Now, as an important reminder, there are many new reasons to impeach Donald Trump. But as I covered within a week of the start of Donald Trump's second term, just in his first 7 days of his second term, he had been involved in a number of impeachable acts. Forget about the first 500 days of his second term. So Donald Trump launches a 195-word Truth Social tirade against Jamie Raskin. Now, it's also notable that what triggered Trump to do this was Fox host Mark Levin also attacking Jamie Raskin. I'm not going to read this whole thing to you, but Trump was reacting to this brutal wall of text that Mark Levin posted to X. It's a nasty excretion that he put up on X, where Mark Levin argues, well, Jamie Raskin should be expelled from the House of Representatives. Expulsion from the House of Representatives is very rare. We're going to get back to that in a moment. But it's a nice idea, I guess, for MAGA people. It sent Trump into a tailspin where he posted to Truth Social, quote,
1: Truth Central,
0: Jamie Raskin, a loser in life who worked endlessly during my first term to impeach me and failed miserably, wasting the country's money, time and effort, will guaranteed be trying to do it again, despite one of the most successful presidencies in history. The last one that went after me on impeachment was a pathetic soul, Al Green, who just lost his race in a landslide to an unknown candidate. But in my opinion, one that had more talent than Raskin. He spent time on the Unselect Committee of Political Hacks and Thugs and was rebuffed on that, just as he had been rebuffed on impeachment and many other things. If Biden didn't give him a pardon, he'd be in jail right now. Something should be done about people like this who do bad things, but always come up on the short end because of their illegal or unscrupulous behavior and hurt our country in the process. I agree with Mark Levin when he says to expel the bum. Congress can never be great with people like this who suffer massively from Trump derangement syndrome, casting their vote of hate. Now, it's a very interesting thing. Trump starts with a personal attack. Raskin is a loser for life. All right, that's not very substantive. And then he says Raskin's impeachment goals or behaviors or actions waste the country's money, time and effort. Remember that impeachment is a congressional duty. Members of the House of Representatives must, I believe, this is their duty. If the president has engaged in impeachable behavior, they must bring forward articles of impeachment. Meanwhile, if you want to talk about wasting money, Trump is wasting the country's money on a UFC fight at the White House, a ballroom, the war in Iran, and I could go on and on and on. Jamie Raskin appeared on Chris Hayes' MS Now show last night. And here's what he had to say about the entire thing.
2: Yeah, I have to ask you about this because the president is rage posting about you specifically. He's just got a new post up in which it's too long for me to read and honestly too boring. But he calls you a loser in life and he's mad that you wanted to impeach him. And he's endorsing some cockamamie Mark Levin scheme to expel you from Congress because you want to impeach him and says expel the bum and that you have Trump derangement syndrome. Do you want to respond to that?
3: Well, he obviously is having nightmare flashbacks about impeachment. And I'd like to tell the president, since he apparently is listening to me this week, there's a very easy way to not get impeached. Stop committing impeachable offenses. Stop committing high crimes and misdemeanors. Don't go to war and usurp the powers of Congress to declare war. That's up to us. Don't spend money in a way different from how Congress has appropriated money. Don't impose illegal taxes and tariffs on the American people without congressional consent. That's up to us. So the president needs a basic constitutional primer. There are a lot of lawyers around him, but he should find one who actually understands what the Constitution.
0: You know, one of the it's such a funny thing. If you want to stop getting impeached, consider no longer doing impeachable things. That is the best possible way. Now, as far as this whole let's expel Jamie Raskin from the House of Representatives thing, aside from there's no reason to do it, which is it should be like full stop right there. Expulsions from Congress are really rare. And

0: The idea that Trump thinks it might happen reflects his total and complete disconnect from reality. You may recall that Republican Congressman George Santos, the first man to walk on the moon and synthesize gold from old shoelaces, true story, was the last person expelled from the House of Representatives. And it is very, very rare. I think that this is going to be a much more common sort of conversation, especially if and when Donald Trump becomes the lamest of lame ducks, if and when the Democrats take back control of the House of Representatives, even if not the Senate. Donald Trump's ability to get any legislation done is dead. Now, you might say, well, Trump doesn't care about getting legislation done. He'll just do executive order. He'll ignore Congress. He won't go and try to get an authorization for military force. If he wants to do a war, he just starts a war. And to a great extent, that's true. But what is going to happen to Donald Trump and the entire cast of sycophants around him is that if Democrats take back control of the House of Representatives, the next 2 years, the last 2 years of Trump's presidency, will be investigation after investigation after investigation. And if they are, if subpoenas go out to members of the Trump administration and they ignore them, they are going to potentially be held criminally liable for ignoring those congressional subpoenas. That is a crime. It's not always prosecuted, but at least in theory, they are going to have to deal with that. And so it's going to be an exercise in humiliation and an exercise in embarrassment. And so if Trump thinks that he is going to get away with this sort of thing once he no longer has his party in control of the House of Representatives, he's got bad news coming to him. Jamie Raskin, if I were a betting man, and I'm not, I know I've mentioned that I'm not, but if I were a betting man, my bet would be Jamie Raskin does not get expelled. It is far more likely Trump gets impeached than it is that Jamie Raskin is going to get himself expelled from the House of Representatives. Not going to happen. Raskin's doing a great job, by the way. Marco Rubio stunned an audience when he suggested that the UFC fight on the White House lawn is like when man walked on the moon. What? I know. The video is almost too embarrassing to watch, but let's watch it anyway, right? Why not? Here is the Secretary of State, Marco Rubio, saying, you know, Kennedy said we're going to put a man on the moon and we did it. And look at what UFC has done. What? What is he talking about?
1: So I have a couple reasons why that I think is very powerful. Here's the first. The first is America, and the ideal behind America is the impossible. That someone tells you, you can't do that, or that is never going to happen. The whole idea of America is audacious. The very idea that America, that you could have a country where founded on the principle that your rights come not from your government or from your leaders, your rights come from your creator. It was an audacious idea. No one else believed that at the world at that time. And that's the foundation. But then beyond that, everything we've done since then as a nation, time and again, how can you achieve some of the things? You know, we're going to put a man on the moon. When President Kennedy announced that we were going to put a man on the moon and return him safely to the earth, no one thought that was possible, and we did it. We are a nation founded on doing what no one else dared to do and no one else aspired to do. And at some level, that's what this whole company, what UFC has been. You see, mixed martial arts is not new. It's been around now for about 30 years, I would say, maybe 35. But there were no rules. There was no structure. I remember the early fights. I used to watch them back in the day. And it was, you could get like a 100.
2: Where is this going?
1: 170-pound Brazilian jiu-jitsu guy fighting a 250-pound heavyweight who was a striker. I was like, how do you put this? The rules weren't clarified. And Dana and the people around him had a vision. And that is to create a structure around this company.
0: Dana White is like Kennedy saying, we do things not because they are easy, but because they are hard. Dana White is just like that. One step, one small step. Anyway, you get the point.
1: The rules to define it by weight class, to structure the events, and it attracted some of the best athletes in the world. And what you've built now is this global company that not so long ago would have seemed impossible. Back in the day when boxing commissions, that's what they're called, or athletic commissions were a little bit reluctant to give you permits to stage these fights or put on these events, or when no one knew where it was, you were able to plow through that. And today you have one of the most recognizable American sports brands on the planet.
0: Landing a man on the moon required hundreds of thousands of workers, scientific breakthroughs over many years, a national mission, unity of sorts. Hosting a UFC fight on the White House lawn is just a UFC fight. That's all it is. The idea of Dana White as somehow equivalent to the astronauts who went to the moon, or Kennedy, who's thought up the idea, or not thought up the idea, but said, hey, this thought up the idea of making it a national focus. What? And this whole thing of like, no one, everybody said it couldn't be done. Nobody said you couldn't do a fight on the White House lawn. We just said you shouldn't. It suggests improper judgment, backwards priorities, and really embarrassing presidential conduct to give your friend Dana White this handout of millions of dollars to make money off of an event on the White House lawn. The moon landing expanded human knowledge. The UFC card enriches a private sports company and creates a spectacle. They are not even remotely comparable categories of achievement. Notice how often the people around Trump frame entertainment as governance. The political rally is really more of a concert. It's meant to be an entertaining event. Cabinet meetings are not places for discussion of serious policy. They just sit there on camera the entire time and praise Trump like a TV reality show of who can praise Trump the most. The military parade becomes another opportunity for content. And now the White House is just a fighting arena. Embarrassing, embarrassing, embarrassing. Rubio said, he even had the audacity, if you're sitting there wondering how you're going to pay for groceries this month, how do you feel about the Secretary of State saying the UFC fight at the White House is a gift to the American people? Take a listen.
1: The White House is the people's house. It belongs to the people of the United States. The American 250 celebration belongs to the people of the United States. And there are millions and millions of Americans from all walks of life that are not necessarily attuned to politics or the financial markets or anything else, but they love the sport. And every Saturday, if you got a big event once a month, they're tuning in and they're watching and they host it. For them to be able to see this event with their White House in the background as part of our celebration as a country in our 250 years, I think is a gift to the American people. That's what Saturday, Sunday is about. It's a gift to the American people. They're going to see their White House in their capital on their nation's birthday, celebrating with a historic event.
0: Have you said thank you for this gift that Donald Trump has given you? Americans want affordable groceries and affordable gas. That's what they want. They want housing they can afford. They want to be able to afford education for their kids. The whole gift framing is also really weird when we're the ones paying for it. We're paying for security for this event at the White House. We're paying for logistics. We're paying for operational costs. It's a gift I bought myself, I guess. The more they talk about this, the more it sounds like they think this is governance. They seem to think that hosting a fight on the White House lawn is somehow governing that they were elected to do. Marco Rubio used to try to market himself as the serious foreign policy senator. He failed to convince anybody of that, but that's how he presented himself. He's doing PR for UFC at this point in time. And there's almost something desperate about comparing a cage fight at the end. Excuse me, at the end, I'm choking over the absurdity of it. Comparing a fight to the moon landing. Here is a final message, which is Trump's thinking of leaving the arena up permanently.
1: Secret Service wasn't as excited by the explosions, but everybody else and what they built out there is phenomenal. We'll never see it again. Although the president's threatening to leave it permanently. You heard that, right? He's threatening to leave the gym. Just don't know. Maybe, you know, we'll just host weekly fights between people in politics, you know. And
0: isn't he funny? Isn't he so, so funny? Turn the White House into a content studio. Just leave the arena up permanently. Folks, if for no, there's a thousand other reasons to put in place someone sane to replace Trump in 2028. But if nothing else, they've got to take down that UFC arena in case Trump tries to leave it up. If debt feels like it's draining your attention each month, multiple due dates, rising interest, balances that barely move, you are not alone. 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The link is in the description. A demented Trump stunned an Oval Office full of sycophants. He announced more socialism and then fell asleep at a 3 p.m. event. I know. Sleepy Joe was the problem, right? Here is Donald Trump again announcing that there will be more socialism coming to the United States. It's the farmers, folks. It's the farmers.
2: The president of the Kentucky Farm Bureau testified before the Senate about a month ago, middle of May. At that point, he said that the pricing and availability of fertilizer was a crisis for farmers. Yeah. And he said the war was not helping that. And he said we need the government to step in and provide economic help. Even if you do make a deal in the next couple of days, that was a month ago that farmers were saying they were in crisis. Do you think there needs to be federal aid specifically for farmers because of the war?
3: No, it's fair. You know, I gave the farmers $28 billion in my first term because they were taken advantage of by China. And I charged China for it. I put tariffs on and China paid us hundreds of billions of dollars. And I took $28 billion out of the tariffs from China and other countries that treated our farmers very badly. I gave them $28 billion. And I'm looking at that, actually. The war is the primary impediment, which is now going to come down from Ukraine. You know, a lot of it comes out of Ukraine and other things, but other places. But no, the farmers have a problem with fertilizer, but that's all coming down now. And your fuel is going to be, I think it's going to be lower than it was 4 or 5 months ago. Four or five months ago, we were doing unbelievable. Remember this. If you look at Biden, his oil prices, without saving our country, saving the world, by going out and saying to Iran, you cannot have a nuclear weapon. If I ask these people about Iran having a nuclear weapon and they're going to have to go through some pain, I mean, I don't think I hate to really do it because it's a little dangerous. Every one of these people are going to say, you cannot let Iran have a nuclear weapon because they'd use it. You want to see turmoil? You want to see death and destruction? Let Iran have a nuclear weapon. So, but I am looking at doing a form of help because of fertilizer. But
0: yes, he's looking at doing another farmer bailout. You know, Trump brags about how he helped the farmers in his first term, but he was only in a position of needing to do that because he screwed the farmers in his first term. Trump always screws the farmers up. And then in the second term, we've heard from farmer after farmer. We even heard from that soybean farmer on the show, who's a big Trump supporter, who goes, I love Trump. I voted for him 3 times, but he's screwing the farmers on this thing. And he, by the way, that guy still, Caleb Ragland, I think his name is, he still supports Trump. That's another story of cult membership and other stuff. But regardless, he constantly ends up needing to help farmers because he is screwing the farmers. How many times can you screw the farmers and then bail them out before they realize, hey, maybe I shouldn't vote for this guy? Unfortunately, that's it. A lot of them voted for him 3 times, and now he's going to be leaving office in 2 years. Trump then taking the requisite nap during this event. This was at 3 p.m. As you all know, Donald Trump is increasingly holding events only between noon and 5 local time. This was right in the middle of that at 3 p.m., and Trump fell asleep while Doug Burgum was speaking.
4: Risk their lives. They risk their own personal capital to help feed America. They're the farmers of the sea. Just like President Trump's behind our farmers and ranchers, he's behind our fishermen. He's making sure that
0: Trump really struggling to stay awake and sleeping again. Trump is sleeping all the time in public. 3 o'clock. It was Biden who had this uncanny ability to fall asleep anywhere. It was Biden who was sleepy. It was Biden who couldn't keep up with the schedule. And Trump is falling asleep all the time. A strange moment. Trump says, you can't get Maine lobster in Maine anymore. You've got to go to Japan to get Maine lobster.
3: But you have never had. And again, in Maine, I opened it up. You know who was fishing there? Canada. Japan was fishing there. Maine lobster. You couldn't get a Maine lobster. You had to go to Japan to get a Maine lobster. You believe it? You had to go to Canada to get a Maine lobster. They were fishing there. Not only that, you had to go a day and a half in a boat, and they had you at 3 knots. That means, like, essentially a little bit different than 3 miles an hour, but it means slow.
0: right. It is not true that you have to go to Japan or Canada to get Maine lobster. Maine lobster comes from Maine. However, I did research. Can you get Maine lobster in Japan? You can, because Japan imports lobster from Maine. So the Maine lobster in Japan is not Japanese. It was sent there from Maine, which undercuts Trump's entire argument, as is usually the case. Trump then shifting into the blatant racism part of the event. It's never really a Trump event until you get to that. And here Trump goes, listen, people like me built this country. I guess he means rich white guys. I don't know. Or maybe guys with orange skin. I'm not sure. And it wasn't these ingrates from Somalia who are in Minnesota.
3: These people built the country, not the complainers. The complainers didn't build the country. These people built the country, whether it's fishermen or farmers or anything else. Me, guys like me, they built the country. You know, I watch all these ingrates. They're always complaining. They didn't build anything. They couldn't build anything. Look at what's happened in Minnesota, Somalia. All these people came in from Somalia. They ripped off our system.
0: Right. Sounds, it's sounding a little bit racist to me. I don't know. I'm careful on this show. I know that there are shows where everything is racism and misogyny and structural misogyny, all this stuff. This is not one of those shows. Sometimes there is a place for that sort of analysis, but sometimes there isn't. And I try to only make that analysis when it's there. This just seems like blatant racism. Trump really seems to have very negative feelings about people from Somalia, particularly in Minnesota. He thinks that they are somehow disproportionately involved in various types of fraud, something which I have researched and not found any evidence for. And reinforcing the idea that the real Americans, the real builders of this country, are people who, I guess, look like Trump. When he says guys like me, you tell me what Trump means by guys like me. In a bizarre moment, after months of bragging that he shut down the Strait of Hormuz, Trump goes, the Strait's been open for months. What?
3: The Strait is open, but the Straits have been open for a number of months already, and you just didn't know about it. You know, you as reporters weren't able to get it. I just announced yesterday that we brought a lot of ships through, and nobody knew about it. I guess we did a pretty good job, Peter, right? But we brought many, many ships across, and millions, hundreds of millions of barrels of oil were brought across.
0: This guy is not something, huh? We brought a gazillion gallons of oil, barrels of oil, through the very wide open Strait of Hormuz. 2 days ago, I covered on this show that Trump was bragging that the Strait was closed because he closed it. And if you look, I mean, it's semi-public data, the traffic through the Strait of Hormuz. And then you've got satellite data and other things. We know that it's been closed or almost completely closed for much of the last 15 and a half weeks of this 3 week war. He just says whatever. And then finally, the sort of cherry on top of incompetence, the banana in the banana split of ignorance, is Trump going, we have a really strong memo going in the direction of a deal with Iran. 2 weeks to go, folks. 2 weeks to go.
5: The concept of that agreement when it comes to nuclear, you said this was just the concept of that agreement. So is this just essentially setting the stage for deeper talks on nuclear?
3: It's a very strong memorandum of understanding. That is a little conceptual, but it's something that's going to get done. And if it doesn't get done for any reason, which I can't imagine that not happening, they want to sign it as much as I do or more.
0: Here's one reason that this deal might not get done. Iran and Israel both say that this memorandum of understanding doesn't exist. Here's another reason this deal might not get done. He has said 30 times that it's about to get done, and it hasn't been done. And this has become a war that supposedly ended 10 or 11 times already, and yet everybody's bombing each other. Trump's scaring people with his incompetence, and Chuck Todd thinks he knows one additional element of what's going on here. Listen to this. There's new reporting that Donald Trump can no longer stand for long periods of time, and that the entire White House schedule for Trump and his events as president are carefully managed around him not having to stand a long time anymore. I really hadn't thought much about this, but when I think about it, it's true. Most of Trump's events are now sitting down in the Oval Office, sitting and signing documents, sitting at a round table, very short moments of standing. Chuck Todd pointed this out. Take a look at this.
6: It's to stand for a long period of time anymore. All events are designed for sitting. All of the things at the White House more and more are now taking place in the Oval Office. He sits. Fewer Rose Garden events. The weather's been terrific in Washington. During previous White Houses, anytime you could do an event outside, you did an event outside. It was just better TV, better coverage. And then look at that Wisconsin event. He's not standing for 20 minutes. And I'm very curious. He's going to give a rally speech at some point during this birthday celebration sometime at the end of June. Will he stand for it? It's either hurts for him to walk. It's uncomfortable for him to walk. Whatever it is, there is something going on here.
0: Yeah. I was kind of skeptical about this. It seemed like, oh, here's just another thing people are saying. But I zoomed out. And I think that when I look at the totality of the situation, it seems to be true. Trump's walking, as you know, is increasingly unsteady. And we've explored earlier this week how he's unable to walk in a straight line and just kind of weave side to side to side. There's also the gait issue where Donald Trump will drag his right leg when he walks, which is something else that there's been medical focus on. He is walking increasingly gingerly and has even had incidents where as he walks up onto Air Force One, he trips and catches himself. And you might say, well, hold on a second, David. Trump does these 2-hour rallies and he stands the entire time. No. When's the last time that he did that? As Chuck Todd says, around this whole America's 250th anniversary thing, he's supposedly planning some kind of speech component with it. I think it's going to be very interesting to see how long it is and whether he actually stands for the entire thing. Now, in addition to this, if you zoom out further, not only is Trump mostly sitting during these events, he's falling asleep at 2 to 3 events per week. Happened yesterday again. To top it all off, we have reporting that Donald Trump's schedule is mostly squished between the hours of 12 and 5. That's an even smaller window than Biden was operating in. There was criticism, oh, Biden's only doing 10 to 4, which is 6 hours. Trump's reportedly only doing 12 to 5, which is 5 hours. And you put that entire picture together, it's not the picture of health, vigor, and vitality. There's just no way to argue that it is. And the White House is in a kind of difficult position because the brand they've built for Trump is strength, stamina, dominance, alpha male. And when you have visible decline, it matters more for Trump than for the typical politician because he spent years saying age and fitness are the political issues, the most important thing. And he mocked other people because they're weak, they're tired, they're sleepy, they're confused, they're low energy, they can't walk right, they can't stand right, they can't speak right. And now that is a standard that if you apply it to Trump, Trump's failing to meet the standard. There's a big difference between Trump has a specific medical condition that they're hiding from us, which may be the case, by the way. And the White House is adapting Trump's schedule to the realities of being 80 and declining. The latter is completely plausible without a dramatic diagnosis. There may be a dramatic diagnosis that's being hidden, but that's not even what this is about. The question is not, can Trump stand for 10 minutes? Almost any healthy 80-year-old can stand for 10 minutes. The question is, can Trump really sustain the pace that is expected of a president for hours at a time, day after day? And if staff are designing events around, we've got to have Trump sitting for much of it or all of it, that is information relevant to answering the question of whether Trump has what it takes. Campaigns and White Houses optimize around strengths and they try to hide weaknesses. They do this in every aspect. It's sort of their job at the end of the day. Aging is no moral failing. This is an issue of transparency. If the White House knows there are limitations, we as voters deserve to understand them and to evaluate them. And Republicans spent years arguing the public deserves to know everything when it's Joe Biden. We need to know about his health. We need to know about his cognitive status. I'm just saying apply the same principle to Donald Trump. I challenge you, find a recent example of Trump standing continuously in an unscripted setting. Those are becoming really rare examples. It is noteworthy. The White House doesn't want this discussed. In fact, they put me on a list of media offenders because I do talk about it. This has struck a nerve. So tell me, When did he last stand for a while without visibly struggling? Final note, if speaking of me being on the list at the whitehouse.gov website, if you missed this week's one-day membership drive, where we have now seen over 600 people sign up and get new memberships, and you would love to get a membership at half price, just email in. Today's the last day that we're extending it. Send an email to info@davidpakman.com. We're working through a backlog that is still at about 150 people requesting the code. You will get a response from us if you get your email in today. info@davidpakman.com. David, send me that code, please. 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Ladies and gentlemen, the problem is the blacks. I know that this, it's like we're going back to that, David. Listen very carefully to what Republican Congressman James Comer said here. Comer goes, there's rampant fraud, especially in minority communities. The problem is not wealthy suburbs or rural counties or everywhere equally. The fraud problem is non-white people. If you have been following American politics long enough, you know that this is an old trope that is back. Republicans lose an election they don't like, and instead of going, why did voters reject us? They start looking for cheaters. This applies both to voting and also welfare programs, etc. They love to insist it's the minorities cheating in elections and it's the minorities cheating in welfare programs. Take a listen to what James Comer had to say.
7: We're seeing so much fraud in the Medicaid program in particular is because that's federal money that goes to the states. Then the states administer their own Medicaid programs. And what we're seeing, especially in the blue states, is there's rampant fraud, especially in the minority communities, and they're turning a blind eye to it for political reasons. That's the bottom line. That's what those state employees in Minnesota said, and that's what's happening. And I think the only way we're going to stop it is if people are put in jail.
0: By the way, his pronunciation of program as pogrom is very interesting to me, but that's not really the focus of this particular episode. You know, it's always the same story with these people. The cheaters are certainly in the blue states, but especially in the cities, and they're in the most urbanized areas of the cities. And it just so happens that they're the communities with lots of black and brown voters. This is such an old pattern. And notice something else. There's no evidence presented. There's no statistics that are offered for us or an investigation or certainly no prosecutions and convictions. It's just rampant fraud by minorities. If the fraud were truly rampant, there would be proof everywhere, and yet they are unable to find it. We would be seeing arrests and court cases and criminal charges and maybe a conviction or two and someone going to prison. Instead, we get political talking points. Now, we've been through this in other ways. He's talking about Medicaid fraud here. But we've been through this sort of routine before. Remember after the 2020 election, the recounts and the audits and the court challenges and investigations and Republican election officials reviewing Republican states and all of it. And there was just no evidence. We are 6 years into that. They still claim it was rigged, but they presented no evidence. And the narrative is able to survive. The narrative itself is what's useful to them. They are beyond needing evidence for this to be politically useful. If you can convince supporters that losses happen because somebody cheated and you've got a scapegoat for that, you never have to change anything. And in fact, when it comes to if we shift now from election fraud to Medicaid fraud, if you can convince people that there are these attractive scapegoats for your political purpose, these black and brown people are cheating the system and your taxpayer money is going to them, this movement of MAGA people will be way more willing to accept going after those programs. If it's really true that the blacks and the browns are taking my tax money to lie about deserving Medicaid, I'm okay with Trump cutting Medicaid because I don't want my tax money going to that. Meanwhile, war in Iran that they're paying for, ballroom, elements of which they've been asked to pay for, et cetera, et cetera. So it's a brilliant way. It's evil genius to get them to look at the wrong thing. We've got to do something about my tax money going to black and brown people that don't really deserve pennies on the dollar compared to what Trump is. You know, Trump's net worth is up billions during this administration. So they don't need evidence. They just need an attractive scapegoat to say that's the problem. That's what we're doing it. The someone else who's the problem is a black or brown person in a minority community, in an urban area, in a so-called blue city. And they can sort of cycle through this for whatever they need. Is it useful for voter fraud? Well, we've got to cut polling places in urban areas and militarize the precincts and all of this stuff. Then it's, well, it's with Medicaid. It's with food stamps, where the average benefit is a couple hundred bucks a month. Now, I do think that it's worth addressing the free ridership problem. In any big and mostly effective social welfare program, some people will get through the cracks and get some benefits that they don't deserve. But it's really not worth focusing on that if you've calibrated enforcement correctly. And let me explain what I mean by that. You could get free ridership to zero if you dramatically increased what you spend on enforcement. You could assign a team of forensic auditors to evaluate every single application for food stamps or Medicaid or whatever, if that's what you wanted to do, and you would bring the free ridership to zero. But the enforcement would be so expensive that it's not worth it. And so with all of these programs, and this is global, they have expertise that allows them to say, okay, if it's known that there's no enforcement, there will be some people who just go, sign me up, right? If it's that easy. On the other hand, if we do that scenario I mentioned, a team of forensic auditors for every application, we'll have zero so-called fraud or free ridership, but it will be so expensive to enforce that that doesn't make sense. We need just enough enforcement. It's got to be to a degree random, where people go, they might catch me, that you get that free ridership down to a minimal level. And that's what I believe we have with most of these programs. That's actually the cheapest. And remember, the money that goes to people in these programs is economically stimulative. When someone is on Medicaid, it leaves them a little money to spend in their local communities, which is good for the local economy. When someone is on food stamps, that food stamp money is spent at local grocery stores with a very high economic multiplier effect. So the program is economically stimulative. In order to have this zero free ridership enforcement, it would be so expensive that it would not make any sense. Back to James Comer. They're back to, it's the blacks and the browns. Anybody surprised? Somehow I'm kind of not surprised. It is starting. The Trump administration said earlier this week, they are stripping citizenship from 17 people who were naturalized. They were born outside the United States and they obtained citizenship once here. People like me, that I was born in Argentina. I obtained citizenship in this country. Is Trump coming for people like me next, as we have suspected? I'll get back to that. The case we're dealing with here is 17 people born in Cuba, Haiti, Somalia, China, India, a couple other countries. They have been convicted of crimes. In some cases, it was healthcare fraud. In others, it was wire fraud, conspiracy to manipulate stock prices, but something Trump has done himself, by the way. Why denaturalization, you might ask, instead of simply prosecute them for the crimes? This is the reason. The DOJ says that these people covered up their involvement in those crimes during the process of obtaining citizenship. Now, as I've said before, denaturalization, stripping people of citizenship, is very rare. You need to go through a federal court process. It can only be done to people who were naturalized. If you have birthright citizenship from the time you were born, this process cannot apply to you, except the Trump administration is also going after birthright citizenship. Trump signed an executive order that says if you were born in the United States to undocumented parents, he wants your citizenship stripped. Now, I think we on the left should be honest about these two different scenarios. When it comes to birthright citizenship, Trump likes to say the U.S. is the only country with birthright citizenship. That's not true. But there are some countries that do not confer citizenship just because you were born in the country during a vacation to parents who aren't citizens or to undocumented parents or whatever else. It's true. Some countries allow that. Some people don't. But that is the law right now. You do get citizenship in that scenario. If they want to change that, they've got to change the law. And that is a debate that can be had. Maybe they would win that debate. Maybe they wouldn't. In order to get rid of birthright citizenship in the United States, you've got to pass a constitutional amendment and repeal the 14th Amendment. You'd need 2/3 of both the House and Senate and 3/4 of the states to ratify it. Or you would need 2/3 of state legislatures to call for a constitutional convention. And any resulting amendment would then be ratified by 3/4 of the states. That's the process if you want to do that. It's unlikely, but they could argue for it. But the law right now is that we have birthright citizenship. You can't take it from people. Now, as we spoke about with Sarah Isger a few weeks ago, the Trump administration wants to argue that if you're in the United States unlawfully, you are not subject to the jurisdiction of the United States. It's a technical argument. And therefore, if you're born to an undocumented immigrant, because the undocumented immigrant is not subject to the jurisdiction of the country, you don't get citizenship. That's the way the argument goes. And they like to go, the framers of the 14th Amendment did not intend to grant citizenship to everyone born on U.S. soil. Subject to the jurisdiction means you have political allegiance to the United States. If you're here illegally, you are loyal to a different country. Therefore, it doesn't count. Children should not automatically get citizenship. The problem with that argument is that people present in the United States, you might be a citizen, you might be a tourist, you might be a permanent resident, you might be an undocumented immigrant, you are subject to American law. If you're here illegally and you commit a crime, you can be arrested. If you're here illegally and you take an action that hurts someone financially, you could be sued. You could be prosecuted. You've got to follow traffic laws, federal, state, local laws. You are unquestionably under the jurisdiction of the United States when you're here illegally. And this is why a lot of people do not believe that Trump's challenge to birthright citizenship is going to succeed. I don't believe it's going to succeed. Now, back to the denaturalization. These 17 cases, is it likely that the administration will prevail in denaturalizing at least some of those people? If they indeed have been convicted of committing the crimes that the administration claims, they will probably be successful in denaturalizing at least some of them, because that is the law. You can be denaturalized if it turns out you did lie or occult the commission of these crimes in your application for citizenship. That could happen. Do I think Trump is coming for my citizenship? Listen, on the one hand, I doubt it. I did not make any statements in order to be naturalized because I was under 18. My parents became citizens. I was just able to go get a passport and become an American citizen. I didn't need to be naturalized. I didn't need to make claims to be naturalized. So I couldn't possibly have lied about the circumstances of my naturalization because I didn't make any claims with my naturalization. On the other hand, as we know, sometimes just making someone go through a process is how you punish them, even if the process will ultimately fail. They put me on a list of media offenders on whitehouse.gov, terrifying. And if they were to sue me for defamation for something I say on the show, I'd probably prevail, but it could be very expensive to get there. And similarly, while I do not believe for a second that my citizenship will ever be taken from me, I think that just by messing with me and saying they're going to try to do it and making me lawyer up, they could make me have a pretty miserable few months or even longer. So I don't expect to lose my citizenship, but will they try to go after critical folks who were naturalized? I wouldn't put it past them. If you like this show, I would love for you to get my Substack writing. Each day, I'll send you a rundown of what's on the show, what's happening, what matters, why. It's free. No spam. Substack is also the only place where we own our data. So if we get censored on social media or on any platform, Substack's going to be the only way I can tell you what is going on. 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We start today with a message from Nicholas on Instagram, who says simply, "Keep crying, you big baby." Nicholas is happy that the White House has put me on a list. What a First Amendment defender. What a strong advocate of the Constitution, which respects and supports freedom of the press. And who am I kidding? These people are completely and totally pathetic. And what has been fascinating to see is in the wake of the White House putting me on this list, the number of people who are thrilled about it. If you support the First Amendment, if you support freedom of speech, doesn't that, shouldn't that also apply to people whose speech you disagree with? They love to say, sometimes when it is of no consequence whatsoever, I disagree with what you're saying, but I completely defend your right to say it. Well, I guess a lot of these people don't defend my right to say it. So this is the other side. On the one hand, there has been an outpouring of support from the audience since we got put on this Trump list. On the other hand, lawyers reaching out, offering their services and so many different things. But on the other hand, there have been these MAGA people gleeful that the government is suppressing the speech of people in the media. I guess what I argue in my book is right, that it's a waste of time to argue about principles with people who abandon the principles once they are inconvenient. Kelton wrote on Spotify, I'll never understand why politicians try to exclusively go on friendly media. In Canada, they do the same, and they're never really challenged. When they are, they get angry at the reporter, and it happens with all parties here. I want to see how politicians are when challenged and presented facts that could counter their position. I feel like this is part of the bigger problem of politics becoming tribalism when the other side never sees each other or hears about them in an adversary way. Yeah, listen, this came up on the Monday show. This isn't like a both sides are the same kind of thing, but we've experienced this with Democratic elected officials where as soon as I start asking follow-ups, they're going, yeah, but the thing is, the tone of the interview changes. And then their staffers write to us and go, we didn't really like that. Earlier this week, Donald Trump stormed out of an interview when Kristen Welker asked him follow-up questions, and then he pounded on the mic, stepped on the microphone, destroying it. It's the case in a lot of countries, but it's not every country. I do think it's important that we understand and acknowledge that in many countries, journalists who ask follow-ups and tough questions are respected rather than treated like crap by the people being asked the questions. But also the elected officials are more prepared for it. And so I can't say I know exactly how it is in Canada. But certainly there are places where serious journalism is actually respected and expected. All right. Scott Garrett with an interesting take on Trump's regular cognitive exam. Scott goes, let's be honest. If your child's date showed up at the door and said they've passed 5 field sobriety tests in the last week. Yeah, I think that this is a great point, and we've been talking about it. Why is Trump being cognitively tested so much? Why are the results of his cognitive tests so newsworthy as far as he's concerned? Probably because there's some kind of a problem. It doesn't mean full-blown dementia, but some kind of a problem. And similarly, if someone goes, listen, I get field sobriety tests all the time. You don't have to worry about my driving. The natural question would be, why are you being field sobriety tested so often? It's a good analogy. I like it. Anders Jungner says on Spotify, very strong podcast that you run. Have followed you for a long time now. Understand that administration is putting you on their list. As you break down all their arguments really effectively, which becomes dangerous for them. Keep up the good work. Greetings from Sweden. Love to hear from our Swedish friends and glad to have your support. Ghost Bunny with another great message. You know, in more boring times, independent journalists and news outlets may have felt like, but am I having an impact? The feedback mechanisms are not so clear in calmer waters. But now you have a very straightforward feedback that you're doing a great job. At least there's that. Yeah, I mean, listen. It's something we've been talking about with the other people that are on this Trump list. The fact that they even know who we are and have put us on a list and have a list proves that they believe we are having an impact. And it's what more can you ask for? It's an incredible realization. And I think that Ghost Bunny's absolutely right. Marmart says, I would say, let's all buy David Parkman's book to support him. I'm getting another copy today. Well, the book numbers have gone up. Pre-orders for my forthcoming book, Pay Attention, have skyrocketed since we ended up on this list. We suspect it's possible that there will be pressure from the administration on Amazon and Barnes & Noble not to sell the book. They put pressure on them for the first book. So I very much appreciate everybody who has pre-ordered the book. And you can read about the book at davidpakman.com/attention. Rolf Muller wrote in about my road rage confrontation on the way to Montreal. And Rolf says, the only country in the world where the first thought is, will he pull out a gun? 100% right. In most countries around the world, if you have a dispute on the road and people get out of their cars and they are going to speak about the dispute, I at least wouldn't assume this person might have a firearm and they might pull it out and they might use it. But that was one of the first things on my mind when this guy confronted me at an electric vehicle charger last week, which was, to even generate this kind of confrontation, you already have to have somewhat of a predisposition to conflict and maybe to violence. And in addition to that, what if he does have a firearm? And what if he is getting ready to use it or wants to use it or whatever the case may be? Knox Warner also wrote in about the road rage confrontation and says that you were driving an electric vehicle probably had a lot to do with it. Yeah, you know, there are sort of two details I didn't include because they are speculative last week when I recounted being confronted by this massive SUV driven by this guy's wife. The guy in the passenger seat gets out to confront me for cutting off his wife and all of this stuff. I do wonder, you know, big, this sort of a lumberjack type guy in a massive gas guzzling SUV, just sucking down gas. Is it possible that this guy is just furious about electric vehicles to some degree? And electric vehicles are very fast, which is why, you know, I just was able to jump out without any risk of a crash in front of his wife. Is it possible that he's angry that the guy he voted for, Trump, has boosted gas prices and he's got this disastrous gas guzzler and I've got this clean electric vehicle? Could he have been angry about that? Is he just angry about the existence of electric vehicles? The other thing some people wrote in, and I thought it was an interesting analysis, was a lot of people wrote in saying, David, the key thing was you cut off his wife. He felt emasculated. This EV driving liberal pansy, left-handed Jewish Argentinian, whatever. You're going to let him cut off your wife like that? And that there was a sort of masculinity aspect to the confrontation. I didn't mention that. It's of course very speculative, but it did cross my mind. Let me put it that way. Remember, you can write to me on any platform, but you can always email me info@davidpakman.com. 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
10: And she saw boxes of votes come in. So she went over to check it. And they put her in jail for voter manipulation.
0: Which is about the...

0: Good Lord. From Pacifica Radio in Los Angeles, this is The Bradcast, as heard on KPFK 90.7 FM in LA and on dozens of other fine affiliate stations over both the public airwaves and the internet around the country and the world, blanketing planet Earth. I'm Brad Friedman, your friendly investigative blogger, journalist, troublemaker, muckraker, all-around swell fellow, says me from bradblog.com. Thank you very much for joining us once again today. Glad to be with you. It was midterm primary election day on Tuesday in six, count 'em, six states, including Iowa, where, by the way, Democrats, in what has become in recent years a very red state, Democrats are hoping for a shot this year at flipping both the governor's mansion and a U.S. Senate seat from red to blue this year. Long shots, perhaps, in both cases, but much less so, not quite as long of a shot in a blue tsunami year, should one develop the way it's certainly looking quite possible that it might this year, Desi Doyen.
1: Even in Iowa. Wow.
0: We will see. It was also election day in Montana, New Jersey, New Mexico, South Dakota, and yes, right here in the great state of California, where the state really is looking at one of the strangest and most unpredictable governor's races in decades, with more than 60, I think I said more than 50 incorrectly on yesterday's show, more than 60 candidates, 61 to be precise, running to fill the office being vacated by the term-limited, two-term Democratic governor, Gavin Newsom, who is expected to run for president in 2028. But on Tuesday's ballot in California, there were 24 Democrats, 12 Republicans, one Libertarian, one Peace and Freedom candidate, and 23 no party or decline to state candidates, all on the same ballot, running for the same job, at least for the top two slots to run for that job this November. We could see some surprises in the results of the gubernatorial primary, which is being run, as I note, as an all-party top two primary in the otherwise very blue state, where all of those folks are running in the same contest and where it is not particularly clear, even on election day, who the Democratic front runner actually is. Former Democratic congressman and state attorney general Javier Becerra is believed to be in front, with Republican former Fox News host Steve Hilton and Democratic activist billionaire Tom Steyer vying for the second slot this November. But who really knows? Well, maybe you do if you're listening to this show the following day, but we don't. What we do know is that Donald Trump wants Republicans to vote for Steve Hilton. As former Republican prosecutor turned Democratic editor-in-chief of Midas News, Ron Filipkowski notes today, reposting one of dozens of social media posts from Donald Trump today, Filipkowski says Trump makes the same corrupt authoritarian pitch to California voters that he made to Hungarians. I will send lots of U.S. taxpayer dollars to you if you vote for my guy. It didn't work so well in Hungary. We'll see how it works here. But his comments, Filipkowski's comments, were added to a screenshot of one of Trump's posts this morning on his failing social media site, reading, quote, California, vote today for Steve Hilton for governor. He will work with me and the federal government. The money will flow because I have confidence in him, but not any of the others. And we will make California great again. Steve Hilton will never let you down. Vote now, says Donald Trump.
1: So he's implying that if you don't vote for him, he threatens that he won't send any taxpayer dollars, which that has been a problem with getting delayed FEMA disaster requests for California approved.
0: Elect the Fox News guy, and I will make sure that California gets money.
1: Gets taken care of.
0: Right. Specifically, by the way, that would be money that California taxpayers are gracious enough to give to the federal government in order to allow Trump to corruptly misuse it

0: tomorrow. Well, you may be ahead of us on that one as well. Either way, we will have a full roundup of notable and otherwise available election results in all six states on our next thrilling broadcast. Next up, by the way, next week on June 9, so you can start voting now, it's election day in four states next Tuesday: Nevada, North Dakota, South Carolina, and Maine, where there is a very interesting contest among Democrats to try and finally unseat Republican U.S. Senator Susan Collins, considered to be one of the best flip opportunities for Democrats in the Senate this year. I will not put my thumb on the Democratic primary out there, where a controversial, to say the least, Democratic first-time political candidate, an oyster farmer, Graham Plattner, is currently expected to win the nomination, the Democratic nomination, to take on Collins this November. But we will see how that goes next week.
1: Yeah, we'll see how the Maine voters decide how they want to go.
0: But it is election season around here, which is fine by me, as voting and elections, for now, as flawed as they may be in these United States, remain the only way, for now, to change the course toward authoritarianism that we are being led down by Donald Trump and the Republican Party, which is still kowtowing to him, even as they are finally beginning to see the flaw in that strategy, with Trump's approval ratings plummeting amid, as we discussed in detail on yesterday's program, one failure after another by the president, by the White House, and amid a rapidly deteriorating presidency overall. Whether the mainstream corporate media is being as clear with you as they should about that right now. So prepare your voting strategy for this year as early as you can, so you can also be free to help others to get to the polls this year, come hell or high water. And frankly, we are likely wading into both over the next several months. Speaking of hell and high water, Desi Doyen will be joining us later this hour for our Green News Report after after a week off last week. Again, another slow news week last week, so we will be lucky if we can even fill in all 6 minutes in that report later this hour. But speaking of elections and hell and high water and even California, Tina Peters. Yes, the former Mesa County, Colorado county clerk who broke into her own secure voting system room in the middle of the night after the 2020 election, along with an accomplice for whom she had created a fake ID, disabled the security cameras in the room, which, you know, is the sort of thing you're doing if you're not doing anything wrong, right? You disable the security cameras, and then allowed that accomplice, a computer guy, a hacker guy, to disassemble voting machines, essentially, and tabulators made by the Dominion Voting System Company, and copy all of the system's proprietary and very sensitive software. And then she released that software over the internet to her other MAGA friends, who were busy either pretending or being fooled that the 2020 election was somehow stolen that year from Donald Trump by Joe Biden or by the Dominion Voting System Company or by China or by Italy or by Venezuela's Hugo Chavez, who had actually died years earlier or something. So remember Tina Peters? Nice lady. Here she was when law enforcement officials tried to arrest her as part of a case against a fellow employee who also participated in this scam. And during a court hearing for that employee, Tina Peters, in direct violation of the judge's orders, actually videotaped the hearing with her iPad that the law enforcement officials were trying to get as part of evidence in that case. Here's the lovely Tina Peters during that episode.
2: Let go of me! No, let go of me! Let go of me! Oh, no. Let go of me! It hurts! Let go of me! Give me my
3: teeth!
2: Oh,
3: understand!
2: Stop it!
4: Sorry.
2: No, let go!

0: database. Yes, you are, Caleb. Give me my key to my car. Give me my key to my car. Give me my key to my car. Give it to me. Give me my key.
1: Step outside.
0: Take my purse.
2: Well, all I can tell you is it must be nice to be a 70-year-old white woman when the police show up.
3: No kidding.
2: And you can treat them like that. You think how many other people would have gotten treated like that weren't white? Anyway, lovely woman. More importantly, she was the chief election official in Mesa County, Colorado, doing all of this stuff. She was eventually barred from touching voting systems or having anything to do with Mesa County elections by Colorado's Democratic Secretary of State, Jenna Griswold. Peters then, confusing her celebrity among the MAGA election denier crowd with actual popularity among voters, decided to run for the Secretary of State's office in 2022, and she lost so bigly she did not even make it out of the Colorado Republican Party primary in her effort to challenge Griswold, who would go on that year in 22 to win a second term to office. But eventually, the law caught up to Tina Peters. She was tried and convicted for multiple state crimes related to breaching Mesa County's election equipment in early 2021 and then lying to law enforcement officials about it all. She was found guilty in August of 2024 of 7 charges, of 4 felony charges and 3 misdemeanors, specifically 3 counts of attempting to influence a public servant, 1 count of conspiracy to commit criminal impersonation, 1 count of first-degree official misconduct, 1 count of violation of duty, and 1 count of failure to comply with Secretary of State regulations. All pretty serious stuff, all related to unauthorized access to election machines and deception of county and state officials, which, if you're a longtime listener to the Brad blog, you may recall this whole event caused quite a bit of panic before the Republican Party's failed attempted recall election of Democratic California Governor Gavin Newsom. Back in 2021, as voting system experts were incredibly alarmed about the fact that Peters had broken into that software, made copies of it, and released that software into the wild just before the election out here in California, where we use the exact same voting systems in several counties that Peters had breached and then distributed the software for. Now, Newsom would go on, nonetheless, to easily win that recall, nonetheless, and Peters, who never uncovered any sort of fraud whatsoever in those machines that she breached, as she and Donald Trump have since pretended, she ended up being sentenced to 9 years in prison for her crimes after the judge determined that at her sentencing that she had shown no remorse whatsoever for any of the 7 serious crimes, 4 felonies and 3 misdemeanors on which she was found guilty by a jury. In the ensuing years, while the disgraced 70-year-old Peters eventually went to prison beginning in August of 2024, Donald Trump has pretended that, you know, she has exposed some sort of fraud by Democrats, and that's why they had to lock her up. That's why they had to throw her in jail. I guess she discovered this fraud by Democrats on her own machines that she oversaw herself in Mesa County. And that because of that, she should be freed from jail. But unlike all of the other criminals and liars that Donald Trump was able to free from jail with a pardon, Tina Peters was charged under state law in Colorado, where his pardons have no effect. Though that didn't keep him from trying, he actually issued a pardon for Tina Peters anyway, ridiculously. But Trump would go on to threaten the state of Colorado itself if its Democratic Governor Jared Polis did not release her from prison, going so far as to block federal money from going to the state, as he corruptly does, and even threatening to shut down the national jewel known as the National Center for Atmospheric Research, or NCAR, which is based in Colorado. And he is still working toward that goal of shutting down NCAR because it would both punish Colorado and help him on his, you know, his pretending that climate change is not real. But apparently he's doing all of that stuff, having no clue what Tina Peters actually did. Here was Trump on Peters back in February of this year explaining her crimes.
1: She was in charge of a voting area, and she saw boxes of votes come in. So she went over to check it, and they put her in jail for voter manipulation, and she's still in jail. And they better let her out fast, and they're suffering a big price, Colorado. They have this woman in jail who's 71 years old and probably has cancer. She's sick. And they put her in because she challenged somebody that was dumping ballots into a box, okay? And they didn't put them in jail.
2: So that's just completely untrue. That's completely fantastical. It has no relation to reality in any way, shape, or form. And that's Donald Trump talking about someone who he issued a pardon for, and he has no clue what she actually did. Totally false in every imaginable sense. As the great Kyle Clark of News 9 in Denver explained in response to Trump's comments at the time.
3: What President Trump said there is almost entirely, like word for word, false. Have no idea where he is getting this story about Tina Peters challenging someone dumping ballots into a box. We have covered Peters for 5 years and have never heard anyone claim that. What Peters did is well established. Even her own legal team admits it. They just say that it was justified. Peters snuck a hacker around security protocols using another person's ID so that hacker could make a copy of election systems. She's not in jail for voter manipulation, like President Trump said, whatever that means. She's in jail on 4 felonies and 3 misdemeanors for her role in that election systems breach, which did not impact any actual votes. Trump also claims that Peters probably has cancer. She had cancer years ago. Recently, she had a cough, which her lawyer says has improved. All of this to say, it is not clear if President Trump knows what Tina Peters did to land in prison, leading to his campaign of retaliation against Colorado, where he's withheld disaster funding, tried to freeze federal spending here, vetoed a clean drinking water project, relocated a military command, and is closing a major science lab.
2: And in the meantime, and by the way, there was a woman in Arizona around the same age as Tina Peters, also a white woman, who made some similar-ish claims to the ones that Donald Trump is making. That woman never went to jail. Maybe that's how he confused, I guess, all white women look the same to him.
4: Look, it's a wasted journey trying to understand what Trump is talking about.
2: In the meantime, as Tina Peters has been serving her 9 years in jail, a state appeals court ruled that, in fact, Peters should be resentenced for a number of her crimes because the court believed that the lower court judge impermissibly gave her a longer sentence than warranted because she continued to express her evidence-free claims that the 2020 election had been stolen from Donald Trump, which is not a crime to believe that and to say that.
4: Yeah, but showing no remorse, that was why the judge did that.
2: That's what the judge says, but the appellate court looked at it and they said, well, looks to me like the judge held it against her that she had these beliefs. So she needs to be resentenced. The convictions were not thrown out, just she had to remain in jail and the judge needed to review the sentencing. The charges would stand, but sentencing would be reconsidered. But before that could even happen, and with all of the pressure that Governor Polis was facing from Donald Trump, who knew nothing about this case, just a few weeks ago, the otherwise termed out Democratic Colorado Governor Jared Polis stunned fellow Democrats, including Secretary of State Jenna Griswold, by issuing an order of clemency to Tina Peters. after she had served only about a year and a half of her 9-year sentence, during which, by the way, she got into a number of physical fights with other inmates. As I said, lovely woman. And while her convictions would stand, her sentence would be reduced after the clemency by Polis by half to 4 years and 4 months, and she would be freed from prison on parole on June 1. Polis could not even wait for the court to do the resentencing for some reason. In his clemency order, he acknowledged the seriousness of Peter's crimes. Polis wrote that Peter's was, quote, convicted of serious crimes and deserved to spend time in prison. But he also argued that she was sentenced for an unusually long time for a first-time nonviolent offender. He claimed her application for clemency showed responsibility and commitment to obey the law from here on out, saying that it, quote, demonstrates taking responsibility for your crimes and a commitment to follow the law going forward. Her own statement, quoted by Polis, said, quote, I made mistakes 4 years ago. I misled the Secretary of State when allowing a person to gain access to county voting equipment. That was wrong. Going forward, I will make sure that my actions always follow the law and I will avoid the mistakes of the past. Now, Democratic state officials were infuriated about all of this, infuriated by what the Democratic governor actually did. And that would include Colorado's Democratic U.S. Senator Michael Bennett, who is now currently the Democratic front runner to replace the termed out Polis in this November's gubernatorial election in the state. So infuriated was Bennett by all of this that when asked if he would consider naming Jared Polis to fill the U.S. Senate seat that he will be vacating if he goes on to win the governor's race this year, Bennett, a fellow Democrat, said absolutely not. He would not even consider Polis at this time for the job because freeing Tina Peters, he said, was disqualifying, which is pretty remarkable considering he's talking about the sitting Democratic governor. The state Democratic Party would go on to hold a vote to censure Jared Polis for giving clemency to Tina Peters, barring the sitting Democratic governor from speaking at Democratic Party meetings or Democratic events. In advance of Peters' release this week on Monday, Senator Bennett issued a statement reading as follows, quote, Tina Peters remains a convicted felon who knowingly violated Colorado law and compromised election security. A Colorado jury found her guilty of 4 felonies for breaching secure election systems. Tina Peters' release does not change the facts of her case, nor does it change our obligation to defend our democracy at a time when President Trump continues to attack vote by mail. Colorado votes almost entirely by mail to undermine confidence in our elections and pressure public officials to bend to his political agenda. We must be even more vigilant in protecting the rule of law and the integrity of our electoral system. About 2 weeks ago, Vice President J.D. Vance was being asked about Donald Trump's pretend settlement agreement. But it was a very real $1.8 billion slush fund that he was attempting to create at the time to pay off criminals who he claimed to be, you know, purported victims of Joe Biden's so-called weaponization of the Justice Department, you know, like the actual weaponization of the Justice Department that we are seeing by Donald Trump's department. Well, Vance, like a good little corrupt puppy, defended that slush fund that will now apparently go away, at least according to Donald Trump's defense attorney and now acting attorney general, Todd Blanche. That slush fund is no more.
4: So they say.
2: But like a good little puppy, as I said, Vance went on to cite, yes, Tina Peters as being one of those poor victims who needed to be made whole, who needed to be compensated for all of the terrible punishment that she had received under the hands of Joe Biden. Even though, by the way, Tina Peters was convicted under Colorado state law, and neither Biden nor his Department of Justice had anything at all to do with it. In any event, here was Vance responding as far as why this slush fund is really important.
5: Tina Peters is this woman who is about to get out of prison, thanks in large part to the president's good work in Colorado. This is a woman who, at worst, if you believe everything that the prosecutors said about her, committed misdemeanor trespassing, and somebody threw the book at her, this innocent grandmother was going to spend 10 years in prison, completely disproportionate to any misdemeanor trespassing that I've ever seen. Was that fair? No. Is it reasonable for her to get some compensation for the fact that she was treated unfairly? I think the answer is yes.
2: Of course you do, because you have no clue what she actually did. If you believe everything that the prosecutor said, all she did, according to the vice president of the United States, was commit 3 misdemeanor trespassing charges and got 9 years in prison for it. No, that is not what she did. Actually, she was charged on 3 misdemeanors and 4 felony charges, which I guess Vance just decided did not exist. The way his administration has decided that climate change does not exist if you just wish things away hard enough? Man, the felonies related to giving administrative level access to voting equipment to an outsider, to a hacker, lying to state officials and law enforcement about it, running from arrest for weeks and costing the state at least $1 million just to replace those voting systems that were under her care that she was elected and sworn to protect. So no, if you believe everything the prosecutor said, it was much more than 3 trespassing misdemeanors. In response to whether Senator Bennett thought Peters should receive money from Trump's attempted but now apparently failed $1.8 billion slush fund to dole out money to criminals that he decided were mistreated by the Biden administration, even though he has no idea how they were mistreated or even if they were treated at all, because this was state charges, or in Peters' case, because she threatened both state and American elections by breaching voting systems and distributing their software over the internet. In response to that, Bennett wrote in his statement, quote, "A jury convicted Tina Peters. An appeals court upheld those convictions. Colorado should not be forced to subsidize anyone, especially Peters, who knowingly violated election security laws and betrayed the public trust. I will keep fighting to protect our democracy and stop this taxpayer-funded slush fund before a single dollar is paid out." And as noted, we got news late today from Todd Blanche that they are giving up the ghost on that one.
4: So they say.
2: Because as many as 12 Republican U.S. senators have said they won't fund it. Though, I will note the investigation of whether Donald Trump committed a crime against the United States, fraud against the United States in trying to create that fund, that remains an open question that is currently under investigation in a federal court. If you're not familiar with that matter, you can get familiar with it over at bradblog.com. See Ernie Canning's story on that near the top of the blog this week. That case continues. But as Bennett tweeted in response to some of Peters' comments on Steve Bannon's show on Monday, just moments, I guess, after she was released from prison, Bennett said, quote, "Tina Peters is out of prison and already spreading the same false claims about Colorado elections that led her to commit 4 felonies in the first place, all in service of Trump's big lie. That's not what remorse looks like," said the senator. Here was part of Tina Peters' comments on Bannon's show on Monday.
6: I know that the Democrats are going to cheat, and no one's really addressing the problem that the Mesa, that I spent my time in prison as retribution for, and that was exposing the election machines that allow the votes to be flipped.
2: Well, she sounds repentant, doesn't she? Let me be clear. Tina Peters exposed nothing. She revealed nothing other than, you know, how the code in these machines actually works to make it easier for Democrats or Republicans, if they want to flip results on these machines. She revealed no fraud. She revealed no evidence of same. At best, she helped underscore what some of us actual election integrity folks have been exposing for years, that these voting systems, yes, can be manipulated, as we have actually revealed at bradblog.com and on the show for about two decades now. Tina Peters added absolutely nothing to that decades-long investigation into these voting systems. But simply because voting systems can be manipulated does not mean that they were manipulated. And that is a very, very big difference that Tina Peters does not seem to understand. She found zero evidence, zero, that any votes were manipulated. And zero evidence of election fraud of any kind other than her own in breaching voting systems and putting elections further at risk of, yes, fraud, specifically by people with direct access to those machines. People like, yes, Tina Peters. No, she did not see somebody come in with a box of ballots and go over and check it out and get arrested for voter manipulation. No, she was not in jail because of three misdemeanor trespassing charges. These were very serious crimes, and the people calling for her to be released despite them have no clue what she actually did. And frankly, if they did have a clue, they wouldn't care. As to Jared Polis, the Democratic governor of Colorado, and what he was possibly thinking, nobody I have spoken to actually seems to know. A journalist friend of mine in Colorado who works with one of the major news outlets there suggests that everyone in Colorado is kind of clueless about this as to what Jared Polis was actually could possibly have been thinking in freeing Tina Peters. In the meantime, Donald Trump still seems to be gunning to destroy the National Center for Atmospheric Research, or NCAR, although folks are challenging that in court. But Polis has seemingly destroyed any further possibility of running for office, it seems to me, at least as a Democrat, where some had thought he was likely to make a run even for president in 2028. Or certainly to get that Senate seat that Michael Bennett will be vacating in hopes of winning the governorship in Colorado. So what Polis thinks he's doing from here, why he thinks he was doing this? At best, it seems to me, Polis is likely to get a nice gig as the resident Democratic dupe on Fox News at this point. And Tina Peters, after she burns out her 15 minutes of criminal infamy, will soon fade into Sarah Palin-like obscurity. At least I hope. And those of us who actually give a damn about election integrity and democracy, well, for us, that good fight will continue. Much more ahead on today's broadcast. I'm Brad Friedman. 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

0: 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Not everything is hot right now. Coming up momentarily, Desi Doyen and our latest green news report.
1: Yep.
0: Until then, you've got me. According to CNN today, John Stewart. No, not that John Stewart. This is a guy named John Stewart from Golden Lake, Ontario, up in Canada. He was supposed to be at the Indy 500 this past Memorial Day weekend, but nope, not this year. Every spring, for about 35 years, Stewart has traveled to Indianapolis to meet up with his American relatives, enjoy the lead-up of race morning, soak in the pomp and circumstance, and talk to people with a beer in his hand. He's been known to easily spend $10,000 on these annual week-long trips here in the U.S. But Stewart said that he has reached a, quote, ideological breakpoint. Unlike some Canadians who have already been boycotting all things USA, Stewart has not wanted to hurt regular American jobs when it's the man in charge that he takes issue with. But recent conversations with Trump-supporting American colleagues are ultimately, according to CNN, what made him think twice about spending vacation time arguing with people in the U.S. Quote, I just don't want to put myself in that position on a holiday where I know I'm going to be normally just having beers and watching racing. I just think I wouldn't enjoy some of the conversations, he said. While Trump's chaotic salvo of tariffs levied on Canada and his rhetoric of calling for Canada to become the 51st state were bothersome, it has been the launch of the war in Iran that put Stewart over the edge. Quote, it's not really Canadian versus American, it's just right versus wrong, he said. For now, he's pausing all personal trips to the U.S. Well, John Stewart, the one from Canada, he's not the only one, despite the ridiculous line that you have now heard our delusional president repeat like 1,000 times.
2: But we've never been hotter than we are right now. This is the hottest country anywhere in the world.
3: Our country was dead. Now we have the hottest country anywhere in the world.
4: Under the radical left Democrats, we were a dead country. Now we are the hottest country anywhere in the world.
1: So hot, nobody wants to come here.
0: Yeah. So hot, not. Not so hot after all. I mean, if you can imagine that Trump might be lying to us or something, it turns out we are really quite unhot right now here in the U.S. As CNN reports in its analysis this week, the complete 2025 data is in. And the message is clear. International visitors stayed away from the U.S. in the first real year-over-year decline since the COVID-19 pandemic. The drop in visitors was larger even than during the global recession of 2008. How's that for hot? This time, it wasn't a pandemic or a collapse of the market. It was human error, writes CNN. Travelers cite presidential rhetoric and policies manifesting in highly public wars, both figurative and literal, as some of the reasons for staying away. 4 million fewer foreign visitors came to the U.S. in 2025 as compared to 2024 under, yes, Joe Biden.
1: Wow, 4 million.
0: You know, under Joe Biden, when our country was absolutely dead before Trump came back to office, he tells us. But with the collapse in foreign travel to the U.S. in 2025 under Donald Trump, there has also been a decrease in total spending by foreign travels by more than $8 billion. And that's a conservative estimate. I'll get to that in a second. But how is that for the hottest country in the world, losing $8 billion at least? That's not just bad for those working in the service and tourism industries. The impact of a self-inflicted decrease in international visitors of this magnitude has implications on America's standing in the world, its soft power diplomacy, and the economy as a whole. The 5.5% drop in international tourism in 2025 is the worst single year decline in two decades, with the exception of the 2020 pandemic. Quote, "We used to be a country that others wanted to emulate. That narrative no longer exists," says Juliette Kayyem, the faculty chair of the Homeland Security Project at the Harvard Kennedy School. "If you're a foreigner now," she said, "what you're absorbing about the United States is a dysfunctional government, ICE raids, Americans being killed, crime everywhere," she said. "With significantly fewer people actually coming here," she explained, "the long-term harm is that the world will not know America. The narrative of the United States is now a country that is at best not to be respected and at worst a democracy that is floundering." Sounds about right. Perceptions aside, there are recent practical barriers of visiting the U.S. as well. Hesitation around a proposed $250 visa integrity fee, whatever that means, war-induced spikes in jet fuel prices, and the defunding of something called Brand USA, which is apparently the only American organization that markets U.S. tourism to international audiences. But it has been defunded by the Trump administration. Bills were introduced in the House and Senate to restore funding, but neither of those bills has moved forward at this time. So we defunded the thing that encouraged people to come here and spend money here. This action from Washington has caused enough confusion or even ill will that Brand USA recently launched a campaign to, quote, "build traveler confidence and clear up misinformation," including clarifying that the visa integrity fee, that $250 fee, that's not yet being collected. So don't worry about that. Come on in. You won't have to pay that $250. And that a Trump administration proposal to collect 5 years of social media history from certain visitors, that is not current policy. Don't worry about that. Come on in. Good luck with that, Brand USA. Department of Homeland Security Secretary Mark Wayne Mullen has also publicly floated an idea to restrict customs processing operations at airports in so-called sanctuary cities. That sounds like another great idea as well, doesn't it? That yeah. Should help for tourism. The administration has so far not moved forward with that, but how does that sound to people who might want to come and visit and, you know, fly into, say, New York or Los Angeles or any number of so-called sanctuary cities to come and visit? Where do they have to fly? To Poughkeepsie to take a bus 18 hours thereafter to get to where they really want to go? To go see a Broadway show?
1: Hey, you wanted to go to Los Angeles, but instead you're going to Idaho.
0: Idaho is very nice, by the way.
1: It is, but
0: I hope that's not an Idaho slam that you're making.
1: If you're trying to get to someplace in California, flying to Idaho is not going to get you there very fast.
0: Okay, but it's really nice when you are in Idaho. You'll enjoy it very much. See, I'm working for Brand USA now, so I have to say these sorts of things. No worries. I'm sure that the news that we are not yet barring people traveling into so-called sanctuary cities and that we are not yet going to take 5 years of your social media history and that we're not going to charge you an extra $250 just cause you want to come visit the hottest country in the world. And boy, are we hot. Those who did visit, by the way, the U.S. in 2025, according to CNN's analysis, spent more per person. Of course, that could be thanks to inflation. But because of the significant decline in visitor numbers, the total spending was about $8.5 billion less compared to the year before, according to the World Travel and Tourism Council. Another group, however, Tourism Economics, estimates that the loss is worse than $8.5 billion. It's actually up to about $25 billion, $25 billion less being brought in when compared with what was forecasted to have been spent in the U.S. had tourism stayed on its expected growth track from where it was during the Biden administration. So had it kept growing at the rate that it was growing under Joe Biden, we would have had $25 billion more after 2025. But for thanks to Donald Trump. And the U.S. Downturn, apparently, is an outlier. In other words, it's not the whole world. It's not, oh, everybody is traveling less now because of this or that. Maybe they are now because of the war. But last year, 2025, the U.S. was the outlier here. 80 million more people traveled internationally in 2025 compared with the year before. Yet, according to the World Travel and Tourism Council in its April press release, they chose other destinations. More people traveling, less people coming to the United States. That's hot, baby. While there were noticeable drops in visitors from Germany, India, France, Chile, Australia, and China, the vast majority of the drop in visitors was due to Canadians, like that John Stewart guy, not crossing the border after deciding, you know what, I think I'll stay home or travel to a country that doesn't hate us and keeps threatening to invade us and slapping tariffs on us and make us the 51st state. Who can blame these people for not wanting to come here? I live here, and I don't even really want to be here. So anyway, keep that. All of that in mind the next time you hear Trump lying to you about America being the hottest country in the world right now. The only thing hot around here these days is the global temperatures, thanks in no small part also to Donald Trump. Maybe that's what he means by the U.S. is now the hottest country in the world. Speaking of, a quick break, and we're back with Desi Doyen and our latest Green News Report right here on the broadcast. I'm Brad Friedman. Don't touch that dial.
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0: Hey, this is Brad. You're listening to an encore presentation of the broadcast. Well, we are back from a week off. As usual, nothing at all happened. Nothing to report in the Green News Report. Unless I'm wrong about that, Desi Doyen. Am I wrong about that?
1: You might be a little wrong. What? It might have been difficult to shove in all the thousands of things that happened. So we did our best.
0: Into just 6 minutes. Well, yep. We'll see how good we did in our latest Green News Report.
5: We're looking at upwards of 1.5 billion barrels of oil that were supposed to be produced this year across the Middle East that now will not be. And that's increasingly a best case scenario.
1: Oil industry warns inventory is running dangerously low as Donald Trump's little excursion in Iran continues into its fourth month.
6: In some places, the mercury is a whopping 16 degrees Celsius. Or 29 degrees Fahrenheit higher than the average for this time of year.
1: Historic heat wave in Europe shatters temperature records. Plus, a whole bunch of stuff that happened while we were out.
0: All of that stuff and more straight ahead from BradBlog.com. I'm Brad Friedman.
1: And I'm Desi Doyen.
0: Stand by for 6 minutes of independent green news, politics, analysis, and snarky comment.
7: People are spending more on gas, but they're also spending more on everything else. And I think that that's a sign that you would see when people are optimistic about the future.
0: Yes, it's also a sign you would see when gas prices have gone through the roof along with inflation. Kevin Hassett, director of Donald Trump's National Economic Council. This is your Green News Report. Okay, Desi Doyen, I know you got a lot to get to. We've been gone for a week, so have at it.
1: All right. First up, while we were out, the U.S.-Israeli war on Iran remained in stalemate, despite Donald Trump's repetitive claims that a deal is, quote, very close. On Monday, global oil prices spiked once again after Iran halted the negotiations in the wake of ongoing U.S. and Israeli missile strikes. Because of the closure of the Strait of Hormuz, roughly 1.5 billion barrels of oil has been permanently removed from the market this year, according to oil commodities expert Rory Johnson. And many nations are not going back.
5: Countries that have been hit hardest by this, countries across Asia, are also the ones that were electrifying their fleets fastest prior to the war. And I think that if anything, this is going to boost those efforts and kind of redouble efforts to electrify and diversify away from this risk.
0: Well, that's good.
1: ExxonMobil warns that oil inventories will hit dangerously low levels in just weeks. Goldman Sachs on Monday projected that rising energy prices will persist through at least the end of this year, continuing to erode household spending power.
0: So most importantly, no matter how little oil is on the market, ExxonMobil will continue to make record profits.
1: Yes, they will.
0: Oh, good.
1: While we were out in Europe and the UK, an exceptionally early, deadly heat wave shattered temperature records for the month of May, in some places by as much as 29 degrees Fahrenheit, higher than average for this time of year, straining electric grids. London hit a record 95 degrees. Spain and France topped 100 degrees.
0: Yikes.
1: It's very dangerous because most buildings in Europe don't have air conditioning and are not designed for 21st century heat extremes. Scientists say that heat waves are becoming hotter, longer, and more frequent due to human-caused climate change, which the UN climate chief called, quote, a brutal reminder of the costs of global warming caused by burning fossil fuels.
0: And they're happening in the month of May?
1: Yes. While we were out in Washington State, 11 workers were killed in a chemical tank explosion at a paper manufacturer. Meanwhile, in Southern California, just a few miles away from Disneyland, a different massive chemical tank nearly exploded, forcing the evacuations of some 40,000 residents. Both incidents came in the wake of the Federal Chemical Safety Board issuing a warning over the Trump administration's disaster policy, saying the administration is taking, quote, a significant step backwards in preventing chemical disasters.
0: Yep, that sounds like them.
1: In other news, Donald Trump rescinded several 50-year-old executive orders that had restricted off-road vehicle use on fragile public lands. The new orders are intended to boost drilling and logging.
0: Of course.
1: The Trump Securities and Exchange Commission moved to repeal a Biden-era rule requiring large public companies to inform their investors of climate-related risks to their businesses. The Trump EPA doubled down on its efforts to make America polluted again by moving to postpone enforcement of Biden-era vehicle pollution limits. And the Trump Labor Department weakened Biden-era heat rules intended to protect workers from excessive heat exposure. Finally, a bit of good news. While we were out, a new study concluded that thanks to the explosive growth in clean energy technologies like wind, solar, and batteries, what used to be considered the worst-case climate change scenario now appears to have been averted. Climate science deniers like Donald Trump lied about the study, pretending to not understand the concept of the word scenario. However, researchers warn that humanity is still on a dangerous trajectory and must move faster away from burning climate-warming fossil fuels.
0: Well, that's good news, I think. I'll take it. For much more on all of these stories and the ones we couldn't get to today, check out our website at greennews.bradblog.com. Find, follow, and share us planet-wide on the social medias at Green News Report. I'm Brad Friedman.
1: And I'm Desi Doyen.
0: And this has been your Green News Report.
8: It could be worse.
9: It could be.
8: It could be worse.
9: It could be.
8: You could be riding in the back of a blacked out hearse. It could be worse.
0: Yeah, it could be worse.
1: Yeah.
0: It could be.
1: And actually, actually, I mean, it is very good news that the scenario, the projected scenario of if humanity did absolutely nothing and, in fact, burned even more, all of the coal that was buried in the ground, all of the oil. So we're not going to do that. And that's really good.
0: So that's what they had discovered, that we're not going to go to the worst case scenario.
1: Right.
0: That's the only thing we can rule out right now.
1: Yeah. As scientists do, they figured out, hey, what's the worst that can happen? This is the worst that can happen.
0: And yeah, Donald Trump and the administration are all claiming that, oh, they've just admitted there is no climate change.
1: Yeah, it was pretty stupid and crazy. But hey, that is today's Trump administration, today's Republican Party, and today's climate science denial industry.
0: Stupid and crazy.
1: Yeah. Something like that.
0: Excellent. Thank you, Desi Doyen. Never stupid nor crazy. Yeah. Appreciate everything you do here. And thanks to all of you for spending a portion of your day or night with us. It's always greatly appreciated. 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
1: At Green News Report.
0: Say hello to her.
1: Yes, please.
0: Until then, we will see you at all of the above. Until we see you here next time, I'm Brad Friedman. Good luck, world.

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3: They represent some 25,000 Social Security Administration workers. Jessica, thanks for taking time for us.
4: Thanks for having me, Rick. Happy to be here.
3: So what do you make of this polling? I mean, are we surprised by it? I mean, we went through COVID. You know, you guys were frontline heroes. You were patriots. You were essential. You were all those things. This administration comes in. You're all garbage. And now the American people are going, whoa, hold on a little bit.
4: Yeah, I mean, Social Security workers have been carrying out the mission of administering anti-poverty benefits in this country, retirement security, for the last 90 years. And then all of a sudden, in the last year and a half, we're public enemy number one, right? And that has taken its toll on the morale of the workers who have been struggling to meet the demands of the baby boomers since 2011. Low staffing, operational budgets that haven't met public demand. And then, yeah, we get slammed with a whole lot of stuff that I think we're probably going to get into.
3: Yeah, no, from a frontline perspective, what are your members seeing on a day-to-day basis in the field offices, the call centers, the ones that are still working that we haven't completely flipped over to AI? And you know, what are lawmakers in D.C. not grasping? Especially, you know, in light of the hearing that just happened on Wednesday, what are we telling them?
4: The Social Security workers are incredible human beings. I don't need to tell the American people that it takes a certain type of person to dedicate themselves to the mission of Social Security and make it a career. And we had many workers who had been here for 40, 50 years. Who didn't leave because they wanted to. They left because they were forced out because the working conditions became too untenable to stay. And that's sad. And so, you know, what's going on now with the people that are left? Either, you know, they're not ready to retire. They refuse to leave because not any single administration defines their purpose in this country and their willingness to serve their country, and they're sticking it out. They're riding these tumultuous times, but morale is very low. To be fair, morale has been low for a while now, several years. As I mentioned, we're just failing to meet public demand at Social Security. We just haven't been hiring. And then during COVID and the great realignment that happened with COVID in this country and the loss of flexible workplace options caused a lot of people to quit Social Security. That's when we hit a 25-year low in staffing. And then now we're at a 59-year low in staffing. DOGE came in and incentivized all those disaffected workers that were dealing with large volumes of caseloads and inadequate pay in the rising cost of living, and they bought them out 25 grand to leave. A lot of people took them up on that. Attrition skyrocketed to 25%. We lost around 10,000 people last year due to the DOGE buyouts and then just the subsequent attrition from having workload then dumped on you and just burning out. So the Social Security workers are feeling fear, anger, frustration. We're not being communicated with timely. A lot of changes happening. Sometimes we're finding out as we're doing it that we're being reassigned to answer calls on the 1-800 number. We are short-staffed in every corner of this agency. And it's like we were cut to the bone with staffing. I can't underscore enough how short-staffed we are. And you talked about AI, and, you know, everybody loves a good tool, right, to do their job faster. But at the end of the day, it takes a well-vetted and trained federal worker to administer the Social Security Administration, and we need about 20,000 to 30,000 more employees to meet public demand. And in this recent hiring cycle that we got, we hired 300 in the field.
3: Oh, that seems comparable, especially at a time when, as I guess this is the talking point, where 10,000 boomers a day are retiring and looking to jam your phone lines and looking for answers, mm-hmm. and not the most tech savvy of our right. population, going to go into this newfangled AI stuff that the administration doesn't even know how to use.

0: Maybe your claim didn't get handled correctly, your check didn't arrive on time, and you just need answers and someone that knows how to navigate based on their training, you're going to want to talk to a human being. And at Social Security, you're going to have to wait for that.
1: It seems to me, and maybe you can help me here and correct me if you think I'm wrong, it seems to me this is a recipe for destruction. It's, I know I say all the time that this administration is saving Social Security by killing it. And I know there's a push to want to privatize. I know that Republicans from all my lifetime have out of one side of their mouth said, yeah, we want to strengthen Social Security while simultaneously doing everything they can to destroy it. It just seems like this is the perfect recipe to say, look, the program doesn't work. We've got to privatize it because the cuts are coming. We talked about this the other day. If nothing's done in 6 years, there's a cut coming. I can't imagine that's something your members aren't hearing every day and angrily. So I got to tell you, I don't think I would want to work in this administration or in this agency, given the fact of, where they are.
0: Yeah. So you read the trustees report that the accelerated fiscal cliff is now happening in 2032. That's 6 years from now. And in order for the American people and Congress to want in the Social Security Administration, they need to get a sense that it's worth it. They need to get a sense that it's thriving. And there's common sense solutions to make it thrive, right? And we can't just throw, money at a bad problem. We need to figure out how to keep staff at their desks. We need to figure out how to treat the workers well in order for them to want to stay. And then when we're onboarding new workers, I mentioned 300 new field workers are being onboarded. We need to make sure that they stick around, because it's 150% loss on investment when we hire someone and train them for a year and they leave. Yeah. And we see very high attrition in our new hires.
1: Because I can't imagine that burnout is something that isn't seen every day. I mean, we joke about, I was just watching a TV series. It was called DMV, and then the kind of burnout, and they joke about it. But I'm like, this is real stuff. These are real people who have to deal with a situation that they can't control, and they come to work every day in a situation where they're set up to fail. I can't imagine wanting to go into that environment.
0: I feel like burnout is an understatement. They're fed up. I mean, straw that breaks the camel's back is happening every day with the workers and quitting. For example, reassignments to the national 1-800 number. So you have people that were hired as claim specialists, customer service representatives, and field offices that were trained and given performance standards to meet on these workloads in field offices, like claims taking, processing, Social Security card processing, things like that, that we do in field offices. And then they find out in the morning when they show up to work that they're being reassigned to answer national 1-800 number call center calls without any training or prep or new performance evaluation standards or anything like that. That's a disrespect. You do not run a large organization or any organization and not communicate in advance with your workforce on major changes like that, right? So we had workers just having to take 3 days off of work to steady their mind on what exactly is happening and what is to be expected of them. You had workers flat out quit. Same thing happened at our teleservice centers. That's why they're so understaffed. They at a Friday night, they got calls from their supervisor that their flexible work schedule was ending come Monday morning. This was at the start of summer when kids were entering into summer camp and all sorts of things that families had plans, caregiving needs that people had set up, commutes. All sorts of schedules that people have been counting on a flexible work schedule since the 90s. It was a condition of employment that they were told was available to them when they took the job, and then it ended. So come Monday morning, you show up now, instead of getting there between 7 and 8:45, you have to show up at 7:45 on the nose, or you're marked AWOL, or you have to take leave. And you have to leave at 4:15, and that is now your schedule.

0: People had to pull their kids from summer camp. People had to give up, you know, deposits on all sorts of things. They had to cancel medical appointments, caregiving, find babysitters all over the weekend when they're supposed to be resting. How is this a respectful way to treat an anti-poverty worker in this country?
1: But Jessica, it's not about the worker. It's about, if I remember, what's his name? Russell Voigt, was his name?
0: Mm-hmm.
1: What was his quote again? Do you remember?
0: Cruelty is the point.
1: Cruelty is the point. I mean, so he wants his workers to be miserable, to be how'd that quote go? To be terrified to come to work, all of that stuff. He wanted to create a miserable, horrible, terrible workforce where your members are terrified and frustrated. And I think, you know, we could steal Bush's banner, mission accomplished.
0: Yeah, Russell Voigt, you know, you got to give him credit for succeeding in his vision. However misguided that vision is, because the people that suffer when you mistreat Social Security workers are the American people who rely on the benefits.
1: Absolutely. So let me ask you this. If you could speak directly to the people who are calling, the beneficiaries, the families who are frustrated by the long, incredibly long waits, the denials, all the stuff that's going on. What do you want them to understand about the constraints that your members are working under, and what actions should they be taking to not just help themselves, but also help your members?
0: Yeah, we take that to heart, and we feel it just like they feel it. For every frustrated caller who has a claim for benefits pending, who it's taken far too long to get paid, who can't get an appointment, who has an overpayment that is just mounting beyond reasons of their control, and now they're being subjected to payback, and they're calling frustrated, we take that on. That we're not sleeping at night because of that. Like, you're one in a sea of millions that we hear that from. And we're here for you. We're trying to get to your issues. We are being reassigned to different workloads on, you know, it seems like a constant basis. The goalpost keeps moving. As you mentioned, it almost the mission almost feels impossible, but we're not giving up. We're here and we're going to stay around because we don't serve any one administration. We serve the American people. And we endured a 45-day shutdown where we didn't get 2.5 worth of paychecks. And we had to show up to work every day and we couldn't collect unemployment. And our beneficiaries were getting more income than we were during that time. And we stuck through. We're still here. We're still standing. We just had a National Day of Action on June 10th. Social Security Worker Visibility Day, to remind the American people that we're still here and we're not giving up the fight for proper staffing levels, for better working conditions, to be treated with dignity and fairness, because we have a vital mission to carry out. And we want to see this agency thrive, and we're not going to give up. And the union's not going to give up, no matter what they do to come after us, like they just did this week. You know, as you know, in the labor movement, we don't die, we multiply. You make us mad and we come back 10 more. So we're not going anywhere, but we do deserve respect and we're demanding it.
1: Amen. Last week, there was the joint hearing on Social Security and work and welfare. The subcommittee held a hearing with Commissioner Frank Bisignano. I'm told it was the focus on performance, solvency, and operations. I'm sure you saw that hearing. Any takeaways from that? Anything in there that you say, you know, maybe he's not the guy for the job?
0: Listen. I didn't just see the hearing. I was at the hearing. Okay. he is, Commissioner Bisignano, you know, is who he is. Right. But let's just address the real problems at Social Security, and it's a staffing problem. Okay. We are cut to the bone, and it takes human workers to deliver benefits to the American people. Technology is a tool and we're all for it, but you cannot have a thriving Social Security Administration without staffing it up. And like I said, we need about 30,000 more people. That was not talked about enough. What we need, you asked what members of the public and the constituents of Congress who are being affected by this can do, they need to call their congressional leaders and tell their story. We're not exactly sure what the statistics are in terms of service improvements. That you hear one thing from the leaders in charge, but the employees and the customers are, they have a totally different experience than what the numbers are saying.
1: Right.
0: So we need those stories. I'm here to bring the worker stories to light, and they're saying appointments are booked out, and it's wait list only for appointments. They're saying that it's taking 3 months to get an appointment and then another 4 months to get benefits administered into anybody's given bank account. They're saying they can't get to people's records to serve the records so that overpayments don't mount through no fault of the customer. They're saying that they're so understaffed and so stressed out, and working conditions are deteriorating and flexible work schedules are ending and it's pushing them to the breaking point, and they're having to take leave and they're denying telework when they could still be working, but the answer is no. Like, does this administration want us to work for the American people or not? We're ready to work, we're trained to work, but they have to give us the tools to do our job, and that is more staff, and that was not talked enough at the hearing, which is why we submitted our statement for the record. You can find that at afgec220.org, where you can see from the worker perspective, the 25,000 frontline employees that I represent, the 40,000 workers that the General Committee Union represent at Social Security, our story is different. And that is an understaffing and morale crisis that needs to get dealt with. Because once that gets dealt with, we can deal with the fiscal cliff situation. But until we deal with this, the house is on fire now. We're busy repairing the roof as the walls are collapsing, right? You have no structure. So I want to remind the American people that this program belongs to them. Right, Rick? Yep. This is bought and paid for from your paychecks. Promise to you when you retire or become disabled. Okay? This is not a problem that is beyond our reach because the money and the trust funds belongs to you, right? But we need to identify the problems and we need to fix the problems, and that's on Congress, and they have to hear from their constituents on what the problems are. And they will listen to you. They tally every phone call, every email, and they take that back, and then they hold the commissioner accountable for his honesty. And that's what we all need to do, is just keep holding this administration accountable for the truth.
1: There you go.
0: And Jessica, for improvements.
1: Jessica, I appreciate the time. And oh, by the way, make sure you vote in November and we throw some of these bums out and get some actual people who care about this. But Jessica LaPointe, I appreciate the time. Keep up the fight. Keep up the passion. And I look forward to talking to you again real soon.
0: Thank you so much. You have a great day.
1: You as well. I want to hear your thoughts. I know what my email box says. A lot of people are struggling getting their Social Security. I want to hear your story. Rick at TheRickSmithShow.com. Right back. Stick around. I'm Rick Smith, and this is Labor History in 2. This day in labor history, the year was 1904. That was the day that 18,000 workers in Chicago's stockyards went out on strike. Work in the stockyards was often brutal and dangerous. Thousands of workers toiled in the yards, many of them immigrants from Eastern Europe. They worked butchering and processing the hogs and cattle raised in the American West into meat for distribution by rail to consumers across the country. The industry gave Chicago the nickname Hog Butcher for the World. In 1904, the Amalgamated Meat Cutters Union organized a strike. The main demand was increased wages. The meatpacking companies were able to get scabs to cross the picket lines and act as strikebreakers. Most were African Americans and European immigrants. Many of these workers had not been organized by the union, which was dominated by the skilled German and Irish packing house workers. Novelist Upton Sinclair visited the stockyards during the strike to research conditions faced by the workers. In his famous novel, The Jungle, Sinclair gave a fictionalized account that captured the devastating impact of the scabs on the strike. He wrote, quote, "Such were the stockyards during the strike. While the unions watched in sullen despair, and the country clamored like a greedy child for its food, and the packers went grimly on their way. Each day, they added new workers and could be more stern with the old ones, could put them on piecework and dismiss them if they did not keep pace. It was not until the 1930s when the stockyard unions took seriously the task of organizing across race, ethnic, and skill lines that they finally won a contract and gained the rights of union recognition.
2: 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For more information, go to laborhistoryin2.com, like us on Facebook, and follow us on the Twitters at Labor History in 2.
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1: So any surprise? I mean, really, any surprise when you hear Jessica talk about what this administration is doing? Anything? Because the reality is Republicans love to keep telling us how much they love the country, how much they care about our institutions, the founding principles, and then they turn around and treat our government like it's a hostile takeover target. And for decades, the project has been crystal clear. Starve public institutions, sabotage their capacity, then point at the wreckage and sneer, see, government doesn't work. It's their MO. This is Grover Norquist's old dream really come to life. Shrink government down to the size where you can drag it in the bathtub and drown it. You don't say that kind of stuff if you see public service as a noble calling, as something that people want. You say that if you see workers as disposable and the public as a revenue stream for your donors. It's that simple. So it's not a bug or a glitch or oops, we messed something up that Republicans treat federal workers like garbage. It's the business model. It's what they do, because these are the same people who treat private sector workers like garbage. So why are we surprised? And what they're hoping is that all of us in the private sector who've been beaten down and abused and suffer from a real life form of Stockholm syndrome are going to look at public sector workers and go, well, you should be miserable like us. And you can see it all playing out in the Trump-Cruz war on civil service. Strip protections, invent Schedule F-style schemes, purge expertise, and replace career professionals with loyalists and sycophants whose main qualification is that they'll say yes to whatever dear leader wants. And when that agency starts failing, when people can't get their Social Security, when veterans wait longer, when inspections don't happen, they shrug it off and yell, big government failure! While they are the ones holding the sledgehammer. And let's be honest, this is exactly what run government like a business means when the model is a Trump business. It's not efficiency, it's looting. It's hollowing out of a workforce, it's busting unions, it's cutting corners, then walking away from the wreckage while workers and the public are left picking up the mess, while we are left cleaning up the mess. You don't save a public institution by gutting its professional staff, by politicizing its mission, and turning it into a patronage machine. That is exactly how you kill it. And I know, they're going to kill it to save it. But when we see Social Security underfunded, agencies understaffed, and civil servants demonized, we're not looking at an accident. We're looking at the predictable outcome of a conservative movement that never believed in democratic government in the first place. It is the perfectly happy to break it to prove their point position. And we've been saying this is coming for a while. I mean, this isn't new. Every Republican administration does this. It's just that this one is doing it without trying to apologize. Everyone in the past is, well, you know, we're bringing business principles in, you know, best practices, you know, all the jargon that we've heard in the corporate world, you know, getting rid of redundancy and adding synergism and, you know, which means fewer workers doing more work and gutting their protections all along the way. And what they're hoping is, they're really hoping that you've been beaten up in the private sector long enough to go, yeah, screw those guys. They should be miserable like us. It really is their playbook. And it's working. I mean, honestly, it's working until the point where we realize that we're the ones getting screwed. And truth be told, you know, as the boomers are going to get their Social Security and they're doing what they're doing, I can see those red hat boomers not being thrilled. I want to hear your thoughts. Email me, Rick at thericksmithshow.com. Tell me what you think. Miss any portion of the program, podcast it as always. Thanks for being here. We'll see you back here next time.
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7: Injunctions against union organizing. As a member of the Williamson Coal Operators Association, Red Jacket contributed to the hostile anti-union environment that created the conditions for the Matewan Massacre and the Battle of Blair Mountain in the early 20s. They called in Baldwin Phelps detectives to start evicting Matewan strikers from company housing. In the aftermath of the 1938 explosion, new mine safety regulations were demanded. The inspectors were finally given the legal right to conduct inspections over the protest of mine owners in 1941. However, there was no power to enforce the new regulations. The Phipps family commemorated the disaster in its 1965 song, Red Jacket Mine Explosion.

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2: A $31,000 medical bill, a four-week delay for a critical test. 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
3: I had a set of specialized diagnostic tests at a cancer center in Seattle. 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
4: wow,
3: it was a total shock. There essentially was no transparency beforehand and no simple explanation afterwards. 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The experience made something very clear. Billing operates in a different system than care, and patients are largely outside that system.
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1: And welcome, brothers, sisters, working class heroes. This is the Rick Smith Show. Thanks so much for being here. Today on the big program, lots to get to, lots to talk about on Wednesday. A joint hearing of the Social Security and Work and Welfare subcommittees invited Commissioner Frank Bisignano to discuss how Social Security is doing, how it's performing, how solvent it is, what the operation under his guidance, his leadership. What's going on there, Frank? And of course, the administration put the rosiest of faces on the picture. Everything is wonderful, even though we now know, according to the 2026 trustee report, that without doing anything, if we just do nothing by 2032, just 6 years, Social Security will probably face an across-the-board cut. It's not going to go belly up. It doesn't mean you don't get anything, but 20-25%, somewhere in that range, that kind of a haircut for most people going to be really, really bad. And look, this works really well for Republicans because they've wanted to kill Social Security from day one. They've wanted nothing to do with it, and they've always wanted to privatize it. So what better outcome than just going, we can't agree on how to fix it, so we're just going to let that deadline come. We're going to let the pain hit. And Democrats, I fear, will cave. And we'll see, unfortunately, potentially, ages being lifted, benefits being cut. There's a lot here. And I got to be honest, the more we have these hearings, the more we realize this administration, they're just not interested in running government. They're interested in destroying government. What we saw in Bisignano's testimony is what you got was, you know, the mentality of, well, we got to kill it first. We got to break everything. We got to tear everything apart, and then we'll put it back together with a profit motive. And of course, with an AI motive, because again, what we've seen is this administration going after the Social Security Administration, firing thousands of workers, trying to automate everything. And the email I get from people is of anger. And again, this plays into what Republicans want. They want you angry at your government. They want you to go, the evil government. And you go, no, it's not the evil government. It's the Republican-led evil government. This is what happens when you run government like a business with a profit motive, with people who don't believe in the mission. Their mission is profit. You're an afterthought. Your well-being, your ability to put food on the table, an afterthought. So I want to hear your thoughts. Have you seen the headlines? Are you angry? Are we going to get angry about it? I want to hear it. Rick@therickSmithshow.com. Take a quick break. When we come back, Congressman John Larson's going to be here. Stick around. I'm Rick Smith, and this is Labor History in Two. In 1981, the Los Angeles Dodgers dropped the first two games of the World Series to their rivals, the New York Yankees. The Dodgers would come roaring back, sweeping the next four games, and so close the curtain on one of the strangest seasons in baseball history. The strangeness of the season began on this day in labor history. This was the first day of a strike that would last until August 9th. Nearly a third of all games were canceled. The reason for the strike was free agency. The players had won the right to become free agents a year after their contracts ended. Before this change, owners could renew players' contracts year after year, effectively stopping players from testing their market value with other teams. Determined to reverse the gains won by the players' union, owners brought in Roy Graby as a negotiator. Graby had a tough reputation for representing management for General Electric and for Pan American World Airlines. He took that same hard-nosed approach to the baseball bargaining table. The owners wanted the right to receive a player of comparable value for any player lost to free agency. This would effectively discourage teams from signing free agents if they had to give up another valuable player in return. The players' union understood this was a tactic to undermine free agency. Many also saw it as an attempt to break the players' union. Sports Illustrated magazine declared it the walkout owners provoked. Finally, the two sides agreed to a compromise that kept the practice of free agency intact. In a controversial decision, baseball owners decided to split the season into two. The teams with the best records from each half of the strike-divided season went to the playoffs. Labor History in Two, brought to you by the Illinois Labor History Society and The Rick Smith Show. For more information, go to laborhistoryin2.com, like us on Facebook, and follow us on the Twitters at Labor History in Two.
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1: So this week there was a joint hearing of the Social Security and Work and Welfare Subcommittee with Commissioner Frank Bisignano. I think that's how you pronounce his name. And the focus was, I understand, on Social Security's performance, the solvency, and the operations, because I think everyone saw the headline that the trustees report has said that Social Security is going to go broke a year sooner than we had anticipated. So the longer we wait to do something, I don't know anything, the worse it's going to get. But here to share some thoughts on that hearing and maybe how we fix all of the new self-inflicted problems that we're having with Social Security, as well as some of the structural stuff. I've asked Congressman John Larson to come share some thoughts with us. He's a ranking member on the subcommittee on Social Security there in the House Ways and Means Committee. John, thanks for taking time for us.
4: Well, Rick, good to be with you. And I can't think of a more important subject than Social Security. And actually, over the past week and a half, between having Treasury Secretary Bessent, who was before us the Friday before last, and you may recall that he was the one who said, oh, yeah, he says, you know, the Trump's come up with the big, beautiful bill is just a backdoor way of privatizing Social Security. So they're pretty blunt about their intent, but they pretend that that's not the case. Right. And as you point out, the Social Security Trust Fund, the administrators for the trust came out and said, the solvency of Social Security has moved up yet a full year to 2032. So in 6 years, the trust fund won't go bankrupt. But what will happen is everybody across the board will lose 20 to 22% of their benefit. Now, for most people in the country, for 50% of the nation, Social Security is about the only retirement plan they have. For 40% of the people, it is. And for 5 million Americans, they get below poverty level checks from the wealthiest country in the world, our best insurance program, and Congress has not done anything about it.
1: Yeah, because that was going to be my first question, John. I mean, you know, we've been talking about this. We know this is coming. First it was 2034, then it was 2033, yep. And now we're down to 2032. Is there any legislation? Have you guys on the Democratic side?
4: We have had legislation for the last 4 years of what's called Social Security 2100. 2100 so that it's solvent throughout the next century, but more importantly, so that it's enhanced and you take care of the problems that we face. Everybody should receive an across-the-board benefit, number one. Number two, nobody should work all their lives, pay into an insurance trust fund, and that's what it is, and get a below poverty level check from their government. And these are primarily women and primarily women of color, A, because they were at home taking care or raising children or taking care of the ill when they were at home. And when they were in the workforce, they worked for less money. And Congress has not enhanced Social Security across the board since 1971. Richard Nixon was president of the United States the last time Congress did a major across the board shift. And this isn't, and that tells you something about whether this is nonpartisan or not. When you have Richard Nixon recognizing how important this was, as did Dwight David Eisenhower, they both built on what Roosevelt started, as did Kennedy and Johnson as well, and Truman.
1: Yeah.
4: But since that time period, and everyone says, well, what happened in 1982 with Ronald Reagan? You may recall Reagan wanted to privatize it. And Bob Dole stepped in, a Republican, and said, hey, that would be a bad idea. But what we can do is work out a deal with Tip O'Neill, who really saved Social Security and put it on its current course. But what they did is the compromise they made was to raise the age. The age used to be 65, Rick.
1: I know.
4: And now it's 67.
1: I know. It affects me.
4: And people say, well, you know, that was a good compromise. People are living longer. And so I say, number one, it's if you don't understand what that means, it wasn't a compromise. It was the best deal that Tip could get to save the program. But for every year you raise the age, that's a 7% cut in your benefit. And so consequently, people who now got Social Security at 67, lost 14% of their overall benefit. And now the Republicans, the only thing that they have on the table, and they haven't even put it in writing, but at least they talk about it, saying, oh, the logical thing is to do what we did back in 82. And again, they didn't adjust the program or comprehensively improve it. They cut it by raising the age. And now they want to raise it to age 70. That's a 21% cut in benefits. So the easy question to ask is, so you think people are living longer and you think that they should both A, work longer before they collect the benefit and then receive less when they do. So it's wrongheaded, makes no sense. Yeah. Our proposal says very clearly what we have to do is enhance the program across the board for all recipients. It's long overdue. Things have changed a little since 1971. Wouldn't you agree?
1: Sure. But
4: Social Security hasn't kept pace.
1: It seems like this is a simple solution here. And it seems like there is a divide. As you pointed out, Republicans want to raise the age to 70. Democrats want to scrap the cap and make rich people pay. This seems pretty simple. Seems like a clear choice for voters to make, especially as we keep marching towards this cliff that we know is coming and have known for a while is coming. And I guess the question I have, why has it gone from 2033 to 2032 now? What happened? Is this more gig workers who are not paying in? Is this because of Trump?
4: Well, they actually said in the report it was in part because of Trump's policies. And those policies, you know, whether it has to do with tariffs and the lack of money coming in because of that, and then also the big, beautiful deal, so to speak, also hurt from that perspective. And also having things that are unpaid for has caused the trust fund to move up by a full year. But here's the thing, Rick. Here's what they're up to. What they're trying to do, Trump says, oh, I'm not touching Social Security. And Bisignano said the same thing. Oh, no, we're not going to trust it. I said, it looks to me very clearly like you're trying to privatize it. And you're trying to do it by saying, look, this system doesn't work. They've laid off 7,000 employees. They've closed regional offices. People are having a harder time, longer waits, et cetera. And their so-called improvement status is based on the wrong set of statistics. It's all designed to try to say, or they tried to make it more efficient, but it's still not working. And they want to privatize it by saying, if we go to the private sector, we can give you a greater return.
1: Yeah, I hear it all the time.
4: And if you're not familiar with what Social Security does, and you think of it only as a pension, you go, well, you know, that could have appeal to another generation. For people that are on it and experienced, number one, every town hall I go to say, I say, has anyone ever missed a Social Security payment? Not a single hand goes up. And that's because it is the most incredible insurance program the nation has ever produced. Medicare and Medicaid are good programs also, but that's on the healthcare side. But here's what they're after, Rick. How much money do you think is in the trust fund, Social Security trust fund?
1: There's some trillions.
4: Right. $2,700,000,000,000. Even someone who makes $500 billion annually, like Elon Musk, salivates over the fact that there's $2,700,000,000,000 that they'd like to get their hands on. And so they want to privatize that because, and they'll say that, and what we can do with this is we could produce a better return, until you start asking questions like, well, is that a guarantee? Well, nothing in life is a guarantee, Congressman. And you know, over time, we can demonstrate that over a 20-year cycle or period that actually Wall Street outperforms the Treasury bills by a wide margin. I said, yes, that's true. It does. But shouldn't we be looking to enhance Treasury bills and the return on $2,700,000,000,000 as opposed to privatizing? Well, you know, we can, you know, the people have come to rely on and feel a lot more secure about stocks and bonds now than they did back in 1929. I said, really?
1: Yeah.
4: And I said, so how did they feel in 2008 and 2009 when their 401k became a 101k? I said, but you're missing my point. What are you going to do for the spouses, the widows, and the children? They go, well, there are other programs for them. Oh, there are other programs for them. I said, but Social Security currently covers them. And I said, and what about disability? Inasmuch as more veterans rely on Social Security disability than they do on the VA. Well, again, there's other areas that disability could apply. So in other words, you're talking about just simply a pension where you would produce greater returns. You're not talking about what would happen with spouses, widows, children, and the disabled.
1: And even a guaranteed benefit. Now, if this is a pension.
4: And they're all guaranteed.
1: If this is a pension, if this is what they want to move us to, I've got a lot of friends who they lost their pension and they're getting like 30-35% of what they were promised in their pension through the PBGC,
4: exactly.
1: Which again is another one of those things I don't want to gamble with. This isn't your gambling money. This is the bedrock. This is an anti-poverty program. It's not the money you take to the casino. They're just not.
4: And here's the easy fix. The easy fix is having everybody pay their fair share. What do we mean by that? Well, I know you know this, but there's a cap on Social Security. It's currently approximately $183,000, and it rises each year. But there should be no cap. But in the proposal we put in was modeled after what President Biden said. How about we lift the cap on people over $400,000? every town hall I go to, I say, raise your hand if you're making over $400,000. I've yet to have anyone raise their hand except once in my hometown of East Hartford. This guy raised his hand. I looked at him and I know his family. And I said, you're making over $400,000? He said, no, but it felt good to raise my hand. And I got to give him credit for that. But you get the point here. There are people that are paying nothing. Elon Musk doesn't pay a thing into Social Security because they say, well, we don't take income. You know, we don't pay a payroll tax. We don't get our money from payroll. And so they've circumvented the law. We closed the loophole in that and say, look, everybody's got to pay their fair share. You have to pay the same thing that every other working class American does. And lo and behold, that not only extends the solvency, but allows us to do all the things that we need to do. And I think with other reforms, including, you know, being able to invest Social Security money within Social Security, not privatizing it, not giving it to Wall Street, not turning it into someone's commission they put away in their pockets, but back into a program that actually helps the American people and could expand benefits and provide for us, especially the next generation that's coming along as well. And may not see it clearly today, but as they age, will understand the significance, importance of a guarantee that's never missed a payment.
1: No, absolutely.
4: And why? Because the full faith and credit of the United States government.
1: So last question I've got on this, because a lot of the emails that I get from people are about the service end. Everyone's freaking out about the cuts that are potentially coming. But right now is how bad this administration has screwed up the service end by, you know, firing thousands of workers, trying to use AI for everything, and nobody being able to get anyone on the phone. What's being done? What was asked to Frank Bisignano about the service
4: side? Well, the same thing. You would have thought that everybody was doing cartwheels in the street, you know, over the way that he's improved the service. So they're trying to say that, well, as we look at this statistically and how we've moved things around, well, I go out and I visit Social Security agencies. And what they tell me is that what they're doing is robbing Peter to pay Paul, so to speak, pulling people off of one job, putting them in to another. The truth of the matter, as you know, they've laid off 7,000 people. They say, oh, we're no longer closing any branches because they got such pushback. They tried to close a local branch here in Torrington, and we fought it and stopped them from doing it. And that's going to continue to happen because more and more people simply want to talk to a human being, not some robotic entity that you're on the phone for 15 or 20 minutes before you finally even get to the right entity.
1: Yep.
4: That can give you the information. And they're calling this progress. And they're saying that we're becoming more efficient. It's all a guise. You alluded to it. It's all because they think that artificial intelligence is going to be able, it won't be able to replace a human being, but it will help them privatize it. And that's what they won't admit, because they want to say, we can do all these things through privatization. Until you talk to the people who work at Social Security and they say half of these things that they respond to are wrong as well, and simple things that could be corrected by a human being aren't robotically in there. Now, the proponents of AI will say, well, we can always fix that, et cetera. No, you can't, because you can't fix what an individual's problems are unless you know them, unless you're sitting across from them. So there will always need to be the humanization, as I like to call it, of our agencies. That's what Social Security is for.
1: Especially when you're talking about people who aren't as tech savvy and aren't as able to navigate some of this new modernization. Most of the people I know, some of them still got rotary phones. But before I let you go,
4: I have a hard enough time with my cell phone myself. I mean, you know, I don't want to. But as important, you know, good that technology can be used extraordinarily well, and so can artificial intelligence in a helpful manner. But it shouldn't be used to displace the human aspect of what we need, nor should it be used to replace and privatize a program so you can put that profit into the hands of a few people instead of benefiting an entire nation?
1: There you go. Before I let you go, I got a couple of things I got to bang through. The Freedom 250 events are coming up. I just saw a report that the brawl on the lawn is costing taxpayers something like $60 million and seven agencies working on having this this trailer park fight on the lawn of the White House. You got any thoughts of is this how we should be celebrating, or is this who America is in the eyes of this administration?
4: Well, you know, I don't know about you, Rick, but you know, whenever I get welled up with patriotism and we look out and see the Washington Monument, the Lincoln Memorial, somehow rustling on the front lawn of the White House doesn't arise to the same level. I mean, this is a monumental occasion about the accomplishments of a democracy. And clearly we should be extraordinarily proud of where we are. You know, the phrase starts out toward a more perfect union. We're far from perfect, but we the people always need to be striving towards that more perfect union. And the celebration shouldn't be about the vanity of Donald Trump and everything he thinks he's going to surround himself with, including columns going up to Arlington Cemetery and what he's done between the Kennedy Center. Thank God the courts are starting to strike all of this stuff down and saying you can't just put your name on top of the Kennedy Center. And he's claiming that this is all an outpouring of citizens demanding that he do this. So forgive me, but I don't think that that's the case. And listen, nothing against UFC. They could go do that anywhere. Why are they doing it on the White House lawn? Why is he destroying the White House and putting up his own vainglorious ballroom, etc.? He's yet to explain that to the American people because he believes he's above the Constitution.
1: No, he wants to start his own Airbnb.
4: He hasn't even come before Congress to explain why he sent our troops into Iran. 13 people have died already. Still no explanation, as is required under Article 1 of the Constitution and by the War Powers Act. And people say, well, doesn't the president have the authority to do this? Article 4 gives the executive branch in an emergency the opportunity to act immediately without having to convene Congress. Understandably, everybody can understand that. But the reason the War Powers Act was written, and you recall this, was because after the Vietnam War, when we didn't have a clear reason why we entered the war and were able to explain that to the American people, nor did we have an exit strategy, that led to the War Powers Act, which again affirmed the first constitutional amendment and Congress's responsibility to declare war, reiterating, however the emergency, whatever the case, the president still has to come back before Congress. And yet he has flagrantly stood in violation of this. I was proud of four Republicans who stood with us the other day and said, no, he has to come back before Congress. And then the Republicans pulled the bill from the floor.
1: And good on you, and good on those four for doing that. At some point, hopefully after this next election, we begin to hold him accountable. But John, always great talking with you. I hope you'll come back and share some more thoughts with us, and keep up the good fight.
4: A lot of things to talk about, Rick, and thanks so much, because you're the voice for America. The public, it amazes me, especially on something as important as Social Security, how little people know. And without voices out there pointing this out, people should be riled up about what's happening here and about the attempt to privatize this right before our very eyes. Yeah. Trump's a lot more clever than people, including Democrats, want to give him credit for. But you see what's going on. So do I. And now we've got to make sure that we keep calling them before us. And when we take back the House, and we will in November, then we hold them accountable in front of us and stop this madness.
1: Amen. John Larson, I appreciate the time. Thanks so much.
4: Thank you, Rick.
1: I want to hear your thoughts. I want to hear those Social Security thoughts. Are you ready for the cut if nothing is done? And look, Republicans have pretty much told us they're doing nothing. I want to hear your thoughts. Rick at TheRickSmithShow.com. Right back. Stick around.
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6: We're looking at upwards of 1.5 billion barrels of oil that were supposed to be produced this year across the Middle East that now will not be. And that's increasingly a best case scenario.
7: Oil industry warns inventory is running dangerously low as Donald Trump's little excursion in Iran continues into its fourth month.
8: In some places, the mercury is a whopping 16 degrees Celsius or 29 degrees Fahrenheit higher than the average for this time of year.
7: Historic heat wave in Europe shatters temperature records. Plus, a whole bunch of stuff that happened while we were out.
9: All of that stuff and more straight ahead from BradBlog.com. I'm Brad Friedman.
7: And I'm Desi Doyen.
9: Stand by for 6 minutes of independent green news, politics, analysis, and snarky comment.
10: People are spending more on gas, but they're also spending more on everything else. And I think that that's a sign that you would see when people are optimistic about the future.
9: Yes, it's also a sign you would see when gas prices have gone through the roof along with inflation. Kevin Hassett, director of Donald Trump's National Economic Council. This is your Green News Report. Okay, Desi Doyen. I know you got a lot to get to. We've been gone for a week, so have at it.
7: All right. First up, while we were out, the U.S.-Israeli war on Iran remained in stalemate, despite Donald Trump's repetitive claims that a deal is, quote, very close. On Monday, global oil prices spiked once again after Iran halted the negotiations in the wake of ongoing U.S. and Israeli missile strikes. Because of the closure of the Strait of Hormuz, roughly 1.5 billion barrels of oil has been permanently removed from the market this year, according to oil commodities expert Rory Johnston. And many nations are not going back.
6: Countries that have been hit hardest by this, countries across Asia, are also the ones that were electrifying their fleets fastest prior to the war. And I think that if anything, this is going to boost those efforts and kind of redouble efforts to electrify and diversify away from this risk.
9: Well, that's good.
7: ExxonMobil warns that oil inventories will hit dangerously low levels in just weeks. Goldman Sachs on Monday projected that rising energy prices will persist through at least the end of this year, continuing to erode household spending power.
9: So most importantly, no matter how little oil is on the market, ExxonMobil will continue to make record profits.
7: Yes, they will.
9: Oh, good.
7: While we were out in Europe and the UK, an exceptionally early, deadly heat wave shattered temperature records for the month of May, in some places by as much as 29 degrees Fahrenheit, higher than average for this time of year, straining electric grids. London hit a record 95 degrees. Spain and France topped 100 degrees.
9: Yikes.
7: It's very dangerous because most buildings in Europe don't have air conditioning and are not designed for 21st century heat extremes. Scientists say that heat waves are becoming hotter, longer, and more frequent due to human-caused climate change, which the UN climate chief called, quote, a brutal reminder of the costs of global warming caused by burning fossil fuels.
9: And they're happening in the month of May?
7: Yes. While we were out in Washington State, 11 workers were killed in a chemical tank explosion at a paper manufacturer. Meanwhile, in Southern California, just a few miles away from Disneyland, a different massive chemical tank nearly exploded, forcing the evacuations of some 40,000 residents. Both incidents came in the wake of the Federal Chemical Safety Board issuing a warning over the Trump administration's disaster policy, saying the administration is taking, quote, a significant step backwards in preventing chemical disasters.
9: Yep, that sounds like them.
7: In other news, Donald Trump rescinded several 50-year-old executive orders that had restricted off-road vehicle use on fragile public lands. The new orders are intended to boost drilling and logging.
9: Of course.
7: The Trump Securities and Exchange Commission moved to repeal a Biden-era rule requiring large public companies to inform their investors of climate-related risks to their businesses. taxes. The Trump EPA doubled down on its efforts to make America polluted again by moving to postpone enforcement of Biden-era vehicle pollution limits. And the Trump Labor Department weakened Biden-era heat rules intended to protect workers from excessive heat exposure. Finally, a bit of good news. While we were out, a new study concluded that thanks to the explosive growth in clean energy technologies like wind, solar, and batteries, what used to be considered the worst-case climate change scenario now appears to have been averted. Climate science deniers like Donald Trump lied about the study, pretending to not understand the concept of the word scenario. However, researchers warn that humanity is still on a dangerous trajectory and must move faster away from burning climate-warming fossil fuels.
9: Well, that's good news, I think. I'll take it. For much more on all of these stories and the ones we couldn't get to today, check out our website at greennews.bradblog.com. 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I'm Brad Friedman.
7: And I'm Desi Doyen.
9: And this has been your Green News Report.
11: 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It could be. It could be worse.
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0: And we are very willing to make a deal.
1: Well, I think we're going to end it. I can't tell you for sure when they want to make a deal so badly. You have no idea how badly they want to make a deal.
2: They want to make a deal so badly.
0: I do see a deal. We were very close to a deal.
3: I think it's close to over, yeah. I mean, I view it as very close to over.
0: It's looking very good that we're going to make a deal with Iran, and it's going to be a good deal. This process should go very quickly. We're going to end that war very quickly. They want to make a deal so badly.
2: We think we're close to a deal, and that's okay.
0: We're in the final throes of what will be a very, very good deal.
4: No. Today makes 39 times that he has said something like that.
5: Okay, for those of you playing the home game. Did he seem as exhausted by him as we are at this point? He fell asleep again.
6: Mm-hmm.
5: And he sounds, I don't know whether it's a drunk, something. Did you see him? He was like, it's going to be a deal that's in Europe. There's a ceremony happening and I can't be there. Someone made the joke, like FDR couldn't be at the end of World War II because of WrestleMania. Because he's got his thing, which there's an 89% chance of rain. Thunderstorms.
6: Uh-huh.
5: Sunday first, baby's birthday party.
6: Yeah.
5: Oh, my God. And the cage thing. Okay. Wow. Yes, thank you, Midas Touch, for doing the timeline. I'm too exhausted, too. I'm feeling better. Thank you, medical emergency kit. I took my Z-Pack. Like Dr. Lonnie Paul and others told me to.
6: Good that you're
5: also
6: listening to experts.
5: Also my telemedicine doctor. Pardon?
6: It's good that you're listening to experts.
5: No, I did. No, I'm feeling much better. But I was too exhausted, so thank you, Midas Touch, because I can't. I literally, since, you know, Chris is out, I'm getting my own show prep. I literally was trying to keep up. I was like... Trump says he's going to, what was it? Just bomb the, I don't know what his latest threat was and take Cargill and blah, blah, blah. Uh-huh. And then literally, I'm like, all right, I'm all set for the morning, ready to, and I was like, oh, hang on. Trump says he called off latest threats to strike Iran. It was like, I was like, oh, okay. But seriously, it is 39 times we've done this.
6: At least.
5: And of course, Iran and Israel are like, what the actual is he talking about? Oh, my God, he's getting so delusional and specific in his lies. He's going to be a signing ceremony in a couple of days in Europe. Like, what?
6: And he's not going to be there.
5: Yes. Midas Touch said, timeline of Trump's warning threatens Iran with massive strikes tonight. Which, by the way, Bella, just, I don't know, because I know you read your history. It's always good to tell the enemy exactly what you, that's what we told.
6: Oh, absolutely.
5: Yeah.
6: Hitler.
5: Yeah, we told the Japanese, here's exactly what we're going to do and when.
6: Uh-huh.
5: Didn't he always make fun of that you don't? Okay. Mm-hmm. So he, threatens Iran with massive strikes tonight. Floats a ground invasion of Karg Island, which, by the way, would have resulted in, I don't know, massive United States casualties. Cancels all strikes by 1:28 p.m. Oh, just in time for the oil prices to go down in the stock market to go up again. With new deal claims. Israel says they don't know about any deal. Your midday update is here. Thank you, Midas Touch. And that was just your midday update.
6: I don't know why people that invest in the stock market keep falling for this.
5: Yes. I'm like, okay, and who just made a boatload of money again? Yeah. Like, how many times are we going to do this?
6: Yeah, he's shorting the market. That's exactly what he's doing.
5: I don't mean to make everybody unnecessarily happy, but he looked really bad yesterday. Oh, my God.
6: Yeah.
5: I was telling you I took some codeine cough medicine just now, so this might be like a Trump cabinet meeting. I may just
6: nod
5: in mid sentence, and then you guys all have to like it's not happening.
6: All right.
5: Yeah.
6: Like we'll have Lonnie just prop you up like Bernie at weekends at Bernie.
5: They're all standing there, and he sounds completely drugged. Mm-hmm. He falls asleep again when he's talking about world peace, war and peace. Everyone's just standing there like. Okay. He said, my preference has always been to take Karg Island. This is the interview we did a day before. I don't know that America has the stomach for it, but you'd make a fortune. Mai says he's talking about sacrificing thousands, possibly tens of thousands of American soldiers' lives so he and his buddies can make a fortune. That's what he thinks we don't have the stomach for. And we just let this go on. Yesterday was one of those days, Jody, where I'm like, what? We're just letting this go on.
6: Mm-hmm.
5: He is clearly. We're at the point where I don't trust Israel or Iran, but generally, That's where you get the actual truth
6: about. Yeah, I'm going to believe them when it comes.

0: to a deal.
1: Right. But Israel, it's not just not a deal. We have no idea what he's talking about.
0: Right.
1: Like, he's just clearly desperate to get out of this, and he doesn't. So he's just, at this point, he's just making stuff up. It's purely delusional. Okay. My voice is a little shaky. Oh, by the way, thank you to the person on social media that said, Steph sounds like the kind of guy I'd like to have a beer with. I could run as a man of the people now.
0: Yeah, you can. Why not?
1: It's better, right? My voice is better,
0: Much
1: Bella.
0: Better,
2: right? Much better.
0: Much better.
1: Okay. We'll see how it holds out by hour three. But we have a usual Sexy Liberal Friday. Mm-hmm. John Fugelsang, for Angela. As we said yesterday, Mark Hamill just announced for L.A. Sexy Liberal. One show only.
0: And Glenn will be in on Monday.
1: Oh, yes. Glenn Kirshner is... well, we're going to find out whether his name is supposed to come down today. They filed a stay.
0: They filed a stay, so we'll see what happens. But
1: Glenn was
0: going
1: to
0: call. Glenn's going into a hearing for the cop killer slush fund.
1: Oh, okay.
0: So that's why he's not available today.
1: Oh, okay. But, they filed an emergency stay or whatever. This is what we said. Like, will he actually follow the law? You never know. But today's supposed to be the day.
0: I say people go down there and just do it anyway. He does stuff anyway.
1: Yeah, that's what
0: just
1: he does. Yeah.
0: Yeah.
1: Get some crowbars. Let's go. Oh,
0: I live there. I would.
1: To whoever put 8647 in the grass.
0: That
1: there.
0: Was good.
1: Fantastic.
0: And it could get worse over time because what they may have done right now, it doesn't look that bad. But
1: it'll grow back. Unlike the rose garden.
0: Well, it looks like
1: East
0: it killed
1: wing.
0: The grass. It looks like it killed the grass, whatever they did.
1: Okay. This was the other news yesterday, which was clearly evident if you have eyes and watched him yesterday. Trump saw 22 specialists in his latest medical exam.
0: That's not normal.
1: As you do when you're in perfect health, as he said. There's so many cover-ups going on simultaneously. And by the way, we'll talk to Glenn Monday about it. But every single person in that situation room is guilty of obstruction of justice and should be charged. That is exactly what a criminal conspiracy looks like.
0: Exactly.
1: See, I'm looking at you because you're our legal
0: expert.
1: I'm
0: a law and order.
1: Katie Fang couldn't join us today, but she's going to come.
0: I'm as good as it gets then.
1: She's going to come back again soon. Exactly. You
0: watch
1: Law and Order. Did you see who's Marissa Hargitay and who's her is it Chris Maloney?
0: Maloney.
1: Yeah. Oh, okay. So everybody posted the pictures of them at the Knicks and just put dum dum. are there where there's a child rapist in the house? There. Thank you, Bella. I didn't even know we had that. Oh, Bella's on it. Can I do a love letter? I did it off air. But oh my God, Bella and Jody and Lonnie, I could not have done this without you. With Chris gone, thank you so much. People have no idea.
2: Of course.
1: People have no idea how much goes into this and how much you guys prop up this decrepit old piece of crap. Me. That's me. That's me and my self-esteem talking. All right. Yes, President Trump saw 22 medical specialists as part of his annual. Actually, how many annual exams did he have? Four?
0: Well, he had two to three. Yeah. Three within 13 months.
1: I don't think annual means what he thinks it means.
0: Right. If he's getting a checkup, that's one thing. But
1: right.
0: Because I get an annual physical and then a checkup.
1: Yes. Yes. Nearly doubling the number from his past checkups. And setting an apparent presidential record. Oh, finally.
0: He did something,
1: got a record for.
0: Number one.
1: Yeah.
0: Uh-huh.
1: Medical experts said the number is unusual. Did we need a medical expert for that?
0: No.
1: Not really. The latest factor that could provoke health concerns, do you think? The oldest person ever to assume the U.S. presidency. Ha ha, isn't it funny? Ha ha, Sleepy Joe and blah, blah. You know, I did mention during the campaign that they're basically the same age.
0: Right, you did.
1: I guess no one really thought this.
0: No.
1: Yeah. Okay, because now a warning.
3: Now a warning?
1: 59, that's almost 60, Jody.
0: Yes.
1: Percent of respondent of Americans think Trump does not have the mental acuity to serve as president. Another 55% said they don't think he physically is healthy enough to carry out his duties. So thanks for paying attention now. Yes, Dr. Reiner said this is an extraordinary number of specialists.
0: Yeah, you just don't.
1: Yeah. You can see from yesterday. All right, so I don't... Oh, this is, by the way, this is where we have to go for our news as Iranian state media.
0: Yeah.
1: Because this is the timeline we live in. Again, Midas Touch posted it. Iranian state media and news has now published what it claims is the draft agreement with Trump. This is... I was going to love to see what Lindsey Graham has to say about this. Mm-hmm. It's only 11 billion times worse than what Obama got, right? Mm-hmm. This is what they claim is in the deal. A permanent and immediate cessation of war on all fronts, including Lebanon. The U.S. and its allies would be required to present reconstruction plans for Iran worth at least $300 billion. How much of their own money did Obama give them back?
0: A billion or something? It was this paltry amount comparatively.
1: And you know they're going to try to cloak this or spin it like it's not this.
0: Well, we've already
1: it is going to be giving them a boatload of money.
0: We already gave them some money.
1: Yeah, I know. So. I know. U.S. commitment not to interfere in Iran's internal affairs, to respect the sovereignty of the Republic of Iran, a full lifting of the naval blockade within 30 days, a U.S. commitment to withdraw forces from the areas surrounding Iran, reopening of the strait within 30 days under arrangements determined by Iran, suspension of sanctions on the sale of oil, petrochemical products, and related derivatives, along with full Iranian access to the resulting financial revenues.
0: Uh-huh.
1: Oh, my God. Mm-hmm. Right? I was listening to an expert this morning, Jody, say that the other thing he keeps just repeating because he's got nothing else in his pudding with syphilitic brain worms, whatever's up there in his head, but he keeps repeating, no nuke, they won't have a nuke. Well, first of all, they're saying, like, there's nothing in any of these agreements that guarantees that. It just kicks the can down the road. Mm-hmm. So, as we always said, he's always going to declare victory no matter what. But he's got basically nothing. Mm-hmm. He's got nothing except we're in way worse position than we were in before this debacle. And it's going to cost us a hell of a lot more. It's extraordinary. It really is. All right. Did I mention that the president is very credibly accused of being a child rapist and there's a massive cover-up going on?
0: Mm-hmm. Mm.
1: All right. Because I was sick, I couldn't go on CNN to mention that.
0: Right.
1: 60 to 70 times, as I tend to do. All right. So we have a big, sexy liberal Friday, 18 minutes after the hour. This portion of the show brought to you by FERF, Freedom From Religion Foundation. Mm-hmm. Because, do I need to say why? We've literally fought a revolution to get rid of a king who claimed God put him in charge and then wrote a constitution with no mention of God. None. Right now, we're seeing more and more attempts to blur that line in schools, in laws, in public life. When government starts picking religious winners and losers, they're even fighting amongst themselves, right? Mike
0: True.
1: Lee, Mormonism, mm-hmm. Pentagon, fight, big bag of rats. 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

0: America is an aspirational idea, one we're still working to fulfill. 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
1: Ain't got no time for your boo-boo, speedity boo. Speedity boo, just doing a do when you are through. And there's nothing you can do.
2: Speedity boo. Good morning, everybody. Hot 97, New York City. Circa 1991, everybody. Where everybody knew Donald Trump was a scumbag. Just saying. I knew then. That was the one-hit wonder, Betty Boo, just doing that too, Jody.
3: I know. I love Betty Boo.
2: Love that song. So noisy. It's so noisy. Okay. There was a lot of cowbell in that, wasn't
3: there? There was.
2: Yeah. And normally you need more cowbell, but not for that one. Okay. Jody.
3: Uh-oh.
2: Who said Graham Plattner is like a pig? He's worse than any human being that's ever run for office.
3: Hunter Biden.
2: No, that was a bad guess. That was Donald Trump talking about Graham Plattner.
3: I should have known by that wonderful impression that you do.
2: Jody, who said, grab him by the pussy? I did try to her. She was married. Who said that?
3: Melania Trump.
2: No, that was another horrible guess. That would also be Tito Lini. Donald Trump. Okay. Graham Plattner was asked about this.
4: Okay. The Democratic nominee for U.S. Senate. In Maine, you've had quite a 24 hours. You're clearly under Donald Trump's skin. You could see that. We played a sample of that. I think he called you a thug, I don't even know, repeatedly today. We played some of it. And he said you are, quote, the worst than any human being that's ever run for office, probably. What'd you think when you heard that?
5: Well, coming from certainly the worst person to have ever run for office, I take it as an immense compliment.
2: Jody, I don't know if you've mentioned, but noticed, but there's been some clutching of the pearls that about Graham Plattner.
3: Yeah,
2: even on
3: ridiculous.
2: MS Now, I'm like, okay, we've got to be a different Democratic Party. We just can't. Thank you, Bella. Give me a break. It's up to the people of Maine.
3: Absolutely.
2: Okay. Okay, this is just to make us all happy. Howard says the weather forecast for rain in Washington, D.C. on Sunday afternoon is 89%.
3: It was only 55 yesterday.
2: God, just give us a sign.
3: Any kind of sign.
2: If there might, in fact, be alleged child rapist, adjudicated rapist in the Oval Office, then maybe you don't.
6: Just give me a sign.
2: Okay.

0: just any kind of sign.
1: Okay. Jody, oh, sorry. Who said this would be yesterday? The batteries were too heavy for the boats and caused them to sink.
2: J.D. Vance.
1: No, that would also be Donald Trump. Someone said, and they all stood around there like idiots laughing.
2: Doesn't he know that boats that are powered by gas also have batteries?
1: Yes, I don't. Yes, CNN calculated Trump has mentioned an impending deal with Iran almost 40 times. Meanwhile, Trump again declared the end of the war. He said, I don't know if you've heard, but we ended the war with Iran today.
2: Oh.
1: And they agreed to never have nuclear weapons, which is what we insisted on. And, of course, immediately Iran and Israel were like, I don't know.
2: No.
1: There's no. He even made up a signing ceremony this time.
2: I know.
1: There's a signing ceremony in Europe. He was almost out of sleep by then, so I think that's what he said. There's a signing ceremony in Europe. I can't go. Because he's got to be at his thunderstormy cage match.
2: Right.
1: Jeff in Michigan. Oh, hi, Jeff.
3: Hi, Jeff. Hi, how you doing? I'd like to say happy Pride, first of all.
1: Thank you.
3: And I'd like to thank you for having that guest host on the last few days, Harvey Firestein.
1: Yes.
3: For Pride.
1: I just want to be loved. Is that so wrong?
2: Riley says I'm cute.
3: You guys are wonderful.
1: Yes, thank you. Thank you. I am that dude you want to have a beer with.
2: Yeah, you seem like a chill guy. Yeah.
1: I do, right? I seem like a totally chill guy.
2: Nixon 6, right?
1: Wait. Okay. Let's go to Karen in Chicago. Hello, Karen.
4: Now.
1: Hello, Karen.
4: Hey, hello. Can you hear me?
1: Yes, go ahead.
4: Hi, sorry. I was just talking to Krista. Anyway, I just want to say, if D.C. is going to be getting the weather front that Illinois and Indiana got, oh, there is hope. It is going to be a good weekend. Yeah, it just, oh, my gosh.
1: By the way.
4: It is just rich, though.
1: Mm-hmm. Did you see Marco Rubio said this occasion, it's a gift to America? I'm like, oh, please, off. He compared it to the moonshot.
4: Oh,
1: I'm like, what? A birthday party for him that he's making money on. I'm sorry, Karen, go ahead.
4: At the end of all of this, you know, when we take back a majority, and hopefully we get a super majority, because we have got to get to the bottom of this and expose this and hold these people accountable.
1: Yep.
4: Marco Rubio, I mean, remember the 2015, the Republican primaries? Every single one of them were, you know, speaking the truth. That was probably the first time.
1: Yep, absolutely. Sorry, honey, heartbreak, which you're well acquainted with.
2: It hurt her head.
5: I'm Rick Smith, and this is Labor History.
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5: Killed instantly. The mine had just opened the year before and produced 40 railroad cars of coal a day. But the mine was also owned by the Red Jacket Coal Company. In Mingo County, West Virginia, years earlier, Red Jacket had been a key player in keeping the UMWA out, making its employees sign yellow dog contracts and winning injunctions against union organizing. As a member of the Williamson Coal Operators Association, Red Jacket contributed to the hostile anti-union environment that created the conditions for the Matewan Massacre and the Battle of Blair Mountain in the early 20s. They called in Baldwin Phelps detectives to start evicting Matewan strikers from company housing. In the aftermath of the 1938 explosion, new mine safety regulations were demanded. The inspectors were finally given the legal right to conduct inspections over the protest of mine owners in 1941. However, there was no power to enforce the new regulations. The Phipps family commemorated the disaster in its 1965 song, Red Jacket

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0: Here's what's going on. Sources tell CNN that President Trump is growing more and more furious, especially this week after he ordered new strikes in Iran. They say he felt both Tehran and the media didn't view U.S. military action as powerful enough, so he ordered another round of strikes yesterday in the hopes of forcing Iran to come to the table in a way that they will accept a deal. But today, he's still clearly frustrated that Iran doesn't seem to be taking the strike seriously, which is why he's raising the stakes again.
1: Oh, my God. Uh-huh. Exactly. How much of this is his stupid ego and trying to look tough?
2: All of it is
1: the weakest. See, Iran is just laughing at him at this point. Mm-hmm. They actually, their statement yesterday, Jody, actually used the term taco.
2: Yes, he did.
1: Like, they're just tweaking him at this point. By the way, someone did more specific math. Trump has stated 55 times mm-hmm. that he defeated Iran. He has stated 35 times Iran is destroyed. He has stated 38 times that a deal is imminent and 25 times that the Strait of Hormuz is open. Elect a clown, expect a circus.
2: Yeah, didn't he say the Strait was open yesterday?
1: Yes, always. Oh, you know, it's open. It's been open, just nobody knows it. Well, yeah, including all of the international ships and Iran.
2: Yeah, the world.
1: Yeah, someone said, how is anyone still listening to this lunatic and still supporting him?
2: I just
1: watched in the Oval Office yesterday, and I'm like, do they really think this is what a tough guy looks like? He barely staying awake again, fell asleep again, slurring his words, just talking just complete nonsense. I am having a hard time soldiering on today with the news on social media. The future of the Harmar Mall is uncertain. Saw a local news item, Steph, on local Fox 9.
2: Aww.
1: I mean, why, once again, we can't have nice things. Really?
2: Not the Robin in Minneapolis. Didn't-

0: Thank you, Rocky Mountain Mike. Has Minnesota not been through enough, Jody? Have they not been through enough? They might bulldoze the Harmar. No more East Wing. I mean, really. All right. Glenn will be checking in with us Monday. He is busy today, this morning, in a hearing. But thank you. Here's some other legal points. McCain says, here's the linchpin. Congress passed a law requiring all Epstein materials to be released. This circle of conspiracy broke that law. Each one should be prosecuted to the fullest extent of the law. Mm-hmm. It's obviously a conspiracy. It's obviously a obstruction.
1: Yeah.
0: Someone else said, I'm no lawyer, but doesn't this emergency meeting with J.D. Vance and senior White House officials in the Situation Room to war game the fallout for Trump raping children in the Epstein files make everyone in that room part of a criminal conspiracy, which I think is kind of illegal?
1: Oh, it's very illegal.
0: I'm just going with your law and order degree right now, but
1: we'll
0: also ask Glenn on Monday. But yeah, I know it's overwhelming. There's, I don't know how, 11 billion crimes committed a day, but okay. Oh, I know, because Jody's here. We're very excited that we've had Jody all week. I'm not going to waste Melania Trump, because as we all know, she has
1: individual liberty
0: from the English language.
1: Yes.
2: Where liberty can flourish.
1: Liberty can
2: Success
1: flourish.
2: Is not liberty. About how many benefits a person receives, but rather about how much independence they achieve. Starting today, the Treasury will let state child welfare agencies and foster youth representatives set up fostering the future accounts for children in foster care.
0: They got to have an applause machine because people don't know what she's saying, let alone when she's done, do they? They're just, okay.
1: All righty, then.
0: I know, because I hosted the Lace Night Show out here. There's the machine that they applaud now.
3: Clap!
0: Yes, it's either laugh.
3: That was clap! Time to laugh!
1: Did you have applause signs?
0: Yes, I'm sure we did.
1: Yeah.
0: I have never engendered applause all on my own. All right. Can I hear that again?
1: She started with individual.
2: Where liberty can flourish.
0: Liberty.
2: Success is not about how many benefits a person receives, but rather about how much independence they achieve. Starting today,
0: individual liberty.
2: The Treasury will let state child welfare agencies and foster youth representatives set up fostering the future accounts for children in foster care.
1: She learned how to say Ute by watching.
0: She's all about the children.
1: My cousin
0: married
1: Vinny.
0: To the alleged child rapist.
1: And she learned how to pronounce Ute by watching My Cousin Vinny.
0: Did she say success is not about, what did she say?
3: She
0: how many benefits a person receives? Oh, so like you mean the 1.5 billion that you and your grifty family has made since you've been back in the. Okay.
3: That's the kicker.
0: I waded through the,
3: She cares. She cares so much about the youth, the kids and the youth.
0: Yes.
3: And foster
0: standing
3: care.
0: Next to the.
1: Especially when she says FD Christmas.
3: Yeah.
0: And the children.
1: Mm-hmm.
0: Wow. All right. I need some Jennifer Welch. Can I please?
4: There is credible information in the Epstein files by a 13-year-old girl. She claims under oath that she was assaulted by the sitting president of the United States. And all of these MAGA Christians, Erica Kirk and her harem of prophilia women, the Ali Beth Stuckey's of it all, the Riley Gaines of it all, they never, ever speak out for victims of sexual assault. They never speak out about crime when it's one of their own, because they believe in nothing other than white men getting power.
0: Yeah. By the way, did you see Trump called Charlie Kirk shortly before he died to rip him a new one for talking about the Epstein files?
1: Yep.
0: Okay, one more for
4: Jen. And this is my theory on it. I think these people are so broken. They're so broken sexually, they're so broken emotionally that they've made this bargain in their mind. If we deliver the United States of America to God as a Christian nation, then it's all going to be okay. Then we can continue being pieces of
0: Thank Thank you. Love her. William in Ohio, you're on the Stephanie Miller Show. Hey, William.
5: Good morning.
0: Hi. Go ahead.
5: President Trump, I hate using the word President and Trump together.
0: Yeah.
5: Has destroyed our credibility in the nation. He has destroyed our economy. He has taken away women's rights. And the list just keeps going on and on. Not to mention his self-serving, making himself rich.
0: Yep.
5: And getting away with it. They need to impeach him now before what remains of our country is gone.
0: Yeah.
3: Yeah.
0: Yesterday, William, was one of the days that I just was like, seriously? Are Republicans going to let this go on? He fell asleep yet again while making up some latest delusion about Iran. And I literally, Jody, I was like, is there a point? Someone is going to put an end to this. This is just, it's insane. I mean, it's not just his approval ratings. Americans, what did I say? 60% don't think he's well enough.
3: Right.
0: Like, it's not like it's just us on the left. Right.
3: Right.
0: Yesterday, here's another campaign ad. CW said, Trump may as well have called all the rest of us peasants. According to him, it wasn't workers who built America. It was rich guys like him and his cabinet.
3: Mm-hmm.
0: He said, these people built the country, not the complainers. The complainers didn't build the country, whether it's fishermen or farmers or anything else. Me, guys like me, they built the country. And, you know, I watch all these ingrates.
3: More wow. The ingrates.
0: Wow. It's today's Let 'Em Eat Cake moment.
3: Mm-hmm.
0: They're always complaining. They didn't build anything. They couldn't build anything. Wow. Wow. Wow. Thanks for yet another campaign ad.
3: Mm-hmm.
0: Did you see someone from Fox News asked him about bombing Iran's water supply, which is yet another war crime? It's over 100 degrees there.
3: Mm-hmm.
0: That it's yet another war crime. And he babbled for, I think it was 3.5 minutes about election fraud.
3: Yeah.
0: Instead of, even Fox News knows he is not coherent in any way. Oh, here's some news from California, everyone. Oh, heavens. The first poll out, Javier Becerra, 58%, Steve Hilton, 35%. Oh, dear. I don't think they understand the deep blueness of California and,
3: well,
0: the,
3: even,
0: and the jungle primary, that the when you're spreading the vote out, it's not election fraud. It's that we have 61 candidates, right,
3: yeah,
0: on the
3: well,
0: ballot.
3: Well, I mean, we have elected statewide Republican governors, but in general, they were more moderate.
0: Yeah.
3: Than Steve Hilton.
0: And they had really good movie catchphrases.
3: Well, that too. No, yeah. Not just Pete
6: Hasta
3: Wilson.
6: La vista,
3: Pete Wilson was a Republican,
0: yeah,
3: and he was
0: our
3: governor.
0: It's been a while.
3: But
0: it's been a minute.
3: I think things have changed a
7: lot. I mean, you've still got Fresno.
3: Well,
7: got Orange County.
3: Oh,
7: they still got,
3: yeah,
7: San Diego,
3: well,
7: you know.
3: Fresno is,
0: Yeah. But they keep posting that stupid map about, look, all the red in California. It's landmass.
3: Yeah.
0: Landmass doesn't vote.
3: It's literally the farms. It's the agriculture. If you look at a map, I will always bring up San Luis Obispo and just Central California because it's all agriculture land, but there's no one there.
0: Yeah.
3: As someone from that area.
0: They do the same thing, the map of the USA. It's like, oh, yes, look how red Wyoming is and the three people there,
3: Yeah, the five people in Indiana. Like, give me a break.
0: Right.
3: If you're from Indiana, no disrespect to you.
0: No disrespect.
3: Love you guys.
0: To all our Indiana listeners. Jeff says, if we're being honest with ourselves, the race for California governor is probably already over. This is what I would have expected, to tell you the truth. We've elected Republican governors before, but they were either moderate, to your point, Jody, or a mix of moderate and conservative. We don't like magaloons. They're already calling fraud. And Steve Hilton,
7: got the number two spot.
0: Yeah, got it.
7: Well, Donald's taking credit for that.
0: By the way, let's not get happy. We
7: no.
0: need massive, massive
3: yes.
0: turnout because they're going to try everything. So don't.
3: Yes.
0: I do not, I don't endorse that the race is already over. It is not. We can need every single person to turn out. But that being said, yes, I would expect it to be a drubbing because we live in California.
7: Yes.
0: Just FYI.
7: Yeah.
0: GTK. Write it down. Okay. 47. I'm sleepy. 46 minutes after the hour, this portion of the show brought to you by Muddy Matt. Oh my God, I just saw the TV commercial this morning.
3: Yeah?
0: And I'm like, it really does work like that. Like that muddy paw or whatever foot goes on the thing and it cleans it instantly.
3: That's neat.
0: It really is. I'm just saying. I'm rarely, if ever, more impressed by the actual product than what was shown in the ads. Because, you think AI or something or some sort of trickery, something, sorcery.
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0: America is an aspirational idea, one we're still working to fulfill. 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

0: 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It's always at the worst time. And I love my Kaiser, but you can't get in right away, right? And then it's too late a couple of days later, especially if you need a, voice? Because you host a,
1: talk
0: radio
1: show?
0: Right.
1: Yeah.
0: You have to talk.
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0: 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Just send us a sign in Washington when the UFC fight is set to take place on Sunday.
1: Mm-hmm.
0: Huh, there's a guy in our door. What does he want, do you think? Is he here to kill us? Okay.
2: Oh, my gosh.
1: I think he's
0: just kidding.
1: He's dropping something off.
0: Oh, okay.
2: It's probably Amazon, but he's just...
1: Yeah, it looks like an Amazon.
0: I don't think so. Lonnie, we'll go see what the murderer wants. Okay.
2: He's fine.
1: She used to send me out.
0: All right, so Marco Rubio...
2: I don't want to deal with it, Jody. You go to the killer. The killer is here, guys.
1: He did it to me. It was years... It was a few years... He's an Amazon guy. Yeah, It's an Amazon guy.
0: Okay. All right. Marco Rubio on this.
3: Late last night, they were testing the pyrotechnics. I'm not going to give away anything other than to say they work. It was good. Secret Service wasn't as excited by the explosions, but everybody else. And what they built out there is phenomenal. We'll never see it again. Although the president's threatening to leave it permanently. You heard that, right? Yeah. He's threatening to leave the gym. Just don't know. Maybe, you know, we'll just host weekly fights between people and politics, you know, and settle our scores that way. But all kidding aside, Sunday is an unbelievable, historic, I think never to be repeated until next year experience.
0: Let's hope so.
2: Next week.
0: God, he's talking about leaving this up all the time. Monstrosity at our house.
1: I think he was told that the helicopter lands there, so you may want to get rid of it.
0: Okay, he went on to say...
3: The White House is the people's house. It belongs to the people of the United States.
2: Yes, it does.
3: The American
2: 250
3: celebration belongs to the people of the United States.
2: Yes, it does.
3: And there are millions and millions of Americans from all walks of life that are not necessarily attuned to politics or the financial markets or anything else, but they love the sport. And every Saturday, if you've got a big event once a month, they're tuning in and they're watching and they've hosted it. For them to be able to see this event with their White House in the background as part of our celebration as a country in our 250 years, I think is a gift to the American people.
2: Oh, my God.
0: Splat. Oh, splat. Oh. He actually said when President Kennedy announced we were going to put a man on the moon and return them safely to Earth, no one thought that was possible, and we did it, said Rubio.
1: At some level, to that?
0: Yes. At some level, that's what this whole company, what the UFC has been.
2: Oh, my God.
0: Sweaty men kicking each other in the head is the same. He forgot to mention Trump's $50,000 investment in UFC's parent company. Comparing the moonshot to another Trump grift, a cage match at the White House shows Rubio for the fool he is. What was once a shining city on the hill is now a tarnished, sad joke. Oh, my God.
2: We had a long conversation about this last week, but it's so funny to me how we were, like, comparing it. We're like, this isn't even, like, WWE would make more sense and be more entertaining than UFC.
0: I know.
2: Just, like, obviously that's the least important part about this and the least thing wrong with it, but... Like,
0: oh
2: why?
0: God.
2: Why?
0: Maxwell Frost talking about this ridiculousness Sunday.
4: Vanity project at the UFC.
5: Oh, yeah, it's a vanity project. It's using our taxpayer dollars and resources to prop up Trump. It's all about Trump. And he's building this entire arena at the White House at a time where people can't afford to live. No one has any damn money. And it's just showcasing himself.
0: Yeah. Yeah, exactly the same as going to the moon.
1: Absolutely.
0: Which is for not just America, for the entire world. It is, okay, all right. Amy Siskind said he's asleep again. This is yesterday.
1: Yep.
0: Even when he was awake, his speech was slurred. He kept retracing his sentences and repeating nonsensical things. And he was half asleep when he was talking, Jody.
1: Mm-hmm.
0: And making up this delusional meeting in Europe that's not happening for the end of the war that's also not happening. I mean, how much more dangerous are they going to let this get, national security-wise? It's insane. Let's see. Gloria in Ohio. Hey, Gloria.
4: Hi.
0: Hi.
4: I read online, and I'm not sure if it's accurate.
0: It must be true.
4: That if you are not a member of the International Criminal Court, but you commit a crime against a member of the International Criminal Court, if you go to any country that is in the criminal court, you can be arrested
1: right.
4: and charged.
1: Yes.
0: Right.
4: I think that's why Trump missed his son's wedding. That's why he's saying he's not going to go to Europe if there's a signing ceremony. And there was, I think he was supposed to go to
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0: doing some special editions now and again, using the same knife blank, but building them from scratch here in Cambridge. And those will be wild cards. Those will be available to owners, and often, I hope, will be an opportunity for us to raise some money for some really good causes.
1: Well, I know that somebody who does something so meticulous, a craftsman like yourself, being able to let go of some of that process, of that manufacturing process, must be a little daunting. And the stimulus for this is purely economies of scale, really, that you'll be able to produce knives for people who can't necessarily either wait or afford a custom-made knife.
0: That is correct, and I would say emphasis on the weight. The price will be significant, but absolutely 100% worth it. They're costing me a lot to make, and honestly, I wouldn't have it any other way. If I couldn't do it this well, I wouldn't do it. And that part of that is why I haven't up until now, that I couldn't find anyone to do the work well enough. And I just wasn't willing to compromise. I mean, I've done, some designs for hire and small lots for some small companies, 100, 200, 500. But they've always been designed to be very, very simple, Spartan, workhorse things to come in at a particular price point. And that's fine. But this really needed to be representative of the custom work, which is as good as I can possibly make it. But the good news is that you'll be able to get them so long as we have them, within a week.
1: Through your website, or are you also going to be working through distributors?
0: No, so this is going to be run through adamsimhanknives.com website, and that is being built out as a one-stop shop boutique. You'll be able to buy the knives, and that we'll have a knife skills and support section. I'm hoping down the line to bring in chef ambassadors to do recipes, and again having a giving back section too.
1: So, Adam, you're talking about some of the countries that are making the fast fashion version of knives, but I know of Germany and Japan having these long knife making traditions. Are they still the big kahunas in the industry, or are there other countries that have come along to be shining examples of manufacturing beyond the United States, where you're making knives, obviously?
0: I mean, European knife manufacturing, and I'll just say culinary, the Germans, the English to some degree, the French and the Italians are chugging along doing good work like they always have. The Japanese are doing sometimes exquisite work, and it's a really different model. Really interesting one that I've had the opportunity to delve into, at least from an informational standpoint, in a very different style, very different ethos. The Chinese have come an incredible way. Really, that stuff used to be derided as crap, and now it's become obvious and becoming more and more obvious every day that they're quite capable of doing very good work. And it doesn't cost very much because their labor is cheap, their materials are available, they're abundant. I mean, I don't need to get into the geopolitics of that, but Chinese manufacturing competes well because their costs are lower in general, I think is a fair statement. I recently did a project for Smith & Wollensky Steakhouse, which is a steakhouse chain, which ended up being me actually working for a larger company called Stelite, which is sort of the huge company that anyone who is not in the food industry has never heard of. But they make plates and glasses and cups and flatware and all kinds of things internationally. So if you go on a cruise ship or in a convention hall or a restaurant chain, most likely you're getting stuff from them. They're the big dog. So I did a series of steak knives. And the way they do it is they'll have me do sketches and I'll pick a few and I'll prototype a few and I'll send them the prototypes. And door to door, my prototype to China back here, 10 days, production prototype. And the only comment they'll have was they'll send a $15 version and a $19 version. Which one do you want? we swapped out one material. Which one do you want? Other than that, I have no issues. I mean, it was just astounding. I was, you know, I'll admit I was holding my attitude in, how good could this be? And I was blown away. They're really, really quite good. And for the price, you can't beat it.
1: You were talking about how important it is to keep a knife sharp. But as you were talking about steak knives, I thought of all these serrated knives, steak knives, ceramic knives, knives that tout themselves as not needing to be sharpened. I don't even know if they can be sharpened. Where do you sit on these? Do you make those types of knives, for example?
0: I don't make ceramic, and those are basically impossible to sharpen at home. So I think I just leave those aside. And I think those have their place for sure. There are some people that need a very, very, very light knife because physically they're incapable of holding something heavy, or they have arthritis or something like that. As I understand it, they're very delicate. If they hit a hard surface, they're toast.
1: That's what they say, but I don't know. I've had two different ceramic knives for 30 years, and I'm a klutz.
0: A lovable klutz.
1: But I drop them, and I'm like, oh, no, it's about to shatter. But so far, so good. So we'll see.
0: Cool. All right. Well, I'm happy to stand corrected. Serrated knives sometimes get a bad rap, but they don't have to. I took it upon myself to learn to do that well a few years back. And the truth of the matter is that commercial serrated knives are often not sharpened as much as they need to be. So I remember before we were talking about that little burr that you would try and knock off with a ceramic hone. A lot of times, if you look carefully at even a brand new serrated knife, you'll see little burrs still stuck to the inside of the serrations. So I go to a lot of trouble to get that right, and they're wonderful. I mean, it's just a different thing. It's not better. It's not worse.
1: When should a home chef know when their knife needs to be honed, Adam?
0: Depending on what you eat regularly, but most people will eat vegetables to some degree. So pick a tomato, for example. If your skills are decent, that means that you're pushing a knife across a tomato. It should glide through the tomato and end up on the cutting board. If you find you have to press, then you know the knife needs some attention.

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7: From the Dragon Theater in Redwood City, California, I'm Angie Quiro, and this is In Deep, one full hour on one intriguing topic. I wonder if there's ever been a presidential election that's seen as much analysis as 2016. What the hell just happened has yielded answers about economic anxiety, racism, Russian puppetry, America's authoritarian undercurrents. All of those have their place. Steve Allman's take puts all of that under a different umbrella, an examination of the stories we tell ourselves as a country and why and how that motivates us. Until you unearth your assumptions, until you can see the water that you're swimming in, you cannot begin to change your world. Thus, the title of Steve's latest book, Bad Stories, What the Hell Just Happened to Our Country? And he spends that book, and we spend this hour, eyeballing the delusions that we've labored under that have allowed the catastrophe that we're living in. Steve is an amazingly prolific author and essayist. He spoke to us on the release of his book, Against Football. That's in our archive if you care to check it out. It's another puncturing of an American dream machine. Welcome.
8: Thank you. Wow. Much nicer introduction than I get when I walk into my family and my children say, where have you been? What did you get us? So, sounds great.
7: Speaking of your kids,
8: yeah,
7: we see you in the book as a parent trying to explain the world to them, helping them to shape the stories they will tell themselves about right. The country. Here you're trying to explain to adults about confronting what we are. And how do you compare that experience of trying to shape young minds with stories that are new to them versus trying to get us to look at stuff that we just assume is true?
8: Yeah, I mean, it's a great question. Kids are not sophisticated always thinkers, but they're highly absorbent. So for me, the origins of the book, you know, there's the election. And I had one of those moments that I think probably a lot of parents had. I had at that time and still have, you know, a 10-year-old, an 8-year-old, and a 3-year-old. Or they were 9, 7, and 3. So really little kids. And when it was clear what the result of the election was going to be, I had one of these sort of middle-of-the-night moments where they're all sleeping together in this tiny little hotel room, and they're lying asleep. And I just thought, I had two thoughts, actually, Angie. The first was, how in God's name am I going to explain to them what just happened in the election? Because, again, even if they're not sophisticated thinkers, kids understand mean. Kids understand, oh, I was joking about, or I was joking about somebody who's disabled. I mocked somebody who is disabled, or I bragged about violating somebody's body boundaries. Like, this is what the person who the adult world elected did, as well as being quite upfront about saying lots of stuff that my kids are taught in school and at home is not okay. So the question then is, I was like, how do I explain to my kids that the adult world just elected somebody who really wouldn't be allowed on a playground with them, frankly, if we really held him accountable to the things he said and so forth. And then the other second thought I had, which was somewhat darker, is, well, here I am in my little bubble of privilege as a white guy with, you know, and firmly in the middle class, creative class. What must a family of color, what was a father of color or an immigrant, particularly one whose immigration status is in question or who is undocumented, or a Muslim American parent, what are they thinking about their capacity to keep their children safe, given the electoral process and its result? And it was really one of those moments where I thought, gee, I've been frightened and upset about previous electoral results. I haven't been worried that I don't have the capacity as a parent to protect my children from the direction in which this country has turned. And so I felt like I needed to be able to explain to them in a way they could understand what the adult world was up to. And because I'm a storyteller, I'm not an academic, I'm not really a journalist, I'm kind of an apostate journalist, the lens through which I see is through story. And I think actually we're a storytelling species. The reason we survived as a species out in the Serengeti when we were a very fragile species was because we were able to create stories that extended the bonds of human kindness beyond just clan or tribe. That's what allowed for currency and trade arrangements and so forth. There was this idea of a common good, and that's what we had over the larger, more powerful species. We could create these stories that would motivate us to behave more compassionately, or at least in a more common sense way, to cooperate in large groups. And the formation of nation states and all the rest followed. And I then thought, well, but also there have been bad stories. Every war is the result of a set of bad stories that people have told about some other set of people, how their rights or their privileges or even their resources are threatened by somebody without. So if good stories can extend the bonds of human kindness, then it follows that bad stories can cause people to, they can sow discord, cause people to sort of lose, have their common sense clouded by rage or grievance. And rather than looking at the election as a series of outcomes that we sort of see every time we open our browsers in a state of, in a mild excitement, oh, what outrage next, where we can locate virtue within ourselves and sort of evil in the other, maybe it makes more sense to say all of these outcomes that we're seeing are the result of a set of fundamentally fraudulent stories, bad stories, that we have either consented to or that we actively have embraced.
7: The thing about stories is that when you're trying to expose a story, you have to be dealing with an audience that first is willing to look.
8: Right.
7: And then is willing to say, maybe I'm wrong.
8: Right.
7: And there was a lot of research that started kicking in during the Bush years. And it was this division. We saw it from George Lakoff. We saw it from Chris Mooney. And it was learning how your political point of view explains how you take facts in. There
8: right.
7: are those who prefer a paternal model, just telling them what is what, the mother who is trying to, you know, draw out from them, what do you believe?
8: Right.
7: And then there's what we all carry, an ability to just be Teflon to any idea that challenges how we think and what we believe.
8: Right.
7: What is the power of the storyteller to get people to look at these and maybe consider that what they think is true is not true?
8: Well, I can't force somebody, especially in this culture, to pick up a book. And I especially can't force them to pick up a book that that attempts to dig under certain stories like the story of race, which is really the sort of original bad story that was forged before we were even a country. The idea that there's some imaginary pigmentary alliance that can get people focused on racial resentment and turn them away from economic justice as a mode of political expression or a final goal. I'm not going to be able to compel people who are deeply attached to the idea of their race and their race as determinant of their moral stature, of their rights in this society and so forth. I'm not going to be able to reach them with this book. What I'm trying to do is explain to what I view to be a very large number of Americans who are in really underneath their rage is a confusion and sorrow. How did we reach this point where our political discourse is so angry and so divisive, so divorced from facts, so eager to sow discord and divide us from one another and make us forget that we all want the same thing? We all want to have our families be safe. We all want access to health care. We all want to, or at least most of us, I believe, would agree that equalizing opportunity is sort of the great mission of this country. Mm-hmm. That those founding ideals that were set out, we all agree with. So my effort is to try to explicate. It's a book that's about trying to explain to people who feel lost in this blizzard of unending bad outcomes and who kind of get lost saying, how did we get so caught up in such an angry, negative, fraudulent cycle that I simply am spending almost all my time reacting to outrages rather than saying, what bad stories did we tell ourselves that got us to this moment? If you want to understand what's happening on the southern border of this country, where families are being, you know, by design by the U.S. government, torn asunder when they come here seeking refuge, you have to understand the United States has always had a complex and fraught attitude towards immigration. You have to look back into the historical record and realize that 150 years ago, there was an editorial in a newspaper saying those Sicilians who are making trouble down there in Louisiana should be treated with lynch law. They're subhuman. They're like rattlesnakes. They're lower than rattlesnakes. And when you read that editorial and see that it was in the New York Times, that it was the New York Times that was suggesting that immigrants were subhuman and should be subjected to lynch, you know, sort of lynch law, then you realize, wait a second, those ideas we have about the Statue of Liberty, about welcoming all the huddled masses, those are a bad story. They're wishful. They're wishful in the same way that all men were created equal is wishful.
7: Which is different than aspirational.
8: Yeah, that's right. I mean, the way I would say it is we have to step back and recognize that some of the fundamental ideas that we hold about the United States are simply not true. We're not a representative democracy. We never have been a representative democracy. We weren't when people owned property, human beings as property. The guy who wrote All Men Are Created Equal owned other human beings, other men as property. And our electoral system, including the Electoral College, was essentially done according to slave owner math. It was a negotiation that brought the southern colonies, southern states, into the Union. And we went through an era where most of the people in this room and most of the people listening to this show couldn't have voted. It was only about 100 years ago that women were given the vote. That's not a representative democracy. And we can go through the Jim Crow laws and the poll taxes and the voter suppression efforts. Those all are putting the lie to the wishful idea that we're a representative democracy. And until we reckon with that, here in California, where we're recording this, your vote counts one-third as much as somebody in Wyoming, mm-hmm. right? I mean, there are all kinds of ways in which the idea that we tell ourselves we're a representative democracy is simply factually untrue. And until we step back and reckon with that fundamental problem, we're not going to solve the bad outcomes that are a result of that, which is essentially a minority party with mostly plutocratic policies seizing 100% of the power to legislate huge tax cuts for the donor class, ..
7: If you're just joining us, I'm talking to Steve Almond. His book is Bad Stories, What the Hell Just Happened to Our Country. So why did the book start with Watergate?
8: Well, the book started with Watergate because it seemed to me that the story we tell about Watergate is a bad story. The story we tell about Watergate is there once upon a time there was a corrupt leader, and he proved that absolute power corrupts absolutely. And he reinforced the idea now so common in the body politic here that essentially all politicians are corrupt and all the pursuit of power is inherently corrupt. And therefore, it's our job as a people to sort of absorb that bad news and kind of contort ourselves morally. And it's much of the reason that the big winner in the 2016 election with 104 million non-votes were citizens who simply lost faith in the idea that their vote mattered. And therefore, though they were eligible to vote, did not vote, right? Non-voters, people who simply were too civically apathetic to vote, got way more votes than either of the candidates by, you know, 40 million votes. What is that the result of? That's the result of individual Americans losing faith, partly because the lesson that we tell ourselves, the story we tell ourselves is politicians and the world of politics is inherently corrupt and they're all crooks. But the real story of Watergate, I think, is quite different. There was a president who turned the Oval Office into essentially a criminal espionage operation, and he was caught. And what happened as he was caught was actually a story of collective idealism. Every single civic institution, from the people themselves to our Fourth Estate, to the congressional committees, and to the judiciary, ratified the idea that there is certain conduct that is illegal and immoral and unbefitting and not permissible in our leader, in our elected leader. And it took a while. It took 2.5 years. But ultimately, the story of Watergate was a story of collective idealism, that it is not okay for an elected official to conduct criminal acts in the White House or even in the run-up to his being in the White House. And that is something that we should try to remember, because what came out of Watergate was a whole series of reforms that were attempting to get money out of politics, attempting to make sure that the executive powers, the powers of the executive branch were curtailed. And every single one of those reforms was a good outcome that came from the good story of people saying, we can't have a president behaving that way, and we've got to set up a system where they're not even tempted. By the 2016 election, the important thing to realize is that every single one of those reforms that was trying to get dirty money out of politics had been meticulously and, you know, quite intentionally stripped away, allowed to lapse, or actively eliminated by the GOP. They had created the circumstances for another bad actor to become president. But Watergate itself was about all the civic institutions that need to be the moral backstop, saying, nope, that kind of conduct is unacceptable, and we are all going to collaborate in the removal of that cancer from the Republic body.
7: One of the things I want to jump to, we talk about how these things are covered, what stories are told to us,
8: right?
7: The Fairness Doctrine. Why don't you jump to that?
8: Well, one of the bad outcomes that is quite distinct from when Nixon was in office is that there was a spoiler plate on propaganda. And I'll sort of go back to, what did the founders think of when they talked about the Fourth Estate? They were thinking about pamphlets. They were thinking about printed material, usually that would only be distributed in a very local area. When radio came along at the beginning of the 20th century, they suddenly were faced with the existential reality that there was a medium that could reach millions of people directly into their ears, as we're talking, you and I, incredibly intimate and influential. And legislators, smart lawmakers, said, my God, this is something new under the sun. Whoever holds control of these mediums, of these broadcasts, of the airwaves that get that allow radio stations to broadcast to people, could influence tens of millions of Americans. And if they fell into the wrong hands, if they fell into hands of people who were simply interested in fomenting propaganda in order to make money, or spreading a partisan agenda, or trying to increase the profits of particular corporations, that would be a disaster. We have to regulate the public airwaves to make sure they're used to serve the public interest. And out of that basic concern came the Radio Act, and then the Mayflower Act, and then the Fairness Doctrine, all of which were efforts to say, hey, radio and TV people, you're allowed to hold a public license, but you have to agree to serve the public interest. If you're going to talk about a controversial issue, and you have a responsibility to, you're going to have to do so in a way that includes all shades of reasonable opinion that are based in fact. And you cannot simply become an organ of propaganda. In other words, you cannot simply broadcast to people and essentially brainwash them into believing something that is patently untrue. Mm-hmm. Well, that is not the media that we have today. And the reason we don't have that media is because Ronald Reagan, in the Reagan years, he deregulated lots of things. And one of the things he deregulated was media. He appointed people to the FCC who said, you know what? The Fourth Estate is not a civic institution. It's a marketplace, and it should be treated like every other marketplace, right? There shouldn't be any regulations on what people do. If they can find a way to make money off of it, that's fine. It's a market. And the reality is that is essentially what has happened. As soon as the Fairness Doctrine disappeared, you saw the rise of right-wing talk radio and eventually Fox News. And their essential mission is to build an audience. And the way that they build an audience is by telling scary but very compelling stories that essentially say they're coming for your way of life, they're coming for your religion, they're coming for your guns, and they might even be coming for your grandmother.
7: Yeah.
8: And the story of the death panel is a fraudulent story. The story that people, good faith political actors, were trying to tell is, we would like to demonstrably improve healthcare delivery systems in your community. Mm-hmm. The story that was told on right-wing radio and Fox News was, they're going to create, the government will create panels, and they will euthanize elderly Americans. That was completely disconnected from reality, but a story is a powerful thing. And if you can plug into people's primal negative emotions, their sense of grievance, their sense of fear and rage, you can really sell a lot of survival kits.
7: We've got a lot more to come with Steve Almond. He's sitting here with our audience for In Deep with Angie Coyro. The book is Bad Stories, and we will be right back.
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0: Welcome back to In Deep. I'm Angie Carr. My guest is Steve Almond. You heard him on our airwaves before with Against Football, which is a book I do recommend. And I recommend his new one as well, Bad Stories, What the Hell Just Happened to Our Country. I see kind of a dual purpose when you look at Fox and especially lately Sinclair Broadcasting. Yes, they are profit-generating machines. Yes, they're determined to get eyeballs in. But we also see in the memos that were released from the early days of Fox telling them what the dialogue of the day would be to aid the Republicans. And then April of this year that Sinclair Broadcasting made dozens of local anchors read the same script so the same political message would get out. So what I see there is, yeah, we have to understand that they're a commercial entity. We have to understand that the first and foremost thing is profits, but they are likewise propaganda machines who are choosing a very specific message to generate the profits with.
1: Right, so, right. It fits into a larger pattern that's falls along the lines of, don't tell me what you're for, tell me who you're against. Tell me who is to blame for my feelings, my internal life, my inner life. One of the big bad stories that's more psychological that I think sort of flows underneath all this is the idea that Americans are uniquely susceptible to exalting their grievances as a way of hiding from their vulnerability. And that when we, that is what right-wing radio has been doing for 40 years. And when people saw Donald Trump say, oh my, it's a revolution, you know, it's not a revolution. He's inherited an audience share that has been for 40 years a kind of ecstatic cult of white victimization that has said over and over and over again, the problem is immigration. The problem is the dark other. The problem is the globalist. All those people looking down on you. All those people with higher education who think you're dumb. That's the problem. The problem isn't mechanization, automation, globalization as a necessary. Americans want cheap products. So how do you get cheap products? You have them assembled in countries where people are willing to settle for less money, right? The reason that the American manufacturing sector has been hollowed out, there are very real reasons for that and very real reasons for people who were in industries that no longer can pay a decent livable wage for them to be furious and upset. That is not what right-wing radio is trying to identify. Mm-hmm. They're essentially serving the interests of a kind of donor class that is, whose central mission is really to build the alliance between corrupt business and corrupt government. Teddy Roosevelt understood this in 1910. He gave a famous speech called the New Nationalism Speech, and he said, look, it is our job to break this alliance between corrupt business and corrupt government. That is the job. That is what lawmakers and elected officials should be doing. And one of the ways that you do that is by trying to sort of propose the basic anti-corruption measures that, for instance, Elizabeth Warren, who's the senator from my state of Massachusetts, just proposed. Say, look, the idea is to say you cannot have a revolving door between our legislative body and the lobbying groups who work for the special interests. You simply have to break those alliances. You can't have billions of dollars flowing into the coffers of a political party so that they will pass huge tax cuts that benefit those corporations. While Trump and his various cronies, this kind of criminal syndicate, while it's dawning on all of us that there's this kleptocracy that's essentially like a mob syndicate, after all, if I stripped all the names and identifying characteristics and simply explained what Trump and his cronies have been accused of, you'd say, wow, that sounds like a crime syndicate. And you would be right. That's what it is. But while they've been doing all that, what's been really going on at the level of policy? Well, the Koch brothers and every other corporate interest in this country got their tax rate cut from 35% to 21%. And, tax cuts were essentially a boon for the donor class. And that causes the Koch brothers and all the rest of them to, just wrote a $500,000 check to Paul Ryan. Here's some spending money that you're going to need to keep this policy going. Why has Wall Street been utterly silent during all this? Because they had their best day ever when Trump had his worst day ever. You have to follow the money in all this. And it's not by way of sounding like a raving paranoid. That's what America's predicated on. The central incentive is who can make the most money and how do you create the circumstances where you can sort of create capitalism as a centrifuge that concentrates wealth and power at the very top and everybody else is more or less out of luck.
0: What you're doing there is you're bringing together a lot of facts that Some people have heard some of them. Some people have heard all of them. You interview and encounter people in the book who are just resistant to that.
1: Yeah.
0: One woman who, feeling her approval of Trump, was reliant in part on her disapproval of Michelle Obama for showing her arms.
1: Right.
0: It was not appropriate for a first woman to be showing her arms. She's telling herself some kind of story
1: right.
0: that allows her to dismiss the public nudity of
1: right.
0: the first woman to be,
1: right.
0: but also how important these other things are, economics and the right to have a decent life.
1: Right. I mean, that's the essential con, I think, that's been with us for a long time, the bad story, is that if you can get people focused on racial resentment, they will turn away from a politics of economic justice. That's a really old story. But I think another story that, to me, was very powerful, and there's a chapter in the book about it, is I think what the GOP has increasingly become about, I believe this, is criminalizing female volition and female ambition. I think lock her up was the central message at the GOP. I don't remember a lot of other policies being discussed other than America's, you know, carnage in the inner cities and all these veiled references to the law and order stuff. But the central message, if you think back to the convention that one entire major American political party had, the central image from that convention, we can agree, was a mob chanting, lock her up, lock her up. I think it was essential to understanding the election to say part of the business here is really a kind of unexamined and unacknowledged hardcore misogyny and set of patriarchal values that says any woman of ambition, any woman with the temerity to want to have power and even volition in the world should be criminalized, should be locked up. I don't think they were just talking about Hillary Clinton. Mm-hmm. I think they were talking about every other woman who dares to want to have volition and particularly in our culture, power. I just bottom line think her, lock her up, applied to everybody. And it applied to Michelle Obama. It was a very easy way to plug into a very ancient story, which is that men should have the power. Men have always had the power. They're more powerful physically. They're more powerful intellectually. They don't worry about chasing after kids and woman's work and domestic drudgery. And therefore, they should continue to have the power in the professional world.
0: How did that manifest in the coverage of, for example, the email scandal?
1: Well, you had this kind of remarkable, I mean, just remarkable double standard. Try to imagine tape of Hillary Clinton that is released, in which Hillary Clinton brags about sexually assaulting and grabbing young male consular attachés in her time as Secretary of State. She's bragging to one of her aides in the workplace. Yeah, you know, you can just grab them by the bleep. Yeah, you can just even tickle their, you know what. You know, they'll let you do anything when you're Secretary of State. Can you even enter a world imaginatively where Hillary Clinton would be allowed to speak that way about the other gender? Can you imagine a world in which Hillary Clinton inveighing against hillbilly rapists, these backward people from Appalachia who, you know, need to be limited, would keep them in their region because they're inbred? Okay, that's a version of what Trump said about the entire an entire population. And you can go down the list. If Hillary Clinton had mocked a reporter for being disabled, the Fox News reporter, just gone up there on stage and said, oh, look at it. Do you even understand the kind of double standard that we were involved with?
0: Now, why did the press not call that out?
1: I think they attempted to call it out to the extent they could, but I think that there was a deep sense, mostly unexamined, even within the press. What I want to say is the patriarchy, you're soaking in it. We don't even think about these questions. And 11% of the coverage of the election was about Hillary Clinton's emails. 11%.
0: And Chris Saliza, you mentioned that narrow window in which he did 60 different articles on Clinton's emails.
1: Correct. 10% of the coverage was about policy. Think about how many opportunities the press had to question the candidates. Think about the debates. We had three debates where in an unfiltered way you were able to question the person who was going to be the leader of the executive branch. There were zero questions about climate change during any of those debates. So the problem is really much more fundamental, but I think there's a kind of baked into American culture, especially at a time where women are going to college more, women are doing better in the professional, they're still not getting paid as well, but I think within men, along with people of the white race, the white created race, feeling imperiled, what I call in the book, fear of a brown planet. Mm-hmm. I think there are a lot of men walking around who feel that their privilege is being intruded upon. The natural assumption that they should have a better shake in things because they're the man. And I think, you know, the GOP and Trump quite vigorously exploited that bad story within within his base. And as much as people were distraught on one side, I think people, you know, it all depends on your constituency. I don't think the Democrats would ever be okay. And I'm not trying to sanctify the Democratic Party or anything. I was a Bernie supporter. I don't care about parties. I care about policies. That's what I'm interested in. I supported Bernie Sanders because I felt his policies would do the most to help families, basically. And I supported Hillary Clinton after she won the nomination because she seemed to me somebody who was trying to be a political actor in good faith. I'm not saying she was pure as the driven snow. I hated the fact that she supported the Iraq war and went along with that. But you don't get perfect choices.
0: That's a delusion that we have, though. There's a delusion out there that there is a pure candidate to be found.
1: Yeah, I think that's a delusion. And I think, you know, people understood that even at the founding of the country, you know, compromise, compromise, compromise. You're not going to get the perfect candidate. But what a lot of people did, I think, was a kind of false equivalency. And I write about this in the book. I was there at this conference that was about female empowerment in the corporate sector. And I'm talking with this woman. It's just a few days after the Access Hollywood tape has come out, in which a candidate for president has bragged about sexually assaulting women, you know. And I said, boy, you know, here I am at this conference for female empowerment, and here's this vice president of human resources at a big Bay Area media company. I'm going to ask her what she makes of this. It's an unprecedented circumstance. And I said, boy, you know, what do you think? Are you following the election? It was just a few days before the election. She said, oh, they're both corrupt. And I said, okay. Well, so tell me about that. You know, email, Benghazi, you know, these code words for Hillary's corrupt. And I said, well, what about Trump? You know, he just had this tape come out. What do you make of that? I was trying to not sort of get into an argument, but like, how do you justify that as a feminist who's at a conference about female empowerment? And she said, well, at least he never laughed at a rape victim. And I said, what are you talking about? And she told me this story about how Hillary Clinton had laughed at a, you know, rape victim and defended a rapist and so forth. And I had to go online and find this bad story, which was, you know, one of these propagandistic stories that had to do with Hillary Clinton being assigned. She was forced by a judge to you know, be the defense counsel for somebody who was accused of rape. And she was telling a journalist about how ineptly that case had been prosecuted and how essentially the victim of the rape had been done a disservice by prosecutorial misconduct. And she laughed in a way that was kind of like anguished. Like, our criminal justice system does not protect victims of this sort. And that became, in her telling of the story, oh, she laughed at a rape victim. Well, why does she have to tell that story? She has to tell that story because the feminist part of her, who believes in, you know, equality, has to somehow get around to reckoning with the part of her that says, I'm either not going to vote for Hillary or I'm going to vote for Trump. And so she tells herself a patently fraudulent story fed to her by the right-wing propaganda stories that are out there that says, well, Hillary Clinton's even worse, this kind of false equivalency. Again, I don't think Hillary Clinton is pure as the driven snow, but it is quite obvious that she got into public life and that her mission is to actually try to govern and make things better for most people. Anybody with a functioning frontal lobe and a functioning conscience recognizes at this point that Trump does not care about anybody other than himself. And that he's not interested in governing. He's interested in campaigning. He's interested in feeding his bottomless need for adulation, because inside he clearly feels like a pretty small person. And
0: I'm waiting for you to say something I disagree with so I can be quite the journalist here, but
1: yeah.
0: Hold that thought.
1: Okay.
0: Steve Almond, author of Bad Stories, What the Hell Just Happened to Our Country. You're listening to In Deep, and I'm Angie Coiro. I want to get to some of our questions that we have here.
1: Sure.
0: I know you've talked before about the Parkland students, and they are people who are writing a new story for themselves.
1: Yeah.
0: Do you think the Parkland students will spark a significant, newly idealistic movement? And talk about the narratives there.
1: Yeah. So the Parkland students were contending, suddenly, were going to high school and trying to be high schoolers, worrying about whatever, the prom or whatever they worry about. And suddenly, a person with a gun came and shot up their school and killed a bunch of their classmates. And they had a moment of reckoning where they said, geez, it's not just something that happens on TV. It happened. I saw it. I was terrified. I could have been killed. A classmate, even a sibling of mine, was killed. And they then looked at the set of stories that were told about gun violence in this country and recognized, because they had a good journalism teacher at that public school, these stories are bad stories. Every other industrialized country on earth has recognized that the curtailing of access to weapons of deadly force creates, miraculously, through some Byzantine process, fewer schools getting shot up, or churches, or restaurants, right? So they just simply, like a kid would, looked at it, did one probably Google search worth of research and recognized, my God, Washington is not operating according, the adult world is not operating by logic, by basic common sense moral logic. And then they did a little bit more research and realized, oh, I see, there's the gun manufacturing lobby. Gun manufacturers essentially have as their servants congresspeople who continue to ignore the common sense reality that every other industrialized nation has figured out, which is that this is a solvable problem. And they essentially did not consent to quietly accepting the thoughts and prayers of a bunch of, I'm not going to curse, a bunch of fraudulent politicians who ultimately go to work every day and defend the interests of the gun lobby and endanger kids and innocent citizens because it's more important for them to get a check from the NRA than it is for them to protect their constituents. And they were not okay with that. And they began to, they used their unassailable right as victims of this tragedy to try to undo some of those bad stories. And there's a great deal of hope in that, just like there's a great deal of hope in the teachers, not on coastal California or crazy, fringy New England, but in Arizona, in Oklahoma, in West Virginia, who banded together and said, you know what? It doesn't make sense that we as teachers carry out one of the most important roles in the entire culture, and we're not paid a livable wage. We have to spend our own money on school supplies. This is something's morally out of whack. And what they did is what Americans have always done, especially during the labor movement, they banded together and said, it's not okay. It's not acceptable for you to degrade the practitioners of what you say is one of the most important jobs in the culture. Mm-hmm. They banded together and they have negotiated for better wages. These are good stories. These are the things that should give us faith that when citizens become active, they can actually rewrite history. And if we don't, what's the price on the other side?
0: We're going to come back with more of Steve Almond. His book is Bad Stories, What the Hell Just Happened to Our Country. We will get to the more optimistic, forward-looking end of the book.
1: Yes.
0: And more. I'm Angie Coro. Stick around. We'll be right back.

0: Welcome back to In Deep. Thank you for tuning in. If you're just joining us, you missed any part of the show, you'll find this and our complete show archive at indeepradio.com/podcasts. We talked a little bit about the disempowering of women and how that played into so many women voting for Trump. And it was just a moment of poetry. You were dealing with these ranch hands. You were dealing with the castration of bulls.
1: Yeah.
0: There was a point where you got handed a bull testicle.
1: I did.
0: A rife with comedy, but
1: yeah.
0: There was an important point you were making there about the role of the one woman in that picture. Can you
1: right.
0: tell that story and how
1: yeah.
0: that fits here?
1: It's a crazy story. Years ago, I went to write about this ranch, and it was a in this ecosystem, there were these young ranch hands, and they hated me because I was from the big city. I had my wingtips. I was hateable. I mean, I knew nothing of their life, and I was sort of parachuting in, as people, journalists will, and sort of like, hey, guys, and trying to somehow find a way into their world. And they were rightfully mistrustful of me because I was going to flatten them out into two dimensions, into a story. But after two or three days of trying to sort of curry favor with them, desperately trying to get them to talk with me. Finally, on the last day, we're all having lunch. It's got to be 100 degrees, and these young ranch hands were sitting under this mesquite tree, and one of them called out to me, you know, hey, journalists, we got something for you. We got a gift for you. They had been castrating bulls and bringing them in from the pasture and so forth, so I'd been writing about that. And I, in my own 22-year-old narcissistic bulletproof way, thought, oh, I've softened them up with my charm, my big city charm. They love my wingtips and my bowling shirts, you know. And so I said, okay. And so this, one of them walked over and, said, this is for you, in a kind of husky voice. And I held out my hand, and this cowboy put this warm, large, wet thing in my hand. And it was the aforementioned cow testicle. And what was interesting is that I looked at the cowboy and I realized something I hadn't realized before, which is that it was a woman. It was a female cow person. And that she had been sent by the young men to carry out this task, to humiliate the big city yokel or, you know, big city slicker. And that when I looked at her, I could tell that she hadn't wanted to do it, but she had done it because the patriarchy had said, go. Humiliate the guy from the big city. And I think there is an element of that that is, in some ways, it's easier to identify with the known oppressor than to live in a world where the structures that govern the way that the genders operate is suddenly in question. People find change destabilizing, not just the powerful group, but the oppressed group. And sometimes you identify with the oppressor. And this was an instance where I thought, boy, this is kind of like what Trump did to the country, is kind of sent all those white women, 51% of them, to basically say to the elitists from the big city, screw you. The old way works for us. Even though I think she felt, you know, remorse about that. But it was a very odd association. The book is filled with data about from political scientists and lots of stories from literature, because I think literature is one way, that's the ultimate way that storytelling is trying to understand what it means to be human and so forth. But it's also full of personal anecdotes like that that have stuck with me over the years and that sort of came zooming back to me as I was trying to understand what the hell just happened to the country.
0: There are two different parts of the book that deal with amusement.
1: Yes.
0: You have bad story number

0: 6, what amuses us can't hurt us. And bad story number 12, our court jesters will rescue the kingdom. I want to commend you. In bad story number 6, you brought up an old book called Amusing Ourselves to Death, which I think is very unfortunate that that's kind of fallen. You know, people don't really know about that book anymore. Talk about what was explored in that book that's still so relevant.
1: It's by the cultural historian Neil Postman. And Amusing Ourselves to Death was written at the dawn of the Reagan Revolution. Personal computers hadn't become a thing or were just becoming a thing. And it was about television, really. And what it was saying is, look, if a culture agrees to simply become an audience that is passively receiving everything as entertainment, and can no longer conduct a serious discussion of policy, of morality, of civic obligation, then that country is no longer a republic. It's merely an audience. And that culture begins a death spiral. Now, if you trace forward what has happened since Reagan was in office, we have increasingly, and this has to do with that chapter about the political paradis of our age, we have increasingly viewed politics as something we consume, rather than something that we are all a part of. And so we think on the left, the right has been busy constructing a picture of America as a horror movie where the dark other is hovering at all times and, you know, everybody's always out to get you, what Richard Hofstadter called the paranoid style in American politics. Everybody's always, conspiracies are rife, the unseen person is around the corner, you know, so forth. On the left, we have our own bad story, which is that it is enough to watch brilliant political parody like Jon Stewart or Samantha Bee or whoever it is. And if we simply consume that, we're solving the problem of the civic dysfunction. And in fact, the story we've told ourselves is that America is a farce. If the right is busy portraying America as a horror movie, we've written off America as a farce. But the trick to that is that Jon Stewart and Samantha Bee and John Oliver, even though they're doing lots of laudable things, they're pointing out hypocrisy, they're sharpening people's critical faculties, they're even being explanatory journalists. In the case of John Oliver, he's terrific at explaining in depth in a way that the major news stations don't, how payday lending works, predatory lending, or dot, dot, dot. He's terrific in those capacities. But ultimately, those people are entertainers. And their job is to convert your civic distress into disposable laughs, to provide therapy, essentially. But sometimes the things that are happening in the culture are of enough seriousness, as Postman would say, that we should be distressed. We should be distressed that teachers and social workers are paid a pittance and home health care workers, right? We should be distressed that we worship wealth, that we have a president who constructs a reality that is the exact opposite of what the Sermon on the Mount preached, what the Beatitudes said, which is that it's the least among us that we should be thinking about first, right? And least of all ourselves. That's not a farce. That's a tragedy. And some of why we rely on comedians on the left is because we don't know what to do with our feelings of powerlessness. And so what we do is we try to make less the grief of them. But in the process of doing that, I think we drain a certain amount of understandable anger and distress that's necessary in order to get us off of our tushes, away from our screens, and into the streets, or at least to reinvigorate our faith in our citizenship. So there's a kind of passivity on the left, I think. Jon Stewart, after all, was sending the same message, a very familiar message. What was he saying for years as the host of The Daily Show? The media is corrupt and the politicians are corrupt. You can't believe any of them. They're all snakes. Well, that was the central pitch that Donald Trump made at every one of his rallies and continues to make. I'm going to drain the swamp. Everybody's dirty in Washington. You can't trust any of them and you can't trust the media. Whenever the fool is the only voice of reason, the kingdom is out of balance. And that is not going to be cured by the fool speaking to the king, because the fool has no power. And in this case, the fool isn't really interested in America improving itself and people having more faith, because Jon Stewart and Samantha Bee and all the rest of them, like the rest of the media, are making money off of this civic dysfunction. After all, Michelle Wolf, when she was there at the correspondents' dinner, was right. The New York Times and CNN and all the rest of these outlets love the fact that Trump has made scandal and news popular again. Les Moonves announced to everybody in February of 2016, I know that Donald Trump's terrible. I know he's leading us down a dark path, but man, the money's rolling in. Well, if the leader of a major network can so blithely announce his moral bankruptcy at a conference for Goldman Sachs folks, you know that the media is no longer a civic institution. You know that it's a for-profit arrangement. And that means that we as citizens have to change our media diet, because so long as we're consuming politics as entertainment, passively consuming it, they're going to continue to stage these ridiculous brawls where pundits yell at one another, and they're going to continue to mock our circumstances rather than exhorting people to somehow change our circumstances. A lot of what I'm trying to discuss at the end of the book has to do with faith. We have to reconnect to this deep need to believe. And one way I think that we do that is by stepping away from our tribal contempt and saying, you know what, there are no bad people. There's no bad people. That's a bad story. The bad people, and if the right tells that story vehemently, I don't think the left should. I don't think people of good faith should try to flatten out anybody else. Human beings are full of good stories and bad stories. When the bad stories are more powerful, we behave selfishly, we behave cruelly, we suppress our empathy for other people. We become, to put it broadly, I say this as an atheistic Jew, un-Christian. We no longer believe what I believe Christ was trying to preach, which is kind of a radical gospel of love as a revolutionary force.
0: Well, what I wanted to nominate you for sainthood a number of times during the book, because you would say things about what kind of family life Donald Trump must have grown up with and what it means to have, to grow up without love. And I thought, my hat's off to you, but I don't feel like I've got the capacity for that anymore.
1: Well, I'm a writer. My job is to figure out not why human beings behave well, but why they behave self-destructively. Nobody is born saying, wah, wah, I'm out to get them. You know, everybody at birth has the capacity to absorb bad stories when they feel weak or vulnerable or, angry or hungry for something, and also to construct good stories that allow them, hopefully with the help of their community, their parents, their community, their teachers, their country, that help them curb their destructive, impulses. Love, evil is the distortion of love. It doesn't arise from nothing. So if Donald Trump is somebody who cannot extend forgiveness to the world, it's because he can't forgive himself. He can't love effectively. It doesn't mean I approve of his actions. I'm daily disgusted by him, but I'm not interested in the expression of that disgust. I'm interested in the renewal of our capacity to choose leaders who more closely reflect our wishes about the world, that we want to solve these serious problems that we are facing as a country, and we have a small window to do so. And I say that as a person who's got these three little kids. And you think, you don't want to think in a dark direction, but geez, there are wildfires raging in this state. Fiji was blown off the map. There's a larger group of people migrating from desert, from places that have become inhospitable to human life, because the climate of this planet is changing, and it is changing very quickly, much more quickly than scientists can even come up with, because of human activity. And we have to start having a serious discussion about those kinds of problems, as well as how to distribute wealth in this country in a way that makes sense for the many rather than the few. People don't realize that the tax rates under Eisenhower, right? If Trump is hearkening back to when America was great, a lot of it is the post-World War II boom. Well, the tax rates for the highest earners under Eisenhower were what? 90%. Under Kennedy, they were 75%. It turns out that redistributive tax rates create a boom in which there's a thriving middle class, not a middle class that simply that has to work even harder, and drive longer distances to their jobs and be more and more frustrated and have that feeling of, I can't keep up, I can't keep up. It's demagogues who prey on those feelings and convert those feelings into raw political power. It's effective politicians and leaders who say there are structural problems in the way that capitalism is operating right now, that we need to take a few yachts away from the very rich so that we can ensure educational opportunity and health care for the many. These aren't controversial ideas. Honestly, unless you're a zillionaire or a demagogue, these are pretty common sense ideas. And it's about time for politicians to start articulating them, because I think eventually not to the people who have been indoctrinated for 40 years by bad stories, but most Americans, I believe, want the same set of things. I don't believe there are bad people. I think there are people that all of us are under the influence of good stories and bad stories. And it's kind of a continual battle within ourselves to try to do the right thing. And even if people behave in a political way that feels to me destructive or inimical to their own ends, even if they vote for a candidate who's clearly a demagogue who's going to take away their health care, they could still be a fantastic parent, a fantastic neighbor, a fantastic parishioner. Do you see what I mean? It's really a trap to flatten anybody out. And it's my training as a writer and storyteller to not do that, because I know that I'm full of bad stories as well as good ones.
0: One of our audience members wants to talk about how you live out your own standards. You were working with Boston College until you resigned publicly because of Condoleezza Rice. Can you go into that?
1: Well, only briefly, which is to say I was teaching as an adjunct at Boston College, and a number of things had happened behind the scenes where there was a candidate who was going to be hired who was gay, and he ended up not being hired. And a lot of people in the English department where I work, because this was a famous poet, were really distressed by that. And then there was a few other decisions where I realized the administration does not see things the way I do. And they invited Condoleezza Rice. This is in 2006 when she's, you know, New Orleans is underwater and she's in New York buying fancy shoes. And, you know, she's serving on the board of ExxonMobil. And here they are. And she's also been one of the central architects of this disastrous war in Iraq. And what the administration of BC was saying was, to every kid who is graduating, not just she has free speech, she's allowed to speak, but she is receiving an honorary degree and you should follow her moral example if you want to achieve in life. And I simply profoundly disagree with that perspective. I think she's a very intelligent person who has put that intelligence to morally questionable, and I'm trying to be polite, morally questionable ends. And I felt I had a little opportunity to say, I do not consent to receive a paycheck from an institution that violates its own stated values. It feels hypocritical to me. And that was no big deal. It was just something that I could do. I'm much happier to talk about what I'm trying to do now as we are coming into the home stretch of what I think is the most important election of my lifetime. And I'm 51, and I was watching Watergate and remember the elections, Ford, you know, Reagan, Carter. I mean, I remember a lot of elections. I don't say lightly that this is the most important election of my lifetime. I say it because in one way or another, like it or not, the right has announced who they are. They have said, here's what we're okay with. We are okay with this. As long as Wall Street gets their tax cuts, as long as this corrupt alliance between business and government, the pipeline there stays open, we are okay with all manner of depravity, moral depravity. We don't care how despicable and juvenile somebody is. We don't care how cruel they are. We don't care if families are getting ripped apart. We don't care if middle-class Americans, we don't care if we're not solving problems. As long as we're solving problems for our donor class, problem solved. They are always, 100% of the time, going to put corporate interests before human interests. I hope the book helps people understand how we got to this point. There is only one path out. And that is for us to not wallow in sort of our own virtue signaling and our own vilifying of the other side and our, you know, sort of hate watching democracy on cable TV, but actually becoming more active as citizens. That's the only way out.
0: Thank you very much for being here.
1: Sure, my pleasure.
0: Steve Almond with his book, Bad Stories, What the Hell Just Happened to Our Country. You've been listening to In Deep with Angie Cuero. Today's show was produced at and in cooperation with the Dragon Theater. 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We're on Twitter @InDeepRadio. Our producer is Carolee Hazard, engineer Scott McDowell, associate engineer is Brittany Lee Wagner. Our closing music is by David Gans. The In Deep Dog is Bear. Our founding producer is Gordon Whiting. Special thanks to Kim Wodecki and Josiah Frampton here at The Dragon. I'm Angie Cuero. Thank you for tuning in to In Deep.

0: This is the Science Podcast for June 11th, 2026. I'm Sarah Crespi. First this week, new data suggests the Atlantic Ocean's circulation may withstand climate warming better than feared. This is with producer Kevin McLean and staff writer Paul Vusen. After that, we have researcher Scott Merrick. He talks about his study correlating socioeconomic conditions with brain structure and function in children.
1: Circulation patterns in the ocean move massive, almost incomprehensible amounts of water all over the globe. This circulation affects climate and carbon storage, making some places much more habitable than they otherwise might be. In order to study these patterns, you have to actually go out and measure them. And that's just what Paul Vusen did. Or I guess he wasn't doing it, but he hopped on a research vessel that was measuring the Atlantic Meridional Overturning Circulation, or AMOC, which scientists have been particularly concerned about in the last few decades. He's here to talk about the work they were doing and what's going on with the AMOC. Hi, Paul. Welcome back to the podcast.
2: Hello.
1: Tell me a little bit about your time on this research vessel. Have you ever been on a research trip like this before?
2: You know, this was the first time I had the chance to do a full ocean-going research vessel. This was on the Royal Research Ship Discovery, one of the two flagships of the UK academic fleet. And they maintain this series of moorings out in the Atlantic Ocean, along with US colleagues.
1: How long were you out there?
2: It's actually a very doable trip. It's a 8 or 9 day cruise, which typically when you think of research cruises, that's you're thinking like 2, 3, 4 weeks. So this is very humane.
1: Enough time to get a little bit seasick or no?
2: No, but we were also in the, maybe a few people did, but we stayed close to the Canary Islands, so off of Morocco, and we were kind of in their shield from most of the weather to the northwest. We were mostly to the southeast of them.
1: So you mentioned the moorings. So that was the purpose of this trip? They were going to check on all these moorings?
2: There's a series of moorings that stretch across the Atlantic Ocean. So if you think of the ocean like a big bowl of water with two sides, on one side, you have the U.S. and Caribbean, and there's a series of moorings there that go from the ground up to the entirety of the water column, pretty much. And then on the eastern side, you have this series going up the kind of wall of the eastern side. You put these together, and that allows you to measure this circulation across the ocean.
1: What kinds of measurements are they taking?
2: Essentially, the basics of oceanography, which are salinity, temperature, pressure, at different levels throughout the water column. When you add these all together, the ocean is stratified into these layers. You're able to kind of recreate pressure differentials on the ocean at the two sides of it, kind of like pressure differentials in the atmosphere that people use for forecasting weather. Comparing these, you can actually get a sense of which direction these flows are going in large scale.
1: It's so wild to think about giant air masses in the atmosphere, giant water masses in the ocean. In order to actually measure them, you have to take very simple measurements and then understand the patterns between them.
2: Simple measurements, but very complicated to take in that they have to be very carefully calibrated, immersed in the water, compared against ground truth, measured against water collected as you're calibrating it before they're put on the mooring, and then the same thing done to them when they come back.
1: Tell me a little bit about what was it like on the ship when they were doing all these collections?
2: You know, it's very impressive. So the Rapid Array has been going since 2004, so 22 years. They're both collecting these moorings. So they get released from the bottom of the ocean floor with an acoustic signal sent to a clamp that releases it. And then the floats allow it to shoot back up in 5 to 25 minutes, depending on the depth. They collect it. They use grappling hooks and then pull it back to a hook and winch and take it back up. And then they do the same thing, putting them back in about the same place. And essentially, they assemble these moorings on the go as they're lowering it down, putting the sensors on. And then at the same time, they're always doing these CTD casts, these kind of metal frame that they put in the water to measure salinity of all those variables in the water column.
1: That sort of helps verify the measurements from the moorings as well?
2: Yeah, it's just what research ships love to do most of all. This is just, they're always doing CTDs. We're here, let's do a CTD. Let's do another CTD.
1: Yeah. It was interesting in your story to read about people that are waiting to get the first sight of what they're looking for in order to grapple it and everything. I remember being on a research ship years ago where folks were avid, I guess, spotters of all the equipment that they were looking for out in the water.
2: Yeah, it's always a little bit of a competition. It was an added competition because this cruise, I guess my interest in joining it a year ago kind of kicked off. They actually end up bringing on a British film crew as well, or TV crew. And then the CEO of the National Oceanography Center in the UK also ended up going on it. So they had their own in-house photographers. So there's a lot of people on the bridge. So, you know, a lot of competition, but the chief scientist, Ben Moat, was still able to spot it first.
1: Nice. Could you maybe walk through a little bit of the process of the AMOC flow? I know it is maybe a little bit easier looking at a diagram, which there is a great one in the story, but can you walk through what that process is a little bit?
2: In the Atlantic, you have this kind of, it's called the thermohaline circulation, right? This flow of water goes from south all the way up to the Arctic. It's pulled there by what's called the creation of deep water formation. So essentially, these waters, they get to subpolar or Arctic, they cool off, which makes them more dense. They form sea ice, which has brine rejection. They get saltier, which makes them heavier. And they sink down. And that sinking, you can think of it as like pulling the current along northward through the ocean. And it comes back down, flows back south, and connects with the broader overturning circulation that goes around the Southern Ocean, connects to all the oceans. So it's not just about the Atlantic, but people really focus on the AMOC because of its power in providing warmth to Europe, especially, and other things.
1: Folks that have maybe taken an earth science or oceanography class may have heard of a conveyor belt, but it sounds like researchers don't love that term so much.
2: Yeah. It's a classic science communication thing, right? Wally Broker is a famed climate scientist, coined this idea, and it's a very powerful idea, and people still use it. It's this conveyor belt of heat, taking heat from the tropics up into the North Atlantic and giving Ireland and the UK and Norway a warm bath. You know, it's much more complicated than that.
1: Right.
2: And, you know, the best way to think of it is not one belt. It's a belt of belts that can all be going at different speeds or disconnecting from each other and then reconnecting. And, you know, these interactions are much more complicated than the cartoon version traditionally presented.
1: What are some of the patterns that researchers have been seeing with the AMOC, and why have folks been concerned in the last couple decades?
2: There's been every reason to be concerned. In paleoclimate, so there are records of past climate change when we came out of the ice age, and there's this big meltwater events from the ice sheet that used to cover North America. There has been thought to be an evidence that this fresh water disrupted AMOC and shut it off, and shown that this can exist in like a bistable state. So it can be like turned off, turn on. And then climate models have also shown that this is a feature of the current. They haven't necessarily forecasted that it would happen, but they've shown that this is a thing that can happen. This has been true of climate models going back for a long time. So it's definitely a strong forecast that it would grow weaker. That's kind of been seen for decades. People thought just warming alone should prevent some of these denser waters and perhaps mute it. It hasn't been as clear from observations, because it's really hard to observe, that this is actually happening. And that's what these scientists have been out measuring for a couple of decades. And the evidence is still not totally clear.
1: Yeah, you mentioned a little bit in the story about maybe this cooling can happen further up, and that could maybe buffer this process a little bit.
2: Yeah, so there's the classic view of deep water formation. So there's another array called OSNAP, which we'll see if it how much longer it lasts. It's primarily sponsored by the US. But they initially went into this thinking, oh, deep water formation happens in this Labrador Sea between Canada and Greenland. They found it's important in like the Iceland Basin, Irminger Seas. And then there's been other more recent evidence and work outside of OSNAP suggesting this deep water formation can happen up into the Norwegian seas, the Nordic seas, and then up into the Arctic Ocean that can migrate. And that could provide some buffer, some resilience to AMOC as warming continues. Now, geography is limited, right? So, you know, this doesn't necessarily last forever. It's not a all clear thing, but it has been a factor that climate models haven't really well captured.
1: One of the things I wanted to ask you about was a new term for me, the unit of measurement. for these water flows? How do you say that?
2: Sverdrup.
1: Sverdrup.
2: Well, I think that's right.
1: Yeah. What exactly is that?
2: This is just like great term for oceanography. So, I mean, essentially, easiest way to think of it is one Sverdrup is pretty much equal to the flow of water of all the world's rivers combined. When that's your unit of one, that tells you the difference between the ocean and rivers right there. The AMOC is generally thought to kind of move between 15 to 17 Sverdrups of water.
1: There's a meeting to sort of debate these AMOC changes. Are the same people that were on the ship going to be there?
2: They'll definitely be there. I think it was called AMOC collapse. Can it? Has it? Will it? From the press coverage, you would think that every oceanographer is kind of uniform in thinking that this risk of collapse is more likely than we thought before and near. And it's definitely not that widely agreed upon in the scientific community. And there's something to be concerned about, but this question of, is this something to really prioritize versus all the other impacts of climate change? And even in paleoclimate, the evidence may not be as clear as once thought that it did collapse. And climate modeling as well, these high resolution models, some of them seem to show it be a bit more resilient than thought, but not all of them. These are, will be some of the things I'm sure they're debating.
1: Thanks so much for joining us today. Great to hear about your trip.
2: Oh yeah, my pleasure.
1: Paul Voosen is the Earth and Planetary Science Reporter at Science. You can find a link to the story we discussed at science.org/podcasts.
0: Genome-wide association studies, this is GWAS. In those kinds of studies, you scan whole genomes and look for very small differences in the DNA between individuals. Then you apply statistical analysis to link those tiny changes with behavior or with disease. You don't know what the tiny changes means in terms of gene function, or even if those changes are in genes, it could be some other part of the genome. But GWAS are kind of a tool to narrow down where we should be looking genetically when we're trying to talk about something that's going on with a person or a disease. The science paper that we're going to talk about today by Scott Merrick and colleagues is about brain-wide association studies, BWAS instead of GWAS, which is a little bit different. As far as I can tell, you look at the structure of the brain and some of the ways it functions, and then you say, there are differences between people. Let's do math and see how those differences relate to environment, behavior, and disease. Scott Merrick, thanks so much for coming on the show.
3: Yeah, it's great to be here. I'm a huge fan of the podcast, so I'm happy to be able to take part in it.
0: The math is important, the statistics is important, but also maybe people don't really grasp how different brains are from each other. Like that was kind of something I went into this not really understanding. What is different between my brain and your brain?
3: That's a great place to start, really. How much of my brain function is similar to your brain function? And so we call it like group level variability. And it turns out that that's about half. So, you know, the part of the brain, say, that controls your hand is in relatively the same location in everybody, right? Like it's not in the back of the head for you and in the front of the head for me.
0: I've seen the brain maps that say vision is here, hearing is here.
3: Right. And so the overall pattern is the same across everyone. However, there are individual specific differences from person to person, especially in higher order networks, networks that subserve control and attention and things like that. There you can actually see pretty big differences person to person, especially networks that are located in the frontal lobes. So about half is shared and about half is individual specific from any one person to the other.
0: And just like with genetic studies, this requires a large sample size. Can you talk a little about how many brains you need to look at in order to say, oh, this is a reasonable difference that we can say is significant?
3: The real nuance here is the study design and what the expected effect size is given the study design. If you're doing this sort of observational study that we're doing here, that's the brain-wide association study that's similar to genetics. And there, similar to genetics, you need large samples. We don't need quite as large as genetics because the effect size is a little bit bigger. But, you know, the effect sizes tend to be on the order of a correlation of, say, 0.1 to 0.2. And for that type of study, you need samples well into the hundreds or thousands.
0: If you've got a lesion on a brain, if you've got activity that, you know, you standardize and you're looking at the brain as it's engaged in the activity, you don't need as much of a sample as you do if you're just looking at a huge sample and trying to pick out these like delicate changes person to person.
3: Right. And so I'm on studies where there was a sample size as small as 3 because some people casted their arm and asked, how does the brain change when you cast an arm for several weeks? And there, the effect size is quite large. And so you can see that in one person, you don't need 1,000.
0: I never even thought about how that would affect your brain.
3: Yeah, it was. It's a really cool study.
0: Another broad question I guess I should ask here is, when you're doing a brain-mind association study, you're looking at structure, you're looking at function, and you see differences between people. Those differences, are they meaningful? You know, like with the genetics, we could say it's a single nucleotide difference. Like, is it meaningful? We don't know. Can you say that in these kinds of studies?
3: The term meaningful is pretty loaded.
0: Yeah, good point.
3: I've always said it's just like a different goalpost, right? There's like the statistical significance goalpost, and then there's the meaningful goalpost.
0: So it's measurable, but what are we measuring, I guess?
3: Right. And so, you know, here, like with the strongest association essentially being a child's census tract or, you know, their zip code, using more powerful multivariate machine learning techniques, 16% of the variance between kids' brains could be accounted for by their zip code. I would say that that's a lot. That's very meaningful. But yeah, I suppose it depends on what lens you're coming into it with.
0: This is a really complicated study. So we start out with, there are differences between brains. You need a big data set to find them. And then you can take those differences between brains, which are both structure and function, and say, what do they correlate with out there? And we're going to look at childhood environment, cognition, health, all these different things. And it's kind of a big pile of information that you have to kind of wind through. So let's just take first what you are measuring about these brains and what brains we're talking about.
3: The study is the ABCD study, which is the Adolescent Brain Cognitive Development Study. It's been going on since 2017 at 21 sites across the United States, which really helps in terms of representation, right? We're measuring kids' brains from West Coast, East Coast, middle of the country, et cetera. We're collecting a whole host of brain measures and a whole host of behavioral measures. So the brain measures that we're looking at here, one is cortical thickness, so how thick their gray matter is. And then the other is resting state functional connectivity. And it's a loaded term for how correlated each area of the brain is with every other area of the brain. So we take that information and then we correlate it with a whole host of variables that the ABCD study collected. So things related to socioeconomics, cognition, demographics, screen use, physical health, mental health, culture and environment. And yeah, it's essentially running a giant correlation study.
0: If I were taking that connectivity test, what would it be like?
3: You lay in the scanner and you stare at a crosshair and that's it. So that's the really cool thing, is that we can tell a lot about individuals' brains at rest. Most of what makes us different, you can measure at rest. Most of what the brain is doing, you're not aware of. It's really cool.
0: And that's just like how in sync the different regions of my brain are?
3: Yeah. So right, the literal measure is how correlated, the Pearson correlation between a given region and every other region. And you do that for every region of the cortical surface. You end up with this big matrix of region to region, how correlated each region is with every other region.
0: And so if I were sleep deprived and stressed out, would I have lower correlations between some of my regions?
3: Different. So it would be altered in a very reproducible way.
0: How old were the kids in this study?
3: Ages here are 9 and 10. And then we ran some supplementary analyses when these same kids were 11 and 12.
0: And it was like a couple thousand?
3: Yeah. So the total sample size of ABCD is over 11,000. The ones that were included in here, it was 4,579.
0: What were you trying to figure out? Like you mentioned, you included behavior and environment. Like what were you trying to figure out from this big data set?
3: Essentially, how do kids' brains vary or how do they differ? And what matters most for child brain organization, child brain development? Because we had so many variables to explore, we looked at everything that we could. And we just asked the question, what variable or what class of variables has the strongest association with brain structure and function? And it turned out that overwhelmingly that answer was variables related to a child's socioeconomics.
0: You did see this correlation between like socioeconomic status and these differences in kids' brains. This was a certain age group, so 10, 11 year olds. Do we know how stable such an association would be?
3: So we do know, we looked in the UK Biobank data set, which is individuals 40 to 69. And also one of the largest associations in that data set is with a person's socioeconomics. And importantly, the brain pattern. So the regions of the brain that correlate most strongly with socioeconomics were very similar in that data set as in the ABCD data set. So there's a clue there that it might be more of a lifespan phenomenon. but that definitely is an area that needs to be explored more.
0: And what regions are we talking about? Where are you seeing these differences?
3: So the largest differences were in sensory and motor systems, which initially surprised us. We thought that it was going to be in attention and control systems, and that was not the case. And so we had to do some digging. This is where the brain patterns are really cool, because the brain patterns give you a clue as to the mechanism that's going on. You can't infer causality, but certainly gives you a clue beyond correlation. That sensory motor map we found in looking at other imaging modalities, that pattern is highly similar to norepinephrine receptor density, sleep stimulant effects, and other arousal-related phenomenon. Another big surprise was that IQ also showed a very similar pattern to that. That was really surprising because IQ is purported to measure cognition, and regions that support cognition are not sensory and motor regions. They're in frontal and parietal cortex, right? If I put a person in the scanner, I have them do a working memory task or a control task, it's prefrontal cortex and parietal cortex that you have the strongest associations with. So that was a big surprise.
0: Was it because IQ and socioeconomic were linked?
3: So it does have to do with the fact that they're linked. So the correlation between SES and IQ, just the variables themselves in ABCD, is around 0.31. But the brain pattern was a lot stronger than that. So the brain map, the whole brain map, right, like the brain-wide map of IQ and the brain-wide map of socioeconomics, those were correlated at 0.72. It's very strong. So essentially overlapping neurobiology. And that's what gives us a clue that there's sort of this common neurobiological mechanism that's underlying those two things. And that's what we dug into more in the back half of the paper.
0: You know, kind of focusing on the fact that it's these specific regions that are different in these kids. What's a possible mechanism for that? Like, why would that happen? And what would it seem like in behavior?
3: The power of this data set is that it acts like a signpost. And the signpost to us, the thing that's screaming to us, is that this has to deal with sleep and stress. So kids that are living in poor neighborhoods are not getting as good of sleep, and their brains are more stressed. You know, it's not a brain that's innately worse at working memory or reading ability or anything like that. These are brains that are sleep deprived and stressed out. So for me, it's a signpost that for future studies, that's where we should be looking in terms of potential mechanism is for improving sleep and decreasing stress. The thing that needs to be conveyed is that SES, and in particular, a kid's census tract of their zip code, has the largest association with their brain. So a primary way in which kids' brains differ, or the primary way, is zip code. I think the sleep and stress pattern is the likely
0: linkage.
3: Yeah, linkage there.
0: I guess there's been a lot of debate about how useful IQ is for these kinds of studies. Is this research kind of showing that that's also true?
3: Yeah, that at the very least, we should probably be pouring more resources and attention into the socioeconomics and sort of the biological embedding of socioeconomics rather than trying to relate the brain to IQ.
0: I just wonder, like, where does it go? How do you kind of get traction on what's actually happening in people and how you could map this out, like the effect of sleep on brain, the effect of stress on brain, and then that it hangs around for a couple decades?
3: Yeah, it's hard to know. You know, that's one of the things we talk about towards the end of the paper is the extent to which the effects that we find are chronic or acute. Is it that the children are stressed and tired and so they're more drowsy in the scanner? Is it that they're just chronically more tired and they're chronically stressed and that's more of a chronic readout of their brain and it would take heavy intervention to lift them from that? You know, when in development does this start? And then how pervasive is that throughout the lifespan? And then how predictive of later life outcomes is that pattern? All open questions. So that, you know, my hope is that, yes, it is correlational, but that there are a lot of signposts here. And it is sort of like a guiding light for future research and funders to say, hey, we should be looking in these areas more, in particular, you know, childhood sleep as a really big one, because it's clear that the kids are not getting enough sleep. The other thing I'll say, this is maybe a little bit in the weeds, but I'll try to communicate in a way that it's not. One of the things that MRI is most sensitive to in terms of brain function is a person's arousal state or their vigilance state. Essentially, like one of the main things that you can measure out is arousal. And then one of the main ways in which people differ is their zip code. And I think that a person's zip code is strongly loading onto their arousal state. And I think that's why we find that that's the largest association, is because you have this measure that's sensitive to arousal. You also have another measure that we're finding out is very sensitive to arousal, and that's a person's zip code, because sleep and stress are loading onto that. And probably the reason why IQ scores are as well is that, again, they're not actually measuring wholly the thing that we want them to be measuring. They're also picking up on this arousal-related component. So that's why I think in terms of mechanism or where we should go, it's sort of barking up that arousal or vigilance tree. Like, I think that's where the explanation lies.
0: Are we just finding sleepy people? I mean, people who are chronically tired?
3: Could be. But that it's really interesting that, like, one of the main ways in which kids' brains differ is that. And it's going to have a lot of serious effects down the line, because that is related to their overall mental health, their overall cognitive status, which has rippling effects throughout the rest of their life. So yeah, it is. I think it's something that's very fundamental to what it is to being human, which is something that we all need, which is sleep.
0: And comfort and not being stressed out.
3: Yeah.
0: Absolutely.
3: Yeah, because I have 2 grants going in tomorrow. And let me tell you, when you are stressed out, it messes with your sleep then messes with your stress, and it's a vicious cycle.
0: And it definitely messes with everything else once you get those two involved.
3: Yes, exactly. Exactly.
0: Okay, Scott, this has been really fun to talk about. Thanks for coming.
3: Yeah, it was a blast, and it was as much fun as I thought it was going to be.
0: Scott Merrick is an assistant professor in the Mallinckrodt Institute of Radiology at WashU School of Medicine. 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This show was edited by me, Sarah Crespi, and Kevin McLean. We had production help from Podigy. 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
4: You're listening to the American Democracy Minute, keeping your government by and for the people. Florida's Supreme Court denied an emergency request by a pro-voter group June 10th to pause Governor Ron DeSantis' congressional redistricting map. The gerrymandered map, likely flipping 4 liberal-leaning districts conservative, will now likely be in place for the midterm election. Governor Ron DeSantis pushed the map as part of President Donald Trump's request for more GOP U.S. House seats. The bill passed both houses of the GOP-dominated Florida legislature in 48 hours with little debate. DeSantis signed it May 4th. In 2010, voters passed the Florida Fair Maps Amendment with 63% of the vote. It sets criteria for fair maps and forbids drawing districts to favor a party or candidate. However, its provisions have been routinely ignored by the GOP legislature and Governor Ron DeSantis, and it has not been enforced by the DeSantis appointees on the Florida Supreme Court. The June 10th decision didn't address the Fair Maps Amendment directly. Instead, the brief 122-word opinion stated the Supreme Court did not have jurisdiction yet because the district court was still considering the case. The only non-DeSantis-appointed justice dissented, arguing the lower court's delay was unjustified, and chided his fellow justices for choosing not to take action before the midterm. We have more at AmericanDemocracyMinute.org. I'm Brian Beal.
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9: Donald Trump is getting a final warning to stay the hell out of Madison Square Garden for Game 3 of the NBA Finals. Knick fans, sports commentators, athletes are making it very clear You are not wanted at the Madison Square Garden. You are a distraction. And Knicks fans in particular are livid after the Knicks had to announce that fans must arrive hours before the game in order to accommodate Secret Service processes that need to take place now. And significantly for fans, they've now learned that the watch parties outside of Madison Square Garden, which tens of thousands of fans, if not more, have been attending for free to enjoy these Knick games together, that they are now being canceled. All watch parties are banned because Secret Service needs to clear all of that space now for Donald Trump. Trump is quite literally destroying the experience of people attending the NBA Finals. But even more significantly, because the ticket prices are so high, the New York City community, the people from the boroughs who are showing up there as part of this positivity in the community, they are now being blocked from attending these watch parties outside of MSG. And in typical Trumpian fashion, he's trying to blame NYPD for it. And so Trump and Dolan, who's the owner of Madison Square Garden and the Knicks, they're trying to act like, oh, it wasn't Donald Trump who had to shut down these watch parties. It was the NYPD who did it. And the NYPD says, it's not us, it's Trump. Let's be very clear. A new statement from the NYPD, as Ryan Glass-Spiegel points out, states, there will be no watch party outside of Madison Square Garden. This decision was made because of the Secret Service. It was made in coordination with the Secret Service. There will be watch parties at other locations. We are currently determining where they will be. We'll get back to you when we have more information to share. But the normal watch parties outside of Madison Square Garden are canceled. So then Madison Square Garden, Dolan, who's a buddy of Donald Trump, I think he got married like at Mar-a-Lago as well, they put out this statement. The permit for the Plaza 33 Game 3 watch party was denied by the city's permitting office in consultation with NYPD. They're trying to shift the blame on Mamdani and NYPD. However, the White House will confirm that this is not about the president. We understand NYPD Commissioner Tisch is planning additional street closures around Madison Square Garden. So that triggered a statement from NYPD, which says, no, there will be no watch parties outside of Madison Square Garden for Game 3 only. This was done fully in coordination with the Secret Service because President Trump is visiting. We expect watch parties at Madison Square Garden to resume for Game 4. Now, if you open up New York City blogs or papers, you know, they're out there saying he ruins everything. Donald Trump literally ruins everything. I think that this is very well said by Pablo Torre. James Dolan, billionaire owner of the Knicks, by the way, who's not beloved in New York is an understatement. James Dolan invited his friend Donald Trump to watch Game 3. In order to do that, they have to ban the organic, historically joyous parties happening outside Madison Square Garden for fans who can't afford to be inside. Modern sports in a nutshell, while Donald Trump is saying, too bad if you can't afford $8,000 to $12,000 seats. That's just the way life goes. That's what Donald Trump said. Now, historically, it should be noted that presidents, even if they're beloved, which Donald Trump is not, they avoid events like this. They avoid going to Super Bowls and Olympics or soccer matches or football matches or events because you realize you're ruining the fans' experience because of the security that has to be around you. So that's why in the past you didn't see a lot of former presidents attending events like this. Even if they would love to see it, they knew that it would be shifting the focus on them and away from the event, and it would cause inconvenience. And so former presidents didn't want to cause inconvenience, not Donald Trump. Trump is very happy having the Knicks cancel watch parties and very happy having the Knicks team have to put out a statement saying fans need to arrive 2 hours early and now having a list of things that are banned from showing up. And now all of the Knicks who are getting ready for this game. They have to ask questions about Donald Trump attending the game, and they're just trying to stay focused on the game. And so they're like trying to dodge these questions, but it's all like, what do you think about Donald Trump? What do you think about Donald Trump showing up? Let me just show you what some of the fans are saying right here. Here's a fan reaction.
10: How do you feel about Dolan inviting Trump to watch a game here during the finals?
11: You know, the Knicks game ain't no place for a president, no matter what side. We need ball. That's it.
12: Rare Trump W. If he's with the Knicks, I'm with him. Trump, ice, all that bullshit.
13: Yeah, I'm not gonna last. Trump, by the way.
14: I love Trump. Trump is the best. He does everything right for the country. He should invite anyone he wants.
15: Let's keep the politics out of this, man. What are we doing? The security lines are gonna take 3 hours, bro. No one's gonna watch the game. What the?
16: I mean, he's from New York, and it won't be the first Knicks game he's been to. When did he come home? Did he gonna come to the game? Well, this is how it go. You know what I mean? Anybody could come. Even if you want a bandwagon, you're more than welcome. Just bring the good vibes, man.
17: As long as there's no negativity, then get it, none of my business.
16: Bring them. We're gonna win in front of everybody.
18: You can believe in whoever you want to believe in. I believe in Knicks at 4. That's all I care. That's all I know. He just want to be a part of history. That's really what it is.
10: Do you think Knicks fans are going to boo him?
16: 100%.
19: They going booing, bro. I swear to God, this is New York. Everybody fed up with Trump.
14: They're going to welcome him with grace because he's done nothing but fix the economy, and he brought back the troops. The war is over. Thank goodness gracious.
20: I think Knicks fans are going to be very reactive. I'm not going to say which way, but I don't know if we're reactive.
9: More Nick fan reactions right here. I'll show you over here.
21: Hey, let him come. We're going to boo the out of you, bro. Like, let him come.
9: And by the way, I mean, I can go through a bunch of these comments as well. Nick fans are furious that Trump's attendance is causing major disruptions ahead of game 3, that they have to show up hours and hours early, that the pregame festivities are being closed. People are livid. Bro, can we ban this guy from the Garden? Regardless of who it is, this is ridiculous. Everyone else's life has to be changed because of this. Azalea Banks is like, get this guy the hell away. He ruins everything. We don't want him here. Bro, we don't want him here. Why does he show up? Nobody wants this guy. Secret Service has been making repeated messages about him. Let me show you what sports commentator Stephen A. Smith had to say. Play this clip.
22: He's coming to game 3 of the finals, and I don't want him there. He's coming to game 4 of the NBA finals, and I don't want him there. And it has nothing to do with politics, policy, or anything like that. It has everything to do with him disrupting and contributing at the same time to the chaos that's going to be existing at Madison Square Garden. If there was ever a time, if it were Barack Obama coming to the Garden, I would say stay home. Stay at the White House. If it was George W. or Clinton or somebody, stay at the White House. Don't come. You don't understand what Monday is going to be like in New York City. The subways will never be more packed. Don't drive your cars in Midtown. I'm trying to tell you, it'll be a parking lot. There is nothing short of madness that is coming the way of everybody come Monday. You don't understand. You don't understand. I have been covering sports for over 30 years. And I'm telling you right now, come Monday for game 3 of the NBA Finals at Madison Square Garden, I expect to see an environment I have never seen in my entire career covering sports. You don't understand. You don't understand.

0: That's the price of having a president visit one of these. I hope it's the only one, because I do think, regardless of who the president is, this would happen in any situation. It's just an increased burden. And unless absolutely necessary, like an Olympics, generally presidents do, sitting presidents avoid things like that because of the burden on safety and security. You really don't see sitting presidents come to events like this for that reason. So you'll see the mayor adapt. I think he did the right thing, however reluctantly, in terms of closing those watch parties nearby, and then maybe open up more watch parties outside of the secure zone.
1: All right. Julia Kayyem, always great to have you. Thank you so much.
0: Going to be a summer.
1: Yes, it is indeed. It's already started.
2: Now, I also want to touch on, this too, which is, there was an emergency lawsuit filed to block the UFC fight taking place at the White House in about a week. It was an emergency lawsuit that was brought by residents in the area, including a Vietnam veteran. And they're calling out, obviously, the UFC and Trump for basically colluding and providing this for-profit company venture where crypto.com is sponsoring it, where $1.5 million seats are being sold, where this is becoming a promotional tool for the UFC. Donald Trump invests in TKO, the parent company of UFC. We saw that in Donald Trump's recent filings. How the claw structure that's now in the White House, that Trump's saying he wants that to be a permanent structure. And when you do things like that to a space that belongs to the public, you can't, you have to go through an approval process and a board process. Now, Trump claims, oh, when Congress approved America 250 events, this is just one of those events. But the lawsuit points out, no, it's not. It's not an America 250 event. It's not even a freedom. America 250 is the bipartisan or the nonpartisan group that was set up to throw 250-year American celebration events. Donald Trump basically ignored America 250 and created Freedom 250, which is this MAGA propaganda thing. But even the UFC fight's not necessarily even Freedom 250. And the question is, under what authority do you have to do this event? I've previously reported how they are expecting thunderstorms on the day of the event, which could be the ultimate karma. But this lawsuit, you know, and we'll probably hear from a federal judge, I expect this morning we'll probably hear, because it's an emergency lawsuit, basically says this entire UFC fight, it's illegal. I mean, just think about if the White House put up a billboard on top of the White House and sold billboards to Amazon or to whoever, right? And one of the things that is pointed out in this lawsuit is that the fight is not even accessible to all Americans, because Paramount, which is the broadcaster, they're putting it on their Paramount Plus platform, and they charge a monthly subscription fee. So you have to subscribe to Paramount to then watch an event that's at the White House. At the very least, the lawsuit says it should at least be an event that's open to the public if it's on public property. And now you're going to funnel money to Paramount through subscription fees of Paramount Plus, and they say that's an illegal scheme and artifice. And I'll wrap up with this, as Donald Trump ruins everything. I mean, he's ruining the World Cup right now as well. I talked about this the other day, but we're getting more data. And one of the things he's doing is that he's banning fans from so many countries from attending. Now, there are a few countries that have absolute bans where you're not allowed to show up, like Cote d'Ivoire and Iran and Senegal and a few other countries that have absolute bans. You can show up. But then there's a number of countries that basically have a visa rejection rate of over 40%. So like Senegal, for all purposes, Senegal is a total ban. But Ghana, Congo, Iran, Jordan, Cape Verde, Uzbekistan, Algeria, Haiti, Egypt, Ecuador, basically impossible to get a visa in order for you to watch your team here. And then the United States did not

0: give visas to Iran's like managers and you know, kind of team executives. And so the team got visas, but they have to be in Mexico. Then they get to show up for the game, and they have to go back to Mexico right after their games. And they have three games in the United States. But the U.S. did not approve visas for the support staff of Iran, which is very unprecedented in today, you know, in modern sports, even when there's like wars, for you to ban people who are part of the athletic and sports team.
1: Glenn, we've got some explosive news here as far as Trump's efforts to overturn the 2020 election are concerned. We obviously saw a number of states come forward with attempts to prosecute those who were involved in Trump's election theft scheme. And it looked like these Republicans were able to get away with it across the board. That doesn't seem to be the case right now, as we've got a very aggressive Arizona attorney general who just took some action here. Can you explain what just happened?
2: Yeah, Brian, the attorney general for the state of Arizona, Chris Mays, just announced that she will be representing to the grand jury criminal charges for who? Rudy Giuliani, Mark Meadows, John Eastman, and a total of about a dozen GOP activists, all of whom were allegedly involved in the fraudulent scheme to try to give electors to Donald Trump, even though he lost the election. So, Brian, originally these folks were charged criminally with things like fraud and forgery because it was pretty obvious that they had created these, you know, fake elector certificates to try to give Donald Trump an election that he lost. And here's what happened. You know, this seems now like 100 years ago since courts all around the country were trying to hold Trump and company responsible for trying to steal elections in the various states. Undoubtedly, our viewers will remember the RICO prosecution down in Georgia, where we should never forget, four people pleaded guilty to being part of that RICO conspiracy to try to help Donald Trump steal the election in Georgia, including three of his lawyers. So, you know, these were not baseless charges, but the Georgia RICO case eventually went away. People should also remember, Brian, there hasn't been much reporting about this. In Nevada and Wisconsin, there are still criminal cases up and running for some of Trump's, you know, associates and supporters trying to steal the election in those cases back in 2020, 2021. So, Brian, let's kind of get down into the weeds. We need to do a really short legal breakdown law school class so people will understand what's really going on here. So law enforcement authorities, prosecutors in Arizona, presented to the grand jury the evidence that Giuliani and Meadows and Eastman and a dozen others committed crimes to try to help Donald Trump steal the election in Arizona. The grand jury indicted. But then the trial court judge decided there was some defect in the grand jury procedure. Specifically, there was a finding that the prosecutor or prosecutors who were in there presenting the case to the grand jury, and this is language that comes from the opinion, quote, failed to present the grand jury with the precise text of the law they were alleging these folks violated. And I don't want to call that a technicality because I think that does a disservice to what we as prosecutors are obligated to do, both legally and ethically, before the grand jury. But here is a piece that maybe is not intuitive to people, and I need to take a minute to explain. I was a career prosecutor, 30 years, in multiple jurisdictions. I prosecuted first in the military's criminal justice system, and then in both the federal and local jurisdictions in Washington, D.C., because in D.C., there is no state, there's no district attorney, so the federal prosecutors do it all. We do all of the federal prosecuting in federal court and appear before federal grand juries, and we do all the local prosecuting, the murders, the rapes, the carjackings, etc., in the local court for the District of Columbia, the Superior Court for the District of Columbia, and we go into the local grand jury. We do it all, soup to nuts, as prosecutors in Washington, D.C. Every time I walked into a grand jury room, here is what happened, and here is what was supposed to happen that apparently didn't happen as it should have out in Arizona. First of all, the only people allowed in the grand jury room, Brian, it's a secret proceeding by law, the prosecutor, the grand jurors, the people from the community who are sitting as the conscience of the community to do what? be a check against prosecutorial overreach, abuse, and misconduct. So it's the prosecutor, the grand jurors. It is a grand jury reporter, think court reporter, who is both transcribing and is recording, audio recording, every single word of every open session of the grand jury. The only other person allowed to come in there is the witness I bring in to testify. That's it. There's no judge, there's no defendant, and there's no defense attorney. And prosecutors actually have a dual role before the grand jury. I was the prosecutor presenting the incriminating evidence and urging the grand jury to return indictments, you know, on whatever criminal charges were supported by that evidence. However, the second hat I wore in the grand jury was legal advisor to the grand jury. What does that mean? It means I had a responsibility, both legally and ethically, to present them the precise language of the crimes, the criminal offenses, the statutes that are in the law books that I am asking them to indict the defendant for having violated. And I have to break it down by what's called the elements. Each fact that must be proved by probable cause in the grand jury, if the grand jury is to indict, I have to precisely give them the language of each element of each criminal offense in my capacity as legal advisor to the grand jury. Usually, we were very careful to make sure we did it and did it right because we didn't want a legal challenge to the sufficiency and legality of the indictment that we had the grand jury return. Well, it looks like out in Arizona, according to the reporting and the quotes from the court ruling, the prosecutor failed to present the grand jury with the precise text of the law that they were asserting Rudy and Meadows and company violated. So it's not really a technical defect, but it does feel like a technical shortcoming of the presentation by the prosecutors in Arizona. So what happened? A trial court decided to throw out the indictment because of this defect. An appeals court upheld that dismissal. And now the Arizona Supreme Court has, without even offering an opinion, just said, we're not going to disturb the lower court's ruling. What does that mean? It means the Attorney General for the state of Arizona, Chris Mays, has an opportunity to just send the prosecutors back into the grand jury, present the evidence anew, make sure they don't engage in that shortfall when they're presenting the precise text of the law they're asserting was violated. And that should cure the defect. This is a long, drawn-out procedure, but it looks like Attorney General Mays said, well, no, we're not giving up. We are going to move forward. We're going to make sure we're on our prosecutorial P's and Q's this time, and we are going to seek an indictment again. And Brian, I predict they're going to obtain an indictment again against the people that we've been discussing, and then there will be three states that are continuing to move forward, trying to hold accountable the people who violated state law allegedly to try to help Donald Trump steal an election. So it will be Arizona adding to Nevada and Wisconsin.
1: It's worth asking here because this is almost an inevitability. What happens if and when Trump tries to Bigfoot the states, either by issuing pardons or even trying to move these cases from state court into federal court, where, of course, you know, he can have his way with them? What happens in those instances?
2: Yeah, the good news is he can't issue pardons for state criminal prosecutions or convictions. So state convictions are pardon proof. And Brian, if our viewers will remember, Mark Meadows, I think, tried to get his case down in Georgia when he was being prosecuted for those RICO charges, moved to federal court, and the federal judges would have none of it. So I don't think Trump will be successful on those two fronts. Of course, will he try to interfere in the upcoming midterms in any other number of ways? It wouldn't surprise me at all. And that's where we have to make sure the court stands at the ready to issue injunctions and put a stop to whatever Donald Trump is trying to do to interfere in midterm elections, suppress, you know, voters, or somehow hinder voters' access to the polls. You know what? The state attorneys general are preparing for that as we speak. They are ready to meet the force of anything the executive branch of the federal government does to try to wrongfully, unlawfully interfere in the upcoming midterm elections. And I don't say this casually or cavalierly. I think we're going to make it through, and then we're probably going to have the blue wave that so many are predicting will come at the midterms.
1: Glenn, watching this process play out and you reminding us that there's still ongoing litigation for this in Nevada and Wisconsin, and of course we'll add Arizona to that list, it's 2026. This took place in 2021. How is it possible that this whole process is moving so slowly? I mean, we have seen in other countries, Brazil, for example, when Jair Bolsonaro tried to pretty much enact the same scheme to hold on to power himself, this person has already been prosecuted. It's already done. And we are double the amount of time that it took the Brazilian prosecutors to actually seek some accountability, double the amount of time, and still this process, you know, in Arizona, in Nevada, in Wisconsin, is just working its way through the system. How are we 5 years into this process so far in these states and still haven't seen some conclusion?
2: You know, Brian, it's a fair question. And, you know, let me offer a couple of observations from somebody who worked in the criminal justice system for 30 years. First of all, courts tend to move at a glacial pace in the United States of America. I wish that wasn't the case. There is no need for it. I mean, you want to be careful, you want to be thoughtful, you want to be thorough in giving both parties a fair shake in litigation, but it doesn't have to linger for months and years. You know, I have long been a proponent of what we call accelerated dockets, and there are, all that means, that's a fancy term for saying we need to move cases through the system more quickly, both criminal cases and civil cases, because, you know, if a litigant deserves to win a judgment and be made whole, well, that should happen sooner rather than later, not years down the road. And frankly, if a defendant is being criminally prosecuted, well, then the law needs to go about holding that person accountable for having victimized perhaps a fellow member of the community. The victim has a right in speedy justice. Similarly, if somebody is wrongfully accused as a criminal defendant, well then, damn it, you need to move to a resolution so that person can be exonerated. There's every reason for the courts to move more quickly. I have long advocated for accelerated dockets because there's nothing that says you can't have a party file a lawsuit, for example. You conduct discovery in 30 days. 30 days after that, you file your motions, you have court hearings, and within 30 days of those hearings, you need a resolution from the judge. What have I just set out? A 90-day track. There is nothing improper. There's nothing that is not feasible, not practical to do that. I even created in my own mind and in my videos something called the IBDC, the Interbranch Dispute Court, so that when two branches of government are butting heads legally, like Congress issues a subpoena to an executive branch official and the executive branch official says, take a flying leap, as happened in the first Trump administration, what happened? That matter bogged down. They were trying to subpoena White House counsel. That matter bogged down for more than 2 years in the courts, Brian, and it never did get resolved. It ended up being negotiated away. That's insanity. You should have an interbranch dispute court issues. You should have like a two-week track where in 6 weeks, case is resolved and the business of, you know, governing the American people can move forward. This can be done. We just have to have the political will to do it. As you said, other countries seem to manage to do it far better than us, and we should probably take a lesson from our failings and their successes.
0: We warned you, Donald Trump's Department of Justice is panicking as its lawyers are now facing disciplinary proceedings, federal judges referring them to state bar regulatory organizations, which could result in these prosecutors losing their ability to practice law for the rest of their lives, and perhaps even worse. And it's not just any federal judges. If you zoom in on what just went down in Rhode Island, it was a Trump-appointed judge, Judge Mary McElroy, for example, making a referral to state bar agencies there. And we're seeing this actually take place across the country, where federal judges are saying, we are sick and tired of this Trump DOJ lying to us so blatantly. And while obviously the Trump DOJ, where these lawyers are practicing with, is part of what's essentially become a RICO criminal enterprise, so we don't expect the DOJ to take any action whatsoever against the people who are complicit in what Trump's DOJ is intentionally doing and basically defrauding judges, these federal judges are saying, well, even Trump-appointed judges, one of the powers that we have is that a federal judge referral to a state bar agency saying that this person should be disciplined and have their license revoked or other disciplinary actions be taken, that's very powerful. And if you take away a lawyer's ability to practice law, and that's what they do for a living, and you strip them of their livelihood, it's a very serious punishment to be doled out. Let's zoom in on this case, because this case where the DOJ lied to the judge and where these DOJ lawyers lied to the judge, it's horrific. And it was over an issue involving very vulnerable children. And this is happening across the country right here, which I want to remind you of as well. So as Josh Gerstein explains, Judge Mary McElroy, a Trump-appointed judge from Rhode Island, refers this group of DOJ attorneys, not just one, a group of DOJ attorneys, to the Court Discipline Committee over handling of a fight over trans medical care, gender-affirming care, subpoenas to a Rhode Island hospital. Earlier, she agreed that the presumption of regularity for government lawyers and for the DOJ no longer holds. I just want to share with you the judge's words in this case where Trump DOJ issued subpoenas for a purported criminal investigation regarding gender-affirming care at this Rhode Island hospital. And they did this across the country. Tell us anyone that you're aware of in your state who received gender-affirming care. We want to know, we want their medical files, we want their records, we want everything that we want a database on transgender people who received gender-affirming care. So hand it over. And so this hospital said, there's privacy issues there. We're not going to give you all of our patient information, but the hospital said, we'll work with you to try to negotiate things that we can turn over that don't violate HIPAA. And while there were negotiations taking place, what the DOJ was representing to the federal judge is that there was no negotiations taking place and that there was no problem with pursuing the subpoena. They misrepresented what was taking place with the Rhode Island hospitals that were asserting objections and going through a negotiated process. So the federal judge was lied to and led to believe that basically the hospital waived its objections and wasn't participating, and thus the DOJ could pursue its subpoenas. So the DOJ was lying, engaged in the subterfuge to get private medical information on children. And then when the DOJ was worried that this Rhode Island judge may not be favorable, they then lied to the Rhode Island judge because they did another proceeding in Texas. And they didn't tell the Rhode Island judge they did that. And they didn't tell the Texas judge that they were in front of a Rhode Island judge. And then eventually all of this was discovered. And the Rhode Island judge, like, you've just been lying to me about everything to get your hands on medical records of little children and of children of all age and their medical records, when there was a process that could have safeguarded medical privacy and determined what the real issues, if any, were actually existing. So let me just share this with you, what a Trump-appointed judge says. The United States Department of Justice possesses immense prosecutorial authority and discretion. As citizens, we trust that federal prosecutors, when wielding this awesome power against a state, a company, or certainly against vulnerable children, will play fair and be honest with its counterparts and the judiciary. DOJ has proven unworthy of this trust at every point in this case. It has misrepresented and withheld information to both this court and the United States District Court for the Northern District of Texas. It did so in an obvious effort to shield its recent investigative tactics, previously rejected by every other court to review them, from this court's review in favor of a distant forum that the DOJ deems friendly to its political positions. Its representatives have, under oath, misrepresented salient facts. It has misled the parties with whom it was negotiating in Rhode Island, who have now been placed in an untenable and unprecedented procedural position. And when its attorneys came to this court to explain their conduct, the senior attorney who was present at many of the events that took place in this case sat silently by as his counterpart, a junior attorney who has been practicing law for approximately 6 months and had no relevant information, was forced to answer questions about the DOJ's blatant disregard for the proper course of negotiations. Now before the court is the petitioner, the child advocate for the state of Rhode Island's emergency motion to quash the subpoena deuces tecum issued by the DOJ, as well as Rhode Island Hospital's motion to quash the same subpoena. For the following reasons, the court grants both motions to quash and enjoins the DOJ from seeking or receiving any documents relating to this now invalid subpoena, and then the court makes that referral to the bar agency. Let's bring in Harry Littman from the Talking Feds Substack, Talking Feds YouTube channel, and Talking Feds podcast. Everybody make sure you subscribe to Harry Littman's YouTube channel called Talking Feds. Harry, I could give numerous other cases. There are thousands in the immigration area where this conduct is going on. Judge Luttig was on the Midas Touch Network recently talking about this as well. He said, we've never had in the history of the DOJ a pattern and practice of intentionally lying to the judiciary. This is the first time in American history. And Trump has turned the DOJ, where you used to be a leader of the DOJ as the United States Attorney in Western Pennsylvania, in Maine Justice, they've turned it into like a Trump criminal enterprise. And we're seeing judges punch back, but this behavior is just a microcosm of it, Harry.
3: It makes you want to throw up as a former DOJer. It's so bad. You know, there before crises would arise and judges would get mad and you'd look into it and there were maybe some nuances. These are guys, first of all, both these guys, Ben, they come to the department within the last year. These are the, you know, you ask what's going on, who will work in that department. There's been a total brain drain. They have to give bonuses who's coming in. Both these guys who were there, Jordan Campbell and Brantley Myers, are the new appointee, Campbell, to a very high up deputy assistant attorney general job. So that's who's coming in. And look, it's not only the case that we've bemoaned this all the time, and it's true that they've lost the culture and the norms of what it means to be in DOJ, but there's this other part of the problem, the more active part of the problem, that the people who have come in are, there's just no sense of the ethos of the department. If you had people who had done anything close to this before, first of all, the ripples of crisis would have gone all through the department. And it would have been just a complete conniption from the whole supervisory structure. The people are coming in there, and to all appearances, they just having no training and difference. And of course, it matters here that this is an issue that where these, this appalling, I'm using Mac, the judge's own word, behavior has taken place, is one of these cultural, social issues that the Trump administration cares so much about, used it as the main spear against Kamala Harris. So you have to imagine that either on their own, I've got a great idea. We did another tape today about Bill Pulte, you know, just coming in and doing all this stuff to make trouble for Democrats and serve Trump. Or it's even as likely, these people are big appointees, certainly Campbell is, that was the whole idea. But the complete, that they should not understand that they are playing with fire That's what really appalls me. Look, we've seen all this. I think it would be part and parcel of the atrocious fundamental errors in the grand jury from around the country. You come into the DOJ, or when the DOJ was the DOJ, not, as you put it, a racketeering enterprise, and you train for a couple years, and you know what you're supposed to do, not to mention why and how you're supposed to do it and why and how you are not. You know, you put these together. You mentioned this just in passing, but if you want to have a sort of quick and dirty measure of how the DOJ has fallen, it's the loss of something that seemed completely institutionalized, the presumption of regularity. Judges across the country are saying, you've lost that, DOJ, not this guy, not that guy. DOJ, as an institution, you have lost that. So tawdry and flat out dishonest has your conduct been. By the way, this is one of only two scandals in Rhode Island. Rhode Island's a pretty small place, but another judge called them to task for what she saw as a misleading or even false statement in a press release. But this, I mean, it really does stink to high heaven. You can sometimes try to reverse engineer. How did they screw up that badly? What were they thinking or not thinking? But I don't see the other side here. And then finally, I just want to note, you're exactly right. The department is trying really in very aggressive ways to plaster over the one remaining area of discipline. It used to be that there was a vigorous inspector general and professional responsibility departments. And if you did that as a USA, you already knew you were in big trouble, big hot water. That doesn't happen here. So that's why judges do things like referring people out to bar authorities. And the DOJ from under Bondi is trying very hard, even though another congressional statute, what do they care about what Congress says, to wipe out that possibility and take over any kind of discipline by the bar. And I'll make this final point. DOJ lawyers are afraid of this. You're exactly right. They're knowing, and we're seeing, by the way, I'm really struck by this underreported fact that when they came out of the box with the slush fund, the general counsel of the Department of Treasury, very high up, appointee, really credentialed guy, a partner in a law firm, a Justice Thomas, I believe, clerk, resigned. People are starting to think, I hope to have a livelihood after. And that brings me back to these two here, as you say, I'll give you my opinion. Punks, who are the new kids behind, you know, wet behind the ears. They come in, they make this kind of trouble, they don't play it straight to courts, and they're looking at serious sanction when their careers are just getting started. And, you know, they don't know that they're playing with fire, or so completely reflexive is their loyalty to causes of the Republican Party, they're not even thinking twice about it. But man, oh man, is a sort of, as you say, microcosm of how corrupt and rotted out the department has become. This is a really vivid story.
0: MAGA Mike Johnson is in an utter panic, and he has shut down the House of Representatives until June 23rd, the House of Representatives now shut down for about 2 weeks. This is par for the course with MAGA Mike. Now, MAGA Mike left Congress, left the House in disgrace after 19 Republicans, many MAGA Republicans, voted to withhold approval, to withhold a vote to reauthorize FISA Section 702, the warrantless surveillance of purported foreign assets that sweeps a great deal of American content and communications as well. 19 Republicans voting against a short-term FISA extension, which MAGA Mike brought to the floor. And now MAGA Mike has shut down the House until June 23rd. While many MAGA Republicans are calling MAGA Mike out, they're calling Donald Trump out. You've got Nancy Mace. You don't get much more MAGA than Mace. She goes, "I will gladly die on the hill that prosecutes predators, murderers, rapists, and pedophiles," of course, implying that MAGA Mike and Donald Trump are involved in a pedo protection racket. Nancy Mace also says, "People keep asking me, will you get your revenge on Trump for ending your political career?" She ran for governor of South Carolina and came in last place. She goes, "The answer is yes. I'll be adding to the unemployment number in January, as Donald Trump promised jobs, jobs, jobs, but he has brought, as you know, a jobs recession." Also, on the Senate side, I'll get back to MAGA Mike in just a moment. You have Senator John Cornyn, who Donald Trump threw him to the wolves, destroyed his career in Texas, opting for Ken Paxton, a fellow corrupt MAGA. Cornyn says the following. After Senate loss, Cornyn predicts a miserable final 2 years for Donald Trump. In his first extensive interview since his defeat by Trump-backed challenger Ken Paxton, the Texas Republican said the Senate was in for a bumpy ride as he and others flex new political freedom. Cornyn said, "He, Donald Trump, will have the most miserable 2 years of his life in the last 2 years of his term. I think because November is going to be a disaster. It's going to be a bloodbath. And MAGA Mike knows that as well." MAGA Mike, right before sending the House into recess until June 23rd, was seen running through the halls of the House of Representatives. Manu Raju tried to question him and say, "So, you realize that Donald Trump said that he loves inflation? MAGA Mike, do you love inflation as well?" And MAGA Mike's like, those comments were taken out of context. Donald Trump said, "I love to hate inflation. I never said..." No, we heard what he said. MAGA Mike, you pathetic loser. Donald Trump said, "I love inflation." Here's what MAGA Mike said as he was running away in the Capitol building. Let's play this clip.
4: The president said today, "I love the inflation amid these high economic..."
5: I knew somebody was going to ask me that. It was totally out of context. You know what he was talking about.
4: But, is that the message that voters want to hear right now?
5: No. The president is laser focused on the domestic economic situation. He is working to bring down prices. He is working to get the Strait of Hormuz reopened. We have passed legislation. He's used executive orders to get the cost of living down.
4: What about everybody, the economic today?
5: Everybody got their highest tax refunds they've had in their whole lives. They're getting greater paychecks. There's all sorts of great economic indicators, but there's still challenges, gas prices among them. So what he was saying is, it's going to be great to have that number and compare it to what comes next when we get these situations resolved. That'll be a fun thing to consider and compare. That's what he was talking about. That was the context.
0: And Democrats are finally getting their stride, and it's making MAGA Mike and James Comer awfully nervous. Democratic Congress member and ranking member of the House Oversight Committee, soon to be the chair of the House Oversight Committee if and when the Democrats take control of the House of Representatives. Here's what Congressmember Garcia is doing, formally requesting that the House Oversight Committee call in the following Trump officials in the wake of the bombshell New York Times reporting by Maggie Haberman that showed how J.D. Vance, Susie Wiles, Tyler Budowich, James Blair, Caroline Levitt, Stephen Chung, Kash Patel, Dan Bongino, and Stanley Woodward were all working diligently to cover up Donald Trump's dark past and to work with Donald Trump to cover up a child sex trafficking ring, holding multiple meetings in the Situation Room where they also discussed such topics as emails that discussed how victims and survivors and individuals who were in the files were saying that Donald Trump liked to have his nipples poked at or pinched, and whether they should release these emails while covering up other emails. I kid you not, that was a discussion in the Situation Room. What do you do with these emails about Donald Trump and these suspects, and Donald Trump and the suspects with the victims and the survivors? And what do you do with Donald Trump is saying that he loves his nipples pinched? That's what J.D. Vance was talking about. And I'll just show you right here. Congressmember Garcia is like, we are bringing them in. Do it now or do it in 6 months when we take control. Buckle up, buttercup. We're coming for you. That's the message from Democrats. Let's play this clip.
6: There's been now new bombshell reporting where we have learned, as you know, that J.D. Vance, the vice president, has been holding meetings in the Situation Room, which is used for national security purposes, just to discuss Epstein and looking at ways at exonerating President Trump, coming up with strategy on how they're going to use Ghislaine Maxwell to clear Trump's name. And the vice president, for the very first time, is now implicated in part of this cover-up. He's meeting with Susie Wiles. He's meeting with Cash Patel. He's meeting with Todd Blanche. He's meeting with Pam Bondi. And so it is now important that we, at some point, this committee has to talk to the vice president. We have to talk to Susie Wiles. And none of us before this reporting yesterday had any idea that the vice president of the United States is holding Situation Room meetings to talk about Epstein files strategy and involved in this massive cover-up. And so, look, Todd Blanche is important. He clearly caused major damage. He's not released all the files, but the vice president has a lot to answer for. Why is he trying to use Ghislaine Maxwell to exonerate the president?
0: And you then had MAGA Republican. How pathetic is it? This is MAGA Republican Troy Nell's defense as the House is leaving. He's like, okay. Donald Trump is just the greatest. Like, when he left the hospital as a baby, his parents were like, what a special baby we have. This is the defense of the Republicans heading into the midterms. I think Americans are going to find it very, very weird. Here, play this clip.
7: You know, I know we got this weaponization fund, but I think maybe we need to establish a fund for those that have Trump derangement syndrome and get counseling. Maybe we ought to provide some counseling for all the nut jobs out there that think Donald Trump is the worst thing. Donald Trump is the best thing to happen in this country in 100 years. He was born a very special baby. I bet you the doctor said, I can tell this is a very special baby.
0: Now, one of the things that Donald Trump tried to do, being desperate, he and MAGA Mike coordinated this, and I still think it's backfiring. So they announced that Jay Clayton, who's currently the top federal prosecutor in the Southern District of New York, would become the ODNI head, the Director of National Intelligence. But the thing is that Bill Pulte, the corrupt trust fund guy who doesn't have a security clearance, Bill Pulte, who is completely unqualified to run ODNI, to be the Director of National Intelligence, he's set to be the acting head of ODNI in about 5 days. By the way, he tried to get in there right now and tell Tulsi Gabbard, you have to leave. And she's like, I'm not leaving until the 15th or the 16th or whatever. But Democrats are like, look, we rather have Jay Clayton than Pulte. So we'll try to expedite Clayton, but we're not going to authorize FISA on the Senate side until Bill Pulte's gone. We're not going to give Bill Pulte access to surveillance of Americans on a warrantless basis. We don't trust him with any of this at all, especially when Bill Pulte's now said he's going to work with Donald Trump to gut the ODNI and fire everybody and weaponize it for Donald. No, we're just not doing it. Here's what Democratic Senator Chris Murphy had to say. Let's play it.
8: The cat's kind of out of the bag, and the question for Democrats is, why on earth would we extend any of these capacities if they are going to be used by somebody, Pulte or someone else, to try to declassify classified records to hurt the president's political opponents?
0: And again, while MAGA has now dispersed, while MAGA is now back in their home districts because they are on another recess, they don't work under MAGA Mike, Donald Trump was doing a virtual tele rally for Burt Jones, MAGA Republican Congress member. And here's what Donald Trump told his constituents. We ended the war. Did you hear the war was over? Iran loves the deal. Everyone loves the deal. Just more lying and pathetic behavior from Donald Trump. Let's play it.
9: Honor, and the country is doing really well. I don't know if you heard, but we ended the war with Iran today, and they have agreed never to have a nuclear weapon, something that we insisted on. That was the whole purpose. That was 95% of it. And they've done it in the most powerful way you can do it. So I just want to thank everybody.
0: And then also you had Donald Trump making additional remarks about, you heard what a great deal we did. People say the deal is amazing and everyone's going to be coming home soon. Here's what was said. Let's play this clip right here.
9: And probably you heard that today we settled up with Iran. We made a great deal. There'll be no nuclear weapons. People will start coming home very soon. It's pretty much completed. We got everything we wanted. The big thing is there will be no nuclear weapons in Iran. That means not developed and not purchased. They had a clause they won't develop. I said, what about purchasing? They said, well, we didn't cover that. So 2 days later, they agreed to that, too. We got everything we wanted. But he also helped Barry to deliver the largest working-class tax.
0: And then Republican Congress member Don Bacon, Republican from Nebraska, mocking Donald Trump as well. Let me share this with you right here. Let's play it.
10: Are you concerned there may be some Chicken Little with how the president keeps saying peace deals are near or this is going to end?
11: You know what I think? I've been studying these guys my whole life, Iran and Russia and China. It's been my life since I was 18, pretty much. And if you look too eager for a deal with Iran, they will abuse it. He is perceived, whether he's not, I don't know. He's perceived as wanting a deal too badly. And Iran's going to abuse you for that. And by the way, we should be keeping the pressure on Iran. They should be coming to us begging for a deal, not the other way around.
12: Does taking Karg Island involve U.S. troops on the ground, and how does Congress move forward with that notion?
11: Well, I don't know. I'm not the planner. I don't know if that's a plan or not. But we gotta force them to want a deal with us, not the other way around.
13: You're listening to the American Democracy Minute, keeping your government by and for the people. Florida's Supreme Court denied an emergency request by a pro-voter group June 10th to pause Governor Ron DeSantis' congressional redistricting map. The gerrymandered map, likely flipping four liberal-leaning districts conservative, will now likely be in place for the midterm election. Governor Ron DeSantis pushed the map as part of President Donald Trump's request for more GOP U.S. House seats. The bill passed both houses of the GOP-dominated Florida legislature in 48 hours with little debate. DeSantis signed it May 4th. In 2010, voters passed the Florida Fair Maps Amendment with 63% of the vote. It sets criteria for fair maps and forbids drawing districts to favor a party or candidate. However, its provisions have been routinely ignored by the GOP legislature and Governor Ron DeSantis, and it has not been enforced by the DeSantis appointees on the Florida Supreme Court. The June 10th decision didn't address the Fair Maps Amendment directly. Instead, the brief 122-word opinion stated the Supreme Court did not have jurisdiction yet because the district court was still considering the case. The only non-DeSantis-appointed justice dissented, arguing the lower court's delay was unjustified and chided his fellow justices for choosing not to take action before the midterm. We have more at AmericanDemocracyMinute.org. I'm Brian Beal.
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2: 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For instance, last night, I took my good night gummies, and my sleep regimen is great until I have the crew wake me up five different times in the morning, the cat at 5, the kid at 6:30. Then I try and sleep for another 10 minutes. But nevertheless, when I go to sleep, I can get to sleep because of the good night gummies I take. But you could also take the good night tincture. They have gummies with melatonin in Sebade. They have gummies with a little THC in Sebade. 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And you're buying from a farmer who has great politics. 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And now, time for the show.
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3: means
2: now.
3: Monday is casual Monday. Tuesday, casual Tuesday. Wednesday, casual hump day. Thursday, casual Thursday.
2: You want me to rejoin?
3: That's what we call it. And Friday,
2: okay.
3: Casual
2: show. No, I had put
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2: It is Friday, June 12th, 2026. My name is Sam Cedar. This is the five-time award-winning Majority Report. We are broadcasting live steps from the industrially ravaged Gowanus Canal in the heartland of America, downtown Brooklyn, USA. On the program today, Trump calls off the Iran war again. Claims a deal has been struck. Iran, of course, says maybe. FBI agents raid an Ohio voting rights group as Trump starts getting serious about those midterm elections. U.S. Postal Service proposes Trump's new rule barring delivery of mail-in ballots in only those states that aren't giving their voter rolls up to the Trump regime. Trump nominates a U.S. attorney, Clayton, from the Southern District of New York, to be the new Director of National Intelligence. Also, Elon Musk to become the world's first trillionaire today. Producer inflation pops up to 2022 levels. 12-month wholesale inflation would be at 6.5%. Epstein survivors announced their opposition to Todd Blanche as the attorney general because, of course, Todd Blanche was Donald Trump's defense attorney and has protected him from the Epstein disclosures. Top military leader in a closed-door hearing admits that the U.S. attacks on boats in the Caribbean and the Pacific have probably killed many trafficking victims. All this and more on today's Majority Report. Also, I should add, Digby's with us today.
4: Yes.
2: Sorry, I got a little distracted. We've got a lot of technical issues going on today, folks.
4: And it's my fault. I will say that it's my fault. I tried to fix the camera for when Hassan came in, and I may have made it worse.
2: You definitely did.
4: Okay. You said you fixed it.
5: But well, it's not your fault that we're losing power every 5 seconds.
4: No, that's certainly not my fault. That's because the air conditioning mobile unit is destroying the circuit breaker. So.
5: But somebody had to go to lightning.
2: Apparently, I am very green today. Yeah.
4: Okay, well, you told me you fixed it before, well, so I'm sorry.
2: We guessed.
5: Listen, at the end of the day, it's all my fault.
2: Yeah, we'll see. My greenness notwithstanding, maybe I'll try and fix it at the break. We got a lot to get to today. This weekend is, Donald Trump's birthday or something, and there's going to be a big wrestling match on the White House that Trump has figured out how to monetize or something to that effect.
4: Bare knuckle fighting on the White House lawn. The dignity and grace of America on display.
2: But in the meantime, Elon Musk has decided to become, or I should say has become, the world's first trillionaire. That is a total failing on behalf of the United States government. We should not allow any of our citizens to ever accrue that much money. But it is what it is. And his SpaceX IPO went live today. Here is Eric Gardner from A More Perfect Union walking us through how this happened.
6: In 2022, Elon Musk raised $44 billion and bought Twitter. His backers, Andreessen Horowitz, a Saudi prince, the co-founder of Palantir, and Jack Dorsey, the guy who founded Twitter in the first place. Musk renamed it X, and within a year, it's worth less than half he paid. That's a problem. There was also a solution. AI was hot. Musk owned an AI company, so he merged X into XAI. No cash changed hands. X investors received XAI stock. But that solution raised another problem.
7: XAI is essentially a money furnace.
6: The solution? Musk has a rocket ship company. He uses it to buy XAI. Again, no cash exchanged. Three companies, two mergers, $0 actually paid. Everyone who helped take Twitter private now holds SpaceX shares. Now, SpaceX isn't just a rocket company that sells internet. According to Musk, it's the future. Data centers in space.
8: If some of my predictions come true, SpaceX will launch more AI than the cumulative amount on Earth of everything else combined.
9: I see no evidence that it's a viable business opportunity. There are far too many physical challenges with doing this.
6: But the value has to hold, because so far, no one has been paid. Investor shares are only worth something on paper. To turn paper into cash, SpaceX has to go public. When a company goes public, it opens its doors. Early investors cash out, get paid for the risk they took. Everyone else gets a chance to own a piece of something that used to be off limits. It's called an initial public offering, or IPO for short.
9: It is a very normal part of a company's evolution and life cycle.
6: There isn't just Twitter investors here. SpaceX's original investors took a big risk. Peter Thiel, Palantir's other co-founder, Google, and Andreessen Horowitz. But SpaceX's IPO is anything but normal. In a typical IPO, 90% of shares go to institutional investors, pension funds, banks, insurance companies. Regular people get 10%.
10: SpaceX says they're changing that. 30% to ordinary people. Main Street, not Wall Street.
7: When you see an IPO give a far larger allocation to ordinary investors, it's usually a sign that they can't get professional investors to buy at that price. The price is nuts. And if you can't sell it to professional investors, well, you sell it to unprofessional investors who don't know any better.
6: If people want to invest in SpaceX's IPO, that's their right. The problem is Musk found a way to make people invest in SpaceX, whether they want to or not. How? Index funds.
7: The index fund is one of the rare examples of the finance industry coming up with something that lines the pockets of ordinary people and not Wall Street itself.
6: An index is a list. Someone decides which companies go on it. A fund is a basket. Someone builds it to mirror the list. When a company gets added to the index, every fund mirroring it has to buy shares. Not because they think it's a good investment, but because the rules require it.
7: Index funds have both outperformed the vast majority of active managers in every market, in every country over any time frame in the long run.
10: Thousands of indexes exist. Nearly a third of American

0: This spring, NASDAQ changed their rules. This document outlines the proposed changes to the NASDAQ 100 index. The most important, a fast and...
1: Just a little bit, two more seconds there. Oh, yeah, I was about to. Yeah, here we go. Sorry.
0: Rule. If a huge company goes public, it gets into the index in 15 trading days. No seasoning. There was a public comment period.
1: Yeah, so basically, I don't know what happened there.
2: Right.
1: It looks good on the screen. It might just be that filter, but okay. Sorry, we're shorthanded today. Just to say here, like that. Basically, SpaceX started trading today. The IPO price is $135 a share. It's a huge valuation of $1.78 trillion. And $75 billion are going to share in shares to investors through the IPO. That is nearly three times the previous record. And so what they're basically doing here is a pump and dump scheme for all of the early investors into Twitter, or who helped take Twitter private, who are getting bundled into this as well. And they'll be able to cash out when retail investors pump up the price. That would be bad enough, and I'm telling you how much, like, insane, how much larger this is. It is almost three times the previous record. It would be bad enough if it was just overvalued like that, but it's worse in that the S&P, or not the S&P, the NASDAQ appears poised to change the rules to allow for a company that is this green and immature and large, without like this long period of waiting to determine if the company's overvalued, to potentially enter into these index funds, which means say goodbye to your retirement. If it collapses, and if all of these big investors sell, which it looks like they're trying to do. I mean, this is the kind of stuff that we saw before the market crash of 1929.
2: So there it is. I mean, we'll see what will happen. I will tell you, though, that I don't know that many super wealthy people. I have no one I have ever known has told me, hey, the person I have working for me said I can get in on this IPO, except for this one.
3: Yeah.
2: They were just like everybody, they were opening it up to every non-professional investor they possibly could.
4: That feels good. That feels like that's a...
2: I'm sure that's not a scam. I mean, look, Elon Musk invested in Donald Trump nearly $300 million, maybe more, to get him elected to be president. And it seems like it paid off. So there you go. All right. In a moment, we're going to be talking to Heather Parton or Digby. But first, we've got a couple of words from our sponsors today. Mentioned this the other day. There's a lot of like grooming products out there, a lot of like spray-on things. Somebody was telling me the other day that like one of some actors got this plugs in Turkey. People are always trying to get healthier and more fuller hair. And I know the way that I've been doing it, and that is Nutrafol. Nutrafol is the number one dermatologist recommended hair growth supplement brand. It's used by over 1.5 million people. Back when I was contemplating doing it, because I was feeling like I was getting a little thin up here, Emma knew somebody who had success with it.
1: Yes.
2: I know somebody who had success with it. Both women, just coincidentally. And I figured I'd try it. I didn't want any of the side effects that come with taking drugs. And it's been great. I've noticed less shedding. 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I notice a lot less shedding when I come out of the shower and dry my hair off. 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And the new Nutrafol for men 50 plus, which is the first product of its kind specifically made for men over 50. 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

0: 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And really, your mattress can't do anything about getting woken up in the morning by the cat or the sun. But nevertheless, about 2 months ago, I guess it was, 3 months ago? I can't remember. At one point in 2026, I switched my mattress. My mattress was very old. To Elisa. And I got an original king-size mattress.
1: Wow.
0: Yep. I don't have much room to walk around my room, but that's, you know, what are you going to do? The big thing for me is I was waking up every morning sore because I'm, I guess, because I'm old, but also because my mattress was too hard. Wasn't supporting me properly, I guess. And I'm trying to move because I was snoring too much. Tried to move to become a side sleeper, which I've had success doing, actually. 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We'll put all that information in the podcast and YouTube descriptions. Now, quick break. We come back. Heather Parton or Digby.

0: We are back, Sam Seder, Emma Viglin on the Majority Report. It is time for some There you go, ladies and gentlemen. It is the Digby theme song, just in time for Heather Parton or Digby. Well done, Brian. Emma jumped the gun a little bit on that, but that's all right. We were just talking about the Knicks.
1: Sam's mad at me.
0: All this Knicks talk. It's gross.
1: Well, I'm wearing black today. In the words of Michael Strahan, ahead of the 07-08 Super Bowl, I'm either wearing a funeral for the... Or I'm either wearing black as in a... I messed it up. It's either a funeral for the Knicks or a funeral for the Spurs. Damn it, I messed it up.
0: Heather, welcome.
2: Thank you. Thank you. Glad to be here.
0: We had some primaries this week. Before we get to the primaries, let's just talk about where we are in terms of Iran. I mean,
2: oh my God,
0: Donald Trump announced a day or two ago we're gonna take Karg Island and we're gonna bomb the hell out of Iran. And then apparently there's stories now that there was a mad scramble to convince him not to do it. And now today he's like, we've got a deal. And I don't even know like how to talk about this anymore. My sense is Donald Trump would love a way to get out of this because the inflation numbers this week, both the consumer and the wholesale producer are off the charts, and the stock market is starting to freak out a little bit because with inflation, they're not going to get the rate cuts that they had counted on, and so they're nervous, and the bond markets have gone crazy, and we have yet to see the sort of like what's going to happen with the oil markets, and food is going to go up, and with the screw worm, that's going to add to the food inflation. So I think he wants to get out of it, but the problem is, and I don't think he cares one way or the other as to what deal he has to make to get out of it. But the problem is everybody else around him now, he's opened up this Pandora's box, and there is still this sort of like rump of the blob that is in existence in D.C. and is saying, if you leave and give Iran control of the Strait of Hormuz, which seems to be part of the deal, or from the more sort of like Zionist focused group, if you leave and allow Iran to monetize their oil, we have lost this, you know, and maybe we've lost our entire sort of like a theory of power in the world. And I don't think Donald Trump gets it one way or another or cares. I don't know that I do, but they're going to try and pump the brakes on this again.
2: Oh, they're going to try and pump the brakes. It's not just those, the blob. It's also the Iran hawks. And those exist in both parties, most, you know, primarily in the Republican Party. But there are some still in the Democratic Party as well that are just absolutely hostile to the to
0: Do
2: Iran.
0: Tell. Do tell, Digby.
2: I don't know specifically who, but I'm pretty sure there are some in
0: no
2: the Democratic Party.
0: No side deals.
2: But so there's that too, that, you know, and then of course that fits in also with the pro-Israel, you know, faction as well. So there's that that's pulling him on one side. Then he's got the MAGA folks who are going, wait, what about those forever wars? And they want him to get out. And he is seeing the stock market and the economy in general, as you just outlined, just, you know, reacting and starting to react pretty strongly. And I think probably that is going to get worse. Not probably. Everybody, all the experts say it's going to get worse simply because there's been this backup of events in the Strait, and then the hangover from the tariffs, and the whole thing is going to, you know, it's going to reach critical mass here pretty soon. And so there's no going back, at least before the midterm elections. I think the die is cast on a bad economy next November. There's just no way that he's going to be able to reverse that. And also there's Donald Trump's psychology, which is that he cannot stand the idea. I think we know that he is the sorest loser in world history.
1: Yep.
2: There's never been anyone in the world who has been unable to take a loss, take a big L, more unable to take a big L than him. And so he is really stuck. He does not know what to do. He didn't expect this. And I've read that he tells people that, you know, well, he can sell it as a victory if he does this, but he's got these people on his shoulders, the Israeli people, the Israel people, the Iran hawk people, the MAGA people, the Democrats, plenty of people who are going to, he is going to be buffeted from all sides no matter what he does. And honest to God, everything I read about this is that this is done. It's lost one way or the other. It doesn't really matter from an American perspective. If you believed in the big theory of, the Pax Americana and global security, guarantor and all that stuff, done. That's done. I mean, everything. Look at what's happening with Europe and what's happening with the allies in Japan, Australia, South Korea. It's over. And he did that. He did it purposefully. He did it without having any understanding of what he was doing. And he did it, as far as I can tell, without any kind of support. Really, from anybody. I mean, there were no Democrats or Republicans, hawks or MAGAs or otherwise, who were really signing on for what's happened here. He just went ahead and did it because he's an idiot and had no idea what the consequences of his actions were and didn't care. And he's just going to carry on with that for another 2.5 years. So that's over. It's over. And I guess the country will have to pick up the pieces. Maybe it might be nice if we could reduce our military footprint and reduce our military spending a little bit, but that doesn't really look like it's going to happen. Since last night, I think the Senate Armed Services Committee approved a $1.2 trillion Pentagon budget. Now, it's not going to happen. I mean, that's not going to pass the Congress. But $1.2 trillion. And if we do end this global security guarantor business that we've had ever since World War II, you would think that we would be able to at least reduce that. But that doesn't look to be on the menu either for the near future. So, we're just sitting here waiting and watching the whole thing to unfold. And as for the events of this week, it's pretty clear to me that this was a way for Trump to cope. By saying that they had a deal, he was clinging to straws that probably didn't really exist. Some Steve Witkoff or Kush called him up and said, "Hey, looking good, boss. We got him going." I hear the Ayatollah said gave it a big thumbs up, and he ran out and posted about it and went on TV. But he also wanted the market rally real bad, and that's what he got. And it was a big rally, and that's what he was really looking for. That's what they're all looking for. In fact, the game that's being played on Wall Street is, to me, one of the most astonishing things I've ever seen, because it's all a game. They know that Donald Trump's full of shit. They know it. But they use that as an excuse to, do whatever they're doing, short selling, buying whatever it is they're doing in order to take advantage of the fact that they have this freak that comes out and speaks off the cuff and says whatever, whatever he wants on a day-to-day basis. And this is really a scandal, but I don't know that, what isn't really?
0: It just hops on the heap of scandals.
1: Kushner was at the Knicks game with Trump, by the way, and I just a small thing.
2: Oh, he was?
1: Yeah, he was there. The scene walking in with his kid, and it's just a little funny to me that Trump went to the game and said he didn't have time to go to his son's wedding because of the war.
2: Just
1: saying that. But like
2: Kushner, his chief negotiator, sitting there at the game with him. I mean,
1: exactly.
2: Who's negotiating? I mean,
1: well,
2: I
1: that's
2: guess,
1: the question. Like, what? I mean. I think that obviously Iran is, and Dropsite has done some really good reporting on this, that Iran is really sensitive to being humiliated. They have domestic political considerations as well. So when Trump goes out at the end of these negotiations and they think they make any progress and he does this attempt to kind of like bully them on Truth Social, they're going to retreat because they have domestic political considerations as well. And what is probably driving him nuts is that Iran's position has strengthened. And we can see this by the fact that they bombed Israel in response to Israel bombing Beirut. They're not allowing Hezbollah to be delinked from and Israel and their fighting to be delinked from these negotiations.
2: No, and they shouldn't. The same thing. Yeah.
1: They should not. Of course not. But that just shows how, as time goes on, Iran's position strengthens. The economic situation gets worse in the West. We're in weeks away from the reserves being completely depleted. Yep. Time is on their side. And you can see that as, you know, evidenced by their actions as it relates to Israel.
2: Absolutely. And you know, they've also shown that they are willing to, you know, threaten and if not destroy the facilities in the other countries in the Middle East. Yeah. And that has divided Trump from his, you know, his Middle Eastern allies, you know, because they know that they're vulnerable, too, to really getting embroiled in this thing. And they're putting pressure on him, too. That's another area of leverage that's against him. I just don't see how this ends, you guys. I mean, I other than, you know, an ongoing stalemate. That's more or less what we're in right now. I just don't see how it finally ends. I mean, maybe Donald Trump can, you know, hire, you know, take that plane that Qatar gave to him as a gift and fill it with, you know, $1,000 bills or something, or Trump bills with his face, $250 bills with his face on it, and send it to Iran. I don't honestly know how they get out of this. I mean, Israel is being very intractable. They've got their issues too, right? I mean, Netanyahu is fighting his own political battles and completely unwilling to back off. Iran is unwilling to back off. Trump, I think, would love to back off, but he just doesn't know how to do it in a way where he can come out on top. So, you know, stay tuned because and yesterday, you know, when he came out with the big announcement, right, you know, we've made a final deal. He's going to send JD over to Europe this weekend. You know, I think he wanted a signing on his birthday, which would have been just so sweet. And maybe they could do it.
0: He also wanted JD Vance not to be at his party, it sounds like, too.
1: Well, that's relatable.
2: Who would want him at your party? Nobody wants JD at the party. His when he came out and said it yesterday was the first time I just saw everybody go, yeah, right. Well, we'll believe it when we see it, you know, other than Wall Street, which, of course, went, oh, goody, you know, and decided to go ahead and do their rally.
0: Right. So. That's just an excuse. I mean, yes. I mean, the volatility is fantastic for those institutional players.
2: Absolutely.
0: It gives them every new context provides another opportunity for them to make more money. And I also wonder how much pressure he was under from Elon Musk to make sure that the news was good going into this day when his IPO came out, because you want that context. The Iran war is over and then the SpaceX goes up. I have to imagine that's not a coincidence.
2: Yeah.
0: And I guess we'll find out by Monday or I don't know, in the next 2 days as to whether any of this was even remotely real. I'm with you. I don't know how this ends. And but it's quite clear that no matter how it ends, it has weakened the United States. And I'm not sure, frankly, like I'm terribly upset about that. But it's come at the cost of. It's come at the cost of a lot of, like, you know, thousands of lives in Iran. It's come at the cost of projecting forward food insecurity for God knows how many millions of people around the world, and inflation for people. I mean, there's been a huge cost associated with this. And I'm not convinced that the failures of the Iran war aren't going to drive up. I mean, you say $1.2 trillion, and we don't think it's going to pass. I'm not convinced that number won't pass. Like, even during the Biden years, yeah. they were inflating the hell out of the military budget. And I also think it feels like every time I see Donald Trump put out a press release about voting, he's now including $1.5 trillion for the military. And I think from his perspective, it's like, here's a bribe. Like, you know, things are going to be.
2: Interesting.
0: I mean, I don't know.
2: It just seems weird.
0: I mean, like, you know, here's a bribe. Because the other part of this, as the inflation numbers, increase, and increasingly we're seeing more and more indication of of just tsunami level polling numbers for the Republican Party, despite the fact that, like, I feel like the Democrats have missed an opportunity over the past 5 or 6 years to really bind Donald Trump to the Republicans. It is quite clear, you know, particularly for a midterm election, because you have almost definitionally a more informed electorate for a midterm than you were for a general. They seem to be aware that the Republicans are a big problem. On one hand, on the other hand, you've got maybe a dozen new House districts that are available for Republicans just because of the Supreme Court and its assault on the Voting Rights Act and Florida changing its maps and et cetera, et cetera. That's just the terrain that we have to play on now. There's nothing we can do that. But I will also add, like, I think part of, like, his sense of what actually happens is secondary to what we can do to influence the vote. Story today, FBI agents raiding an Ohio rights group. They are prosecuting Act Blue right now, which is the mechanism in which people just, it's basically a portal that creates a networking effect for donations. There's not really much else to it, but that has been very effective in helping small donors get to candidates. So we have all of this happening. But we also have a tremendous amount of enthusiasm on the Democratic side, despite the fact they don't have enthusiasm necessarily for Democrats. They want to go and vote against Republicans, which leads into California this week. A lot of the results came in. And in Maine, where Graham Plattner, his sort of personal past personal failings notwithstanding, got the highest amount of Democratic primary votes in the history of a Democratic primary at 150,000 he broke through.
1: In Maine.
0: In Maine, I should say. Numbers, I don't know if there have ever been that many people who came out to vote, but certainly he got the highest number of voters. So I don't know. What's your sense of what we're seeing there? I'm curious about the Plattner thing, too. I want to move into that. But more broadly speaking, let's talk about that, and then we can get into Plattner a little bit.
2: Okay. Well, in let's just talk about California briefly. You know, they're kind of running a preview, I think, of how they're going to, you know, go about contesting the election next November. Which is saying that, you know, the vote count is all corrupted and, you know, there was signs of voter fraud, all the usual stuff. I fully expect that any election that either comes out to be close or where the results changed from election night to later favor Democrats. This is one of the things that they're going to do. Trump did it in the last election and in 2020. You know, the late votes are coming in. They're cheating. They're bringing in, you know, truckloads of ballots and all that stuff. So they're going to do all that. I think we know that now. We saw it in here, and it's absurd. It is true that California counts very slowly. There's a reason for it, and that is because there's a dual commitment. The first one is to make sure that everybody gets to vote who is eligible to vote. And, you know, there's this long period of time where people can cure ballots and where they accept ballots that were postmarked by election day and all that stuff. And they give plenty of time for that to happen so that nobody's vote gets discarded for some kind of technicality, that everybody who tried to vote and there's a cure on it, some minor clerical error or something, that they can fix it. And also the other side is that it's very transparent and very, very scrupulous about fraud. So they go to great lengths to verify signatures and to go through all this stuff. That takes time. It's a very big state here in LA, huge city, and there are, you know, a lot of votes to be counted. So the idea that it's slow, I mean, I'm sure what they're going to do is, you know, California, even Newsom, you know, came out and said, well, we got to do something about this because it's giving the impression that there might be something wrong, which is their new thing, the new Republican thing, which is that, well, it looks bad and we can't have that, even though there's nothing going on, but it just looks bad. So, you know, they had this ridiculous guy, Spencer Pratt, who's a clown, a joke, you know, he's a reality TV star, of course, that's the new Republican, you know, avatar. And the idea that that guy was ever going to win in Los Angeles was just absurd. I mean, that he was going to get in the top two. I mean, I never believed it from the minute I saw it. I'm going, that's not happening. No, because L.A. has maybe 20% Republican registration. It's, you know, it is so blue that it's, you know, beyond blue. And the idea that that guy, that clown, was going to in any way possibly ascend to the mayor's, you know, seat was wrong. And the matchup that we have now, which is between the establishment Democrat Karen Bass, who's actually pretty, you know, she's pretty progressive. She was always known in the Congress as being more or less liberal. And then her rival, Rahman, who is actually very progressive. I mean, she's kind of got a bit of a Mamdani pin, you know, tinge to her as far as her politics are concerned. So that's a much more logical L.A. battle going into the general election, that into a runoff, is between those establishment Democrat and progressive Democrat. That's who we are in LA. And as far as the governor's race is concerned, you know, we've got another clown, Steve Hilton, a spin doctor from Britain. I mean, I guess the Republicans couldn't find anybody from America to run for governor of California. So, you know, and that's not going to be a battle either. Javier Becerra is going to be the next governor of California. There's probably no doubt about it. So here we have this blue state, blue as it gets. There is nothing, you know, there's no Republican anything here. The days of Nixon and Reagan, who we also produced, are over. However, and so this is terrible. Megyn Kelly comes out and says, well, you know, if Steve Hilton and Spencer Pratt aren't on the ballots in California, we will know it's fraud, or something to that effect. No, how ridiculous. It's a blue state. How many red states do you know that vote red, you know, Republican slates all the way down the ballot, over and over and over again? There hasn't been a Democrat there in, you know, what, 50 years, anybody. And, you know, no one complains about that. No one says there's, you know, anything fraudulent about it. But here we are, you know, blue states aren't allowed to do that. We have to have Republican representation, apparently. What? So that's where we stand here. Just everybody get ready. This is going to happen. It's going to happen in the fall. And I think we all know it. And I think the Democrats are prepared for it. I think they understand what they're up against in that regard. Whether they're up against the legal assault that's going to happen, you know, I'm not sure. I mean, we'll have to see. But, you know, they better be. Let's just put it that way. And so, you know, in the broad sense of it, I think the Republicans know very well that they are on the run, that this is going to be a blue election, totally expected, maybe worse than they thought because the Senate is in play. And I don't think they expected that. And, you know, we're just going to have to fight it out. It's going to be a disgusting, ugly campaign. And what they're doing down in Texas is enough to make it's vomitous what we're seeing them do down there.
0: Two things strike me. One, it was very, very clever of you to allow Hilton to get into the runoff, but not Pratt.
2: For sure. Yes.
0: Then you throw people off the scent.
1: Absolutely.
2: Absolutely.
0: Because you give a little bit to the Republicans there. Well done.
2: That's thanks to the whole huge, you know, all the cows and rocks that are represented in the east side of California, because those are all red districts, and they've all voted for Hilton, of course, but they couldn't vote for Pratt, so you know.
0: Right, but also here, you have satellites that work on the voting machines, so I know that you were looking for.
2: Of course, Venezuelan, that Hugo Chavez did his work here. He came back from the dead and did what he was supposed to do. So we did get that done. What was it that Mike Johnson said this week? He said it is
0: so far upstream,
2: upstream,
0: that it was something nefarious.
2: Diabolical. Yeah.
0: Diabolical.
3: It stinks to high heaven.
0: It stinks to high, like literally, like he's saying God level cheating.
1: Well, that's where Hugo Chavez is, our comrade up in heaven,
0: yes,
1: manipulating the
0: pulling
1: machines
0: the
1: from up there.
0: I think Heather just freeze on the video? But we can still hear you, Heather. So
2: you
0: we'll
2: can
0: work
2: hear me.
0: On, yeah,
2: yeah
0: we'll work on the video. See if you can fix that, and then we'll get her back in. But we can still hear you, right?
4: Yes.
0: But here's the other thing that sort of scares me about that, and then I want to move on to sort of like these other issues. The complaining and whining that we hear now is not for our consumption. It is not for the general population. It is laying the groundwork for their own followers to justify what they're going to do for the election.
2: Absolutely.
0: Oh, yeah, here she is.
2: No, I'm here.
0: We got to get Heather. We'll just have you rejoin right now if you could.
2: Oh, okay. All right. I'll leave and then I'll come back. All right.
0: Yeah. All right. So Heather heard that point. But what I'm concerned about is this stuff is not to convince anybody other than to edify the aggrievement by the same people who, like, I don't know if Donald Trump won in 2020. I mean, that is why. This stuff, and we were talking to Josh Orton about it the other day from Demand Justice. Hi, Heather. All right, let's get back in.
1: It harms the trust and in participatory democracy, and that's what what they value.
0: But I was saying that we had Josh Orton on the other day from Demand Justice, and talking about these judicial hearings where, you know, finally Blumenthal and some of the other senators are asking, like, who won the 2020 election? Asking this of judges. And we'll play, more clips of this later. But the short story is they won't say. They may say something technical like, well, Joe Biden was the president, et cetera, et cetera. And the reason why they are holding on to this is because they want to show fealty to Donald Trump. But the reason why Donald Trump holds on to this, or at least why the apparatus around him, I mean, who knows what goes on in his addled brain, is they want their people to feel justified when Trump goes in and shuts down the voting in certain areas, or when Mike Johnson says, I refuse to see these 15 Congress people from L.A. because of all these shenanigans. They're not looking to convince anybody. They're looking to strengthen the conviction of their own people so that they have the latitude to do something that is extrajudicial, extra, Democrat, however you want to put it. Yeah. And people should be aware that's what they're setting up here. This is not like they're not whistling into the dark. They are talking to a specific group of people, a large group of people, and they are edifying those people's belief that all bets are off. And if all bets are off, then all bets are off. And, you got to do what you got to do.
2: Well, I mean, consider this. I actually wrote a piece about this last week for Salon. This voting thing, Donald Trump didn't invent this. He wasn't the first one to say that the vote was fraudulent. Remember, we had people like True the Vote. You had all these groups that were out there saying that illegal immigrants were voting, and they were challenging votes all over. I mean,
0: George W. Bush and Karl Rove were firing U.S. attorneys across the country in 2004 and 5. Because they were pressuring them to find voter fraud, and they couldn't find any, and they would fire them.
2: They fired them, and it was one of the biggest scandals, in the Bush administration. So Trump didn't invent this. He didn't invent anything really, but I mean, he just glommed onto it. He understood it, and of course, it fits his personality perfectly because he's a malignant narcissist who, like I said before, the greatest sore loser in history. So he needs to have somebody to blame and have some way of explaining the fact that he lost something. So he became this perfect kind of vehicle for the Republicans. I mean, it may be the biggest gift he gave the Republicans, which was to give real life, real feeling and meaning to this idea that the elections are illegitimate if Republicans don't win. I mean, that is really what it comes down to, that, they are the only people who can legitimately claim to win. Because you note that like Steve Hilton, he's out there saying, oh, yeah, that's fine. Looks good to me. No problem. Even though they're all screaming about the fact that the vote here in California was fraudulent. So this is something they've been aiming for a very long time. And Trump just has, sort of put it at warp speed to kind of, you know, bring, you know, put flesh on the bones of their myth of voter fraud. And of course, this is what they're going to do. And there's no doubt about it that they're going to find, you know, new ways to contest the vote. They're going to, I mean, the idea is that it, look at something I just saw this morning. I can't remember who it was. It was the head of the Republican campaign committee, one of them, the House or Senate, saying, you know, they asked him, well, you know, what are you feeling about these polls in the fall? I mean, it doesn't look good for you guys. And he just said, well, I don't believe any of the polls. Yep. Just don't believe them. So they're telling people the polls are wrong. And then they'll say that the election results are wrong. And that just sort of, you know, so you can't, because that used to be one of the arguments, right? Well, you know, hey, in fact, here in California, people have been using that argument about the Pratt thing. Kind of going, well, you know, he did what the polls said he was going to do, which is lose. And everybody's going, well, we don't believe the polls. The polls are wrong. So they're creating this sort of, you know, myth around the idea of voting just being, it's fundamentally, structurally fraudulent. In favor of the Democrats. And, you know, we just don't know. I think you're absolutely right that it sets the table for that next level, which we saw, of course, January 6th was our first sign that there were people who were willing to actually, you know, take that to, you know, a violent place. And, you know, Trump's being very nice, you know, telling people pretty clearly that he'll take care of them. They do it, right? Yep. Now he wants to give them $1 million each or more. So, yeah, I mean, I think we'd be foolish not to expect this. It absolutely is coming.
0: All right, let's turn to Maine. And thinking about it also in terms of, like, the you had a couple of posts on Digby's blog, hullabaloo, as it were, talking about, and then in one of them featuring a portion of Brian Beutler's piece, which I'll let you describe his argument there, because I think there's it resonates with me. I mean, at least in the very least, you know, with the premise, and you and I know this sort of firsthand from this vantage, that the Democratic Party has moved in a progressive direction. I mean, significant portion of that is attrition on some level, and just sort of like younger people entering into politics with an awareness of how dangerous the Republican Party is and how failed the response of the 90s was to that party.
2: Right. Right. And that's an important historical context, I think, because if you, if you read any of Rick Perlstein's books, you know, about the 70s and Nixon and Reagan and all of that, you know that the Democratic Party was pretty liberal during that period. Not, I shouldn't say the Democratic Party, the majority of the Democratic Party. They had a rump group of racist Southerners, basically, that were still in the party during that period. They all fell off and moved to the Republicans after 1968. But it took a while after the Voting Rights Act passed, Civil Rights Act, and they moved to the Republican Party, but it took a while for that to happen. There was a churn in that, and again, there was attrition. But the Democrats had been pretty liberal. The response to that, to Reagan's ascension in the early 80s, was to just, you know, completely reevaluate every liberal instinct they'd ever had. And they started to move, you know, pretty seriously to the right. And by the time the 90s came along and Clinton was elected, you know, he had some cultural signifiers. You know, he was the first baby boomer. And, you know, we were all going, oh, he plays the sax and Fleetwood Mac and, you know, all this, all that stuff. So, you know, he had that sort of, you know, he was young too, you know, so he, at the time. And so he, you know, he sort of captivated, was able to kind of capture the full spectrum of the Democratic Party, but he was quite conservative compared to the Democrats of 20 years before. And it was a very, you know, there were a lot of conservative, very centrist Democrats that we dealt with for at least 25 years in the Democratic Party. You had the Blanche Lincoln and the David Thorne.
0: I want to be like even more specific, like the conservatism that was in the Democratic Party in the 60s was largely, it seems to me, an anti, like a Soviet Union hawks, and not necessarily the same group, although often similar, and sort of like racists, Southern Dixiecrat types from the first half of the 60s anyways. And then the conservatism really of the 90s was less, it almost flipped on some level where in the wake of the 60s, there was a social liberalism, for lack of a better term, but the conservatism came in the form of economics and in the form of a disposition towards poverty and crime that was very sort of like the race essentialism sort of like snuck in there and still breathed there, though there wasn't the sort of like same outward sort of racist rhetoric. Mm. Well, there wasn't the same sort of like, well, black people shouldn't vote. They should, but there is a cultural problem, you know, like
2: right.
0: Moynihan.
2: That's exactly right.
0: And so I just want to make that clear because it's hard to sort of like that inversion, I think, became very confusing for people.
2: It was. And the thing is that, you know, it was actually, I mean, they created a whole ideology around it. They called themselves the New Democrats, came out of these think tanks where they were trying to justify this move to the right. And it had little, you know, bits and pieces of culture. It had a strong element of economics, foreign policy as well. There was, you know, some real hawkish elements in there. And, you know, and then this kind of veneer of, you know, younger, you know, you think about Tony Blair and, you know, the new in England and, you know, the new London, you know, they had all that stuff going on. It was a generational change.
0: Gore and Clinton were the first, like, sort of two candidates of the same generation.
2: Yeah.
0: Who were VP.
2: And they were both Southern.
0: And they were both young, too, yeah. both young, yeah. Southern. Like, there was this sort of, like, new...
1: Right.
0: Yeah.
2: Yeah. Like I said, you know, the whole Fleetwood Mac thing. You know, yeah. That was a big
0: back in the time when Fleetwood Mac was like new.
2: they were young too. Yeah. I mean, you know, but yeah. I mean, this was you know, everybody was very excited about that. But you know, it was also that this was a true ideological program that they had put together in the wake of Reaganism, and there was the idea then that the Democrats had lost the country for a generation, all because of the hippies and the you know, and Vietnam and the anti-nuke and all that stuff. So that's what they did. Now we dealt with that. That was very, very all the way up until, you know, into the 2010s. I mean, we were dealing with people. I mean, even till recent, Joe Manchin was maybe the last of that you know, crew of these sort of right wing Democrats who had certain populist, you know, they had some populist things about them, but they were also, you know, obviously very culturally conservative and often just served as the pain in the ass of the Democratic Party in the Congress, always pushing them to the right and kind of forcing right wing policies, even when the majority of the party were against it. So we dealt with all that. And those of us who went through that, it was intensely frustrating. You know, we had Blanche Lincoln on it. You know, you remember going what we went through with Obamacare when
0: Joe Lieberman was also.
2: Yeah, Joe Lieberman.
0: Joe Lieberman had a weird combo because, I mean, people forget this. But Joe Lieberman and Tipper Gore, Al Gore's wife, who was were the leads on going after like heavy metal music.
2: It was
0: for
2: parental
0: poisoning the minds
2: warning,
0: of kids.
2: Yeah.
0: And but also Joe Lieberman was the guy who at one point was in favor of a buy-in to Medicare at age 55. And when that came up in the context of like a time to put up or shut up, he shut that down in Obamacare. And that would have been a huge deal.
2: Would have been so different. Yeah, I mean, that would have...
0: Once you start getting 55-year-olds into Medicare, then all of a sudden it's like, why don't we just have 45-year-olds
1: right.
0: in there?
2: Yeah, well, yeah, and, it's just, it would be easier, yeah. Just
0: why don't we just keep kids onto their parents until they're 30? And then you got 15 years of like, well, we might as well just go down to 30. Like, you know, But I'm sorry.
2: Well, that's
0: go
2: what they were afraid of, and that's what he was afraid of. And of course, he was in the pocket of the insurance companies. You know, I mean, all of this, and that was a big part of it too—the big corporate takeover of the Democratic Party, which was very, very strong during the 1990s and the early 2000s. That was, you know, really exerting their power over the party. So anyway, going back to the Beutler thing, that the reason that what he was writing was is that look. it's frustrating for progressives because, you know, we have a program, we have a group of policies that we really know and we really want to see enacted, and we want to have leadership and government that will do those things, and that's always been true, by the way. I mean, progressives have always been that way. The most liberal wing, that's kind of, you know, they're known for that. They're not really sort of a cult-like identitarian sort of faction the way that the MAGA, you know, right-wing extremists are. They really have a program that they want to see enacted in the country. And so his point is that, you know, one of the things that we have to recognize, first of all, which is just what we were talking about, the party has moved left. And some of that's just because of the sorting of the aftermath of what we just talked about, the sorting of all the Democrats, you know, the liberals into one party and all the conservatives into another. That's pretty much happened now. And so there's that's happened. And then I think was a lot of work done by progressives over the course of the last 20 years that made it possible for someone, you know, an old guy like Joe Biden to come in and pass things like the, you know, Inflation Reduction Act and, you know, the kind of big programs that he did. And, you know, the country didn't really blink about that. They got very upset about other things. So the party is much more left leaning than it used to be. The centrists are much more left centrist than they used to be. Instead of said, they are more center left than center right than they used to be. And those of us who've lived through it can see it pretty clearly. It's not enough, and it's never enough. And the progressives in the party have an obligation to push their side of it. That's how politics works. You have to use your leverage, and there are a lot of young progressives and a lot of people who have big new ideas that they want to. However, when we're in this situation and just getting into the Plattner thing, which is kind of like what stimulated, I think, Brian's piece, was as much as, you know, we want to promote a progressive ideology in our government, we simply have to deal with this threat from the right. We have to. It is extremely, extremely dangerous. And if we're stuck in this situation where a Plattner ends up being the guy on the ballot, and he doesn't have bad ideological ideas, as far as I can tell. I mean, it's more of a character problem with him than anything. I don't know. Maybe you guys tell me. I don't follow the main politics that closely, but from what I've seen, he seems to be a pretty progressive guy, backed by all the progressives.
0: On a
2: political, you know, basis, he seems okay. Not crazy about him as a person, and I never really was. I mean, to the extent that I was aware of him and knew of him, I wasn't entirely thrilled, but that's what that's what Maine put up. So, you know, okay, Maine, this is your thing. But, you know, we have to recognize it, you know, the moment that we're in, which is, you know, on an historical basis is extremely dangerous and threatening and urgent that we deal with it. And if we have the chance to take the Senate, you know, we need to do that. So I think that's pretty much what he was saying. I mean, I think he was practically trying to put things in the context of, you know, the historical movement of the Democratic Party and explaining that, you know, sometimes this is sort of happening on an organic basis over a period of time and that, you know, you have to deal with, you know, live and deal with the moment. Am I getting that wrong, Sam?
0: I think there were two things, though, that struck me about what Beutler said. One is a message for the entire party, which we are seeing, like, even today there was a piece in Politico about, you know, some senators saying, now, we don't necessarily need Maine to take over the Senate, which is just insane to me. Like,
2: ridiculous. Like
0: in terms of, like, just a sheer investment, return on investment, Maine just has a much better chance of going blue than Texas. I'm sorry.
2: They voted for Harris and Clinton and Biden.
0: Yeah, it's just absurd. And it belies something that I think is just sort of fascinating around Plattner. Stipulating Plattner has personal failings in the past.
1: And he's dealing with
0: Nazi
1: PTSD.
0: Tattoo thing is like, I think, just silly. The fact that the part that struck me about Beutler's was Beutler was saying is that from his perspective as a progressive, there needs to be sort of like an understanding that the way that people sort themselves the way they identify is sort of untethered in many respects from policy.
2: Yeah.
0: And that you as a progressive, his argument would be, you have a much better shot of electing somebody who has a huge set of progressive policies, but doesn't necessarily lead by saying I'm a progressive, just wear that moniker. People say they want a more moderate candidate, but all of their policies are far to the left of what a center. They don't mean anything.
2: They don't mean anything.
0: The thing that I find fascinating about Plattner is I'm quite convinced that Plattner will be to the left of every sitting senator.
2: Oh, I am too, actually.
0: In the Senate today, and I include in that even Bernie Sanders. But he does not, his rhetoric and his pitch, it seems to me, you know, I'm not up in Maine, but I've seen quite a bit, is a populist one that talks about things like single-payer healthcare, that talks about things like, reforms in the Senate to ostensibly allow for more progressive. But I don't know that he comes out there and if he's asked, are you a progressive? I imagine he would say yes. But it's not about at this point, like even his race against Mills was more about like anti-establishment, more about change than necessarily I'm more progressive than Mills. Or it was grounded in specific issues in Maine, like her relationship with unions and her relationship with indigenous people. Etc. And so,
2: I would also just add, I think that in, for instance, if you just take California in the governor's race, the two Democrats that were in it, Steyer and Becerra, I mean, this is as progressive as it gets, right? And Steyer was the progressive, and he got a lot of votes. I mean, and there's a real signal there, I think, for Becerra about his base, which is that, you know, there's a whole lot of progressives in there who were looking for more progressive policies than perhaps they thought he was going to deliver. So there's that, you know, I mean, even here there is that. Plattner is coming from a different direction. And you could compare him, we could talk for hours about this because it's really interesting, that Tallarico down in Texas also is coming at it from a completely different direction. And I sort of look at those two races kind of in tandem because you couldn't find two more different people, right? I mean, Plattner and Tallarico are like from different planets, but they both have quite progressive policies and are in these, you know, are sort of in the Democratic Party. They're part of the coalition that are coming at this in sort of the very specific campaigns tailored to the place that they are living. And that's part of what Beutler was saying.
0: And they code differently.
2: They're coding very, very, very, I think, very consciously in a certain direction, and in a certain direction for their states, and you know, in keeping with who they really are. I mean, they're authentically, I think, being the people that they are, and somehow or another, that's capturing attention. One of the things I would say about Plattner before we go is just that it reminds me, to a certain extent, you know, when you look at the polling, the thing that's holding, that's really pushing Democrats and huge numbers of independents. It's, you can't just say that it's Democrats because the independents are very hostile to Trump. I mean, it's down to like, you know, I don't know, 20% or something of independents are seeing him and the Republicans in favor. It's not, they don't like the Democratic brand particularly, and neither do the Democrats. The Democratic brand is very tarnished, but they are really very hostile to Trump, and they don't like what these Republicans are doing to Democrats. They don't like it. So when you see something happen with Plattner, and you know, we can argue about where any of this came from or what the dynamic was that brought him to the place he's at. But one of the things I think that brought people out and that made people vote for Plattner in big numbers in the primary and could do it in November is this idea of the Republicans, of all people, the massive amount of hypocrisy in them trying to destroy Graham Plattner. Yes. They have no leg to stand on. And that's a dynamic we saw with Clinton back in the 90s. It was one of the things that boosted him up. It was, you know, nobody approved of his behavior with Monica Lewinsky. Nobody approved of it. Nobody thought it was okay. But it had been years of absolute, you know, just nonstop you know, assaults by the right wing on him, that by the time that happened, people just said, no, enough. We're not going to, you know, no, we've had enough. We don't care if, you know, what's going on. You people have no place in doing this. So there is a dynamic that happens
0: that's
2: in politics.
0: That's a great point.
2: You know, so anyway, yeah, I mean,
0: well,
2: I
0: would say because, you know, to some extent, like I attribute part of that, you know, 150,000 people coming out, like the highest vote tallies in a primary, to the attitude in Maine, which is like, you know, we don't like any of those
1: outsiders
0: from all the way down to from Connecticut coming up around here or something. But it is true. People forget this. Bill Clinton won with 45% of the vote. 45% of the vote.
2: Yeah.
0: By the time in his second reelection was, I think he got over 50, but it wasn't by much. And his approval rating was never higher than after the impeachment attempts the Republicans. That's where that's where Move On came from.
2: That's
0: was people saying, move on
2: censure,
0: from this.
2: Yeah, they said censure and move on, which encompassed the two ideas, which is he had, you know, was wrong, but that we're not going to do this. We're not going to do this.
0: I have a question

0: big state right. and has a lot of experience in politics. Part of the Steyer problem was that twofold. He was a billionaire, and he just had never run in. I mean, California is like running a country. And for Democrats, we look at this guy in the White House now, who absolutely is a devastating failure on every level and has no idea how government works. And you'd hear Steyer talk, and, you know, he's a smart guy, and, you know, he had all the right ideas, but there was always a sense with him. And you saw him in the presidential primary back in 2020. Yep. He ran. That this guy, you know, a lot of good ideas, but does he really know government? Will he be able to do it? And, you know, there's a temptation, and everybody kind of, well, we'd like an outsider. We want somebody who's not part of the system and anti-establishment. And
1: but
0: blah,
1: it's
0: blah,
1: hard
0: blah.
1: To say that you're anti-establishment when you're a billionaire.
0: When you're
1: like,
0: a
1: you
0: billionaire,
1: must have engaged really, with the establishment just a little bit.
0: Well, and we know he did, you know, he invested in private prisons. I mean, he did some pretty, you know, he made his money in some pretty not okay ways. So I think that's what it was. And you had Javier Becerra, who we know very well in California. He was the attorney general here. He yeah. sued Trump like 120 times. He's from L.A. And he, you know, he was a guy that seemed that we've known as a good progressive for many years. So I think people were comfortable with that. And he'll be the first Latino governor of California, and that actually has some meaning here too.
2: But, yeah. but isn't he in bed with those tech guys though? Or, I mean, he's
0: oh, yeah.
2: pretty.
0: But they all and Steyer is too. I mean, you know, what about Ro Khanna? I mean, that
2: oh,
0: guy
2: yeah.
0: who's you know, Mr. Ultra. You know, it's like, what do we do? And especially in California politics, not being in bed with tech guys means, you know, it's like saying you hate Hollywood. It's just
1: right.
0: It's part of who we are. Anyway,
1: I just find that interesting because Plattner. Runs on anti-billionaire. He's running an anti-oligarchy thing, which doesn't yeah, necessarily, okay. I think, translate into I'm a progressive in terms of the ears of the voters.
2: Well, I mean, the yeah. ads that he's running talk about the political establishment is coming after me. He's not saying the Republicans are coming after me because it's actually true. And yeah. and that
1: it's bipartisan.
2: It's bipartisan. Respect. And, you know, I like we probably disagree a little bit, Heather, on Plattner's candidacy, because I'm a pretty big fan. And I think, you know, for all this talk from the Democrats about how we have to win back young men and how they've lost men, his story of redemption is important. It means that you're not canceled if you maybe supported Trump before, or it's not this internalized shame that I think sometimes liberals lean on when they should be focusing on a more collective message. And I want to see somebody like him on, and I think Ryan Grimm made this point before, on the Senate floor, questioning members of the Pentagon as somebody who has experienced PTSD and had struggles and admitted to them. But the allegations are not that extreme, by the way.
0: No, they're not. They're
2: yeah,
0: not. And that's part of it, is that this idea somehow that these are disqualifying.
2: It's ridiculous. Yeah, just imagine that for a second, though. You know, you guys, of course, covered the Iraq War so extensively. Somebody who saw so much cost from that war. I didn't realize that he as a machine gunner in his unit was one of the units that experienced the most casualties. And he was really on the front lines. And then to come back and realize this was for nothing. And then he could be a senator questioning the very people that are choosing to send men that were and young women that were like him to war for God knows what reason. The fact that the Democrats could potentially reclaim that after we've lost so much credibility with young people due to sure. Biden's complicity in the genocide in Gaza, I'm encouraged by that politics.
0: Yeah. Yeah. Well, I am too. I mean, I'm fine with it. I actually am.
2: Right.
0: Listen, guys, I've got to go, unfortunately.
1: Okay. I'm sorry. You told me that.
0: No, that's okay. I'm so sorry.
1: No, I forgot. But as always, really great. We could talk to you for 2 hours, and I promised
0: anytime.
1: You we'd get you out
0: yeah,
1: at 1:15,
0: lot,
1: and
0: yeah.
1: I forgot about that.
0: No, that's okay. That's okay. But yeah,
1: Heather Parton,
0: my husband's standing
1: gentlemen.
0: Here, going, we gotta go.
1: We will link, of course, as always, to both your pieces in Salon.com and
0: it.
1: At the Hullabaloo. Heather,
0: all right.
1: Thanks
0: you guys
1: so much.
0: Have a great weekend. Thanks.
2: Okay. Thanks right. so much, Heather.
0: Bye. Sure.
1: I totally forgot. That
2: yeah,
1: was on me.
2: That happens all the time.
1: What, with me?
2: Yeah.
1: What do you mean? I forget about
2: you. You get so excited about the conversation that you lose track of the time.
1: Oh, yeah. No,
2: all the
1: I could have gone for like two more

0: hours. But she had specifically said 1:15. And of course, at the time, I'm like, ah, of course. What? Now you're close. Now you're going to get close to that. So what are you going to do?
1: What are you going to do?
0: I guess that's it for the free show, ladies and gentlemen. We're going to head into the fun half of the pro. Oh, wait. No, we don't have that today, right? That's coming up. I had a couple of things that I wanted to plug. And, of course, I forgot to, once again, to put them in the thing. So we'll do that on Monday. Folks, just a reminder that it's your support that can help this show survive and thrive. We're sitting here in a sweat box. I don't want to guilt anybody outside of maybe our landlord who's not watching, but I did say in mid-April.
1: Yes.
0: Hey, man.
1: It's not working.
0: AC's not working.
1: Fix it.
0: And then we talked about the portable, and we plug in the portable, and the entire show shuts down.
1: And even when we're running it at 80 degrees.
0: Even
1: when we run that portable at 80 degrees.
0: No way.
1: Because it's hotter than that out right now. It's 90 degrees.
0: Why would you run it at 80 degrees?
1: You tell me. Oh. This is what you do.
0: Oh, it's because it's 90 degrees in here, and so therefore it turns
1: out. Okay, but to try to limit the power turning off, we run the air conditioning at 80 degrees, and it still shuts off our power.
0: Well, it's still the way that these work is that it's still operating the exact same compressors and whatnot. It's just it'll turn off once it gets the room to 80 degrees. But during the time that it's on, it's still drawing the same amount of power.
1: Oh, okay. So then why don't we run it at like 68 degrees? And then
0: it would be the exact same thing.
1: Oh.
0: Brian, did you not know this?
2: No.
0: Okay. All right. Well, there it is. See, one of the things we try and do around here is learn a little bit about physics. HVAC work. Nevertheless, that's not my way of saying please become members. But we got to get Emma some type of like...
1: It's hard for me. Like my commentary's worse because I'm just thinking about being hot.
0: It is. Somebody's gonna clip that.
3: Yeah.
1: damn it. I mean, if the shoe.
0: Somebody's
1: fits.
0: Gonna clip that. We're gonna have to bring in like big blocks of ice and put it in front of the fan every day.
3: Yeah,
0: that's actually, I have to say, that's what I've done in my apartment. Is I've got I put milk cartons full of water in my freezer, and then I take the milk carton out, put it in front of my fan.
1: Yeah.
0: And
1: I've heard that's actually worse because it's of the moisture that it puts into the air, that it actually makes it hotter.
0: Oh, it makes it more humid, but that's why what I do is keep it in the milk carton.
1: You know, either way, I just feel like the show's big enough that we should, you know, that we should be able to pressure the landlord to come in and fix the TV.
0: Well, what am I supposed to do? He came in the other day, and the AC technician walks in,
3: looks at it,
0: and he goes, yeah, and then just walks out.
1: Yes.
0: Like it took 6 weeks to get him in here, and the first thing he does is walk in, yeah, and then walks out.
3: Yeah, you go, I know. All good. The landlord goes, I'm actually a little confused. That was it.
1: That was it? Well, I wasn't in the front.
0: Really? First of all, we're the easiest tenant in the world. Like, they haven't had to do...
1: I mean...
0: They haven't had to do anything in here. That window wouldn't open for years until Brian got here. I guess it was just a muscle issue. And
3: no problem.
1: Hell yeah.
3: Hey, folks,
1: hi, I'm Graham Blattner.
0: Folks, it's your support that helps this show keep on keeping on through the sweat and the sweat.
3: And the tears.
0: And
3: sweat,
0: the tears. Sweat and tears.
3: There was tears yesterday. Yeah.
1: It didn't come. The tears didn't come out, okay? It almost came. They
3: it's
1: almost
3: okay
1: came
3: if they
1: out.
3: Did.
1: They didn't, but, you know, a song was ribbing me for the same thing. He was like, you cried. I was like, I didn't cry. He was like, it's on camera.
3: All right, then we'll just cite the other 400 times you've cried on this show.
1: Yeah, fair enough.
3: Maybe not
1: fair
3: yesterday.
1: Enough.
0: Yeah, we have 15 amp outlets, and the AC unit draws 20 amps. That is my guess. Maybe we need like even like a lighter weight AC or something, but I don't know what it's going to do. Folks, it's your support that makes this show possible. 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We should actually get like a I was thinking we should just get a URL that is like it's so hot in here .com. for the membership.
3: Oh, I was thinking a tier level.
0: Oh, yeah.
1: Air conditioning tier?
3: Like, yeah.
0: Oh, that's a good idea.
3: If you're a big donor, yeah. Maybe.
0: The chill out tier.
3: Yeah.
0: In the meantime, just go to the ones that we have at jointhemajorityreport.com. 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Matt, where is Matt?
3: Matt is on vacation, oh. But as far as Left Reckoning is concerned, 2 days ago was the most recent episode. Matt and David check in with an old unfavorite of theirs, Sam Harris, and his clinically hysterical way of denying atrocities. Then Conrad Blackburn talks about State Assembly in Harlem, and finally the Medi-PBD debate.
1: Boom.
0: Folks, see you in the fun half.

0: have major points of agreement. They want to make a deal. And we are very willing to make a deal.
1: Well, I think we're going to end it. I can't tell you for sure. When they want to make a deal so badly. You have no idea how badly they want to make a deal.
0: They want to make a deal so badly. I do see a deal in Iran. We were very close to a deal.
2: I think it's close to over. Yeah, I mean, I view it as very close to over.
0: It's looking very good that we're going to make a deal with Iran, and it's going to be a good deal. This process should go very quickly. We're going to end that war very quickly. They want to make a deal so badly. We think we're close to a deal, and that's okay. We're in the final throes of what will be a very, very good deal.
3: No. Today makes 39 times that he has said something like that.
4: Okay. For those of you playing the home game. Did he seem as exhausted by him as we are at this point? He fell asleep again. Mm-hmm. And he sounds, I don't know whether it's a drunk something. Did you see him? He was like, it's going to be a deal. It's in Europe. There's a ceremony happening and I can't be there. Someone that made the joke, like FDR couldn't be at the end of World War II because of WrestleMania, because he's got his thing, which there's an 89% chance of rain. Thunderstorms.
5: Uh-huh.
4: Sunday first, baby's birthday party.
5: Yeah.
4: Oh, my God. And the cage thing. Okay. Wow. Yes. Thank you, Midas Touch, for doing the timeline. I'm too exhausted, too. See, I'm feeling better. Thank you, medical emergency kit. I took my Z-Pack. Like Dr. Lonnie Paul and others told me to.
5: Good that you're
4: also
5: listening to experts.
4: Also my telemedicine doctor. Pardon?
5: It's good that you're listening to experts.
4: No, I did. No, I'm feeling much better. But I was too exhausted, so thank you, Midas Touch, because I can't. I literally, since, you know, Chris is out, I'm getting my own show prep. I literally was trying to keep up. I was like, Trump says he's going to, what was it? Bomb the, don't know what his latest threat was, and take Cargill and blah, blah, blah. Uh-huh. And then literally, I'm like, all right, I'm all set for the morning, ready to, and I was like, oh, hang on. Trump says he called off latest threats to strike Iran. It was like, I was like, oh, okay. But seriously, it is 39 times we've done this.
5: At least.
4: And of course, Iran and Israel are like, what the actual is he talking
5: there's
4: about?
5: There's no deal.
4: Oh, my God, he's getting so delusional and specific in his lies. It's going to be a signing ceremony in a couple of days in Europe. Like, what?
5: And he's not going to be there.
4: Yes. Midas Touch said, timeline of Trump's warning threatens Iran with massive strikes tonight. Which, by the way, Bella, just, I don't know, because I know you read your history. It's always good to tell the enemy exactly what you, that's what
5: oh,
4: we
5: absolutely.
4: Told.
5: Oh, absolutely.
4: Yeah.
5: Hitler.
4: Yeah, we told the Japanese, mm-hmm. here's exactly what we're going to do and when.
5: Uh-huh.
4: Didn't he always make fun of that mm-hmm. you don't? Okay. Mm-hmm. So he, threatens Iran with massive strikes tonight. Floats a ground invasion of Karg Island, which, by the way, would have resulted in, I don't know, massive United States casualties. Cancels all strikes by 1:28 p.m. Oh, just in time for the oil prices to go down in the mm-hmm. stock market to uh-huh. go up uh-huh. again.
5: Uh-huh.
4: With New Deal claims. Israel says they don't know about any deal. Your midday update is here. Thank you, Midas Touch. That was just your midday update.
5: I don't know why people that invest in the stock market keep falling for this.
4: Yes. I'm like, okay, and who just made a boatload of money again? Yeah. Like, how many times are we going to do this?
5: Yeah, he's shorting the market. That's exactly what he's doing.
4: I don't mean to make everybody unnecessarily happy, but he looked really bad yesterday. Oh, my God.
5: Yeah.
4: I was telling you I took some codeine cough medicine just now, so this might be like a Trump cabinet meeting. I may just
5: nod
4: in mid-sentence. And then you guys all have dependent, you know, like it's not happening.
5: All right.
4: Yeah. Like
5: we'll have Lonnie just prop you up like Bernie at Weekends at Bernie.
4: These enablers, they're all standing there, and he sounds completely drugged. Mm-hmm. He falls asleep again when he's talking about, you know, world peace, war and peace. Everyone's just standing there like... Okay. He said, my preference has always been to take Karg Island. This is the interview we did the day before. I don't know that America has the stomach for it, but you'd make a fortune. Mai says he's talking about sacrificing thousands, possibly tens of thousands of American soldiers' lives so he and his buddies can make a fortune. That's what he thinks we don't have the stomach for. And we just let this go on. Yesterday was one of those days, Jody, where I'm like, what? We're just letting this go on?
5: Mm-hmm.
4: He is clearly, we're at the point where I don't trust Israel or Iran, but generally that's where you get the actual truth.
5: Yeah,
4: about.
5: I'm going to believe them when it comes to a deal.
4: Right. But Israel, it's not just not a deal. We have no idea what he's talking about.
5: Right.
4: Like, he's just clearly desperate to get out of this, and he doesn't. So he's just, at this point, he's just making stuff up. It's purely delusional. Okay. My voice is a little shaky. Oh, by the way, thank you to the person on social media that said, Steph sounds like the kind of guy I'd like to have a beer with. I could run as a man of the people now.
5: Yeah, you can. Why not?
4: It's better, right? My voice is better,
5: Much
4: Bella.
5: Much better.
4: Right?
6: Much better.
5: Much.
6: Okay.
4: We'll see how it holds out by hour three. But we have a usual sexy liberal Friday. Mm-hmm. John Fugelsang for Angela. As we said yesterday, Mark Hamill just announced for LA Sexy Liberal. One show only.
5: And Glenn will be in on Monday.
4: Yes. Glenn Kirshner is... we're going to find out whether his name is supposed to come down today. They filed a stay.
5: They filed a stay, so we'll see what happens. But
4: Glenn was
5: going
4: to call.
5: But Glenn's going into a hearing for the cop killer slush fund.
4: Oh, okay.
5: So that's why he's not available to.
4: Oh, okay. But, they filed an emergency stay or whatever. This is what we said. Like, will he actually follow the law? You never know. But today's supposed to be the day.
5: I say people go down there and just do it anyway. He does stuff anyway.
4: Yeah, that's what
5: just
4: he
5: do
4: does.
5: It.
4: Yeah.
5: Yeah.
4: Get some crowbars. Let's go.
5: Oh, to if I live there, I would.
4: To whoever put 8647 in the grass.
5: That was good.
4: Fantastic.
5: And it could get worse over time because of what they may have done. Right now, it doesn't look that bad, but
4: it'll grow back. Unlike the rose garden.
5: Well, it looks like
4: they
5: killed the grass. It looks like it killed the grass. Whatever they did.
4: Okay. This was the other news yesterday, which was clearly evident if you have eyes and watched him yesterday. Trump saw 22 specialists in his latest medical exam.
5: That's not
4: as
5: normal.
4: As you do when you're in perfect health, as he said. There's so many cover-ups going on simultaneously. And by the way, we'll talk to Glenn Monday about it. But every single person in that situation room is guilty of obstruction of
5: Absolutely.
4: Justice and should be charged. That is exactly what a criminal conspiracy looks like.
5: Exactly.
4: See, I'm looking at you because you're
5: our
4: legal
5: law
4: expert.
5: And order.
4: Katie Fang couldn't join us today, but she's going to come.
5: I'm as good as it gets then.
4: She's going to come back again soon. Exactly.
5: Story
4: you watch
5: decisis.
4: Law and Order.
5: Story
4: did you see what? Who's Marissa Hargitay and who's her is it Chris Maloney?
5: Maloney.
4: Yeah. Oh, okay. So everybody posted the pictures of them at the Knicks and just put dum dum. are they aware there's a child rapist in the house? There, thank you, Bella. I didn't even know we had that. Wow, Bella's on it. Can I do a love letter? I did it off air. But oh my God, Bella and Jody and Lonnie, I could not have done this without you. With Chris gone, thank you so much. People have no idea.
6: Of course.
4: People have no idea how much goes into this and how much you guys prop up this decrepit old piece of crap. Me. That's me. That's me and my self-esteem talking. All right. Yes. President Trump saw 22 medical specialists as part of his annual. Actually, how many annual exams did he have? Four?
5: Well, he had two... to three, yeah. three within 13 months.
4: I don't think annual means what he thinks it means.
5: Right. If he's getting a checkup, that's one thing. But
4: right.
5: Because I get an annual physical
4: yes.
5: and then a checkup.
4: Yes. Yes. Nearly doubling the number from his past checkups and setting an apparent presidential record. Oh, finally.
5: He's
4: finally,
5: number
4: he
5: one.
4: Did something. He did something to get a record for.
5: He did number one.
4: Yeah.
5: Uh-huh.
4: Medical experts said the number is unusual. Do we need a medical expert for that?
5: No.
4: Not really. The latest factor that could provoke health concerns, do you think? The oldest person ever to assume the U.S. presidency. Ha ha, isn't it funny? Ha ha, Sleepy Joe and blah, blah. You know, I did mention during the campaign that they're basically the same age.
5: Right, you
4: but
5: did.
4: I guess no one really thought this.
5: No.
4: Yeah. Okay, because now a warning.
7: Now a warning?
4: 59, that's almost 60, Jody.
5: Yes.
4: Percent. Of respondent of Americans think Trump does not have the mental acuity to serve as president. Another 55% said they don't think he physically is healthy enough to carry out his duties. So thanks for paying attention now. Yes, Dr. Reiner said this is an extraordinary number of specialists.
5: Yeah, I mean, you just don't.
4: Yeah. You can see from yesterday, All right, so I don't... Oh, this is, by the way, this is where we have to go for our news is Iranian state media.
5: Yeah.
4: because this is the timeline we live in. Again, Midas Touch posted it. Iranian state media and news has now published what it claims is the draft agreement with Trump. This is, I'm going to love to see what Lindsey Graham has to say about this. Mm-hmm. It's only 11 billion times worse than what Obama got, right? This is what they claim is in the deal, a permanent and immediate cessation of war on all fronts, including Lebanon. The U.S. and its allies would be required to present reconstruction plans for Iran worth at least $300 billion. How much of their own money did Obama give them back?
5: A billion or something? It was a paltry amount comparatively.
4: And you know they're going to try to cloak this or spin it like it's not this.
5: Well, we've already
4: it is going to be giving them a boatload of money.
5: We already gave them some money.
4: I know. So. I know. U.S. commitment not to interfere in Iran's internal affairs, to respect the sovereignty of the Republic of Iran, a full lifting of the naval blockade within 30 days, a U.S. commitment to withdraw forces from the areas surrounding Iran, reopening of the strait within 30 days under arrangements determined by Iran, suspension of sanctions on the sale of oil, petrochemical products, and related derivatives, along with full Iranian access to the resulting financial revenues. Oh, my God. Mm-hmm. Right? I was listening to an expert this morning, Jody, say that the other thing he keeps just repeating, because he's got nothing else in his pudding with syphilitic brain worms, whatever's up there in his head, but he keeps repeating, no nuke, they won't have a nuke. Well, first of all, they're saying, like, there's nothing in any of these agreements that guarantees that. It just kicks the can down the road. Mm-hmm. So, as we always said, he's always going to declare victory no matter what. But he's got basically nothing. Mm-hmm. He's got nothing except we're in way worse position than we were in before this debacle. And it's going to cost us a hell of a lot more. It's extraordinary. It really is. All right. Did I mention that the president is very credibly accused of being a child rapist and there's a massive cover-up going on?
5: Mm-hmm.
4: Hmm. All right. Because I was sick, I couldn't go on CNN to mention that.
5: Right.
4: 60 to 70 times, as I tend to do. All right. So we have a big, sexy liberal Friday, 18 minutes after the hour. Jerry Jacobus. I said it right.
5: You did.
4: I said it
5: you
4: right.
5: Said it right.
6: Yeah.
4: Political strategist and, more importantly, ex-GOP. Thank God.
6: Thank God.
4: Good morning, Sherry.
6: Good morning.
4: I can't even imagine how you process. I talk all the time about what's happened to my dad and Goldwater's party, but I don't know how you process what has happened to anybody's version of a Republican Party. They have fully become the party of pedophiles and pedophile protectors with this latest New York Times story. Talk a little bit about that.
6: Well, you know, my dad always said we are Bob Michael, Howard Baker Republicans, you know, from Peoria. Bob Michael would not be allowed in the GOP these days. Neither would Ronald Reagan, but Bob Michael was the rhino. He was the House Minority Leader. I'm from Peoria. I worked for him. And I don't recognize the party. We didn't even have that word rhino when I first started in politics on Capitol Hill 8 million years ago. But, you know, Stephanie, I left the party 10 years ago. I wasn't one of those people that stuck around. I didn't say, oh, I'm going to work for him and then see the light and then, you know, go get a book deal or something like that. I actually left the GOP the day after they nominated Trump. And I'm a former RNC spokesperson.
4: Good for
6: I used
4: you.
6: To run campaigns. I was a senior, you know, congressional staffer. But, you know, and the establishment people did not support Trump.
4: Yeah.
6: But they were like, you know, he's going to lose, but he's our nominee. And we'll all come back together in the fall. And I thought he'd lose too. But I was like, you know what? I never want to sit around a conference table with any of you people that think this is okay.
4: Yeah.
6: It's not.
4: Isn't that the disgusting thing, Sherry, about the New York Times story? It's not just how disgusting he is. That all these people, not talking about how you get justice for these little girls that were raped, but how do we cover this up? Knowing full well that he's guilty, right?
6: Yeah. Well, and I was reading this stuff. I was looking at some of these excerpts, Stephanie, and I think what this means, I mean, I'm just connecting dots here. It's not that hard. I think this explains a lot of the people he surrounds himself with. He wants to keep these guys close to him. I think that his cabinet, I think his administration, I think other people that he's saying, hey, give me lots of money for my ballroom that I'm going to pocket. I think that he's extorting all of them. I mean, it looks clear. I mean, clearly this is what Epstein did, and Epstein obviously had stuff on Trump. He's got stuff on, you know, Bill Gates. But I think this is a scandal worse than even the most cynical of us can comprehend at this point in time. And I fear that we do not have the kahunas to go after him. I mean, we've kind of shown pretty solidly over the past 10, 11 years that we'll do a little bit, but we don't want to go too far. We don't want to rock the boat. Well, but this is shocking. It's sickening.
4: The raw story says the Trump administration is launching a massive leak hunt to find out who spilled the details on the panic conversation inside the White House. And so someone posted and said, so it's true. I mean, and by the way, this wasn't the only reporting yesterday. Miami New Times, Epstein file says Trump knew and funded underage sex parties at his golf course. FBI tip memorialized in the Epstein files alleges Trump knew about underage sex parties at a Trump golf course. I mean, everyone keeps saying these are the Trump files. He literally, Jamie Raskin said, Cherry is mentioned a million times, more times than Epstein.
6: Yeah.
4: Oh, hi, Free Speech TV land. Looky here. It's an unsolicited testimonial, right? Steven says, if you don't listen to Free Speech TV and the Stephanie Miller Show, blame yourself. Listen and donate now. Democracy will thank you. Hashtag hold fast. Thank you, Steven. And America thanks you for your service to me, but also to free speech in America. It is a double match day, the last day of the fund drive. Please, please, please help us. Freespeech.org/donate. Cherry Jacobus. I said it right.
5: You did.
4: I said it
5: right.
6: Yeah.
4: Political strategist and, more importantly, ex-GOP. Thank God. Good morning, Cherry.
6: Good morning.
4: I can't even imagine how you process. I talk all the time about what's happened to my dad in Goldwater's party, but I don't know how you process what has happened to anybody's version of a Republican Party. They have fully become the party of pedophiles and pedophile protectors with this latest New York Times story. Talk a little bit about that.
6: Well, you know, my dad always said, we are Bob Michael, Howard Baker Republicans, you know, from Peoria. Bob Michael would not be allowed in the GOP these days. Neither would Ronald Reagan, but Bob Michael was the rhino. He was the House Minority Leader. I'm from Peoria. I worked for him. And I don't recognize the party. We didn't even have that word rhino when I first started in politics on Capitol Hill 8 million years ago. But, you know, Stephanie, I left the party 10 years ago. I wasn't one of those people that stuck around. I didn't say, oh, I'm going to work for him and then see the light and then, you know, go get a book deal or something like that. I actually left the GOP the day after they nominated Trump.

0: Stephanie Miller. Ain't got no time for your poo-poo, speedity boo.
1: Good morning, everybody. Hot 97, New York City. Circa 1991, everybody. Where everybody knew Donald Trump was a scumbag. Just saying. I knew then. That was the one-hit wonder, Betty Boo, just doing that too, Jody.
2: I know. I love Betty Boo.
1: Love that song. So noisy. It's so noisy. Okay. There was a lot of cowbell in that, wasn't
2: there? There was.
1: Yeah. And normally you need more cowbell, but not for that one. Okay. Jody.
2: Uh-oh.
1: Who said Graham Plattner is like a pig? He's worse than any human being that's ever run for office.
2: Hunter Biden.
1: No, that was a bad guess. That was Donald Trump talking about Graham Plattner.
2: I should have known by that wonderful impression that you do.
1: Jody, who said grab him by the... See, I did try to... she was married. Who said that?
2: Melania Trump.
1: No, that was another horrible guess. That would also be Tito Lini. Donald Trump. Okay. Graham Plattner was asked about this.
3: Okay. The Democratic nominee for U.S. Senate in Maine. You've had quite a 24 hours. You're clearly under Donald Trump's skin. You could see that. We played a sample of that. I think he called you a thug. I don't even know. Repeatedly today, we played some of it. And he said you are, quote, the worst than any human being that's ever run for office, probably. What'd you think when you heard that?
4: Well, coming from... certainly the worst person to have ever run for office. I take it as an immense compliment.
1: Jody, I don't know if you've mentioned, but noticed, but there's been some clutching of the pearls that about Graham Plattner.
2: Yeah,
1: even on
2: ridiculous.
1: MS Now, I'm like, okay, we've got to be a different Democratic Party. We just can't. Thank you, Bella. Give me a break. It's up to the people of Maine.
2: Absolutely.
1: Okay. Okay, this is just to make us all happy. Howard says the weather forecast for rain in Washington, D.C. on Sunday afternoon is 89%.
2: It was only 55 yesterday.
1: God, just give us a sign.
2: Any kind of sign.
1: If there might, in fact, be alleged child rapist, adjudicated rapist in the Oval Office, then maybe you don't.
5: Just give me a sign.
1: Okay.
5: No.

0: against any kind of sign.
1: Okay. Jody, oh, sorry. Who said this would be yesterday? The batteries were too heavy for the boats and caused them to sink.
2: J.D. Vance.
1: No, that would also be Donald Trump. As someone said, and they all stood around there like idiots laughing.
2: Doesn't he know that boats that are powered by gas also have batteries?
1: Yes, I don't. Yes, CNN calculated Trump has mentioned an impending deal with Iran almost 40 times. Meanwhile, Trump again declared the end of the war. He said, I don't know if you've heard, but we ended the war with Iran today.
2: Oh.
1: And they agreed to never have nuclear weapons, which is what we insisted on. And, of course, immediately Iran and Israel were like, I don't know.
2: No.
1: There's no. He even made up a signing ceremony this time.
2: I know.
1: There's a signing ceremony in Europe. He was almost out of sleep by then, so I think that's what he said. There's a signing ceremony in Europe. I can't go. Because he's got to be at his thunderstormy cage match.
2: Right.
1: Jeff in Michigan. Oh, hi, Jeff.
3: Hi, Jeff.
4: Hi, how you doing? I'd like to say happy Pride, first of all.
1: Thank you.
4: And I'd like to thank you for having that guest host on the last few days. Harvey Firestein?
1: Yes.
4: For Pride.
1: I just want to be loved. Is that so wrong?
2: Matt Riley says I'm cute.
4: You guys are wonderful.
1: Yes, thank you. Thank you. I am that dude you want to have a beer with.
2: Yeah, you seem like a chill guy. Yeah,
1: I do, right? I seem like a totally chill guy.
2: Nixon six, right?
1: Wait. Okay, let's go to Karen in Chicago. Hello, Karen. Hello, Karen.
5: Hey. Hello. Can you hear me?
1: Yes, go ahead.
5: Hi, sorry. I was just talking to Krista. Anyway, I just want to say, if D.C. is going to be getting the weather front that Illinois and Indiana got, oh, there is hope. It is going to be a good weekend. Yeah. It just, oh, my gosh.
1: By the way.
5: It is just rich, though.
1: Mm-hmm. Did you see Marco Rubio said this occasion, it's a gift to America? I'm like, oh, please, off. You compared it to the moonshot.
5: Oh,
1: I'm like, what? This is a birthday party for him that he's making money on. I'm sorry, Karen. Go ahead.
5: It's the end of all of this. You know, when we take back a majority, and hopefully we get a super majority, because we have got to get to the bottom of this and expose this and hold these people accountable.
1: Yep.
5: Marco Rubio, I mean, remember the 2015, the Republican primaries, every single one of them were, you know, speaking the truth. That was probably the first time.
1: Yep. Absolutely. Sorry, honey. Heartbreak, which you're well acquainted with.
2: It hurt her head.
6: Hi, and welcome back. Just 954 days left to go in our countdown to liberty. 250 years of America coming up pretty soon. Happy birthday, America. If you missed it, the on-again, off-again, on-again war in Iran is now off again. After blasting all over Truth Social last night that he was going to strike Iran hard, today Donald Trump in the Oval Office came out and said, nope, the war's off again and we'll have a deal within 2 or 3 days. Now, this may sound like blatant manipulation to many people. After all, FDR never let the Germans know we were about to invade Normandy. But Donald Trump is a different animal, and he, of course, says there's no manipulation involved. However, he was quick to note that the stock market rose more than 1,000 points today after crevicing yesterday, 900 down, now 1,000 up. Donald Trump's happy. Of course, it has nothing to do with the stock market. Oil's soon going to drop. Everything's going to be great. Donald Trump wants to let you know the on-again, off-again, on-again war is off yet again. Stick around. God only knows what'll happen tomorrow. See you next time.
7: And then we're going to lead up to what we have to do and address the largest spending items. The reason we're in trouble is because over 74% of federal spending is on autopilot, mandatory spending. That's your entitlement programs like Medicare, Medicaid, and then things like Social Security. They have to be adjusted and fixed. We have a plan to do that next year, and it's
0: Sexy Liberal. This year, one show only in Southern California.
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12: Give it up for yourselves, L.A. Sexy Liberals. God bless you.
0: John Fugelsang.
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0: Comedy duo Frangela.
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0: Here's what's going on. Sources tell CNN that President Trump is growing more and more furious, especially this week after he ordered new strikes in Iran. They say he felt both Tehran and the media didn't view U.S. military action as powerful enough. So he ordered another round of strikes yesterday in the hopes of forcing Iran to come to the table in a way that they will accept a deal. But today, he's still clearly frustrated that Iran doesn't seem to be taking the strike seriously, which is why he's raising the stakes again.
1: Oh, my God. Uh-huh. Exactly. How much of this is his stupid ego and trying to look tough?
0: All
1: and he
0: it.
1: Is the weakest pussy. Iran is just laughing at him at this point. Mm-hmm. They actually, their statement yesterday, Jody, actually used the term taco.
2: Yes, they did.
1: Like, they're just tweaking him at this point. By the way, someone did more specific math. Trump has stated 55 times mm-hmm. that he defeated Iran. He has stated 35 times Iran is destroyed. He has stated 38 times that a deal is imminent and 25 times that the Strait of Hormuz is open. Elect a clown, expect a circus.
2: Yeah, didn't he say the Strait was open yesterday?
1: Yes, always. It's, you know, it's open. It's been open, just no one knows it. Yeah, including you. All of the international ships and Iran.
2: Yeah, the world.
1: Yeah, someone said, how is anyone still listening to this lunatic and still supporting him?
2: I just
1: watched in the Oval Office yesterday, and I'm like, do they really think this is what a tough guy looks like? He barely staying awake again, fell asleep again, slurring his words, just talking just complete nonsense. I am having a hard time soldiering on today with the news on social media. The future of the Harmar Mall is uncertain. Saw a local news item, Steph, on local Fox 9.
2: Aww.
1: I mean, why, we, this, once again, we can't have nice things. Really?
2: Not the Robin in Minneapolis. Didn't

0: Thank you, Rocky Mountain Mike. Has Minnesota not been through enough, Jody? Have they not been through enough? They might bulldoze the Harmar. No more East Wing. I mean, really. All right. Glenn will be checking in with us Monday. He is busy today, this morning, in a hearing. But thank you. Here's some other legal points. McCain says, here's the linchpin. Congress passed a law requiring all Epstein materials to be released. This circle of conspiracy broke that law. Each one should be prosecuted to the fullest extent of the law. Mm-hmm. It's obviously a conspiracy. It's obviously a obstruction.
1: Yeah.
0: Someone else said, I'm no lawyer, but doesn't this emergency meeting with J.D. Vance and senior White House officials in the Situation Room to war game the fallout for Trump raping children in the Epstein files make everyone in that room part of a criminal conspiracy, which I think is kind of illegal?
1: Oh, it's very illegal.
0: I'm just going with your law and order degree right now, but we'll also ask Glenn on Monday. But yeah, I know it's overwhelming. There's, I don't know how, 11 billion crimes committed a day, but okay. Oh, I know, because Jody's here. We're very excited that we've had Jody all week. I'm not going to waste Melania Trump, because as we all know, she has
1: individual liberty
0: from the English language.
1: Yes.
2: Where liberty can flourish.
1: Liberty can
2: Success
1: flourish.
2: Is not liberty. About how many benefits a person receives, but rather about how much independence they achieve. Starting today, the Treasury will let state child welfare agencies and foster youth representatives set up fostering the future accounts for children in foster care.
1: These youths.
0: They got to have an applause machine because people don't know when what she's saying, let alone when she's done. Do
1: right.
0: they? They're just, okay.
1: All righty then.
0: I know, because I hosted a late night show out here. There's the machine that they applaud now.
3: Clap!
0: Yes, it's either laugh.
3: That was clap! Time to laugh!
1: Did you have applause signs?
0: Yes, I'm sure we did.
1: Yeah.
0: I have never engendered applause all on my own. All right. Can I hear that again?
1: She started with individual.
2: Where liberty can flourish.
0: Liberty.
2: Success is not about how many benefits a person receives, but rather about how much independence they achieve.
0: Mm.
2: Starting today,
0: individual liberty.
2: The Treasury will let state child welfare agencies and foster youth representatives set up fostering the future accounts for children in foster care.
1: She learned how to say Ute by watching.
0: She's all about the children.
1: My cousin
0: married
1: Vinny.
0: Married to the alleged child rapist.
1: And she learned how to pronounce Ute by watching My Cousin Vinny.
0: Did she say success is not about. What did she say? How many benefits a person receives? Oh, so like you mean the 1.5 billion that you and your grifty family has made since you've been back in the. Okay.
3: That's the kicker. That's the kicker.
0: I waded through the,
3: She cares. She cares so much about the youth, the kids and the youth.
0: Yes.
3: The foster
0: standing
3: care.
0: Next to the.
1: Especially when she says FD Christmas.
3: Yeah.
0: And the children.
1: Mm-hmm.
0: Wow. All right. I need some Jennifer Welch. Can I please?
4: There is credible information. In the Epstein files by a 13-year-old girl, she claims under oath that she was assaulted by the sitting president of the United States. And all of these MAGA Christians, Erica Kirk and her harem of prophilia women, the Ali Beth Stuckeys of it all, the Riley Gaines of it all, they never, ever speak out for victims of sexual assault. They never speak out about crime when it's one of their own, because they believe in nothing other than white men getting power.
0: Yeah. By the way, did you see Trump called Charlie Kirk shortly before he died to rip him a new one for talking about the Epstein files?
1: Yep.
0: Okay, one more for
4: Jen. And this is my theory on it. I think these people are so broken. They're so broken. Actually, they're so broken emotionally that they've made this bargain. In their mind, if we deliver the United States of America to God as a Christian nation, then it's all going to be okay. Then we can continue being pieces of
0: Thank you. Love her. William in Ohio, you're on the Stephanie Miller Show. Hey, William.
5: Good morning.
0: Hi. Go ahead.
5: President Trump, I hate using the word President and Trump together,
3: yeah,
5: has destroyed our credibility in the nation. He has destroyed our economy. He has taken away women's rights. And the list just keeps going on and on. Not to mention his self-serving, making himself rich.
0: Yep.
5: And getting away with it. They need to impeach him, now before remains of our country is gone.
0: Yeah.
3: Yeah.
0: Yesterday, William, was one of the days that I just was like, seriously? Are Republicans going to let this go on? He fell asleep yet again while making up some latest delusion about Iran. And I literally, Jody, I was like, is there a point? Someone is going to put an end to this. This is just, it's insane. I mean, it's not just his approval ratings. It's people, Americans, what did I say? 60% don't think he's well enough.
3: Right.
0: Like, it's not like it's just us on the left. Right. Yesterday, here's another campaign ad. CW said, Trump may as well have called all the rest of us peasants. According to him, it wasn't workers who built America. It was rich guys like him and his cabinet.
3: Mm-hmm.
0: He said, these people built the country, not the complainers. The complainers didn't build the country, whether it's fishermen or farmers or anything else. Me, guys like me, they built the country. And, you know, I watch all these ingrates.
3: We're the ingrates.
0: Wow. It's today's Let Them Eat Cake moment.
3: Mm-hmm.
0: They're always complaining. They didn't build anything. They couldn't build anything. Wow. Thanks for yet another campaign ad.
3: Mm-hmm.
0: Did you see someone from Fox News asked him about bombing Iran's water supply, which is yet another war crime? It's over 100 degrees there.
3: Mm-hmm.
0: That it's yet another war crime. And he babbled for, I think it was 3.5 minutes about election fraud.
3: Yeah.
0: Instead of, even Fox News knows he is not coherent in any way. Oh, here's some news from California, everyone. Oh, heavens. The first poll out, Javier Becerra, 58%, Steve Hilton, 35%. Oh, dear. I don't think they understand the deep blueness of California the jungle primary, that when you're spreading the vote out, it's not election fraud. It's that we have 61 candidates, right,
3: yeah,
0: on the
3: ballot.
0: Well,
3: I mean, we have elected statewide Republican governors, but in general, they were more moderate.
0: Yeah.
3: Than Steve Hilton.
0: And they have really good movie catchphrases.
3: Well, that too. No, not just Pete Wilson.
6: Vista,
3: Pete Wilson was a Republican, and he was our governor.
7: It's been a while.
3: It's been a long time.
7: It's been a while.
3: But
0: it's been a minute.
7: I think things have changed. So
3: well, I mean, you've still got Fresno.
7: Well,
3: you've still got Orange County.
7: Oh,
3: they still got San Diego, you know.
7: Fresno is,
3: Yeah.
0: But they keep posting that stupid map about, look, all the red in California. It's landmass. Landmass doesn't vote.
7: It's literally the farms. It's the agriculture. If you look at a map, I will always bring up San Luis Obispo and just Central California because it's all agriculture land, but there's no one there.
0: Yeah.
7: As someone from that area.
0: They do the same thing, the map of the USA. It's like, oh, yes, look how red Wyoming is and the three people there,
7: the five people in Indiana. Like, give me a break.
0: Right.
7: If you're from Indiana, no disrespect to you.
0: No disrespect.
7: Love you guys.
0: To all our Indiana listeners. Jeff says, if we're being honest with ourselves, the race for California governor is probably already over. This is what I would have expected, to tell you the truth. We've elected Republican governors before, but they were either moderate, to your point, Jody, or a mix of moderate and conservative. We don't like MAGA loons. Of course, they're already calling fraud. And Steve Hilton,
3: got the number two spot.
0: Yeah, got
3: Well, Donald's taking credit for that.
0: By the way, let's not get happy. We need massive turnout because they're going to try everything. So don't.
7: Yes.
0: I do not, I don't endorse that the race is already over. It is not. We can need every single person to turn out. But that being said, yes, I would expect it to be a drubbing because we live in California.
3: Yes.
0: Just FYI.
3: Yeah.
0: GTK. Write it down. Okay. 47. I'm sleepy. 46 minutes after the hour.
8: Happy Pride. I feel like it's been a month since I've seen you.
0: I've
8: been on this show. I was traveling and working and doing all of the things.
0: I know. I don't know if you can tell. I have a really bad cold. And so in honor of Nancy Mace losing, I sound like I'm transitioning. And so, yes. Sound like a dude. Okay.
8: I want to shake you for that one, but we're going to leave it the way it is.
0: What was the joke we loved, Jody, about Nancy Mace can hang out with Riley Gaines
3: now? Right, because they're both in fifth place.
0: and then whine about being fifth place losers.
8: Thank God, though. That's the last thing that state needed. I hope that Lindsey Graham loses their position. Yeah. I'm glad Nancy Mace is not going to be governor. It's good to see. It's nice to see.
0: Yeah. Dana, I've saved this all morning just because Anna and also our JoJo from Jurors said something similar. She said, WTF are we doing? He mutilated a child's nipples while raping her. And here we are going on about our lives like nothing happened. Yeah. The fact that there is any other news story. And someone else said seconds after the new Epstein info came out, Donald Trump started to bomb Iran again. He's killing innocent people to cover up his involvement in a pedophile ring. Impeach, remove, and lock him up. Just your thoughts on all of this, the New York Times bombshells. And
8: I wish it moved the needle. I wish it mattered to these people. I don't understand why it does not matter to these people. And I'm glad this reporting keeps coming out, because I don't want this story to ever go away. I don't want people to ever stop talking about this. I want all of the things that are going on in New Mexico and the uncovering of the land and the investigations there to continue. I don't know if he'll ever serve justice in his lifetime, because I don't think he's got much time left, but I do want the truth to come out, because I do want people to know.
0: Yeah. Speaking of fantastic things in New Mexico, Representative Melanie Stansberry is just, I just love that she's just on this, mm-hmm. I think she talked about it being their Watergate, but I'm like, man, we are 11 billion times worse than Watergate now. But it is, once again, and here's the thing, like a lot of people have said, that you can't really say, oh, the cover-up is worse than the crime, because the crimes are really, really effing horrific.
8: Yeah.
0: But the cover-up is pretty despicable, that all of these people in the Situation Room are in a panic about how to protect a child rapist. Allegedly.
8: And why? I just don't understand why at this point. He's not even running the government.
3: No.
8: He's not the guy in charge. Why not let him go down? I don't understand. You're still going to get all of your money funneled from Russia. You're still going to get all of your tax breaks. You're still going to get everything that you want right now, because these things are going through and they're passing and someone else is going to pick up the torch. Why are you protecting one of the most disgusting human beings that's ever walked this earth?
0: Yeah. And by the way, I keep trying to mention this because the source is Representative Raskin, who should know. In case nobody told you today, Trump's name is mentioned in the Epstein files more than a million times. I keep hearing this 38,000. No, more than Epstein. I mean, and this is, I keep saying God bless Ted Lieu, who keeps saying it almost every day. Mm-hmm. The president is very credibly accused of child rape multiple times. This latest disgusting nipple thing is just the latest,
8: I can't. It makes my stomach turn. And all of the people that are covering up, Kash Patel has seen everything. Pam Bondi has seen everything. Yeah. These people that are protecting him, it's horrifying. It's horrifying.
0: Yeah. Blah, blah, blah. Where was I? Hold please.
8: Here.
0: No, you can tell her in a panic. We just had a right-wing caller that wanted to, skew. Belle and Jody and I are talking about that. You cannot spin these numbers, these inflation numbers. We all we live. We go to the gas station. We go to the grocery store.
3: Well, I should have said to him when he said 2020 it was 9%, I should have said, who was president in 2020?
0: Well, yeah, first of all, right. This is what MJ said. Remember when Joe Biden brought inflation down from 9.1% to 2.9% in only 2 years? Good times. Yes, the point is, yes, it was high because, you said, of COVID and supply chain stuff. And now, and literally, provably, Joe Biden presided over the best economic recovery from COVID of any country in the world, Dana. He's ranked number three as best president for the economy ever after
8: those
0: Roosevelt and Clinton.
8: Yeah, these callers know that. They want to twist them any way they can just so it behooves their story. But the numbers are there. They're provable numbers. I mean...
0: Yeah, yeah. We were just talking about his latest. It really is just like war crime, sex crime, war crimes. He bombed a water supply. Uh-huh. That's a war crime. And he basically said, oh, we're stealing their oil, which would be another war crime, except we think he's lying about that because he's...

0: 53 minutes after the hour. Jody, we've been mentioning the festive news that thunderstorms are currently forecast for Trump's birthday. Just send us a sign in Washington when the UFC fight is set to take place on Sunday. Mm-hmm. Huh. There's a guy in our door. What does he want, do you think? Is he here to kill us? Okay.
1: Oh, my gosh. Oh,
0: I think
2: he's dropping something off.
0: Probably, oh, okay. It's
1: probably Amazon, but he's just...
2: Yeah, it looks like an Amazon.
0: I don't think so. What, Lonnie, we'll go see what the murderer wants. Okay.
1: Oh, my. I'm kidding.
2: She used to send me out.
0: All right, so Marco Rubio...
1: I don't want to deal with it. Jody, you go to the killer. The killer is here, guys.
2: She did it to me. It was a few years... He's an Amazon guy.
0: Okay. All right, Marco Rubio on this
3: late last night, they were testing the pyrotechnics. I'm not going to give away anything other than to say they work. It was good. Secret Service wasn't as excited by the explosions, but everybody else and what they built out there is phenomenal. We'll never see it again. Although the president's threatening to leave it permanently. You heard that, right? He's threatening to leave the gym. Just don't know. Maybe, you know, we'll just host weekly fights between people and politics, you know, and and settle our scores that way. But all kidding aside, Sunday is an unbelievable, historic, I think never to be repeated until next year experience.
0: Let's hope so.
1: Until
0: let's
1: next
0: hope
1: year,
0: this will
1: until
0: never
1: next week.
0: Be. Oh, God, he's talking about leaving this up all the time. Yes, well, this monstrosity at our house.
2: I think he was
0: house.
2: Told that the helicopter lands there, so you may want to get rid of it.
0: Okay, he went on to say.
3: The White House is the people's house. It belongs to the people of the United States.
1: Yes, it does.
3: The American
1: 250
3: celebration belongs to the people of the United
1: yes,
3: States.
1: Yes, it does.
3: And there are millions and millions of Americans from all walks of life that are not necessarily attuned to politics or the financial markets or anything else, but they love the sport. And every Saturday, we've got a big event once a month. They're tuning in and they're watching and they've hosted it. For them to be able to see this event with their White House in the background as part of our celebration as a country
0: God.
3: In our 250 years,
0: oh my God.
3: I think is a gift to the American people.
1: Oh, my God.
0: Splat. Oh, splat. Oh. He actually said when President Kennedy announced we were going to put a man on the moon and return them safely to Earth, no one thought that was possible, and we did it, said
1: oh my
0: Rubio.
1: God.
2: He
0: at
2: really
0: some
2: compared
0: level,
2: it to that?
0: Yes. At some level, that's what this whole company, what the UFC has been.
1: Oh, my God.
0: Sweaty men kicking each other in the head is the same.
2: Oh, Jesus Christ.
0: He forgot to mention Trump's $50,000 investment in UFC's parent company, comparing the moonshot to another Trump grift. A cage match at the White House shows Rubio for the fool he is. What was once a shining city on the hill is now a tarnished, sad joke. Oh, my God.
1: We had a long conversation about this last week, but it's so funny to me how we were, like, comparing it. We're like, this isn't even, like, WWE would make more sense and be more entertaining than UFC.
0: I know.

0: nonsensical things. And he was half asleep when he was talking, Jody. Mm-hmm. And making up this delusional meeting in Europe that's not happening for the end of the war that's also not happening. I mean, how much more dangerous are they going to let this get, national security-wise? It's insane. Let's see. Gloria in Ohio. Hey, Gloria.
1: Hi.
0: Hi.
1: I read online, and I'm not sure if it's accurate.
0: It must be true.
1: That if you are not a member of the International Criminal Court, but you commit a crime against a member of the International Criminal Court, if you go to any country that is in the criminal court, you can be arrested
2: right.
1: and charged.
2: Yes.
0: Right.
1: I think that's why Trump missed his son's wedding.
0: Oh.
1: That's why he's saying he's not going to go to Europe if there's a signing ceremony. And there was, I think he was supposed to go to Japan or India, and he said, oh, it's too far.
0: Wow.
1: But he did make
0: okay.
1: it.
0: Well, thank you for that fun fact.
2: Well,
0: that
2: no,
0: is
2: I mean,
0: that,
2: that's
0: a super fun fact. I hope they have meetings like that. Like, no, sir, you can't go there. You'll be arrested. No, not there either.
2: Well,
0: nope.
2: That's why Dick Cheney hasn't gone to Europe, because he's worried about being arrested
0: right.
2: and sent to The Hague.
0: Is he still with us?
2: I think so. Is he?
0: Sorry, I can't.
2: I can't remember.
0: I can't either.
2: But that's why George W. Bush won't go. We know he's
0: right.
2: alive.
0: Right.
2: Okay.
0: All right. Nah.
2: Did
0: all
2: we
0: right.
2: kill Dick Cheney?
0: Google that. We have John. It's been a long week for us. We have John Fiegel saying in for Angela.
2: He died Come last on. Year in November.
0: Right.
3: Oh,
0: I knew that. I knew that. I knew that. Yeah.
4: Okay, a ceasefire is a
3: there's no fire. Time.
4: There's no fire. So if people are exchanging gunfire, that is not a ceasefire. That is a war term. That is a we on.
5: Hi, I'm Frances Callier.
4: And I'm Angela V. Shelton.
5: We are Frangela, and welcome to Zero Sane
4: Zero.
5: Days.
4: Zero Sane Days. You were hoping every day that today would be the day that something sane happens, something that tethers us all to the same reality.
5: But no, you didn't get that, boo.
4: You didn't get that. And we're not going to get it again this week.
5: Yes.
4: Because guess what? Whether or not you believe it, the economy is really great. And I even hear tell that maybe it's going to get a lot better, like, soon?
5: Yeah. Yeah. Trump promises an economic turnaround. Listen.
6: Rebound is coming.
7: You're going to see some very good things happen over the next 90-day period. 90 days. Watch what happens. You're going to be better than you were 4 months ago.
5: What? Listen. Okay. If I could make promises, be like, look, 90 days from now?
3: 90.
5: Okay. Not 60. Don't come up in here with your 60 days.
4: No,
5: things are
4: no.
5: better.
4: It's 90.
5: 90.
4: 90. So 90 days. Okay. But then 4 months ago, okay, if you divide that by 4 months ago, okay,
5: right.
4: okay, and then you subtract out the Knicks game score,
5: right.
4: What you get is better.
5: Better economy. You're
4: better
5: welcome.
4: Economy. Are you going to believe me or your lying wallet?
5: But no. You know what? It's going to turn around.
6: A positive
5: everybody.
6: Economic sign, the labor market showing surprising strength, adding over 170,000 jobs in the month of May.
7: Hey, they smashed all expectations by actually three times.
6: But the same report kicked off a major market sell-off, drawing complaints from the president.
7: When we have good numbers, the markets ought to go up.
5: I've never seen a president more involved in the stock market, okay?
4: Well, it's one of the many ways he's enriching himself right now on a daily basis at our expense. What I find fascinating, though, is that we're at a farm. Suddenly we go to jobs numbers. Right. And New York. Right. Then we're back at John Deere, where he's still out here talking about any moment now. I mean, I want you to be prepared emotionally for when everything is four times better, four

0: 15 billion times better than it's ever been
1: in 90 before. Days.
0: In but 90 days.
1: My problem with days. Trump's 90 days is that 90 days keeps moving. Okay. Mm-hmm. Oh, did I say 90 days? You know I meant 90 days from today to today. No, not the other day.
0: Let me tell you something. And there's no war going on. That stopped. I don't know why you think. I'm just can we just for a minute? Every day I see anything about this war in Iran, they say things like this headline, New York Times headline that says basically, exchange of gunfire continually threatens delicate ceasefire.
1: See, that made my brain stop.
0: Okay, a ceasefire
1: is a no fire time.
0: There's no fire. So if people are exchanging gunfire, that is not a ceasefire. That is a war time. That is a we on. Yeah. You know? And I feel like when you couple this with the economy's great or is going to be really great in 90 days, I feel like we're constantly being told things that are demonstrably not true in our own lives. Like in...
1: There's a little bit more, Angela.
2: Not go down, and it would be, that's the way you build greatness.
3: Analysts say fears of a Federal Reserve rate hike contributed to Friday's losses.
4: With a strong employment report yesterday, combined with the upward pressure on inflation coming from energy prices, tariffs, and more broadly, a healthy and strong economic outlook, that does increase the risk for the Federal Reserve having to raise later this year.
3: And despite those numbers, a recent poll found the majority of Americans feel the economy is poor or not so good, with only 30% approving of the president's handling of it.
1: Who is this 30%?
0: I need to know, because we were told it was a 1%. I understand that the 1% might be thrilled, okay? Because it's the moment for greed. But how are there 30% of this country, 30 people every 100, Francis?
1: Yeah.
0: Who are like, this is good.
1: I like this.
0: Do you know any of these people?
1: I don't. I have yet to meet one. And I mean, drive, go in the grocery store, at the gas pump, at the bank. That's a 30% lie, y'all.
0: I'm watching people put stuff back on grocery store shelves repeatedly. Okay. Use the calculators and the whole thing. And then you're telling me it's good or it is going to get good. And the problem is, you know, people are supposed to listen to him. And if they listened to Trump, then things would be better. But I don't. For who?
1: For who? You know why? Because we got zero.
0: Zero same days.
1: I'm Frances Callier.
0: I'm Angela V. Shelton.
1: We'll see you later. Let us know what you think.

0: if you supported some of what's gone on right now, it has been more than a decade now of feeling like Washington is punching you in the face every time you look at your phone or watch TV. Right? Imagine if you could look at what was going on with your leaders and actually feel your blood pressure go down a little bit instead of up. Wouldn't that be nice?
1: That'd be nice.
0: You don't have to be on one side of the aisle to feel that way. And I think we have a chance to speak to that.
2: Boy, howdy. Pete Buttigieg.
3: Yeah, he's great.
2: He is. Fantastic messenger. Okay. Hey, here's some good news. Let's see. Justin, Democrats soar near all-time high in the odds to take the House at midterms. Republicans, Micah says Republicans just brutally gerrymandered 8 states, and their odds of getting blown out are even higher than they were before. Absolutely incredible. And neener. Okay, we have John Fugel saying we have Frangela coming up. Did we mention, by the way, we just added Mark Hamill to Sexy Liberal LA October 24th in Los Angeles. Huh? What? Yes. And more to come. More to come, everybody. SexyLiberal.com. Get those tickets. One show only, as they say in Dreamgirls. One night only.
3: One night only.
2: Yeah. Okay. All right, so just in case you're keeping track, which I don't know what the point of that is. Trump said yesterday, oh, by the way, someone said they won't call him president. Have you noticed that for 10 years now, when I highlight my stories, mm-hmm. I never, ever highlight president. I just highlight Trump.
3: I don't even say Trump. I say Donald because he hates that.
2: Yes. I refuse. Yeah. he has called off new strikes on Iran hours after threatening to escalate the war because, yes, you have seen this before. It's happened. What did we decide? 39 times did CNN?
3: Just for that.
2: Yeah. He said in a social media post that based on the facts, the discussions with the Islamic Republic of Iran has brought to the highest levels of Iranian leadership and approved. Iran says
3: no.
2: No.
4: Compute says nah.
2: Israel says
4: Compute says nah.
2: No. No. Trump also suggested that progress has been made.
4: Compute says nah.
3: No.
2: He did not offer details.
3: Shocking.
2: It is shocking. Oh, actually, he did offer details that were completely delusional.
3: Right.
2: At signing ceremony in a couple of days in Europe. I will be there. Oh, my God. He said in the social media post that was earlier, the U.S. would hit Iran very hard tonight. That's, by the way, we said that's exactly what happened in World War II. Remember, we said, we're going into Normandy and here's where we're going to land.
3: Shh, don't tell Hitler.
2: Right. And then we said, P.S., don't tell Hitler.
3: Right.
2: he said, hit very hard, take total control of Iran's oil and gas industries, including the vital Karg Island, in the not-too-distant future. I mentioned that he had talked about, he said to Fox about taking Karg Island. Again, hard to say exactly how many American soldiers would die, but a lot.
3: Oh, yeah.
2: American troops will be vulnerable on Karg Island because of its proximity to the Iranian mainland, from which missiles, drones, and artillery could be fired. Iran is laughing at them. Mm-hmm. That's what's humiliating on the world stage is they post stuff, saying stuff like taco. Like, oh, Trump tacoed again. That's what they call it in America. I mean, how humiliating. This one we mentioned yesterday, but I just can't. It's a different delusion a day, right?
3: Mm-hmm.
2: Trump's Iran war secret mission story crumbles under scrutiny. Everything he says crumbles under scrutiny. Trump's dramatic Oval Office boast about a covert nighttime operation sneaking oil out of under Iran's nose turned out to be anything but secret. He said, you know who doesn't know about it? Iran. Until right now.
3: God.
2: That may have been the case, but only if Iranians don't read the New York Times, which had reported on the exact same operation nearly 11 days earlier. According to a senior U.S. military official, Trump was describing an American effort to guide commercial vessels through the narrow waterway. The operation was far from secret. He claimed the operation had put more than 100 million barrels of oil onto the open market, a figure that could not be independently verified. Jody, do you have any idea why that is?
3: Because it's a lie?
2: Yes, yes. Oh, my God. How did you know? You've played this game before.
3: I have.
2: Am I getting just dumber or more delusional as I have to report on this now for 10 years? Joe in Maryland. Hi, Joe.
1: Hey, Stephanie, Jody, Bella, good morning.
5: Good morning.
1: Just wanted to, if I could, read directly from my weather app, which is called AccuWeather, for the forecast for D.C. on the 14th.
5: Sure.
2: Uh-huh.
1: The daytime temp is going to be 91, the real feel 102.
5: Oh, God.
1: Hot and humid with some sun, and this is right on the app, a thunderstorm in spots late in the afternoon. Downpours and lightning could impact the events at the White House.
2: You think?
1: Yeah, and then at night, it says an evening thunderstorm, otherwise partly cloudy and humid. Storms can bring flooding and downpours.
2: Oh, dear.
1: And localized damaging wind gusts. Now,
5: oh,
1: I live
5: wind and rain.
1: About an hour really, and 15 minutes out of D.C.
2: It, it really does sound biblical, okay. Doesn't it? Would there be locusts? Maybe there'll be locusts. I don't...
1: Yeah.
2: I loved your evil clapping just then. You're like, ooh. We became Dr. Evil's lair. Do we have the...
5: That's Phyllis.
2: Okay. Let's see. Oh, by the way, Trump... you said this yesterday, Jody, but I had to hear it for myself. Because I was like, okay, so how is it we rigged the L.A. mayor's race, but we forgot to rig the more important entire California governor's race? And you said because he said because he said something.
5: And so he was appointed.
2: Trump. I started saying it was a rigged election, and then he was approved. Someone said candidates are not approved. Election results are certified. He doesn't. We already voted. We didn't. It's like he's like, oh yeah, I said something, and so then they let Steve Hilton through. That's not how.
5: That's not how this works. That's not how any of this works.
2: Oh God. Okay, Jody, who said the strait is open? But the straits have been open for a number of months already, and you just didn't know about it.
5: Marla Maples.
2: That's a good guess, though. No. That was Trump. Do I need to point out the strait is not open? I just thought I should, you know. Okay. Wow. Big bag of rats news. J.D. Vance's chief of staff abruptly quits.
5: Yeah.
2: The rats are jumping the ship, tripping over each other. We may not have to rely on an election to dislodge the regime. It is literally imploding by itself. Grab some popcorn. It's to what we said last hour, Jody. Mm-hmm. This is clearly a criminal conspiracy and obstruction, whatever happened in that situation room. Mm-hmm. And J.D. Vance was smack in the middle of it, right?
5: And he was. I bet he's the leaker.
2: And I think he is the leaker trying to, you know, but seriously, you think this makes you look good?
5: Nope.
2: Figuring out like, how to, you know, protect the president? Like, this doesn't make you a hero of any kind.
5: No, not at all.
2: Okay. Speaking of bootlickers, here is Lindsey Graham.
6: I want to start with a bunch of thank yous. I want to thank the big guy, God. Trump comes later. Mr. President, you're not far behind God, but we're going to start with him.
2: No. Okay, so in other lickspittle news, Mike Johnson made an admirably ridiculous attempt to spin one of Trump's more eyebrow-raising comments about his horrible economy. Johnson went on CNN on Wednesday to clean up after Trump told reporters that he loved the latest inflation numbers. On the same day, data showed the consumer price index has risen 4.2% over the past year and spiked 0.5% just in May alone, the fastest pace in more than 3 years. Johnson rushed to CNN with an explanation. He said, it's totally out of context.
5: Really?
2: Out of context.
5: No,
2: yeah.
5: It's not. We heard the question. Mm-hmm. We heard his answer.
2: You know what he was talking about. He said what Trump meant.
5: What Barry meant.
2: What Barry meant this time. This is my dad's job. Was that the number would look great in comparison to what comes next.
5: What?
2: Meaning,
5: what? You mean
2: things are
5: going to
2: get worse?
5: Get worse?
2: Oh, I see. Oh, that's a sunny message for the midterms. When we get these situations resolved, and does he mean the Iran debacle that we started for no apparent reason?
5: Tariffs.
2: He said that'll be a fun thing to consider and compare. Really? Is it? Are you guys having fun?
5: Is this the fun part?
2: Fun?
5: Are we having fun now?
2: Who does he mean we? Who's having fun? You having fun?
5: No.
2: Are you having fun at the grocery store, Bella? Are you having fun at the gas station, Jody?
5: No.
2: No.
7: No, you know my opinion on the grocery store.
2: We have a fun wow. That was from
7: fun?
2: My...
7: Wow!
2: Wow! Wow!
8: this gas bill. Look at my groceries. Wow.
3: Wee.
8: Wow. It is fun. Wow.
7: I love going to Trader Joe's. It's so good.
8: That is fun. Wow.
7: What?
8: Oh, my God. Look at the price of these tomatoes.
3: I'm just glad I don't eat meat anymore.
8: Oh,
7: you and me both. Yeah. However, coffee's a problem.
8: Oh my God. Yeah, morning radio. Oof.
7: I drink so much coffee a day. It's not funny.
3: Look at her eyes. She's twitching.
7: It makes me so mad.
8: I think I have an unsolicited love ammonial for Bella.
7: So oh, good. I'm glad that my pain could provide entertainment.
8: Yes. Von Seal, our beloved Von Seal in Asheville, said, despite being hopelessly heterosexual, I have just absolutely loved the totally chick vibe on the show this week.
7: Yeah.
8: Bella is the best addition to the show since Jody.
3: Aw, that's
8: participation
3: sweet,
8: ribbon for Lonnie. Yeah. There. There. Now. You're pretty.
7: Ally!
8: You're pretty.
3: There you go.
8: It is. We have a chick vibe. Okay, so wait. I'm not done spinning. What Trump meant is, he said, when these situations get revolved, that'll be a fun thing to consider and compare. That'll be a fun game.
3: So fun.
8: That's what he was talking about. That was the context. Okay,
3: no.
8: Did that clear anything up for anyone?
3: No.
8: I don't know.
7: No.
8: What?
3: No.
8: Yeah, Trump had said, and I quote, I love it. The numbers were great. You know what I really love? I love the inflation.
3: That's not out of context.
8: Okay, gas prices rose, for those of you living in the real world, 7% month on month. The average gallon of gas in the U.S. now costs $4.15, which we would drive
3: that.
8: Anywhere to get gas
3: that
8: cheap.
3: That.
8: But okay. At the grocery store, prices of fresh biscuits, rolls, and muffins up 4.7% along the month. Along with eggs, 4%, flour, 2.5%. We will specifically ask Frangela about the biscuit.
3: Naturally.
8: Yeah, about the biscuit cost and its impact on
3: Clarence Thomas.
8: And what's his name? Who's the other guy?
3: Oh, Byron Donalds?
8: Yes.
3: Yeah.
8: Okay. All right. Oh, do I need a break? I think I do. I'm having too much fun.
7: Wow!
8: These prices are fantastic.
3: I know.
8: Oh, God. Okay, 18 minutes after the hour.
9: Trump's oligarch friends and corporate, you know, they're buying up the media who otherwise would be reporting this. Remember, we all used to have access to the same news. If there'd be a breaking story, Stephanie, we'd all know what it was. Now you have to go looking for it at independent media. Who's breaking it? Is CBS News going to do it? We don't have CBS News Radio anymore. Now Barry Weiss is going to be, knifing CNN. So where do you go to get this type of news? Fox News? I mean, this is part of this larger plan, I believe, to make sure that we don't get this news. Like, we're asking the question, why isn't this the big news? It's like, well, for who? Where do we get it?
8: I don't know if you can tell. I sound like a dude because I'm really sick. But
9: I'm
8: so I had I had to turn down CNN tonight. And you know I'm sick story breaking. I feel like before Barry Weiss takes over, you got people on there going child rape.
9: Yes.
8: Like, stop trying to talk about other stuff.
9: Yeah. Say the words. You know, we go on our social media. I have my YouTube channel and podcast and everything. I feel like I can't even say the words that describe what's in an FBI report.
8: Yeah,
9: we can't even say the word. We can't even quote Trump.
8: Sherry, that's part of it.
9: Considered bad language, and they'll suspend your account, or you can't get ads on this YouTube channel if you use words that we have to be using.
8: Yeah, I mean, Sherry, isn't that part of it? Is people are uncomfortable talking about it? Like they're it's like, ugh, because it's so disgusting. But he is disgusting. He's disgusting.
9: Yeah.
8: Here's the good news. You posted independent voters have shifted a staggering 79 points on Trump on inflation. Yeah. They know he lied. They know he's incompetent. They know he's a catastrophe for the economy and the country. Plus, Texas seems to be looking maybe to turn blue with Tallarico. I mean, it does feel, I mean, it is scary wondering what he's going to try before the midterms.
9: Yeah.
8: But boy, the wind seems to be at our back, right?
9: But I'm going to be real careful about that because I think that we do too many half measures and then pat ourselves on the back. It shouldn't have gotten this far with him. We know he's going to try something. We know this. He did it 2016, 2020, and 2024. I think he cheated all three times. And in 2020, it didn't work because of the pandemic and the mail-in ballots. And that's why they panicked and had Louis DeJoy ripping mailboxes out of, you know, locking them in Democratic neighborhoods and dismantling $2 million a piece mail sorting machines so the mail and paper ballots couldn't get counted. So they do this, and they're going to do it again this time. What frustrates me, Stephanie, is I and a few other people, this has been endorsed by Mark Cuban, you know, a year and a half ago, I started calling for Democrats to do daily fact-checking press briefings, have something opposite of these White House press briefings. You do it in the Capitol building. I showed how to pay for it. You get somebody high profile and good, like a Pete Buttigieg, to do it, to be a super staffer, the way that Elon Musk was for Doge, only the good guys. You know that people like that, you'd be using these clips. It would be streaming live. The networks would have to carry it, because if the press starts doing a he said, she said, well, let's give them the he said. Fact-checking every day so these lies and misinformation can't travel around the world, and so that we're addressing it in real time in the same news cycle and maybe taking control of the agenda. You get some senator to give up their basement hideaway. You have the same press, a pool camera, everything right there in the Capitol. You have thousands of press in the House and Senate press galleries. If you move it down the street to the DNC, it's no longer their beat.
2: Yeah.
9: Right? See, I worked on Capitol Hill, so I know this stuff. I could have this set up in 4 days.
2: I know you could. Listen.
9: It doesn't cost any money. The House and Senate, the policy and steering committees could pay for it. And you could also assess each office to do this.
2: Yeah. And by the way, to your point, Sherry, I read this as a headline last hour. Postal Service won't deliver mail ballots for states that don't hand over voter lists under plan for Trump directive. I mean, we'll have to ask Glenn Kirshner and our other friends, like, because we don't know legally. God bless Mark Elias and the people fighting all of this, you know, these voter suppression. But you're absolutely right about the mail-in ballots. That's why I truly believe they did try to cheat again in 2020, but they weren't able because of COVID, and because so many people were able to vote by mail, they weren't able to rig it.
9: Yeah, and that's why they needed Elon Musk's help in 2024. Look, in 2016, we know that Paul Manafort gave Kilimnik campaign polling data. You know, they met at the 666 building, Kushner's building in New York.
2: Yeah.
9: That's the same as giving it to Putin. Now, Karl Rove, and a whistleblower once alleged that Karl Rove told her that if a state is within 3 percentage points on election night, you can cheat undetected. You couldn't do that with paper ballots, which are mail-in ballots. You know, just a couple votes per precinct. So then on election night, we later find out that Chris Blasto of ABC News, who was tight with the Trump campaign, he wanted to be the communications director, he was tight with Dave Bossie. There's a media consortium on election day.

0: Stephanie Miller.
1: Yes, it is the Stephanie Miller Show. John Fugelsang coming up, bottom of the hour. Fridays with Frangela. Karen in Philly. Hi, Karen.
2: Well, hi, Stephanie.
1: Hi.
2: Before I tell you why I called, I wanted to just say I donated twice on this fund drive, and I'm on food stamps.
3: Aww.
2: That's how passionate I am about your show.
1: Karen, that honestly, that touches my heart. Thank you so much. That is very, very kind.
3: Yes.
2: Oh, I mean, you guys mean the world to me, and I want to keep you on the air.
1: Okay, and I want you to take care of yourself first.
3: Absolutely.
1: But we appreciate everything you do. But you stay safe.
2: Okay.
1: Take care of yourself first, okay?
3: Always.
1: All right,
2: ahead. So I found a way for you to use the D word.
1: Uh-huh.
2: There's this guy that does a video show called Tasting History,
1: uh-huh.
2: and he's passionate about Victorian boiled puddings. Like you frequently does boiled pudding?
1: Yeah, I know that's called spotted. Don't say it.
3: Don't say it. We know what it is.
2: Yeah. And I can't say it because I'm after like 11 or 12 years recovering from a narcissistic relationship.
1: Oh, boy.
2: And I love men. I feel attracted to men sometimes, you know. But I'm like, I ain't going there because I ain't touching
1: too.
2: The D.
3: Yes,
1: Karen, I love
3: it.
1: You. I love you in an unholy way. Yes, spotted is a thing.
3: It is
1: but
3: a
1: you
3: thing.
1: Still can't say the thing.
3: Yeah,
1: but I love that she's a saucy little minx. That,
3: Oh, yeah.
1: Okay. Yeah. I'm attracted to men, too.
3: Yes.
1: Sometimes.
3: Don't say
1: okay.
3: that. Don't say that during Pride Month.
1: Okay. DJ says, in Trump's delusional fantasy world, the non-existent agreement that both Iran and Israel have said doesn't exist is going to be signed by someone in Europe over the weekend without him there. He literally just said that in the Oval Office. The delusions are seriously getting worse.
3: Mm-hmm.
1: I mean, oh my God. Noel Castler, our buddy, our pal, said Trump pulled his I'm going to hit Iran hard tonight based on discussions at a high level. I'm canceling my attacks BS so many times it barely gets a reaction in the mainstream media. White House insiders trading on inside information are making an effing fortune. Mm-hmm. Let's see Barron's financial disclosures.
3: Yes, please.
1: Yeah, exactly. Bob in Seaside, California. Hello, Bob.
3: Bob.
4: Yes, go ahead,
1: Bob. Bob.
4: Yeah.
1: Go ahead.
4: Definitely. Yeah, actually, I mean, are you talking to this Bob
1: yes,
4: in
1: yes.
4: Cardiff?
1: Yes, yes, yes, Bob. Yes,
3: yes.
1: Go ahead.
3: Yes. All
4: right. Yes, I had a strange experience yesterday, and I don't call in unless there's something that I haven't heard.
1: Okay.
4: But at a stoplight, somebody had me unroll the window and asked if my Stephanie Miller bumper sticker if that was Stephen Miller's wife.
1: Oh, Bob. That's what I was afraid when my voice was so low the last couple of days that people would think this is the Stephen Miller show.
3: Oh.
1: Which is, very upsetting. Okay. Midas Touch again, recapping for us. Iran, there's no deal. Israel, there's no deal. Trump, deal approved. Okay. I need a happy clappy. DR says, good things are happening. Bombshell Epstein cover-up. The White House is causing huge fallout. Record primary turnout across the country with big blue surges in several states this week. Trump's nominations keep getting nixed by his own party regularly now. His name is coming down from the Kennedy Center, hopefully today. Senator Cornyn went off on a scathing rant in the New York Times interview. He's crumbling, guys, quickly now. He's at his lowest hold on power ever, shrinking daily. It's happening.
3: Mm-hmm.
1: It's sure... felt like that watching him yesterday in the Oval Office. He is so either medicated, just low energy.
3: He's not well, and his family doesn't care. They're waiting for the paycheck.
1: Yeah.
3: They don't care.
1: Oh, by the way, other people made it. Rachel said, this is how we did it on D-Day, right? We told the Germans our operational plans.
3: Exactly.
1: That part was already the stupidest, even before you knew that he was going to talk about and not do it. It's just very hard. We're going to hit him very hard tonight, specifically Karg Island, and here are the coordinates. Okay. God Bless America posts, I keep getting comments from MAGA saying there's no evidence against Trump. You're either completely blind to reality or intentionally stupid. There are literally thousands of pages in the Epstein files, including criminal complaints and sworn testimonies documenting decades worth of Trump sexual assaults on women and underage girls. Your refusal to acknowledge or accept that fact doesn't make it any less true.
3: I agree.
1: 29 minutes after the hour, our personal comedy Jesus, John Fugel, sang next.
0: Oh, you have got to be kidding me. The UFC Timu Thunderdome Small in the Pants Palooza on the White House lawn, which now looks like somebody crossbred a claw machine with a bouncy castle at a Christian nationalist Bible camp, then shoved it inside a McDonald's play place outside an Orlando strip mall, is officially sponsored by, wait for it, Bud Light. I'm old enough to remember when the amosexual mouth breathers of the MAGA multiverse declared holy war on Bud Light. They shot it, they blowtorched it, they ran it over with the family F-150, they dry-humped it, slapped its ass, and called it cousin. Kid Rock took a machine gun to a pallet of it like he was auditioning for John Wick 5, The Dip Awakens. And why? Because of one can. One. One commemorative can. For one trans influencer, not a six-pack, not a rainbow, tankard forged in the fires of Mount Woke, one can. And these donkey brain shitiots spent their insulin money buying beer just to murder it because they swore drinking it would turn you gay, turn you trans, like it came with a gender settings menu on the back of the can. And now that same beer is plastered across the cage at the 80th birthday gladiator games of Emperor Trumpolini's Short Sword the Orange. Commodus the Incontinent, the sundowning sovereign of the diaper dynasty, wedged between the crypto logos and the nicotine pouches like a sad aluminum apology. The man took the south lawn of the White House, the people's house, and turned it into what looks like a Six Flags over pedophilia if it were being run by a meth-addicted trash hoarder. And what exactly is Bud Light sponsoring? Two oiled-up men in tiny shorts climbing into full mount and finishing each other off with a move actually named the rear naked choke, while thousands of these colors don't bleed, my pronouns are meat and meat motherfuckers who were terrified a beer would make them gay, scream for more. Holy shit, the cognitive dissonance alone here should qualify as a controlled fucking substance. But then Don Jr. might try to snort it. So which is it, fellas? Is it the devil's estrogen juice or is it freedom water, because you can't machine gun a beer in 2023 and chug it on the South Lawn in 2026 unless your outrage was never about beer. It was never about the beer, was it? It was never about anything. You'll boycott anything, believe anything, and forget everything the second your orange jello Jesus needs a sponsor. You smooth-brained, truck-nutted dumb fucks are so fucking pathetic, it's almost impressive. So, congrats on that. You boycotted a beer harder than you've ever boycotted a pedophile. Cheers, you fucking thumbprints.

0: Some people say that Barry Weiss will be fired because the ratings are going down and the chaos. That misunderstands what is going on here. She's not there to make CBS win in the ratings. She's there to make CBS a safe place for Trump and MAGA. And so that is the ideological project. So it doesn't matter if it loses money. The Washington Post fired a bunch of people. They fired their video team. Now they put out a podcast on YouTube that has like 2,000 views on a good day, 1,000 views. No one watches it. But guess what? One person watches it, Jeff Bezos, and reports back to Donald Trump.
1: Yep.
2: Yeah, yeah. Mehdi Hasan. Good stuff. All right. Hey, listen here.

0: Hi, good morning, John Fugelsang. Hi.
1: Good morning, children from the New York Bureau. How you doing?
0: Hey, you know, speaking of Barry Weiss taking over CNN, you know I'm really sick because I turned down an opportunity to go on CNN last night and talk about what an alleged child rapist Donald Trump
2: alleged,
0: is.
2: Yes.
1: Yeah.
0: Yes.
1: Reported, alleged, documented in court records. I mean, there's so many ways to say it. And the best part is, you know, that he's never going to sue you, right?
0: Yeah, right.
1: That's the best part. You remember when he was at the plant, the Michigan plant, and a guy yelled out, pedophile protector, mm-hmm. and he spins around, and Trump gave the guy the finger?
0: Yeah.
1: What's the difference between Donald Trump and the rest of us, Steffi? For the rest of us, if someone yelled out pedophile
0: you
1: protector,
0: don't turn around.
1: We wouldn't assume it was about us.
2: Right.
1: Right? Trump could have been like, where's their pedophile protector?
2: Right.
1: Show me, I'll tear him apart. No, he's like, don't talk about me like that. He knew. So that's the Situation Room. That's what it's for, right?
0: Yeah.
1: That's what it's for. It's not to protect America. It's to protect Donald Trump from his own biography.
0: Yeah, and we, you know, by the way, Glenn will join us Monday, Glenn Kirshner, John, but we were saying this New York Times reporting, this Situation Room thing is every level
1: amazing.
0: Of criminal conspiracy and obstruction of justice.
1: Yep.
0: I mean, it is, it's just sort of astounding that they had a meeting. By the way, the only time they went in a proper skiff is to figure out how to cover up for who they know
1: That's
0: is a child rapist,
2: yep.
0: right?
1: They spent 10 years telling us there's this secret cabal of elites covering up sex crimes, and then they get into power, and they immediately form a secret cabal of elites to cover up sex crimes.
2: Yep.
1: And Donald Trump wasn't even in any of the meetings.
0: Yeah.
1: Think about that. The full power of the federal government mobilized to protect one man from questions about his relationship with the most notorious child sex trafficker in history. And they had to make sure the guy wasn't there because he'd ruin it. It's
0: right.
1: just, they're running, it's like the president's not running a cover-up. The staff is running a cover-up for the president. And,
0: yeah.
1: and you know, they told us the deep state's hiding the truth. They got control of the state, and now they're hiding the truth. Subpoena J.D. Vance, please.
0: Yeah.
2: Oh, yeah.
0: Yes, thank you. And by the way, Rockin' Robin said, don't get distracted by the distraction of the distraction. Every time there's a new Epstein bombshell, he starts threatening Iran on social media, then he backs out, and on we go. Oh, my God.
1: Iran just accused Trump of taco.
2: Yeah.
1: Iran
2: yes.
1: just... How humiliating is that? The Iranian government is using, like, Wall Street internet memes to mock him at this point.
0: Mm-hmm. Yeah.
1: It's just...
0: Yeah.
1: If Iran is completely defeated, why are we negotiating? If
2: right.
1: peace is imminent, why are we threatening invasion? If the deal is done, why doesn't Iran or Israel know about it? It's
0: right.
1: like...
0: Right. Yeah.
1: The one thing America's learned from the Middle East is that America doesn't learn things about the Middle East.
0: Yes.
1: That's
0: right.
1: what
0: right.
1: I'm taking away from this.
0: Yes. By the way, yeah, someone we've been talking all morning about this ridiculous. Andy Ostry said, imagine MacArthur or Eisenhower prosecuting war over social media like this. Trump is an imposter, a fake president, a fake commander-in-chief, which is why he has no effing clue what he's doing. Our enemies see this S and laugh their asses off. I can only imagine the Iranians in their war room. Look, he threatened or else again. We better open the strait. He thinks he's projecting strength. The rest of the world sees a fool who can't stop humiliating himself.
1: Oh, beautiful. He's like, he's just like rotting deli meat is what he is. And like, you know, a $35 million Apache helicopter taken down by a $20,000 drone.
2: Mm-hmm.
1: I mean, like, that's like your Ferrari gets mugged by a guy in a scooter. And like the right wing is breaking down over this. I mean, they're losing it. But like for Trump to come out and say, Netanyahu doesn't call the shots. I call the shots. And then he calls Netanyahu to say that. And then an hour later, Netanyahu releases that they've spoken. And then he starts bombing. Like, they're all humiliating this guy.
0: I know.
1: Trump's like, I'm definitely the alpha in this relationship. And then Bibi's, like, changing the passwords and the locks. Every side is humiliating him, including Israel.
0: Yeah. You posted, by the way, it's so unfair of the fake news to say that Trump was booed inside Madison Square Garden when thousands were also booing him outside
2: yes.
0: as well. I think, yes. Accuracy.
1: Can we get the truth for once, fake news media? Thousands booing him inside the garden. Outside the garden was even more, you liars. Don't be unfair to our president. And you know what they're going to do? Like, why did he go there, Steffi? This is what I'm asking people about every night on SiriusXM. Why did Susie Wiles put him in a position of NBA fans in New York when they knew he was going to get booed? The rumor is that he asked Dolan to show his clip only during the anthem, either because he thought they wouldn't boo, or when they did
0: That's
1: boo,
0: what...
1: they can do what we've seen MAGA doing. They're mobilizing and saying, This is how they're handling it. They're saying, can you believe those urban basketball fans booing our sacred national anthem?
0: Well, that's how they're spinning it. That's what Jody said, because someone was like, oh, why did they put him on during the anthem? And Jody's like, because they thought that's the only time they might not boo him.
2: Yeah.
0: Like, are you kidding? They were
1: and this is a case of grandpa, close your robe. I'm more convinced than ever that the oligarchs want this guy gone. The people who own this country have gotten all the value out of him they want. They got their tax cut. They got their deregulation. They got their crypto loophole. We can do just as well with Peter Thiel's boy instead of this embarrassing goblin. And I'm wondering if people in the cabinet are starting to... They don't have the guts of the 25th Amendment.
2: Did you watch yesterday?
1: But they're going to put him in position to get booed a lot more. It's going to be an ugly summer.
0: Yeah. Did you watch yesterday? I mean, not only fell asleep again, but seemed completely drugged or out of it, delusional, and they're all just standing there. You know, I mean, it's...
1: Yeah,
0: it's...
1: They just stand around acting like everything's fine while this guy just, like, melts. I mean, God bless the Alex Joneses. I mean, the rabid right Nazi wing, they're like a Reddit thread in a blender. They're breaking down over this guy. But, like, all he can do is distract. And I think, in many ways, hey, inflation's never had a better publicist.
0: Yeah.
1: I mean, imagine things are so bad with your illegal war and covering up child rape. You've got to say something like, I love the inflation, just so they talk about something else.
0: Elizabeth.
1: I love the inflation, Sammy. I mean, Hunter Biden's doing a great job of making his dad look good, but Trump's really doing it. 2.9% inflation when Joe Biden left. 4.2 today, and he loves the every speech.
0: Jody,
1: every speech was the day one the inflation, and now
0: Jody and I had a right wing caller yesterday that tried to explain to us how that was bad.
2: I should have said, because he said in 2020 inflation was 9%. I should have said, and who was president?
1: Exactly.
0: Right, and then who brought it down to 2.9?
2: Exactly.
0: Joe Biden.
2: Thank you.
0: Right.
1: What's he think MAGA's going to do when he says, I love the inflation? Like, they're going to walk into a supermarket and look at the price and say, you know what? This is exciting.
0: It
1: Honey,
0: is exciting.
1: We can afford even less this month. I love the inflation.
0: Mike Johnson used the word fun.
2: Yeah.
0: Fun.
2: Yeah.
0: Fun. Yeah, that's what I love.
1: Oh, this economic pain's exactly what I voted for. Thank you, Mr. Trump.
0: Yeah, Elizabeth Post brings me immense joy watching Trump get hit from every direction all at once. New York Times, Epstein reporting, Iran not going his way, brutal inflation reports while people can barely afford rent or groceries, the 22 specialists health discourse exploding online, and all of it unfolding before his giant UFC birthday spectacle, which may now get hit with thunderstorms. I hope he is deeply uncomfortable and sleeping extremely unwell. The universe really said, cue the humiliation montage. I'm not a, you are my personal comedy Jesus. You tell me, is that a sign? Thunderstorms, 89% chance of rain Sunday?
1: Oh, horseman party of four. Yeah. And you know what? Like, it's almost a shame if it does happen. You know what? They should go ahead and have Slugfest on the White House lawn. Go ahead and have the metaphor. Have the metaphor that this is what they want. Roman Empire violence, Roman Empire spectacle, gladiators, blood all over the place, the fat, lazy emperor giving a thumbs up or a thumbs down. I hope it does happen. This is everything they want us to be. They want a Roman Empire that'll crucify people they don't want. And they're going to actually have this embarrassing gladiator experiment where, you know, guys are going to bash their faces in. There's going to be blood all over the place. I mean, they could have had a country music concert. They could have had a jazz or a hip-hop concert for America's. But they got to do this. And this is what it is. This is what they are.
0: Yep.
1: We deserve to see it. The world deserves to see a white trash aristocracy, because only America could invent that.
0: And it's biting them all in the ass. You retweeted, Texas Governor Greg Abbott declares a state of disaster across all 254 counties due to the threat of New World screwworm impacting wildlife and livestock. And you just said, but I only voted for Trump to inflict pain and suffering on others. What gives, Greg Abbott?
1: Right.
0: I mean,
1: Mike Lee.
0: That's exactly it.
1: Pete Hegseth's being mean to Mormons. I signed on for other religious minorities to be persecuted,
2: exactly.
1: Not me.
2: Exactly.
1: I'm based Mike Lee. Ah! Oh, these child men, Nellies. And then can we tell you the Jay Clayton thing? It's great that Bill Pulte's going to go do a MyPillow ad now. That guy was totally unqualified. But this guy's an SEC lawyer.
2: Mm-hmm.
1: And you know how this unqualified man, he's much smarter than Pulte, but he's got no experience with national intelligence at all. He got the job because the beginning of this week, he's a smart man, and he went on CNBC, and Aaron Ross Sorkin was talking to him, and he said about California's election, and he said, I'm not saying there's fraud. I'm saying there's opportunity for fraud.
0: Oh, please.
1: And I was like, that's the audition. He knows there's no fraud in California, but he's auditioning for a job for an audience of one. So he's got to be like, I'm not saying Bigfoot exists. I'm saying there could be a very heavy thing in the woods somewhere. And that's how he got the job. That's a Republican job interview.
0: Speaking of
1: you
0: Pete
1: look at the camera and lie and convince him, and that's how you serve in our government.
0: You mentioned Pete Hegseth. I loved your piece, The Great Military Purge of People Pete Hegseth Doesn't Like. You just start by saying, it's no secret Pete Hegseth responds to diversity the way Dracula responds to sunlight. Every time he sees a woman, a black officer, or an LGBTQ service member succeeding, he reacts like someone just threw holy water in his Jägermeister. It is, and also, they're just such fake alphas. Oh my God! By the way, I just texted Chris LaVoy this morning the latest pictures of him lifting weights. Oh my God!
1: Of Hegseth?
0: Yes, of him lifting. First of all, I mean, the form is completely. If you've seen him do pull-ups, then what was the other thing? That little dance? They look like Elaine on Seinfeld. I'm like, they're all such fake alphas.
1: Can you
0: right?
1: go easy on Hegseth, please? You know how insulated his job. It's so hard to find who your fourth wife is going to be with this schedule. Just let the guy peacock a little bit, okay? There's impressionable, dumb women, and it's harder to meet them when you're not hanging out in the Fox News green room. So please, let the guy, let him troll for gullible chicks, please.
0: Listen, there's a lot to look forward to. For instance, did you happen to hear who we've just added to LA Sexy Liberal, October?
1: You know, I think I did.
0: 24. Are you gonna wear that Jedi robe and the lightsaber
2: that you
0: wore in Chicago?
1: The joke's been done already. I'll wear something else. Thank you.
0: John Fugelsang is such a giant nerd. He wore a Jedi robe and brought a lightsaber to do.
2: It looked fantastic.
1: For Mark Hamill, it was 2 days after Halloween when I did that. But just so you know, yes.
3: Yeah, that's why.
0: Yeah,
1: I am the parent of a teenage boy, and I have Jedi robes in my house for Halloween.
3: Sure. Yeah. For Halloween.
1: And for my fetish group, it's the only way I can feel it. Yeah. I can, you know. Come get my kyber crystal.
0: You know, God made you way, way too attractive, so he had to make you a bit of a nerd, just to make you palatable.
3: A bit?
1: That's a polite term for what I am. My God. I got beaten up by the nerds in my school.
0: So
1: I'll have your lunch money now. That was me.
0: As they say, one show only. This is it, the big pre-midterm show, L.A. Saban Theater, October 24th. And you know how we use Mark Hamill as bait to get other people to come. So he was my first big, I bagged my first big, there we go.
1: Good.
0: So
1: good.
0: John Fugelsang, Hal Sparks, Frangela, Mark Hamill just added sexyliberal.com. We love you, John Fugelsang.
1: Oh, man, it's about time we put one of these things on sale. I can't wait. Thank you, guys. I'll be on MSNBC, MS Now at noon this Saturday. And thank you, guys. I'll see you tonight on Progress.
0: All right, yay. On Sirius XM, yay. The best team. I love you. Mwah. 47 minutes after the hour.
4: The sacrifices I make for Man Meat Wednesday. Do you know what I'm saying?
5: Right. Yes. And by the way, speaking of 37, as a fan of Kevin Smith's movies, I have to say, in a row? Clerks fans will get that. People who've seen Clerks will understand gross reference.
0: You pointed it out, I think it was yesterday. You said no one's talking about how he couldn't name the current leaders of Iran. I mean, he's just so lost. I mean, and also that Kristen Welker, of all people, called it a substantive conversation. You said substantial conversation on issues, a take from the last person on earth who said sane washed that fiasco. And you said Donald has never said anything of substance ever. I mean, go ahead.
5: Well, yeah, I mean, I challenge anyone to find a clip of Donald Trump speaking intelligently about policy in depth at all, and they're never going to find it. I mean, this is not breaking news, but that is absolutely the case. And then, you know, storming off like a reality show diva, like he's a real housewife or something, just overturning the table and storming off and crying with his stumpy fingers and his swollen ankles and
0: stepping
5: on the
0: storming
5: microphone.
0: And is a little, first of all, he had a hard time getting up, and then he had to put his hand on her to steady himself, and then he.
5: Yeah, talk about drama queens. He was acting as though they were sitting in the rain, literally, that they weren't in a shelter protected from. I've sat here in the rain for you, on and off in the rain. Oh, you little tiny whiny diaper baby, for God's sake. in the rain.
4: Did you see Jimmy Kimmel did him walking off in the diaper?
5: Yeah. I mean, the biggest myth in the world from the last 10 years is that he's some sort of tough-talking alpha strongman, and he's not.
4: Yeah.
5: He's nothing but a tiny, brittle little man.
4: Yeah.
5: It really is.
4: And by the way, I mean, Keith Boykin said, apparently Iran shot down the U.S. Apache helicopter in the Strait of Hormuz last night while the U.S. Commander-in-Chief was busy sleeping at the Knicks game. I mean, there's the picture of him. He didn't know till the next day or something. Mm-hmm. I mean, can you imagine if that was Obama or fill in the blank, right?
5: Oh, yeah, yeah. Our friend JoJo from Jurors did a whole video, I think, yesterday, where she detailed all the inconveniences, all of the traffic snarls and security measures they took to get him there. And then he just goes there, shoves a piece of pizza down his yapper, and then falls asleep. I mean, it's just, once again, it's like visiting with Donald when he has these things. It's like visiting Grampy in the hospice, you know, it's like on his birthday or something. Yeah, he had a bite of cake and then took a nap. That was our visit with Grampy yesterday.
4: Every one of those things in the Oval Office looks like. It looks like my mom's nursing home. And they're all just pretending that he's not asleep while they're talking, like, right next to him, right?
5: Right. And they're pretending that he can stand up, but he's just choosing to sit down. These events, like he did that event in Wisconsin at the end of last week, where it was basically a rally, but he was sitting, and so they framed it as a round table.
4: Right.
5: Where he then proceeded to, weirdly, grope all the men there. Which was an unexpected flipping of the script from Donald Trump, that this was going to be an issue in term two, that Donald Trump was just going to relent. Every man, especially younger men, that crosses his path, he's got to not only ogle them, paw them, paw their muscles.
4: I'm glad you noticed, Bob, because you complete me, but I've been saying that for the most homophobic administration. He is so gay.
2: Oh, hi, Free Speech TV. 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I'm going to get a double brooch and a double hat. 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Thanks.
4: The sacrifices I make for Man Meat Wednesday. Do you know what I'm saying?
5: Right. Yes. And by the way, speaking of 37, as a fan of Kevin Smith's movies, I have to say, in a row? Clerks fans will get that. People who've seen Clerks will understand gross reference.
4: You pointed it out, I think it was yesterday. You said no one's talking about how he couldn't name the current leaders of Iran. I mean, he's just so lost. I mean, and also that Kristen Welker, of all people, called it a substantive conversation. You said substantial conversation on issues, a take from the last person on earth who said sane washed that fiasco. And you said Donald has never said anything of substance ever. I mean, go ahead.
5: Well, yeah, I mean, I challenge anyone to find a clip of Donald Trump speaking intelligently about policy in depth at all, and they're never going to find it. I mean, this is not breaking news, but that is absolutely the case. And then, you know, storming off like a reality show diva, like he's a real housewife or something, just overturning the table and storming off and crying with his stumpy fingers and his swollen ankles and
4: storming
5: on the microphone.
4: And is a little, first of all, he had a hard time getting up, and then he had to put his hand on her to steady himself, and then he.
5: Yeah, I talk about drama queens. He was acting as though they were sitting in the rain, literally, that they weren't in a shelter protected from. I've sat here in the rain for you, on and off in the rain. Oh, you little tiny whiny diaper baby, for God's sake. In the rain.
4: Did you see Jimmy Kimmel did him walking off in the diaper?
5: Yeah. I mean, the biggest myth in the world from the last 10 years is that he's some sort of tough-talking alpha strongman, and he's he's nothing but a tiny, brittle little man.
4: Yeah.
5: He really is.
4: And by the way, I mean, Keith Boykin said, apparently Iran shot down the U.S. Apache helicopter in the Strait of Hormuz last night while the U.S. Commander-in-Chief was busy sleeping at the Knicks game. I mean, there's the picture of him. He didn't know till the next day or something. Mm-hmm. I mean, can you imagine if that was Obama or fill in the blank, right?
5: Oh, yeah, yeah. Our friend JoJo from Jurors did a whole video, I think, yesterday.
2: 53 minutes after the hour. Fridays with Frangela coming up. You know what I know I can't get enough of is Mark Wayne, Ricky Bobby.
3: Oh, yeah.
2: Colby Carrington Mullen. Okay.
6: We've reached out multiple times through this whole FIFA, and we can't even get past the first person at the desk.
3: So I'd sit down and talk to him anytime. I don't think really think we're going to get anywhere. I think President Trump tried that. And you see the way he treated President Trump. I mean, President Trump brought him into the Oval Office, let him stand beside him, tried to actually give the olive branch and say, listen, we can set our political difference together. But President Trump loves New York City.
2: No, he doesn't.
3: He loves the Knicks, too, obviously.
2: No, he doesn't.
0: Yeah. Ooh, they
3: love him. And the fact that the way the mayor treated him once he left the Oval Office will tell you what type of man he is.
0: What do you mean? But Tommy charmed the bejesus out of him. Yeah. What do you mean how he treated him? Yeah. Oh, my God. He is a snake charmer, and Trump is the snake. But
6: pushing
0: okay.
6: the Knicks thing is hilarious. Really cracking me up. Yeah, that's hilarious. Been the funniest thing to come out of the last couple weeks.
0: Well, we were just saying the difference between the game he was at. He is a dark cloud over every, and then how this joyful explosion with Taylor Swift and Marissa Hargitay and the Knicks winning and that incredible tip in at the end. You're like, oh my God. It's like, feels like a preview of when he's gone.
2: Yeah.
6: Right? Also the way true Knicks fans knew they were going to lose because
7: he was there.
6: They knew it. They knew it was going to throw everything off.
0: I don't know if I believe in jinxes or good luck charms, but man, I feel like sports just Taylor Swift's sort of joy that she and enthusiasm.
6: Well, sports is so superstitious. It's the most superstitious thing that humans, you know, especially baseball, but every sport.
0: Look at just the pictures. It's Trump either sleeping or just glowering and Taylor Swift and everybody, you know, joyfully celebrating.
6: Taylor aside, Timothy Chalamet has been like the Knicks mascot this entire season, but especially during the finals. And the fact that leading up, it's always been, Timothy this, Timothy that, Timothy's with the team, and everyone's really been, you know, feeding into it.
0: Yeah.
6: And of course, the day before Trump was there, it was all Trump, all Trump, all Trump. Nothing about Timothy anymore. So people were also saying, like, he's off our screens. It's
0: can I say another thing? When Larry David looks happy, you know that's a really good sign. Don't believe I've ever seen Larry David smile. And I was like, they're going to win. Look at Larry David. He looks happy. All right, Mark Wayne, Ricky Bobby.
3: When you take somebody like Mondami, who is just this radical socialist, this anti-law enforcement, anti-police,
0: it's
3: shameful because NYPD is awesome. They're phenomenal to work with. Mm-hmm. They have the best crowd procedures. They have the best law enforcement agency. Really? I'd put them up against just about any city around the country. And they have a pride about them of doing
0: God's
3: so.
0: Sakes.
3: But you got a mayor that's not allowing them to do their job.
6: Oh.
3: And it's
6: true.
3: Shameful. These guys in the NYPD, they just want to go to work. They want to do something that they feel like they were called to do. And they're great at it. But they got a leader that's handcuffing them.
0: Hopefully people in New York will
3: will wise up and get a true leader in there.
0: Yeah, good. They'll get right on that. I was saying somebody said the reason the right hates Mondami is because now everyone wants one.
2: I know.
0: Every city wants a Mayor Mondami.
2: They do.
0: We're like, why can't we have that?
6: No, look at that. It's literally a call to action for mayors everywhere, and people are waking up and realizing we can have nice things.
0: Yes.
6: We can have our cake and eat it.
0: Yeah, we can have joy again, speaking of joy, right?
2: And hopefully city councils across the nation are thinking that, too, because
6: I think
2: the New York City Council is, without them, he gets nothing.
0: And someone was saying, him riding the subway and taking what are the bikes called?
6: The city bikes.
0: The city bike. Yeah. They're like, every mayor should have to do that.
6: Yes.
0: They said things would improve.
2: Sure.
0: Right? Immediately. Kevin in D.C., real quick. Hi, Kev.
8: Yeah, hi. I've been having this recurring dream that this pumpkin, grim, despicable, credible pedophile got selected twice and is still in there, and the opposing party won't on 25th Amendment him. But, of course, that's crazy, right?
0: Yes.
8: Right?
2: Yes.
0: Crazy, right? Yes, that's crazy.

0: We are Frangela, and welcome to Zero Sane Days.
1: Zero Sane Days. You were hoping every day that today would be the day that something sane happens, something that tethers us all to the same reality.
0: But no. You didn't get that, boo.
1: You didn't get that. And we're not going to get it again this week.
0: Yes.
1: Because guess what? Whether or not you believe it, the economy is really great. And I even hear tell that maybe it's going to get a lot better, like, soon?
0: Yeah. Yeah. Trump promises an economic turnaround. Listen.
2: Rebound is coming.
3: You're going to see some very good things happen over the next 90-day period. 90 days. Watch what happens. You're going to be better than you were 4 months ago.
0: Listen. Okay. If I could make promises, be like, look, 90 days from now,
1: 90.
0: Okay. Not 60. Don't come up in here with your 60 days.
1: No,
0: things are
1: no.
0: Better.
1: It's 90. So 90 days. Okay. But then 4 months ago, okay, if you divide that by 4 months ago, okay.
0: Right.
1: Okay. And then you subtract out the Knicks game score.
0: Right.
1: What you get is better
0: economy.
1: You're better
0: welcome.
1: Economy. Are you going to believe me or your lying wallet?
0: But no. You know what? It's going to turn around.
2: One positive
0: everybody.
2: Economic sign, the labor market showing surprising strength, adding over 170,000 jobs in the month of May.
3: Hey, they smashed all expectations by actually three times.
2: But the same report kicked off a major market sell-off, drawing complaints from the president.
3: When we have good numbers, the markets ought to go up.
0: I've never seen a president more involved in the stock market, okay?
1: Well, it's one of the many ways he's enriching himself right now on a daily basis at our expense. What I find fascinating, though, is that we're at a farm. Suddenly we go to jobs numbers. Right. And New York. Right. Then we're back at John Deere, where he's still out here talking about any moment now. I mean, I want you to be prepared emotionally for when everything is four times better, 14 billion times better than it's ever been
0: in 90 before. Days.
1: In but 90 days.
0: My problem with days. Trump's 90 days is that 90 days keeps moving. OK. Mm-hmm. Oh, did I say 90 days?
1: You know
0: I meant 90 days from today, no, not the
1: me,
0: other day.
1: Let
0: today.
1: Me tell you something. And there's no war going on. That stopped. I don't know why you think. I'm just, can we just for a minute? Every day I see anything about this war in Iran, they say things like this headline, New York Times headline that says basically, exchange of gunfire continually threatens delicate ceasefire.
0: That made my brain stop.
1: Okay, a ceasefire
0: is a no fire time.
1: There's no fire. So if people are exchanging gunfire, that is not a ceasefire. That is a war time. That is a we on.
0: Yeah.
1: You know? And I feel like when you couple this with the economy's great or is going to be really great in 90 days, I feel like we're constantly being told things that are demonstrably not true in our own lives. Like in...
0: There's a little bit more, Angela.
3: Not go down. And it would be, that's the way you build greatness.
2: Analysts say fears of a Federal Reserve rate hike contributed to Friday's losses.
4: With a strong employment report yesterday, combined with the upward pressure on inflation coming from energy prices, tariffs, and more broadly, a healthy and strong economic outlook, that does increase the risk for the Federal Reserve having to raise later this year.
2: And despite those numbers, a recent poll found the majority of Americans feel the economy is poor or not so good, with only 30% approving of the president's handling of it.
0: Who is this 30%?
1: I need to know, because we were told it was a 1%. I understand that the 1% might be thrilled, okay? Because it's the moment.

0: for greed. But how are there 30% of this country, 30 people every 100, for instance, who are like, this is good.
1: I like this.
0: Do you know any of these people?
1: I don't. I have yet to meet one. And I mean, go in the grocery store, at the gas pump, at the bank. That's a 30% lie, y'all.
0: I'm watching people put stuff back on grocery store shelves repeatedly, okay? Use the calculators and the whole thing. And then you're telling me it's good, or it is going to get good. And the problem is, you know, people are supposed to listen to him. And if they listen to Trump, then things would be better. But I don't. For who?
1: For who? You know why? Because we got zero.
0: Zero same days.
1: I'm Frances Callier.
0: I'm Angela V. Shelton.
1: We'll see you later. Let us know what you think. Down in

0: We have major points of agreement. They want to make a deal. And we are very willing to make a deal.
1: Well, I think we're going to end it. I can't tell you for sure when they want to make a deal so badly. You have no idea how badly they want to make a deal.
0: They want to make a deal so badly. I do see a deal in Iran. We were very close to a deal.
2: I think it's close to over. Yeah, I mean, I view it as very close to over.
0: It's looking very good that we're going to make a deal with Iran, and it's going to be a good deal. This process should go very quickly. We're going to end that war very quickly. They want to make a deal so badly.
3: We think we're close to a deal, and that's okay.
0: We're in the final throes of what will be a very, very good deal.
4: Today makes 39 times that he has said something like that.
5: Okay. All right. Make a note of it for those of you mapping the math. That, I don't know how many, Jody, how many tacos that is, but
6: I
5: we're
6: a lot.
5: Something. Okay. You know what I need? This is what I need.

0: Good morning, Frangela. Happy. We're bombing Iran. No, we're not. The war is over. No, it's not. Taco. Hi.
1: Hey, I want him to not be president so badly. So badly.
0: I felt like yesterday for the first time, Angela, he's as exhausted by him as we are.
2: Oh,
0: he fell asleep again. He sounds like he's
1: so
0: drunk
1: true.
0: Or half asleep. He's like, there's a deal, the war's over, and there's going to be a signing in Europe, and I won't be there. And all of that is delusional. Iran's like, no. Israel's like, no. Right?
2: Why are we not treating this like an episode? Why are we not in this country? Why is the media not looking? Why are we making this sane and sane washing this? The president shouldn't be doing this.
1: Yeah. That's right. Every reporter that gets near him should be like, we need to understand what happened at your medical review. What's going on with you having so many cognitive tests? What, like, but they never.
0: Did you have 22 specialists at your last annual physical, which was your fifth one? And I mean,
2: because
1: you know what?
2: To say for 39 times that the war is over when it's not, we have a problem.
3: They plan in signing ceremonies. Okay. Mm-hmm. Nobody there.
0: Ron Filipowski said, normally you wouldn't increase the likelihood of U.S. casualties by announcing something like this ahead of time unless you're bluffing to use it as a negotiating ploy. You're stupid or you don't really care about the troops or all three. I mean, right? Even the threat before he talked out again was like, this is what we're going to do, and it's exactly what we're going to do, and here are the coordinates. It's what?
1: Yeah.
0: I mean, Iran is laughing at him. They're posting statements laughing at him.
3: Okay,
0: I mean,
3: my personal favorite, though, Stephanie, was when Trump said that Iran called him and was like, girl, you are getting such good press. How are you getting all this good press? You know what? You, on the DL, you are totally winning in the press. Like, how?
0: No.
3: We're going to let him sit there and say that?
0: Here's the thing. Jeannie on Thread said, is anyone else feeling the shift? He's falling apart physically. The economy's crashing. Inflation is soaring. The GOP's in disarray, panicking about the midterms. The Epstein files refuse to go away. The Iran war never ends. Courts are ruling against him. His staff is leaving. We're nearing the end. Democracy is pushing back hard, and it's going to win. I do feel that. I mean, I know it's exhausting, but I do feel all that, don't you?
3: Yeah, but see, the thing is, the bulb always shines brightest before it goes. You know what I'm saying?
0: Yeah.
3: And this is, I feel like I have never been more worried about this administration than I am for the rest of this year.
0: Yeah.
3: To get to November. Because every day he gets crazier and more desperate.
0: Mm-hmm. Yeah. One more guess the quote. Hang on. Who said to Pam Bondi's face, hold on, please, you, this thing up from the start, the way you've been talking about, pardon me, about this, the dumb charade with the Epstein files, they're on my desk nonsense, all the promises to the folks out there. Who said that?
4: Barron Trump.
0: No, Dan Bongino, who I guess I just...
4: Everybody's throwing each other under the bus.
0: Yeah.
1: Yeah.
0: That we keep
3: saying,
0: that Situation Room meeting, it's every kind of criminal conspiracy and obstruction of justice, right?
3: Yeah. Also, that what Dan is showing there really clearly is that he doesn't care about the Epstein files being released.
4: No.
3: He just doesn't like the way it looks.
4: Right.
0: Right.
3: He is not in any way concerned about these women or all the thousands of women that we know have been trafficked and assaulted by these men. What he's concerned about is how it looks.
0: I mean, Mark Wayne, Ricky Bobby, Colby Carrington, Mullen yesterday had the nerve to say, kids have been getting raped over and over and over again because of the previous administration.
4: I mean, at 45.
0: Right. Yeah. I mean, what did Trump say? That Graham Plattner is the most horrible person.
4: Yeah.
0: He's a pig. It's the most horrible person that's ever been in government. I'm like, oh, my God.
4: I know.
3: This is the week where I learned that there's no such thing as God setting people on fire. Because
0: Sunday. We have thunderstorm warnings for Sunday. 89% chance of rain for the youth.
3: Show me something.
2: You know what? I'm telling you, the universe is trying to show up, okay? Everybody is like, even the earth is like, no, we have to put a stop to this, okay?
3: I mean, children are being raped right now in their facilities,
0: in their ICE facilities.
3: And it's just, the idea that Susan Collins is going to is going to critique the morality of voting for a candidate who may have some allegations against him.
5: Yeah.
3: All week long, I've been like, you people are absolutely supposed to be on fire.
0: Well, by the way, I saved this one for you. Kashim Rashad said, the establishment said he was unelectable. Corporate media called him irredeemable. David Brooks called him a degenerate. Graham Platner won the Democratic primary by more than 50 points anyway, and he's already polling 10 points ahead of Susan Collins. In the general, turns out progressive worker focused policies work, but this story isn't just about Maine. It's about the grotesque double standard corporate media applies to candidates who refuse to take their money. Mm-hmm. I was saying some pearl clutching on MS Now yesterday.
2: Yes.
0: About Grant, right? I'm like, are you kidding me with what we have in the Oval Office and what just came out this week in the
2: what
0: New York Times?
2: Get there. They, I mean, when you remember the coverage in 2015, 2016, you remember that. They would just keep their cameras on an empty podium.
4: Yep.
2: They didn't report. I had people say to me, well, I don't see Kamala or I don't see back then Hillary, you know, campaigning. I'm like, she was in six states today. They're just not showing you it.
0: Yeah.
2: Like, they are in a great deal to blame.
0: Yeah.
2: For the situation we find ourselves in, and they keep doing it.
0: I heard them talking about, oh, they shouldn't go talk to young people. And meanwhile, she was going to college after college campus, having these huge, no, you're absolutely right.
2: I saw her with marching bands.
0: Mm-hmm.
2: I saw people with fire palms. I mean, stop it.
0: Yeah.
2: Stop. Don't tell me what she didn't do or what Hillary didn't do.
3: No.
2: Or what that's just,
3: nah.
2: We don't treat these candidates the same.
3: Not at all.
4: Right.
3: Not at all.
0: I swear to God, I don't have like a black stack. However.
4: Uh-oh.
2: However. Here it go.
0: Oh, by the way, when he said he loved inflation this week, we did find out, right, Jody, that the price of biscuits are up, which, you know.
3: That's good news for Clarence.
4: Yeah.
3: Now maybe Miss Jenny can get that summer house she wants.
0: The headline is outrage as GOP mayor yells the N-word at kids. You can say it, but I can't. Okay, Frangela, let's get the details, and then you can explain the rules.
3: I'm prepared to rule without evidence, but go ahead.
0: Really?
3: Yeah.
0: You're prepared to rule from the bench?
3: Yeah, I'm prepared to rule, but go ahead. Just for the sake of one of it, let's hear.
0: Mayor of a Pennsylvania borough defended his use of the N-word during a confrontation. Oh, do I need to mention that he's white? He is white.
4: I don't think you needed to mention
2: that. Yeah,
4: I don't think you needed
0: Oh, I'm sorry.
4: Yeah.
3: No, it's okay.
0: Oh,
3: that's
0: all right. That was just a sidebar, Your Honor. I apologize.
3: Mm-hmm. Okay. No problem.
0: During a confrontation with children and young adults at a local park, despite outrage from local parents, Daniel Berard, a registered Republican mayor of Northumberland, Pennsylvania, said he gave the group a lawful order to leave the park. Oh, well, then that.
4: Well, he's the mayor. How can he give a lawful order?
0: Sure. Berard uses the N-word after park goers called him the N-word. And it's self-explanatory. And when they called me N-word, he said the actual word again. They called me that on film at least four times. And off the film in the beginning, they called me that multiple times. And my response to them is, I'm not your N-word. And then he used the slur again. Okay.
4: He's lovely.
0: Hold, please.
2: I'm trying to understand this.
0: Wait, there's another detail here. He said, I use the hard R. They use the GA. Same word, just spoken a different way, and they can claim all I want, all they want. I said this awful word to them unprovoked, but that's simply not true. Okay, Frangela, can you just give a brief tutorial in when it is appropriate for a white person to use either the N-word with either a A or a hard R or a...
3: There's only been one documented case.
4: Okay.
3: And that was the protester of ICE in Minneapolis who called this black ICE officer a house N-word.
0: Okay. Mm-hmm. Okay.
3: And said that that's what they call you. That's the only, and I'm going to tell you something, there was a fight on the black meeting about it.
2: Yes.
3: But we decided that was the correct use of it.
2: Otherwise, no, never, never, don't
3: never
2: ever, don't come up near it. I don't even, you know what? Let's
3: you know
2: just
3: what?
2: Say, let's mm-hmm. keep you away from all the words that start with N-I, okay?
3: Maybe you just
2: can't keep
3: them
2: have out your
3: them.
2: Mouth, okay?
3: Don't say ninny. Don't
0: no.
3: say nincompoop.
0: Nigeria.
3: Don't say
4: nice.
3: Nitty-gritty.
2: No, don't even get
3: no.
2: close.
3: No.
2: Don't get
3: no.
2: close.
3: But I'm trying to understand how an adult has a confrontation with children.
4: Right.
3: How do we even start this interaction?
2: There we go.
0: Yeah.
3: Like, I'm trying to understand. I didn't know that mayors walked around parks. See, mayors have a lot to do.
0: Yeah.
3: I've never seen my mayor walking around the park.
4: No.
0: Yes. Okay. By the way, I have a one more guess the quote I forgot for John. Who said, "Dear migrants, before I say another word to you, I want to bow before your dignity. You are not members or case not numbers or case files. You are people with a family and a home left behind with dreams that no one has the right to scorn."
5: Stephen Miller.
0: No, that was a horrible guess. That was the Pope. That was Pope Bob from
5: Pope
0: Chicago,
5: Bob.
0: Francis. That was
2: doing
0: some poping there. Yeah.
2: Poping it up.
3: Nobody
2: that's
3: may be
2: really
3: worse
2: at
3: this than Chris.
5: That's very popey.
3: I mean, you're very bad at this, Jenny.
5: I know, I'm very bad. It's...
0: Frangela, have you heard our personal comedy Jesus, John Fugel, sing? And who else is going to be at October 24th, LA Sexy Liberal, along with Frangela and Hal Sparks and me?
5: Is it... 3PO.
0: Could it... What?
5: 3PO.
0: Unless he is called to another galaxy. Mark Hamill will be joining
2: Woo-hoo!
0: Us once again.
3: Okay, you guys are going to have to control me. Because I'm not kidding. I've had daydreams of being like, because every time we're around him, I try really hard, Frances will tell you.
2: She does.
3: I try really hard not to act crazy. But I feel like I can't do it anymore. And I think I'm going to be like,
2: at this point, why hold back, Angela?
0: Okay,
2: why
0: you didn't do very well in Chicago, but at least you did not wear a Jedi robe and bring a lightsaber like John Fugel sang
5: to. True.
3: I would never
5: do
3: that. I'm not a trained Jedi. You don't cosplay the Jedi. That's crazy.
0: Sexyliberal.com. Get those tickets. We always sell out. One show only. As they say in Dreamgirls, one night only. One show only.
2: One night only.
0: Oh, thank you. Thank you, Dreamgirls. You're my Dreamgirls.
3: I can't wait. So Mark.
0: All right. Okay. Settle down. 19. Don't act crazy. 19 minutes after the hour.
3: Keep it together.
0: Listen. Zora, your mayor has destroyed your city, according to Mark Wayne. I feel like from sitting where I sit in LA, he's doing an amazing job.
6: People are happier in New York City than I've ever seen them collectively. I mean, people actually are seeing positive changes. Uh-huh. And also, they just have this mayor who's young and upbeat
0: and
6: engaged, funny. And so even if you didn't see policies, there is this cult of personality around him. And it's a good one. It's a positive one because he's a good guy. He has all these moments with kids and animals and sporting events. And he's very – people like the guy. And New York is, I think, in the midst of all this chaos in the world – there's an energy in New York that's very positive, not to mention those Knicks.
0: Yeah, Knicks. That's
6: Mom Donnie. Mom Donnie getting elected is why the Knicks are in the finals.
5: There you go.
0: And then, but I mean, just the free watch parties in Grant Park. Oh. This one, Mayor Mondani has secured $1.2 billion for universal child care in New York City. That'll fund seats for 100,000 New York City children.
5: Yeah.
0: I mean, just like, but the stuff like musical chairs and... You know, in Central Park and opening
6: that.
0: The streets for kids.
6: I'm actually against the child care thing. I think the kids, we live in New York, that wasn't available for us, and I think these kids should have to pull their bootstraps.
0: Yeah, screw them.
6: Perhaps.
0: Yeah. Okay, Ebenezer, Scrooge. what I was saying, man, do we ever remember what joy is like? Just that gif of him and Obama reading to the kids, and they're doing a thing where they're pretending they're crying, and I love everyone uses the gif now for every time... MAGA cries about something. Just me.
6: It's funny you mentioned joy because that's not a policy, but it's actually a result of him. I mean, you could argue that you can bring joy by bringing the arts and live music, but I think more than anything else, the guy, like the rest of us, understand that all of us should have access to joy and fun things, not just the rich who own the coasts and the penthouses and all the, you know, elite great things to do. And the rest of us should just struggle in some picnic park where we're all forced to eat off the same grill. And like, no, there's a way to bring joy through arts and sports and parks and so many things. And that's
0: what isn't it so domestically opposed what just happened with Trump in New York and the Knicks and Mondami? We were saying like he literally sucked. Someone was saying he sucked the joy out of the entire city. He ruined. Not only did they lose, he like inconvenienced thousands of people. Cost I don't know all of those vendors how much money. Went for only a half to fall asleep on camera.
6: An artist should come up with, or I guess AI now, an image of the orange monster just sucking joy and money and happy into his body wherever he goes. He's like a vacuum of expressing pain and sucking all of any joy you have. And that's what he did in New York. And by the way, I hate to do this, it's so hacky, but imagine if Obama went to a basketball game when he actually likes basketball. He's an actual fan. Yeah. During a war, the day an Apache helicopter got shut down, imagine if any other president, even Bush, said, I'm not golfing anymore because the war, I'm not going to golf. This guy could care less about anything that's happening.
0: And
6: he'd be outraged.
0: Yeah. You know what just reminded me, Jody, is Mayor Mondami is like the mayor of Whoville.
5: Yeah.
0: Donald Trump ruins everything, and he's just like, you know what? Christmas is going to come anyway, and the Whos are going to sing. here we are in Grant Park having a fantastic
6: he's the
0: time.
6: Grinch. He's the Grinch. He comes and takes the presents.
0: Yes.
6: That's it. That's a perfect analogy.
0: Yeah.
6: He takes your joy. He takes the things that you're happy about, and a guy like Mamdani and others replace it or offer it to begin with. And that's what's happening in New York, and it's amazing to see it. I mean, you can see the differences. If you drive through New York, walk through New York, you can see these giant garbage bins that worked in Europe to prevent rats. New York, obviously, like any major city, but especially New York, has a huge problem with rats. You can't kill them.
0: Yeah.
6: You have to stop feeding them. And so these trash cans are a great policy. Mamdani got it from an idea at a mayor's conference. And yes, it's taking up parking spots. But would you rather have a parking spot or rats?
0: Rats. I've lived in New York. Rats. Okay. So by the way, except Subway Rat. That's an impressive rat. You got to give it to him.
6: Is it a rat or is it a giant flying groundhog?
0: It does make me. This is it, Free Speech TV, the last day of the fun drive. And OMG, it is a double match day. So that means everything you give, thanks to our generous, handsome, romantic, amazingly attractive frontline funders, everything gets doubled. So please, please, please help us keep us on the air here at Free Speech TV, freespeech.org/donate, or call now 877-378-8669. Please. Thank you. Mwah. Listen, Zora, your mayor has destroyed your city, according to Mark Wayne. I feel like from sitting where I sit in L.A., he's doing an amazing job.
6: People are happier in New York City than I've ever seen them collectively. I mean, people actually are seeing positive changes. Uh-huh. And also, they just have this mayor who's young and upbeat and engaged,
0: funny.
6: And so even if you didn't see policies, there is this cult of personality around him, and it's a good one. It's a positive one because he's a good guy. He has all these moments with kids and animals and sporting events, and he's very fun. People like the guy, and New York is, I think, in the midst of all this chaos in the world, there's an energy in New York that's very positive, not to mention those Knicks.
0: Yeah.
7: Stephanie Miller.

0: Angela V. Shelton, I need another ruling. Can Frances lose her black card again for dancing to Big Shot? Or did she already lose it?
1: But it feels so good.
2: You know what? I was hoping they wouldn't notice. You know, they got a lot going on.
0: I love it too. All right. I know we alternate between, what is it, Jody? Financial crimes, sex crimes, mm-hmm. war crimes on pretty much an hourly basis. Yep. FactPost News says, new reporting reveals Trump's FBI received a tip in 2019 that two young girls were buried outside Jeffrey Epstein's Zorro Ranch. Trump's FBI refused to acknowledge and catalog the tip. Mm-hmm. There was other reporting from in Florida about Trump funding underage sex parties at his golf club. We have this New York Times reporting on the Situation Room. And it's like, Francis, somebody yesterday said, like, they were posted something like, we're all just going on with our lives. I mean, the president, mutilated a little girl's nipples while he was raping her. And we're all just like, what are we doing?
1: I'm tired of looking away. I'm tired of everyone looking away and going, well, I'm going to just go back to my stuff.
0: Yeah. Yeah. I get it. For people, for sanity, we've gotten so numb that, you know, what was the last credible allegation? That he punched a girl in the face because she bit him on the penis when he was forcing her to have oral sex. And again, you know, we can all make jokes and blah, blah, blah. These are children. Yeah. This is not, you know, people are, you know, saying, oh, my God, everybody's saying nipple. It's like, right, a little girl's nipples.
3: Right.
0: Right?
1: Yeah. Please, Angela.
2: I think that is part of it is the enormity of it is really hard to get.
0: Yeah.
2: It's the idea, like, you may sort of know that rich people, that these people have the ability to, you know, operate as criminals, right? But to have that many stories, it just seems inconceivable, because I've argued with the IRS about $11, and I'm trying to understand how, you know, that earned income credit, which was literally under $20, right?
0: Yeah.
2: Like we had to go back and forth on that. But but these people, for years, and are still, I don't believe that whole apparatus just died with Epstein.
0: Yeah.
2: It's, I look at this and I'm like, I think it's hard for us to get our mind around, but also we continually, as Democrats, refuse to hold people criminally accountable if they are rich. And if they are in power, like from Nixon on down, we've got to start holding people accountable and treating the violence against women and children as a priority.
0: This is today's Republican Party. Speaking of Watergate, question to Ron Johnson, Republican senator. You said this is the biggest scandal of your time, bigger than Watergate. Ron Johnson, by far. I mean, nobody died in Watergate. Tens of thousands of people died from the COVID injection. Not the child rape. That's not what you're talking about. I mean,
2: it started sane and then it did this hard left.
0: Yes, mm-hmm. I know. I apologize. All right.
2: I really thought that was going to be.
3: I know.
0: Okay. Yeah. I'm sorry about that.
1: Well it's the pet cemetery of policy.
0: Yes. There you go. 29 minutes after the hour. Fridays with Frangela.
4: Hi and welcome back. Just 954 days left to go in our countdown to liberty. 250 years of America coming up pretty soon. Happy birthday, America. If you missed it, the on-again, off-again, on-again war in Iran is now off again. After blasting all over Truth Social last night that he was going to strike Iran hard, today Donald Trump in the Oval Office came out and said, nope, the war's off again and we'll have a deal within 2 or 3 days. Now, this may sound like blatant manipulation to many people. After all, FDR never let the Germans know we were about to invade Normandy. But Donald Trump is a different animal, and he, of course, says there's no manipulation involved. However, he was quick to note that the stock market rose more than 1,000 points today after crevicing yesterday, 900 down, now 1,000 up. Donald Trump's happy. Of course, it has nothing to do with the stock market. Oil's soon going to drop. Everything's going to be great. Donald Trump wants to let you know the on-again, off-again, on-again war is off yet again. Stick around. God only knows what'll happen tomorrow. See you next time.
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7: Give it up for yourselves, L.A. 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
3: John Fugelsang.
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13: See, gay people are kind of like cannabis plants or foreskins. If an almighty God really hated them, he'd stop creating so many. There are less than 10 references to homosexuality in the Bible, and most of them have been twisted to serve a prejudice that's directly at odds with the teachings of Jesus. And yet, Christianity has allowed the homophobes to set terms that Jesus himself clearly rejected. If anyone's trying to use the Bible to justify any meanness to LGBTQ people, they've always got to go around Jesus. Being gay is natural. Hating gay is a lifestyle choice. And unlike being gay, homophobia is highly curable.

0: There is credible information in the Epstein files by a 13-year-old girl. She claims under oath that she was assaulted by the sitting president of the United States. And all of these MAGA Christians, Erica Kirk and her harem of prophilia women, the Allie Beth Stuckeys of it all, the Riley Gaines of it all, they never, ever speak out for victims of sexual assault. They never speak out about crime when it's one of their own, because they believe in nothing other than white men getting power.
1: Yeah.
2: Thank you. That's my girl.
1: Jennifer Welch. Yeah. Fantastic, yes. Right?
2: I love her.
1: And we were saying, reporting yesterday is that, you know, Trump called Charlie Kirk weeks before he died to tell him to shut up about the Epstein stuff. So, I mean, Jen is absolutely right.
3: I mean, it's weird when you can't trust a white nationalist. You know what I mean?
1: Yeah.
3: Like,
1: yeah.
3: You know, where's the loyalty?
1: Yeah. I mean, it's, we were saying too, like, you know, we'll have Glenn Kirshner on Monday, but oh my God, you know, this is so clearly obstruction of justice, what happened in the Situation Room, as we keep saying. It's so clearly a criminal conspiracy. And they, all, as you say, Jody, all the time, they all don't have immunity.
4: No.
3: Absolutely not. Nobody should.
4: And
5: you know who's going to get it will be Donald Trump. I just read an article yesterday about the plan that he will retire and, you know, resign and get pardoned for as much as he possibly can. And the fact that we're sitting here watching the slow car crash happen before us, and we're all like, well, this is happening.
1: Yeah.
5: But we don't have to react like that.
1: Yeah.
3: I think we have to open up our imaginations, though, as you always say, Francis, and we have to understand that things like immunity, Supreme Court rulings, as this Supreme Court has shown us, can be overruled by the exact same court.
5: Mm-hmm. Yes.
3: So
1: yeah.
3: We can get rid of his immunity. We can get rid of all of that. And I think we as voters, we need to press for this.
1: Well, we were saying today is supposed to be the day his name comes off the Kennedy Center. And but, you know, of course, they file for a stay and a blah, emergency blah. So who knows? I mean, that's always the question is, will he obey the law? Like, you know, the judge that ruled this did not allow for any appeal or anything.
4: Right.
1: But here we are. Today is the day. And I said, well, you know, we always have to go. Is he going to obey the law? Who knows?
4: I say we just do it anyway. He doesn't obey the law. Just go up there
3: Where's
4: and get
3: the overzealous worker? Where's the Thank overzealous you. Kennedy Center worker? Who's like, oh, I saw the memo, so I just started.
5: I happen to have these tools in my pocket.
1: What has happened was it got
3: See,
1: taken.
3: Now, nobody told me.
4: Right.
3: I thought I just had to, so I took it down. Sorry. Oh, yeah, and I burned it. That's what we do. I don't know. We take stuff down, we burn it.
5: Well, you know Stephen Miller sleeping right outside of that building all, every day being like, don't touch it. Don't touch it.
1: I mean, you know, a lot of people were saying they obviously had that ready to go before, right? I mean,
4: obviously.
1: So like you said, Jody, he doesn't do any, he doesn't wait for anything to be legal or approved, whether it's bulldozing half the East Wing or put, I mean, they already had the letters ready to go and put up the second,
4: it was
1: right?
4: Already there.
3: I'm going to tell you something. Everybody, we need to, as Francis is always saying, we need to stop being failures at imagination. Because
1: that's right.
3: When I tell you, I believe there's a factory that's open 24/7 that all it does is make Trump signs. Trump things to put on things, and they just come up with ideas and come and run in there to get promotions and tell them, oh, your name isn't on this yet. How about this? They don't care. We're the only people who stop ourselves. I've said it myself. Well, we can't do that. It's, you know, it's anti-constitutional. It's against the Constitution. Just do it.
1: Yeah.
3: And how many? That's what they do. It's only a law if you get held accountable to it.
1: Right. And how many crazy man moments have we had just this week? What was it, Jody? The chart.
4: Oh my God!
1: He held
4: chart.
1: Up, showing the how long the reflecting pool is. First of all,
4: he didn't build
1: the reflecting pool. It's been there for.
4: What does he care?
1: But it's like compared to skyscrapers, look how long it is. Look how big.
4: Because his is.
5: It's another crowd size.
1: It's like it was arts and crafts day at the home, and it's like, oh grandpa, that's that's big, yeah.
3: This is such, I feel for the graphic artists inside the White House. I feel for them, for that department that's got to create the props.
1: It's true.
3: You know?
1: He said to someone, build a thing shows how big my reflecting pond is.
3: You know, like that's all they do. They probably make those people stay up all night making little models.
1: But I also see there's like algae or something
4: already forming.
1: He's already defeated.
3: Everything he touches turns to garbage.
1: Right, yeah. Right. See, New York Knicks.
4: Yeah, exactly.
3: I mean,
1: what we were just saying all morning, Frangela, the Knicks thing, it just shows you like what America is like under him. He's just a dark cloud. What happened when he showed up? Everybody booed and they lost. And then this joyful explosion with, you know, Taylor Swift and Marissa Hargitay and this amazing, like, win coming from, what was it, 29 points down? Mm-hmm. I just thought, oh, my God, it's what America's going to be like when he's gone, right?
5: Yeah. It's the energy of it all. Remember when Biden was president?
3: Oh, my God. Remember that day when they finally, the concert was going to happen and they finally said he had won?
5: Yeah.
3: It was like, I felt like I was living in the Music Man town. I remember like walking down the street and people, literally a woman like opened the shutters on her window and went, good morning.
1: I was hiking in Griffith Park.
4: I was walking too.
1: And it had been rainy and I swear to God, the sun came out and I literally got the alert on my phone, Biden's won, and I was like, what?
3: I mean, people were literally walking on clouds like all day long, even police officers.
5: I mean,
3: were like, good morning, citizen.
5: It is important because it's it is his energy. His energy is one that destroys.
1: Mm-hmm. He's a cancer.
3: A
1: it's like we'll be cancer free when he's gone. I was telling you, I don't even watch horse racing. I keep crying every time I watch the Golden Tempo thing because he was in dead last. This is the second race he was dead last. The first female trainer, Latino jockey, and a literal rainbow came out when he won the second one, the Belmont Stakes. But I thought it's how we're all feeling, you know, like he came from dead last, like, you know, just those of us that still want to believe in America and that we, you know, can win
3: every
1: this.
3: Every morning, Stephanie, I wake up and my heart has a little moment where it flutters.
1: A little flutter.
3: And it starts to open. And I think maybe it's today. Maybe it happened in the night. Maybe it happened just now.
1: I said to Jody, it's like the Who's in Whoville. Like when Christmas comes, you're just like, Yahoo! I feel like you're going to hear like honking first, I think, before you even see your phone. You're going to.
3: I have a playlist. I will be driving around calling out around the world.
4: Ding dong, the witch is dead.
5: Oh my goodness. You know what? Definitely text us, tweet us the playlist, okay? Because we got to pull together this playlist.
3: I mean,
1: what is on yours so far?
3: Well, the Dancing in the Streets.
1: Okay. Right. Celebration.
5: YMCA.
3: YMCA. Yeah. Dancing on the Ceiling.
1: Oh, except we're going to do D-E-A-D.
5: Yes.
1: It's fun when he's...
3: That's good. I think American Woman.
5: Uh-huh.
3: Just a bunch. It's going to be a fabulous. Oh, I want to bring back Hillary's song, Roar. I want all of it. All of it. And also our favorite. Let the rivers run.
1: Oh, we'll all be on the ferry going to Staten Island. Yes.
5: Working girl.
1: Yeah, with our big 80s, with our 80s hair. We'll just be,
3: I mean.
1: Let the river run. Yeah. Yeah.
3: Ooh, I cannot wait.
1: I'm trying to think what else now. Oh, I was trying to think of Hillary songs. Yeah.
3: There were so
1: brave.
3: Many good
1: ones. Yeah. Oh, freedom. Freedom for Kamala. Freedom for Kamala.
4: Yeah.
1: Gotta get Beyonce.
3: Some cameo. I think some word up. It's the cold word. You know that y'all be hurt. No, are you super DJs?
5: You know, it's going to be like this. It's going to be like, Angela, I'm going to need you to put a shirt on over those pasties. It's day stick.
3: Flags.
5: You've got to stop, okay?
1: There are children. Angela, there are children.
5: Okay.
3: Do they need pasties? Let's go. Come on.
1: Frangela, did I tell you the joke I told in front of children at my Major Taylor cycling convention? I was asked to do Rashan Bahati's podcast. He's a 10-time cycling champion. He has podcasts. It was fantastic. And I quoted George Carlin about how we end racism and we all keep each other till we're all one color, which got a huge laugh. But then I did notice there were children in the front row.
5: And I bet you they enjoyed it too.
1: They did. They were all clustered around me afterwards going, you're really funny. And I think
3: I don't know what you said, but my parents are concerned.
1: No, they actually said, oh, my mom talks like that all the time.
3: See, that's good people. Your mom is good people.
1: It is good people. Good people.
5: Oh, children are so truthful.
1: This is for you, Angela and Francis.
4: Oh, we're just on the back of the ferry.
5: He's gone.
4: Wind in your giant 80s Aquanet hairdo.
5: Oh, he's gone, everybody. Love one another. We're free. I mean, it'll feel so amazing.
1: Okay. Let's just, you know,
5: oh,
1: what?
5: I got shivers.
4: Me too.
1: Sometimes you got to flash forward a little bit. Just a little joy. Yeah.
5: It was overwhelming, Stephanie.
3: I mean, exactly. When I tell you.
1: While we're on happy moments, Democratic win says breaking in a complete and total surrender. Donald Trump is backed down from nominating Bill Pulte as the next director of national intelligence. This is another humiliating defeat for Trump and one of his top allies. I mean, there are some guardrails just because he's so wildly unpopular. And this guy, of course, had no qualifications whatsoever except to, you know, use intelligence to target Trump's enemies, right?
3: Well, I mean, qualifications would make him feel awkward and out of place in that administration.
5: Yeah. Angela and I were talking yesterday on The Final Word. There was a time.
1: There was a time in this country. Sorry.
5: In this country when... If you were to act in anything,
3: you
5: didn't have no power, okay?
3: That's
5: you couldn't sign a check.
3: They didn't give you the login.
5: They would let you pick up the phone and be like, hello, you reach such and such. No.
3: I've been a temp before. Temps can't do anything, okay? They don't give you code. They don't tell you what you can and can't do. You don't get to hire and fire people when you're a temp.
5: No, you don't get
3: what
5: the keys.
3: What is up with this? That we have this set up so that somebody who's a temp gets to have the same powers and privileges and responsibilities as the real person?
1: Can someone please
3: say
1: that?
3: That doesn't make any sense.
1: Please someone say that in a hearing. Oh, shut up, temp.
3: Yeah, I mean, they should. Why are we talking to a temp?
5: Why are we talking to the temp?
3: Like, I don't understand how you can... And we all know he doesn't care if this person gets the actual... you know, position.
1: Yeah.
3: Because he doesn't need to get the actual position. He gets almost a full year.
1: Yeah.
3: And then they don't follow that.
1: Yeah, to do as much damage as they can. Yeah. Yep. 46 minutes after the hour. This portion of the show.
6: He's taxing his own supporters through higher gas prices. I mean, these are people who bought gas guzzlers because, they want to own the libs, and now they're paying higher prices at the pump thanks to their messiah.
1: I mean, and let's explain the deal to him. It's way better than anything he's going to be able to get now.
6: Oh, yeah.
1: I mean, you know, and Covey said, how was Iran able to shoot down an Apache helicopter when Hex says that the U.S. had total control over Iran's airspace and complete air dominance? I mean, nothing they say is true.
6: Right. Yeah. No, this is not going to be settled. And I hate to make this prediction. This is one of those predictions that I wish wasn't the case, but there's not going to be a settlement on this before the midterms. I mean, Iran is not stupid. Iran is the leadership of Iran knows when the American elections are. They know how to apply pressure to Donald Trump to settle on their terms, not his terms. And eventually he's going to do that. I mean, this is going to land when it lands in a situation that is far worse than the 2015 JCPOA. And by saying far worse, that's not to say that the JCPOA, the original one, was bad. It was actually quite good. I mean, it limited, you know, uranium enrichment to 3.67%.
1: Susan Rice gave Bill Maher a tutorial in everything that was in that deal and how well it was working. And
6: absolutely. You can see it on the charts, the uranium enrichment charts, and there was verification on the ground, the centrifuges, and all of it. And Donald Trump doesn't understand that. He doesn't understand anything. I don't think from minute to minute he understands where he is or what his name is.
1: Yeah, I mean,
6: I take that back. He absolutely knows his name. He'll always know his name.
1: That's the only thing he knows.
6: Never mind.
1: But it's just, you know, we're in full time, 24/7, the delusion bubble, him going, there's lots of cheering for me at the Knicks game. Lots of cheering. You're just like, oh, my God.
6: You know. That's it. He'll never admit defeat. It's one of the Roy Cohn rules that Donald Trump has adapted as part of his own personal brand. It's incredible.
1: Well, you know, and you echoed what we we just played Rosie O'Donnell, you know, lifetime New Yorker. But you said New Yorkers have always known what Donald was all about, but the rest of the MAGA world only knew the version of Donald that Mark Burnett fabricated for TV. If they had bothered to ask anyone who was around in the 80s and 90s, they would have learned the truth. Now we're all paying the price. I mean, I lived in, you know, in New York, Hot 97, everybody, good morning. But in the, you know, late 80s, early 90s. And so, yeah, everyone knew what a dirtbag and a liar he was.
6: Oh, yeah, yeah, that's it. I've been saying this for 10 years now. If the rest of the country had only asked a New Yorker, just a couple of New Yorkers, just flown into the city or something and then just asked someone randomly, what do you think of Donald Trump? I think they would have been, these people asking would have been disabused of their hero worship of Donald Trump, because the fact of the matter is that he's a pariah in New York City. I'll never forget Anthony Bourdain, the late, great Anthony Bourdain, talking about how god-awful Donald Trump was, or anyone. I talked to Larry Charles, great director, Seinfeld writer, Larry Charles, who lived in one of Donald Trump's apartment complexes, or I think one of Fred Trump's apartment complexes, and he was abundantly clear about what people thought of Donald Trump. But then Mark Burnett comes along and re-sculpts Donald Trump into this, you know, successful businessman nonsense. God. And here we are.
1: And Bob, I, you know, it's so funny because the thing that always sticks out in my head is him, you know, going, we're just friends, Marla Maples and I. Like, it, everyone knew he was, you always say this, he's the most obvious liar. He's the most obvious con man. And that the whole country fell for this myth is unbelievable. You know, you cut to like a 2 weeks later, he's getting married to Marla Maples. It's like, who believes anything he ever said, right? I mean, get me. I was from the era of, you know, Rudy Giuliani. Like, his wife found out he was cheating and divorcing her, like, on television, live, right? And kicking her out of Gracie Mansion. Like, these guys were always dirtbags. And it's just, it's,
6: Well, the damage from this, Stephanie, is that America now has this reputation of being populated, at least in terms of half of the voting population, by people who are very easily suckered. By obvious con men, by obvious disinformation campaigns. And that has exposed the United States as a vulnerable nation, a nation vulnerable to outside influence through disinformation, through the ongoing con that we're seeing from authoritarians and people like Vladimir Putin, who Donald Trump idolizes. I mean, if you see Donald Trump through the prism of the Russian kleptocracy, everything starts to make sense. So, that's where we are.
1: Yeah. Fridays with Frangela. Yay! Kermit Flail. We have, as we mentioned, Sexy Liberal LA coming up October 24th. Get your tickets. Karen in Chicago's already got her plane tickets.
4: She does.
1: Coming in.
4: Yay!
1: The big party.
5: I can't wait to hug you, Karen.
1: Me too. She has a spectacular rack. It is fantastic. Now, Angela, just for the VIP meet and greet, reiterate your rule. Because we do have a rule.
3: Oh, we need a snack every two Chardonnays.
1: Okay. Oh, I thought it was every three to four Chardonnays. Okay.
4: No, it's every two. I've heard her say this before.
3: Yeah.
1: Can I say this may be the one time that I support the Trump administration's squelching of science? I don't know if you've heard about this buzzkill drinking study. I'm going to guess that it was Hegseth and Ginny Pirro that were against. Yes, a government commission study found drinking risks. U.S. Guidelines didn't feature its findings. A study commissioned by Joe Biden's administration to investigate alcohol-related health harms was released independently after Trump's administration decided not to feature the researchers' finding in new dietary guidelines as it faced pushback from the alcohol industry and
3: And me. I'm going to be honest.
1: And me. So, and me. Yeah. Because I will always send you the, oh, no, wine is good for you studies.
4: As long as you exercise.
1: Yes. Right.
4: Remember that study?
1: Yes.
3: We like that study.
4: That was a good one.
1: What's that?
3: To release this study now. You know we need to drink more than ever. Right?
4: Exactly.
1: Yeah, this is cruel.
3: Maybe
1: this is,
3: after the midterms. Yeah. Maybe.
1: So one thing on I'm on the Trump administration side. You know what? Just don't tell me. Just let me wait till we get through this.
5: These water drinking Gen Zers we got now.
1: These buzzkills over here.
7: That, I don't believe for a second any of the studies that are coming out saying Gen Z doesn't drink, Gen Z is not going to the bar. That is a lie, because every time I go to the bar, there's a million Gen Z people there, and I can't get in.
1: And so. I think I've given you roughly 11 billion bottles of wine, as I
7: recall.
1: And they've all
7: been finished. So I don't really believe it for a second.
3: Well, you know what? To prove it wrong, Dodge, you're going to have to go drinking with us.
1: Yeah.
7: Oh, I actually would love that. Bucket list.
1: The findings of the study in the Journal of Studies on Alcohol and Drugs, whatever, every party's got its pooper, were in line with years of research saying health risks go up with just one drink a day. And no level of alcohol has a protective effect on mortality. Even levels considered moderate raise the risk of premature death in more than 200 diseases, including heart disease and cancer. Buzzkill researchers found.
4: But what about
1: found,
4: the queen? She lived to a very old age.
7: Yes,
4: she drank
7: like
4: every day.
3: I just don't understand how you're supposed to get through a day without at least one drink. Like, how do they, like, to me, this
1: and
3: is a weird study,
1: Francis,
3: because it's not even possible.
1: Francis and Angela, can you confirm on the Sexy Liberal Tour at every airport bar in the country, do we ever order the 6 ounce and
5: not the nine ounce
1: Chardonnay?
5: You got to get the 9 ounce.
3: No, I also don't want to sip from the bottle. Just, I mean, what is the point of that?
1: How many bartenders did we strangle? Do you know who's president? Why do you even have 6 ounces on there?
3: Really, I want a straw in the bottle, but there's some issue with that.
1: Do you have a crazy straw? One of the officials involved in the study, commissioned by Biden's administration, accused Trump's Republican administration of sidelining the research. Oh, just shh, until this is over. After the study's researchers released a draft report last year, the alcohol industry mobilized against it, launching campaigns to discredit its work. The House Oversight Committee also criticized the study, calling it fraught with bias, and accused the study authors of having predetermined conclusions based on their past research and affiliations. Oh,
3: and
1: listen.
3: And they're not coolness.
5: didn't we do this with the tobacco industry, too?
4: Uh-huh.
1: Yes. Yes. No, I know. It's like
3: that's different.
1: Mr. Kentucky Fried Chicken says fried chicken's good for you. It's I know. Yeah.
3: I'm just saying, if you have a way for me, Angela V. Shelton of the Detroit Sheltons, to get through the day without killing something.
1: Exactly. It's probably cutting down on murder.
3: Help you.
1: Probably. It's probably cutting down on murder because we're too sleepy. We're like,
3: I'm trying to be a good American.
1: All right.
3: You
1: know what?
3: Take away my safety net.
1: This will not be in effect for Sexy Liberal, because you know what? It's one night only. It's one night.

0: Bring Angela a little snack every 3 to 4 Chardonnays.
1: That's right. And then everything will be copacetic.
0: There you go. Sexyliberal.com. 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Final Word, YouTube, on and on. We love you so much, for Angela.
1: We love you.
0: We love you.
1: I love you, Mark.

0: You're listening to the American Democracy Minute, keeping your government by and for the people. Colorado Governor Jared Polis commuted the 9-year sentence for Mesa County Clerk Tina Peters, leading to her release June 1st. An unrepentant Peters immediately repeated her baseless voter fraud claims, and Polis has since been censured by his party. In August 2024, Peters was convicted on 4 felony charges by 12 Mesa County jurors. Peters gave unauthorized access to the county's Dominion voting system's tabulators to 2 conspiracy theory activists linked to MyPillow CEO Mike Lindell. The election data was copied and later turned up online. President Donald Trump pardoned Peters in December 2025, but since the felony conviction was in state court, the pardon had no effect. Citing support for Peters' free speech rights, Polis commuted Peters' sentence to allow for her release from prison June 1st after 19 months. According to Colorado Newsline, 90% of the Central Committee of the Colorado Democratic Party voted to censure Polis May 20th. Colorado Secretary of State Jenna Griswold said in a statement that the commutation was, quote, an affront to our democracy, the people of Colorado, and election officials across the country. The day she was released, a defiant Peters told former Trump advisor Steve Bannon there was still no investigation of the election machines that allowed 2020 votes to be flipped. We have more at AmericanDemocracyMinute.org.
1: Step right up, folks. Please don't crowd. Plenty here for everyone. Welcome to the bonanza extravaganza of the artificial intelligence boom. Silicon Valley billionaires are now proposing a scheme to deliver an unbelievable windfall to, quote, every citizen. Tech titans like Sam Altman of OpenAI are pushing the federal government to create a public wealth fund to let us commoners be investment partners in building the AI wonder world. Lest you worry that this might be a corporate scam, note that Donald Trump, the dealmaker-in-chief, exults that letting the American public buy into the tech boom is a sure bet to, quote, make them rich. And Altman adds that a public investment fund would allow Joe and Jill Schmo to, quote, participate directly in the upside of AI-driven growth. Wow, benevolent capitalism. But wait, aren't AI barons infamous greed heads who constantly rig the system for themselves, sneer at the public, and openly disdain government programs?

0: 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Howdy-ho, folks, and thanks for tuning in to my Hightower Radio Commentaries. 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
1: This is the Science Podcast for June 11th, 2026. I'm Sarah Crespi. First this week, new data suggests the Atlantic Ocean's circulation may withstand climate warming better than feared. This is with producer Kevin McLean and staff writer Paul Vusen. After that, we have researcher Scott Merrick. He talks about his study correlating socioeconomic conditions with brain structure and function in children.
2: Circulation patterns in the ocean move massive, almost incomprehensible amounts of water all over the globe. This circulation affects climate and carbon storage, making some places much more habitable than they otherwise might be. In order to study these patterns, you have to actually go out and measure them. And that's just what Paul Vusen did. Or I guess he wasn't doing it, but he hopped on a research vessel that was measuring the Atlantic Meridional Overturning Circulation, or AMOC, which scientists have been particularly concerned about in the last few decades. He's here to talk about the work they were doing and what's going on with the AMOC. Hi, Paul. Welcome back to the podcast.
3: Hello.
2: Tell me a little bit about your time on this research vessel. Have you ever been on a research trip like this before?
3: You know, this was the first time I had the chance to do a full ocean-going research vessel. This was on the Royal Research Ship Discovery, one of the two flagships of the UK academic fleet. And they maintain this series of moorings out in the Atlantic Ocean, along with US colleagues.
2: How long were you out there?
3: It's actually a very doable trip. It's a 8 or 9 day cruise, which typically when you think of research cruises, that's you're thinking like 2, 3, 4 weeks. So this is very humane.
2: Enough time to get a little bit seasick or no?
3: No, but we were also in the... maybe a few people did, but we stayed close to the Canary Islands, so off of Morocco, and we were kind of in their shield from most of the weather to the northwest. We were mostly to the southeast of them.
2: So you mentioned the moorings. So that was the purpose of this trip? They were going to check on all these moorings?
3: There's a series of moorings that stretch across the Atlantic Ocean. So if you think of the ocean like a big bowl of water with two sides, on one side, you have the U.S. and Caribbean, and there's a series of moorings there that go from the ground up to the entirety of the water column, pretty much. And then on the eastern side, you have this series going up the kind of wall of the eastern side. You put these together, and that allows you to measure this circulation across the ocean.
2: What kinds of measurements are they taking?
3: Essentially, the basics of oceanography, which are salinity, temperature, pressure, at different levels throughout the water column. When you add these all together, the ocean is stratified into these layers. You're able to kind of recreate pressure differentials on the ocean at the two sides of it, kind of like pressure differentials in the atmosphere that people use for forecasting weather. Comparing these, you can actually get a sense of which direction these flows are going in large scale.
2: It's so wild to think about giant air masses in the atmosphere, giant water masses in the ocean. In order to actually measure them, you have to take very simple measurements and then understand the patterns between them.
3: Simple measurements, but very complicated to take in that they have to be very carefully calibrated, immersed in the water, compared against ground truth, measured against water collected as you're calibrating it before they're put on the mooring, and then the same thing done to them when they come back.
2: Tell me a little bit about what was it like on the ship when they were doing all these collections?
3: You know, it's very impressive. So the Rapid Array has been going since 2004, so 22 years. They're both collecting these moorings. So they get released from the bottom of the ocean floor with an acoustic signal sent to a clamp that releases it. And then the floats allow it to shoot back up in 5 to 25 minutes, depending on the depth. They collect it. They use grappling hooks and then pull it back to a hook and winch and take it back up.

0: And then they do the same thing, putting them back in about the same place. And essentially, they assemble these moorings on the go as they're lowering it down, putting the centers on. And then at the same time, they're always doing these CTD casts, these kind of metal frame that they put in the water to measure salinity of all those variables in the water column.
1: That sort of helps verify the measurements from the moorings as well.
0: Yeah, it's just what research ships love to do most of all. This is just, they're always doing CTDs. We're here, let's do a CTD. Let's do another CTD.
1: Yeah. It was interesting in your story to read about people that are waiting to get the first sight of what they're looking for in order to grapple it and everything. I remember being on a research ship years ago where folks were avid, I guess, spotters of all the equipment that they were looking for out in the water.
0: Yeah, it's always a little bit of a competition. It was an added competition because this cruise, I guess my interest in joining it a year ago kind of kicked off. They actually end up bringing on a British film crew as well, or TV crew. And then the CEO of the National Oceanography Center in the UK also ended up going on it. So they had their own in-house photographer. So there's a lot of people on the bridge. So, you know, a lot of competition, but the chief scientist, Ben Moat, was still able to spot it first.
1: Nice. Could you maybe walk through a little bit of the process of the AMOC flow? I know it is maybe a little bit easier looking at a diagram, which there is a great one in the story, but can you walk through what that process is a little bit?
0: In the Atlantic, you have this kind of, it's called the thermohaline circulation, right? This flow of water goes from south all the way up to the Arctic. It's pulled there by what's called the creation of deep water formation. So essentially, these waters, they get to subpolar Arctic, they cool off, which makes them more dense. They form sea ice, which has brine rejection. They get saltier, which makes them heavier. And they sink down. And that sinking, you can think of it as like pulling the current along northward through the ocean. And it comes back down, flows back south, and connects with the broader overturning circulation that goes around the Southern Ocean, connects to all the other oceans. So it's not just about the Atlantic, but people really focus on the AMOC because of its power in providing warmth to Europe, especially, and other things.
1: Folks that have maybe taken an earth science or oceanography class may have heard of a conveyor belt, but it sounds like researchers don't love that term so much.
0: Yeah. It's a classic science communication thing, right? Wally Broker is a famed climate scientist, coined this idea, and it's a very powerful idea, and people still use it. It's this conveyor belt of heat, taking heat from the tropics up into the North Atlantic and giving Ireland and the UK and Norway a warm bath. You know, it's much more complicated than that.
1: Right.
0: And, you know, the best way to think of it is not one belt. It's a belt of belts that can all be going at different speeds or disconnecting from each other and then reconnecting. And, you know, these interactions are much more complicated than the cartoon version traditionally presented.
1: What are some of the patterns that researchers have been seeing with the AMOC, and why have folks been concerned in the last couple decades?
0: There's been every reason to be concerned in paleoclimate. So there are records of past climate change when we came out of the ice age, and there's this big meltwater events from the ice sheet that used to cover North America. There has been thought to be an evidence that this fresh water disrupted AMOC and shut it off and shown that this can exist in like a bistable state. So it can be like turned off, turn on. And then climate models have also shown that this is a feature of the current. They haven't necessarily forecasted that it would happen, but they've shown that this is a thing that can happen. This has been true of climate models going back for a long time. So it's definitely a strong forecast that it would grow weaker. That's kind of been seen for decades. People thought just warming alone should prevent some of these denser waters and perhaps mute it. It hasn't been as clear from observations because it's really hard to observe that this is actually happening. And that's what these scientists have been out measuring for a couple of decades. And the evidence is still not totally clear.
1: Yeah, you mentioned a little bit in the story about maybe this cooling can happen further up and that could maybe buffer this process a little bit.
0: Yeah, so there's the classic view of deep water formation. So there's another array called OSNAP, which we'll see if it how much longer it lasts. It's primarily sponsored by the US. But they initially went into this thinking, oh, deep water formation happens in this Labrador Sea between Canada and Greenland. they found it's important in like an Iceland basin, Irminger Seas. And then there's been other more recent evidence and work outside of OSNAP suggesting this deep water formation can happen up into the Norwegian Seas, the Nordic Seas, and then up into the Arctic Ocean that can migrate. And that could provide some buffer, some resilience to AMOC as warming continues. Now, geography is limited, right? So, you know, this doesn't necessarily last forever. It's not a all clear thing, but it has been a factor that climate models haven't really well captured.
1: One of the things I wanted to ask you about was a new term for me, the unit of measurement for these water flows. How do you say that?
0: Sverdrup.
1: Sverdrup.
0: Well, I think that's right. Yeah.
1: What exactly is that?
0: This is just like great term for oceanography. So, I mean, essentially, easiest way to think of it is one sverdrup is pretty much equal to the flow of water of all the world's rivers combined. When that's your unit of one, that tells you the difference between the ocean and rivers right there. The AMOC is generally thought to kind of move between 15 to 17 sverdrups of water.
1: There's a meeting to sort of debate these AMOC changes. Are the same people that were on the ship going to be there?
0: They'll definitely be there. I think it was called AMOC Collapse. Can it? Has it? Will it? From the press coverage, you would think that every oceanographer is kind of uniform in thinking that this risk of collapse is more likely than we thought before and near. And it's definitely not that widely agreed upon in the scientific community. And there's something to be concerned about, but this question of, is this something to really prioritize versus all the other impacts of climate change? And even in paleoclimate, the evidence may not be as clear as once thought that it did collapse. And climate modeling as well, these high resolution models, some of them seem to show it be a bit more resilient than thought, but not all of them. These will be some of the things I'm sure they're debating.
1: Thanks so much for joining us today. Great to hear about your trip.
0: Oh yeah, my pleasure.
1: Paul Vusin is the Earth and Planetary Science Reporter at Science. You can find a link to the story we discussed at science.org/podcasts.
2: Genome-wide association studies, this is GWAS. In those kinds of studies, you scan whole genomes and look for very small differences in the DNA between individuals. Then you apply statistical analysis to link those tiny changes with behavior or with disease. You don't know what the tiny changes means in terms of gene function, or even if those changes are in genes, it could be some other part of the genome. But GWAS are kind of a tool to narrow down where we should be looking genetically when we're trying to talk about something that's going on with a person or a disease. The science paper that we're going to talk about today by Scott Merrick and colleagues is about brain-wide association studies, BWAS instead of GWAS, which is a little bit different. As far as I can tell, you look at the structure of the brain and some of the ways it functions, and then you say, there are differences between people. Let's do math and see how those differences relate to environment, behavior, and disease. Scott Merrick, thanks so much for coming on the show.
3: Yeah, it's great to be here. I'm a huge fan of the podcast, so I'm happy to be able to take part in it.
2: The math is important, the statistics is important, but also maybe people don't really grasp how different brains are from each other. Like, that was kind of something I went into this not really understanding. What is different between my brain and your brain?
3: That's a great place to start, really. How much of my brain function is similar to your brain function? And so we call it like group level variability. And it turns out that that's about half. So, you know, the part of the brain, say, that controls your hand is in relatively the same location in everybody, right? Like, it's not in the back of the head for you and in the front of the head for me.
2: I've seen the brain maps that say vision is here, hearing is here.
3: Right. And so the overall pattern is the same across everyone. However, there are individual specific differences from person to person, especially in higher order networks, networks that subserve control and attention and things like that. There you can actually see pretty big differences person to person, especially networks that are located in the frontal lobes. So about half is shared and about half is individual specific from any one person to the other.
2: And just like with genetic studies, this requires a large sample size. Can you talk a little about how many brains you need to look at in order to say, oh, this is a reasonable difference that we can say is significant?
3: The real nuance here is the study design and what the expected effect size is given the study design. If you're doing this sort of observational study that we're doing here, that's the brain-wide association study that's similar to genetics. And there, similar to genetics, you need large samples. We don't need quite as large as genetics because the effect size is a little bit bigger. But, you know, the effect sizes tend to be on the order of a correlation of, say, 0.1 to 0.2. And for that type of study, you need samples well into the hundreds or thousands.
2: If you've got a lesion on a brain, if you've got activity that, you know, you standardize and you're looking at the brain as it's engaged in the activity, you don't need as much of a sample as you do if you're just looking at a huge sample and trying to pick out these like delicate changes person to person.
3: Right. And so I'm on studies where there was a sample size as small as 3 because some people casted their arm and asked, how does the brain change when you cast an arm for several weeks? And there, the effect size is quite large. And so you can see that in one person. You don't need 1,000.
2: I never even thought about how that would affect your brain.
3: Yeah, it's a really cool study.
2: Another broad question I guess I should ask here is when you're doing a brain-mind association study, you're looking at structure, you're looking at function, and you see differences between people. Those differences, are they meaningful? You know, like with the genetics, we could say it's a single nucleotide difference. Like, is it meaningful? We don't know. Can you say that in these kinds of studies?
3: The term meaningful is pretty loaded.
2: Yeah, good point.
3: I've always said it's just like a different goalpost, right? There's like the statistical significance goalpost, and then there's the meaningful goalpost.
2: So it's measurable, but what are we measuring, I guess?
3: Right. And so, you know, here, like with the strongest association essentially being a child's census tract or, you know, their zip code, using more powerful multivariate machine learning techniques, 16% of the variance between kids' brains could be accounted for by their zip code. I would say that that's a lot. That's very meaningful. But yeah, I suppose it depends on what lens you're coming into it with.
2: This is a really complicated study. So we start out with there are differences between brains. You need a big data set to find them. And then you can take those differences between brains, which are both structure and function, and say, what do they correlate with out there? And we're going to look at childhood environment, cognition, health, all these different things. And it's kind of a big pile of information that you have to kind of wind through. So let's just take first what you are measuring about these brains and what brains we're talking about.
3: The study is the ABCD study, which is the Adolescent Brain Cognitive Development Study. It's been going on since 2017 at 21 sites across the United States, which really helps in terms of representation, right? We're measuring kids' brains from West Coast, East Coast, middle of the country, et cetera. We're collecting a whole host of brain measures and a whole host of behavioral measures. So the brain measures that we're looking at here, one is cortical thickness, so how thick their gray matter is. And then the other is resting state functional connectivity. And it's a loaded term for how correlated each area of the brain is with every other area of the brain. So we take that information and then we correlate it with a whole host of variables that the ABCD study collected. So things related to socioeconomics, cognition, demographics, screen use, physical health, mental health, culture and environment. And yeah, it's essentially running a giant correlation study.
2: If I were taking that connectivity test, what would it be like?
3: You lay in the scanner and you stare at a crosshair and that's it. So that's the really cool thing is that we can tell a lot about individuals' brains at rest. Most of what makes us different, you can measure at rest. Most of what the brain is doing, you're not aware of. It's really cool.
2: And that's just like how in sync the different regions of my brain are?
3: Yeah. So right, the literal measure is how correlated, the Pearson correlation between a given region and every other region. And you do that for every region of the cortical surface. You end up with this big matrix of region to region, how correlated each region is with every other region.
2: And so if I were sleep deprived and stressed out, would I have lower correlations between some of my regions?
3: Different. So it would be altered in a very reproducible way.
2: How old were the kids in this study?
3: Ages here are 9 and 10. And then we ran some supplementary analyses when these same kids were 11 and 12.
2: And it was like a couple thousand?
3: Yeah. So the total sample size of ABCD is over 11,000. The ones that were included in here, it was 4,579.
2: What were you trying to figure out? Like you mentioned, you included behavior and environment. Like what were you trying to figure out from this big data set?
3: Essentially, how do kids' brains vary or how do they differ? And what matters most for child brain organization, child brain development? Because we had so many variables to explore, we looked at everything that we could. And we just asked the question, what variable or what class of variables has the strongest association with brain structure and function? And it turned out that overwhelmingly that answer was variables related to a child's socioeconomics.
2: You did see this correlation between like socioeconomic status and these differences in kids' brains. This was a certain age group, so 10, 11-year-olds. Do we know how stable such an association would be?
3: So we do know. We looked in the UK Biobank data set, which is individuals 40 to 69. And also one of the largest associations in that data set is with a person's socioeconomics, and importantly, the brain pattern. So the regions of the brain that correlate most strongly with socioeconomics were very similar in that data set as in the ABCD data set. So there's a clue there that it might be more of a lifespan phenomenon, but that definitely is an area that needs to be explored more.
2: And what regions are we talking about? Where are you seeing these differences?
3: So the largest differences were in sensory and motor systems, which initially surprised us. We thought that it was going to be in attention and control systems, and that was not the case. And so we had to do some digging. This is where the brain patterns are really cool, because the brain patterns give you a clue as to the mechanism that's going on. You can't infer causality, but certainly gives you a clue beyond correlation. That sensory motor map we found in looking at other imaging modalities, that pattern is highly similar to norepinephrine receptor density, sleep, stimulant effects, and other arousal-related phenomenon. Another big surprise was that IQ also showed a very similar pattern to that. That was really surprising because IQ is purported to measure cognition, and regions that support cognition are not sensory and motor regions. They're in frontal and parietal cortex, right? If I put a person in the scanner, I have them do a working memory task or a control task, it's prefrontal cortex and parietal cortex that you have the strongest associations with. So that was a big surprise.
2: Was it because IQ and socioeconomic were linked?
3: So it does have to do with the fact that they're linked. So the correlation between SES and IQ, just the variables themselves in ABCD, is around 0.31. But the brain pattern was a lot stronger than that. So the brain map, the whole brain map, right, like the brain-wide map of IQ and the brain-wide map of socioeconomics, those were correlated at 0.72. It's very strong. So essentially overlapping neurobiology. And that's what gives us a clue that there's sort of this common neurobiological mechanism that's underlying those two things. And that's what we dug into more in the back half of the paper.
2: You know, kind of focusing on the fact that it's these specific regions that are different in these kids, what's a possible mechanism for that? Like, why would that happen? And what would it seem like in behavior?
3: The power of this data set is that it acts like a signpost. And the signpost to us, the thing that's screaming to us, is that this has to deal with sleep and stress. So kids that are living in poor neighborhoods are not getting as good of sleep, and their brains are more stressed. You know, it's not a brain that's innately worse at working memory or reading ability or anything like that. These are brains that are sleep deprived and stressed out. So for me, it's a signpost that for future studies, that's where we should be looking in terms of potential mechanism is for improving sleep and decreasing stress. The thing that needs to be conveyed is that SES, and in particular, a kid's census tract of their zip code, has the largest association with their brain. So a primary way in which kids' brains differ, or the primary way, is zip code. I think the sleep and stress pattern is the likely
2: linkage.
3: Yeah, linkage there.
2: I guess there's been a lot of debate about how useful IQ is for these kinds of studies. Is this research kind of showing that that's also true?
3: Yeah, that at the very least, we should probably be pouring more resources and attention into the socioeconomics and sort of the biological embedding of socioeconomics rather than trying to relate the brain to IQ.
2: I just wonder, like, where does it go? How do you kind of get traction on what's actually happening in people and how you could map this out, like the effect of sleep on brain, the effect of stress on brain, and then that it hangs around for a couple decades?
3: Yeah, and it's hard to know. You know, that's one of the things we talk about towards the end of the paper is the extent to which the effects that we find are chronic or acute. Is it that the children are stressed and tired and so they're more drowsy in the scanner? Is it that they're just chronically more tired and they're chronically stressed, and that's more of a chronic readout of their brain and it would take heavy intervention to lift them from that? You know, when in development does this start? And then how pervasive is that throughout the lifespan? And then how predictive of later life outcomes is that pattern? All open questions. So that, you know, my hope is that, yes, it is correlational, but that there are a lot of signposts here. And it is sort of like a guiding light for future research and funders to say, hey, we should be looking in these areas more, in particular, you know, childhood sleep as a really big one, because it's clear that the kids are not getting enough sleep. The other thing I'll say, this is maybe a little bit in the weeds, but I'll try to communicate in a way that it's not. One of the things that MRI is most sensitive to in terms of brain function is a person's arousal state or their vigilance state. Essentially, like, one of the main things that you can measure out is arousal. And then one of the main ways in which people differ is their zip code. And I think that a person's zip code is strongly loading onto their arousal state. And I think that's why we find that that's the largest association, is because you have this measure that's sensitive to arousal. You also have another measure that we're finding out is very sensitive to arousal, and that's a person's zip code, because sleep and stress are loading onto that. And probably the reason why IQ scores are as well is that, again, they're not actually measuring wholly the thing that we want them to be measuring, but also picking up on this arousal-related component. So that's why I think in terms of mechanism or where we should go, it's sort of barking up that arousal or vigilance tree. Like, I think that's where the explanation lies.
2: Are we just finding sleepy people? I mean, people who are chronically tired?
3: Could be. But that it's really interesting that, like, one of the main ways in which kids' brains differ is that. And it's going to have a lot of serious effects down the line, because that is related to their overall mental health, their overall cognitive status, which has rippling effects throughout the rest of their life. So yeah, it is. I think it's something that's very fundamental to what it is to being human, which is something that we all need, which is sleep.
2: And comfort and not being stressed out.
3: Yeah.
2: Absolutely.
3: Yeah, because I have 2 grants going in tomorrow. And let me tell you, when you are stressed out, it messes with your sleep then messes with your stress, and it's a vicious cycle.
2: And it definitely messes with everything else once you get those two involved.
3: Yes, exactly. Exactly.
2: Okay, Scott, this has been really fun to talk about. Thanks for coming.
3: Yeah, it was a blast, and it was as much fun as I thought it was going to be.
2: Scott Merrick is an assistant professor in the Mallinckrodt Institute of Radiology at WashU School of Medicine. 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This show was edited by me, Sarah Crespi, and Kevin McLean. We had production help from Podigy. Our music is by Jeffrey Cook and Wen Kui Wen. 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

0: For Scientific American Science Quickly, I'm Rachel Feltman. It's no secret that most of us could do with going out and touching some grass. But for some scientists, touching grass is much more than a metaphor for logging off. And watching grass grow is anything but a waste of time. In fact, for people like today's guest, turf, is more even than a mere occupation. It's a calling. While this passion for low-profile plants might strike some as strange, their work is about to have a huge impact on the most watched sporting event in the world. For around 5 years, turf experts from the University of Tennessee Knoxville and Michigan State University have been tasked with solving the surprisingly complex puzzle of preparing North American stadiums for FIFA World Cup gameplay. They've spent that time researching bespoke blade blends, testing cutting-edge growing methods, and gaming out the logistics of cross-country turf shipment. With the World Cup now just a day away, they're hoping for the ultimate sign of success. Grass that looks like grass and that nobody particularly notices one way or the other. Our guest is John Trey Rogers III, a professor in turfgrass management at Michigan State University. We spoke to him late last month about the challenges he and his colleagues faced when they were tasked with pitching the best turf options to North American stadiums. Thanks so much for coming on to chat with us.
1: Absolutely.
0: A lot of people hear turf and they think AstroTurf, but FIFA demands real grass, at least partially. So why don't we start with just what exactly are we talking about when we talk about the turf being used at these games?
1: This is real grass. This is natural grass. My discipline calls this turf grass. When we think about artificial, we go ahead and put the word artificial turf in there, or synthetic turf. So all of those will work. And certainly FIFA, to my knowledge, has not played a men's World Cup game on anything but natural grass since its inception. So they're not going to change that for 2026.
0: Yeah. And is that different from what most of these stadiums would usually be using?
1: So, yes. Here's the rub of this whole thing, right, is that FIFA identified 16 cities and in three countries, three in Mexico, two in Canada, and the rest in the United States. And of the 11 in the United States, seven of those 11 multi-use stadiums whose grass or whose surface, playing surface, typically is artificial. So this was not going to work for FIFA. And so the job that they gave Michigan State University and the University of Tennessee was help us solve the idea of getting a natural turf field in for the 2026 World Cup games into these stadiums that were not built for natural grass. Oh, and by the way, five of the 16 stadiums will be in domes, which certainly weren't built for natural grass, with one small exception in Houston. And so come up with solutions, Michigan State University, come up with solutions, University of Tennessee, and we want evidence-based research. And that's what we've been doing since basically 2020.
0: Wow. So let's, you know, at the beginning, you know, how did you select what the best species of grass would be?
1: Well, there's some basic thoughts here. Number one is that the best cool season grass that we can use is a mixture of Kentucky bluegrass and perennial ryegrass. Now, this is outside in many people's home lawns. This is outside in many stadiums today, but it's just not going to be managed as intensively as it's going to be managed for this event. The other grass is a warm season grass called Bermuda grass. Now, there actually was a couple of other choices in warm season grasses besides Bermuda grass, but we wanted to keep this very simple. So the Bermuda grass was our choice, and this is the one that's used mostly around the world. So now we're down to basically two grasses. It's either a cool season grass, bluegrass, ryegrass, or it's a warm season grass, Bermuda grass. Now it's basically fit which grass is going to fit into which stadium. May seem complicated, but at the same time, the five dome stadiums, interestingly, even though we bring in supplemental light, we've got grow lights to grow this grass, they're not strong enough to support what a warm season grass would need. So all the cool season grasses will be in dome stadiums. This is significant and this blows people's minds. Why? Because we're talking about Houston and Atlanta and Dallas. where it could be 105 degrees outside, and the cool season grass would burn up in the heat. But it's not going to be in the heat. It's going to be inside where it's 72 degrees or 73 degrees in a temperature that it's going to be able to survive. We're just going to need to put lights on that, and all of those provisions have been made. Now you turn around to warm season grasses, and there's two Mexico stadiums are going to have warm season grass, Monterrey, Guadalajara, and then we'll also have warm season grasses in San Francisco, Kansas City, and New York, New Jersey. This probably makes sense. They're very hot, humid places, and also Miami, which makes even total sense. One that won't make a lot of sense to a lot of people is that in Mexico City, which is the furthest south, we are going to have a cool season grass, perennial ryegrass and Kentucky bluegrass. Because our research showed, and we went down and showed Azteca Stadium and all the people that worked there, this was the best grass for you because of your altitude. You're 8,000 feet above sea level. You don't get as warm as you think for using a warm season grass, so we would like to have you consider changing grasses. And through a series of experiments, they did, and they agreed, and you know, this is another of the accomplishments of Michigan State University and the University of Tennessee staff, graduate students, and professors.
0: As somebody who is realizing that I know basically nothing about grass, about how many species are there that, you know, sort of fit into the group of what a layperson would just recognize as, you know, grass that you might have on a lawn or in a stadium?
1: I think there's around 20 grasses around the world that you could say people will use. And I would say there's around 20 that if you were in my beginning turf grass class that I would teach you to identify. And that's kind of an overwhelming number for a lot of people.
0: Sure. Right?
1: And so the first thing that's learned in turf grass 101 is there's no such thing as the perfect turf grass. No one size fits all. Every grass has an Achilles heel. Nothing's perfect. And because if it was, I always remind the students, why would you be here? We wouldn't have anything to talk about. We would just plant the grass and walk away. So grass has to fit a situation. Like you said, you don't think about it. And then when you start thinking about it, you realize it's pretty complicated and it's kept a guy like me enthralled for 40 years.
0: So for the FIFA grass, I know that it, you know, it goes through a lot of wear and tear during the World Cup games. So I've heard that it's reinforced. What does that mean and how does it affect the growing process?
1: Really doesn't affect the growing process. The reinforcement is a kind of a synthetic, like an artificial at this point, and it's in one of two forms. You can either reinforce it using fibers that get kind of stitched into the ground, literally with 7-foot wide sewing machines on 1 by 1 inch centers, or it can be prepared as a carpet, a synthetic carpet with very open backing, and then that is prepared at a sod farm and brought in. So we have both because each city got to kind of choose what they wanted. Three stadiums will use the carpet. The others will use the stitch. And the stitch normally is done after the sod is installed.
0: And what are some of the unique challenges of growth and transport that you guys had to think about?
1: So let's just take the cool season grasses in the dome stadiums. When you think about where Dallas and Houston and Atlanta are located down in the south, southeast, and we need to grow the grass in a northern climate, all those grasses had to come from just outside of Denver, Colorado. So that meant they had to be transported, you know, well over 1,000 miles in some cases. Same type of thing as the stadium at Los Angeles. Their sod came from central Washington. So this obviously means that you have to take great care and everything has to travel in refrigerated trucks so that it doesn't heat up. And then something we haven't discussed yet is the preparation of the sod. The preparation of the sod is something that's very unique to the United States and the United States alone at this point. And that is called growing sod on plastic, big sheets of plastic. And the best way for me to describe it to you and to your listeners is that if you think about a flower or a plant that's in a pot and you were to lift that whole thing out, it would all come out and the roots would be stopping right at the edge of the pot. And that's what sod on plastic is. So we establish the grass and the roots grow down to the plastic and then they start growing laterally. And this makes for a very strong sod that, you know, is very strong as far as moving around, But the most important thing is when you transplant it, you're not putting it in any physiological shock. And anybody that's ever dealt with a home lawn or dealt with any type of grass and has had sod brought in, they know the very first thing is, boy, if you don't water that solid for a week, it's going to burn up and die. And the reason is because the plant has to totally reestablish a new root system, but not with sod on plastic, not in the way that we are delivering sod from the farms to the stadiums. It's all being done as sod on plastic. A couple of exceptions, but at the same time, this has been one of the big keys to success.
0: Yeah. And what's the timeline like? Today, it's May 26th. You know, how long before the games is the sod going into the stadiums?
1: Well, the sod is in every stadium except one right now. There's one left to go, and that's Houston. And it is actually going in the last week of May, so right about now. And there's others that have been in a little bit longer than that, as they have been doing some test matches, but not dome stadiums, places like Boston and Seattle that wanted to do some test matches because, you know, you have to remember is that if you've been a stadium that hasn't had natural grass in it, and then all of a sudden we build you a natural grass field, you kind of got to learn your animal. You kind of got to learn how the grass is going to react. Are there little idiosyncrasies that you'd like to know about? And you have a lot of stadiums that this is where they do grow natural grass, Kansas City, Philadelphia, San Francisco, Miami. Well, that's not something that they had to get necessarily used to because they're always grass. So it's been very complicated. It's a very complex situation.
0: So I guess a natural question that arises for me is, I'm not going to ask you to say whether this is worth it, but sort of what is it that makes FIFA feel so strongly about using real grass, and how much does it actually impact play?
1: The best leagues in Europe are always played on natural grass. And so what you have, majority of the best players, even if you're from Australia, you might be playing in one of these European leagues because that's really some of the strongest soccer leagues, but they're played on natural grass. And so that's what they are very used to. And you have to realize that you get the best performance by being able to play on something that you're used to. And that's really been driven into us. Even some of these, the reinforcement, they have the reinforcements in Europe, and so they're used to that as well. And so FIFA wants to try to get the best performance out of everyone. And so the natural grass is the way. And, you know, one of the things that is a great challenge for us is trying to make these grasses all play the same. And again, these are the best in the world. So they know when something doesn't bounce as well. They know when something isn't as fast, when the ball, quote unquote, sticks. And you say, is that really something that they can tell? Yes, it is. It is no different than a professional golfer being able to tell you that a green is reacting different. So you're the best in the world and you get paid millions of dollars to perform. Obviously, it's not my world as far as performing for soccer. Preparing a soccer pitch has become my world, obviously. So,
0: yeah. Has it been fun, the challenge over these last few years?
1: Fun. Fun's a good word. Intense is a good word. I've spent a lot of time in an airplane looking at sod farms because all these sod farms, they're located all through North America. So I had to see them all many, many times. I did, and so did my colleague, John Sorokin, because this was something that FIFA really counted on us to do as the agronomist to bring us in. So, it's been intense, but it's been very enjoyable because I've had three wonderful graduate students, all of which have gotten a master's, one's achieved her PhD, and another one's about to achieve his PhD. And I'm very confident that this is going to be a springboard for them to go on and do great things long after I'm gone. I'm almost 67, so I'm at the end of my career. But at the same time, this has been a fun project, kind of a repeat for me.
0: Yeah. Do you ever watch sporting events and find yourself kind of critiquing the turf or seeing some performance issues that maybe could have been solved with some more thoughtful grass preparation?
1: I would say it's much easier for me to think the other way. I don't see very many stadiums or very many fields where I'm not critiquing. And my wife does not like to take walks around the neighborhood with me because I am critiquing. But that's just my nature. I don't speak unless asked.
0: Occupational hazard.
1: Don't say it out loud. That's right.
0: Well, thank you so much for coming on to chat with us. This has been great. And I will definitely be more appreciative of the turf from now on when I'm watching World Cup games.
1: You're very welcome, Rachel.
0: That's all for today's episode. We'll be back on Friday to talk about how movies like Disclosure Day tackle the notion of alien language and what these constructed languages can teach us about real linguistics. Science Quickly is produced by me, Rachel Feltman, along with Fonda Mwangi, Sushmita Patek, and Jeff Delvisio. This episode was edited by Alex Seguiera. Mariel Issa and Aaron Shattuck fact-check our show. Our theme music was composed by Dominic Smith. Subscribe to Scientific American for more up-to-date and in-depth science news. And don't forget to check out our summer reading challenge for a chance to win some awesome prizes. You'll find a link to that in our show notes. For Scientific American, this is Rachel Feltman. See you next time.

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1: Wait, what's going on here? There we go. Just had to turn my audio down. Turn my audio down. Nothing's working today. Hooray. It's all working. It's all good. I've got a fucking lag here, and I don't know why. There's no sun up in the sky. Stormy weather. Da-da-da-da. Ain't together.

sources. So, what's going on? Let's check this out, ladies and gentlemen. Something's eating all my resources. Something's eating all of it.

Okay, we're back home here. There's something to eat in all of my system resources. Being audio hijack. So anyway. It smelled. Using 73% of my resources. And it's frozen. So let me just do this. So anyway, everything's going really good.

So anyway, as I the title of today's show is UFC WTF. And tomorrow is going to be quite the feast for the insects, for all the bitey things that can't even persuade anything. Wowee. My brain just melted. So we've got outdoor wrestling cage, the cage of mansions, from the Gladiator Games. And we've had instances of pilots, of at least one pilot, saying that the lights, or not lasers, but the lights that are being used blinded him. And he's got a flight on his approach to Dulles, to the airport. And this is a huge safety issue. But again, but he doesn't care because it's about him and everybody else be damned of safety issues. Who gives a safety issues? I don't need no safety issues. Why have my dad done? Just checking just making sure. Well, obviously, I can see things going through my direct monitor here for my Focusrite. My Scarlett Control 2i2. I love this thing. The only thing I don't like about it is the lack of mix minus, which means I cannot mute my own voice when I'm talking on the late night show, which means I have to go out and buy a really $32. A small mixer, so I can mix minus out my own voice, and that can be a little problematic for one such as I, and got a lot of lag going on here. Don't ask me why. Something is taking up everything. So let me just see what I got here. This is a whole thing. I don't have a whole hell of a lot. I don't have a whole lot of stuff that I can actually have cookies. It's amazing that I have this laggy issue. Not exactly sure why. I've got I've got an older MacBook Pro. And everybody's like, oh, it's so old, you need to get the new M1. Well, gift me the money, gift me for a brand new MacBook Pro with an M5 chip in it, with the latest silicon chip in it, and I'll be really fucking happy. You know, I'm not doing well enough to internet beg right now, you guys, for your support. But if you want to, you can. And some information out later on. It's been a really nice day here in New York City. We're going into game 5 of the NBA Finals. And what I've been hearing is that the Spurs have been canceling the tickets for Knicks fans, saying this is for Spurs fan. It's only for Spurs fans. You only can come into the stadium if you're a Spurs fan. And so we'll be refunding you your money. But fuck you, New York. That's kind of petty. But then again, it's Texas, so who the fuck cares? Now, I've never been a big sports ball fan, but the games have been, really good.
And I have been watching them. And game four was an absolute nail biter. It was a really, really good game. It was like so fucking close. Just an amazing. You know, unfortunately, there was violence, celebratory violence, where a cabbie lost his livelihood because the little fuckers destroyed his cab. A Spurs fan was put into a coma because he got beaten up. I mean, in a tool that, you know, it's, you know, maybe what they're going to have to start doing here. They do for soccer matches. They put the team fans on the other sides of the stadium and divided by plexiglass. They don't let Arsenal and Man and Arsenal sit next to each other. They don't. And they don't want fights breaking out in the stands. So they put Man U on one side of the stadium and they put Arsenal. Arsenal on the other, you know, or Real Madrid on the opposite side of Arsenal. So they don't clash in the stadiums. Maybe the world will have to start doing that for our sports ball games, particularly the finals, like the Super, like, you know, the playoffs and all of that. And we just might have to do that because violence is not a good thing. The island, you know, it's just not. And the little assholes who screw it up for everybody else, you're a bunch of little assholes. Yeah, our team won, but that doesn't mean you get to go around curb stomping the fans of the other teams. And just like, you know, the other teams, you know, you don't get to, like, you know, financially curb stomp the opposing team because you're mad. You know, let me just go and double check this.

And so I'm just checking to make sure that what I'm spewing at you is correct. And I have like the words

heck is this going on? I feel like I'm on fucking dial-up again. That tells you how old I am. I've been on the internet since fucking dial-up.

The Spurs decided to not let anybody. Outside of a 150-mile radius into the stadium for game five of the NBA Finals, which is a violation of consumer protection laws and

I mean, I understand the Spurs' concern about what might happen how the Knicks fans might react. You know, I win or lose, you know, who knows? But the violence that erupted outside after the game four is totally unconscionable. It's disgusting. Tribalism, my team. Oh, gladiator, you know, gladiator fucking games, you know. What comes up next? We get Death Race 2000. You know? And here we are.

0: So now, whenever okay, Knicks fans will be at attending in person at the San Antonio Stadium for tonight's Game 5. I just read through the article. No, it's not. That's bullshit. But it says a lot that we can't even go to sports games without some sort of fucking political bullshit. You know, some sort of divisive nonsense. You know, all I can say is, you know, Santa, that's all I got to say is, dudes, no matter who wins tonight's game, be civilized. New Yorkers, if the Knicks win tonight and they win the title, which has been like 50 years in the making, you know, be civilized, be gracious. You know, don't go tearing up San Antonio. And Spurs fans, the same thing. Don't go tearing up New Yorkers. You know, don't seek out revenge. It's not worth it. Makes you just as small as the folks who acted out in a celebratory manner after Game 4. Just show how much better a human being as you are. New Yorkers like to like boast that they're the best at everything, that everything they do is like so effing fucking superior. This is the only city I've lived in where people walk around saying, I love wearing shirts that say, I love my city. Like, you know, is it sort of like a statement that, you know, service guarantees citizenship? I don't know. I love Big Brother. I mean, give me a break. Give me a break. Give me a break. Break me off a piece of that. So again, tomorrow we got little Donnie, you know, Donnie Dead Brain. His birthday's tomorrow, so he's throwing himself a birthday party that no one wants to show up for, invited, that nobody has said, I'm going to be there. I mean, gotta wonder what his birthdays were like as a kid. I mean, did he have birthday parties? Did he have friends? I mean, he's not. And Scrooge. I mean, Scrooge had friends. And then, for some bizarre reason, his father decided to blame him for his mother dying in childbirth, giving birth to his sister. Or was it giving birth to him? I don't know. But, you know, at least there was an actual, real trauma in Scrooge's life that more or less made him the way he was. A couple of them. You know, he went with money because money wouldn't, you know, the only way money could hurt him is if he lost it all. Inanimate objects are soothing to people, like stuffed animals.
1: I stuff animals. Like my algae. This is my animal.
0: And, algae. I received algae when I got my trainer's certification. I was a mental health first aid responder trainer. It's a triage thing. It's like we're there to sort of help talk somebody down who's having a crisis. It's a crisis until people can, you know, until medical folks can arrive and take over. And it's an interesting concept of training. Because what the other thing it does is helps you in any type of emergency situation, because it trains you, it teaches you how to talk to somebody who is not having a good day.

it also teaches you how to listen to somebody, whether they're having a good day or not. You know, it helps you actively listen, which is really a great thing. And I'm really happy that I did the training and that I keep doing, getting the recertifications every year or so. And I highly recommend it. I highly recommend you. So what you need to do is just go to just do a search for mental health first aid,

And you can just do a search for mental health first aid training, and it will. And I use DuckDuckGo because I don't like fucking ants in my search. And the other thing that I've done is that I have turned off the search assist, turned off the AI. I don't want that. I want to see links. I don't want to see summaries. Or you can go to mentalhealthfirstaid.org and you can find a trainings, either online or in person, or a combination or a hybrid of online and in person, for your state and city and location there. I highly recommend it. It's like I highly recommend taking a basic first aid and learning CPR and that sort of good stuff, because you may never need it, but you never know. And it's well worth it. I highly recommend that you do it. You're going for the training certification. You go through everything, and then you do a mock. Training, short training in front of everybody, and it's pass or fail. It's pass or fail, and that's important. I barely passed because I am attention deficit, and I went off on a tangent. But I circled back around and got back on track. I got a friend. She's probably listening. She's my partner in podcast crime, who is primarily there to help me stay on track, or she just shuts up till I circle back around to what my original point was. And that is my version of attention deficits. I am a magpie. For me, it's not a squirrel. For me, it's shiny objects. Shiny, shiny objects. And I freaking hate my rolling

Oh, well, anyway, it's mentalhealthfirstaid.org. Like I said, you can select the state you're in, the city you're in, and then you can go look for training classes, and it's free. So there is that. Like I said, it's always good to learn how to actively listen to somebody who is like, you know, I mean, even if they're not having a crisis. Teaches you how to actively listen to someone. And I made some cold brew coffee. I made myself some cold brew, and I discovered that the beans that I made, I used, not like the

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So, is it a Jamaican? Is it a Kona-like blend? I can't remember, a Jamaican blue blend. But it's a mild, and I prefer, I like my. Stronger than what it is. But I will consume it because that's the person I am, because it's coffee and it's got caffeine in it. Actually, the lighter roasts actually have more caffeine than the darker roasts. So maybe that's my problem, that I need to start drinking a lighter roasted coffee. And let's see what else we got here. Anything cool from GooTube?

So what else do we have going on today? I have another 90 minutes to blow them on about. Like I said, let's see. It's the weather, and now for the weather report in my room. It is not well lit, because right now when I first moved in 15 years ago, I had really amazing afternoon light, because my windows faced to the south and to the west, and until they built this stupid fucking senior living apartment building across the street from the seniors supportive housing where I live in, I didn't have to turn my overhead light on until much later in the day, because I get sunlight coming through my window all the time. And now I don't have that, so I need to have my have a super come in and fix my shades, bring them up higher so we get more natural light coming into the room. Because I really don't like having to turn my overhead light on at 2 o'clock, at 2 o'clock in the afternoon, at noon. Oh, look, it's noon outside, but it's dark fucking o'clock in my room. Let's turn this light on. Yay! I'm just looking at something stupid here.

I'm looking at something that I don't really know what the hell is going on. They got it. They got, thanks, Adam. I now I have to click on you.

0: So
1: I remember vividly when the Ukrainian president showed up to the White House. For negotiations, he needed help. He said, Mr. President, I need help. And he shows up and it's a sabotage, right? In front of the whole world in the Oval Office, they treat him like garbage. And he wasn't wearing a suit. And this was a big deal. I remember elected Republicans, Trump, MAGA talking heads. How could you not show up in a suit? You're disrespecting the sanctity of the office. You're disrespecting the White House. This is a sacred place. This is a special place. And you show up here without a suit? No, Americans really care about what this place means. I remember that. And you probably... Anyways, completely unrelated to the sanctity of the White House and the White House grounds. The stage has been set for the UFC event. All of the White House lawn, we are going to watch dudes give each other brain damage on TV sponsored by Bud Light with our taxpayer dollars. Nobody cares about the sanctity of the office here, but whatever. You know, it doesn't matter. It doesn't matter. Who cares? Let's build a giant UFC ring in front of the White House, get a couple sponsors, and we'll just do that. I want to talk about this today and break this down because things in relation to this for Donald Trump are not going well on several fronts. First of all, this is the photo. Again, the sanctity of the office or whatever or something. I have no idea. This is ridiculous. This looks absurd. And again, while the economy is falling apart, while the Iran war rages, inflation is increasing, and people have questions about the golden age of America that was supposed to come, and it's the highest pace of inflation. Rate of inflation, I should say, in the last 3.5 years, consumer sentiment is near or at an all-time low. Inflation is killing people's wages. I mean, wages were outpacing inflation for a bit. That's all gone. I mean, all of those outpacing inflation have essentially been erased. And so Donald Trump decides, I'm going to use $60 million at least of your taxpayer dollars to build this, and people are not happy. We're going to start with the poll numbers. Before we do, it means a lot. If you go right down below, hit like and subscribe here on the Adam Block. I am not Adam Mocker. My name is Chris Mowry. I do a daily video here on the Adam Mocker channel. It would mean so much to me if you go right down below, hit like and subscribe, share the video out with a friend or family member. Adam and I appreciate you, each and every one of you so much, truly, and make sure you check out my YouTube channel as well. You guys are all the best. We love you, and I hope you're having a good weekend. All right, let's start here. These poll numbers are actually like shocking.
0: So there we go. They'll even be that, so I can't see myself on but

Here, goddess. I wanna like conflate him with the Emperor Commodus, but I think there's also some other things. I mean, happening here. You know, he's just not the Emperor. He's just not Commodus. He's a combination of several of the worst of worst. We can at least be glad that he hasn't decided to start impaling people on the lawn of the White House. But that too could happen too, because he's like really into. Oh, in case you're interested in the World Cup, Morocco and Brazil are tied at one goal each. For some bizarre reason, I launched Firefox, and I'm seeing I've got these really cool, fun widgets that are now up on my

And my widgets. And interesting. So I click the little thing to, oh, there we go. Ooh, I can watch the game if I want to. Ah. Oh, this is so much fun. I don't know what to say to you guys. Game 5. Will you be watching it tonight? I know I will. I don't really quite understand rock, but I felt the, I don't know, it's kind of dumb. Is anybody else, get a nice, break from Facebook and from Zuckerberg yesterday with, Facebook, with Meta being globally down yesterday? That was so good. I didn't have to go check my Facebook. Not that I check it all the time, I do. It was just sort of nice not having to say, hey, what's going on Facebook? What's going on Messenger? We're going to make it so you can't receive it. Your messages on Messenger, because we're going to force you to use a fucking code. Well, if we have to use a login code, it means that Messenger's no longer a secure end-to-end, or never has been, really. But let's see. You know, I was doing some comparisons between Trump and Commodus, who was... the son of Marcus Aurelius, and Aurelius was the last good emperor. It was the end of the Pax Romana. And Commodus he liked to name things after himself. Imagine that. He built statues to himself. He thought he had these grand celebrations and shit and made the people pay for it. Don't does that sound? I hope the cities where Trump stiffed them on reimbursing them takes his ass to court and forces him to cough up, because he has a habit of not paying. He's the dine and dash of Why he doesn't buy a attorney, because he doesn't pay. He expects the bill to be footed by everybody else. Yeah, though. Ain't gonna happen. So we got Brazil in the 1-1 category. Okay, let's go on here. What else do I want to blither on about? Anything good on X we can giggle at?

All the way, yay! The Scots have been going around putting traffic cones on statuary, on statues in Boston, along with getting up at 6:30 in the morning and playing bagpipes.

So yeah, so don't know what else to tell you, folks. For change, I'm rather alert, and there's nothing to distract me to take me off course. So I'm having like really problems like coming up with stuff to say, blather on about.

Ooh, nothing says dying civilization. Like gladiator fights at the capital for the emperor's amusement. That's from

I wish there was a keyboard shortcut for you, but you know, I'm still mad at Elon for getting rid of the APIs, because I had one for Twitter that was really awesome. It was called Twit Reality, and it allowed you to scroll Twitter and still see where you were going. It was a great app. And he just fucked everything up. I guess he could figure out a way to monetize it for his own purpose. And he's now really trying to sell you on fucking premium. 40% off! Oh, thank you. Let's see what we've got here.

My cursor is flying all over the place. Like it always does. It's got a fucking mind of its own. And no one can tell me why. There we go. See? Nothing says dying. I love this. I'm going to keep it on this for a bit.

Yeah, Saganism. Man is the most insane species. He worships an invisible god and destroys a visible nature. Hubert Reeves. Not only that, but male humans, Homo sapiens, which means wise. Sapiens means wise. Are the only species that will shit its nest, shit its bed and sleep, continue to sleep in it. When, and I've talked about this before. When people talk about, you know, their home is infested with rats, they're only looking for food. They don't live there. They're not infested. Their nest is somewhere else because they're clean. If you got, I got a couple of mice running around here. We fixed everything up so they can't, like, get in and out, but I'm still trying to figure out, you know, how they got in and where they're hiding, because eventually they won't be. But the mice that have been, like, the disease vectors that have been, like, running around my room exploring, they live next door, because the dude who lives next door is a mess. So they have their nest there, and they come over here to say hi and to see if I've dropped any food for them, which I've been really good about not doing. Lately, I'm making sure, I mean, I've been really good about making sure there's, like, really nothing on the ground for them to eat. And I try, you know, all sorts of things to dissuade them from coming in the room, but they like it, you know. I've tried all the, you know, natural remedies, you know, like, peppermint oil will do, but they acclimate. I mean, they acclimate to everything, and, you know, they pass their little messages down. I use glue traps, but I actually saw one mouse act a couple of years ago before the plague actively figure out how to avoid the trap, the glue, the trap. They figured out how to avoid the mouse motel type that, you know, you bait it and they go in and they don't come out. They're really smart little fuckers, but they will eat the rodenticide because no one can ignore snacks. So I'm like, oh, isn't that nice? She left snacks out for us. You know, and they don't really tell, but, you know, by the time they die, you know. And, so, yeah, so. Yeah, let's talk about hoarding. I am amused by the fact that we will do show, that there will be reality shows about people who live, you know, in situations where they've got so much crap in their houses that they can't move. We get a vicarious thrill out of seeing it cleaned out. Hoarders, you know, they can't get rid of anything. But yet, we don't consider people who hoard money to be as mentally ill, unstable, or having issues in the way that we do with people that, like, can't throw anything away. I'm a bit of a hoarder myself. I mean, I've got everything's organized, but I got shit that I could get rid of. I mean, I've got stuff I can get rid of. I've got, you know, I wear t-shirts. I mean, I don't even wear 90% of the, I don't even wear 10%, 99% of the t-shirts I own. I've got a t-shirt collection. And most of it's under my bed and in, like, bins. And I've got another one in the closet. I've got, like, a storage trunk in the closet that has got my shoes in it, which I don't wear because I don't go anywhere, including my real cowboy boots. And I've got a shit ton of tote bags. I have a shit ton of tote bags out here. And I'm about ready to buy, you know, some collapsible storage things that I can put all that crap in so I can have even more shit. You know, just so my room doesn't look quite, make it easier. Just so, I gotta take my laundry. Showbiz, my life! I take my laundry around the corner. And have somebody else, and have my laundry done. It's my one luxury. Because I don't have the patience, nor the wherewithal to spend my entire effing day in a laundromat, even though it's right up the street. I'd rather the laundromat, self-serve laundry, and the luxury are equidistant from my building. But I would prefer to have somebody else do it because everybody needs a single luxury in their lives,
And for me, it is

What can I say? Be happier. 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I have a Stream Deck and it's not happy, and it's I'm not happy with it right now because it's not wanting to function the way it is supposed to function. So I'm like really freaking annoyed.

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Can't get anything done with cursors like rolling all over the place and, you know, oh, you got a dirty trackpad. Well, it happens with the fucking Bluetooth mouse as well. Happens with this fucking thing as well.

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I don't know. 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

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I'm done. I'm fucking done, man. Seriously, if anybody knows the solution to a cursor with a fucking mind of its own, please let me know. I really would love to know, because right now this is like making me fucking crazy. I actually did a screen recording of this bullshit thing, and you know, can't be a dirty trackpad because there's no way to clean the underneath my trackpad.

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0: And now, here is your guide to these adventures of the mind, John Campbell, Jr.
1: Last night, as I was going up the stair, I met a little man who wasn't there. He wasn't there again today. My gosh, I wish he'd go away. I think it was Gillette Burgess who penned those immortal lines. How do you get rid of the little man who isn't there in the first place? Well, Peter Manson was a physicist, a scientist. And his trouble started with a little man who wasn't there.
2: Submatrix X integrated to pi over 2 plus.
1: Confound. May I come in, Mr. Manson?
2: Why, thank you.
1: Are you alone?
2: Yes.
1: Well, then she hasn't arrived yet.
2: I wasn't expecting anybody.
1: Oh, I am, but if she isn't here yet, I'll have some time to explain.
2: Who is
1: it? Well, one thing at a time, sir. Now, first, have you ever considered the problem of time travel?
2: Time travel? Why, that's impossible.
1: Oh, now don't say impossible, because you invented it.
2: I've done nothing of the sort.
1: History says you did.
2: What history?
1: History says that you invented time travel machinery and applied for a United States patent on June 16, 1964.
2: What history? That's 6 years from now.
1: Ah, but not from my point of view. You see, I've used one of your own time machines to come back from your future. 50 years through my past to this date, your present. Do you understand?
2: You claim you have traveled 50 years through time?
1: I am here. That's proof.
2: I don't believe a word of it. Well, look them over.
1: This is your own personal notebook, 50 years later than it is now. Actually, that's the same one that's on your desk right now. Now, this is a copy of your patent. Now, these documents say I'm right. I say so. You see, in my day, you are the wealthy and famous Peter Manson.
2: Well, do you want my autograph? You may be right, but I'm not wealthy yet.
1: Oh, I'm not after anything. I'm here to help you.
2: I don't need any help.
1: Do you know the first thing about your future?
2: Of course not.
1: Well, I do. I know just about everything that you're going to do in the next 50 years.
2: Prove it. What am I going to do next?
1: You are about to be introduced to the woman who will become your wife.
2: I already know her. We're engaged.
1: Oh, you mean Laura Phillips. Well, no doubt she's a nice enough girl, but she's not for you. You'll break that engagement shortly.
2: I'll do no such thing.
1: Hendry says you did. Not will do. Did. But you...
2: Yes. Yes, Laura. No, Laura, I'm not... But, Laura...
1: Come on, tell her now and get it over with.
2: You shut up. No, Laura, I didn't mean you. No. No, Laura, she's not here. She hung up.
1: Oh, I wouldn't listen to you, huh? And that's your fiancé.
2: She wouldn't do that if I...
3: Miss
1: Carter, now, we've been expecting you. Please come in.
3: All right, but just for a minute. No, Harry, you wait by the door, but stay close.
1: Miss Amelia Carter, may I present...
2: Get that dame out of here.
3: Dame?
1: Please, now, this is hardly a way to start a lifetime.
2: Lifetime?
1: Yes, history says so. 50 years and still going when I left. Now, stop this hostility. You might as well...
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7: Scientists warn grueling heat could impact a quarter of this year's World Cup games.
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7: The world's oceans are under severe stress from humans, UN report warns. Plus, solar power has overtaken coal in the U.S. electricity mix.
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9: Over the next 6 weeks, America's sexiest singles will land in Fiji looking for love while competing for a share of $100,000. I mean, wow, you could get half a tank of gas for that.
5: Wow. Sign me up for Love Island. This is your

0: Green News Report. Okay, Desi Doyen, it looks like I'm going to Fiji for the next 6 weeks. So what do you got for us today before I leave?
1: Well, first, the FIFA World Cup kicks off this week in 16 cities across the U.S., Mexico, and Canada. In a new analysis, climate experts at World Weather Attribution warn that roughly a quarter of World Cup matches are likely to be played in very hot and humid conditions that exceed recommended safety limits, affecting athletes, fans, workers, and officials. In an open letter last month, a different group of international experts in health, climate, and sports performance called on FIFA to implement stronger heat protections, including longer cooling breaks for players and clear protocols for postponing or delaying matches in extreme conditions. In science, the United Nations released its third World Ocean Assessment Report on Monday in conjunction with World Oceans Day.
0: I bet it went well, huh?
1: It didn't. What? The report warns that the world's oceans are in crisis under, quote, severe and accelerating pressure from human activities, including man-made climate change, pollution, overfishing, and habitat degradation.
0: We ruin everything.
1: Plastic pollution remains a major threat. The rate of sea level rise has doubled since 2015. Ocean heat is rising. The ocean absorbs about 90% of the excess heat and 30% of the carbon dioxide released by humanity's burning of fossil fuels. Warming of the oceans is accelerating ocean acidification and deoxygenation, devastating species and coral reefs, and undermining vital ecosystems that support fisheries and the ocean food supply. The report calls for global collaboration to preserve marine ecosystems.
0: Good Lord, I'm deoxygenated just hearing about that report.
1: A different analysis from the World Meteorological Organization warns that an unusually powerful El Nino is now virtually certain to arrive.
0: Great.
1: In coming months.
0: Wonderful.
1: It will boost global temperatures worldwide and fuel more intense extreme storms, floods, droughts, and heat waves. In a video statement, UN Secretary General Antonio Guterres warned officials they need to get ready.
2: The world must treat it as the urgent climate warning it is. El Niño conditions will pour fuel on the fire of a warming world. The only effective response is climate action equal to the crisis.
0: Fakest accent I've ever heard.
1: Here in the U.S., ProPublica reports that Trump administration officials earlier this year killed off a federal criminal investigation into the coal empire owned by Republican Senator Jim Justice of West Virginia, whose companies have racked up tens of thousands of alleged violations of the Clean Water Act.
0: The coal empire of Jim Justice.
1: Yep.
0: Granted immunity by Donald Trump.
1: Yep. In other news, a backlash against energy and water-guzzling data centers has spread across the nation in recent months, sparked by rising energy bills and increased pollution. Voters in the Los Angeles suburb of Monrovia just approved the nation's first ever permanent ban on the construction of data centers within city limits.
0: Good.
1: The New York Times reports there are now more than 100 proposed data center moratoriums at the local, county, state, and national level.
0: Also nice.
1: And finally, despite the Trump administration's push to boost costly polluting coal and block cheap renewable energy, solar power in the United States has hit a new milestone. In May, for the first time ever, solar energy supplied more of the nation's electricity than coal. That's according to a new analysis by energy think tank Ember. Solar also became the third largest source of electricity in the U.S. in May, gaining ground on natural gas and nuclear energy. Globally, renewable energy expanded faster than electricity demand around the world, and the share of natural gas in the global electricity mix has fallen for the fifth straight year in a row.
0: Let the sun shine in. For much more on all of those stories and the ones we couldn't get to today, check out our website at greennews.bradblog.com. I'm Brad Friedman.
1: And I'm Desi Doyen.
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0: Happy Monday, listeners, and happy Pride. For Scientific American Science Quickly, I'm Rachel Feltman. You're listening to our weekly science news roundup. The World Cup kicks off in just a few days. Now, I love the beautiful game as much as the next guy, but I will say that this international spectacle is already messing with my commute, which I don't appreciate. But my concerns about overcrowded public transit are small potatoes compared to what public health experts have to worry about in the wake of such a large event. New York City's health commissioner recently told NPR that the city has been running simulations to prepare for mass casualty events and disease outbreaks. And some of the World Cup locations in the U.S. are also dialing up their use of wastewater surveillance to catch any pathogens. Here to tell us more about that is Lauren Young, Associate Editor for Health and Medicine at Scientific American. Thanks for being here, Lauren.
1: Thanks, Rachel. So more than 5 million people from around the world are going to be traveling to North America for the World Cup this week. 16 different cities are going to be hosting the games. But as people come, public health experts are going to be on pretty high alert for any potential outbreaks of infectious diseases. And the way they're doing that is using this forecasting system through wastewater detection. Wastewater is like a super helpful forecast tool, if you will, to pick up things like genetic material from viruses that people might shed into waste via their skin or saliva, things like that. So this surveillance is being led by Georgetown University and MedStar Health, who are assembling various different partners around the U.S. to be monitoring wastewater. The wastewater surveillance system is going to be able to detect things like COVID, measles, and influenza. The scientists are also looking out for things like insect-borne illnesses, such as chikungunya and dengue. A genomics team will also be sequencing viruses to further trace any potential outbreaks. So the network will have real-time dashboards to disseminate information quickly to the public, as well as public health officials, to take any necessary actions on containing outbreaks. I'm personally keeping tabs on the ongoing outbreak of Ebola and how concerned scientists are about cases emerging in North America as people travel for the games. The wastewater surveillance network does have the capability of detecting the virus, but team members that I spoke to say that they're not as concerned about Ebola spread in the U.S. right now in comparison to things like measles or influenza. You can follow more of this coverage on scientificamerican.com. Thanks, Rachel.
0: Thanks again, Lauren. Listeners, we'll be sharing some more World Cup-related stories both here and on scientificamerican.com, so stay tuned. Now for some bittersweet space news. 6 months ago, NASA lost contact with the Mars Atmosphere and Volatile Evolution Mission, known as MAVEN for short. Last Wednesday, a statement from NASA confirmed that the orbiter is lost for good. MAVEN launched back in 2013 and entered Martian orbit in September of 2014. Since then, the orbiter helped scientists understand the upper atmosphere of Mars, its ionosphere, and the way it interacts with the sun. MAVEN also helped form the communication network that keeps both NASA and the European Space Agency in contact with their rovers on the Martian surface. While MAVEN's demise is a shame and came without warning, the orbiter certainly outlived its initial mission length, which was just 1 year. Let's move on to a story about artificial intelligence. Last Tuesday, President Donald Trump issued an executive order that asks companies to grant the government early access to advanced AI models. The order tasks federal agencies with improving U.S. defenses against cybersecurity threats, and it asks AI companies to provide access to their models for up to 30 days before public release to facilitate this. Trump was originally slated to sign a version of the executive order on May 21st, but he told reporters that day that he was pulling it out of concern that it could make the U.S. less competitive against Chinese AI. CNN reports that the late May version of the order actually called for a 90-day review period, but that after conversations with tech companies, this was shortened. Our last story comes from SIAM's chief newsletter editor, Andrea Garleski. She's here to tell us about some groundbreaking new research on the roads that paved the way for the Roman Empire's success. Take it away, Andrea.
2: Thanks, Rachel. Researchers created a high-resolution map of some 300,000 kilometers of roads in ancient Rome. This more than doubles the previous estimate of roads in the empire. The roads span an area the size of the EU that stretches from Egypt to Germany and Spain to Turkey. So how did they do this? Archaeologists combined a bunch of different sorts of data to make their map. First of all, they looked at milestone rocks. The Romans placed these stone pillars every 1,000 paces along the roads. They were like ancient mileage signs and were engraved with how far you were from Rome and also some details about the local government. So the team aggregated the databases that included more than 8,000 milestones around 14,000 ancient places and then started connecting the dots between them. But some roads are not visible anymore, like some ancient cities have flooded over the centuries or have been built over by urbanization. So the researchers examined declassified photos from Cold War-era satellites to reconstruct what shape these roads took. And what else? The team looked at detailed topographic maps that were mostly made for military strategy, which gave them detailed data about the topography of the roads along mountains or other landscapes. And lastly, the researchers evaluated the land itself. Certain areas of the currently accepted version of the roads don't match the landscape and simply would not be possible today. So the team studied sediments to reconstruct the ancient landscape and find the dry lands that once could have supported roads. All this helped them create a stunning high-res map of roads of the Roman Empire. The Romans themselves did not invent roads, but boy, did they know how to scale up a good thing. You can check out the atlas yourself. It's super cool at itiner-e.org. And if you want to get fascinating updates like these 5 days a week, subscribe to my free daily newsletter, Today in Science, at scientificamerican.com/newsletter.
0: That's all for today's episode, listeners. We'll be back on Wednesday to dig into the surprisingly intricate world of soccer pitch grass. Like, seriously, I'm telling you right now, you don't even know how much you don't know about grass. So get excited. And before we sign off, I want to make sure that you know about Scientific American's inaugural Summer Reading Challenge. 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Participants will be entered to win exclusive prizes. Plus, you'll also be motivated to read a bunch, which is pretty great on its own. Go to sciam.com/reading challenge for more info. You'll also find that link in our show notes all summer long. Science Quickly is produced by me, Rachel Feltman, along with Fonda Mwangi, Sushmita Patek, and Jeff Delvisio. This episode was edited by Alex Sugiera. Mariel Issa and Aaron Shattuck fact-check our show. Our theme music was composed by Dominic Smith. Subscribe to Scientific American for more up-to-date and in-depth science news. For Scientific American, this is Rachel Feltman. Have a great week.

For Scientific American Science Quickly, I'm Rachel Feltman. It's no secret that most of us could do with going out and touching some grass. But for some scientists, touching grass is much more than a metaphor for logging off. And watching grass grow is anything but a waste of time. In fact, for people like today's guest, turf, is more even than a mere occupation. It's a calling. While this passion for low-profile plants might strike some as strange, their work is about to have a huge impact on the most watched sporting event in the world. For around 5 years, turf experts from the University of Tennessee Knoxville and Michigan State University have been tasked with solving the surprisingly complex puzzle of preparing North American stadiums for FIFA World Cup gameplay. They've spent that time researching bespoke blade blends, testing cutting-edge growing methods, and gaming out the logistics of cross-country turf shipment. With the World Cup now just a day away, they're hoping for the ultimate sign of success. Grass that looks like grass and that nobody particularly notices one way or the other. Our guest is John Trey Rogers III, a professor in turf grass management at Michigan State University. We spoke to him late last month about the challenges he and his colleagues faced when they were tasked with pitching the best turf options to North American stadiums. Thanks so much for coming on.

0: chat with us.
1: Absolutely.
0: A lot of people hear turf and they think AstroTurf, but FIFA demands real grass, at least partially. So why don't we start with just what exactly are we talking about when we talk about the turf being used at these games?
1: This is real grass. This is natural grass. My discipline calls this turf grass. When we think about artificial, we go ahead and put the word artificial turf in there, or synthetic turf. So all of those will work. And certainly FIFA, to my knowledge, has not played a men's World Cup game on anything but natural grass since its inception. So they're not going to change that for 2026.
0: Yeah. And is that different from what most of these stadiums would usually be using?
1: So, yes. Here's the rub of this whole thing, right, is that FIFA identified 16 cities and in three countries, three in Mexico, two in Canada, and the rest in the United States. And of the 11 in the United States, seven of those 11 multi-use stadiums whose grass or whose surface, playing surface, typically is artificial. So this was not going to work for FIFA. And so the job that they gave Michigan State University and the University of Tennessee was help us solve the idea of getting a natural turf field in for the 2026 World Cup games into these stadiums that were not built for natural grass. Oh, and by the way, five of the 16 stadiums will be in domes, which certainly weren't built for natural grass, with one small exception in Houston. And so come up with solutions, Michigan State University, come up with solutions, University of Tennessee, and we want evidence-based research. And that's what we've been doing since basically 2020.
0: Wow. So let's, at the beginning, how did you select what the best species of grass would be?
1: Well, there's some basic thoughts here. Number one is that the best cool season grass that we can use is a mixture of Kentucky bluegrass and perennial ryegrass. Now, this is outside in many people's home lawns. This is outside in many stadiums today, but it's just not going to be managed as intensively as it's going to be managed for this event. The other grass is a warm season grass called Bermuda grass. Now, there actually was a couple of other choices in warm season grasses besides Bermuda grass, but we wanted to keep this very simple. So the Bermuda grass was our choice, and this is the one that's used mostly around the world. So now we're down to basically two grasses. It's either a cool season grass, bluegrass, ryegrass, or it's a warm season grass, Bermuda grass. Now it's basically fit which grass is going to fit into which stadium. May seem complicated, but at the same time, the five dome stadiums, interestingly, even though we bring in supplemental light, we've got grow lights to grow this grass, they're not strong enough to support what a warm season grass would need. So all the cool season grasses will be in dome stadiums. This is significant and it blows people's minds. Why? Because we're talking about Houston and Atlanta and Dallas, where it could be 105 degrees outside and the cool season grass would burn up in the heat, but it's not going to be in the heat. It's going to be inside where it's 72 degrees or 73 degrees in a temperature that it's going to be able to survive. We're just going to need to put lights on that, and all of those provisions have been made. Now you turn around to warm season grasses, and there's two Mexico stadiums are going to have warm season grass, Monterrey, Guadalajara, and then we'll also have warm season grasses in San Francisco, Kansas City, and New York, New Jersey. This probably makes sense. They're very hot, humid places, and also Miami, which makes even total sense. One that won't make a lot of sense to a lot of people is that in Mexico City, which is the furthest south, we are going to have a cool season grass, perennial ryegrass and Kentucky bluegrass. Because our research showed, and we went down and showed Azteca Stadium and all the people that worked there, this was the best grass for you because of your altitude. You're 8,000 feet above sea level. You don't get as warm as you think for using a warm season grass, so we would like to have you consider changing grasses. Through a series of experiments, they did and they agreed. And, this is another of the accomplishments of Michigan State University and the University of Tennessee staff, graduate students, and professors.
0: As somebody who is realizing that I know basically nothing about grass, about how many species are there that, sort of fit into the group of what a layperson would just recognize as, grass that you might have on a lawn or in a stadium?
1: I think there's around 20 grasses around the world that you could say people will use. And I would say there's around 20 that if you were in my beginning turf grass class that I would teach you to identify. And that's kind of an overwhelming number for a lot of people.
0: Sure. Right?
1: And so the first thing that's learned in turf grass 101 is there's no such thing as the perfect turf grass. No one size fits all. Every grass has an Achilles heel. Nothing's perfect. And because if it was, I always remind the students, why would you be here? We wouldn't have anything to talk about. We would just plant the grass and walk away. So grass has to fit a situation. Like you said, you don't think about it. And then when you start thinking about it, you realize it's pretty complicated and it's kept a guy like me enthralled for 40 years.
0: So for the FIFA grass, I know that it, you know, it goes through a lot of wear and tear during the World Cup games. So I've heard that it's reinforced. What does that mean and how does it affect the growing process?
1: Really doesn't affect the growing process. The reinforcement is a kind of a synthetic, like an artificial at this point. And it's in one of two forms. You can either reinforce it using fibers that get kind of stitched into the ground, literally with 7 foot wide sewing machines on 1 by 1 inch centers, or it can be prepared as a carpet, a synthetic carpet with very open backing, and then that is prepared at a sod farm and brought in. So we have both because each city got to kind of choose what they wanted. Three stadiums will use the carpet. The others will use the stitch. And the stitch normally is done after the sod is installed.
0: And what are some of the unique challenges of growth and transport that you guys had to think about?
1: So let's just take the cool season grasses in the dome stadiums. When you think about where Dallas and Houston and Atlanta are located down in the south, southeast, and we need to grow the grass in a northern climate, all those grasses had to come from just outside of Denver, Colorado. So that meant they had to be transported, you know, well over 1,000 miles in some cases. Same type of thing as the stadium at Los Angeles. Their sod came from central Washington. So this obviously means that you have to take great care and everything has to travel in refrigerated trucks so that it doesn't heat up. And then something we haven't discussed yet is the preparation of the sod. The preparation of the sod is something that's very unique to the United States and the United States alone at this point. And that is called growing sod on plastic, big sheets of plastic. And the best way for me to describe it to you and to your listeners is that if you think about a flower or a plant that's in a pot and you were to lift that whole thing out, it would all come out and the roots would be stopping right at the edge of the pot. And that's what sod on plastic is. So we establish the grass and the roots grow down to the plastic and then they start growing laterally. And this makes for a very strong sod that, you know, is very strong as far as moving around. But the most important thing is when you transplant it, you're not putting it in any physiological shock. And anybody that's ever dealt with a home lawn or dealt with any type of grass and has had sod brought in, they know the very first thing is, boy, if you don't water that solid for a week, it's going to burn up and die. And the reason is because the plant has to reestablish, totally reestablish a new root system, but not with sod on plastic, not in the way that we are delivering sod from the farms to the stadiums. It's all being done as sod on plastic. A couple of exceptions, but at the same time, this has been one of the big keys to success.
0: Yeah. And what's the timeline like? Today, it's May 26th. You know, how long before the games is the sod going into the stadiums?
1: Well, the sod is in every stadium except one right now. There's one left to go, and that's Houston. And it is actually going in the last week of May, so right about now. And there's others that have been in a little bit longer than that, as they have been doing some test matches, but not dome stadiums, places like Boston and Seattle that wanted to do some test matches because, you know, you have to remember is that if you've been a stadium that hasn't had natural grass in it, and then all of a sudden we build you a natural grass field, you kind of got to learn your animal. You kind of got to learn how the grass is going to react. Are there little idiosyncrasies that you'd like to know about? And you have a lot of stadiums that this is where they do grow natural grass: Kansas City, Philadelphia, San Francisco, Miami. Well, that's not something that they had to get necessarily used to, because they're always grass. So it's been very complicated. It's a very complex situation.
0: So I guess a natural question that arises for me is, I'm not going to ask you to say whether this is worth it, but sort of what is it that makes FIFA feel so strongly about using real grass, and how much does it actually impact play?
1: The best leagues in Europe are always played on natural grass. And so what you have, majority of the best players, even if you're from Australia, you might be playing in one of these European leagues, because that's really some of the strongest soccer leagues, but they're played on natural grass. And so that's what they are very used to. And you have to realize that you get the best performance by being able to play on something that you're used to. And that's really been driven into us. Even some of these, the reinforcement, they have the reinforcements in Europe, and so they're used to that as well. And so FIFA wants to try to get the best performance out of everyone. And so the natural grass is the way. And, you know, one of the things that is a great challenge for us is trying to make these grasses all play the same. And again, these are the best in the world. So they know when something doesn't bounce as well. They know when something isn't as fast, when the ball, quote unquote, sticks. And you say, is that really something that they can tell? Yes, it is. It is no different than a professional golfer being able to tell you that a green is reacting different. So you're the best in the world and you get paid millions of dollars to perform. Obviously, it's not my world as far as performing for soccer. Preparing a soccer pitch has become my world, obviously. So,
0: yeah. Has it been fun, the challenge over these last few years?
1: Fun. Fun's a good word. Intense is a good word. I've spent a lot of time in an airplane looking at sod farms, because all these sod farms, they're located all through North America. So I had to see them all many, many times. I did, and so did my colleague, John Sorokin, because this was something that FIFA really counted on us to do as the agronomist, to bring us in. So it's been intense, but it's been very enjoyable, because I've had three wonderful graduate students, all of which have gotten a master's. One's achieved her PhD, and another one's about to achieve his PhD. And I'm very confident that this is going to be a springboard for them to go on and do great things long after I'm gone. I'm almost 67, so I'm at the end of my career. But at the same time, this has been a fun project, kind of a repeat for me.
0: Yeah. Do you ever watch sporting events and find yourself kind of critiquing the turf or seeing some performance issues that maybe could have been solved with some more thoughtful grass preparation?
1: I would say it's much easier for me to think the other way. I don't see very many stadiums or very many fields where I'm not critiquing. And my wife does not like to take walks around the neighborhood with me because I am critiquing, but that's just my nature. I don't speak unless asked.
0: Occupational hazard.
1: Don't say it out loud. That's right.
0: Well, thank you so much for coming on to chat with us. This has been great, and I will definitely be more appreciative of the turf from now on when I'm watching World Cup games.
1: You're very welcome, Rachel.
0: That's all for today's episode. We'll be back on Friday to talk about how movies like Disclosure Day tackle the notion of alien language and what these constructed languages can teach us about real linguistics. Science Quickly is produced by me, Rachel Feltman, along with Fonda Mwangi, Sushmita Patek, and Jeff Delvisio. This episode was edited by Alex Seguiera. Marielle Issa and Aaron Shattuck fact-check our show. Our theme music was composed by Dominic Smith. 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And don't forget to check out our summer reading challenge for a chance to win some awesome prizes. You'll find a link to that in our show notes. For Scientific American, this is Rachel Feltman. See you next time.

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0: And now, here is your guide to these adventures of the mind, John Campbell, Jr.
1: Last night, as I was going up the stair, I met a little man who wasn't there. He wasn't there again today. My gosh, I wish he'd go away. I think it was Gillette Burgess who penned those immortal lines. How do you get rid of a little man who isn't there in the first place? Well, Peter Manson was a physicist, a scientist. And his trouble started with a little man who wasn't there.
2: Submatrix X integrated through pi over 2 plus confound.
1: May I come in, Mr. Manson?
3: Why, thank you.
1: Are you alone?
3: Yes.
1: Well, then she hasn't arrived yet.
3: I wasn't expecting anybody.
1: Oh, I am, but if she isn't here yet, I'll have some time to explain.
3: Who is
1: it? One thing at a time, sir. Now, first, have you ever considered the problem of time travel?
3: Time travel? Why, that's impossible.
1: Oh, now don't say impossible, because you invented it.
3: I've done nothing of the sort.
1: History says you did.
3: What history?
1: History says that you invented time travel machinery and applied for a United States patent on June 16, 1964.
3: What history? That's 6 years from now.
1: Ah, but not from my point of view. You see, I've used one of your own time machines to come back from your future. 50 years through my past to this date, your present. Do you understand?
3: You claim you have traveled 50 years through time?
1: I am here. That's proof.
3: I don't believe a word of it. Well, look them over.
1: This is your own personal notebook, 50 years later than it is now. Actually, that's the same one that's on your desk right now. Now, this is a copy of your patent. Now, these documents say I'm right. I say so. You see, in my day, you are the wealthy and famous Peter Manson.
3: Well, do you want my autograph? You may be right, but I'm not wealthy yet.
1: Oh, I'm not after anything. I'm here to help you.
3: I don't need any help.
1: Do you know the first thing about your future?
3: Of course not.
1: Well, I do. I know just about everything that you're going to do in the next 50 years.
3: Prove it. What am I going to do next?
1: You are about to be introduced to the woman who will become your wife.
3: I already know her. We're engaged.
1: Oh, you mean Laura Phillips. Well, no doubt she's a nice enough girl, but she's not for you. You'll break that engagement shortly.
3: I'll do no such thing.
1: History says you did, not will do, did.
3: But you... Yes. Yes, Laura. No, Laura, not... But Laura...
1: Come on, tell her now and get it over with.
3: You shut up. No, Laura, I didn't mean you. No. No, Laura, she's not here. She hung up.
1: Oh, wouldn't listen to you, huh? And that's your fiancé.
3: She wouldn't do that.
4: Is this...
1: Miss Carter, now we've been expecting you. Please come in.
4: All right, but just for a minute. No, Harry, you wait by the door, but stay close.
1: Miss Amelia Carter, may I present...
3: Get that dame out of here.
4: Dame?
1: Please, now this is hardly a way to start a lifetime.
3: Lifetime?
1: Yes, history says so. 50 years and still going when I left. Now stop this hostility. You might as well save time, too, now. Now start off with the first names. Amelia, this is Peter. Peter, be nice to Amelia. You really should be gracious, generous, anxious to create a good first impression.
3: Don't tell me how to behave.
1: Now, don't you blow a fuse, Grandpa.
3: Grandpa!
1: I am Peter Emil Manson III, your grandson. Note that the middle name is the masculine form of Amelia, your wife, my grandmother.
4: Grandmother?
1: Yes, indeed. Your son is my father.
4: But I'm not married yet.
1: Oh, but you will be. Now, Grandpa, you sit here.
3: Cut this Grandpa stuff right now.
1: Well, I'm sorry, but I've been taught that it's impolite to call my grandparents by their given names. Of course, you don't look much like the old duffer that I know as Grandpa.
3: Oh,
1: now,
3: Duffer, I'll...
1: Calm down and you start making like romance. You know, you're not even engaged to Grandma yet.
4: Don't call me Grandma!
1: Oh, pardon me, it is impertinent, but you are quite a dish. Now that I've seen you in your youth, I can understand why Grandpa threw over this Laura Phillips girl. I can hardly believe that you'll become that sweet little old lady.
4: Mr. Manson, what's he talking about?
3: He's a time traveler from the future who says he can prove that we met, got married, and...
4: Now, don't go any further.
3: I'm afraid he's right. He says it's history, and we can't change history, can
4: we? But I hardly know you.
1: Well, if you'd known each other, I wouldn't have to introduce you, would I?
4: Maybe somebody'd better explain this to me.
1: Ah, fine. Now we're off to a start. Highball, Grandma?
4: Yeah, I think I need one.
1: Now, a little more romantic setting. Soft lights now. And now I'll leave you two to canoodle a bit. I've other things.
4: But Harry!
1: I'll take care of Harry.
3: That'll be Laura. Run high. Do something.
1: Oh, relax, Grandpa. I'll take care of everything. Of course, Peter Manson wasn't the only one having trouble with the little man who wasn't there. though the future cannot be handled logically. It's logically impossible because it doesn't exist yet. And if it doesn't exist, then obviously it isn't logical. But it's going to exist, so... Well, you see what I mean. Logic is just hopeless.
5: I should ought to clobber you.
6: Oh, now be reasonable, Harry. It wouldn't prove anything.
5: But Amelia's my girl.
6: Get over it, Harry. They're probably arranging their engagement right now.
4: You meddler.
6: I am not a meddler, Laura. I'm just an instrument of fate.
4: Fate? Poor Peter thrown to that blonde lion.
5: You stop calling my girl names, you hear?
6: You're acting like a pair of spoiled children. Now stop it. I regret that you've lost your loves, but really no one ever actually died of unrequited love.
5: Mine wasn't unrequited.
6: Well, it might as well be once they're happily married.
4: Happily married?
6: Well, you wouldn't want them unhappy, would you?
4: No, I'd like a little happiness myself.
6: Well, so would we all. But stop and think. Now, if the number of human lives depended upon your giving up a love affair, would you go on selfishly and marry the man anyway?
4: Well, that's hardly fair.
6: Well, then I'll put it up to Harry. Harry, if your own life depended upon preventing a wrong marriage, would you stand by and let them go ahead?
5: Make your own point. You're the meddler.
6: All right. All right. My life depends upon it. My father's life depends upon it. Unless Peter Manson and Amelia Carter marry, neither my father nor I can be born. Now, knowing this, I used my grandfather's time machine, came back to give a formal introduction. Now, you can't blame me for wanting to live, so I came back and I fixed it up.
4: Yes, you're a great little fixer-upper.
5: Maybe we should ought to fix you up and then go on as we please about it.
6: You don't know much about time and history, do you?
5: No, but I could make
6: you
5: up a...
6: You could not. You could not change a thing.
4: Why not?
6: If your father and mother had never met, could you have been born?
4: Oh, don't be utterly ridiculous.
6: Now, don't ever be scornful of stating a simple fact. I exist, therefore I am. Now, say it as you please. To you, Peter and Amelia will marry. To me, Peter and Amelia married 50 years ago. Now, the sensible thing to do is to accept the fact. Wipe it off the slate. Pick up the pieces and go on from there.
4: Such as?
6: Well, now, you're both very attractive people. You have a common bond of memory.
5: Shame my type.
4: Well, I looked at better myself.
6: Oh, gad, this is a primitive era. Tell folks what's best for them and they want to... What is the term, Harry?
5: Clobber you.
6: Yes, that's right. Clobber me.
5: That's the best idea I've heard all night.
4: No, not here. Outside, where I can stop being a lady. Then I'll help you.
6: Well, you can beat me up, but you can't change something that's already happened. Now, can you?
4: Look, I've taken all I can. I'm going home.
5: Can I take...
6: That is a fine, practical arrangement. Find sympathy in one another. It's the better thing to do. And maybe you'll find happiness with one another, too.
7: Get out of this mess?
2: Well, if I cut my throat, I can't invent the time machine, and then he couldn't come back and mess up our lives by forcing me to marry you.
7: You'd rather commit suicide than marry me.
2: Oh, now, Amelia, stop it. That's not so.
7: Oh, so you'd rather marry me than commit suicide.
2: Oh, stop the bawling and let me think.
7: Peter, you think he'd go away from me if it looked like everything was running smooth?
2: What do you mean?
7: Well, suppose we stopped squabbling and complaining and... made up to one another so he'd think we were happy and convinced that he's right. Maybe he'd be satisfied and go back where he came from.
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